States of America. Cook said in a statement she was pleased. Today's ruling affirms a principle that has underpinned sound economic stewardship for generations, that the Federal Reserve must make all of its policy decisions guided by evidence and independent judgment, free from political interference, Cook said. This bedrock principle has guided the Federal Reserve since its founding. The cases are Trump v. Slaughter and Trump v. Cook. At the reflecting pool, these protesters speak for the algae. Craig Paulette's hair was already dyed neon green, thank you very much. But the toxic slime hue came in handy when the reflecting pool became filled with algae, and Paulette and his friends became filled with urge to protest. You get to be a troll, and it's so great, Paulette said while standing by the pool on a recent evening. This is the best way to spend your time. Since last week, Paulette and a small group of others, dubbed Team Algae, have spent almost every evening at the reflecting pool, chanting, they said, in support of the algae that has thrown a high-profile wrench in President Donald Trump's multi-million-dollar plans to beautify the landmark. Paulette may have green hair, but Nadine Saylor is one that passerbys want to take photos with. That's what happens when you wear a pink blow-up frog costume emblazoned with the words Amphifa across the belly. I'm all in or nothing kind of person, said Saylor, 61. The demonstration is absurd, and that's the point. The protesters, Paulette, Saylor, Karen Irwin, and Michelle Peterson, said they care about algae, but what they really care about is drawing attention to what they said the algae represents, the ludicrousness of the president's reflecting pool project. In April, Trump announced plans to refurbish the pool before going on to award no-bid contracts for the work. He said that the finished product would last for decades. But earlier this month, days after the renovations were completed, the pool began blooming with algae. Not long after, the new point started peeling off. Trump has claimed that the vandals damaged the reflecting pools, but administration officials have not offered clear evidence. The reflecting pool is a reflection of the incompetence of this administration, Saylor said. Paulette said the group has faced its fair share of heckling from Trump supporters, but most onlookers have been in on the joke. It's wild how much people are embracing it. I think that's because of its ridiculousness. The cost of entry is really low, said Paulette, 52. Around 7 p.m., after much of the algae had been removed, Paulette, Peterson, and Saylor began to chant, "Let's grow algae, let's grow," and "Pump scum matters, all lives matter." One sign attached to their nearby cart read, "Algae lives in Trump's head, rent-free." Paulette and Peterson shake green pom-poms while they cheer for the algae. Behind them, a fence surrounds the reflecting pool, marking the latest development in a saga that has been punctuated by debates over the nature of the color blue, dead ducks, and arrests. The Interior Department said the reflecting pool was always set to be fenced off for safety reasons because of July 4th fireworks, but that the barriers were erected early due to increase in vandalism by leftist activists.
As Sailor walked closer to the reflecting pool, she directed her attention toward a few members of the National Guard on the other side of the fence. "Thank you for protecting the pond scum," she yelled from inside her frog costume. Originally from Trinidad and Tobago, Sailor said she arrived in the United States in 1987. She became a U.S. citizen in 1996 and has lived in the D.C. area since 2001. In recent years, Sailor said she has protested everything, from police violence during Black Lives Matter movement to the Supreme Court's decision to overturn Roe v. Wade. Team Aljay, though, was a fluke, Sailor said. Sailor was in a group that whose chat members were talking about the Kennedy Center when the conversation turned to the news of Aljay in the reflecting pool. Somebody in the chat said, "Oh, I'm Team Green," and I said, "I'm Team Aljay." A movement of sorts was born. Despite multiple cooling devices, Sailor's costume is as hot as Hades, but she said the frog is worth it for the purposes of the protest. "It's funny, it's awkward, it's effective in ridiculing this regime. The absurd of it is, how are you going to be fighting with a frog?" Frogs have a relatively long history as a political symbol, according to Anya Gali Robinson, a University of Dayton associate professor who researches social movements. Far-right groups embraced the comic book character Pepe Le Frog about a decade ago. But liberals retook the frog symbol last year in Portland, Oregon, when protesters dressed up in frog costumes during demonstrations against U.S. Immigration and Customs Enforcement. The use of frogs in anti-ICE protests, as well as in the two pro-Aljay demonstrations, is an example of tactical frivolity, said Gali Robinson, which is when activists use comedy in public protest. "If you don't have guns, if you don't have money, you can still make jokes," she said. "The tactical power of strong visuals, coupled with humor and satire, has the ability to carry the work of just a few people a really long way." If attention is a marker of success, Team Aljay has triumph. That evening, tourists and locals alike gawked and cheered, unable to look away from the show. "It's a really effective way to point out the absurdity of it all," said Dominic Charles, a recent law school graduate, after he took a selfie with Sailor. Photos of the protest have spread on social media and have been published in various media outlets. The group has aroused the attention of White House Press Secretary Caroline Leavitt, who called them deranged leftists. Trump is paying attention, too. "It's nice to know that we can irritate him," said Peterson, 44. Still, Peterson said she also feels disheartened that they've been among the only protesters at the reflecting pool over the past week. "So many people don't know how to resist, and it doesn't have to be hard," she said. "It can just be being silly and having a cheer team for the Aljay squad." Team Aljay plans to take the metaphors even further. On Sunday afternoon, they're set to host a memorial service at the reflecting pool, Peterson told the crowd, since they did kill off all the Aljay brethren. Supreme Court lets stand $5 million civil verdict against Trump in Carroll case. The Supreme Court on Monday let stand a $5 million civil judgment against President Donald Trump in a high-profile trial in 2023
during which a jury found him liable for allegedly sexually assaulting and defaming journalist E. Jean Carroll. The justice's decision not to take up the case leaves in place a 2024 appeals court ruling that affirmed the judgment. Trump had asked the High Court in November to set aside the verdict. The court did not offer an explanation about why it didn't take the case. In a petition to the Supreme Court, Trump's attorneys called the allegations that he abused Carroll in the dressing room of a Manhattan department store in 1996 and then lied about it in a 2022 social media post facially implausible and politically motivated. They also asserted that the trial judge improperly allowed evidence that prejudiced the jury. Carroll waited more than 20 years to falsely accuse Donald Trump, who she politically opposes, until after he became the 45th president, when she could maximize political injury to him and profit for herself, Trump attorneys wrote in a filing. The jury returned the $5 million verdict after a two-week trial in federal court in Manhattan. Jurors heard from 10 witnesses, including Carroll, who testified that Trump forced himself on her in the dressing room of a Bergdorf Goodman store following a chance encounter. Two friends told jurors that Carroll told them of the assault soon after it happened. Trump denied the allegations, but he did not testify. His attorneys did not call for Trump to testify. Two friends told the jurors that Carroll had told them that she had been assaulted after it happened. Trump denied the allegations. The defamation claim rose again from a Truth Social post that Trump made in 2022 after Carroll went public with her sexual assault allegations. Trump said the allegation that he had assaulted Carroll was a complete con job, a hoax, and a scam, concocted to sell her memoir. The defense attorneys appealed the verdict, arguing that the federal judge in the case should not have allowed testimony from two women who claimed that Trump had sexually assaulted them years earlier, and the use of an Access Hollywood tape in which he talked about grabbing women by their genitals. A Court of Appeals panel found the trial judge did not err in allowing the evidence. The jury made its assessment of the facts and claims on a properly developed record, the judges wrote in the ruling. In a separate civil case in 2024, a New York jury awarded Carroll $83.3 million, finding Trump had continued to defame her. An appeals court upheld that verdict last year. More foreign students stay home, leaving holes in U.S. college budgets. Harrison Keller was starting his second year as president of the University of North Texas last fall when he was abruptly confronted with a big problem. Enrollment was down, and the source of the decline made it much more impactful. In the wake of Trump's administration's move to deny and revoke visas, deport international students, and impose travel bans, 2,800 students from abroad, whom the university expected to show up, had stayed away. Full tuition-paying international students, especially graduate students, who Keller said bring $20,000 to $25,000 each to his bottom line, are critical to balancing the budget, underwriting services, and keeping costs lower for their domestic classmates. The loss of so many of them in the fall pushed the university's $45 million into the red, Keller said,
forcing it to eliminate 71 academic programs.

Keller said. New federal data suggests the problem could be getting worse. The number of student arrivals was down by 5% in March, compared with the same period last year, and fell almost 8% in April and 1% in May, compared with the same months last year. That's on top of a drop of nearly 22% in the numbers who arrived in the United States last summer versus the summer before. It really leaves a big hole in the budget, which has to get filled one way or another, either by increasing tuition or cutting services, said Dick Starts, a professor of economics at the University of California at Santa Barbara. International students pay more than three times what California students do on that campus and subsidize financial aid for their American classmates. Many American students and their families may not have realized how important full tuition-paying international students are to the university finances, said Domenico Ferraro, an associate professor of economics at Arizona State University, who has studied the issue. Now, the consequences are becoming clear. Nationwide, international students make up about 6% of enrollment, but account for 12% of revenue at colleges and universities, research conducted at Princeton University found, and at institutions particularly dependent upon them, more than 30%. These figures are from 2016, before international students' numbers rose even more, meaning the revenue impact is probably higher now. We have a great opportunity, which we're engaged in blowing, Starts said of the potential for international students to close both that enrollment and financial gaps. Instead, the Moody's bond rating agency warns the drop in the number of international students is causing significant financial stress and creating a credit risk for universities and colleges, especially the 15% with the largest international enrollments. It definitely hurts, there's no question, said Ruth Johnson, vice president of the consulting arm of the National Association of College and University Business Officers. You're not bringing revenue in, and there are so much revenue sources for higher education in the first place. Since January of 2024, there have been more than 300 instances of universities and colleges eliminating programs, closing departments, and laying off faculty and staff members. And it was one of the reasons it eliminated 425 positions last year at Northwestern University. And they also froze hiring and put off building projects. The University of Southern California cut nearly 1,000 jobs, including academic advisors, after listing expected declines in the number of international students. Applications from whom fell 23% at USC among its financial problems. DePaul University laid off 114 employees in December after its number of students from abroad fell 30% overall and international graduate student enrollment by two-thirds. Falling international graduate student enrollment was also given a cause of budget cuts and buyouts at Boston University and declining international enrollment in general for a rare budget deficit at Syracuse University. The same is true of deficits and layoffs at New York's New School and the University of Texas at Arlington, Niagara College, and the Stevens Institute of Technology.

0: among other universities that cited international enrollment drops as a factor behind deficits, budget cuts, and layoffs, the University of Michigan School of Public Health, the School of the Art Institute of Chicago, Eastern Illinois University, the College of Worcester, and Kent State University. The president of the California College of the Arts blamed Trump administration pressure on international students for worsening an enrollment decline and a budget deficit in announcing plans to close the college. Universities' vulnerability to the decline in the number of international students is a problem partly of their own making. As domestic enrollment has fallen, down by about 2 million students since 2010, colleges and universities increasingly recruited from abroad. The number of international students in the U.S. rose during that period by more than 60% to nearly 1.2 million, according to the Institute of International Education. For every 10% cut in state appropriations for public research universities, those universities recruited 16% more international students, research by scholars at the University of Michigan and elsewhere found. The strategy wasn't only about filling seats. It was to keep money coming in at a time when American families were chafing at the cost of higher education and demanding more financial aid. Yet, even as colleges and universities grew more dependent on this money, and before the Trump-era crackdown, threats emerged to continue supply of students from abroad. There were more competition from other countries, and the U.S. share of the market for international students began to fall. A dramatic example of what's beginning to happen in the U.S. is well underway in Canada. The number of international students is down by 73% in that country since the government set a limit on them in 2024, responding to anti-immigration sentiment and complaints that international students were driving up housing costs in some cities. International undergraduates pay almost six times as much as their Canadian classmates in tuition, according to the government agency Statistics Canada. Three-quarters of tuition revenue in Ontario, the most popular province, came from international students, the Canadian consulting firm Higher Education Strategy Associates estimated. Now that the international student numbers have plummeted, Ontario universities will have lost $1.5 billion in income by the end of this year in U.S. dollars, according to the Council of Ontario Universities, resulting in significant cuts to programs and services. 60% of universities and colleges in Canada were planning budget cuts, a survey found. At least one, the Manitoba Institute of Trades and Technology, blamed declining international student numbers for forcing it to close. Tuition fees in Canada haven't gone up, Usher said, but while domestic students aren't necessarily paying more, they're getting less. Trump taps Keith Sonderling, a longtime ally of business, for Labor Secretary. President Donald Trump on Monday announced that he would be nominating Acting Labor Secretary Keith Sonderling, a business community ally, to lead the agency after months of turmoil under its previous leader. It is my great honor to announce that I am nominating Keith E. Sonderling, the outstanding acting United States Secretary of Labor, to be permanent, Trump posted on social media. Throughout his career, Keith has proven his dedication to delivering strong results for the hardworking people of our country, and I know he will do an incredible job in his new role. Sonderling served as a deputy to Trump's previous Labor Secretary, Lori Chavez de Remer. Trump had picked Chavez de Remer, an unusual nod to the labor movement, following extensive lobbying from Teamsters Union. But Chavez de Remer resigned from her position in April amid a flurry of professional misconduct allegations. The results of an investigation into her conduct by the agency's inspector general has not been released. But the probe involved allegations that she had misused funds and drank on the job. Her husband was banned from the agency's headquarters following accusations of sexual misconduct from three female staffers. The White House directed the Washington Post to Trump's announcement on Truth Social in response to a question about Sonderling's nomination to the position, which requires Senate confirmation. The business community was quick to celebrate his nomination. He obviously comes from the employer side of many issues, but Keith has the ability to get things accomplished in a manner that brings diverse viewpoints together as opposed to taking them further apart, said Roger King, Senior Labor and Employment Counsel at the CHRO Association, a trade group for human resources executives that represents major employers. He knows how to reach a middle ground without offending anyone, King said. Under Trump, the department has moved to reverse or undo regulations. Last summer, the agency announced that it would slash more than 60 rules and regulations in an effort to put American workers first. Those efforts included eliminating overtime and minimum wage protections for home health care workers and union organizing rights for migrant farm workers. Earlier this month, Sonderling sent letters to the governors of all 50 states demanding that they take action to combat fraud, waste, and abuse within the unemployment insurance system and threatening to withhold funds from the states if they did not comply. Sonderling is well-liked and popular among Republican policy circles in Washington and also in his home state of Florida. Earlier this month, Sonderling sent letters to all the governors of 50 states. He is also well-liked, and he's a labor policy veteran, serving as a top labor official during Trump's first term before his appointment to the Equal Employment Opportunities Commission. Business leaders who lobbied for Sonderling said that he had been effective directing policy and personal decisions since last year, while former Chavez de Remer spent much of her tenure as secretary on a 50-state tour. Dangerous heat will envelop the Midwest and East this week. A dangerous heat dome will intensify over the eastern United States this week, pushing temperatures into the triple digits and probably breaking hundreds of records across three dozen states. It will rival the strength of the deadly heat dome that has recently hit Europe. This weather pattern will bring a combination of stifling tropical levels of humidity, high temperatures that could soar past 100 degrees for several consecutive days, and little relief after dark, with overnight low temperatures hovering near 80 at times in major cities across the Northeast and Mid-Atlantic. From parts of the plain to the East Coast, heat index values could surge towards 110 degrees. The risk for heat-related impacts is forecast to reach major or extreme levels for more than 220 million Americans in total through Saturday, according to the National Oceanographic and Atmospheric Administration's heat risk data. The rare extreme heat level, which is expected to expand from the Midwest to the East Coast from Tuesday onward, could be deadly for people without effective cooling, especially in heat-sensitive groups, according to NOAA. Do not leave young children or pets in unattended vehicles. Car interiors will reach lethal temperatures in a matter of minutes, warned the National Weather Services in Mount Holly, New Jersey. In D.C., several significant temperature records could be challenged. That includes the record for consecutive days above 100 degrees, which is 4, set in July 1930, and matched in July 2012 and July 2024, as well as all-time high record temperatures of 106, set in August 1918 and equaled in July 1930. The record-breaking heat, which is expected to last at least through the weekend, will coincide with a planned record-breaking fireworks display taking place in the nation's capital on July 4th. Beneath the heat dome, sinking air and light winds could create a temperature inversion, a layer of warm air over cooler air near the ground that traps fireworks smoke at the lowest level of the atmosphere, reducing air quality. While temperatures will be cooler than average in the West this week, they won't come close to balancing out the heat in the East, with only a handful of low temperature records expected there. A heat dome is a powerful and persistent area of high pressure and sinking air in the atmosphere. It's like an atmospheric force field that deflects storms, baking the landscape with plentiful sunshine. The sinking air, meanwhile, dries and heats up even more. And because of the drought conditions in the mid-Atlantic and southeast, the ground can heat up faster. While heat domes are not a new weather phenomenon, they can produce more extreme heat as global temperatures rise. So far this year, 1% of the planet has experienced well below average temperatures, while well above average temperatures have covered 70% of it, a significant imbalance that is consistent with climate change. The potential for the strongest El Niño on record later this year is greatly boosting the odds that 2027 will become the globe's warmest year on record, surpassing 2024. This heat dome is forecast to slowly lose its grip this weekend into next week, as showers and thunderstorms begin to invade its core. Trump says U.S. and Iran will meet to negotiate after days of strikes. After days of U.S. and Iranian strikes tested the fragile ceasefire agreement they stopped this month and raised questions about the state of talks to reach a broader peace, President Donald Trump said Monday that the two sides would be meeting in Qatar at Iran's request. Trump told reporters in the Oval Office that his envoys, Stephen Witkoff and Jared Kushner, had already left or about to leave, so we'll see how that goes. The meeting in Doha is going to be perhaps important, perhaps not. We're going to find out. Iran, however, said that its negotiators had no plans to meet with the U.S. team in the Qatari capital. In the coming days, we will have no negotiation meetings at any level with the American side, and the trip by U.S. representatives to Qatar is unrelated to the trip of the Iranian delegation, Foreign Minister spokesman Esmael Bakai said in a press briefing, according to state-run Iranian media. Bakai said technical talks with the U.S. had yet to start, though Iran is seeking clarification of parts of the Memorandum of Understanding signed between the two earlier this month. Specifically, he said, an Iranian technical team would meet with Qatari officials about the unfreezing of $6 billion of frozen Iranian assets held in a Doha bank. The money has become the latest sticking point in the vaguely worded MOU, which, despite tit-for-tat attacks in recent days, was to initiate a 60-day period of negotiations over a permanent end to the war. Since Trump signed the agreement June 18th, both he and Vice President J.D. Vance, who negotiated the document, have said the money would be released only under U.S. control and would be used to purchase U.S. agricultural goods to benefit American farmers. Iranian officials have denied that was part of the agreement, saying that the government of Tehran would decide how to spend its money. In public remarks on Monday in the city of Qom, President Masoud Pezeshkian said the $6 billion is part of a total of $12 billion in Iranian funds held by Qatar, and that its release to Iran, together with the lifting of oil sanctions last week, were part of the MOU, the state news agency RNI said. One person familiar with planning on the U.S. side, who spoke on the condition of anonymity to share private information, said Witkoff and Kushner said the two sides had already been discussing technical issues and that various U.S. officials with expertise in different parts of the talk would be joining discussions in Qatar virtually. The conflicting narratives followed several days of military attacks by both sides that threatened to undo the fragile truce. The proximate cause was differing interpretations of what they had agreed over opening the Straits of Hormuz to maritime traffic. It began Thursday when Iran fired on a ship it said transited along an unauthorized route without Tehran's permission. In response, the United States attacked Iranian military installations near the strait. The exchanges of fire continued for several days, with each accusing the other of violating the ceasefire. This is your reader, John Michael, for The Washington Post. Have a good day.
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2: 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Obituaries: All Agnes Michael, 88, passed away June 14, 2026. 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Published in Treasure Coast. Andrew Andy Brady. Andrew Andy Brady was one of those rare people who seemed woven into the fabric of Fort Pierce itself. To know Andy was to know a man who never met a stranger. He had a gift for making people feel welcome, whether they were lifelong residents, first-time visitors, veterans arriving at the Navy SEAL Museum, or friends gathering on North Beach to watch the waves roll in. His smile was easy, his stories were endless, and his love for the community he called home was unmistakable. For many years, Andy served as an ambassador for the National Navy UDT Seal Museum, where he became one of the most familiar and beloved faces associated with the institution. He was passionate about the museum's mission, proud of the men whose stories it preserved, and dedicated to sharing that history with anyone willing to listen. Through his work, he touched countless lives and forged friendships that stretched far beyond Fort Pierce. He was a surfer at heart. He loved the ocean, the rhythm of the waves, and the special community that gathered along North Beach. Some of his happiest moments were spent among friends with sand on his feet, salt in the air, and a board nearby. The North Beach crowd wasn't just a group of friends to Andy, they were family. Andy loved Fort Pierce deeply. He knew its history, celebrated its people, and believed in its future. His place among the city's cherished characters was cemented when he was featured in Legendary Locals, a fitting recognition for someone who had become a legend in his own right. He leaves behind his wife, Linda Ergel Brady, sister-in-law, Kathy Ergel Pyle, niece, Kat Restrepo, and great-niece, Mia Ivanovich, along with countless friends whose lives were enriched by his kindness, humor, loyalty, and generosity of spirit. The measure of a life is not found in titles or accomplishments alone, but in the people who remember you when you're gone. By that measure, Andy lived an extraordinary life. His stories will continue to be told on North Beach, in the halls of the museum, and throughout the community he loved so much. Fort Pierce feels a little quieter without Andy Brady. But his legacy lives on in every friendship he made, every life he touched, and every person fortunate enough to call him a friend. Fair winds and following seas, Andy. We'll see you down the beach. In lieu of flowers, donations in Andrew's memory may be made to Best Friend Animal Sanctuary at www.bestfriends.org or the National Navy UDT Seal Museum, 3300 N Highway A1A, Fort Pierce, Florida, 34949. Services: a paddle out will be held on Saturday, June 20, 2026 at 10 a.m. at the Second Boardwalk on North Jetty, Fort Pierce. A memorial service will be held on Monday, June 22, 2026 at 10 a.m. at the Navy SEAL Museum, 3300 North A1A, Fort Pierce, Florida, 34949. Posted online on June 17, 2026, published in Treasure Coast. Edward McHugh, 94, passed away June 22, 2026. Survived by wife Deborah Watson, children Linda Gallen, Patricia Orlando, Kathy Urgley, and Edward McHugh, siblings Adelaide Quillen and Jerry McHugh. Predeceased by son Charles and brothers Robert and James McHugh. Posted online on June 25, 2026, published in Treasure Coast. Elizabeth Brown McCullough, Elizabeth B. McCullough, 67, a prolific poet, songwriter, and musician, passed away on Saturday, May 30 in New York City. Third daughter of longtime residents of Vero Beach, Bruce and Jean McCullough, she was a student of the public school system. She was on the tennis team at Vero Beach High School and skipped her senior year to attend the University of the South, in Sewanee, Tennessee. In addition to her BA in psychology, she later received her MFA from the School of Visual Arts, in NYC. Out of college, she moved to Boston and began to photograph the world around her, while she worked at the Children's Museum. Later based in Athens, GA, she was active in the vibrant music scene and her portraits of musicians such as Michael Stipe of Ram, were published in Spin and Cream. She moved to NYC to earn her MFA from the School of Visual Arts. Always a poet, she turned the lens towards her own life experiences and began writing music. Her band, Alpha Cat, released 4 CDs, the latest, Venus Smile, released in 2024. She lived in the NYC area for her remaining years. She is survived by her 3 sisters, Olivia B. McCullough, Melissa McCullough, and Margaret Russell, and her nephews and nieces, Nathan Levin Aspenson, Zara Aspenson, Olivia Russell, and Robert Vance Russell. The family asks that you might remember her through a donation to the Bidawi Pet Adoption Center, 152 West 24th Street, New York, New York, 10011. 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Grace Evangeline Vange Smith Cesarotti, 93, passed away June 7, 2026. 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Harold Haskew. Harold Haskew, age 87, formerly of Fort Pierce, Florida, and Milford, MI, beloved husband, father, grandfather, great-grandfather, brother, friend, engineer, sports fan, storyteller, and lifelong adventurer, passed away in Chelsea, Michigan. Full obituary, https://www.mitchellfuneral.com/obituaries/Harold-Haskew. Posted online on June 20, 2026, published in Treasure Coast. John Darlson. John Andreas Darlson, 84, primarily of Stuart, Florida, passed away peacefully on June 19, 2026. Born on March 14, 1942, in Newark, New Jersey, John was the only son of Andreas and Florence Darlson, Bauman. He spent his childhood mostly in Tewksbury Township, New Jersey. After moving to Florida in 1958, John graduated in 1960 from H.B. Plant High School in Tampa. He graduated from the University of Florida in 1964, where he was the student body treasurer, president of Phi Delta Theta fraternity, a member of Florida Blue Key, and selected as a member of the school's Hall of Fame. John then graduated from UF's Levin College of Law in 1967 and moved to Washington, D.C., where he was a staff member to Congressman Paul Rogers for several years. After moving to Stuart in 1972, John ran a successful law practice and was very active in the local community for nearly three decades. He served as president of the Martin County Bar Association, president of the Stuart Chamber of Commerce, chairman of the I-95 Missing Link Task Force, and as the director of two different banks. Outside of his professional life, John coached his son's Little League baseball teams for several years, was an active member of St. Luke's and All Saints Episcopal Churches, an avid Florida Gator fan, and enjoyed golf, cars, and yard work. John is survived by his three adult children and five grandchildren. Posted online on June 27, 2026, published in Treasure Coast. John Edward Chapman, 68, passed away June 12, 2026. 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Mary L. Hirschberger, 85, passed away June 21, 2026. 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Michael Uber, 60, passed away June 16, 2026. 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Norval Velmont Williams, 91, passed away June 25, 2026. 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Richard L. Sanfratello, 83, passed away June 9, 2026. 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Posted online on June 12, 2026, published in Treasure Coast. Richard Libby Sanfratello. Richard Libby Sanfratello, 83, of Jensen Beach, Florida, passed away on June 9, 2026 at Boca Raton Regional Hospital in Florida. Born on October 12, 1942, in Batavia, New York, he was the son of the late Thomas and Lucille Sanfratello. Richard was a graduate of Batavia High School. He went on to serve in the United States Air Force, where he trained in tool and amp, die. Following his military service, Richard worked in the tool and amp, die business until moving to Florida. After relocating, he built a long and successful career in real estate, working as a licensed real estate agent for more than 35 years. Richard cherished his family above all else. Although he made his home in Florida, Batavia, New York, remained close to his heart throughout his life. He looked forward to visits back home to reconnect with family and friends and to enjoy his favorite local foods. He is survived by his children, Nancy Doherty, Mark, of Stafford, New York, Tracy Radka, Sean, of Batavia, New York, Mary Beth Sanfratello of Jensen Beach, Florida, Rick Sanfratello of Jensen Beach, Florida, and John Sanfratello, Kelly, of North Chile, New York, and blessed with 16 grandchildren, 4 great-grandchildren, as well as many nieces and nephews whom he loved. He was predeceased by his brothers, David and Anthony Sanfratello. A celebration of life will be held at a later date at the convenience of the family. In lieu of flowers, memorial contributions may be made to the Wilmot Cancer Center in support of AML leukemia research and treatment. Posted online on June 14, 2026, published in Treasure Coast. Robert Austin Burson of Port St. Lucie, Florida, passed away peacefully on June 6, 2026, at Hospice of the Treasure Coast. Bob, as he was known by most, except the littles in his family who called him Bobby or OPA Bob, was a kind and gentle soul, a loving husband, a sentimental brother, uncle, and cousin, and a good friend to many, a true Southern gentleman. Bob was born in 1951 in Fort Myers, Florida, to Paul and Noma Burson. He was the youngest in a family six, and older sisters, Davine, Paula, and Cheryl frequently, and affectionately, of course, referred to him as the Little Prince. Bob was a true Florida boy, thriving in the Boy Scout campground surrounding Lee County, with his father as the scout master of F.T. Myers Troop 18. Together they both remained active in scouting throughout their lifetimes. Bob often credited scouting with teaching him many of the life principles: loyalty, helpfulness, respect for others, and trustworthiness, he used in his everyday life. Always an avid Gator fan, Bob earned his BSBA with honors from the University of Florida in 1973, and his Juris Doctorate from UF's Holland Law Center in 1976. Bob was sworn into the Florida Bar in 1976 and just received the Florida Bar's 50 Years of Practice Award in June of 2026. Bob moved to Stewart in December of 1976 and was a partner in the Palm Beach County firm of Cromwell and Remsen, operating its Stewart office until 1982, when he opened his private practice in real estate law, estate planning and probate, and corporate and banking law, where he practiced until his passing. Bob was a board-certified real estate attorney with an AV rating for 32 years and was a member of the American Bar Association, the Martin County Bar Association, a charter member of the Real Property Council of Martin County, chairman and member of the Florida Bar Grievance Committee in the early 2000s, and a trustee of Attorney's Title Insurance Fund. While the law was his profession, Bob's true enthusiasm was saved for his community involvement, especially with the Kiwanis Club of Stewart, which he joined in 1979, serving as a board member, secretary, and as its president in 1985-86, lieutenant governor, state chairman for Kiwanis International Special Olympics, and founding sponsor of Action Club of Martin County for special needs adults. His favorite projects were Kiwanis Youth Park, Special Olympics, Saturdays with Santa, and most of all, pancakes and reading in the park. And he could always be found with his camera at any Kiwanis function, meeting, or event. In addition, Bob was a charter member and director, president, secretary, and board member for over 20 years of the Lyric Theater in Stewart. He was the clerk of session for the First Presbyterian Church of Port St. Lucie and charter director and president of Keep Martin Beautiful in the late 1990s. In his spare time, Bob was an active amateur photographer and he assembled a large collection of old photography and video equipment over the last 50 years, which will be donated to a museum for future generations to enjoy. Of course, as an avid, or rabid, Gator fan, whether it was football, basketball, gymnastics, or swimming, Bob wore his UF Gator orange and blue proudly, and he was proudest of his big Gator blue truck, which he drove daily since 2006. Bob is survived by his high school sweetheart and wife of 52 years, Jo, two sisters, Paula, Greg, Robertson, and Cheryl, Michael, Field, his sister-in-law, Monique McCall, without whom the last few months would have been impossible in the operation of his office, his brother-in-law, Matt McCall, who was a constant source of support these past 6 months, his sisters-in-law Yvonne Rohaley and Pamela, Doug, wedding, many nieces, nephews, and cousins, a special mention to all the littles as he called them, who sent him handmade cards and drawings to keep him going this past year, Gemma Rose Nolan, Maverick Nolan, and Spencer Shelton, Emmett Shelton, Jasper Shelton, and Dexter Shelton, and to Morgan, McCall, Nolan, Matthew McCall, and Tanya, wedding, Shelton, the three now fully grown nieces and nephew who were so much a part of his everyday life, as they grew up in his day-to-day world and listened to his educational opportunities because they were his special children. The family would also like to extend a very special thank you to Dr. Cheryl Jordan of Stewart for her unwavering and loving care, and hours of dedication to Bob during his valiant battle with cancer. Bob loved his family, he loved his profession, he loved scouting, Kiwanis, photography, and his community. A memorial service will be held at Promenade on the River located at 2240 SE Veterans Memorial Parkway in Port St. Lucie, Florida, on Friday, July 17, 2026, at 10 a.m. In lieu of flowers, memorial donations may be made to the Kiwanis Club of Stewart Foundation, in memory of Bob Burson, P.O. Box 532 Stewart, Florida, 34995, to support a local community project in Bob's name, or to Hospice of the Treasure Coast. Posted online on June 12, 2026, published in Treasure Coast. William B. Boulos, 3 Bill Boulos, 77, passed away on June 10, 2026 at the Halifax Hospital in Daytona Beach, Florida. A celebration of life will be held on July 18, 2026 at 11 a.m. at Hazley Funeral Home, 3015 Okeechobee Road, Fort Pierce, Florida. His ashes will be interred at the White City Cemetery immediately following the service. An online guest book may be signed at www.hazleyfuneralhome.com. Posted online on June 24, 2026. Published in Treasure Coast. Indian River Online. 10 Best Florida Restaurants in Summer. Now that tourist season is over, now that most tourists have gone home, it's time to take advantage of Treasure Coast restaurants being less crowded this time of year. During the summer season, locals may be able to slip in without reservations or waiting in line for a table. Here are some of our favorites in Martin, St. Lucie, and Indian River counties. Casey Steele founded Casey's Place in 1981. The small outdoor dining patio with walk-up window service is at Cardinal Drive and Azalea Lane, next to the post office and near the intersection of A1A and Beachland Boulevard. It's a deli, grill, and hot or cold sandwich shop with a breakfast and lunch menu. Read our review and our recommendation. Chuck's Seafood Restaurant opened in Fort Pierce on the Indian River Lagoon in 1961. Chuck and Elodie Tabor opened the restaurant using the old Florida recipes they developed in the 1940s for its famous fried shrimp. Peter Angelos took over in 1984 and expanded the outdoor seating area and added live music. Read our review. Blackfin's relaxed, tropical atmosphere makes customers feel like they're on vacation, even if they're close to home. The restaurant feels open with comfortable wooden booths, tables, and chairs, with the east side open to the river. Plastic flaps affix in inclement weather. A large wooden bar is central to the restaurant, but family members of all ages are still allowed to dine at any time. Read our recommendation. Bobby's Restaurant and Amp Lounge in Vero Beach serves American comfort food on the beach. The lively bar serves a full wine list and cocktail menu. The restaurant also hosts dance nights for patrons who want to have a drink with a little two-step involved. The food menu has prime rib, steak, grouper, ribs, scallops, French dip and French onion soup. Fred Ayers III originally opened Conchi Joe Seafood in 1979 in West Palm Beach. He relocated the restaurant and bar to its current spot on the Indian River Lagoon in Jensen Beach in 1983. It previously had been home of Seymour's Dine and Amp, Dance, dating back to the 1930s. The new restaurant had the area's first authentic Seminole chicky hut and bar. In 1987, Conchi's expanded by adding another chicky dining room and enclosing the indoor lounge complete with a mahogany bar. After Ayers died in 2016, son Frederick Fritz Ayers took over Conchi Joe's, as well as Dolphin Bar, and opened Stringer's Tavern and Amp, Oyster Bar. Conchi Joe's expanded its restaurant again in 2025. Read the full story. Bob and Jan Trudel, who first opened Jan's Place in a different location in 1993, moved the restaurant and bakery to the Indian River Lagoon end of Jensen Beach Boulevard in 2009. They since have passed the torch to their son, Matt. The family-style restaurant's scratch kitchen turns out big portions of omelets, pancakes, waffles, French toast, sandwiches, salads and unique signature dishes. Rotating specials have included the cherry cheesecake French toast with challah bread, stuffed with a homemade filling and topped with graham cracker crumbles, as well as the English muffin breakfast pizza with sausage gravy, sausage patties, scrambled eggs and melted cheese. It's popular for breakfast, brunch, and lunch, so expect to wait for a table. Outdoor seating is available. Read our review. One of Vero Beach pioneer Waldo Sexton's historic landmarks, the restaurant opened on New Year's Eve in 1941 on a sand dune 200 yards from the Atlantic Ocean. The upscale, oceanfront steak and seafood restaurant offers indoor seating with an east-facing wall made of windows, offering diners a panoramic view of the ocean. It serves iconic seafood dishes such as jumbo lump crab cakes, Nova Scotia sea scallops, petite crab au gratin, salads, and sandwiches. Read our review. Sarah's Kitchen and Amp, bar focused on breakfast, lunch, and brunch opened its second location in Florida in May 2025 in the Shops at the Heart of Tradition, a strip mall anchored by an Aldi grocery store in Port St. Lucie. Owner Theodore Lena opened the 16-year-old restaurant's original location in Palm Beach Gardens in 2009. Its breakfast menu features savory eggs benedict, old-fashioned buttermilk pancakes, waffles, omelets and healthy options. 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Read our review. This versatile and historical restaurant is one of Jensen Beach's staples for many reasons. The building was once owned and operated by Frances Langford, an actress and singer known during the World War II era as America's Sweetheart. Back then, it was known as the Frances Langford Outrigger Resort. They serve Sunday brunch, southern food, and seafood platters. One popular dish that USA Today commentary editor Blake Fontenay recommends is the Dolphin a la Dolphin dish, which is made with dolphin fish, more commonly known as Mahi Mahi. Read our review and recommendation. 12 A Buoy has been a staple of Fisherman's Wharf since owners Katie James and Owen Hartley opened the small seafood restaurant in 2009. It's described as a rustic dive with exceptional eats, highlighting lunch and dinner options from its small kitchen on paper menus. Popular appetizers include lobster mac and cheese and hanging extra thick cut black pepper and maple glaze bacon. Menu favorites include fresh catch fish, raw bar options, fried shrimp, Florida Black Angus burgers and homemade desserts. 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Valeria Bartra is TC Palms food reporter. 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Chloe doggedly dedicated to helping Florida hospital staff, patients Sebastian? For the past 3 months, 2-year-old Chloe has been reducing the stress levels of patients and employees alike at Orlando Health Sebastian River Hospital. The German Shepherd is the second dog in the hospital's pet therapy program, run by Orlando Health since the 1990s, Florida past, present, future linked to 250-year-old Words Opinion Editor's Note, in celebration of America's 250th birthday in 2026. TCPOM/Treasure Coast Newspapers takes a look throughout the year at some of our region's history and landmarks important to all of America. Watch as a rescued Florida brown pelican is released into the wild. A brown pelican admitted to Bush Wildlife Sanctuary in Jupiter May 30 for rehabilitation was returned to the wild June 23 at Humiston Beach Park on Ocean Drive in Vero Beach. The pelican was rescued after a resident saw a fishing line extending from the bird's mouth. The sanctuary's veterinary team found the bird to be severely underweight, lethargic, and suffering from a significant infection in one of its legs, according to a news release from the sanctuary. The bird had fully ingested the hook and fishing line, which the medical team surgically removed from the stomach. In addition to treating the effects of starvation, veterinarians did a specialized limb perfusion procedure to deliver high concentrations of medication directly to the infected leg while minimizing exposure to the rest of the body. This advanced technique helped target the infection and support the healing process, according to the news release. Brown pelicans are common in Florida. They frequently dive for fish, rest on docks, or nest in mangrove islands. Although they mainly feed on fish, some occasionally eat amphibians, crustaceans, and the eggs and nestlings of birds, according to the Florida Fish and Wildlife Conservation Commission. Kyla Jones is a visual journalist for TCPOM and Treasure Coast Newspapers. You can reach her at kayla.jones@tcpom.com and can view some of her recent work here. Sports Online 2026 World Cup, Brazil vs. Japan odds. Picks and predictions. Brazil and Japan meet Monday in a round of 32 World Cup match. Kickoff from NRG Stadium in Houston, Texas, is set for 1 p.m. Eastern Time, Fox. Let's analyze World Cup odds around Brazil versus Japan and make our expert soccer picks and predictions. Brazil won Group C on goal differential. Brazil opened with a 1-1 draw against Morocco, and both nations finished 2-1 in group play, but Brazil was plus 6 in goal differential, while Morocco was plus 3. Brazil's next superstar, F. Vinicius Jr., netted 4 goals and 1 assist in 3 group play matches, while F. Matias Cunha, who plays for Manchester United, had the team's other 3 goals. Brazil outscored its opponents 7-1, recording back-to-back 3-0 victories following the draw with Morocco. Japan placed second in Group F, playing to a 2-2 draw against table-topper Netherlands. It punished Tunisia 4-0 in its middle match and played to a 1-1 draw against Sweden, who also advanced to the round of 32, finishing third in the group. Mdeichi Kamada, who plays club soccer for Crystal Palace in England, and F. Ayase Ueda, who plays for Feyenoord Rotterdam, led Blue Samurais with 2 goals apiece in the group matches. Provided by BetMGM Sportsbook, access USA Today Sports Scores and Sports Betting Odds Hub for a full list. Lines last updated at 2:08 a.m. Eastern Time. Brazil 2, Japan 1. This should be a close match in the first half, perhaps even tied at the break. However, Brazil, -145, is just a little deeper and it has higher skilled punch up front with Junior and Cunha. Japan, +400, won't be able to match that quality. In the end, it might be closer than a lot of people think, but Seleção Canarinho, Brazil, should ease into the round of 16. Over 2.5, +110, is worth playing lightly, especially at plus money. Brazil could easily take care of the overall on its own, but it is fully expected that Japan will be able to get on the board at least once. In fact, playing yes, plus 100, both teams to score is worth a roll of the dice, too. For more soccer coverage, follow USA Today Sports. 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Germany and Paraguay square off in the 2026 FIFA World Cup round of 32 Monday. Kickoff from Gillette Stadium in Foxborough, Massachusetts, is set for 4:30 p.m. Eastern Time, Fox. Let's analyze World Cup odds around Germany vs. Paraguay and make our expert soccer picks and predictions. Germany opened its World Cup play with a bang, throttling Curaçao 7-1 behind two goals from star F. Kai Havertz. After those performances, things got a little tougher. Germany ended with a 2-1 win over Ivory Coast and a 2-1 loss to Ecuador. Germany played its style in the group stage, ending with 60% or greater possession in each match, and the number 12 team in the FIFA World Rankings won Group E. Paraguay barely snuck into the round of 32, ending as one of the top 8 third-place teams. It opened up in Group D with a tough task, facing the USMNT behind a roaring SoFi Stadium crowd and lost 4-1. Paraguay then beat Turkey 1-0 and drew Australia in its final group stage action 1-0 despite a 45th-minute red card shown to M. Miguel Almirón for covering his mouth during an altercation. Paraguay has jumped 4 spots to number 37 in the FIFA World Rankings. Provided by BetMGM Sportsbook, access USA Today Sports Scores and Sports Betting Odds Hub for a full list. Lines last updated at 12:03 a.m. Eastern Time. Germany 3, Paraguay 0. Bet Germany, victory by 2 plus goals, minus 105. Germany has the class to put on a show Monday evening. While Germany dominated opponents, for the most part, in its opening 3 games, Paraguay really struggled to get results. Against Turkey, which ended at the bottom of Group D, Paraguay won but allowed 32 shots and 2.17 expected goals. That wasn't a misnomer either, as it gave up 1.42 expected goals against the USMNT. For Germany, it wrapped up the group after its 2-1 win in its second game, so that loss to Ecuador isn't really of concern. It was picking up steam prior to the World Cup as well, having a 4-0 friendly win over Finland and a 2-1 friendly win over the USMNT. It can score quickly and should be able to with ease Monday. Bet over 2.5, minus 145. Germany topped this total in each of its group stage games and has scored at least 2 goals in 4 of its last 5 matches, including those 2 aforementioned friendlies. It has some real firepower in Havertz and F. Leroy Sane. Their defense has been porous as well, allowing a goal in each battle. For Paraguay, while it certainly should struggle to possess, it has scored in 5 of its last 6 games. Paraguay can capitalize on the right moments, and it wouldn't be shocking to see it get 1 or 2 of those. For more soccer coverage, follow USA Today Sports. For more sports betting picks and tips, check out sportsbookwire.com and BetFTW. 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Netherlands and Morocco square off in a heavyweight 2026 World Cup round of 32 battle Monday. Kickoff from Estadio BBVA in Guadalupe, Mexico, is set for 9 p.m. Eastern Time, Fox. Let's analyze World Cup odds around Netherlands vs. Morocco and make our expert soccer picks and predictions. The last time these two teams took the pitch was May 31, 2017, a 2-1 victory for Netherlands. It should come in with just as much confidence, having run through Group F. It opened its 2026 World Cup with a 2-2 draw against Japan, which also qualified for the round of 32. It then beat up on Sweden 5-1 and ended the group stage with a 3-1 victory over Tunisia. Sunderland F. Brian Brobbey has led Netherlands, tallying 3 goals so far this tournament. One of these two top 10 teams in the FIFA World Rankings will be going home. Morocco is ranked 6th, the Netherlands sitting 7th. Morocco drew Brazil 1-1 in its first Group C game before edging Scotland 1-0 and

0: capable and have quality talent all over the field. Morocco has been on this stage, having been to the semifinals 4 years ago and having won the African Championship. Netherlands, on paper, seems like the better side. De Virgil van Dijk is among the best centre-backs in the world, and with F. Memphis Depay and F. Cody Gakpo, it has high-end talent up front as well. However, Netherlands couldn't get a win over Japan despite holding a 1-0 and 2-1 lead. That's concerning, and its dominant efforts following that against weaker sides shouldn't give bettors comfort that it'll have its way with a quality Morocco side. Bet both teams to score in regular time, -118. While both sides have world-class defenders, Van Dijk and Hakimi can push the pace and punch in goals. There was no shortage of opportunities for either side during the group stage either. The Netherlands scored at least 2 goals in every game, while Morocco also got on the board in each contest. While it did end up putting 4 goals on Haiti, having allowed 2 was certainly an eye-popping feat for the Caribbean nation. Both teams like to score and expect some goals Monday night. For more soccer coverage, follow USA Today Sports. 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The summer solstice came and passed June 21st. The longest day of the calendar year, and the final permissible one with regards to college football recruiting until the beginning of August. UCF wrapped up its final weekend of official visits modestly with just 2 prospects attending, but productively as both Rickards defensive back Tyler Walker Jr. and Venice punter James Reynolds announced their commitments via social media. That pushes the total number to 14 verbal commitments for Scott Frost and his staff in the 2027 cycle. Focus will shift from UCF's future toward the present in the coming months. The Knights are in the midst of off-season conditioning before heading to Arlington, Texas, next month for Big 12 Media Days and then opening training camp ahead of the September 3 home opener against Bethune-Cookman. With that in mind, here are 5 notes to recap the recent recruiting period for the Knights. It takes some time for a coaching staff to build, or rebuild, recruiting pipelines, especially in a state as desirable for football talent as Florida. But the Knights have done a far better job of identifying and securing Sunshine State targets to date than they did in 2026. Of UCF's current crop of commits, 11 hail from in-state high schools. For comparison, last year, only 7 of the Knights' 16 enrollees came from Florida, including its top-ranked target, Under Armour All-American wide receiver Tyron Horns from Sarasota's Booker High. According to 247 Sports, UCF's top 2 ranked recruits are based out of Polk County, Lake Wales wide receiver Kane Elias Purdy and Lakeland Christian interior offensive lineman Ty Monsta OCA. Purdy topped 1,000 receiving yards as a junior for the Highlanders. Rivals is a bit more bullish about Jamal Robinson Jr. from Mater Academy Charter in Hialeah Gardens. The 6'2", 180-pounder averaged 18.6 yards per reception and scored 7 touchdowns in 10 games. UCF made a lasting impression on defensive tackle Akuanam Augustin and landed his verbal commitment despite 3 further official visits across the country. Augustin, a 6'4", 260-pound rising senior at Barron Collier in Naples, became the Knights' most recent commit on June 22nd. He chose UC.
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1: 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Obituaries: All Agnes Michael, 88, passed away June 14, 2026. 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Published in Treasure Coast. Andrew Andy Brady. Andrew Andy Brady was one of those rare people who seemed woven into the fabric of Fort Pierce itself. To know Andy was to know a man who never met a stranger. He had a gift for making people feel welcome, whether they were lifelong residents, first-time visitors, veterans arriving at the Navy SEAL Museum, or friends gathering on North Beach to watch the waves roll in. His smile was easy, his stories were endless, and his love for the community he called home was unmistakable. For many years, Andy served as an ambassador for the National Navy UDT SEAL Museum, where he became one of the most familiar and beloved faces associated with the institution. He was passionate about the museum's mission, proud of the men whose stories it preserved, and dedicated to sharing that history with anyone willing to listen. Through his work, he touched countless lives and forged friendships that stretched far beyond Fort Pierce. He was a surfer at heart. He loved the ocean, the rhythm of the waves, and the special community that gathered along North Beach. Some of his happiest moments were spent among friends with sand on his feet, salt in the air, and a board nearby. The North Beach crowd wasn't just a group of friends to Andy, they were family. Andy loved Fort Pierce deeply. He knew its history, celebrated its people, and believed in its future. His place among the city's cherished characters was cemented when he was featured in Legendary Locals, a fitting recognition for someone who had become a legend in his own right. He leaves behind his wife, Linda Ergel Brady, sister-in-law, Kathy Ergel Pyle, niece, Kat Restrepo, and great-niece, Mia Ivanovich, along with countless friends whose lives were enriched by his kindness, humor, loyalty, and generosity of spirit. The measure of a life is not found in titles or accomplishments alone, but in the people who remember you when you're gone. By that measure, Andy lived an extraordinary life. His stories will continue to be told on North Beach, in the halls of the museum, and throughout the community he loved so much. Fort Pierce feels a little quieter without Andy Brady. But his legacy lives on in every friendship he made, every life he touched, and every person fortunate enough to call him a friend. Fair winds and following seas, Andy. We'll see you down the beach. In lieu of flowers, donations in Andrew's memory may be made to Best Friend Animal Sanctuary at www.bestfriends.org or the National Navy UDT SEAL Museum, 3300 N Highway A1A, Fort Pierce, Florida, 34949. Services: a paddle out will be held on Saturday, June 20, 2026 at 10 a.m. at the Second Boardwalk on North Jetty, Fort Pierce. A memorial service will be held on Monday, June 22, 2026 at 10 a.m. at the Navy SEAL Museum, 3300 North A1A, Fort Pierce, Florida, 34949. Posted online on June 17, 2026. Published in Treasure Coast. Edward McHugh. Edward Eddie McHugh, 94, passed away June 22, 2026. Survived by wife Deborah Watson, children Linda Gallen, Patricia Orlando, Kathy Urgley, and Edward McHugh, siblings Adelaide Quillen and Jerry McHugh. Predeceased by son Charles and brothers Robert and James McHugh. Posted online on June 25, 2026. Published in Treasure Coast. Grace Evangeline Vange Smith Cesarotti, 93, passed away June 7, 2026. 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Published in Treasure Coast. Harold Haskew. Harold Haskew, age 87, formerly of Fort Pierce, Florida, and Milford, MI, beloved husband, father, grandfather, great-grandfather, brother, friend, engineer, sports fan, storyteller, and lifelong adventurer, passed away in Chelsea, Michigan. Full obituary, https://www.mitchellfuneral.com/obituaries/Harold-Haskew. Posted online on June 20, 2026. Published in Treasure Coast. James Shillakes. James Ronald Shillakes, 84, of Port St. Lucie, Florida and Edgerton, Massachusetts, passed away peacefully on Friday, June 26, 2026, on Martha's Vineyard. He is survived by his loving wife of 60 years, Carol H. Shillakes, of Port St. Lucie, Florida and Edgerton, Massachusetts, his brother, David Shillakes, his son, Christopher Shillakes and wife Kirsten, his daughter, Jessica Riley and husband Raymond, and his cherished grandchildren, Christian, Jocelyn, Keegan, Isabel and Hayden, who knew him as their beloved papa. Born July 17, 1941, in Detroit, Michigan, Ron enjoyed a long and successful career with Warner Lambert/Pfizer, retiring as vice president in 2000. He played a key role in bringing numerous life-saving drugs to market, a source of great pride throughout his life. All who knew Ron will remember his sharp wit and humor, his passion for all sports, especially the Detroit Lions and Michigan Wolverines, and his love of golf, which he enjoyed playing with family and friends. An accomplished artist, his paintings adorn the walls of their home and grace the covers of the family's annual Christmas cards. The family would like to thank Hospice and Palliative Care of Martha's Vineyard for their care and support, and in lieu of flowers, please send donations to 455 State Road PMB 244, Vineyard Haven MA 02568. Posted online on June 29, 2026. Published in Treasure Coast. John Darlson. John Andreas Darlson, 84, primarily of Stuart, Florida, passed away peacefully on June 19, 2026. Born on March 14, 1942, in Newark, New Jersey, John was the only son of Andreas and Florence Darlson, Bowman. He spent his childhood mostly in Tewksbury Township, New Jersey. After moving to Florida in 1958, John graduated in 1960 from H.B. Plant High School in Tampa. He graduated from the University of Florida in 1964, where he was the student body treasurer, president of Phi Delta Theta fraternity, a member of Florida Blue Key, and selected as a member of the school's Hall of Fame. John then graduated from UF's Levin College of Law in 1967 and moved to Washington, D.C., where he was a staff member to Congressman Paul Rogers for several years. After moving to Stuart in 1972, John ran a successful law practice and was very active in the local community for nearly three decades. He served as president of the Martin County Bar Association, president of the Stuart Chamber of Commerce, chairman of the I-95 Missing Link Task Force, and as the director of two different banks. Outside of his professional life, John coached his son's Little League baseball teams for several years, was an active member of St. Luke's and All Saints Episcopal Churches, an avid Florida Gator fan, and enjoyed golf, cars, and yard work. John is survived by his three adult children and five grandchildren. Posted online on June 27, 2026. Published in Treasure Coast. John Edward Chapman, 68, passed away June 12, 2026. 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Published in Treasure Coast. Joseph Alexander McChristian Jr., 84, passed away June 22, 2026. Arrangements provided by All County Funeral Home and AMP, Crematory, Stuart. 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Published in Treasure Coast. Mary L. Hirschberger, 85, passed away June 21, 2026. 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Posted online on June 22, 2026. Published in Treasure Coast. Michael Uber, 60, passed away June 16, 2026. 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Posted online on June 25, 2026, published in Treasure Coast Richard Sidorik 89, passed away June 11, 2025. Arrangements provided by All County Funeral Home and AMP, Crematory, Stewart. Posted online on June 12, 2026, published in Treasure Coast Richard Libby Sanfratello. Richard Libby Sanfratello, 83, of Jensen Beach, Florida, passed away on June 9, 2026 at Boca Raton Regional Hospital in Florida. Born on October 12, 1942, in Batavia, New York, he was the son of the late Thomas and Lucille Sanfratello. Richard was a graduate of Batavia High School. He went on to serve in the United States Air Force, where he trained in Tool and AMP, DI. Following his military service, Richard worked in the Tool and AMP, DI business until moving to Florida. After relocating, he built a long and successful career in real estate, working as a licensed real estate agent for more than 35 years. Richard cherished his family above all else. Although he made his home in Florida, Batavia, New York, remained close to his heart throughout his life. He looked forward to visits back home to reconnect with family and friends and to enjoy his favorite local foods. He is survived by his children, Nancy Doherty, Mark, of Stafford, New York, Tracy Radka, Sean, of Batavia, New York, Mary Beth Sanfratello of Jensen Beach, Florida, Rick Sanfratello of Jensen Beach, Florida, and John Sanfratello, Kelly, of North Chile, New York, and blessed with 16 grandchildren, 4 great-grandchildren, as well as many nieces and nephews whom he loved. He was predeceased by his brothers, David and Anthony Sanfratello. A celebration of life will be held at a later date at the convenience of the family. In lieu of flowers, memorial contributions may be made to the Wilmot Cancer Center in support of AML leukemia research and treatment. Posted online on June 14, 2026, published in Treasure Coast. Robert Austin Burson. Robert Austin Burson of Port St. Lucie, Florida, passed away peacefully on June 6, 2026, at Hospice of the Treasure Coast. Bob, as he was known by most, except the littles in his family who called him Bobby or OPA Bob, was a kind and gentle soul, a loving husband, a sentimental brother, uncle, and cousin, and a good friend to many, a true Southern gentleman. Bob was born in 1951 in Fort Myers, Florida, to Paul and Noma Burson. He was the youngest in a family 6, and older sisters, Davine, Paula, and Cheryl frequently, and affectionately, of course, referred to him as the Little Prince. Bob was a true Florida boy, thriving in the Boy Scout campground surrounding Lee County, with his father as the Scout Master of F.T. Myers Troop 18. Together they both remained active in scouting throughout their lifetimes. Bob often credited scouting with teaching him many of the life principles: loyalty, helpfulness, respect for others, and trustworthiness, he used in his everyday life. Always an avid Gator fan, Bob earned his BSBA with honors from the University of Florida in 1973, and his Juris Doctorate from UF's Holland Law Center in 1976. Bob was sworn into the Florida Bar in 1976 and just received the Florida Bar's 50 Years of Practice Award in June of 2026. Bob moved to Stewart in December of 1976 and was a partner in the Palm Beach County firm of Cromwell & Remsen, operating its Stewart office until 1982, when he opened his private practice in real estate law, estate planning and probate, and corporate and banking law, where he practiced until his passing. Bob was a board-certified real estate attorney with an AV rating for 32 years and was a member of the American Bar Association, the Martin County Bar Association, a charter member of the Real Property Council of Martin County, chairman and member of the Florida Bar Grievance Committee in the early 2000s, and a trustee of Attorney's Title Insurance Fund. While the law was his profession, Bob's true enthusiasm was saved for his community involvement, especially with the Kiwanis Club of Stewart, which he joined in 1979, serving as a board member, secretary, and as its president in 1985-86, lieutenant governor, state chairman for Kiwanis International Special Olympics, and founding sponsor of Action Club of Martin County for Special Needs Adults. His favorite projects were Kiwanis Youth Park, Special Olympics, Saturdays with Santa, and most of all, pancakes and reading in the park. And, he could always be found with his camera at any Kiwanis function, meeting, or event. In addition, Bob was a charter member and director, president, secretary, and board member for over 20 years of the Lyric Theater in Stewart. He was the clerk of session for the First Presbyterian Church of Port St. Lucie and charter director and president of Keep Martin Beautiful in the late 1990s. In his spare time, Bob was an active amateur photographer, and he assembled a large collection of old photography and video equipment over the last 50 years, which will be donated to a museum for future generations to enjoy. Of course, as an avid, or rabid, Gator fan, whether it was football, basketball, gymnastics, or swimming, Bob wore his UF Gator orange and blue proudly, and he was proudest of his big Gator blue truck, which he drove daily since 2006. Bob is survived by his high school sweetheart and wife of 52 years, Jo, two sisters, Paula, Greg, Robertson, and Cheryl, Michael, Field, his sister-in-law, Monique McCall, without whom the last few months would have been impossible in the operation of his office, his brother-in-law, Matt McCall, who was a constant source of support these past 6 months, his sisters-in-law, Yvonne Rohaley and Pamela, Doug, wedding, many nieces, nephews, and cousins, a special mention to all the littles as he called them, who sent him handmade cards and drawings to keep him going this past year, Gemma Rose Nolan, Maverick Nolan, and Spencer Shelton, Emmett Shelton, Jasper Shelton, and Dexter Shelton, and to Morgan, McCall, Nolan, Matthew McCall, and Tanya, wedding, Shelton, the three now fully grown nieces and nephew who were so much a part of his everyday life, as they grew up in his day-to-day world and listened to his educational opportunities because they were his special children. The family would also like to extend a very special thank you to Dr. Cheryl Jordan of Stewart for her unwavering and loving care, and hours of dedication to Bob during his valiant battle with cancer. Bob loved his family, he loved his profession, he loved scouting, Kiwanis, photography, and his community. A memorial service will be held at Promenade on the River located at 2240 SE Veterans Memorial Parkway in Port St. Lucie, Florida, on Friday, July 17, 2026, at 10 a.m. In lieu of flowers, memorial donations may be made to the Kiwanis Club of Stewart Foundation, in memory of Bob Burson, P.O. Box 532, Stewart, Florida, 34995, to support a local community project in Bob's name, or to Hospice of the Treasure Coast. Posted online on June 12, 2026, published in Treasure Coast. William B. Bulis, 3 Bill Bulis, 77, passed away on June 10, 2026 at the Halifax Hospital in Daytona Beach, Florida. A celebration of life will be held on July 18, 2026 at 11 a.m. at Hazley Funeral Home, 3015 Okeechobee Road, Fort Pierce, Florida. His ashes will be interred at the White City Cemetery immediately following the service. An online guest book may be signed at www.hazleyfuneralhome.com. Posted online on June 24, 2026. Published in Treasure Coast. 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The Treasure Coast is home to many unique restaurants, far too many to choose from. There are so many restaurants in the area to try, but it can be hard knowing where to start. Here are the TC Palm staff's recommendations for restaurants across St. Lucie, Martin, and Indian River counties. Olivia Franklin is TC Palm's trending reporter. You can contact her at olivia.franklin@tcpalm.com, 317-627-8048, or follow her on X at @liv_5. 2. Indian River County restaurants get perfect scores. You can use the database to search by county or by restaurant name. Florida's restaurant owners are not required to post restaurant inspection results where guests can see them. So every week, we provide that information for you. Condo prices fall in all but one Treasure Coast County as listings drop. Prices for condominiums and townhouses continue to slide downward across the Treasure Coast. Median sale price for condominiums and townhouses fell in St. Lucie and Martin counties in May from May 2025, according to a TC Palm analysis of local realtor data. In Indian River County, however, the median sale price increased by 22.7% from last year. Condo inventory is declining year over year, which will put upward pressure on prices, said Miami Realtors Plus Our World spokesperson Chris Umpierre in a statement. The number of townhouses and condos on the market also is down in all three Treasure Coast counties compared to last year. Total inventory remains significantly below the pre-pandemic total, Umpierre said. In April, prices fell in all three Treasure Coast counties. The median sale price for townhouses and condos fell in Martin and St. Lucie counties and rose in Indian River County in May, compared to last year. The number of townhouses and condo sales increased in all three Treasure Coast counties in May compared to last year. The number of townhouses and condos on the market decreased in all three Treasure Coast counties in May compared to last year. The benchmark for a balanced market favoring neither buyers nor sellers is 5.5 months of inventory. Anything higher is considered a buyer's market, and anything lower is a seller's market. All three Treasure Coast counties leaned less toward a buyer's market for townhouses and condos in May compared to last year. The median time between a seller listing their unit and signing a contract was longer in all three Treasure Coast counties in May compared to last year. Jack Randall is TC Palm's economy and real estate reporter. You can reach him at jack.randall@tcpalm.com. Fired Muslim prof sues Florida college despite apology. Reinstatement. A former Indian River State College professor filed a federal employment discrimination suit against the school and its president, alleging he was abruptly fired because he is Muslim. Florida County Heritage, turtles at risk. Election critical. Opinion. Every election year, we hear debates about growth, roads, housing, and taxes. Yet in Martin County, another issue deserves equal attention: the future of our environmental heritage. Our rivers, estuaries, beaches, wetlands, and native landscapes are more than scenery. They are the foundation of our quality of life and the reason many people choose to live here. They also represent a legacy of stewardship passed down by generations of residents who understood that protecting natural resources is essential to preserving the character of our community. Among those local champions was Ross Whittem, remembered by many as Martin County's Turtle Guy. Long before sea turtle conservation became widely recognized, he dedicated himself to protecting nesting beaches and educating the public about stewardship. His work reflected a simple truth: what we value, we must protect. That truth remains relevant today. Martin County faces increasing pressure from growth, development, and infrastructure expansion. The decisions made by local elected officials will shape our waterways, green spaces, wildlife habitats, and quality of life for decades to come. This is why local elections matter. Voters should ask every candidate, how will you protect water quality? How will you balance growth with conservation? How will you preserve the natural resources that make Martin County unique? These are not partisan questions. They are Martin County questions. Environmental stewardship is not about stopping progress. It is about ensuring that progress does not come at the expense of the very resources that define our community. The candidates may be on the ballot, but so is the future of Martin County's environmental heritage. Jessica Waltersdorf, Stewart as America celebrates its 250th, we as Americans have an opportunity to reflect not only on the birth of a nation but also on the diverse veterans who helped make that birth possible. The story of the American Revolution is told through the actions of famous founding fathers, but the struggle for independence involved diverse races, cultures, and nations whose contributions deserve recognition. Black people served on battlefields throughout the war, seeking liberty in a nation that had not yet extended freedom to all, some for the Continental Army, while others joined British forces after promises of freedom. Their service reminds us that ideals of liberty often exceeded the realities of the time. Native Americans faced difficult choices during the war. Many sought to protect homelands and sovereignty amid a conflict not of their making. Their experiences reveal that the Revolution affected far more than the 13 colonies. French soldiers played a role in securing the victory at Yorktown, often considered the war's turning point, achieved through a partnership between American and French forces. Hessians from Germany fought for Britain, many later became American settlers, contributing to the young republic. The 250th invites us to embrace a fuller understanding of our proud and national story. America's founding was not the achievement of a single group, but an effort involving people from different backgrounds united by freedom and independence. For families whose ancestors served from the Revolution to the Civil War, Reconstruction, World Wars, Vietnam, and today's military, the semi-quincentennial offers a chance to honor a continuing tradition of service. It reminds us that America's strength has always come from the contributions of many peoples. Today, let's celebrate the founders, diverse men and women whose sacrifices helped create and sustain the American experiment. Derek Boyd Hankerson, Fort Pierce. Since our state's legislators have given the green light to something akin to Governor Ron DeSantis' proposed tax plan, I need to comment on the following. Many of our state's political leaders believe our state and local budgets are bloated. If that is fact, then they should be aiming at reducing the bloat, not eliminating property taxes. Reducing the bloat would give our leaders the option to reduce property taxes. Florida needs a 60% affirmative vote of votes cast to amend the state's constitution. I offer that a future amendment to Florida's constitution would state that the state's constitution can only be amended if 60% of all registered voters choose to decide on an amendment change, thus reducing the probability of low voter turnout allowing an amendment change, influenced by lobbyists, special interests, or a top-heavy loaded, one-party state legislature or registered voting public. On a positive note, allowing the proposed ballot summary to exceed 75 words is needed, though some critics say that oversimplifying amendments makes it easier to understand. I say nothing is easy, we do not need to dumb down, we need to smart up. Whatever next November's election results, we will not have the gift of instant replay, challenges, or back to the studio for an immediate change of call. Yes, we will get a chance to correct this property tax proposal if it does become real. However, economic, fiscal and social damage will be experienced as a result of inflation, low infrastructure, preventive maintenance, education, law, fire, library, and social service cuts. This damage will leave scars on our state's psyche. Let's think long-term, not short-term. This ill-advised tax plan needs more thought. The plan needs to be equitable for all. The plan needs to address taxpayer needs, and not the needs of political players. Ronald D. Roberts, Sebastian. It should be called the Jeffrey S. Epstein Memorial Ballroom. Maybe President Donald Trump will get Mexico to pay for it? It seems that any politician who makes an insider deal to get complete and permanent immunity for any IRS tax audits for himself, his family and his companies very well might be a tax dodger. But maybe I'm being cynical. Bill Wink, South Hutchinson Island. My husband and I have been so concerned about a young friend of ours who was scooped up by Martin County authorities and U.S. Immigration and Customs Enforcement, then sent to the horror of Alligator Alcatraz. Recently, we received a phone call from him. We are so relieved that he is still alive. He won't tell us about his treatment while held there, but stated that it was very unpleasant. He has been sent back to Guatemala after being here in the United States for decades. He worked as a landscaper for a local golf course, as so many immigrants have done for years and years, until these monsters were given the ultimate power to cage, maltreat, and detain our beloved immigrants. When you campaign on hate and malice as your main points and you are elected by those who approve of such unchristian-like behavior, then it's no surprise to witness these horrid deeds. You may comment these immigrants have broken the law and need to be punished. Okay. But what about the 34 felony convictions of our current president? He has suffered no punishment or retaliatory actions even though he continues to break our norms. He and his family are grifting huge dollars from our national coffers and yet there are still folks who glorify him. Of course, he has stated that he loves the uneducated. His Iran debacle is costing our country billions of dollars while he continues to lie about a peace settlement. If he hadn't torn up the previous agreement that was secured during the Honorable Obama administration, none of this idiotic business would even be happening. Wake up, America. Sharon E. Garland, Hope Sound joined the conversation. TC Palm is committed to publishing a diversity of opinions. 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Letters are subject to editing, must not exceed 300 words and must include your name, address and a daytime phone number to confirm the letter is for publication. We only publish names and cities with the letters. St. Lucie Online 3 St. Lucie County Restaurants gets perfect scores, 2 fail inspection. 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
1: 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Obituaries, All Agnes Michael 88, passed away June 14, 2026. 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Posted online on June 20, 2026 Published in Treasure Coast Andrew Andy Brady. Andrew Andy Brady was one of those rare people who seemed woven into the fabric of Fort Pierce itself. To know Andy was to know a man who never met a stranger. He had a gift for making people feel welcome, whether they were lifelong residents, first-time visitors, veterans arriving at the Navy SEAL Museum, or friends gathering on North Beach to watch the waves roll in. His smile was easy, his stories were endless, and his love for the community he called home was unmistakable. For many years, Andy served as an ambassador for the National Navy UDT SEAL Museum, where he became one of the most familiar and beloved faces associated with the institution. He was passionate about the museum's mission, proud of the men whose stories it preserved, and dedicated to sharing that history with anyone willing to listen. Through his work, he touched countless lives and forged friendships that stretched far beyond Fort Pierce. He was a surfer at heart. He loved the ocean, the rhythm of the waves, and the special community that gathered along North Beach. Some of his happiest moments were spent among friends with sand on his feet, salt in the air, and a board nearby. The North Beach crowd wasn't just a group of friends to Andy, they were family. Andy loved Fort Pierce deeply. He knew its history, celebrated its people, and believed in its future. His place among the city's cherished characters was cemented when he was featured in Legendary Locals, a fitting recognition for someone who had become a legend in his own right. He leaves behind his wife, Linda Ergel Brady, sister-in-law, Kathy Ergelpyle, niece, Kat Restrepo, and great-niece, Mia Ivanovich, along with countless friends whose lives were enriched by his kindness, humor, loyalty, and generosity of spirit. The measure of a life is not found in titles or accomplishments alone, but in the people who remember you when you're gone. By that measure, Andy lived an extraordinary life. His stories will continue to be told on North Beach, in the halls of the museum, and throughout the community he loved so much. Fort Pierce feels a little quieter without Andy Brady. But his legacy lives on in every friendship he made, every life he touched, and every person fortunate enough to call him a friend. Fair winds and following seas, Andy. We'll see you down the beach. In lieu of flowers, donations in Andrew's memory may be made to Best Friend Animal Sanctuary at www.bestfriends.org or the National Navy UDT Seal Museum, 3300 N Highway A1A, Fort Pierce, Florida, 34949. Services: a paddle out will be held on Saturday, June 20, 2026 at 10 a.m. at the Second Boardwalk on North Jetty, Fort Pierce. A memorial service will be held on Monday, June 22, 2026 at 10 a.m. at the Navy SEAL Museum, 3300 North A1A, Fort Pierce, Florida, 34949. Posted online on June 17, 2026, published in Treasure Coast. Edward McHugh. Edward Eddie McHugh, 94, passed away June 22, 2026. Survived by wife Deborah Watson, children Linda Gallen, Patricia Orlando, Kathy Urgley, and Edward McHugh, siblings Adelaide Quillen and Jerry McHugh. Predeceased by son Charles and brothers Robert and James McHugh. Posted online on June 25, 2026. Published in Treasure Coast. Grace Evangeline Vange Smith Cesarotti, 93, passed away June 7, 2026. 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Published in Treasure Coast. Harold Haskew. Harold Haskew, age 87, formerly of Fort Pierce, Florida, and Milford, MI, beloved husband, father, grandfather, great-grandfather, brother, friend, engineer, sports fan, storyteller, and lifelong adventurer, passed away in Chelsea, Michigan. Full obituary, https://www.mitchellfuneral.com/obituary/Harold-Haskew. Posted online on June 20, 2026. Published in Treasure Coast. James Shalakes. James Ronald Shalakes, 84, of Port St. Lucie, Florida and Edgartown, Massachusetts, passed away peacefully on Friday, June 26, 2026, on Martha S. Vineyard. He is survived by his loving wife of 60 years, Carol H. Shalakes, of Port St. Lucie, Florida and Edgartown, Massachusetts, his brother, David Shalakes, his son, Christopher Shalakes, and wife Kirsten, his daughter, Jessica Riley, and husband Raymond, and his cherished grandchildren, Christian, Jocelyn, Keegan, Isabel, and Hayden, who knew him as their beloved papa. Born July 17, 1941, in Detroit, Michigan, Ron enjoyed a long and successful career with Warner Lambert/Pfizer, retiring as vice president in 2000. He played a key role in bringing numerous life-saving drugs to market, a source of great pride throughout his life. All who knew Ron will remember his sharp wit and humor, his passion for all sports, especially the Detroit Lions and Michigan Wolverines, and his love of golf, which he enjoyed playing with family and friends. An accomplished artist, his paintings adorn the walls of their home and grace the covers of the family's annual Christmas cards. The family would like to thank Hospice and Palliative Care of Martha's Vineyard for their care and support, and in lieu of flowers, please send donations to 455 State Road PMB244, Vineyard Haven, MA 02568. Posted online on June 29, 2026. Published in Treasure Coast. John Darlson. John Andreas Darlson, 84, primarily of Stuart, Florida, passed away peacefully on June 19, 2026. Born on March 14, 1942, In Newark, New Jersey, John was the only son of Andreas and Florence Darlson, Bauman. He spent his childhood mostly in Tewksbury Township, New Jersey. After moving to Florida in 1958, John graduated in 1960 from H.B. Plant High School in Tampa. He graduated from the University of Florida in 1964, where he was the student body treasurer, president of Phi Delta Theta Fraternity, a member of Florida Blue Key, and selected as a member of the school's Hall of Fame. John then graduated from UF's Levin College of Law in 1967 and moved to Washington, D.C., where he was a staff member to Congressman Paul Rogers for several years. After moving to Stuart in 1972, John ran a successful law practice and was very active in the local community for nearly three decades. He served as president of the Martin County Bar Association, president of the Stuart Chamber of Commerce, chairman of the I-95 Missing Link Task Force, and as the director of two different banks. Outside of his professional life, John coached his son's Little League baseball teams for several years, was an active member of St. Luke's and All Saints Episcopal Churches, an avid Florida Gator fan, and enjoyed golf, cars, and yard work. John is survived by his three adult children and five grandchildren. Posted online on June 27, 2026, published in Treasure Coast, John Edward Chapman, 68, passed away June 12, 2026. Arrangements provided by All County Funeral Home and AMP, Crematory, Stuart. Posted online on June 16, 2026, published in Treasure Coast, Joseph Alexander McChristian Jr., 84, passed away June 22, 2026. Arrangements provided by All County Funeral Home and AMP, Crematory, Stuart. Posted online on June 29, 2026, published in Treasure Coast, Keith R. Campbell, 69, passed away June 27, 2026. Arrangements provided by All County Funeral Home and AMP, Crematory, Stuart. Posted online on June 30, 2026, published in Treasure Coast, Christine Johnson. Christine Jane Johnson passed away peacefully in the comfort of her home on June 27, 2026, surrounded by the love of her children. She was 83 years old. Born on September 21, 1943, in Michigan, Christine spent most of her childhood in Vero Beach, Florida, where she became an accomplished synchronized swimmer with the renowned Vero Beach Dolphinettes, a celebrated amateur water ballet and synchronized swimming group. In 1958, she was honored as Miss Sports Fiesta, a title recognizing her beauty, grace, and involvement in the local community. Christine's life changed forever following a tragic automobile accident in 1978 that left her with lifelong disabilities. Yet those who knew her understood that her strength far exceeded any obstacle she faced. With unwavering determination and an unbreakable love for her family, she devoted herself to raising her three children. Never allowing adversity to define her, she later returned to school, earning her associate's degree in accounting. She went on to build a rewarding career, spending many years with the Charlotte Hornets in Charlotte, North Carolina. Those who knew Chris will remember her quick wit, wonderful sense of humor, and ability to find joy even through life's greatest challenges. She was an avid sports fan who rarely missed cheering on her beloved Charlotte Hornets and thoroughly enjoyed watching professional tennis. Whether sharing a laugh with family or settling in to watch a game or match, Chris embraced the simple moments that brought happiness. Above all else, Christine's greatest joy was her family. She is survived by her brothers, Malcolm Johnson of Augusta, Georgia, and Joseph Johnson of Vero Beach, Florida, her daughters, Carol Varnell and Gail Hummel, her son, Michael Hummel, her grandchildren, Lauren Zagurski, Kyle Varnell, Luke Hummel, and Lillian Hummel, and her great-grandchildren, Blythe Zagurski and Reese Zagurski. Christine treasured every moment spent with her grandchildren and great-grandchildren, who brought immeasurable happiness to her life. Christine will be remembered for her resilience, quiet strength, determination, infectious sense of humor, and unwavering devotion to her family. Her courage in the face of life's challenges inspired all who knew her, and her legacy of perseverance, love, and laughter will continue through those she loved most. The family will hold a private celebration of life in Vero Beach in the coming months. In lieu of flowers, memorial donations in honor of Christine Johnson may be made to Visiting Nurse Private Home Care P.O. Box 888151, Dunwoody, Georgia, 30356 SylviaSadik.org Nonprofit for the Caregivers posted online on June 30, 2026 published in Treasure Coast Mary L. Hirschberger 85, passed away June 21, 2026. Arrangements provided by All County Funeral Home and AMP, Crematory, Stewart. Posted online on June 22, 2026 published in Treasure Coast Norval Velmont Williams 91, passed away June 25, 2026. Arrangements provided by All County Funeral Home and AMP, Crematory, Stewart. Posted online on June 25, 2026 published in Treasure Coast Patricia Principe Patricia A. Principe, 91, passed away peacefully on May 17, 2026. She was born in Manhattan, New York to William and Dorothea Duffy, and grew up in Sea Cliff, Long Island with her brother Bill and sister Mickey. She married the late Louis Principe in 1957 and later retired to Vero Beach and Palm City, Florida. Pat and Lou, as they were known, were married for almost 60 years and were a model of love, commitment, and the importance of family. Pat graduated with a teaching degree from Hunter College in New York City, taught first grade for 36 years and was passionate about making a difference in the lives of her students. She was the heart of our family. Intuitive and empathetic, she always seemed to know what people needed and would quietly provide her time, compassion, and wisdom. Pat is survived by her children Chris, Evelyn, Principe, of Stewart, Susan, Alan, Corres of Palm City, and Jeffrey, Stephanie, Principe of New York and her beloved grandchildren Ryan Corres, Rose Corres, and Christina Principe. She was blessed to have an amazing extended family of aunts, uncles, in-laws, a treasured cousin, nieces, and nephews all of whom she adored. A mass will be held at 10 a.m. on Friday, July 10, 2026 at Holy Redeemer Catholic Church Sacred Heart Chapel with a reception immediately following in the pavilion at Sandhill Cove Retirement Community in Palm City. All are welcome. In lieu of flowers, the family requests that donations be made in her name to the Martin Reads Initiative, led by the Children's Services Council of Martin County or Literacy Volunteers of America. Posted online on June 30, 2026 published in Treasure Coast Vera Davis Vera Lee Davis, a longtime resident of Vero Beach, Florida, passed away on June 26, 2026, at the age of 100. Born on October 25, 1925, in Monroe, Louisiana, to Philip and Eleanor Moore, Vera Lee led a life defined by devotion to her family and a vibrant, enduring spirit. In 1954, while working as a PBX operator at Barksdale Air Force Base, she met and married Captain Henry Edgar Davis, Jr., a World War II aviator. As a dedicated military spouse, Vera embraced the camaraderie and excitement of the post-war era, moving frequently with her growing family across the country to various Strategic Air Command bases in Louisiana, Kansas, California, New York, Florida, and Minnesota. Throughout these years, she found her true calling as a homemaker, supporting her family with grace and pride. In 1977, Vera and her family established a permanent home in Vero Beach, a beachside community she cherished for the next 49 years. Known affectionately as Miss V by those in her circle, she was a woman of remarkable poise, maintaining her model good looks and elegance throughout her life. She was a fixture at her favorite local restaurants, C.J. Cannon's, Bobby's, and the Ocean Grill, where her presence will be fondly remembered. Vera was preceded in death by her beloved husband, Major Henry Edgar Davis, Jr., in 2001. She is survived by her three children, Richard, Lori, Davis, Scott Davis, and Patricia, Lee, Brown. Her legacy continues through her two grandchildren, Patrick and Philip, and her two great-grandchildren, Leon and Isla. Vera was reunited with her husband, Major Davis, on June 26, 2026. She leaves behind a family who will miss her dearly and remember her with love. In lieu of flowers, please send donations in Vera's name to the Indian River Healthy Start Coalition, https://indian-river-healthy-start-coalition.networkforgood.com. Funeral services for Vera will be held on Thursday, July 2, 2026 at Our Savior Lutheran Church, 1850, 6th Avenue, Vero Beach, Florida. Committal will follow in Crest Lawn Cemetery, Vero Beach. Posted online on June 30, 2026, published in Treasure Coast. William B. Bulis, 3 Bill Bulis, 77, passed away on June 10, 2026 at the Halifax Hospital in Daytona Beach, Florida. A celebration of life will be held on July 18, 2026 at 11 a.m. at Hazley Funeral Home, 3015 Okeechobee Road, Fort Pierce, Florida. His ashes will be interred at the White City Cemetery immediately following the service. An online guest book may be signed at www.hazleyfuneralhome.com. 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New Florida Panda Express with drive-through to open on Treasure Coast. Plans were submitted for a new Panda Express to open in Port St. Lucie's Southern Grove, according to the city's website. The restaurant is part of a project named Southern Grove America Walks, Parcel C, which will be 3 drive-through restaurants and 2 retail buildings south of Becker Road and west of Interstate 95, according to cityofpsl.com. This will be the 3rd Panda Express restaurant in Port St. Lucie. The Panda Express will be at 7916 Southwest Becker Road, according to the submitted plans. Olivia Franklin is TC Palm's trending reporter. You can contact her at olivia.franklin@tcpalm.com, 317-627-8048, or follow her on X at @liv_5. St. Lucie Online in Florida Restaurant News, 6 new ones opened, 2 closed, 4 coming soon. 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In case you missed any of the stories for subscribers that TC Palm previously posted throughout the past month about new restaurants as well as those that closed, here's a roundup with links. Click read the full story for the name, location, hours, photos, menu highlights, signature dishes and more information about the restaurants, especially exclusive interviews with chefs and owners. 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A Southern-inspired breakfast, brunch, and lunch restaurant opened on June 15. The menu has chef-driven dishes that highlight classic breakfast and brunch items such as French toast, omelets, pancakes, and waffles with a Southern twist. The restaurant eventually will have a full bar. 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This new metropolitan-style fusion restaurant's menu is inspired by global flavors, including Asian, Italian, and Mediterranean fusions. 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Read the full story. The highly anticipated brewery and entertainment hub is now open. The unique entertainment complex has barbecue, games, pickleball, craft beer, and live music in a former packing house. It will serve low and slow Texas-style barbecue and specialty craft beer. Read the full story. A breakfast cafe is transforming into an authentic French cafe and bakery. The menu will evolve instead of fully changing, which means the American dishes will stay and French dishes will be added, such as quiches, crepes, croque madame, and more. Read the full story. An iconic Treasure Coast attraction with a gift shop, dog groomer, and honey store has added a donut shop and cafe. The donut shop makes yeast donuts, cake donuts, and cronuts. The cafe serves a southern-style breakfast with items such as biscuits and gravy or country fried steak. Read the full story. A high-end seafood and steak restaurant.

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There will be a full bar. The food is meant to be visually appealing and creatively plated without losing their authentic Thai flavors. 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Read the full story. A small family-owned restaurant that served its famous chicken wings with 15 house-made signature sauces for almost 27 years is expanding. It will be small, with a pickup counter and limited seating, but will have extended hours compared to its first location, including Mondays and late nights. Read the full story. A dark bar with 30 seats will turn into a bright daytime cafe with blue decor, silver tables, white marble floors, and 120 seats, including some outdoors under the portico. Their menu will include all-day coffee and signature teas and lats, fresh baked goods and bread for sandwiches, and signature items. Read the full story. A longtime and beloved restaurant has scrapped plans to temporarily move to a new building while it raises and rebuilds its current location. The restaurant will close temporarily in August and September to renovate. Read the full story. Valeria Bartra is TC Palm's food reporter. Contact her at valeria.bartra@tcpalm.com, 772-978-2246 or follow her on Instagram at @vbartrajourno. New Turnpike Interchange closer with land donation from Florida City Port St. Lucie. Widening Midway Road and adding an interchange to Florida's Turnpike. A $95 million project is moving closer to reality. The Florida Department of Transportation plans to expand a 1.5-mile stretch of Midway Road through Port St. Lucie from 2 lanes to 4, and build a partial turnpike interchange, bike lane, trail, and sidewalk. Design of the project is expected to be completed by this fall, and construction is to start in summer 2027, with the project completed by March 2030, according to FDOT. The City Council June 22 unanimously agreed to give FDOT about 7 acres off Midway Road. In exchange, FDOT will do certain drainage work and enhancements that create a gateway into the city, the city's agreement with FDOT states. The council approved donating the land without discussion. The approval still needs a second vote. The expanded section of Midway Road from near Glades Cut Off Road to near Jenkins Road will connect two sections of Midway, already at 4 lanes, in Fort Pierce and Port St. Lucie. The partial interchange to Florida's Turnpike would consist of a southbound entrance and northbound exit, FDOT said. The project includes replacement of the existing bridge over Florida's Turnpike, a 12-foot bicycle/pedestrian path on the south side of the road and a 6-foot sidewalk along the north side, according to FDOT. The project improves safety and allows opportunities for pedestrian, bicycle and transit facilities, the FDOT project description stated. The project is one of 20 congestion relief efforts undertaken by FDOT as part of the multibillion-dollar Moving Florida Forward infrastructure initiative proposed by Governor Ron DeSantis and passed in 2024 by the legislature. The legislature dedicated $4 billion to the Moving Florida Forward infrastructure initiative on roadway projects around the state that will address congestion, improve safety, ensure the resiliency of transportation network and enhance Florida's supply chain and economic growth, according to FDOT. Florida currently is experiencing unprecedented population growth and is projected to grow by 1,000 people a day over the next 30 years, with some areas of the state currently experiencing more than 20% growth, FDOT said. As the state continues to experience rapid population and tourism growth, the Moving Florida Forward infrastructure initiative focuses on critical improvements to ensure that transportation infrastructure can meet the demands of current and future residents and visitors,
including investments in major interstates and arterial roadways to ensure people and goods can move safely throughout the state.

0: FDOT stated. Tim O'Hara is TC Palm St. Lucie Watchdog, Environment, and Fisheries Reporter. Contact him at tim.ohara@tcpalm.com. Indian River Online. Florida children to get free meals in some public schools. Indian River County. Some children here will be receiving free meals at their schools in the coming school year, regardless of their family's income, the school district announced. All students at Felsmere Academy will be offered free breakfast and lunch on school days beginning in the 2026 to 2027 school year. Students at Pelican Island Classical Magnet, Citrus, Dodgertown, and Vero Beach Elementaries, and Indian River Academy will be offered free breakfast only. The free meals come through the district's participation in the National School Lunch Program and School Breakfast Program, which offer free meals to students from low-income households. Students enrolled in other schools may apply for free or reduced meals. Acceptance is based on family income. Families may apply either by completing a meal application online or at the child's school. Applications may be submitted at any time during the school year. Women's voting rights began 111 years ago in small Florida town. Florida City considers developments to bring almost 700 homes. Eligibility for free meals ranges from an annual income of $28,132 for a single parent with one child to $72,436 for a household of eight people. Income eligibility for reduced price meals ranges from $40,034 for a family of two people to $103,082 for a family of eight. Households with children who are considered migrants, homeless or runaway should contact school district liaison Karen Militz, 772-564-3038. All other families may contact the food services office at 772-564-5041. Colleen Wixon is the Indian River County Government Watchdog Reporter for TC Palm and Treasure Coast Newspapers. Florida City could be raising water, sewer rates to pay for new plant. Vero Beach water and sewer customers might be paying higher bills next year, as city officials consider hiking rates to cover increased operating and building expenses associated with the new wastewater treatment plant. Florida Growth Big Vero Beach issue on Independence Day 1926. As we celebrate our nation's 250th birthday, we've curated some interesting commentary published by our journalists for the U.S. Sesquicentennial and Bicentennial. This editorial, under the headline Confession, was published in the Vero Beach Journal July 4, 1926. A note atop the page cited the Chamber of Commerce's slogan, 35,000 population in 1930. Honest confession is good for the soul is a saying oft repeated. It is a saying that loses none of its truth by repetition. It is good for a man who has been pursuing a wrong course to stand up, like a man, and confess the error, and, in so far as possible, right the wrong he has done. Stripped of all camouflage, Florida needs to make a confession for some of the members of its family. Florida is the same land of unusual charm and interest that it has been for 400 years. Florida has no apology or confession to make, but some of her people stand sorely in need of these. For 5 years, people have been coming from all parts of the country to Florida. Its popularity increased each year. About a year ago, the rush of people to the state was so great that a lot of people got dizzy. They plat subdivisions and they built skyscrapers out of air, like the little boy who wakes from a dream in which he saw bears and all sorts of giants and horned animals. They actually believed their dreams were a reality, and they plunged. Conservative men of business and experienced bankers who refused to be stampeded into a belief in these new air castles were looked upon as the old fogies by these new soldiers of fortune. Promotion concerns that were not content with their conservation of well-tried bankers organized banks of their own through which to float their own paper. The harvest is now being reaped. Unfortunately, the innocent are often made to suffer with the guilty. Legitimate business institutions suffer the reflex from the ill-advised business operations. Confidence of all men is shaken by the infidelity of a few. Men of spectacular records dazzled the natives for a time with their high-powered gymnastics. Time passed, as time has a habit of doing, and the men who operated on air, blew up, the bottom didn't drop out of Florida, the imported gas tanks simply blew their lids off. Meantime, men and institutions that have proven their worth by their works, still stand and they will carry Florida forward in a wholesome development that shall prove better than anything that has preceded. Exploiters are rapidly retiring from the field. Solid men and solid developments will remain. Progress leads on. This editorial was transcribed from a portable document format file generated from microfilm with the assistance of artificial intelligence, AI. Journalists were involved in every step of the information gathering, review, editing and publishing process. Learn more at cm.usatoday.com/ethical-conduct. Florida man well known in snake, outdoors, sports circles dies at 83. Life didn't always throw Bruce Dangerfield softballs. But they were a big part of his interests for decades. Softball is how I got to know him. Martin Online. 400-pound Florida black bear killed in crash, Treasure Coast sightings. A 400-pound black bear died after being hit by a vehicle in Martin County the morning of June 29. The Treasure Coast has 12 recorded black bear sightings, according to the Florida Fish and Wildlife Conservation Commission. Here are 5 things you need to know about the 400-pound black bear that was hit in Martin County. The Florida black bear is the only type of bear in the state, according to the Florida Fish and Wildlife Conservation Commission. It's one of 16 subspecies of the American black bear. The FWC estimates there are about 4,050 bears statewide. They are in areas from around Eglin Air Force Base in the Panhandle to Ocala National Forest in the central part of the state to Big Cypress National Preserve in southwest Florida. The Florida black bear in 1974 was listed as a state threatened species across most of Florida, though it was taken off the state threatened species list in August 2012, according to FWC. Olivia Franklin is TC Palm's trending reporter. You can contact her at olivia.franklin@tcpalm.com, 317-627-8048, or follow her on X at @liv_5. Sports Online. Detroit Tigers at New York Yankees. Odds, picks, and predictions. The Detroit Tigers, 37-49, and New York Yankees, 48-37, play the finale of their 3-game series Wednesday at Yankee Stadium in New York, New York. First pitch is at 1:35 p.m. Eastern Time. Let's analyze MLB odds around the Tigers versus Yankees odds and make our expert MLB picks and predictions for the best bets. Season series, Tigers lead 3-2 after winning the opener July 3rd Monday. The Tigers took the second game September 3rd Tuesday as -108 favorites with the over, 7.5, cashing. LF Riley Green went 2-for-4 with 2 home runs, a solo shot and a 2-run HRCF. James Outman added a 3-run homer. SP Tarik Skubal, 6 IP, 2 R, 1 ER, 1 H, 0 BB, 9 K, evened his record at 4-4. The Yankees are riding a 6-game losing streak. SP Cam Schlittler, 4 IP, 6 ER, 7 H, 1 BB, 5 K, surrendered a season-high 6 runs and fell to 8-5. RF Jason Dominguez went 2-for-4 with 1 RBI, and DH Ben Rice had a solo homer. RHP Troy Melton vs. RHP Will Warren. Melton, 4-1, 2.39 ERA, makes his 7th start. He has a 0.85 whip, 2.2 BB/9 and 6.0 K/9 in 37 2/3 innings. Warren, 7-3, 3.75 ERA, makes his 17th start. He has a 1.35 whip, 3.1 BB/9 and 9.0 K/9 in 84 innings. 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Sign up today. Tigers 3, Yankees 2 bet Tigers plus 115. Melton has been great since coming off the DL back in May, surrendering two or less runs in all but one start. Detroit has scored at least 5 runs in each of its last 5 games. The Yankees, on the other hand, have been held to 3 or less runs in 7 of their last 10 games, going 2-8 in that span avoid. With the slump New York is in and Melton pitching well, I'm taking the Tigers straight up. Bet under 9.5, minus 105. A stellar pitching matchup between Melton and Warren should keep runs at a minimum. The Yankees are 4-6 in favor of the under in their last 10 games, and Detroit is 5-5. These teams have hit the under in 3 of their 5 matchups against each other this season. For more sports betting picks and tips, check out sportsbookwire.com and BetFTW. 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England vs. Congo DR odds, picks and predictions. England and Congo DR meet Wednesday in a 2026 World Cup round of 32 match. Kickoff from Mercedes-Benz Stadium in Atlanta, Georgia, is set for noon ET, Fox. Let's analyze 2026 World Cup odds around England vs. Congo DR and make our expert soccer picks and predictions. England, number 4 in the FIFA World Rankings, secured the top spot in Group L, winning 2 matches against Croatia, 4-2, and Panama, 2-0, while posting a scoreless draw against Ghana. F. Harry Kane, who stars for Bayern Munich in the German Bundesliga, had 3 goals in 3 group stage matches. M. Jude Bellingham had 2 goals, while F. Marcus Rashford provided the other goal. No 41-ranked Congo DR played to a 1-1 draw against Portugal to open, while falling 1-0 to Colombia in the middle match of group play. It finished with 4 points in Group K play, good for 3rd place, thanks to a 3-1 win against Uzbekistan in the group finale. F. Yoann Wissa, who plays his club soccer for Newcastle United in England, had 3 goals in the first 3 matches. Provided by BetMGM Sportsbook, access USA Today sports scores and sports betting odds hub for a full list. Lines last updated at 6:29 a.m. Eastern Time. England 2, Congo DR 1. England, minus 325, will set you back more than 3 times on the 3-way money line, and that's obviously way too much risk for a singular play. Even as part of a multi-leg parlay, including England will suck a lot of value out of your ticket. England made it to the quarterfinals at the 2022 World Cup in Qatar, but it hasn't finished better than 4th at any World Cup since winning it all as hosts back in 1966. It has finished 6th or worst in 6 of the past 7 World Cups, so England is trying to exorcise some demons. Wissa, who plays with Newcastle United in the English Premier League, stands in the way. He has the opportunity to ruin the dreams of Britons everywhere. I like the multiple correct score, England 2:1, 3:1 or 4:1, plus 400, for the opportunity to multiply up by 4 times. Over 2.5, minus 105, is worth playing lightly, but roll with a half unit play at best. It's a bit of a long shot, but let's give yes, plus 175, both teams to score for the chance to nearly double up. For more soccer coverage, follow USA Today Sports. 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United States vs. Bosnia-Herzegovina odds, picks and predictions. The United States and Bosnia-Herzegovina meet Wednesday in the 2026 World Cup round of 32. Kickoff from Levi's Stadium in Santa Clara, California, is set for 8 p.m. Eastern Time, Fox. Let's analyze World Cup odds around U.S. vs. Bosnia-Herzegovina and make our expert soccer picks and predictions. The United States, ranked 15th in the FIFA World Rankings, was given what should be an easier round of 32 draw after winning Group D. It opened group play with a 4-1 rout of Paraguay, who ousted Germany in a massive knockout stage upset Monday. USMNT then 2-0 over Australia, clinching the group, before losing 3-2 to Turkey in a game that had no impact on its round of 32 seeding. While F. Christian Pulisic is the main USA weapon, F. Folarin Balogun has stepped up and put two goals in the back of the net so far. Bosnia-Herzegovina went 1-1-1 in the group stage, however, the outcomes were all very unique. FIFA's number 61 team, playing in its second World Cup, opened with a 1-1 draw against Canada and was then destroyed 4-1 by Switzerland. Although the score alone tells a decisive story, Bosnia-Herzegovina was tied until the 74th minute with the group's winner. It clinched a spot in the round of 32 after beating Qatar 3-1. It is led by captain and all-time top scorer Edin Dzeko. Friday marks the fourth all-time meeting. The USA has 3 wins and a draw, including a 1-0 win in the last meeting December 18, 2021, in Carson, California, provided by BetMGM Sportsbook. Access USA Today sports scores and sports betting odds hub for a full list. Lines last updated at 6:24 a.m. Eastern Time. United States 2, Bosnia-Herzegovina 0 avoid. Bet Bosnia-Herzegovina total goals under 0.5, -140. The two bets here are going to be relatively similar, because taking the United States, -275, makes no sense. It is the far better side, and it has the home field advantage. However, Bosnia-Herzegovina could just park the bus and play a sluggish game that ends without many opportunities. That's how they win. For Bosnia-Herzegovina, it scored against both Canada and Switzerland, but tallied its lone goal against the latter when it was already down 3-0. It had just 3 shots on frame against Canada as well. Expect those struggles to come against a surprisingly solid USMNT defense. Bet under 2.5, +105. While the United States tallied 8 group stage goals, this game should reflect that of its second match, in which it won 2-0 against Australia. It started out with a bang and then became a bit more methodical with its possession. The health of Pulisic, especially if he can go a whole 90 minutes, is still up in the air. If he's not at 100%, this offense takes a huge blow. Couple Pulisic's health and Bosnia-Herzegovina's limited offensive firepower, and this game should see few scoring chances. For more soccer coverage, follow USA Today Sports. 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
2: Good day. My name is Tim here at the Talking Information Center. I'll be reading from the front page of the New York Times for Tuesday, June 30th. Justices expand Trump's power to fire officials. In twin rulings, the Supreme Court affirmed the Fed's independence and said its leaders could not be fired at will, but said President Trump could fire other independent regulators for any reason. By Anne Marimal. In a major expansion of presidential authority, the Supreme Court cleared the way on Monday for President Trump to fire independent government regulators despite federal laws meant to protect their jobs. but the justices carved out an exception for the Federal Reserve, preventing the president from immediately removing one governor, Lisa D. Cook, from the powerful central bank. The court's 6-3 ruling is broadly allows the firings, with the threat with the three liberal justices dissenting, represented a significant shift in power from Congress to the president, and could drastically change the federal government structure by giving the president more control over independent agencies. The case tested whether Mr. Trump could oust Rebecca Kelly Slaughter, a Democratic member of the Federal Trade Commission, simply because she did not align with his agenda, despite a law that says the president can remove commissioners only for inefficiency, neglect of duty, or malfeasance in office. But the decision has implications for more than 24 agencies, including those charged with protecting consumers, workers, the environment, and nuclear safety, that have traditionally been insulated from presidential control. In a social media post, Mr. Trump celebrated what he called a big win, adding that it was a historic and unprecedented ruling, one of the most important ever given with respect to presidential powers. In a separate decision, however, the court voted 5-4 to block the president from ousting Ms. Cook. While the ruling decided a narrow procedural question, the majority opinion pointed to the uniquely independent nature of the central bank. Former top Fed and Treasury officials said Ms. Cook's legal team had warned the Supreme Court that allowing Mr. Trump to remove her while litigation was underway would spur economic turmoil and undermine the longstanding autonomy of the central bank. Unlike with other regulators, Mr. Trump had accepted that a president could only fire Fed governors for cause. He had accused Ms. Cook of engaging in mortgage fraud and said he could dismiss her on those grounds. The justices, however, found that Ms. Cook had not been given an opportunity to refute those unproven allegations. Chief Justice John Roberts, who wrote the majority opinions in both cases on Monday, rejected what he described as the administration's half-hearted contention that Ms. Cook had received a fair or due process when the president posted about her removal on social media. "That will not do," wrote the chief executive, who was joined by Justices Brett Kavanaugh and three liberal justices. "At minimum, Cook was entitled to some explanation of the evidence at issue, some avenue for a response." Ms. Cook said in a statement Monday that the president's move to fire her was an attempt to remove me on a manufactured pretext because I refused to bow to political pressure and continued to set interest rates based only on what would best serve the American people. But the court's ruling in her favor was limited. The justices allowed her to remain on the job while permitting Mr. Trump to continue to seek her removal as long as Ms. Cook had an opportunity to respond to the charges against her. At that point, courts could assess the validity and sufficiency of such charges, the Chief Justice wrote. The president vowed in a social media post to press ahead with his efforts to oust Ms. Cook. The court distinguished between what is called the unique role of the Federal Reserve and other types of government agencies, where the court's majority said the president needed the flexibility to remove officials whose views did not align with the administration's. In the FTC case, the justices cast aside a 90-year precedent that had prevented presidents from removing independent regulators without cause and solely over policy disagreements. A majority of the justices have long been sympathetic to the argument the Trump administration was making, that the Constitution vests all executive power in the president and that he or she must be able to control everything the executive branch does. Even before Mr. Trump returned to the White House, the Supreme Court's conservative majority had chipped away at Congress's power to constrain a president's authority to remove some independent regulators, finding that some laws restricting the president from ousting independent officials without cause were unconstitutional. Several justices had for years said that they were eager to overturn the 1935 precedent, Humphrey's Executor versus U.S., that has protected independent agencies. That case also involved the FTC. In Ms. Slaughter's case at the FTC, the longstanding project of the conservative legal movement to overturn the procedure, the precedent, merged with Mr. Trump's desire to oust officials from across the government. In the court's decision on Monday, the Chief Justice said that neither Congress nor the courts may saddle a president with executive branch officials with whom he cannot work. The majority said the modern FTC has accumulated powers that the Constitution reserved for the president under some 80 statutes, including the enforcement of rules against private parties and the collection of billions of dollars in civil penalties. The commission Ms. Slaughter was appointed to unquestionably exercises executive power and must therefore be controlled by the chief executive, the chief justice wrote, saying that it follows the president was entitled to cut her tenure short. The court's decision left open questions about employment protections that apply to members of the civil service and judges on courts housed in the executive branch. Justice Sonia Sotomayor read a lengthy summary of her dissent from the bench, warning that the court's decision would unleash chaos. Independent agencies will be transformed in ways that those who created them never could have expected and actively sought to avoid, fundamentally recalibrating the balance of power in this country in the process, she wrote, joined by Justices Elena Kagan and Ketanji Brown Jackson. As a result of the court's decision, she added, the president would have far greater power to influence independent agencies charged with overseeing vast areas of American life, including the safety of workplaces and consumer products. It is a power, however, that neither the people, nor Congress, nor the Constitution bestowed on him, Justice Sotomayor wrote, across nearly 50 pages. In granting the president this unbridled authority, the court upends its precedent, misconstrues our history, and sheds any pretense of judicial modesty. In a statement, Ms. Slaughter said independent agencies like the FTC were created to act as watchdogs of powerful corporations without interference by the president. Today's ruling makes it possible for presidents to fire watchdogs who won't put politics over principle and replace them with lapdogs, Slaughter said. It is a recipe for corruption. Working families will pay the price. The decision in Ms. Slaughter's case was also forecast in a series of temporary emergency orders the court issued last year. In the orders, the conservative majority signaled a willingness to overrule the precedent and declare that laws shielding agency heads from presidential ouster were unconstitutional. In addition to the FTC, the court permitted the president to oust, for the time being, the Democratic leaders of the National Labor Relations Board, the Merit Systems Protection Board, and the Consumer Product Safety Commission to make way for replacements who share his policy priorities. The FTC, which was created in 1914, protects consumers from deceptive practices and abuse by monopolies, regulating matters ranging from credit cards to horse racing. Like other independent agencies, it was designed by Congress to be shielded from politics. It is led by five commissioners who serve staggered 7-year terms. No more than three of them can be members of the same party. Ms. Slaughter, first nominated by Mr. Trump in 2018, was renominated by President Biden in 2023 and unanimously confirmed by the Senate to a term that expires in 2029. Mr. Trump dismissed her in March of 2025 in an email that said her service was inconsistent with my administration's priorities She then sued.

Volunteers are risking their lives to stop Ebola. They aren't always welcome. Frontline Congolese workers who conduct safe burials are key to containing what experts fear could become the worst ever Ebola outbreak. They risk not just infection, but the anger of terrified communities. By Declan Walsh. In an instant, the funeral erupted into chaos. Furious mourners threw punches and stones, breaking car windows and chasing after the Red Cross workers they accused of bringing Ebola to their town. In the melee, Ramazani Bakwandela, 61, a Red Cross volunteer, dove into the bushes. Only a few weeks earlier, he had been selling bottles of gasoline for a dollar from his roadside stall. Now he was at the hard edge of efforts to contain this surging Ebola outbreak, scything through the corner of the Democratic Republic of Congo, and he feared it was going to cost him his life. I thought he was dead, he said. But Mr. Bakwandela, who had raised 15 children and escaped bouts of conflict here in northeastern Congo, knew a thing about improvising. Plucking a snail from a leaf, he used its shell as a razor and sliced off the sleeves of his Red Cross tunic, he said, casting away its famous emblem. Then he snatched a clump of plants to disguise himself as a farmer and stole away from the fighting. His fellow Red Cross volunteers were not so fortunate. Four of them were hospitalized after being badly beaten at the funeral. Yet 3 days later, Mr. Bakwandela was back at work, risking his life to ensure the kind of safe burials that are so pivotal to containing the virus. I'm on the front line against this disease, he said, wearing a new Red Cross tunic. That's my duty. Volunteers like Mr. Bakwandela are the ordinary heroes of Congo's Ebola outbreak. More than a month into the crisis, the chronic shortages of even the most basic supplies that blighted the early response are starting to ease. International aid is beginning to flow into Congo, with plane loads of protective gear and disease specialists trying their best to save lives. But attending to the sick is not the same as containing the epidemic. Outside the hospitals, the virus continues to rage in communities gripped by fear, confusion, and at times denial. There, far from medical help, the outbreak expands virtually unimpeded, leading some experts to fear that this will become the world's worst Ebola outbreak ever. Frontline Congolese workers like Mr. Bakwandela and his fellow Red Cross volunteers hold the key to pushing it back. Few jobs are as difficult or dangerous. A month ago, they were farmers, taxi drivers, tailors, or gold miners. Now they form close-knit teams that plunge into places seared by Ebola, navigating not only the threat of virus, that is neither an approved vaccine nor treatment, but also the trauma of fellow Congolese who often see them as the cause of their ills. Their task is a gruesome one, to help break the chain of transmission by retrieving the highly infectious bodies of Ebola victims and burying them safely. It's one of the riskiest jobs in the entire response, said Dr. Chikwe Ihekwizu, the head of the World Health Organization's Emergency Response Unit. Even with the sealed-up effort, the Ebola response still has major gaps. Severe cuts in American aid battered Congo's health system, leaving it badly weakened before the outbreak struck. And despite more than 1,200 cases and 300 deaths confirmed, nobody knows the true scale of the outbreak or how far it has spread. While it is urgently needed, what is urgently needed are ground-level efforts to follow the path of the disease and stop it from spreading even further, tasks that will largely be carried out by a small cadre of determined Congolese,
often from modest backgrounds. I'm doing it for myself, my family, and my community, said Mr. Bukwandala, who lives down a muddy street in a two-room shack with no electricity. There is no treatment, he added. The treatment is us. Days after the turbulent funeral, Rafio Elengi lounged on a plastic chair at the cramped Red Cross compound down a rocky street in Bunia, the capital of Ituri province in the heart of the outbreak. Tall and soft-spoken, Mr. Olangi, 64, a divorced father of four, normally makes a living as a trader, buying plastic goods in the capital, Kinshasa, and selling them 1,100 miles east in Bunia. Now he leads one of eight Red Cross teams that do the crucial work of handling the dead. His crew was drawn from across Congolese society. Isaac O'Kelly, 27, was a former gold miner and a leading musician, a one-time choir boy who now sang gospel, rumba, and Afrobeats. Dorcas Lonu, 33, sold medicine and raised two teenage daughters. Mr. Bakwandela, the gasoline peddler, had fled the city back in 2003 during a wave of violence, spending 9 years in a camp with his family before returning. We lost everything, he said. Around them, the once sleepy compound bustled with a frantic energy. Red Cross officials from Geneva ran training sessions. Trucks arrived with crates of protective equipment. Vehicles jostled for space in the small yard. Workers took everyone's temperature at the gate, checking fevers that could indicate who had been infected. Papa Raphael, as the team called him, exuded a calm assurance. A volunteer for 10 years, he had trained for Ebola during a previous outbreak between 2018 and 2020. This new one did not faze him. As he handled the dead, I tell myself that I am killing the virus, he said. I'm not afraid of it. Even so, the rest of the team seemed shaken. Since the cemetery attack, spurred by fears that health workers were causing, not preventing infections, one Red Cross volunteer had quit and two others had been airlifted to Kinshasa for urgent treatment of their injuries. On their phones, those who remained showed graphic photos of what their colleagues had endured. One showed a volunteer named Diudone wailing in the back of a vehicle, smeared in blood. One of his eyes had been beaten shut. The other was wide with terror. During an Ebola outbreak, the dead can be more dangerous than the living. The body of a victim teems with the virus, and just brushing against it can bring infection. But in Congo, people often honor the dead by touching or kissing their bodies. In an outbreak, that can turn a funeral into a super spreader event. About 100 Red Cross volunteers in Ituri, divided into eight teams, work with others to make sure that does not happen. Using protective equipment and extreme caution, they retrieve Ebola victims and all other deaths from hospitals and homes, disinfect the remains, put them in heavy-duty body bags, and place them in the ground. Rallying after the attack, Mr. Olangi's 10-person team squeezed into a pair of trucks and headed back into the fray, driving to a hospital in an Ebola-hit district where Samuel Baseki was waiting. The day before, Mr. Baseki's younger brother, David, 23, had been admitted with signs of serious illness. 5 hours later, he died. Ebola can snatch lives so quickly, especially once it reaches an advanced stage, that many patients die soon after getting to the hospital, deepening suspicion that medical workers are somehow responsible. We are stunned, said Mr. Baseki, 46, who works for a Congolese intelligence body. Mr. Baseki knew that Ebola was to blame. What worried him now was that the eight relatives who cared for David in his final days, including himself, might also be exposed. The Red Cross team helped Mr. Baseki into a protective suit
and led him to an enclosure to identify his brother's body. An empty coffin, sparkling with disinfectant in the sunlight, stood open. Mr. Olangi, wearing a red mask and rubber gloves, resembled an orchestra conductor as he guided his team through the choreography of Ebola, waving his hands to ensure everyone followed procedure, walking in single file, spraying the body with chlorine, unzipping the body bag, always moving slowly and deliberately. As the body bag was placed into the coffin, cries rang out among relatives who had gathered behind the barrier 50 feet away. Some clenched their heads in anguish. Mr. Bisecki's younger sister fainted, crumbling to the grass. A Red Cross pickup, its rear windows shattered in the cemetery fracas days earlier, pulled up, and the volunteers heaved the coffin onto its bed. The hospital gate swung open, and the pickup led a cortege of motorbikes to a cemetery where Mr. Bisecki was buried peacefully. Apart from hospital workers, few others in the Ebola response work in such constant proximity to the virus, separated from it by only a few layers of rubber and plastic. The volunteers say they trust in their protective gear, their training, and their God. Even that is not enough for nervous family members. Every evening, Mr. Lonu is greeted by a bucket of water left outside her back door by her daughters. "They want me to wash," she said. "They say they're afraid I'm going to die young." Mr. Olangi reassures jumpy relatives with photos of his protective gear. "Don't worry," he tells them. "Hold my hand." Within the team, such perilous work forges a deep camaraderie. He said, "We watch out for one another. They all know that a single slip, a torn suit, a bungled routine could be fatal. I won't lie to you. I can be afraid," said Mr. O'Kelly, the musician, who is one of the most dangerous jobs. Using a swab, he reaches into the mouths of suspected Ebola victims to take a sample for testing. "I work carefully with my heart," he said. In those moments, he often thinks of his siblings back home. "One mistake and I take the virus back to them," he said. "Fear keeps me alert." This outbreak hit the Red Cross before anyone knew it was happening. In March, three of its volunteers in Mangbualu, a gold mining town 50 miles north of Bunia, carried out a regular burial with a minimal protection. Weeks later, they had fallen ill, and by mid-May, when the outbreak was officially declared, they were all dead. Experts now believe the outbreak originated in Mangbualu, where it circulated undetected for months. The town has suffered the greatest numbers of deaths. When I got there in the second week of the outbreak with Arlette Bassizi, a photographer for the New York Times, we found the Red Cross team in crisis. Protective equipment was alarmingly scarce. Workers had borrowed an ambulance from the main hospital to transport the dead, and in between funerals, they dried out their rubber gloves by perching them on sticks in the sun. The volunteers, who included farmers, gold miners, and teachers, said they had been hastily trained to deal with Ebola only a week earlier. On top of that, they were bearing the brunt of a wave of public anxiety and anger. Townspeople either denied Ebola was real or turned to conspiracy theories to explain its existence. Some turned on the Red Cross, threatening its volunteers during funerals and pelting them with stones. Rumors cursed through the town, accusing the volunteers of stealing the bodies or harvesting organs to somehow get rich. "People say I'm making money from death," said Jean Bosco Nenga, a farmer. In truth, the volunteers could barely afford food and water. When I met the team leader, D.A. Merce Unega, he was carrying a small bag of cookies to carry him through the day. "It sustains me," he said. The teams are not formally paid, but members will receive a daily stipend of about
$25 during the outbreak, said Bruno Michon, the Red Cross operations manager for this outbreak. For some skeptical residents, that proves Red Cross workers are fanning the crisis in order to get paid. It's too dumb, said Daniel Carwero, a volunteer at the Red Cross base. If I was earning that kind of money, would I have walked to get here? An extraordinary esprit de corps seemed to keep them going. Later that morning, a group of volunteers launched into an a cappella chorus inside their shabby base, clicking their fingers as they waited for the next burial. The acute shortages are abating somewhat. In Mangbawalu, Doctors Without Borders is running a 66-bed Ebola center with another 65-bed facility under construction. And the World Food Program is feeding health workers. Testing is expanding with 9 labs across the Ebola zone. By June 25, the Red Cross had carried out 480 safe burials in Ituri, Mr. Michon said. Teams from the Congolese government and an American aid group, FHI 360, also carry out safe burials. But big gaps remain. The outbreak caused by the rare Bundibugyo virus is still growing in the same hotspots as before, and some experts worry that the neighboring province of North Kivu is next. Moreover, basics are still lacking. Over the weekend, Red Cross volunteers in Mangbawalu said they briefly had to stop burials because protective equipment had run out again. Even when it is available, volunteers said they don't have enough vehicles to handle multiple burials at once, so grieving families sometimes perform risky ceremonies on their own. All the while, the volunteers are grappling with their own tragedies. Mr. Yunega, the Red Cross leader, said his father died in recent days, only hours after reaching the hospital. Yet the family struggled to buy a coffin because prices had become so exorbitant. More than 75 medical workers have been infected by the virus, and they are coming under attack, too. On June 10, an Ebola patient brandished a gun and a machete against a doctor trying to treat him, aid workers say. But nothing matched the violence on June 1 when the team suffered the assault at a cemetery in Bunia. At first, the funeral went smoothly. The dead man, Pathy Menea, was mourned at the gravesite by members of the Kimbanguist Church, a group with millions of adherents in Congo, and by guards from the security company where he was a supervisor. At the Red Cross, volunteers prepared to lower Mr. Menea into his grave. A security guard demanded to open his coffin, apparently believing that the volunteers had caused or faked his death. The team refused to comply, fearing a public health disaster. "We came to stop the disease, not to spread it," Mr. Kawero recalled saying. The clamor intensified. A mourner pried open the lid, but could only see Mr. Menaro's church uniform, which had been laid on top of his body bag. Mistakenly assuming that there was nobody inside, he issued an incendiary cry, "The coffin is empty." The frenzy that followed was captured in videos confirmed by the Times. In one, a Red Cross worker flees across the graveyard, pursued by mourners. In another, Mr. Walengi dives into a truck for safety, only to be beaten by a man in a security uniform. A photo shows Mr. Manet's body bag being ripped open, exposing his infected body. "So much raw hostility is dispiriting," said Mr. O'Kaley, the musician. He had once considered quitting until his mother encouraged him to keep going. But experts warn the outbreak could last a year, and eventually he feels the volunteers will be vindicated. "Even if the community doesn't understand me today," he said, "one day they will." A few days after diving into the bushes to escape the assault, Mr. Bakwandela sat on a rock outside his home in a rundown Bunia neighborhood, readying for work. At 61, his family was still expanding. Beside him, his wife, Josephine, breastfed their youngest, Clarice, one, the eldest of his 15 children is 38, he said with a smile. A Red Cross volunteer of 20 years, he was philosophical about the risks of his job. "Death can come in many ways," he said, citing his Muslim safe,
None of us can escape it. The team soon drove to Nyankunde, a one-time mission station where an American, Dr. Peter Stafford, had been infected in the early days of the outbreak. Having been evacuated to Germany, Dr. Stafford had just been discharged after weeks of experimental treatment, said Dr. Charles Kashindi, the director of the 150-bed hospital where the American worked. But the village where he got Ebola was still battling the tide of illness and death. The Red Cross team came for Sarah Anandoa, 29, a mother of four, who had just died. Ebola was decimating her family. She had arrived 4 days earlier with her husband, John, and two other relatives. All four had been caring for her mother-in-law, who had died weeks earlier. They rushed to Nyankunde after hearing that Samaritan's Purse, an American aid group, had built a new treatment center there, a relative said. But they were mistaken. The center was still under construction. Mr. Olangi and his team emerged from the Ebola ward with Miss Ndiwa's body, then puffed and strained as they carried her coffin to their battered truck. At the cemetery, they met a familiar face, Mr. Baseki, the intelligent agent whose brother they had buried days earlier, now paying his respects to Mr. Ndiwa. She was my next-door neighbor, he said. The team buried her at the end of a row of fresh graves near her mother-in-law. Female mourners stood in the long grass, slapping their thighs as they wailed. A pastor wearing rubber gloves offered hymns and words of consolation. Jesus is here with us, he sang. Mr. Andoa's children, Johnson 11, Johanna 10, and the twins, Jaden and Janice 4, looked on, bewildered. Over the next week, her husband John and two other relatives also died, leaving the children without parents. As Mr. Ndiwa's coffin lurched into the grave, cemetery workers moved forward to seal it. Mourners picked themselves up off the ground, handing around small bottles of hand sanitizer. The Red Cross team slipped quietly into the truck and pulled away, waiting for the next call. Inside intelligence agencies, a fight over building a master list of spies. The clash reflects increasing skepticism of the Office of the Director of National Intelligence, which has been willing to pursue President Trump's priorities. By Devlin Barrett, William Rashbaum, and Julian Barnes. The Trump administration is demanding that American intelligence officials turn over the names of all foreign espionage targets, including suspected spies and potential recruits, to create a master list that some officials fear will be misused or compromise operations, according to people familiar with the matter. The effort by the Office of the Director of National Intelligence has intensified in recent months, frustrating counterparts at the FBI and CIA who are skeptical of the claims that a master list is necessary to avoid inadvertent conflict between agencies and to better track foreign intelligence threats in real time. The office was established in the wake of the September 11 attacks to streamline coordination among the intelligence agencies. Senior counterintelligence officials at the FBI and the CIA have so far resisted those demands, the people familiar with the matter said, and the effort has been mostly unsuccessful. Officials still cannot agree on the most basic details, including how a list of what are known as foreign intelligence threat actors would be created, maintained, and kept secure, the people said. The clash also reflects the strained relationship between the Office of

targets would include those the Bureau wants to investigate and perhaps someday arrest. For the CIA, it would include a significant number of potential assets. Some current and former intelligence officials fear that assembling identifying details of some of the most sensitive cases may fatally compromise long-running intelligence investigations and operations. The identities of those targets are carefully protected secrets, walled off from most personnel, even inside their own agencies. Asked for comment, an FBI spokesman said the Bureau was working with other intelligence agencies to open the books for the American people in historic ways, part of what he characterized as a broader push for transparency under its director, Kash Patel. The CIA declined to comment. An official from Mr. Pulte's office, speaking on the condition of anonymity, said that it was simply following a directive President Trump had issued in his first term, National Security Presidential Memorandum 7. The effort to oversee collaboration and information sharing, the official said, is mandated by the law that created the office and will improve intelligence work. The government's definition of foreign intelligence threat actors is deliberately broad and includes far more than just traditional spies and intelligence service officers from foreign countries. The term usually also encompasses international criminal groups, hackers or foreign corporations and entities, and some of the internal disagreements center on which people should or should not be on such a master list. Proponents of the plan envision something similar to a watch list for terrorist suspects, one that would allow the U.S. to track their locations around the world in real time by having a host of other agencies sharing information constantly and flagging travel and other movements. To veteran spy hunters, the practical realities of such a program would greatly increase the risk of tipping off the people under investigation, particularly for those who are trained by foreign intelligence services to notice signs of surveillance or investigative interest, according to current and former officials. Another hurdle is that some of the relevant information has been obtained under the authority of the Foreign Intelligence Surveillance Court. That information is tightly restricted and not meant to be shared. Trump administration officials have interpreted National Security Presidential Memorandum 7 to mean that the Office of the Director of National Intelligence should have full access to some of the most sensitive counterintelligence targeting. Under the directive, Mr. Trump ordered federal agencies to lawfully identify, integrate, and make available through accurate and timely national security threat actor information. The memorandum also instructs agency chiefs to maintain and make available evaluated national security threat actor information within relevant secure systems. But concerns about how the Office of the Director of National Intelligence might handle such information have only mounted now that it's being led by Mr. Pulte, a Trump loyalist who has shown a willingness to please the president. Mr. Trump has signaled that he wants the agency to aggressively pursue his unfounded claims of fraud in the 2020 election that he lost, and encourages administration to investigate election results that he does not like, such as the California primary earlier this month. To date, the disagreement has played out behind closed doors as officials spar over how much, if at all, to submit to the demands, these people said. Former officials said the effort under Ms. Gabbard was part of a push to exercise oversight over the various parts of the sprawling intelligence community. The reluctance by the FBI and CIA, former officials said, showed their longstanding rejection of attempts to oversee their covert or secret programs. Some officials said they hoped Mr. Pulte would abandon the effort. How AI is changing the way politicians run for office. AI-generated images are the public face of this election overhaul. Behind the scenes,

0: campaigns are using the technology to analyze voter data, craft campaign materials, and write custom messages. By Stuart Thompson. On a recent afternoon, Alex Bond was standing outside his home in York, Pennsylvania, ticking off the political issues of greatest concern to him. After gas prices in Texas, taxes, he named data centers, the massive warehouses that consume enormous amounts of energy to make artificial intelligence function. AI is terrible, said Mr. Bond, a 29-year-old account manager at a company that provides ankle monitors, and it's probably going to kill us all. He was speaking with a pair of political canvassers sent to Pennsylvania's competitive 10th congressional district at the recommendation of Janelle Stelson, the Democratic candidate, as part of an old-fashioned door-knocking operation. What Mr. Bond didn't realize was that his comments would soon be processed inside one of those very AI data centers. After their chat ended, one of the canvassers, who was volunteering with Swing Left, a Democratic political group, recapped what Mr. Trump said into a phone app. The memo was then analyzed by an AI tool alongside hundreds of other memos from similar door-knock operation happening around the district. The AI tool synthesized what voters like Mr. Bond were saying, feeding reports that the campaign could use to tailor its messages and turn persuadable voters into, like him, into supporters. Everything a person is saying is a data point, said Violet Kopp, one of the canvassers and a Swing Left organizing program manager for the East Coast. Republican and Democratic candidates and strategists who were once wary of AI tools or overwhelmed by them are now rushing to give their campaigns an AI update. Those who do so could reap the rewards in the midterm elections in November and ultimately in the 2028 presidential campaign. Those who don't could fall far behind. But this seismic shift is how politicians run for office. It's also being met by pushback on multiple fronts, including from voters and campaign staffers who feel distrustful of AI and fearful about its potential to wipe out jobs, devour energy, and harm the planet. Polls show that Democrats are more leery of AI tools than Republicans, and progressive strategists have wrestled with how to deploy the tools in their campaigns without rattling volunteers or unionized staffers who are worried about losing their jobs. Republican strategists have said they get fewer complaints from staffers, though conservative voters still tend to feel concerned about AI. Political candidates are caught in the middle, more eager than ever to reap the benefits of AI while staying out of the political muck over its many costs. It's a political liability, said Eric Wilson, a Republican strategist and the director of the Center for Campaign Innovation, a nonprofit focused on encouraging conservative campaigns to adopt new technology. If voters don't like AI, they don't want to know that their candidate's campaign is using AI to do stuff like draft emails or create press releases or edit videos. So you're just not going to see people bragging about it, but it is happening. AI-generated videos and images are the public face of this overhaul. Spencer Pratt, a Republican who ran for mayor of Los Angeles in this month's primary, boosted his profile with help from AI-generated content that mocked his opponents and created dystopian images of Los Angeles. He ultimately lost his bid. Behind the scenes, though, campaign managers and consultants have rapidly embedded AI into nearly every tool to analyze voter data, craft campaign materials, and write custom messages to micro segments of the electorate. A new survey published by the technology and politics newsletter Anchor Change showed that 87% of campaigners and strategists are using AI daily as part of their work. The tools are the focus of monthly conference calls, by one progressive nonprofit, drawing hundreds of attendees who swapped tips on using AI to improve campaign operations or write targeted messages. Opposition researchers are likewise tapping AI to sift through campaign finance data and uncover potentially damaging storylines. American Bridge 21st Century, a Democratic-aligned group, has used AI to help investigate about 250 Republican candidates and politicians and credits the technology for helping to dig into 17 Republicans in the House who are in relatively safe districts. AI is surfacing flags to humans who vet the projects, expand on them, and get them out the door, said Pat Dennis, the president of American Bridge. AI is a top priority for Kate Gage, the executive director of the Higher Ground Institute, a progressive incubator that pushes progressive groups to adopt new technologies. Basically, my whole life right now is figuring out how to get campaigns to identify what the use cases are, she said. Ms. Gage Group plays host to hundreds of strategists each month during digital AI open mics, where they swap tips on how to overhaul old-fashioned campaign strategies with an AI twist. That burst of interest has led an online database featuring nearly 100 distinct AI tools for writing campaign messages or managing voter data. One idea describes turning a policy brief into a week's worth of social media posts using ChatGPT and other AI tools. Ms. Gage said the tools have revolutionized political organizing, giving campaigns the ability to conduct more sophisticated research more quickly. We've had a lot of unstructured information and data, but we haven't been able to analyze it. Her work is part of an outreach campaign to encourage candidates, strategists, and party officials to use AI in ways that will transform campaigns. The midterms are the best testing ground. AI advocates say letting campaigns create the upgrades that will ultimately get the next president elected. The campaign for Sailcat Chakrabarty, who ran unsuccessfully for the Democratic nomination in California's 11th congressional district, replaced nearly all tools it would normally have paid for, from canvassing apps to phone banking software, with its own version using AI tools coded by just three staffers. The push hasn't always gone smoothly. One progressive group said it has fielded angry emails over how AI is intruding into campaigns. Those concerns could slow the adoption of AI among Democratic campaigns, while Republican campaigns rush forward, giving one party an edge in razor-thin contests. I think it's a strategic error on their part, said Mr. Wilson, the director of the Center for Campaign Innovation. Whereas Republicans are saying, okay, how can we use this to help us win and give us an advantage? Like Ms. Gage, Mr. Wilson trains political operatives in how to adopt AI. The Republican Party has rushed to embed AI into nearly everything, Mr. Wilson said, including to rely more on private companies backed by significant funding rather than the nonprofit model preferred by Democrats. The parties have also taken different approaches to the technology itself. In a blog post about AI ethics, Mr. Wilson wrote that creating AI-generated videos of an opponent is acceptable so long as they reflect what the candidate actually said. By contrast, a course on AI offered by the National Democratic Training Committee said campaigners should never create such content because it undermines democratic discourse and voter trust. Mr. Wilson acknowledged that the push to include AI has made some strategists uncomfortable, but said that the technology was too valuable to ignore. I'd be giving a talk and someone will say, you know, what about the morality of it, he said. And that's a fine debate to have, but we're trying to win elections. Supreme Court upholds Mississippi late-arriving mail-in ballot law. The justices have been asked to examine the legality of the state's grace period for late-arriving mail-in ballots. By Abby Van Sickle. The Supreme Court on Monday upheld Mississippi's grace period for late-arriving mail-in ballots, rejecting a push by the Trump administration to invalidate a state law. The ruling means Mississippi's law, which allows election officials to count ballots postmarked by Election Day and received up to 5 business days later, will remain in place at least through the midterm elections. In a 5-4 vote, Chief Justice John Roberts and Justice Amy Coney Barrett joined the court's 3 liberals in supporting the state law. The majority found that nothing in federal statutes required ballots to be received by Election Day. Although the decision focused on a challenge to Mississippi's law, the ruling appeared to leave in place similar laws in at least 18 other states and territories, including 2026 battleground districts in Nevada and California, in a blow to Republican efforts to roll back mail-in balloting. It is also a defeat for President Trump, who has long criticized voting by mail, falsely claiming that the practice is open to fraud and helped lead to his defeat in the 2020 presidential election. On social media, Mr. Trump called the ruling a tremendous loss. He used the court's decision to push Congress to pass his priority voting legislation, known as the Save America Act, saying it was more important than ever for lawmakers to act. The contentious measure would put in place restrictions on mail-in ballots and add new voter identification requirements. The state law at issue was adopted by Mississippi's Republican-led legislature during the pandemic, but the Republican National Committee and Mississippi State GOP later challenged the measure in court, arguing that the federal law sets out Election Day as the day that ballots should be considered final. Writing for Majority Justice for the majority, Justice Barrett described the court's decision as a narrow one, focused solely on the question of whether states could enact laws providing grace periods for late-arriving ballots to be counted. But she also more broadly explored the evolving history of voting practices in the country and how states had come to adopt practices allowing people to vote by mail. She described early elections as lively public events that involved picnics, drinking, and boisterous celebration. After the Civil War, she noted, some states allowed soldiers to vote from afar with absentee ballots. She wrote that during World War I, some states began the practice of counting absentee ballots received after Election Day. Today, she wrote, the practice is widespread, citing examples of the kind of people whose ballots were at stake in Mississippi, as college students away from home, and senior citizens. The defining element of an election, the terms used in all 3 federal statutes, has always been the electorate's choice of candidate, Justice Barrett wrote, adding that the electorate's choice is made when voting is complete, not when ballots are received. In dissent, Justice Samuel Alito wrote that Election Day is a specified date, not a span of multiple days, asserting that the majority had based its decision on a flawed understanding of the Election Day statutes. Justice Alito, also joined in full by 2 of the court's other conservatives, Justice Clarence Thomas and Neil Gorsuch, and in part by Justice Brett Kavanaugh. Justice Alito wrote that Mississippi's acceptance of late-arriving ballots effectively postpones the date on which the electorate's choice is made, violating federal laws. The case is one of several legal challenges related to elections and voting before the court this term. The justices in January sided with a Republican congressman from Illinois, agreeing candidates like him had the right to challenge the state's rules governing vote counting. That ruling was likely paved the way for additional lawsuits over various balloting rules. In late April, the justices struck down Louisiana's congressional district map as an unconstitutional racial gerrymander, a decision that weakened the key remaining sections of the Voting Rights Act of 1965, a landmark civil rights law. The decision in the case immediately set off a scramble among states in the South to redraw their maps ahead of the midterms, including in Alabama, where the justices agreed to allow a map that eliminated one of the state's two majority black districts, citing their Louisiana ruling. The court is also weighing a Republican challenge to limits on how much political parties can spend in coordination with candidates, a case in which the court is expected to rule on Tuesday. Despite Mississippi's victory, the fate of its mail-in ballot grace period may still hang in the balance. After Monday's decision, Governor Tate Reeves, a Republican and staunch conservative, posted on social media that he planned to ask state lawmakers to repeal the mail-in ballot grace period and require ballots be received by 5 p.m. on Election Day during the next legislative session. He added that just because the court ruled the practice constitutional doesn't mean we should allow it in our state. That's all we have time for today. You've been listening to the front page of the New York Times for Tuesday, June 30th. My name is Tim.
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2: Hi, and welcome to the Talking Information Center. Today is Tuesday, June 30th. My name is Vicki, and I'll be reading the USA Today today. Our first article for today is titled, Justices Say Late Ballots Are Valid. Ruling on Mail-In Votes is a Defeat for Trump. Written by Maureen Gropp and Bart Jansen. The Supreme Court has ruled Mississippi can count late-arriving mail-in ballots, handing a defeat to President Donald Trump, who is trying to curtail voting by mail. The decision on Monday, June 29, upheld a state law allowing ballots cast by Election Day to be counted if they're received within 5 days. Justice Amy Coney Barrett and Chief Justice John Roberts joined the court's three liberal justices in backing the law. The question today is not whether requiring ballots to be received by Election Day is a good or bad idea. The question is whether the idea has made its way into the United States Code, Barry wrote for the 5-4 majority. And federal law, she concluded, dictates only that voters make a choice by a specific day, not that their ballots must be received on that day. In dissent, Justice Samuel Alito said accepting late-arriving ballots effectively postpones the date on which the electorate's choice is made, and federal law precludes that postponement. More than a dozen states have laws similar to Mississippi's, additional states allowing late-arriving ballots from military and overseas voters. Voting by mail has decreased since its peak during the COVID-19 pandemic, but nearly 30% of voters still cast a ballot that way in the 2024 election. Democrats are more likely than Republicans to vote by mail. Supporters of mail-in voting say it makes it easier for people, including retirees, service members, and rural residents, to cast a ballot, and grace periods prevent people from losing their vote over postal service delays. But Trump and other conservatives have long railed against mail-in voting as vulnerable to fraud, despite the president having cast a ballot by mail himself in March. He has claimed that mail-in voting cost him the 2020 election. Trump has separately tried to end grace periods and mail-in voting altogether, through both an executive order and by pressuring Congress to pass legislation. He called June 29th decision a tremendous loss and urged Congress to act. "There can be no more excuses," Trump wrote on social media. The Justice Department backed challenges brought by the Republican Party and the Libertarian Party to Mississippi's law. Key question: what constitutes an election? The legal argument turned on the definition of when an election has occurred, because federal law sets a specific date for U.S. elections. The Republican Party and the Trump administration said an election is the day by which ballots must be received. Mississippi said the election is when voters choose a candidate, so a ballot cast in the mail by Election Day can be received after that day. Opponents say doors open for fraud. Documented instances of fraud related to voting by mail are rare, according to the Election Data and Science Lab at the Massachusetts Institute of Technology. A report in 2025 from the Brookings Institution estimated that there are about 4 cases of fraud for every 10 million mail-in votes. But when ballots counted after Election Day affect the outcome of an election, that can raise doubts about their legitimacy, even when there is no fraud, opponents argue. If the election is going to turn on late-arriving ballots in a way that means what everybody kind of thought was the result on Election Day ends up being the opposite a week later, 21 days later, the losers are not going to accept that result, Paul Clement, the attorney for the Republican Party, told the Supreme Court, and that is bad for our system. NAACP praises the decision. Voting rights groups praise the court's decision. NAACP President Derek Johnson called the ruling a win for our democracy. Case Solomon, CEO of Common Cause, said Congress needs to approve nationwide protections for voters. "Vote by mail is such a useful voting tool, even the president uses it," Solomon said. Our next article today is titled, "Shrinking Lake Powell Faces Risk of quote-unquote dead pool." The Colorado River Reservoir hits lowest summer level ever, written by Trevor Hughes. Lake Powell, the massive Colorado River reservoir that produces power for millions of homes across the West, is the emptiest it has ever been entering the hottest part of the summer, and the worst is still to come. Although the lake's levels have briefly fallen lower in years past, those low water levels came in the spring before melting snow refilled it. This year, that refill never happened. As a result, Lake Powell will next spring fall to minimum power pool, according to a newly released federal projection. If the water levels fall below that, the Glen Canyon Dam would stop generating electricity. This outcome is not a reflection of recent drought response actions, but rather a clear reminder that the Colorado River remains vulnerable, the Federal Bureau of Reclamation wrote of its June 15 prediction. If the water level falls even further, it could create environmental catastrophe by stopping the Colorado River flowing through the Grand Canyon, a point known as Deadpool. That is generally considered by experts to be an unlikely scenario because federal managers would likely create new outlets in the dam before it happens. The amount of water in the reservoir has slowly been dropping as long-term climate change creates a warmer and drier West. Today, the lake is 23.28% full. It was last completely full in 1983. Federal water managers have already been sucking water out of other reservoirs in Colorado and Wyoming to slow Lake Powell's decline. But their predictions also show Lake Powell's water level will nevertheless continue dropping until late next spring, when this coming winter's snow begins to melt. The Glen Canyon Dam is a story of resilience in itself. It was never built to withstand a drought like this. A wet fall caused by a super El Nino weather pattern in the Pacific Ocean could help, but water experts say it won't reverse the long-term trends. The lake's level typically bottoms out each spring before melting snow begins refilling it through early summer. But this year's winter was catastrophically dry, and water experts say water releases from smaller upstream reservoirs will be needed to prevent the lake from dropping below the power pool level. Lake managers have begun extending boat ramps in preparation for ongoing low levels, and workers recently floated the entire Bullfrog Marina across the lake into deeper waters at Halls Crossing in Utah. The area draws an estimated 4 million recreation visitors annually to houseboat, water ski, and kayak on the lake and its scenic side canyons, along with the Rainbow Bridge Rock Arch. In Page, Arizona, the small city next to the dam, tourism has taken a hit because of news coverage of lake levels, city spokesman Adam Geller said. He said it's unclear how much is directly attributable to the lake level, given recent high gas prices and a slowdown in international tourism, but city hotel revenue has dropped 6% compared with this time last year. Municipal workers are developing a new low-level drinking water connection to supply the city's approximately 7,300 residents, hotels, businesses, and the golf course as lake level falls, Geller added. Page was built as the staging area for the dam's construction in the 1960s, and its fortunes remain closely tied to the lake and the Colorado River, including the internationally known Antelope Canyon and Horseshoe Bend. The lake still has more than 1,000 miles of shoreline to explore, which visitors often do via houseboat, Geller said. This community has a great track record of adapting, Geller said. The dam is a story of resilience in itself and was never built to withstand a drought like this. City leaders hope the forecast El Nino will provide a wet fall and snowy winter, which would bump up the lake's level, buying more time to find longer-term solutions, Geller said. If we get that snowpack, maybe we're out of trouble for a little bit, he said. The low water levels are also increasing tension among the 7 states that collaboratively manage the Colorado River. Arizona, California, Colorado, Nevada, New Mexico, Utah, and Wyoming, along with some Native American tribes. California gets the largest share of the water from the river, even during dry years. In an April 9 letter to their downstream counterparts, the governors of Colorado, New Mexico, Utah, and Wyoming warned that using water from their smaller reservoirs to bolster Lake Powell risks jobs and tourism in their states. Those governors of what are known as the Upper Basin states have long argued that farmers in California and Arizona should use less water, even if they're legally entitled to it. Federal water managers have begun partially draining reservoirs, including Wyoming's Flaming Gorge, to keep enough water in Lake Powell to make electricity. Water leaving Lake Powell is captured in Lake Mead outside Las Vegas, where it provides electricity, irrigation, and drinking water for tens of millions of people, including California's vital agricultural industry. Years like this one remind us that appropriate water storage helps us survive the dry years, and that we must be prepared to not only for this year, but future dry years, as well as average years, the Upper Basin governors wrote. We recognize the need to live within the available supply and expect other communities to do so as well. Some conservation groups are pushing for California and Arizona in particular to drastically alter the kinds of crops they grow and where. Farmers pay to use Colorado River water, and because it's historically been so cheap, they have used large amounts to grow thirsty crops like alfalfa in desert areas. Federal water managers have been trying to get the seven states to agree on a water use reduction plan. Under the Biden administration, federal taxpayers paid farmers billions of dollars to stop planting crops. But that's considered a short-term solution, too expensive to maintain indefinitely. Over the past 25 years, the average amount of water in the Colorado River has been 20% lower than it was from 1900 to 2000, according to California state officials. With supply shrinking, the states continue squabbling, and a certain amount of water must constantly flow out of Lake Powell and Lake Mead so they can produce power for millions of households and businesses. Mexico and Native American tribes also have water use rights and say in the management. The states have been unable to find an acceptable compromise that puts the whole system at risk for collapse, said Aaron Weiss, executive director of the Center for Western Priorities. The nonpartisan center advocates for increased land and water conservation across the West. In addition to limiting lawn irrigation and paying farmers to use less water, some proposals call for piping water from the Mississippi River into Arizona, hauling icebergs from the polar regions, or building nuclear-powered desalination plants off the California coast. Several environmental groups have also proposed removing or entirely bypassing the Glen Canyon Dam, draining what's left into Lake Mead, and implementing stricter water conservation measures. Now we're at the point where we've seen it coming for 20 years, and so now it's going to be both really hard and really urgent, Weiss said. Whatever the solutions are, they're going to happen rapidly. The next article is titled, Is Remote Work to Blame for Loneliness? Written by Jessica Guyon. Elise Lopez-Salm, who lives in a small North Carolina town close to the military base that employs her husband, is one of the 35 million Americans who work from home. Pregnant with her second child, Lopez-Salm says a morning exercise class that replaced her hour-long commute helps her stay healthy. When her six-year-old finishes summer camp at lunchtime, she can take a break and pick him up. Anytime her rheumatoid arthritis flares, she can work in a more comfortable position on the carpeted floor of her home office. Working from home is everything to me, Lopez-Salm said. Your results are what matter, not you physically being in a building. The COVID-19 pandemic that shut down offices across the country changed the way people work, and many Americans say it's been for the better. No more long commutes and rush hour. Parents can be on hand for pediatrician appointments and soccer matches. The sandwich generation can tend to an aging or ailing parent without skipping work. Those with disabilities get more job offers. Remote workers might even have more babies. Working from home also has downsides. About half of remote workers said that they feel less connected to colleagues. There are fewer opportunities for younger workers to find mentors and soak up knowledge. Too often, work bleeds into home life. Now, a study from researchers at the Federal Reserve Bank of New York, the University of Virginia, and Harvard University, published in Science, has raised a new concern that remote work worsens mental health. More Americans today are lonely, and the way they work is contributing to that sense of isolation, said Emma Harrington, one of the authors of the study that drew on data from more than 588,000 workers. Nearly 9 in 10 workers in remote-capable jobs versus jobs that must be done in person spend their workday completely alone, the study found, and they socialize after work less, with entire days going by with no face-to-face interactions. They experience higher rates of distress, mental health visits, and prescriptions for antidepressants, researchers concluded. Of the increase in mental distress between 2011 and 2024, the study estimated that remote work accounted for a third, especially among people who live alone. Everyone sees an increase in the number of hours that they're spending alone, largely driven by their workday, said Harrington, an economics professor at the University of Virginia and co-author of the upcoming book, In Person. But for people living alone, that's more likely to translate into just spending your entire day with no social contact and never leaving the house. The researchers' methodology and findings generated heated online debate and pushback from fellow academics who point to a vast body of research that remote and hybrid work actually boost well-being. In two randomized trials conducted by Stanford economist Nick Bloom, for example, workers reported improved mental health, not worse. The simple story is when people can work from home, they can reduce commuting stress, control their time better, and have more time with friends and family, he said. Remote work affects different people in different ways, Bloom said. Some people crave company and prefer to be in the office 5 days a week, while others want to be fully remote. For many, hybrid work is the happy medium. The best way to improve people's mental health, in Bloom's opinion, let them choose the option that works best for them. If anyone finds working from home problematic, they can always go into the office or change jobs, he said. So I don't see how you can find something that employees love and repeatedly choose to do can be bad for them. Harrington's study was not the first to explore mental distress among remote workers. As part of his work overseeing health and performance programs at Google for 17 years, Newton Chang researched the studies to understand the isolation and loneliness that can accompany working from home. When he left his corporate job to strike out on his own last September, Chang experienced it firsthand. He missed the office chit-chat and FaceTime. I think the evidence clearly shows that hybrid and remote work really help people's health and well-being. However, for me personally, I find remote work kind of isolating, he said. If you leave me to my own devices, I could sit in an office and just do research and reading and writing and not see anyone for days at a time. So I have to find other ways to socialize and spend time with people, or else I start feeling lonely. Cheng sets up in-person meetings whenever he can. If he doesn't need to work from home, he heads for a coffee shop or the library and makes a point of striking up conversations. On Tuesday nights, a pizza truck sets up shop at a nearby park, so he takes his two kids every week so he can bond with other parents in his West Los Angeles neighborhood. A competitive power lifter, he often trains at a friend's gym rather than hoisting weights in his own garage, so he can connect with people who share his passion for it. I don't think the workplace should be at the top of my list for places where I go to make friends, but that is the reality for so many of us. That is the one place we're going to see each other, Chang said. Now, many of us see each other face to face, much less the way we have in the past. Gemma Dale, a researcher and a flexible, hybrid, and remote work specialist, said the mental health crisis is a global problem. long before the pandemic, Americans began spending more time alone and less time socializing in person. For a time, the bonds they formed at work helped make up for declining participation in community activities such as church, neighborhood associations, or sports teams. Recent workplace shifts have deepened the loneliness epidemic. Even within this report, the worst symptoms are experienced by those who live alone, which highlights what we've known for decades. The remote work experience is contextual, Dale said. Ruth White, a psychotherapist and workplace mental health consultant, says she worked remotely for nearly a decade and loved it. She traveled the world, visiting friends and family, went sailing on Wednesdays, and walked to a nearby lake almost daily. But in her practice, she saw another side: workers counting on the office to meet all of their social needs. When work becomes primarily virtual, those opportunities for connection can disappear, and many people feel isolated and may experience depression or anxiety, she wrote on LinkedIn. So she works with her clients to help them build a social life outside of work. The healthiest workplaces of the future won't be those that force everyone back to the office or those that abandon in-person connection altogether, White said. They'll be the ones that intentionally create opportunities for meaningful human connection, whether employees work remotely, hybrid, or in person. Engineering moments that matter. That's how Brian Elliott, CEO of Work Forward and publisher of the Flex Index, sees it. Asking the office to fix the loneliness epidemic is a tall order, he told USA Today. But employers can and should do more. The issue is that most companies treat remote work as a default, not as something that requires design around connection. Firms cut back on gatherings, travel budgets, and training, Elliott wrote in the Flex Index. No one's checking in. No one's engineering moments that matter. The study's finding that mental distress for people living alone nearly doubled when they worked remotely is not an argument for everyone to return to the office. Easy fixes can help bring people together. For example, a recent study found that remote workers coming to the office one day a month increases productivity by 8% and cuts attrition by a third, while boosting job satisfaction and improving communication. Harrington said, she's not suggesting we rewind the clock to 2019, when most work took place in person and in the office. Instead, employers and employees should create purposeful doses of in-person time, such as weekly one-on-ones or regular off-sites. The pre-pandemic office was not always a super social place, and people often were just working in their own cubicles, Harrington said. There is an opportunity to do more with fewer days if we're just more intentional about how those days are actually being spent. The next article is DHS Chief: Migrants in the United States Should Secure Status or Leave. Migrants in the United States on temporary protected status should seek permanent residence or leave for their home countries, U.S. Homeland Security Secretary Mark Wayne Mullen said on June 28. The remarks to CNN's State of the Union program follow last week's split Supreme Court decision allowing President Donald Trump's administration to strip hundreds of thousands of Haitian and Syrian immigrants of a humanitarian status that protects them from deportation to home countries plagued by conflict and destitution. Either try to fill out the paperwork and be here underneath a permanent status, or we'll help you get back to your country, Mullen said. We'll actually give you a plane ticket, plus roughly $2,100 to help you reestablish when you get there. But temporary protective status, according to the courts, and in its name itself is not permanent status. Federal law allows the administration to grant temporary legal residency in the United States to people fleeing war, disaster, or other adverse conditions. The status had previously been renewed successfully, and despite the move to end these protections, the State Department warns against traveling to either Haiti or Syria, citing widespread violence, crime, terrorism, and kidnapping. The United States first provided TPS to Haitians after a devastating earthquake in 2010, and to Syrians after their country descended into civil war in 2012. The prospect of large-scale deportations faces opposition, even among some Republicans. Also speaking to CNN on June 28, Ohio Governor Mike DeWine said it was not safe for Haitians to return and that the removal of diligent workers would hurt the Ohio economy and leave the healthcare industry short-staffed. During the 2024 election, Trump falsely accused Haitians living in Ohio of eating others' household pets. The Supreme Court's conservative majority found, however, that Haitians suing the administration were unlikely to succeed in their argument that the administration's actions were racially biased. The presence of Haitians in the state has helped spur economic revival in some Ohio areas that had fallen into post-industrial decline, boosting wages and job creation, Reuters has reported. It's Haitians who many times are taking care of your mom or your dad who has Alzheimer's, taking care of family members who might be in a nursing home, said DeWine, and to say we're going to pull all those out, it's just not in our own self-interest. The next article, Pelosi to stay politically active after Congress. Former House Speaker launching Democracy Institute in January. Written by Susan Page. Former House Speaker Nancy Pelosi is retiring from Congress, but not retiring from politics. The Nancy Pelosi Institute for Representative Democracy is being launched in January at the University of California, Berkeley, the university announced June 29th. The Institute will sponsor research, support summer internships, host an annual forum for global thought leaders, and offer undergraduate classes. Here's one of them, a course on Congress co-taught by political science professor Eric Schickler and Pelosi. Still making the fight. I have, shall we say, no power right now with President Donald Trump in the White House and Republicans in control of the House, Pelosi told USA Today in an interview in December. I'll have less when I'm not in Congress, but that doesn't mean I'm without influence. There are many people outside of Congress, including I, who can be making the fight. The first woman and first Californian to serve as Speaker of the House, Pelosi played a crucial role in enacting the Affordable Care Act, responding to the financial meltdown of 2008, and opposing the Iraq War. Many historians and politicians view her as the most powerful woman in the history of the United States. She was an important legislative ally of Democratic President Barack Obama, who named the Garden Pavilion at his new Obama Presidential Center in Chicago in her honor. She was the nemesis of Republican President Donald Trump during his first term. Under her leadership, the House impeached him twice. The Senate acquitted him both times. When Pelosi announced she wouldn't run for a 21st term this year, Trump called her an evil woman who did the country a great service by retiring. She also gained the enmity of Democratic President Joe Biden when she pushed him to reconsider his decision to seek a second term in 2024. They later reconciled. The work of democracy is never finished, and securing its future is our greatest calling. Pelosi, now 86, said in a written statement, she was thinking about the words embroidered in Abraham Lincoln's overcoat, one country, one destiny. The Nancy Pelosi Institute already has received more than $32 million in pledges, with a goal of raising a total of $50 million, the university said. The donors include Nancy Pelosi and her husband Paul, as well as prominent philanthropists, some with roots in Silicon Valley, some of them major Democratic donors. Among them, former Google CEO Eric Schmidt and his wife Wendy, Dagmar Dolby, Fred Eichaner, Jeannie and Jonathan Levine, George and Judy Marcus, John Stryker and Slobodan Rondjelovic, and the family of Ron Conway. We intend to do more than simply study democracy, Berkeley Chancellor Rich Lyons said. We are building this institute to strengthen it. The institute is described as nonpartisan, but the description of its work has a liberal cast. That's no surprise given Pelosi's Democratic resume and Berkeley's famously progressive campus. The fundamental pillars include promoting human rights and civil rights, and the research it supports will include climate change and wealth inequality. The announcement didn't use the word diversity, but it did express the goal of ensuring political leadership that represents the full spectrum of perspectives and backgrounds in California, the country. The next article, Supreme Court hangs up on whether smartphone search was reasonable, written by Bart Jansen. The Supreme Court decided that police, who sifted through smartphone data to locate unidentified suspects in crimes, conducted a quote-unquote search under the Constitution's Fourth Amendment. But it sent the case back to lower courts to determine whether the search in a bank robbery investigation was reasonable. The case focused on Okello Chatry, who was convicted of robbing a bank in Virginia in 2019 after police tracked him down by searching for smartphones in the area where the robbery occurred. Chatry argued the police warrant for Google to sift through 500 million customers to find his Samsung Galaxy X9 phone violated his Fourth Amendment right against an unreasonable search because police hadn't identified him as a suspect. But the Justice Department said Google only named three suspects out of the millions searched. Deputy Solicitor General Eric Feigen said blocking such searches would handicap police searching for murderers, kidnappers, and robbers. Justice Elena Kagan wrote for a splintered majority on Monday, June 29, that police conducted a search for purposes of the Fourth Amendment when they gained access to location history data. An individual has a reasonable expectation of privacy in records about his cell phone's location, and police intrude on that constitutionally protected interest when they demand the information, Kagan wrote. The court sends the case back to the lower court for it to determine whether the search was reasonable, meaning that each of its steps was properly described with particularity and found to be supported by probable cause. Chatry pleaded guilty to robbing Call Federal Credit Union at gunpoint on May 20, 2019, and was sentenced to nearly 12 years in prison. Video showed Chatry walking into the bank in Midlothian, Virginia at 4:52 p.m. while talking on a cell phone. Police got a warrant demanding Google identify smartphones near the bank at the time, which narrowed the suspects to three. but the review also swept in more than a dozen people who remained anonymous to police who were in a church nearby. Authorities call such a search a geofence because it designates boundaries to search within.

concerns that the search violated his Fourth Amendment right against unreasonable search. But the lower courts allowed the phone data to be used for his conviction because of the good faith effort of police who got to a warrant in the investigation. Kagan wrote for a 6-3 majority for Chief Justice John Roberts and Justice Brett Kavanaugh, but others wrote concurring opinions. Justice Ketanji Brown Jackson agreed with the decision, but wrote with Justice Sonia Sotomayor about her concerns about how police narrowed down the search in coordination with Google rather than through a magistrate judge setting limits. The facts of this case illustrate why the lack of magisterial oversight is dangerous, Jackson wrote. Gorsuch was skeptical about Schachery's expectation of privacy after allowing Google access to his location data. Why does tracking Mr. Schachery's movements digitally over an hour or two invade his reasonable expectation of privacy when an officer tailing him for the same length of time would not, Gorsuch wrote. Justice Samuel Alito disagreed with the decision, and Justices Clarence Thomas and Amy Coney Barrett joined in part. Alito wrote that the additional court review would do nothing to alter Schachery's case. Although today's decision will send seismic waves through our Fourth Amendment doctrine, not one iota of the majority opinion will affect the outcome of this case, Alito wrote. I cannot support this irresponsible escapade. Our next article today is titled Chicago Man Charged in Alleged Plot at UFC Event. At least 8 suspects linked to attack plan. Written by Bart Jansen. A Chicago man has been charged with obstructing the federal investigation into what authorities say was a thwarted plot to attack the Ultimate Fighting Championship event at the White House. Alexander Iniguez Mercado, 20, was indicted June 25 in federal court in Illinois on allegations he served as an administrator of a group on Signal, an app for encrypted messages allegedly used to plan a violent attack on the June 14 spectacle. Mercado is one of at least 8 suspects charged in connection with a suspected plan to attack UFC Freedom 250, an event President Donald Trump hosted on the South Lawn of the White House. Arrests have been made in Ohio, Missouri, Nebraska, and California. Obstructing justice in a law enforcement investigation into a planned violent domestic attack is a profoundly serious offense, said Andrew Boutrous, U.S. Attorney for the Northern District of Illinois. According to the charging documents in other cases, members of the conspiracy planned to fly small drones laden with explosives near the UFC event, forcing an evacuation. Then, the documents say conspirators planned for snipers to shoot attendees as they fled. The FBI says Mercado was an administrator of a Signal messaging group that included members who appeared to communicate with others regarding the planned UFC event attack, the indictment says. An FBI agent called Mercado the day before the UFC event and informed him about the investigation into the threats. The FBI agent asked Mercado whether he planned to travel to Washington, D.C., and he denied it, according to the indictment. The brief conversation was disconnected. Mercado allegedly removed the Signal app from his phone after the call, which prevented agents from retrieving the encrypted messages, according to the indictment. Mercado's initial court appearance before the U.S. Magistrate Judge Gabriel Fuentes in Illinois was set for 3 p.m. on June 26. If convicted, Mercado faces a maximum penalty of 20 years in prison. The next article is a sad one, titled Parents Charged with Murder After Child 7 Dies at 255 Pounds. Anthony Thompson, written by Anthony Thompson.

0: A Michigan couple has been charged with second-degree murder after prosecutors alleged years of neglect led to the death of their 7-year-old son, who weighed 255 pounds when he died last year. According to ABC 12, WNEM TV5, and KXAN, Damian O'Brien, 40, and Jessica O'Brien, 41, of Flint Township, also faces charges of torture and 3 counts of second-degree child abuse stemming from the death of their son, Casper O'Brien, on November 4, 2025. Authorities said Casper died after paramedics responded to the family's home for a report of a child having difficulty breathing. He was taken to Hurley Medical Center, where he died a short time later. An autopsy found the cause of death was dilated cardiomyopathy, a disease of the heart muscle that can lead to heart failure, with morbid obesity listed as a contributing factor, according to prosecutors. If convicted of second-degree murder, the parents could each face up to life in prison under Michigan law, according to KXAN reporting. According to charging documents cited by WNEM TV5, prosecutors allege Casper was immobile, was not provided proper medical care or adequate nutrition, and was forced to live in unsafe conditions before his death. Genesee County Prosecutor David Layton said first responders found the boy inside a home that police described as a hoarding situation. He was neglected and he was abused, Layton told WNEM TV5. Layton also told ABC 12 that Casper reportedly did not have a pediatrician and had been taken to a doctor only once, despite the family having health insurance. USA Today reached out to Layton's office for additional comment. The couple's 5-year-old daughter is the alleged victim in one of the child abuse charges. According to court documents cited by KXAN and WNEM TV5, the girl was also described as morbidly obese and was found dirty, with knots in her hair, and unclothed outside the home when officers arrived. Layton also alleged the children had never attended school and had never come to the attention of Child Protective Services or local authorities, according to ABC 12. The O'Briens are being held without bond and are scheduled to return to court on July 2nd. USA Today was unable to reach attorneys for the O'Briens. The next article is an opinion piece. We need coordinated attack on invasive sugar, written by opinion contributor Priya Fielding Singh. In January, the Trump administration released new dietary guidelines for Americans, calling for children to avoid any added sugar until age 11. It was the most ambitious stance on children's sugar intake in at least a decade, and a recognition of how seriously added sugar is harming kids' health. As a researcher who studies how American families eat, I welcomed this new guidance. However, as a mom of a 6-year-old, it felt impossible to follow. Added sugar isn't just in candy and soda. It's pervasive, hiding in everyday staples families depend on, from bread and yogurt to tomato sauce and cereal. Because of this, reaching the guidelines target requires more than asking parents like me to cut back on desserts and sweets. It demands comprehensive policy action to transform the food environment we navigate every day with our children. Yet 6 months after the guidelines release, the administration has yet to take such action. Several ways to reduce our sugar fix. That's why I recently released a policy brief with colleagues at the Global Food Institute that offers a roadmap for how to reduce the amount of sugar in our diets. It focuses on 3 areas where the federal government has the authority to act right now and where the window to do so is unusually open. First, the administration should set stricter standards around added sugar in the places where children learn and play, from childcare and schools to aftercare programs. School meals reach roughly 30 million children on any given school day, and current law requires those nutrition standards to align with the dietary guidelines. The U.S. Department of Agriculture is expected to release updated nutrition standards for school meals. It should use this opportunity to make good on the requirement to reduce sugar. Right now, a single school lunch can contain more than half of the added sugar that the American Heart Association recommends for an entire day. Even under new sugar limits set to take effect in 2027, that won't change enough. USDA should further reduce how much added sugar is allowed, while investing in kitchen infrastructure so schools can prepare more food on site and move away from prepackaged products that are often high in sugar. Getting added sugar out of childcare, where roughly 11 million young children spend their days, is equally critical. Exposure so early in life shapes children's food preferences for years to come, with excess sugar intake linked to higher rates of diabetes and hypertension later in life. Yet federal nutrition programs that fund meals in child care centers and homes impose no overall cap on added sugars. Under the current rules, a toddler could finish a compliant breakfast having consumed more added sugar than the AHA recommends, because limits apply by food category, not by meal. The USDA should close that gap, and because Head Start, which serves roughly 800,000 of the lowest income children under age 5, is required to follow federal child care nutrition standards, that update would automatically reach the children who need it most. On the supply side, the Food and Drug Administration should act on its stated intent to work with food manufacturers to set targets for how much added sugar they should reduce in their products, from breakfast foods to packaged snacks. This voluntary approach can be a workable starting point, but mandatory targets would have the greatest public health impact in the long run. On the demand side, the federal government should pay close attention to what states and localities are already doing with taxes on sugar-sweetened beverages, which are the single largest source of added sugars in children's diets. Cities that have enacted these kinds of taxes have seen a 15% reduction in sales, with measurable effects on children's weight. That growing body of evidence is worth monitoring for a potential federal tax down the road. Warning labels front and center. Finally, parents deserve clear, accessible information about where and in what amounts added sugar exists in the foods they're buying. Currently, that information is buried on the back of food packages in numbers hard to quickly interpret. There is a better way. In 2025, the FDA proposed mandatory labels on the front of food packages that would clearly flag products as high, medium, or low in added sugars. Other countries, including Chile and Canada, already require front-of-package warning labels. The evidence shows warning labels work, both shifting what consumers buy and pushing manufacturers to reformulate their products. The FDA should finalize its rule to bring that transparency to American families. Each of these changes would make it a little easier for parents like me to do what the guidelines are asking. The guidelines set an ambitious target, but ambition without policy follow-through isn't enough. Parents across the country, myself included, are counting on the administration to deliver. Our next article, triple-digit heat expected for central U.S. during the holiday, written by Mark Ramirez. Unusually hot and potentially dangerous days are ahead for the central U.S. heading into the 4th of July weekend. And meteorologists warn some areas won't see much overnight relief either. A heat dome is forecast to build and expand over the region as the week progresses, with daytime highs approaching triple digits in some places. The system is expected to spill over into parts of the east for several days, AccuWeather said in an online forecast. People who mind the heat will be very uncomfortable if they don't have air conditioning, AccuWeather meteorologist Alex Duffus said. The timing means visitors marking the nation's 250th birthday in Washington, D.C. could face perilously hot conditions. Along with widespread highs in the 90s, the system will bring high humidity to the Mississippi and Ohio valleys, Duffus said, with more than two dozen states affected at its peak. Urban areas, which retain heat through solar energy absorbed by pavement, brick, and concrete, compounded by the long daylight hours of June and July, may see overnight lows persist above 80 degrees. While there will be a handful of locations that set record highs on a daily basis, there may be many more where record warmth occurs at night, AccuWeather meteorologist Brandon Buckingham said. Chicago residents will see highs around 90 degrees for 4 to 5 days in a row, AccuWeather said. In St. Louis, where the highs are typically in the high 80s this time of year, temperatures will soar into the 90s for at least 8 straight days, approaching 100 degrees. Kansas City, too, will see highs in the mid to upper 90s, according to the National Weather Service. Dew points will eclipse the 70-degree threshold as humidity climbs. That's where things get dicey. As AccuWeather explains, higher dew points mean perspiration is slower to evaporate, making it difficult for the body to cool off. When the effects are prolonged, the danger of heat exhaustion and heat stroke rises. The 1-2 punch of heat and humidity is anticipated to reach eastern states by midweek, AccuWeather said, possibly lingering through Independence Day weekend. In Philadelphia and Washington, highs could hit 100 degrees for several days at least, well above their average highs in the mid to upper 80s. New York City could also see temperatures reach the century mark as the weekend approaches. The region is expected to cool down until sometime during the holiday weekend, according to the weather forecaster. Elsewhere, thunderstorms expected to track along the heat dome's edges from the Rockies to the northern plains, with others forming along the Gulf Coast, could bring temporary afternoon relief, AccuWeather said. Meanwhile, in the short term, wildfire conditions are still critical for the Southwest, particularly in the Four Corners area and portions of the Great Basin, the National Weather Service said. The agency's office in Grand Junction, Colorado, said 40 to 50 mile per hour wind gusts would produce another day of strong fire behavior with smoke from regional fires affecting air quality and visibility. A shift in the jet stream over the holiday weekend should force the heat dome to retreat to the plains, ushering in cooler air for the sweltering east. That's all the time we have today for the USA Today. My name is Vicki at the Talking Information Center, and thank you so much for listening in.
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2: All right, it is time now to begin the reading of the Wall Street Journal on the Talking Information Center. It is Tuesday, the 30th of June, and we say hello with the Wall Street Journal to Scott.
3: Hello, John. Hello, everyone. Good morning. And let's start with the top story in the business and finance section. The Dow Jones Industrial Average topped 52,000 for the first time on Monday, highlighting investors' increasing demand for stocks at the heart of the American economy. One major contributor was Alphabet, which rose almost 5% to lead gains on the Google parent's very first day as one of the Blue Chip Index's 30 components. That provided a new boost to the Dow Industrials, which have benefited lately from gains in a diverse group of companies that range from Caterpillar to Johnson & Johnson. Shares of both of those companies were up on Monday, joined by strong advances in Amazon, Cisco, Nike, and Visa. Alphabet's climb was just part of a broad advance in technology shares that sent the NASDAQ composite up just over 2% yesterday. That helped shake off some of the malaise that made last week one of the worst for tech stocks in months, fueled by worries about rising interest rates and the cost pressures that the artificial intelligence build-out has been creating for both companies and consumers. When you get through psychological high watermarks, like a new high in the Dow or the S&P, people who have cash on the sidelines start to feel a little bit of FOMO, an acronym for fear of missing out. That's according to Richard Steinberg, the senior global market strategist at Focus Partners Wealth. Both the NASDAQ and the S&P broke five-session losing streaks yesterday, with the broad benchmark rising just over 1%. The Dow Industrials added 307 points to close at 52,183. Along with Alphabet, members of the so-called Magnificent Seven tech giants, Amazon, Meta, and NVIDIA, notched gains, ending the day up 3.2%, 2.2%, and 1.3%, respectively. Tesla shares climbed 8.5%. Fellow Elon Musk company SpaceX rose more than 7%. But highlighting investors' confidence in U.S. growth, the Russell 2000 index of smaller stocks also hit a record, despite trailing other major benchmarks on Monday with a gain of less than 0.1%. The Russell index is up 21% so far this year, one of its best performances in more than three decades. Those gains are especially notable because they come as many investors expect rates to rise later in the year, pressuring smaller companies with higher borrowing costs. Futures for Brent crude, the international benchmark, were up just over 1.5% to $73.15 a barrel. The yield on the 10-year Treasury, which helped set borrowing costs across the economy, ended a four-day streak of declines and rose slightly to 4.375%. Significant pressures remain, including the potential for renewed fighting in the Middle East and worries that the AI build-out will not yield profits, justifying companies' massive expenditures. Also this morning on the business and finance page of the Wall Street Journal is a story about automakers. If you want to buy a pickup truck in the United States these days, you mostly play by one rule: go big or go home. Gone are the days when buyers could choose from an array of compact, lower-priced trucks like the Chevrolet S10 or the Dodge Ram 50. Just 10 years ago, automakers abandoned those small pickups, opting instead to lean into more expensive trucks that were bigger, longer, heavier, and more profitable. Now, automakers are curious to find out, would buyers consider a small pickup truck again? Slate Auto, a Jeff Bezos-backed startup, is going to sell roughly $25,000 all-electric trucks later this year. The model is smaller than a Toyota Corolla. Next year, Ford Motor Company plans to introduce a four-door, somewhat larger EV truck, starting at about $30,000. Ram, the pickup brand that's owned by global automaker Stellantis, aims to bring the compact pickup that they are calling the Rampage, currently sold in South America, to the United States. There is space at the bottom of the market for these smaller vehicles, according to Sam Fiorani, vice president of consulting firm Auto Forecast Solutions. Space is one thing, but whether demand will be there is the true question. 20 years ago, compact pickups with two seats and a single cab, meaning little to no space behind the driver and passenger, represented about 4% of all pickup sales in the United States, according to Edmunds, the car shopping resource organization. The lone success story in recent years has been Ford's Maverick four-door pickup truck. It was introduced in 2021, and the Maverick reset the standard of what's considered compact. The bed of that truck is shorter than the one-size-up Ford Ranger, but it remains longer than tiny trucks from previous generations. Still, the Maverick has found an audience. In 2025, Ford sold about 155,000 of them, up 18% from the year previous. That growth has propelled sales of compact trucks since 2021 from about 1% to almost 7% last year of all pickups sold, according to Edmunds, which includes the Maverick and Hyundai's similarly sized Santa Cruz in that category. Yet automakers sold almost 1.5 million compact pickups, more than half of total pickup trucks. And I apologize because the story has jumped to a different story. So let me see if I can find it in a different spot here. Here we go. We have found it. Well, maybe we haven't found it. Let's skip that story, and we'll go to a different one here on the business and finance page of today's Wall Street Journal. McCain had a problem. The family-run company that supplies one-quarter of the world's French fries was facing a potato shortage. When its top agronomists toured its farmers' fields from Canada to South Africa, they found that entire potato crops were failing. Years of intensive farming had drained the fields of their nutrients. Flash floods were waterlogging soil, while droughts were killing off whatever crops had survived. About 10 years ago, McCain was being hit by some of the worst potato harvests since the company was founded in 1957, and the problem was no longer just a one-off. It used to be that we'd have one or two climate events every 10 to 15 years, said Charlie Angelakos, vice president of global external affairs and sustainability at McCain. Then, he said, the business started to notice a startling pattern. It wasn't uncommon to get 10, 12, or even 15 climate events in one year, whether a drought, fires, or too much rain. We knew we had to do something. So in 2018, the company conducted its first study into how changing weather patterns were affecting its potato harvest. And what it found was startling. Its entire methodology for growing potatoes was wrong and needed to be revamped. Intensive farming practices that were heavy on fertilizer and pesticide were found to be damaging the health of soil and were ruled out. And now I've got the story about the EVs coming back into my screen here. So let's go back to the Ford pickup trucks, shall we, for a moment? I apologize, but this is jumping around quite a bit here. The Wall Street Journal reported in 2004 that the Maverick and Santa Cruz represented only about 180,000 of the 3 million pickup trucks that were sold in the United States. The big sellers are full-size trucks like Ford's F-150 and Chevy's Silverado, as well as mid-size pickups like the Toyota Tacoma. Rich Claiben, who's a dealer with Ford and Jeep Ram stores in Ohio, pines for the days when the smaller Ford Ranger that his family dealership used to sell in droves in the 1980s and 90s might come back. He thinks buyers would come along for the ride if Ford considers making a slimmed-down pickup truck once again. If it's cheap, there will be a buyer for it, he said. 76-year-old Ralph Caruso currently owns a 2008 Ford Ranger with an extended cab that provides small fold-up seats in the back. He bought the truck after an accident totaled his older Ranger, which he also really liked. Just something for human-sized stuff that could go into normal situations without any drama, Caruso said. That old Ranger fit the bill perfectly. Claiborne doesn't think Ford has assembled enough Mavericks to keep up with demand, particularly the fuel-efficient hybrids and the lower-priced bare-bones versions, which start around $30,000. A spokesman for Ford said the fact that trucks like Ranger and Colorado have gotten bigger over the years is what prompted Ford to begin to offer the Maverick. It gives our customers options, he said. One potential hang-up for designing a cheaper truck today is something called door count. Industry analysts say that most consumers today want four full-size doors. Most pickups with two doors are either full-size or heavy-duty trucks, according to industry data. Slate's aggressively priced pickup, which starts at $24,950, has two. Because this only does have two doors, I'm a little bit reserved about it being a huge hit among the everyday consumer. That from Robbie DeGraff, who's an analyst at the research firm Auto Pacific. Ford's forthcoming EV truck will offer customary features, like an infotainment system and four doors, even as the company aims for a $30,000 entry-level price point. The interest in compact trucks has drawn attention from other manufacturers, Toyota, for example, which also sold a popular compact truck until it began upsizing its vehicles, has weighed bringing a smaller pickup to the U.S., according to executives. We can't avoid looking at the Ford Maverick and the Hyundai Santa Cruz that's out there, said Sam De La Garza, Toyota North America's senior manager of truck product planning. A two-door, two-seat version of the Toyota Tacoma accounted for about 4.5% of the truck's sales last year. It's certainly something we wouldn't want to walk away from, De La Garza said. So let's swing back toward the front page of today's Wall Street Journal, where there's a number of stories about politics, as you would expect. And let's take a look at the story headlined, Justices Block Trump's Firing of Federal Reserve Official. The Supreme Court has rejected President Trump's bid to fire Federal Reserve Governor Lisa Cook with little legal scrutiny, but gave him free rein to fire officials at other independent agencies for any reason. The decision in the Cook case, by a 5-4 vote of the court, reaffirms the central bank's long-standing insulation from presidential control. That ruling dealt a stinging blow to the president's mission to remake the Federal Reserve, which he has repeatedly criticized for not lowering interest rates more aggressively. However, in a second 6-3 decision, the justices granted a major expansion of presidential power over the vast regulatory apparatus that sits over the U.S. economy. That case, involving the Federal Trade Commission, will give the president and future presidents broad latitude to oust leaders of policymaking agencies that Congress sought to shelter from political pressure. Those agencies set rules on everything from consumer protection and collective bargaining to the safety of nuclear reactors. The two decisions, both of which were written by Chief Justice John Roberts, effectively delivered a split verdict on Trump's second-term effort to exert maximal control over the executive branch. The high court drew a line at the speed and informality of Trump's move to unseat Cook. Accepting Trump's position in that case, quote, would allow the president to remove a member of the Federal Reserve at any time for any reason without any notice before and without any judicial check after, the Chief Justice wrote. He was explicit that something larger than Cook's job was at stake. Allowing a president to fire governors at will would threaten the central bank's ability to set policy free from political pressure. That's the core reason that Congress made the Fed independent in the first place, Roberts wrote. Not only the fact of independence, but also the appearance of independence is key to the design of the Federal Reserve, the Chief Justice wrote. Without limits on removal, he warned, Fed governors would know that any perceived or illegal misstep could lead to their removal, something that, quote, would surely weigh, unquote, on rate setters as they decided how to do their jobs. The ruling reinforces the Fed's insulation weeks after Kevin Warsh, Trump's choice for chairman, took office. Then-President Biden, a Democrat, appointed Cook in 2022 to her seat on the Fed's seven-member Board of Governors. Last August, President Trump, a Republican, attempted to fire her, posting on social media that she, quote, must resign, and then days later sending a letter notifying her that he was removing her immediately. It was the first time in the history of the central bank that a president had tried to remove one of its members. Trump cited allegations by a top federal housing official, Bill Pulte, that Cook, in 2021, had lied about her primary residence on mortgage paperwork in order to obtain more favorable terms from a mortgage lender. Trump gave Cook no formal opportunity to contest those allegations. She denies any wrongdoing, and her lawyers have said the matter was, at worst, an inadvertent error, and that the allegations are merely a pretext for Trump's true goal of controlling monetary policy by installing loyalists at the Federal Reserve. Chief Justice Roberts made clear that Cook cannot be fired without some minimal procedural protections that would allow the evidence to be aired. Only then, he wrote in his opinion, can the courts assess the validity and sufficiency of such charges. Monday, in a social media post, the president played down the implications of the court's ruling. He wrote, "We will take appropriate action immediately to make sure that someone who has committed wrongdoing will not be making vital decisions concerning the welfare of the United States of America," the president wrote. Pulte signaled the campaign would continue. In his social media post, he repeated an assertion that he has made in recent weeks, quote, "I believe Lisa Cook will be indicted for mortgage fraud." Cook argued in a lawsuit that Trump's attempt to fire her violated a federal law that says the president may remove Fed members only for cause. Two lower courts had blocked Trump from firing her while her lawsuit proceeded. The Supreme Court's decision maintains that block, meaning that Cook can stay in her job for months or years while her case is further litigated. "This was never about mortgage documents signed years before I became a Federal Reserve governor," Cook said yesterday. "It was an attempt to remove me on a manufactured pretext because I refused to bow to political pressure." In the ruling, Chief Justice Roberts was joined in the majority by Justice Brett Kavanaugh, a Trump appointee, and the court's three liberal justices, Sonia Sotomayor, Elena Kagan, and Ketanji Brown Jackson. Four conservatives dissented: Justices Clarence Thomas, Samuel Alito, Neil Gorsuch, and Amy Coney Barrett. Thomas wrote in dissent that alleged mortgage fraud was sufficient cause for Trump to fire Cook, and that she was not entitled to a formal hearing to contest the allegations. Thomas wrote that the court makes many policy arguments for an independent banking agency that exercises executive power free from accountability, but those are ultimately arguments against the Constitution. The case has been closely watched on Wall Street, where investors have long treated Federal Reserve independence as a pillar of the bond market's stability. Investors might be less willing to buy U.S. Treasury securities, leading to higher interest rates, if they fear that a president could remake the Federal Reserve Board at will and push for policies that tolerate higher inflation. The other case decided Monday involved Rebecca Slaughter, a Democratic member of the Federal Trade Commission. Trump had fired her in March of last year, saying that her service on the five-member commission conflicted with his administration's priorities. Her ouster was part of an effort by Trump to take control of the leadership at various regulatory agencies that have long operated with a measure of independence. Those include the National Labor Relations Board, the Consumer Product Safety Commission, and the Nuclear Regulatory Commission. Congress established these agencies to be run by boards of experts who are appointed by the president and serve lengthy, staggered terms. Congress gave the board members job security by prohibiting a president from firing them unless they commit serious misconduct or neglect their duties. In 1935, the Supreme Court upheld the constitutionality of the job protections for Federal Trade Commission members. President Trump challenged that precedent, arguing that it infringed on his ability to run the executive branch. And in yesterday's ruling, the High Court agreed 6-3 along ideological lines. That ruling will entrench a new landscape for regulatory policymaking, according to legal experts. Chief Justice Roberts wrote, "Subordinates who exercise the president's power are subject to removal by him. Then and only then can they remain accountable to the president and the president to the people." Sotomayor, writing for the liberal dissenters, said that the decision distorts the structure of government to fit the majority's theory of unitary, total executive control. And, she wrote, "it leaves the president with far greater power than ever before." Also from today's Wall Street Journal front page, Comcast plans to separate its media and connectivity businesses, dismantling an earlier bet on combined entertainment and distribution as it navigates intensifying competitive pressures. The cable and entertainment company, which is home to Saturday Night Live, Law & Order, and Bravo, aims to complete a tax-free spinoff of NBC Universal and Sky, establishing a pure-play media company. The standalone NBC Universal will be led by Mike Cavanaugh, currently Comcast's co-chief executive, while former chief financial officer Michael Angelakis will return to run Comcast. Shares in the company, which were down about 30% over the past year, were up yesterday about 4.5%. The deal will transform a titan of the connectivity and entertainment industries that has used its scale as a flywheel for franchises like Minions, Fast and Furious, and Wicked, and to help fund new business ventures. The health and size of Comcast's core connectivity business allowed it to invest in major sports rights deals as well as build its streaming business known as Peacock. Now, company leaders believe the media and connectivity businesses should stand alone as publicly traded companies, providing more opportunity to pursue deals and better compete. "We simply don't see these conditions changing anytime soon," Cavanaugh told investors. "So, where previously we believed that the scale and diversification benefits warranted operating these businesses as one company, we now have simply changed our mind about that." Comcast's market cap was more than $82 billion before Monday's announcement. The company did not share the expected market capitalization of the two new entities. Executives with Comcast began discussing the split in recent weeks as it became clearer that greater flexibility would help the company navigate the increasingly challenging broadband and media markets, that according to people familiar with the matter. The decision effectively draws to an end a bet on fusing media and entertainment with the connectivity pipes that distribute content. Other companies like Verizon Communications and AT&T have hived off or wound down media forays in recent years. "No one knows what the future brings," said Comcast chairman and CEO Brian Roberts, "but we wanted to put our destiny in our own hands." The standalone NBC Universal will include Universal's film and television studios, its growing theme parks division, the NBC and Telemundo networks, Bravo, Peacock, and the European media business Sky. The remaining Comcast business will consist of the company's broadband, wireless, and cable television operations. Comcast has been working to stem broadband and cable TV subscriber losses while it has been expanding its Xfinity Mobile wireless business. Broadband businesses have been challenged by cell phone carriers that are offering home internet service beamed over the air. Starlink, Elon Musk's satellite connectivity company, has added further competition for providers. Charter Communications and Cox Communications are in the throes of a merger to defend their core broadband businesses. In April, Charter's stock was down more than 25% after it had tempered its full-year revenue projection and reported that subscriber declines in both its internet and video businesses were affecting its business. In media and entertainment, Comcast and its rivals have had to invest heavily into their streaming services, but still need greater scale. Late last year, Comcast made a bid to buy assets from Warner Brothers Discovery, which ultimately went to Paramount. The company spun off cable channels including MSNBC, CNBC, USA, and Sci-Fi into Versant earlier this year. Shareholders in Comcast will own shares in both Comcast and NBC Universal, the company said, with the separation expected to be completed within the next year or so. The companies will have a dual class structure, and Comcast expects to keep a roughly 20% ownership stake in NBC Universal for up to 1 year after the spin. The 67-year-old Roberts will continue to be involved in both businesses, the company said, although it did not specify his planned role. The split, as planned, represents a changing of the guard. Roberts, whose family is Comcast's controlling shareholder, has been CEO since 2002. Comcast elevated Kavanaugh, who's now 60 years old, a former J.P. Morgan Chase executive, to co-CEO this year as part of its succession planning process. And Angelakis, who is 62 years old, served as CFO of Comcast from 2007 to 2015. He was heavily involved in its purchase of NBC Universal. Comcast bought a 51% stake in NBC Universal from General Electric in 2011 and the remaining 49% of the company in 2013. Comcast told its employees on Monday that the deal essentially marked a new beginning. You are listening to the Talking Information Center. This is the Wall Street Journal live this morning on the very last day of June, June 30th, 2026. And from Capitol Hill, President Trump has said he will now nominate Keith Sonderling as the country's new labor secretary. Sonderling has served as acting head of the department since Trump's first labor secretary, Lori Chavez de Remer, resigned in April after a tumultuous tenure at the agency. Sonderling will need Senate confirmation for the permanent role. In a post to social media, the president said that Sonderling, quote, has proven his dedication to delivering strong results for the hardworking people of our country, and he will do an incredible job in his new role. Sonderling, in a statement on the social platform X, said that he's grateful for the president's trust and confidence and looks forward to advancing the president's agenda on behalf of America's workers, their families, unions, and job creators. Sonderling was previously the Deputy Secretary of Labor. He also worked in the Labor Department during the first Trump administration as the acting administrator of the agency's wage and hour division. Also from Capitol Hill, early in the president's second term, his U.S. trade representative, Jamison Greer, met with a visiting Indian economic official to discuss trade. He did so without Commerce Secretary Howard Lutnick, whom the president has tasked with leading the country's trade portfolio. Lutnick was so displeased that he made Greer and the Indian official redo the meeting, this time at the Commerce Department, according to people with knowledge of the meeting. That became the norm. If Greer was to meet with a foreign official, he typically went to the Commerce Department, and Lutnick was present, the people said. Things have changed. This month, Greer was in India, meeting with the trade minister and other officials about completing a trade agreement between the world's two largest democracies. Lutnick was not there. Greer has taken on a heightened role on Trump's trade team after he was seen as more of a supporting character earlier in the administration. In nominating Lutnick to lead commerce, Trump said he would have direct responsibility over Greer's office, which is technically part of the executive office of the president. In April of last year, Trump unexpectedly paused his so-called Liberation Day tariffs while Greer was being questioned by House lawmakers. The sudden policy shift, which Greer was informed about by a staffer during that hearing, gave ammunition to Democrats on the committee who argued that trade policy was all over the place. WTF, who's in charge? Said Representative Stephen Horsford, a Democrat from Nevada. Greer now takes a leading role in talks not only with India and other Asian nations, but also in the renegotiation of the U.S.-Mexico-Canada agreement this summer. He is in charge of rebuilding Trump's global tariffs after the Supreme Court ruled in February that most of those levies were illegal. And he is overseeing a new U.S.-China Board of Trade that seeks to manage commerce between the world's two largest economies. Greer is also spearheading negotiations over critical mineral agreements with other countries. He has been appearing on television more often since the start of the year, often several times a week, while Lutnick's time on the airwaves has diminished. I'm happy he's taken more of a leadership role, said Senator Todd Young, a Republican of Indiana, who's a member of the Finance Committee. For a period of time, there was a measure of confusion surrounding who exactly was steering the country's trade portfolio. Some administration officials and allies say Lutnick has taken a leading role on major trade and investment deals, including those with Japan, South Korea, and the European nation. Negotiations with those nations focus largely on national security tariffs on steel, aluminum, and automobiles that fall under the Commerce Department's authority. The Commerce Department and the U.S. Trade Representative oversee different tariff authorities, and Lutnick and Greer accordingly play different roles in trade discussions based on the legal authorities under their purview, according to a White House spokesman. Greer added that he and Lutnick, quote, work together very closely and constructively. A Commerce Department spokesperson said Lutnick works incredibly well with Greer and the entire trade team. A stern, lawyerly Mormon, Greer is seen by most officials as a tough negotiator in the mold of his mentor, former U.S. Trade Representative Robert Lighthizer, for whom Greer worked as chief of staff during President Trump's first term. Early last year, Lutnick started his bilateral relationship with senior Mexican officials by accusing their government of being controlled by drug cartels. Mexican Economy Minister Marcelo Ebrard told local media that he was stunned by that remark from Lutnick. The economy minister said he asked Lutnick, "Why do you want to talk to us if that's your point of view?" The Commerce Department spokesperson interviewed for this story denied that the interaction ever took place. Those tensions eased over time, but officials from many U.S. and Mexican companies say they still prefer to work with Greer, even though he, like Trump, has insisted on higher tariffs. Since last year, Greer's message in meetings with Mexican officials was unequivocal. Attendees said, Mexico must accept that the U.S. will impose tariffs on Mexican goods as part of the renegotiation of the USMCA, which Trump signed in 2020 and gave largely duty-free treatment to North American goods. Trade watchers said Greer has been clever in framing the tariffs that are set to replace Trump's Liberation Day duties coming up this summer. The original levies were based on a novel interpretation of presidential executive authority, one that the Supreme Court has since shot down. The new ones are set to be imposed under a more tried and tested portion of trade law, Section 301 of the Trade Act of 1974. It allows the president to impose levies based on unfair trade practices after investigations that justify the use of levies. Some question whether the probes will be objective given Trump's insistence on imposing sweeping duties. It's a lot easier to believe that the administration is using these really important issues as a pretext for rebuilding their tariff wall, and they've essentially acknowledged that publicly, said Jake Colvin, who is head of the National Foreign Trade Council, a group of large trade-reliant companies. From the U.S. Watch section of the Wall Street Journal for today, the University of California, Berkeley, plans to launch a new institute named for Nancy Pelosi and intended to strengthen democracy. Called the Nancy Pelosi Institute for Representative Democracy, it will be a nonpartisan center for research, teaching, and civic engagement. Berkeley has raised $35 million toward a $50 million goal for the institute, with Pelosi herself donating an undisclosed amount. The 86-year-old former House Speaker will retire in January after a storied career in Democratic politics. She has represented San Francisco for 20 terms in the U.S. House of Representatives and is the first woman to lead a major political party in either chamber of Congress. As Speaker, she helped President Obama pass the Affordable Care Act. In more recent years, she's become one of President Trump's chief irritants. She famously ripped up his State of the Union speech in 2020. Republican ads have targeted Pelosi, calling her a limousine liberal who's out of touch with mainstream America. In an interview, Pelosi insisted the new institute would not be aligned with party politics. "That's not worthy of an academic institute," she said. "I view this as something very nonpartisan." Berkeley has in recent years faced criticism for political polarization and disruptions of invited speakers. Inmates overpowered correctional staff and took over parts of a jail in eastern North Carolina early yesterday. But that siege ended hours later when law enforcement officers entered the facility and seized control of it. Three guards and 88 inmates were inside the Bertie Martin Regional Detention Center in Windsor, North Carolina, when the takeover began at about 5 a.m. yesterday, prompting an immediate response from local, state, and federal authorities. By early afternoon, the Bureau of Investigation and the FBI had cleared the facility. All inmates and staff are safe and accounted for, and those who sustained injuries have received treatment, according to a spokesman from the State Bureau. The facility is expected to remain secured while damage is assessed and inmates have been transferred to other facilities, the Bureau of Investigation said. Windsor is located about 120 miles east of Raleigh, North Carolina. Inmates took two guards captive at one point, and the third guard escaped. Negotiations led to the release of the two guards, along with 80 inmates, leaving only eight inmates inside, according to Bertie County Sheriff Tyrone Ruffin. He added that the two guards who were released were undergoing medical treatment. There was no threat to the general public, according to Ruffin. The Trump administration has finalized a new set of lending requirements that will redefine the nearly 70-year-old relationship that determines which college programs are eligible to receive federal student loans. The rules, which will be formalized this week, place responsibility on schools to show that they are graduating students who have the skills to earn more money than before they began their studies. Programs that do not meet earnings thresholds will lose access to the federal student loan program. The regulations were broadly laid out in President Trump's spending bill last year, but policymakers have been working out the details, including some wiggle room for certain types of schools. According to Undersecretary of Education Nicholas Kent, the administration is hitting the hard reset button on higher education and implementing common sense reforms designed to drive down the cost of higher education. He added that if a program can't show it leaves its graduates financially better off than if they had never enrolled, it shouldn't be underwritten by federal taxpayers. To remain eligible for federal funding, colleges must show their graduates have bigger incomes than high school grads 4 years after completing their degree. Graduates of master's programs must earn more than the median for those with a bachelor's degree. Programs must hit those goals 2 out of 3 consecutive years. about 3,200 programs, enrolling about 690,000 students taking federal loans, are on track to fail the earnings test, according to the department. Schools that educate ministers, barbers, massage therapists, and cosmetologists could be hit especially hard. A wave of lobbying from higher education interest groups prompted revisions that offer some wiggle room. One

Ted Mitchell, the president of the American Council on Education, which represents college and university presidents, said his organization has problems with parts of the framework but supports the direction. He said, "We think institutions should be better about providing programs that give a livable wage, and if they're not, they should either fix the programs or stop them." The federal government will begin collecting earnings data this October. 2027 will be the first year that schools will be held accountable for hitting earnings thresholds. The student loan program dates to the 1950s. It helped more students attend college, but has been blamed for fueling rises in tuition. Student debt in the United States is currently $1.7 trillion. The new rules are the outgrowth of an Obama-era regulation that aimed to protect students from predatory and low-quality programs, mostly in the for-profit college sector, by cutting access to federal loans. The regulation generated lawsuits and revisions. The framework broadens accountability to nonprofit institutions. Our goal is to ensure that programs leave students in a better off situation financially than when they started, Kent said. If they don't, those programs need to either look to other sources of funding or make modifications to their programs. Another item from the Supreme Court docket yesterday. The court upheld state laws that count mailed ballots if they are postmarked by Election Day but arrive a few days afterward. In a 5-4 decision, the High Court ruled against the Republican National Committee, which had argued that ballots must be in the possession of election officials by Election Day. No state allows the counting of ballots that are postmarked after Election Day, but laws in 14 states, a mix of red and blue jurisdictions, do allow a general grace period for mailed ballots to arrive if voters drop them in the mail by Election Day. About a dozen other states have a similar grace period that applies only to military and overseas voters. Justice Amy Coney Barrett, writing for the majority, said that under federal election statutes, Election Day is the deadline for voters to cast their ballots. But those statutes, she said, do not set a deadline for ballot receipt. So states are not barred by federal law from counting ballots postmarked before Election Day, yet received afterward. The Election Day statutes say nothing about ballot receipt, she wrote, and we cannot add to the words Congress has chosen. Barrett was joined in the majority by one other conservative, Chief Justice John Roberts, and the court's three liberal justices, Sonia Sotomayor, Elena Kagan, and Ketanji Brown Jackson. Four conservative justices, Clarence Thomas, Samuel Alito, Neil Gorsuch, and Brett Kavanaugh, dissented. Alito wrote that the majority's decision was, quote, inconsistent with statutory text, legal context, historical practice, and precedent, and that it spawns a slurry of troubling election law questions and risks further undermining Americans' confidence in election integrity. The case at the Supreme Court arose from a lawsuit by the Republican National Committee, which challenged Mississippi's grace period of 5 business days. The RNC had argued that that grace period in Mississippi and in other states violated a law that establishes Election Day for federal offices as the Tuesday after the first Monday in November. The Elias Law Group, which represented 2 voter groups that intervened in the case, said the court had prevented the rejection of hundreds of thousands of ballots and the disenfranchisement of voters nationwide through no fault of their own. The importance of this case cannot be overstated, said Elizabeth Frost, the group's chair of litigation. Republican National Committee Chairman Joe Gruters blamed Democrats for what he called inviting chaos at the ballot box by allowing elections to drag on for days and weeks after voters cast their ballots. The Trump administration supported the Republican National Committee at the Supreme Court, and yesterday's decision capped a string of losses in the court in the past week over its efforts on elections. The president is separately sparring with his own party over Republicans' inability to pass legislation through Congress that would mandate proof of citizenship in order to vote. The president called the High Court's decision yesterday a, quote, tremendous loss.

and repeated calls for Congress to pass his voting bill. He has often advocated against mail voting, blaming it for his 2020 election loss and portraying it as an engine of fraud. However, research has found few instances of widespread mail ballot fraud. A study last year by the Brookings Institute found an average of 4 cases of mail voting fraud out of every 10 million mail votes in the general elections of 2016, 2018, 2020, and 2022. While more Democrats report voting by mail, it is not clear that a crackdown on the practice would benefit Republicans in all competitive races. You are listening to the Talking Information Center and the live reading of the Wall Street Journal for Tuesday morning, June 30th. I'm Scott, and the Secret Service is in the news. Secret Service agents have put U.S. officials and national security at risk by routinely using personal smartphones, personal laptops, and other mobile devices with unsecured messaging apps to carry out operations, making them vulnerable to hackers. A federal watchdog report, part of a review of security issues stemming from the attempted assassination of President Trump in Pennsylvania 2 years ago, has blamed outdated or glitchy apps in government-issued devices for prompting on-duty Secret Service agents to use their own phones and laptops instead. Of nearly 5 million mobile calls placed by Secret Service agents between October of 2022 and April of last year, investigators of the Homeland Security Department's Office of Inspector General identified more than 15,000 that were sent or received from personal phones during protective operations. They also tracked roughly 24,000 text messages between agents' personal devices and government-issued devices, the report had said. Most of the calls and texts were within the United States. In one case, a Secret Service agent used a personal device to receive a Butler, Pennsylvania police photo of the suspected shooter in the July 24, 2024 assassination attempt on the president. The agent told investigators he was not able to share the photo on an approved messaging app. Top Trump administration officials, including Vice President J.D. Vance and Defense Secretary Pete Hegseth, had faced criticism last year for using a commercial messaging app to discuss plans for airstrikes against Yemen's Houthi militants. Without safeguards, the use of personal devices can allow hackers to intercept official communications and obtain mission-related data, including contacts, user history, geolocation, and photos. Data leaks can also reveal the home addresses or identify family members of government leaders. By controlling network infrastructure, nation-state operatives could embed malware into agents' devices. The secure government-issued devices often, quote, lacked the capabilities employees needed to perform their mission, according to the report. Among other deficiencies, they are missing critical mobile messaging apps needed for operations outside the United States, investigators said. Instead, overseas agents typically use 2 commercial messaging apps that they did not name. Homeland Security prohibits the use of personal devices without prior approval. The Secret Service allows personnel to download and install pre-approved third-party apps as well as agency-developed tools from a central portal. The agency has more than 8,000 special agents, officers, and support teams across the U.S. and abroad. For security teams, government-issued mobile devices provide security-cleared voice, video, text, and email communication for agents in the field, along with access to agency systems and other resources. Homeland Security did not respond to requests from the Wall Street Journal for comment. In a letter to the Inspector General, Secret Service Director Sean Curran said, in response to the report, that the agency has upgraded its mobile device policies and protocols to both mitigate the potential for adversaries to intercept and exploit Secret Service information. He did not provide detail. We are reading from the Wall Street Journal, and here is a story about what's happening in Venezuela.
With time running out, firefighters and paramedics from Virginia, equipped with concrete cutting saws, acoustic devices, and precision locating equipment, gingerly pulled out a father and son who'd been trapped in earthquake rubble for 4 days. Laid out on makeshift stretchers, they were carried to an ambulance. Residents who have seen little but death since those twin quakes hit last Wednesday broke out in applause, shouting, "Gracias, gracias." By contrast, crowds were jeering at the acting Venezuelan president, Delcy Rodriguez, chanting, "Get out," when she went to visit one hard-hit neighborhood. Venezuelans searching for loved ones mocked Venezuelan National Guard troops, yelling that they were incompetent and only good for crushing protests. Some people have lambasted service members for taking selfies outside of flattened buildings. In one widely shared video, a man drives a soldier and an official from his ransacked home. The Trump administration is throwing resources into Venezuela's earthquake response, hoping the relief operation will showcase the benefits of its unlikely alliance with Rodriguez's interim government. But amid the rubble and ruins, the effort is colliding with ordinary Venezuelans who revile their government. "People don't realize she's under the rubble, too," said Martin Rodil, a Venezuelan activist who has worked with the U.S. law enforcement to investigate Venezuelan officials, speaking of the interim president. The disaster has become the first major test of Washington's effort to make Rodriguez's rule more palatable to Venezuelans. But public anger is boiling over as the death count on Monday rose to 1,719, with tens of thousands of people still missing. Three Americans have been confirmed dead. 12 more are missing, according to U.S. officials. In all, about 16,000 people are homeless. While the Trump administration has thrown its support behind Rodriguez since a U.S. military raid captured her predecessor, Nicolas Maduro, the government she leads is known for vast corruption and mismanagement that doomed the economy and led more than 8 million people to flee the country for locations abroad. "Everyone sees what's now happening," said Diego Arria, a former high-ranking Venezuelan diplomat who lives in Miami, referring to a state where the heaviest quake damage has been reported. "We've had a natural catastrophe, and Venezuela does not have the means or resources to deal with this because these people have robbed the country and left it destroyed." He worries that the U.S. may end up hurting its own interests by siding too closely with Rodriguez. "I think what they're doing is causing resentment among the people there," he said. "Today it's against the Delcy government. Tomorrow it'll be against the U.S. Praise of the government's efforts from U.S. officials, including Trump's top diplomat in the country, has sharpened resentment among Venezuelans who fear that Washington is using the ongoing relief effort to bolster Rodriguez, despite widespread anger at Venezuela's response. John Barrett, who is the U.S. top diplomat in Venezuela, told a Colombian reporter that Washington had, quote, a great deal of confidence in local authorities, publicly vouching for the Rodriguez government, even as many Venezuelans accused it of bungling the overall response. Trump officials are casting the U.S. response as broader than humanitarian relief efforts. U.S. military forces have reopened the country's main airport and seaport, coordinated international arrivals, tried to set up medical facilities, and they've begun to plan long-term reconstruction efforts with Rodriguez's government. As of Monday, the Trump administration had doubled its aid commitment to $300 million, including $100 million for the UN-led international response. Officials say they're looking into longer-term financing of reconstruction efforts through multilateral lenders and Venezuela's oil revenues, which are being held in accounts currently managed by the United States Treasury. The relief efforts have also become a political pressure point in Washington, where some Republican lawmakers have used the crisis to criticize Rodriguez's government, especially Diosdado Cabello, considered the government's second most powerful official, for allegedly limiting access to aid, even as the Trump administration has praised the Venezuelan authorities. Francisco Lermada, a Chilean search and rescue worker, said that Venezuelan soldiers are constantly asking his team members for documents while they're working,
interrupting efforts to find survivors in the rubble of flattened buildings. The Wall Street Journal for Tuesday. We have one final story that we will address here. And it is headlined, forgive me for a moment, it is headlined, Chinese tycoon receives 30-year sentence. A federal judge on Monday sentenced China critic and tycoon Gu Wengui to 30 years in prison for racketeering and fraud and ordered forfeiture of $889 million associated with his activities. That sentence, handed down in Manhattan, followed Guo's July 2024 felony conviction related to alleged misuse of huge sums of money his followers poured into a U.S.-based crusade against the Chinese Communist Party. A New York jury had sided with the government in 9 of 12 counts against Guo. That sentence matched the minimum requested for Guo, who was in his late 50s and also known as Miles Kwok, arguing that he had siphoned more than $1 billion in funds raised from his followers. The government said Guo was more destructive than crypto kingpin Sam Bankman-Fried, who's serving a 25-year sentence, and instead compared him with the late Wall Street Ponzi operator Bernard Madoff, who drew a 150-year sentence. Guo maintains his innocence, and his lawyers say he intends to appeal the conviction. Before the sentencing, his defense team disputed the government's valuation of losses he caused as flawed arithmetic and cited his support from many the government described as victims. That is our Wall Street Journal live read for this morning, June 30th. Enjoy the rest of your day. I'm Scott.

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1: Good morning. This is your reader, John Michael, for the Washington Post. It is Tuesday morning, June 30th, 2026. Supreme Court expands Trump's power over the federal bureaucracy. The Supreme Court greatly expanded President Donald Trump's control over the federal bureaucracy on Monday, but stopped short of allowing him to undermine the independence of the Federal Reserve in a pair of rulings that amount to one of the largest verdicts on the scope of presidential power in decades. In a 6-3 ideologically divided decision, the justices struck down a nearly century-old precedent that has allowed Congress to insulate the leaders of the Federal Trade Commission, the FTC, and roughly two dozen other independent regulatory agencies from political influence by requiring the president to have a good reason to dismiss them. The ruling is likely to usher in major changes to the structure of the federal government, and it fulfills a major goal of the Trump administration and many conservatives who have long argued that the president should exercise nearly unfettered authority over the executive branch. In the other related case, a group of justices blocked Trump from removing Federal Reserve Governor Lisa Cook, at least for now, in a 5-4 ruling that found the powerful central bank has a distinct history and structure that allow Congress to carve out protections for its governors. Taken together, the case amounts to a split political decision for Trump, who has pushed aggressively in his second term to assert his authority over the federal government by dismissing agency heads, restructuring departments, and firing thousands of workers. Trump hailed the ruling in the FTC case as a big win in a post on Truth Social, while saying he would continue to fight to remove Cook. 90 years of precedent has been completely and unequivocally overruled, greatly increasing presidential power at a time when it is needed most, Trump wrote. Republicans said the FTC ruling would make the government more accountable to voters who elect the president, but Democrats and some former agency officials worried it would lead to the politicization of regulations on product safety, elections, nuclear energy, and much more. The ruling in the Cook case is provisional, and the case will return to the lower courts for additional legal wrangling. The majority said the Constitution's plain language gives the president control of the executive branch, but Justice Sonia Sotomayor, joined by the court's other two liberals, said in a dissent that the nation's founders clearly envisioned the existence of agencies whose independence would be protected by Congress. Sotomayor read her dissent from the bench to signal her strong disagreement with the majority. Today, the majority replaces 90 years of proven, workable practice with a half-baked theory of executive power that is simultaneously all-encompassing, yet also subject to necessary but undefined exemptions, she wrote. The one thing that does appear to be clear going forward is that chaos will follow. Sotomayor said the ruling would upset the structure of numerous agencies, such as the Federal Communications Commission and the Securities and Exchange Commission, that Congress created to make decisions based on nonpartisan expertise and technical knowledge. Most are run by bipartisan, multi-member commissions. Jillian Mertzberg, the Columbia University law professor and expert on administrative law, said she was struck by the breadth of the FTC ruling, which could give Trump direct control over virtually all federal employees. There's language in the Slaughter majority opinion that is exceptionally broad, she said, referring to the case's name. The president has the power to remove at will his subordinates. That is extraordinarily broad. Metzger said it was notable that the court cited no exceptions for the civil service protections that shield many federal workers from arbitrary dismissal or political retaliation. That could mean the court is granting the president greater authority to remove federal employees, she said, although other court precedents protect them. Metzger, like many legal experts, said it was difficult to discern any legal distinction between the Fed and other independent agencies. She said the justices probably blanched at giving the president too much control over the bank, since he might lower interest rates for short-term political gain, which could spark inflation in the long run. I think what's motivating the decision is they are not willing to crash the economy, Metzger said. Chief Justice John G. Roberts, Jr. wrote the majority opinion, joined by the court's five other conservatives. He said the congressionally mandated protections that kept the president from firing Rebecca Slaughter, a Democrat member of the Federal Trade Commission, were unconstitutional. We hold that such protection from removal is contrary to the separation of powers enshrined in the Constitution, Roberts wrote. In the Federal Reserve case, the narrow majority from across the court's ideological spectrum ruled that Cook could keep her job while a lawsuit challenging her dismissal plays out in the courts. The case could take months or years to resolve and may appear again before the justices, who said Monday that Cook is likely to prevail. Roberts penned the majority opinion in the Cook case as well, joined by the court's three liberals as well as a conservative Justice Brett M. Kavanaugh. Roberts wrote that Congress had created the Federal Reserve to operate with independence from the president. Any change in that scheme must come from Congress, not the courts, he wrote. That is why we cannot accept the government's contentions in this case. To do so would allow the president to remove a member of the Federal Reserve at any time, for any reason, without notice before, and without any judicial check afterwards. Four of the court's conservatives objected. Justice Samuel A. Alito, Jr., joined by Justice Neil M. Gorsuch, wrote in a dissent that the Supreme Court was premature in taking up Cook's case. Justices Clarence Thomas and Amy Coney Barrett argued that the majority was wrong on the substance. Today's decision is an unprecedented incursion on the executive branch, Thomas wrote in his dissent. Neither the parties nor the court can point to a single time in American history that this court has upheld an injunction against the president's removal of an executive officer. Legal experts had long expected the court to rule against the decades-old precedent affirming Congress's right to create independent agencies, known as Humphrey's Executor, because the justices had been chipping away at it for years. Roberts called it a dry husk during oral arguments in December. The Supreme Court, on its emergency docket, has repeatedly backed Trump's efforts to remove the heads of independent agencies, allowing him to dismiss members of the National Labor Relations Board, the Merit Systems Protection Board, and the Consumer Product Safety Commission in rulings over the past year or so. Likewise, the ruling in the Cook case came as a little surprise, because some justices had signaled they were interested in carving out for the Fed an exception to the president's removal authority. Trump fired Slaughter and the other Democrat on the five-member FTC, Alvaro Bedoya, without giving a cause in March 2025. The dismissals were part of a broader campaign by the president to remove perceived liberal leaders from independent agencies and replace them with loyalists. Slaughter challenged her dismissal in federal court, saying Trump had exceeded his authority under the law creating the FTC. The law says the president can fire members only for inefficiency, neglect of duty, or malfeasance in office. The agency works on antitrust and consumer protection issues. A federal judge cited the Humphrey's Executor precedent in reinstating Slaughter to her position. That decision was upheld by an appeals court before the Trump administration asked the Supreme Court to intervene. Roberts paused Slaughter's reinstatement in September so the High Court could weigh the administration's appeal. During arguments in December, Solicitor General D. John Sauer said that regulatory agencies like the FTC had become a headless fourth branch insulated from political accountability and democratic control, and that curbing the president's power to remove agency head infringed on his constitutional powers. Trump has often disparaged the federal bureaucracy as a deep state determined to undermine his agenda. Many in the administration support the unitary executive theory, which holds that the Constitution vests direct control of the executive branch solely to the president, and he is free to fire any of his officials at will. Since the Reagan administration, conservatives have pushed to give the president greater control over hiring and firing in the government. Trump initially nominated Slaughter to the FTC in 2018. She was unanimously approved by the Senate, and President Joe Biden renominated her in 2023. Slaughter has become an outspoken critic of Trump's efforts to cut the federal workforce. Slaughter said she was disappointed with the ruling. "What we have seen is a massive expansion of executive power at the expense of Congress, which has designed these agencies to work on behalf of the people and not the powerful," she said. Slaughter's case echoed the one underlying the Humphrey's Executor precedent in 1935. President Franklin D. Roosevelt had attempted to dismiss an FTC commissioner, William Humphrey, over political differences related to the New Deal and other issues. The Supreme Court found that Humphrey's firing was illegal and upheld the law creating the FTC, concluding it was lawful for Congress to carve out job protections for independent agency heads. The justices have been steadily diminishing Humphrey's Executor in recent years. In the most significant case, the High Court ruled in 2020 that the law creating removal protections for the director of the powerful Consumer Financial Protection Bureau, the CFPB, was unconstitutional because it violated the separation of powers. The majority wrote in its Cook ruling Monday that the Fed is different from other independent agencies because its structure echoes U.S. national banks, whose genesis goes back to before the Constitution. Congress created the Fed to be an independent of the president so it could make more difficult decisions, such as raising interest rates, that are good for the health of the economy but may not be politically popular. Trump is the first U.S. president in the Fed's 112-year history to try to fire one of his board members. In August, he alleged that Cook had claimed two homes as primary residences to get a better mortgage rate. In filings with the Supreme Court, Cook unequivocally denied the allegations. The high court case revolved around whether Trump's attempt to fire Cook complied with the Federal Reserve Act, which says Fed board members can be ousted only for cause. Days after Trump announced on social media in August that he was firing Cook, she sued in federal court, arguing that Trump's accusations did not meet the standard for cause removal because the alleged improprieties occurred before she was on the Fed board and had not been proved. Her attorneys also said she had not been given due process. A federal judge in D.C. sided with Cook, allowing her to remain on the job temporarily. A divided appeals court affirmed that decision before the Trump administration appealed to the Supreme Court. The justices ruled in October that Cook could continue at the Fed while they considered her case. During arguments in January, Sauer, the Solicitor General, told the justices that the mortgage allegations gave Trump reason enough to fire Cook and that the courts did not have the authority to second-guess his determination. The American people should not have their interest rates determined by someone who was, at best, grossly negligent in obtaining favorable interest rates for herself, Sauer said. Paul D. Clement, an attorney for Cook, said the justices would be rash to rule on the Trump administration's emergency request to oust Cook from her job without the benefit of additional fact-finding and legal proceedings. There is no reason to abandon more than 100 years of central bank independence on an emergency application, Clement said. The justices found that the courts could review Trump's firing of Cook and that there should be a substantial threshold for cause. Without such a standard, the court said, presidents could invent pretexts to remove governors. After Monday's ruling, Trump wrote on Truth Social that we will take appropriate action immediately to make sure that someone who has committed wrongdoing will not be making vital decisions concerning the welfare of the United States of America. Cook said in a statement she was pleased. Today's ruling affirms a principle that has underpinned sound economic stewardship for generations, that the Federal Reserve must make all of its policy decisions guided by evidence and independent judgment, free from political interference, Cook said. This bedrock principle has guided the Federal Reserve since its founding. The cases are Trump v. Slaughter and Trump v. Cook. At the reflecting pool, these protesters speak for the algae. Craig Paulette's hair was already dyed neon green, thank you very much. But the toxic slime hue came in handy when the reflecting pool became filled with algae, and Paulette and his friends became filled with urge to protest. You get to be a troll, and it's so great, Paulette said while standing by the pool on a recent evening. This is the best way to spend your time. Since last week, Paulette and a small group of others, dubbed Team Algae, have spent almost every evening at the reflecting pool, chanting, they said, in support of the algae that has thrown a high-profile wrench in President Donald Trump's multi-million-dollar plans to beautify the landmark. Paulette may have green hair, but Nadine Saylor is one that passerbys want to take photos with. That's what happens when you wear a pink blow-up frog costume emblazoned with the words Amphifa across the belly. I'm all-in-or-nothing kind of person, said Saylor, 61. The demonstration is absurd, and that's the point. The protesters, Paulette, Saylor, Karen Irwin, and Michelle Peterson, said they care about algae, but what they really care about is drawing attention to what they said the algae represents, the ludicrousness of the president's reflecting pool project. In April, Trump announced plans to refurbish the pool before going on to award no-bid contracts for the work. He said that the finished product would last for decades. But earlier this month, days after the renovations were completed, the pool began blooming with algae. Not long after, the new point started peeling off. Trump has claimed that the vandals damaged the reflecting pools, but administration officials have not offered clear evidence. The reflecting pool was a reflection of the incompetence of this administration, Saylor said. Paulette said the group has faced its fair share of heckling from Trump supporters, but most onlookers have been in on the joke. It's wild how much people are embracing it. I think that's because of its ridiculousness. The cost of entry is really low, said Paulette, 52. Around 7 p.m., after much of the algae had been removed, Paulette, Peterson, and Saylor began to chant, "Let's grow algae, let's grow," and "Pump scum matters, all lives matter." One sign attached to their nearby cart read, "Algae lives in Trump's head, rent-free." Paulette and Peterson shake green pom-poms while they cheer for the algae. Behind them, a fence surrounds the reflecting pool, marking the latest development in a saga that has been punctuated by debates over the nature of the color blue, dead ducks, and arrests. The Interior Department said the reflecting pool was always set to be fenced off for safety reasons because of July 4th fireworks, but that the barriers were erected early due to increase in vandalism by leftist activists. As Saylor walked closer to the reflecting pool, she directed her attention toward a few members of the National Guard on the other side of the fence. "Thank you for protecting the pond scum," she yelled from inside her frog costume. Originally from Trinidad and Tobago, Saylor said she arrived in the United States in 1987. She became a U.S. citizen in 1996 and has lived in the D.C. area since 2001. In recent years, Saylor said she has protested everything, from police violence during Black Lives Matter movement to the Supreme Court's decision to overturn Roe v. Wade. Team Alge, though, was a fluke, Seiler said. Seiler was in a group that whose chat members were talking about the Kennedy Center when the conversation turned to the news of Alge in the reflecting pool. Somebody in the chat said, "Oh, I'm Team Green," and I said, "I'm Team Alge." A movement of sorts was born. Despite multiple cooling devices, Sailor's costume is as hot as Hades, but she said the frog is worth it for the purposes of the protest. It's funny, it's awkward, it's effective in ridiculing this regime. The absurd of it is, how are you going to be fighting with a frog? Frogs have a relatively long history as a political symbol, according to Anya Gali Robinson, a University of Dayton associate professor who researches social movements. Far-right groups embraced the comic book character Pepe Le Frog about a decade ago. But liberals retook the frog symbol last year in Portland, Oregon, when protesters dressed up in frog costumes during demonstrations against U.S. Immigration and Customs Enforcement. The use of frogs in anti-ICE protests, as well as in the two pro-Alge demonstrations, is an example of tactical frivolity, said Gali Robinson, which is when activists use comedy in public protest. If you don't have guns, if you don't have money, you can still make jokes, she said. The tactical power of strong visuals, coupled with humor and satire, has the ability to carry the work of just a few people a really long way. If attention is a marker of success, Team Alge has triumph. That evening, tourists and locals alike gawked and cheered, unable to look away from the show. It's a really effective way to point out the absurdity of it all, said Dominic Charles, a recent law school graduate, after he took a selfie with Seiler. Photos of the protest have spread on social media and have been published in various media outlets. The group has aroused the attention of White House Press Secretary Caroline Leavitt, who called them deranged leftists. Trump is paying attention, too. It's nice to know that we can irritate him, said Peterson, 44. Still, Peterson said she also feels disheartened that they've been among the only protesters at the reflecting pool over the past week. So many people don't know how to resist, and it doesn't have to be hard, she said. It can just be being silly and having a cheer team for the Alge squad. Team Alge plans to take the metaphors even further. On Sunday afternoon, they're set to host a memorial service at the reflecting pool, Peterson told the crowd, since they did kill off all the Alge brethren. Supreme Court lets stand $5 million civil verdict against Trump in Carroll case. The Supreme Court on Monday lets stand a $5 million civil judgment against President Donald Trump in a high-profile trial in 2023, during which a jury found him liable for allegedly sexually assaulting and defaming journalist E. Jean Carroll. The justice's decision not to take up the case leaves in place a 2024 appeals court ruling that affirmed the judgment. Trump had asked the High Court in November to set aside the verdict. The court did not offer an explanation about why it didn't take the case. In a petition to the Supreme Court, Trump's attorneys call the allegations that he abused Carroll in the dressing room of a Manhattan department store in 1996 and then lied about it in a 2022 social media post facially implausible and politically motivated. They also asserted that the trial judge improperly allowed evidence that prejudiced the jury. Carroll waited more than 20 years to falsely accuse Donald Trump, who she politically opposes, until after he became the 45th president, when she could maximize political injury to him and profit for herself, Trump attorneys wrote in a filing. The jury returned the $5 million verdict after a two-week trial in federal court in Manhattan. Jurors heard from 10 witnesses, including Carroll, who testified that Trump forced himself on her in the dressing room of a Bergdorf Goodman store following a chance encounter. Two friends told jurors that Carroll told them of the assault soon after it happened. Trump denied the allegations, but he did not testify. His attorneys did not call for Trump to testify. Two friends told the jurors that Carroll had told them that she had been assaulted after it happened. Trump denied the allegations. The defamation claim rose again from a Truth Social post that Trump made in 2022 after Carroll went public with her sexual assault allegations. Trump said the allegation that he had assaulted Carroll was a complete con job, a hoax, and a scam concocted to sell her memoir. The defense attorneys appealed the verdict, arguing that the federal judge in the case should not have allowed testimony from two women who claimed that Trump had sexually assaulted them years earlier, and the use of an Access Hollywood tape in which he talked about grabbing women by their genitals. A Court of Appeals panel found the trial judge did not err in allowing the evidence. The jury made its assessment of the facts and claims on a properly developed record, the judges wrote in the ruling. In a separate civil case in 2024, a New York jury awarded Carroll $83.3 million, finding Trump had continued to defame her. An appeals court upheld that verdict last year. More foreign students stay home, leaving holes in U.S. college budgets. Harrison Keller was starting his second year as president of the University of North Texas last fall when he was abruptly confronted with a big problem. Enrollment was down, and the source of the decline made it much more impactful. In the wake of Trump's administration's move to deny and revoke visas, deport international students, and impose travel bans, 2,800 students from abroad, whom the university expected to show up, had stayed away. Full tuition-paying international students, especially graduate students, who Keller said bring $20,000 to $25,000 each to his bottom line, are critical to balancing the budget, underwriting services, and keeping costs lower for their domestic classmates. The loss of so many of them in the fall pushed the university's $45 million into the red, Keller said, forcing it to eliminate 71 academic programs. And a continuing decline in the number of international students will mean $47 million more in lost revenue in the next academic year, according to university projections. Keller said he expects the loss to be closer to $25 million thanks to ongoing spending cuts. "I picked a hell of a time to become a college president," Keller said. New federal data suggests the problem could be getting worse. The number of student arrivals was down by 5% in March, compared with the same period last year, and fell almost 8% in April and 1% in May, compared with the same months last year. That's on top of a drop of nearly 22% in the numbers who arrived in the United States last summer versus the summer before. It really leaves a big hole in the budget, which has to get filled one way or another, either by increasing tuition or cutting services, said Dick Starts, a professor of economics at the University of California at Santa Barbara. International students pay more than three times what California students do on that campus and subsidize financial aid for their American classmates. Many American students and their families may not have realized how important full tuition-paying international students are to the university finances, said Domenico Ferraro, an associate professor of economics at Arizona State University, who has studied the issue. Now, the consequences are becoming clear. Nationwide, international students make up about 6% of enrollment, but account for 12% of revenue at colleges and universities, research conducted at Princeton University found, and at institutions particularly dependent upon them, more than 30%. These figures are from 2016, before international students' numbers rose even more, meaning the revenue impact is probably higher now. We have a great opportunity, which we're engaged in blowing, Start said of the potential for international students to close both that enrollment and financial gaps. Instead, the Moody's bond rating agency warns the drop in the number of international students is causing significant financial stress and creating a credit risk for universities and colleges, especially the 15% with the largest international enrollments. It definitely hurts, there's no question, said Ruth Johnson, vice president of the consulting arm of the National Association of College and University Business Officers. You're not bringing revenue in, and there are so much revenue sources for higher education in the first place. Since January of 2024, there have been more than 300 instances of universities and colleges eliminating programs, closing departments, and laying off faculty and staff members. And it was one of the reasons it eliminated 425 positions last year at Northwestern University. And they also froze hiring and put off building projects. The University of Southern California cut nearly 1,000 jobs, including academic advisors, after listing expected declines in the number of international students. Applications from whom fell 23% at USC among its financial problems. DePaul University laid off 114 employees in December after its number of students from abroad fell 30% overall, and international graduate student enrollment by two-thirds. Falling international graduate student enrollment was also given a cause of budget cuts and buyouts at Boston University, and declining international enrollment in general for a rare budget deficit at Syracuse University. The same is true of deficits and layoffs at New York's New School and the University of Texas at Arlington, Niagara College, and the Stevens Institute of Technology. Among other universities that cited international enrollment drops as a factor behind deficits, budget cuts, and layoffs, the University of Michigan School of Public Health, the School of the Art Institute of Chicago, Eastern Illinois University, the College of Worcester, and Kent State University. The president of the California College of the Arts blamed Trump administration pressure on international students for worsening an enrollment decline and a budget deficit in announcing plans to close the college. Universities' vulnerability to the decline in the number of international students is a problem partly of their own making. As domestic enrollment has fallen, down by about 2 million students since 2010, colleges and universities increasingly recruited from abroad. The number of international students in the U.S. rose during that period by more than 60% to nearly 1.2 million, according to the Institute of International Education. For every 10% cut in state appropriations for public research universities, those universities recruited 16% more international students, research by scholars at the University of Michigan and elsewhere found. The strategy wasn't only about filling seats. It was to keep money coming in at a time when American families were chafing at the cost of higher education and demanding more financial aid. Yet, even as colleges and universities grew more dependent on this money, and before the Trump-era crackdown, threats emerged to continue supply of students from abroad. There were more competition from other countries, and the U.S. share of the market for international students began to fall. A dramatic example of what's beginning to happen in the U.S. is well underway in Canada. The number of international students is down by 73% in that country since the government set a limit on them in 2024. Responding to anti-immigration sentiment,

have plummeted, Ontario universities will have lost $1.5 billion in income by the end of this year in U.S. dollars, according to the Council of Ontario Universities, resulting in significant cuts to programs and services. 60% of universities and colleges in Canada were planning budget cuts, a survey found. At least one, the Manitoba Institute of Trades and Technology, blamed declining international student numbers for forcing it to close. Tuition fees in Canada haven't gone up, Usher said, but while domestic students aren't necessarily paying more, they're getting less. Trump taps Keith Sonderling, a longtime ally of business, for Labor Secretary. President Donald Trump on Monday announced that he would be nominating Acting Labor Secretary Keith Sonderling, a business community ally, to lead the agency after months of turmoil under its previous leader. It is my great honor to announce that I am nominating Keith E. Sonderling, the outstanding acting United States Secretary of Labor, to be permanent, Trump posted on social media. Throughout his career, Keith has proven his dedication to delivering strong results for the hardworking people of our country, and I know he will do an incredible job in his new role. Sonderling served as a deputy to Trump's previous Labor Secretary, Lori Chavez de Remer. Trump had picked Chavez de Remer, an unusual nod to the labor movement, following extensive lobbying from Teamsters Union. But Chavez de Remer resigned from her position in April amid a flurry of professional misconduct allegations. The results of an investigation into her conduct by the agency's inspector general has not been released. But the probe involved allegations that she had misused funds and drank on the job. Her husband was banned from the agency's headquarters following accusations of sexual misconduct from three female staffers. The White House directed the Washington Post to Trump's announcement on Truth Social in response to a question about Sonderling's nomination to the position, which requires Senate confirmation. The business community was quick to celebrate his nomination. He obviously comes from the employer side of many issues, but Keith has the ability to get things accomplished in a manner that brings diverse viewpoints together as opposed to taking them further apart, said Roger King, Senior Labor and Employment Counsel at the CHRO Association, a trade group for human resources executives that represents major employers. He knows how to reach a middle ground without offending anyone, King said. Under Trump, the department has moved to reverse or undo regulations. Last summer, the agency announced that it would slash more than 60 rules and regulations in an effort to put American workers first. Those efforts included eliminating overtime and minimum wage protections for home health care workers and union organizing rights for migrant farm workers. Earlier this month, Sonderling sent letters to the governors of all 50 states demanding that they take action to combat fraud, waste, and abuse within the unemployment insurance system and threatening to withhold funds from the states if they did not comply. Sonderling is well-liked and popular among Republican policy circles in Washington and also in his home state of Florida. Earlier this month, Sonderling sent letters to all the governors of 50 states. He is also well-liked, and he's a labor policy veteran, serving as a top labor official during Trump's first term
before his

0: appointment to the Equal Employment Opportunities Commission. Business leaders who lobbied for Sunderling said that he had been effective directing policy and personal decisions since last year, while former Chavez de Remer spent much of her tenure as secretary on a 50-state tour. Dangerous heat will envelop the Midwest and East this week. A dangerous heat dome will intensify over the eastern United States this week, pushing temperatures into the triple digits and probably breaking hundreds of records across three dozen states. It will rival the strength of the deadly heat dome that has recently hit Europe. This weather pattern will bring a combination of stifling tropical levels of humidity, high temperatures that could soar past 100 degrees for several consecutive days, and little relief after dark, with overnight low temperatures hovering near 80 at times in major cities across the Northeast and Mid-Atlantic. From parts of the plain to the East Coast, heat index values could surge towards 110 degrees. The risk for heat-related impacts is forecast to reach major or extreme levels for more than 220 million Americans in total through Saturday, according to the National Oceanographic and Atmospheric Administration's heat risk data. The rare extreme heat level, which is expected to expand from the Midwest to the East Coast from Tuesday onward, could be deadly for people without effective cooling, especially in heat-sensitive groups, according to NOAA. Do not leave young children or pets in unattended vehicles. Car interiors will reach lethal temperatures in a matter of minutes, warned the National Weather Services in Mount Holly, New Jersey. In D.C., several significant temperature records could be challenged. That includes the record for consecutive days above 100 degrees, which is 4, set in July 1930, and matched in July 2012 and July 2024, as well as all-time high record temperatures of 106, set in August 1918 and equaled in July 1930. The record-breaking heat, which is expected to last at least through the weekend, will coincide with a planned record-breaking fireworks display taking place in the nation's capital on July 4th. Beneath the heat dome, sinking air and light winds could create a temperature inversion, a layer of warm air over cooler air near the ground that traps fireworks smoke at the lowest level of the atmosphere, reducing air quality. While temperatures will be cooler than average in the West this week, they won't come close to balancing out the heat in the East, with only a handful of low temperature records expected there. A heat dome is a powerful and persistent area of high pressure and sinking air in the atmosphere. It's like an atmospheric force field that deflects storms, baking the landscape with plentiful sunshine. The sinking air, meanwhile, dries and heats up even more. And because of the drought conditions in the Mid-Atlantic and Southeast, the ground can heat up faster. While heat domes are not a new weather phenomenon, they can produce more extreme heat as global temperatures rise. So far this year, 1% of the planet has experienced well below average temperatures, while well above average temperatures have covered 70% of it, a significant imbalance that is consistent with climate change. The potential for the strongest El Niño on record later this year is greatly boosting the odds that 2027 will become the globe's warmest year on record, surpassing 2024. This heat dome is forecast to slowly lose its grip this weekend into next week, as showers and thunderstorms begin to invade its core. Trump says U.S. and Iran will meet to negotiate after days of strikes. After days of U.S. and Iranian strikes tested the fragile ceasefire agreement they stopped this month and raised questions about the state of talks to reach a broader peace, President Donald Trump said Monday that the two sides would be meeting in Qatar at Iran's request. Trump told reporters in the Oval Office that his envoys, Stephen Witkoff and Jared Kushner, had already left or about to leave, so we'll see how that goes. The meeting in Doha is going to be perhaps important, perhaps not. We're going to find out. Iran, however, said that its negotiators had no plans to meet with the U.S. team in the Qatari capital. In the coming days, we will have no negotiation meetings at any level with the American side, and the trip by U.S. representatives to Qatar is unrelated to the trip of the Iranian delegation, Foreign Minister spokesman Esmael Bakai said in a press briefing, according to state-run Iranian media. Bakai said technical talks with the U.S. had yet to start, though Iran is seeking clarification of parts of the Memorandum of Understanding signed between the two earlier this month. Specifically, he said, an Iranian technical team would meet with Qatari officials about the unfreezing of $6 billion of frozen Iranian assets held in a Doha bank. The money has become the latest sticking point in the vaguely worded MOU, which, despite tit-for-tat attacks in recent days, was to initiate a 60-day period of negotiations over a permanent end to the war. Since Trump signed the agreement June 18th, both he and Vice President J.D. Vance, who negotiated the document, have said the money would be released only under U.S. control and would be used to purchase U.S. agricultural goods to benefit American farmers. Iranian officials have denied that was part of the agreement, saying that the government of Tehran would decide how to spend its money. In public remarks on Monday in the city of Qom, President Masoud Pezeshkian said the $6 billion is part of a total of $12 billion in Iranian funds held by Qatar, and that its release to Iran, together with the lifting of oil sanctions last week, were part of the MOU, the state news agency RNI said. One person familiar with planning on the U.S. side, who spoke on the condition of anonymity to share private information, said Witkoff and Kushner said the two sides had already been discussing technical issues and that various U.S. officials with expertise in different parts of the talk would be joining discussions in Qatar virtually. The conflicting narratives followed several days of military attacks by both sides that threatened to undo the fragile truce. The proximate cause was differing interpretations of what they had agreed over opening the Straits of Hormuz to maritime traffic. It began Thursday when Iran fired on a ship it said transited along an unauthorized route without Tehran's permission. In response, the United States attacked Iranian military installations near the strait. The exchanges of fire continued for several days, with each accusing the other of violating the ceasefire. This is your reader, John Michael, for The Washington Post. Have a good day.
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2: 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Published in Treasure Coast. Andrew Andy Brady. Andrew Andy Brady was one of those rare people who seemed woven into the fabric of Fort Pierce itself. To know Andy was to know a man who never met a stranger. He had a gift for making people feel welcome, whether they were lifelong residents, first-time visitors, veterans arriving at the Navy SEAL Museum, or friends gathering on North Beach to watch the waves roll in. His smile was easy, his stories were endless, and his love for the community he called home was unmistakable. For many years, Andy served as an ambassador for the National Navy UDT SEAL Museum, where he became one of the most familiar and beloved faces associated with the institution. He was passionate about the museum's mission, proud of the men whose stories it preserved, and dedicated to sharing that history with anyone willing to listen. Through his work, he touched countless lives and forged friendships that stretched far beyond Fort Pierce. He was a surfer at heart. He loved the ocean, the rhythm of the waves, and the special community that gathered along North Beach. Some of his happiest moments were spent among friends with sand on his feet, salt in the air, and a board nearby. The North Beach crowd wasn't just a group of friends to Andy, they were family. Andy loved Fort Pierce deeply. He knew its history, celebrated its people, and believed in its future. His place among the city's cherished characters was cemented when he was featured in Legendary Locals, a fitting recognition for someone who had become a legend in his own right. He leaves behind his wife, Linda Ergel Brady, sister-in-law, Kathy Ergel Pyle, niece, Kat Restrepo, and great-niece, Mia Ivanovich, along with countless friends whose lives were enriched by his kindness, humor, loyalty, and generosity of spirit. The measure of a life is not found in titles or accomplishments alone, but in the people who remember you when you're gone. By that measure, Andy lived an extraordinary life. His stories will continue to be told on North Beach, in the halls of the museum, and throughout the community he loved so much. Fort Pierce feels a little quieter without Andy Brady. But his legacy lives on in every friendship he made, every life he touched, and every person fortunate enough to call him a friend. Fair winds and following seas, Andy. We'll see you down the beach. In lieu of flowers, donations in Andrew's memory may be made to Best Friend Animal Sanctuary at www.bestfriends.org or the National Navy UDT SEAL Museum, 3300 N Highway A1A, Fort Pierce, Florida, 34949. Services: a paddle out will be held on Saturday, June 20, 2026 at 10 a.m. at the Second Boardwalk on North Jetty, Fort Pierce. A memorial service will be held on Monday, June 22, 2026 at 10 a.m. at the Navy SEAL Museum, 3300 North A1A, Fort Pierce, Florida, 34949. Posted online on June 17, 2026. Published in Treasure Coast. Edward McHugh. Edward Eddie McHugh, 94, passed away June 22, 2026. Survived by wife Deborah Watson, children Linda Gallen, Patricia Orlando, Kathy Urgley, and Edward McHugh, siblings Adelaide Quillen and Jerry McHugh. Predeceased by son Charles and brothers Robert and James McHugh. Posted online on June 25, 2026. Published in Treasure Coast. Elizabeth Brown McCullough. Elizabeth B. McCullough, 67, a prolific poet, songwriter, and musician, passed away on Saturday, May 30 in New York City. Third daughter of longtime residents of Vero Beach, Bruce and Jean McCullough, she was a student of the public school system. She was on the tennis team at Vero Beach High School and skipped her senior year to attend the University of the South, in Sewanee, Tennessee. In addition to her BA in psychology, she later received her MFA from the School of Visual Arts, in NYC. Out of college, she moved to Boston and began to photograph the world around her, while she worked at the Children's Museum. Later based in Athens, GA, she was active in the vibrant music scene and her portraits of musicians such as Michael Stipe of Ram, were published in Spin and Cream. She moved to NYC to earn her MFA from the School of Visual Arts. Always a poet, she turned the lens towards her own life experiences and began writing music. Her band, Alpha Cat, released 4 CDs, the latest, Venus Smile, released in 2024. She lived in the NYC area for her remaining years. She is survived by her 3 sisters, Olivia B. McCullough, Melissa McCullough, and Margaret Russell, and her nephews and nieces, Nathan Levin Aspenson, Zara Aspenson, Olivia Russell, and Robert Vance Russell. The family asks that you might remember her through a donation to the Bidawi Pet Adoption Center, 152 West 24th Street, New York, New York, 10011. 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Published in Treasure Coast. Grace Evangeline Vange Smith Cesarotti, 93, passed away June 7, 2026. 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Published in Treasure Coast. Harold Haskew. Harold Haskew, age 87, formerly of Fort Pierce, Florida, and Milford, MI, beloved husband, father, grandfather, great-grandfather, brother, friend, engineer, sports fan, storyteller, and lifelong adventurer, passed away in Chelsea, Michigan. Full obituary, https://www.mitchellfuneral.com/obituary/Harold-Haskew. Posted online on June 20, 2026. Published in Treasure Coast. John Darlson. John Andreas Darlson, 84, primarily of Stuart, Florida, passed away peacefully on June 19, 2026. Born on March 14, 1942, in Newark, New Jersey, John was the only son of Andreas and Florence Darlson, Bauman. He spent his childhood mostly in Tewksbury Township, New Jersey. After moving to Florida in 1958, John graduated in 1960 from H.B. Plant High School in Tampa. He graduated from the University of Florida in 1964, where he was the student body treasurer, president of Phi Delta Theta Fraternity, a member of Florida Blue Key, and selected as a member of the school's Hall of Fame. John then graduated from UF's Levin College of Law in 1967 and moved to Washington, D.C., where he was a staff member to Congressman Paul Rogers for several years. After moving to Stuart in 1972, John ran a successful law practice and was very active in the local community for nearly 3 decades. He served as president of the Martin County Bar Association, president of the Stuart Chamber of Commerce, chairman of the I-95 Missing Link Task Force, and as the director of 2 different banks. Outside of his professional life, John coached his son's Little League baseball teams for several years, was an active member of St. Luke's and All Saints Episcopal Churches, an avid Florida Gator fan, and enjoyed golf, cars, and yard work. John is survived by his 3 adult children and 5 grandchildren. Posted online on June 27, 2026. Published in Treasure Coast. John Edward Chapman, 68, passed away June 12, 2026. 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Posted online on June 16, 2026, published in Treasure Coast. Mary L. Hirschberger, 85, passed away June 21, 2026. 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Posted online on June 22, 2026, published in Treasure Coast. Michael Uber, 60, passed away June 16, 2026. 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Norval Velmont Williams, 91, passed away June 25, 2026. 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Posted online on June 25, 2026, published in Treasure Coast. Richard Sidorik, 89, passed away June 11, 2025. 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Posted online on June 12, 2026, published in Treasure Coast. Richard L. Sanfratello, 83, passed away June 9, 2026. 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Posted online on June 12, 2026, published in Treasure Coast. Richard Libby Sanfratello. Richard Libby Sanfratello, 83, of Jensen Beach, Florida, passed away on June 9, 2026 at Boca Raton Regional Hospital in Florida. Born on October 12, 1942, in Batavia, New York, he was the son of the late Thomas and Lucille Sanfratello. Richard was a graduate of Batavia High School. He went on to serve in the United States Air Force, where he trained in TOOL and AMP, DI. Following his military service, Richard worked in the TOOL and AMP, DI business until moving to Florida. After relocating, he built a long and successful career in real estate, working as a licensed real estate agent for more than 35 years. Richard cherished his family above all else. Although he made his home in Florida, Batavia, New York, remained close to his heart throughout his life. He looked forward to visits back home to reconnect with family and friends and to enjoy his favorite local foods. He is survived by his children, Nancy Doherty, Mark, of Stafford, New York, Tracy Radka, Sean, of Batavia, New York, Mary Beth Sanfratello of Jensen Beach, Florida, Rick Sanfratello of Jensen Beach, Florida, and John Sanfratello, Kelly, of North Chile, New York, and blessed with 16 grandchildren, 4 great-grandchildren, as well as many nieces and nephews whom he loved. He was predeceased by his brothers, David and Anthony Sanfratello. A celebration of life will be held at a later date at the convenience of the family. In lieu of flowers, memorial contributions may be made to the Wilmot Cancer Center in support of AML leukemia research and treatment. Posted online on June 14, 2026, published in Treasure Coast. Robert Austin Burson. Robert Austin Burson of Port St. Lucie, Florida, passed away peacefully on June 6, 2026, at Hospice of the Treasure Coast. Bob, as he was known by most, except the littles in his family who called him Bobby or OPA Bob, was a kind and gentle soul, a loving husband, a sentimental brother, uncle, and cousin, and a good friend to many, a true Southern gentleman. Bob was born in 1951 in Fort Myers, Florida, to Paul and Noma Burson. He was the youngest in a family 6, and older sisters, Davine, Paula, and Cheryl frequently, and affectionately, of course, referred to him as the Little Prince. Bob was a true Florida boy, thriving in the Boy Scout campground surrounding Lee County, with his father as the scout master of F.T. Myers Troop 18. Together they both remained active in scouting throughout their lifetimes. Bob often credited scouting with teaching him many of the life principles: loyalty, helpfulness, respect for others, and trustworthiness, he used in his everyday life. Always an avid Gator fan, Bob earned his BSBA with honors from the University of Florida in 1973, and his Juris Doctorate from UF's Holland Law Center in 1976. Bob was sworn into the Florida Bar in 1976 and just received the Florida Bar's 50 Years of Practice Award in June of 2026. Bob moved to Stewart in December of 1976 and was a partner in the Palm Beach County firm of Cromwell & Remsen, operating its Stewart office until 1982, when he opened his private practice in real estate law, estate planning and probate, and corporate and banking law, where he practiced until his passing. Bob was a board-certified real estate attorney with an AV rating for 32 years and was a member of the American Bar Association, the Martin County Bar Association, a charter member of the Real Property Council of Martin County, chairman and member of the Florida Bar Grievance Committee in the early 2000s, and a trustee of Attorney's Title Insurance Fund. While the law was his profession, Bob's true enthusiasm was saved for his community involvement, especially with the Kiwanis Club of Stewart, which he joined in 1979, serving as a board member, secretary, and as its president in 1985-86, lieutenant governor, state chairman for Kiwanis International Special Olympics, and founding sponsor of Action Club of Martin County for special needs adults. His favorite projects were Kiwanis Youth Park, Special Olympics, Saturdays with Santa, and most of all, pancakes and reading in the park. And he could always be found with his camera at any Kiwanis function, meeting, or event. In addition, Bob was a charter member and director, president, secretary, and board member for over 20 years of the Lyric Theater in Stewart. He was the clerk of session for the First Presbyterian Church of Port St. Lucie and charter director and president of Keep Martin Beautiful in the late 1990s. In his spare time, Bob was an active amateur photographer, and he assembled a large collection of old photography and video equipment over the last 50 years, which will be donated to a museum for future generations to enjoy. Of course, as an avid, or rabid, Gator fan, whether it was football, basketball, gymnastics, or swimming, Bob wore his UF Gator orange and blue proudly, and he was proudest of his big Gator blue truck, which he drove daily since 2006. Bob is survived by his high school sweetheart and wife of 52 years, Jo, two sisters, Paula, Greg, Robertson, and Cheryl, Michael, Field, his sister-in-law, Monique McCall, without whom the last few months would have been impossible in the operation of his office, his brother-in-law, Matt McCall, who was a constant source of support these past 6 months, his sisters-in-law Yvonne Rohaley and Pamela, Doug, wedding, many nieces, nephews, and cousins, a special mention to all the littles as he called them, who sent him handmade cards and drawings to keep him going this past year, Gemma Rose Nolan, Maverick Nolan, and Spencer Shelton, Emmett Shelton, Jasper Shelton, and Dexter Shelton, and to Morgan, McCall, Nolan, Matthew McCall, and Tanya, wedding, Shelton, the three now fully grown nieces and nephew who were so much a part of his everyday life, as they grew up in his day-to-day world and listened to his educational opportunities because they were his special children. The family would also like to extend a very special thank you to Dr. Cheryl Jordan of Stewart for her unwavering and loving care, and hours of dedication to Bob during his valiant battle with cancer. Bob loved his family, he loved his profession, he loved scouting, Kiwanis, photography, and his community. A memorial service will be held at Promenade on the River located at 2240 SE Veterans Memorial Parkway in Port St. Lucie, Florida, on Friday, July 17, 2026, at 10 a.m. In lieu of flowers, memorial donations may be made to the Kiwanis Club of Stewart Foundation, in memory of Bob Burson, P.O. Box 532 Stewart, Florida, 34995, to support a local community project in Bob's name, or to Hospice of the Treasure Coast. Posted online on June 12, 2026, published in Treasure Coast. William B. Boulos, 3 Bill Boulos, 77, passed away on June 10, 2026 at the Halifax Hospital in Daytona Beach, Florida. A celebration of life will be held on July 18, 2026 at 11 a.m. at Hazley Funeral Home, 3015 Okeechobee Road, Fort Pierce, Florida. His ashes will be interred at the White City Cemetery immediately following the service. An online guest book may be signed at www.hazleyfuneralhome.com, posted online on June 24, 2026, published in Treasure Coast Indian River Online 10 Best Florida Restaurants in Summer. Now that tourist season is over, now that most tourists have gone home, it's time to take advantage of Treasure Coast restaurants being less crowded this time of year. During the summer season, locals may be able to slip in without reservations or waiting in line for a table. Here are some of our favorites in Martin, St. Lucie, and Indian River counties. Casey Steele founded Casey's Place in 1981. The small outdoor dining patio with walk-up window service is at Cardinal Drive and Azalea Lane, next to the post office and near the intersection of A1A and Beachland Boulevard. It's a deli, grill, and hot or cold sandwich shop with a breakfast and lunch menu. Read our review and our recommendation. Chuck's Seafood Restaurant opened in Fort Pierce on the Indian River Lagoon in 1961. Chuck and Elodie Tabor opened the restaurant using the old Florida recipes they developed in the 1940s for its famous fried shrimp. Peter Angelos took over in 1984 and expanded the outdoor seating area and added live music. Read our review. Blackfin's relaxed, tropical atmosphere makes customers feel like they're on vacation, even if they're close to home. The restaurant feels open with comfortable wooden booths, tables, and chairs, with the east side open to the river. Plastic flaps affix in inclement weather. A large wooden bar is central to the restaurant, but family members of all ages are still allowed to dine at any time. Read our recommendation. Bobby's Restaurant and Amp Lounge in Vero Beach serves American comfort food on the beach. The lively bar serves a full wine list and cocktail menu. The restaurant also hosts dance nights for patrons who want to have a drink with a little two-step involved. The food menu has prime rib, steak, grouper, ribs, scallops, French dip and French onion soup. Fred Ayers III originally opened Conchi Joe Seafood in 1979 in West Palm Beach. He relocated the restaurant and bar to its current spot on the Indian River Lagoon in Jensen Beach in 1983. It previously had been home of Seymour's Dine and Amp Dance, dating back to the 1930s. The new restaurant had the area's first authentic Seminole chicky hut and bar. In 1987, Conchi's expanded by adding another chicky dining room and enclosing the indoor lounge complete with a mahogany bar. After Ayers died in 2016, son Frederick Fritz Ayers took over Conchi Joe's, as well as Dolphin Bar, and opened Stringer's Tavern and Amp, Oyster Bar. Conchi Joe's expanded its restaurant again in 2025. Read the full story. Bob and Jan Trudel, who first opened Jan's Place in a different location in 1993, moved the restaurant and bakery to the Indian River Lagoon end of Jensen Beach Boulevard in 2009. They since have passed the torch to their son, Matt. The family-style restaurant's scratch kitchen turns out big portions of omelets, pancakes, waffles, French toast, sandwiches, salads and unique signature dishes. Rotating specials have included the cherry cheesecake French toast with challah bread, stuffed with a homemade filling and topped with graham cracker crumbles, as well as the English muffin breakfast pizza with sausage gravy, sausage patties, scrambled eggs and melted cheese. It's popular for breakfast, brunch, and lunch, so expect to wait for a table. Outdoor seating is available. Read our review. One of Vero Beach pioneer Waldo Sexton's historic landmarks, the restaurant opened on New Year's Eve in 1941 on a sand dune 200 yards from the Atlantic Ocean. The upscale, oceanfront steak and seafood restaurant offers indoor seating with an east-facing wall made of windows, offering diners a panoramic view of the ocean. It serves iconic seafood dishes such as jumbo lump crab cakes, Nova Scotia sea scallops, petite crab au gratin, salads, and sandwiches. Read our review. Sarah's Kitchen and Amp Bar focused on breakfast, lunch, and brunch opened its second location in Florida in May 2025 in the Shops at the Heart of Tradition, a strip mall anchored by an Aldi grocery store in Port St. Lucie. Owner Theodore Lena opened the 16-year-old restaurant's original location in Palm Beach Gardens in 2009. Its breakfast menu features savory eggs benedict, old-fashioned buttermilk pancakes, waffles, omelets and healthy options. Its lunch menu includes over a dozen sandwich and wrap options, fresh and vegetable-filled salads and homemade soups, all using the freshest locally sourced ingredients. Read our review. This versatile and historical restaurant is one of Jensen Beach's staples for many reasons. The building was once owned and operated by Frances Langford, an actress and singer known during the World War II era as America's Sweetheart. Back then, it was known as the Frances Langford Outrigger Resort. They serve Sunday brunch, southern food, and seafood platters. One popular dish that USA Today commentary editor Blake Fontenay recommends is the dolphin a la dolphin dish, which is made with dolphin fish, more commonly known as mahi-mahi. Read our review and recommendation. 12 A Buoy has been a staple of Fisherman's Wharf since owners Katie James and Owen Hartley opened the small seafood restaurant in 2009. It's described as a rustic dive with exceptional eats, highlighting lunch and dinner options from its small kitchen on paper menus. Popular appetizers include lobster mac and cheese and hanging extra thick cut black pepper and maple glaze bacon. Menu favorites include fresh catch fish, raw bar options, fried shrimp, Florida Black Angus burgers and homemade desserts. 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Valeria Bartra is TC Palm's food reporter. 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Chloe doggedly dedicated to helping Florida hospital staff, patient Sebastian. For the past 3 months, 2-year-old Chloe has been reducing the stress levels of patients and employees alike at Orlando Health Sebastian River Hospital. The German Shepherd is the second dog in the hospital's pet therapy program, run by Orlando Health since the 1990s, Florida past, present, future linked to 250-year-old Words opinion editor's note, in celebration of America's 250th birthday in 2026. TC Palm/Treasure Coast Newspapers takes a look throughout the year at some of our region's history and landmarks important to all of America. Watch as a rescued Florida brown pelican is released into the wild. A brown pelican admitted to Bush Wildlife Sanctuary in Jupiter May 30 for rehabilitation was returned to the wild June 23 at Humiston Beach Park on Ocean Drive in Vero Beach. The pelican was rescued after a resident saw a fishing line extending from the bird's mouth. The sanctuary's veterinary team found the bird to be severely underweight, lethargic, and suffering from a significant infection in one of its legs, according to a news release from the sanctuary. The bird had fully ingested the hook and fishing line, which the medical team surgically removed from the stomach. In addition to treating the effects of starvation, veterinarians did a specialized limb perfusion procedure to deliver high concentrations of medication directly to the infected leg while minimizing exposure to the rest of the body. This advanced technique helped target the infection and support the healing process, according to the news release. Brown pelicans are common in Florida. They frequently dive for fish, rest on docks, or nest in mangrove islands. Although they mainly feed on fish, some occasionally eat amphibians, crustaceans, and the eggs and nestlings of birds, according to the Florida Fish and Wildlife Conservation Commission. Kyla Jones is a visual journalist for TC Palm and Treasure Coast Newspapers. You can reach her at kayla.jones@tcpalm.com and can view some of her recent work here. Sports Online 2026 World Cup, Brazil vs. Japan odds, picks and predictions. Brazil and Japan meet Monday in a round of 32 World Cup match. Kickoff from NRG Stadium in Houston, Texas, is set for 1 p.m. Eastern Time, Fox. Let's analyze World Cup odds around Brazil versus Japan and make our expert soccer picks and predictions. Brazil won Group C on goal differential. Brazil opened with a 1-1 draw against Morocco, and both nations finished 2-1 in group play, but Brazil was +6 in goal differential, while Morocco was +3. Brazil's next superstar, F. Vinicius Jr., netted 4 goals and 1 assist in 3 group play matches, while F. Matias Cunha, who plays for Manchester United, had the team's other 3 goals. Brazil outscored its opponents 7-1, recording back-to-back 3-0 victories following the draw with Morocco. Japan placed second in Group F, playing to a 2-2 draw against table-topper Netherlands. It punished Tunisia 4-0 in its middle match and played to a 1-1 draw against Sweden, who also advanced to the round of 32, finishing third in the group. M. Daichi Kamada, who plays club soccer for Crystal Palace in England, and F. Ayase Ueda, who plays for Feyenoord Rotterdam, led Blue Samurais with 2 goals apiece in the group matches. Provided by BetMGM Sportsbook, access USA Today sports scores and sports betting odds hub for a full list. Lines last updated at 2:08 a.m. Eastern Time. Brazil 2, Japan 1. This should be a close match in the first half, perhaps even tied at the break. However, Brazil, -145, is just a little deeper and it has higher skilled punch up front with Junior and Cunha. Japan, +400, won't be able to match that quality. In the end, it might be closer than a lot of people think, but Seleção Canarinho, Brazil, should ease into the round of 16. Over 2.5, +110, is worth playing lightly, especially at plus money. Brazil could easily take care of the overall on its own, but it is fully expected that Japan will be able to get on the board at least once. In fact, playing yes, +100, both teams to score is worth a roll of the dice, too. For more soccer coverage, follow USA Today Sports. 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Germany and Paraguay square off in the 2026 FIFA World Cup round of 32 Monday. Kickoff from Gillette Stadium in Foxborough, Massachusetts, is set for 4:30 p.m. Eastern Time, Fox. Let's analyze World Cup odds around Germany vs. Paraguay and make our expert soccer picks and predictions. Germany opened its World Cup play with a bang, throttling Curaçao 7-1 behind 2 goals from star F. Kai Havertz. After those performances, things got a little tougher. Germany ended with a 2-1 win over Ivory Coast and a 2-1 loss to Ecuador. Germany played its style in the group stage, ending with 60% or greater possession in each match, and the number 12 team in the FIFA World Rankings won Group E. Paraguay barely snuck into the round of 32, ending as one of the top 8 third-place teams. It opened up in Group D with a tough task, facing the USMNT behind a roaring Sophie Stadium crowd and lost 4-1. Paraguay then beat Turkey 1-0 and drew Australia in its final group stage action 1-0 despite a 45th-minute red card shown to M. Miguel Almirón for covering his mouth during an altercation. Paraguay has jumped 4 spots to number 37 in the FIFA World Rankings. Provided by BetMGM Sportsbook, access USA Today sports scores and sports betting odds hub for a full list. Lines last updated at 12:03 a.m. Eastern Time. Germany 3, Paraguay 0. Bet Germany, victory by 2 plus goals, -105. Germany has the class to put on a show Monday evening. While Germany dominated opponents, for the most part, in its opening 3 games, Paraguay really struggled to get results. Against Turkey, which ended at the bottom of Group D, Paraguay won but allowed 32 shots and 2.17 expected goals. That wasn't a misnomer either, as it gave up 1.42 expected goals against the USMNT. For Germany, it wrapped up the group after its 2-1 win in its second game, so that loss to Ecuador isn't really of concern. It was picking up steam prior to the World Cup as well, having a 4-0 friendly win over Finland and a 2-1 friendly win over the USMNT. It can score quickly and should be able to with ease Monday. Bet over 2.5, -145. Germany topped this total in each of its group stage games and has scored at least 2 goals in 4 of its last 5 matches, including those 2 aforementioned friendlies. It has some real firepower in Havertz and F. Leroy Sane. Their defense has been porous as well, allowing a goal in each battle. For Paraguay, while it certainly should struggle to possess, it has scored in 5 of its last 6 games. Paraguay can capitalize on the right moments, and it wouldn't be shocking to see it get 1 or 2 of those. For more soccer coverage, follow USA Today Sports. For more sports betting picks and tips, check out sportsbookwire.com and BetFTW. 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Netherlands and Morocco square off in a heavyweight 2026 World Cup round of 32 battle Monday. Kickoff from Estadio BBVA in Guadalupe, Mexico, is set for 9 p.m. Eastern Time, Fox. Let's analyze World Cup odds around Netherlands vs. Morocco and make our expert soccer picks and predictions. The last time these two teams took the pitch was May 31, 2017, a 2-1 victory for Netherlands. It should come in with just as much confidence, having run through Group F. It opened its 2026 World Cup with a 2-2 draw against Japan, which also qualified for the round of 32. It then beat up on Sweden 5-1 and ended the group stage with a 3-1 victory over Tunisia. Sunderland F. Brian Brobbey has led Netherlands, tallying 3 goals so far this tournament. One of these two top 10 teams in the FIFA World Rankings will be going home. Morocco is ranked 6th, the Netherlands sitting 7th. Morocco drew Brazil 1-1 in its first Group C game before edging Scotland 1-0 and throttling Haiti 4-2. Despite tying Brazil in points, it was just +3 in goal difference compared to Brazil's +6, earning a second-place finish. PSG Diakhaf Hakimi is the star of the show for Morocco and one of the best right-backs in the world. Provided by BetMGM Sportsbook, access USA Today Sports Scores and Sports Betting Odds Hub for a full list. Lines last updated at 12:24 a.m. Eastern Time. Netherlands 1, Morocco 1 bet draw, +210. There's not a lot that separates these two sides. Both are competing at a high level and have quality talent all over the field. Morocco has been on this stage, having been to the semifinals 4 years ago and having won the African Championship. Netherlands, on paper, seems like the better side. D. Virgil van Dijk is among the best centre-backs in the world, and with F. Memphis Depay and F. Cody Gakpo, it has high-end talent up front as well. However, Netherlands couldn't get a win over Japan despite holding a 1-0 and 2-1 lead. That's concerning, and its dominant efforts following that against weaker sides shouldn't give bettors comfort that it'll have its way with a quality Morocco side. Bet both teams to score in regular time, -118. While both sides have world-class defenders, Van Dijk and Hakimi can push the pace and punch in goals. There was no shortage of opportunities for either side during the group stage either. The Netherlands scored at least 2 goals in every game, while Morocco also got on the board in each contest. While it did end up putting 4 goals on Haiti, having allowed 2 was certainly an eye-popping feat for the Caribbean nation. Both teams like to score and expect some goals Monday night. For more soccer coverage, follow USA Today Sports. 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The summer solstice came and passed June 21st. The longest day of the calendar year, and the final permissible one with regards to college football recruiting until the beginning of August. UCF wrapped up its final weekend of official visits modestly with just 2 prospects attending, but productively as both Rickards defensive back Tyler Walker Jr. and Venice punter James Reynolds announced their commitments via social media. That pushes the total number to 14 verbal commitments for Scott Frost and his staff in the 2027 cycle. Focus will shift from UCF's future toward the present in the coming months. The Knights are in the midst of off-season conditioning before heading to Arlington, Texas, next month for Big 12 Media Days and then opening training camp ahead of the September 3 home opener against Bethune-Cookman. With that in mind, here are five notes to recap the recent recruiting period for the Knights. It takes some time for a coaching staff to build, or rebuild, recruiting pipelines, especially in a state as desirable for football talent as Florida. But the Knights have done a far better job of identifying and securing Sunshine State targets to date than they did in 2026. Of UCF's current crop of commits, 11 hail from in-state high schools. For comparison, last year, only 7 of the Knights' 16 enrollees came from Florida, including its top-ranked target, Under Armour All-American wide receiver Tyron Horns from Sarasota's Booker High. According to 247 Sports, UCF's top two ranked recruits are based out of Polk County, Lake Wales wide receiver Kane Elias Purdy and Lakeland Christian interior offensive lineman Ty Monsta OCA. Purdy topped 1,000 receiving yards as a junior for the Highlanders. Rivals is a bit more bullish about Jamal Robinson Jr. from Mater Academy Charter in Hialeah Gardens. The 6'2", 180-pounder averaged 18.6 yards per reception and scored 7 touchdowns in 10 games. UCF made a lasting impression on defensive tackle Akuanam Augustin and landed his verbal commitment despite 3 further official visits across the country. Augustin, a 6'4", 260-pound rising senior at Baron Collier in Naples, became the Knights' most recent commit on June 22. He chose UCF.
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2: 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Obituaries: All Agnes Michael, 88, passed away June 14, 2026. 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Published in Treasure Coast. Andrew Andy Brady. Andrew Andy Brady was one of those rare people who seemed woven into the fabric of Fort Pierce itself. To know Andy was to know a man who never met a stranger. He had a gift for making people feel welcome, whether they were lifelong residents, first-time visitors, veterans arriving at the Navy SEAL Museum, or friends gathering on North Beach to watch the waves roll in. His smile was easy, his stories were endless, and his love for the community he called home was unmistakable. For many years, Andy served as an ambassador for the National Navy UDT SEAL Museum, where he became one of the most familiar and beloved faces associated with the institution. He was passionate about the museum's mission, proud of the men whose stories it preserved, and dedicated to sharing that history with anyone willing to listen. Through his work, he touched countless lives and forged friendships that stretched far beyond Fort Pierce. He was a surfer at heart. He loved the ocean, the rhythm of the waves, and the special community that gathered along North Beach. Some of his happiest moments were spent among friends with sand on his feet, salt in the air, and a board nearby. The North Beach crowd wasn't just a group of friends to Andy, they were family. Andy loved Fort Pierce deeply. He knew its history, celebrated its people, and believed in its future. His place among the city's cherished characters was cemented when he was featured in Legendary Locals, a fitting recognition for someone who had become a legend in his own right. he leaves behind his wife, Linda Ergel Brady, sister-in-law, Kathy Ergel Pyle, niece, Kat Restrepo, and great-niece, Mia Ivanovich, along with countless friends whose lives were enriched by his kindness, humor, loyalty, and generosity of spirit. The measure of a life is not found in titles or accomplishments alone, but in the people who

Animal Sanctuary at www.bestfriends.org or the National Navy UDT Seal Museum, 3300 N Highway A1A, Fort Pierce, Florida, 34949. Services: a paddle out will be held on Saturday, June 20, 2026 at 10 a.m. at the Second Boardwalk on North Jetty, Fort Pierce. A memorial service will be held on Monday, June 22, 2026 at 10 a.m. at the Navy SEAL Museum, 3300 North A1A, Fort Pierce, Florida, 34949. Posted online on June 17, 2026, published in Treasure Coast. Edward McHugh. Edward Eddie McHugh, 94, passed away June 22, 2026. Survived by wife Deborah Watson, children Linda Gallen, Patricia Orlando, Kathy Urgley, and Edward McHugh, siblings Adelaide Quillen and Jerry McHugh. Predeceased by son Charles and brothers Robert and James McHugh. Posted online on June 25, 2026, published in Treasure Coast. Grace Evangeline Vange Smith Cesarotti, 93, passed away June 7, 2026. 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Published in Treasure Coast. Harold Haskew. Harold Haskew, age 87, formerly of Fort Pierce, Florida, and Milford, MI, beloved husband, father, grandfather, great-grandfather, brother, friend, engineer, sports fan, storyteller, and lifelong adventurer, passed away in Chelsea, Michigan. Full obituary, https://www.mitchellfuneral.com/obituary/Harold-Haskew. Posted online on June 20, 2026. Published in Treasure Coast. James Shalakes. James Ronald Shalakes, 84, of Port St. Lucie, Florida, and Edgartown, Massachusetts, passed away peacefully on Friday, June 26, 2026, on Martha S. Vineyard. He is survived by his loving wife of 60 years, Carol H. Shalakes, of Port St. Lucie, Florida, and Edgartown, Massachusetts, his brother, David Shalakes, his son, Christopher Shalakes, and wife Kirsten, his daughter, Jessica Riley, and husband Raymond, and his cherished grandchildren, Christian, Jocelyn, Keegan, Isabel, and Hayden, who knew him as their beloved papa. Born July 17, 1941, in Detroit, Michigan, Ron enjoyed a long and successful career with Warner Lambert/Pfizer, retiring as vice president in 2000. He played a key role in bringing numerous life-saving drugs to market, a source of great pride throughout his life. All who knew Ron will remember his sharp wit and humor, his passion for all sports, especially the Detroit Lions and Michigan Wolverines, and his love of golf, which he enjoyed playing with family and friends. An accomplished artist, his paintings adorn the walls of their home and grace the covers of the family's annual Christmas cards. The family would like to thank Hospice and Palliative Care of Martha's Vineyard for their care and support, and in lieu of flowers, please send donations to 455 State Road, PMB 244, Vineyard Haven, MA 02568. Posted online on June 29, 2026. Published in Treasure Coast. John Darlson. John Andreas Darlson, 84, primarily of Stuart, Florida, passed away peacefully on June 19, 2026. Born on March 14, 1942, in Newark, New Jersey, John was the only son of Andreas and Florence Darlson, Bowman. He spent his childhood mostly in Tewksbury Township, New Jersey. After moving to Florida in 1958, John graduated in 1960 from H.B. Plant High School in Tampa. He graduated from the University of Florida in 1964, where he was the student body treasurer, president of Phi Delta Theta Fraternity, a member of Florida Blue Key, and selected as a member of the school's Hall of Fame. John then graduated from UF's Levin College of Law in 1967 and moved to Washington, D.C., where he was a staff member to Congressman Paul Rogers for several years. After moving to Stuart in 1972, John ran a successful law practice and was very active in the local community for nearly three decades. He served

0: Served as president of the Martin County Bar Association, president of the Stewart Chamber of Commerce, chairman of the I-95 Missing Link Task Force, and as the director of two different banks. Outside of his professional life, John coached his son's Little League baseball teams for several years, was an active member of St. Luke's and All Saints Episcopal Churches, an avid Florida Gator fan, and enjoyed golf, cars, and yard work. John is survived by his three adult children and five grandchildren. Posted online on June 27, 2026, published in Treasure Coast. John Edward Chapman, 68, passed away June 12, 2026. 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Joseph Alexander McChristian Jr., 84, passed away June 22, 2026. Arrangements provided by All County Funeral Home and AMP, Crematory, Stewart. Posted online on June 29, 2026, published in Treasure Coast. Mary L. Hirschberger, 85, passed away June 21, 2026. 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Posted online on June 22, 2026, published in Treasure Coast. Michael Uber, 60, passed away June 16, 2026. 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Norval Velmont Williams, 91, passed away June 25, 2026. 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Posted online on June 25, 2026, published in Treasure Coast. Richard Sidorek, 89, passed away June 11, 2025. 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Posted online on June 12, 2026, published in Treasure Coast. Richard Libby Sanfratello. Richard Libby Sanfratello, 83, of Jensen Beach, Florida, passed away on June 9, 2026 at Boca Raton Regional Hospital in Florida. Born on October 12, 1942, in Batavia, New York, he was the son of the late Thomas and Lucille Sanfratello. Richard was a graduate of Batavia High School. He went on to serve in the United States Air Force, where he trained in TOOL and AMP, DI. Following his military service, Richard worked in the TOOL and AMP, DI business until moving to Florida. After relocating, he built a long and successful career in real estate, working as a licensed real estate agent for more than 35 years. Richard cherished his family above all else. Although he made his home in Florida, Batavia, New York, remained close to his heart throughout his life. He looked forward to visits back home to reconnect with family and friends and to enjoy his favorite local foods. He is survived by his children, Nancy Doherty, Mark, of Stafford, New York, Tracy Radka, Sean, of Batavia, New York, Mary Beth Sanfratello of Jensen Beach, Florida, Rick Sanfratello of Jensen Beach, Florida, and John Sanfratello, Kelly, of North Chile, New York, and blessed with 16 grandchildren, 4 great-grandchildren, as well as many nieces and nephews whom he loved. He was predeceased by his brothers, David and Anthony Sanfratello. A celebration of life will be held at a later date at the convenience of the family. In lieu of flowers, memorial contributions may be made to the Wilmot Cancer Center in support of AML leukemia research and treatment. Posted online on June 14, 2026, published in Treasure Coast. Robert Austin Burson. Robert Austin Burson of Port St. Lucie, Florida, passed away peacefully on June 6, 2026, at Hospice of the Treasure Coast. Bob, as he was known by most, except the littles in his family who called him Bobby or OPA Bob, was a kind and gentle soul, a loving husband, a sentimental brother, uncle, and cousin, and a good friend to many, a true Southern gentleman. Bob was born in 1951 in Fort Myers, Florida, to Paul and Noma Burson. He was the youngest in a family 6, and older sisters, Davine, Paula, and Cheryl frequently, and affectionately, of course, referred to him as the Little Prince. Bob was a true Florida boy, thriving in the Boy Scout campground surrounding Lee County, with his father as the scout master of F.T. Meyer's Troop 18. Together they both remained active in scouting throughout their lifetimes. Bob often credited scouting with teaching him many of the life principles: loyalty, helpfulness, respect for others, and trustworthiness, he used in his everyday life. Always an avid Gator fan, Bob earned his BSBA with honors from the University of Florida in 1973, and his Juris Doctorate from UF's Holland Law Center in 1976. Bob was sworn into the Florida Bar in 1976 and just received the Florida Bar's 50 Years of Practice Award in June of 2026. Bob moved to Stewart in December of 1976 and was a partner in the Palm Beach County firm of Cromwell & Remsen, operating its Stewart office until 1982, when he opened his private practice in real estate law, estate planning and probate, and corporate and banking law, where he practiced until his passing. Bob was a board-certified real estate attorney with an AV rating for 32 years and was a member of the American Bar Association, the Martin County Bar Association, a charter member of the Real Property Council of Martin County, chairman and member of the Florida Bar Grievance Committee in the early 2000s, and a trustee of Attorney's Title Insurance Fund. While the law was his profession, Bob's true enthusiasm was saved for his community involvement, especially with the Kiwanis Club of Stewart, which he joined in 1979, serving as a board member, secretary, and as its president in 1985-86, lieutenant governor, state chairman for Kiwanis International Special Olympics, and founding sponsor of Action Club of Martin County for special needs adults. His favorite projects were Kiwanis Youth Park, Special Olympics, Saturdays with Santa, and most of all, pancakes and reading in the park. And he could always be found with his camera at any Kiwanis function, meeting, or event. In addition, Bob was a charter member and director, president, secretary, and board member for over 20 years of the Lyric Theater in Stewart. He was the clerk of session for the First Presbyterian Church of Port St. Lucie and charter director and president of Keep Martin Beautiful in the late 1990s. In his spare time, Bob was an active amateur photographer, and he assembled a large collection of old photography and video equipment over the last 50 years, which will be donated to a museum for future generations to enjoy. Of course, as an avid, or rabid, Gator fan, whether it was football, basketball, gymnastics, or swimming, Bob wore his UF Gator orange and blue proudly, and he was proudest of his big Gator blue truck, which he drove daily since 2006. Bob is survived by his high school sweetheart and wife of 52 years, Jo, two sisters, Paula, Greg, Robertson, and Cheryl, Michael, Field, his sister-in-law, Monique McCall, without whom the last few months would have been impossible in the operation of his office, his brother-in-law, Matt McCall, who was a constant source of support these past 6 months, his sisters-in-law Yvonne Rohaley and Pamela, Doug, wedding, many nieces, nephews, and cousins, a special mention to all the littles as he called them, who sent him handmade cards and drawings to keep him going this past year, Gemma Rose Nolan, Maverick Nolan, and Spencer Shelton, Emmett Shelton, Jasper Shelton, and Dexter Shelton, and to Morgan, McCall, Nolan, Matthew McCall, and Tanya, wedding, Shelton, the three now fully grown nieces and nephew who were so much a part of his everyday life, as they grew up in his day-to-day world and listened to his educational opportunities because they were his special children. The family would also like to extend a very special thank you to Dr. Cheryl Jordan of Stewart for her unwavering and loving care, and hours of dedication to Bob during his valiant battle with cancer. Bob loved his family, he loved his profession, he loved scouting, Kiwanis, photography, and his community. A memorial service will be held at Promenade on the River located at 2240 SE Veterans Memorial Parkway in Port St. Lucie, Florida, on Friday, July 17, 2026, at 10 a.m. In lieu of flowers, memorial donations may be made to the Kiwanis Club of Stewart Foundation, in memory of Bob Burson, P.O. Box 532, Stewart, Florida 34995, to support a local community project in Bob's name, or to Hospice of the Treasure Coast. Posted online on June 12, 2026, published in Treasure Coast. William B. Bulis, 3 Bill Bulis, 77, passed away on June 10, 2026 at the Halifax Hospital in Daytona Beach, Florida. A celebration of life will be held on July 18, 2026 at 11 a.m. at Hazley Funeral Home, 3015 Okeechobee Road, Fort Pierce, Florida. His ashes will be interred at the White City Cemetery immediately following the service. An online guest book may be signed at www.hazleyfuneralhome.com. Posted online on June 24, 2026, published in Treasure Coast. Indian River Online. 15 of our favorite Florida restaurants on the Treasure Coast. The Treasure Coast is home to many unique restaurants, far too many to choose from. There are so many restaurants in the area to try, but it can be hard knowing where to start. Here are the TC Palm staff's recommendations for restaurants across St. Lucie, Martin, and Indian River counties. Olivia Franklin is TC Palm's trending reporter. You can contact her at olivia.franklin@tcpalm.com, 317-627-8048, or follow her on X at @liv_5. 2. Indian River County restaurants get perfect scores. You can use the database to search by county or by restaurant name. Florida's restaurant owners are not required to post restaurant inspection results where guests can see them. So every week, we provide that information for you. Condo prices fall in all but one Treasure Coast county as listings drop. Prices for condominiums and townhouses continue to slide downward across the Treasure Coast. Median sale price for condominiums and townhouses fell in St. Lucie and Martin counties in May from May 2025, according to a TC Palm analysis of local realtor data. In Indian River County, however, the median sale price increased by 22.7% from last year. Condo inventory is declining year over year, which will put upward pressure on prices, said Miami Realtors Plus Our World spokesperson Chris Umpierre in a statement. The number of townhouses and condos on the market also is down in all three Treasure Coast counties compared to last year. Total inventory remains significantly below the pre-pandemic total, Umpierre said. In April, prices fell in all three Treasure Coast counties. The median sale price for townhouses and condos fell in Martin and St. Lucie counties and rose in Indian River County in May, compared to last year. The number of townhouses and condo sales increased in all three Treasure Coast counties in May compared to last year. The number of townhouses and condos on the market decreased in all three Treasure Coast counties in May compared to last year. The benchmark for a balanced market favoring neither buyers nor sellers is 5.5 months of inventory. Anything higher is considered a buyer's market, and anything lower is a seller's market. All three Treasure Coast counties leaned less toward a buyer's market for townhouses and condos in May compared to last year. The median time between a seller listing their unit and signing a contract was longer in all three Treasure Coast counties in May compared to last year. Jack Randall is TC Palm's economy and real estate reporter. You can reach him at jack.randall@tcpalm.com. Fired Muslim prof sues Florida college despite apology. Reinstatement. A former Indian River State College professor filed a federal employment discrimination suit against the school and its president, alleging he was abruptly fired because he is Muslim. Florida County Heritage, turtles at risk. Election critical. Opinion. Every election year, we hear debates about growth, roads, housing, and taxes. Yet in Martin County, another issue deserves equal attention: the future of our environmental heritage. Our rivers, estuaries, beaches, wetlands, and native landscapes are more than scenery. They are the foundation of our quality of life and the reason many people choose to live here. They also represent a legacy of stewardship passed down by generations of residents who understood that protecting natural resources is essential to preserving the character of our community. Among those local champions was Ross Whittem, remembered by many as Martin County's Turtle Guy. Long before sea turtle conservation became widely recognized, he dedicated himself to protecting nesting beaches and educating the public about stewardship. His work reflected a simple truth: what we value, we must protect. That truth remains relevant today. Martin County faces increasing pressure from growth, development, and infrastructure expansion. The decisions made by local elected officials will shape our waterways, green spaces, wildlife habitats, and quality of life for decades to come. This is why local elections matter. Voters should ask every candidate, how will you protect water quality? How will you balance growth with conservation? How will you preserve the natural resources that make Martin County unique? These are not partisan questions. They are Martin County questions. Environmental stewardship is not about stopping progress. It is about ensuring that progress does not come at the expense of the very resources that define our community. The candidates may be on the ballot, but so is the future of Martin County's environmental heritage. Jessica Waltersdorf, Stewart. As America celebrates its 250th, we as Americans have an opportunity to reflect not only on the birth of a nation but also on the diverse veterans who helped make that birth possible. The story of the American Revolution is told through the actions of famous founding fathers, but the struggle for independence involved diverse races, cultures, and nations whose contributions deserve recognition. Black people served on battlefields throughout the war, seeking liberty in a nation that had not yet extended freedom to all, some for the Continental Army, while others joined British forces after promises of freedom. Their service reminds us that ideals of liberty often exceeded the realities of the time. Native Americans faced difficult choices during the war. Many sought to protect homelands and sovereignty amid a conflict not of their making. Their experiences reveal that the Revolution affected far more than the 13 colonies. French soldiers played a role in securing the victory at Yorktown, often considered the war's turning point, achieved through a partnership between American and French forces. Hessians from Germany fought for Britain, many later became American settlers, contributing to the young republic. The 250th invites us to embrace a fuller understanding of our proud and national story. America's founding was not the achievement of a single group, but an effort involving people from different backgrounds united by freedom and independence. For families whose ancestors served from the Revolution to the Civil War, Reconstruction, World Wars, Vietnam, and today's military, the semi-quincentennial offers a chance to honor a continuing tradition of service. It reminds us that America's strength has always come from the contributions of many peoples. Today, let's celebrate the founders, diverse men and women whose sacrifices helped create and sustain the American experiment. Derek Boyd Hankerson, Fort Pierce. Since our state's legislators have given the green light to something akin to Governor Ron DeSantis' proposed tax plan, I need to comment on the following. Many of our state's political leaders believe our state and local budgets are bloated. If that is fact, then they should be aiming at reducing the bloat, not eliminating property taxes. Reducing the bloat would give our leaders the option to reduce property taxes. Florida needs a 60% affirmative vote of votes cast to amend the state's constitution. I offer that a future amendment to Florida's constitution would state that the state's constitution can only be amended if 60% of all registered voters choose to decide on an amendment change, thus reducing the probability of low voter turnout allowing an amendment change, influenced by lobbyists, special interests, or a top-heavy loaded, one-party state legislature or registered voting public. On a positive note, allowing the proposed ballot summary to exceed 75 words is needed, though some critics say that oversimplifying amendments makes it easier to understand. I say nothing is easy, we do not need to dumb down, we need to smart up. Whatever next November's election results, we will not have the gift of instant replay, challenges, or back to the studio for an immediate change of call. Yes, we will get a chance to correct this property tax proposal if it does become real. However, economic, fiscal and social damage will be experienced as a result of inflation, low infrastructure, preventive maintenance, education, law, fire, library, and social service cuts. This damage will leave scars on our state's psyche. Let's think long-term, not short-term. This ill-advised tax plan needs more thought. The plan needs to be equitable for all. The plan needs to address taxpayer needs, and not the needs of political players. Ronald D. Roberts, Sebastian. It should be called the Jeffrey S. Epstein Memorial Ballroom. Maybe President Donald Trump will get Mexico to pay for it? It seems that any politician who makes an insider deal to get complete and permanent immunity for any IRS tax audits for himself, his family and his companies very well might be a tax dodger. But maybe I'm being cynical. Bill Wink, South Hutchinson Island. My husband and I have been so concerned about a young friend of ours who was scooped up by Martin County authorities and U.S. Immigration and Customs Enforcement, then sent to the horror of Alligator Alcatraz. Recently, we received a phone call from him. We are so relieved that he is still alive. He won't tell us about his treatment while held there, but stated that it was very unpleasant. He has been sent back to Guatemala after being here in the United States for decades. He worked as a landscaper for a local golf course, as so many immigrants have done for years and years until these monsters were given the ultimate power to cage, maltreat, and detain our beloved immigrants. When you campaign on hate and malice as your main points and you are elected by those who approve of such unchristian-like behavior, then it's no surprise to witness these horrid deeds. You may comment these immigrants have broken the law and need to be punished. Okay. But what about the 34 felony convictions of our current president? He has suffered no punishment or retaliatory actions even though he continues to break our norms. He and his family are grifting huge dollars from our national coffers and yet there are still folks who glorify him. Of course, he has stated that he loves the uneducated. His Iran debacle is costing our country billions of dollars while he continues to lie about a peace settlement. If he hadn't torn up the previous agreement that was secured during the Honorable Obama administration, none of this idiotic business would even be happening. Wake up, America. Sharon E. Garland, Hope Sound. 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Letters are subject to editing, must not exceed 300 words and must include your name, address and a daytime phone number to confirm the letter is for publication. We only publish names and cities with the letters. St. Lucie Online. 3 St. Lucie County restaurants gets perfect scores, 2 fail inspection. 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
0: 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Obituaries: All Agnes Michael, 88, passed away June 14, 2026. Arrangements provided by All County Funeral Home and AMP, Crematory, Stewart. Posted online on June 20, 2026, published in Treasure Coast. Andrew Andy Brady was one of those rare people who seemed woven into the fabric of Fort Pierce itself. To know Andy was to know a man who never met a stranger. He had a gift for making people feel welcome, whether they were lifelong residents, first-time visitors, veterans arriving at the Navy SEAL Museum, or friends gathering on North Beach to watch the waves roll in. His smile was easy, his stories were endless, and his love for the community he called home was unmistakable. For many years, Andy served as an ambassador for the National Navy UDT SEAL Museum, where he became one of the most familiar and beloved faces associated with the institution. He was passionate about the museum's mission, proud of the men whose stories it preserved, and dedicated to sharing that history with anyone willing to listen. Through his work, he touched countless lives and forged friendships that stretched far beyond Fort Pierce. He was a surfer at heart. He loved the ocean, the rhythm of the waves, and the special community that gathered along North Beach. Some of his happiest moments were spent among friends with sand on his feet, salt in the air, and a board nearby. The North Beach crowd wasn't just a group of friends to Andy, they were family. Andy loved Fort Pierce deeply. He knew its history, celebrated its people, and believed in its future. His place among the city's cherished characters was cemented when he was featured in Legendary Locals, a fitting recognition for someone who had become a legend in his own right. He leaves behind his wife, Linda Ergel Brady, sister-in-law, Kathy Ergel Pyle, niece, Kat Restrepo, and great-niece, Mia Ivanovich, along with countless friends whose lives were enriched by his kindness, humor, loyalty, and generosity of spirit. The measure of a life is not found in titles or accomplishments alone, but in the people who remember you when you're gone. By that measure, Andy lived an extraordinary life. His stories will continue to be told on North Beach, in the halls of the museum, and throughout the community he loved so much. Fort Pierce feels a little quieter without Andy Brady. But his legacy lives on in every friendship he made, every life he touched, and every person fortunate enough to call him a friend. Fair winds and following seas, Andy. We'll see you down the beach. In lieu of flowers, donations in Andrew's memory may be made to Best Friend Animal Sanctuary at www.bestfriends.org or the National Navy UDT SEAL Museum, 3300 N Highway A1A, Fort Pierce, Florida, 34949. Services: a paddle out will be held on Saturday, June 20, 2026 at 10 a.m. at the Second Boardwalk on North Jetty, Fort Pierce. A memorial service will be held on Monday, June 22, 2026 at 10 a.m. at the Navy SEAL Museum, 3300 North A1A, Fort Pierce, Florida, 34949. Posted online on June 17, 2026, published in Treasure Coast. Edward Eddie McHugh, 94, passed away June 22, 2026. Survived by wife Deborah Watson, children Linda Gallen, Patricia Orlando, Kathy Urgley, and Edward McHugh, siblings Adelaide Quillen and Jerry McHugh. Predeceased by son Charles and brothers Robert and James McHugh. Posted online on June 25, 2026, published in Treasure Coast. Grace Evangeline Vange Smith Cesarotti, 93, passed away June 7, 2026. 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Posted online on June 22, 2026, published in Treasure Coast. Harold Haskew, age 87, formerly of Fort Pierce, Florida, and Milford, MI, beloved husband, father, grandfather, great-grandfather, brother, friend, engineer, sports fan, storyteller, and lifelong adventurer, passed away in Chelsea, Michigan. Full obituary, https://www.mitchellfuneral.com/obituary/Harold-Haskew. Posted online on June 20, 2026, published in Treasure Coast, James Shillakes, James Ronald Shillakes, 84, of Port St. Lucie, Florida and Edgartown, Massachusetts, passed away peacefully on Friday, June 26, 2026, on Martha S. Vineyard. He is survived by his loving wife of 60 years, Carol H. Shillakes, of Port St. Lucie, Florida and Edgartown, Massachusetts, his brother, David Shillakes, his son, Christopher Shillakes, and wife Kirsten, his daughter, Jessica Riley, and husband Raymond, and his cherished grandchildren, Christian, Jocelyn, Keegan, Isabel, and Hayden, who knew him as their beloved papa. Born July 17, 1941, in Detroit, Michigan, Ron enjoyed a long and successful career with Warner Lambert/Pfizer, retiring as vice president in 2000. He played a key role in bringing numerous life-saving drugs to market, a source of great pride throughout his life. All who knew Ron will remember his sharp wit and humor, his passion for all sports, especially the Detroit Lions and Michigan Wolverines, and his love of golf, which he enjoyed playing with family and friends. An accomplished artist, his paintings adorn the walls of their home and grace the covers of the family's annual Christmas cards. The family would like to thank Hospice and Palliative Care of Martha's Vineyard for their care and support, and in lieu of flowers, please send donations to 455 State Road PMB 244, Vineyard Haven MA 02568, posted online on June 29, 2026, published in Treasure Coast. John Darlson. John Andreas Darlson, 84, primarily of Stuart, Florida, passed away peacefully on June 19, 2026. Born on March 14, 1942, in Newark, New Jersey, John was the only son of Andreas and Florence Darlson, Bowman. He spent his childhood mostly in Tewksbury Township, New Jersey. After moving to Florida in 1958, John graduated in 1960 from H.B. Plant High School in Tampa. He graduated from the University of Florida in 1964, where he was the student body treasurer, president of Phi Delta Theta Fraternity, a member of Florida Blue Key, and selected as a member of the school's Hall of Fame. John then graduated from UF's Levin College of Law in 1967 and moved to Washington, D.C., where he was a staff member to Congressman Paul Rogers for several years. After moving to Stuart in 1972, John ran a successful law practice and was very active in the local community for nearly three decades. He served as president of the Martin County Bar Association, president of the Stuart Chamber of Commerce, chairman of the I-95 Missing Link Task Force, and as the director of two different banks. Outside of his professional life, John coached his son's Little League baseball teams for several years, was an active member of St. Luke's and All Saints Episcopal Churches, an avid Florida Gator fan, and enjoyed golf, cars, and yard work. John is survived by his three adult children and five grandchildren. Posted online on June 27, 2026, published in Treasure Coast. John Edward Chapman, 68, passed away June 12, 2026. Arrangements provided by All County Funeral Home and AMP, Crematory, Stuart. Posted online on June 16, 2026, published in Treasure Coast. Joseph Alexander McChristian Jr., 84, passed away June 22, 2026. Arrangements provided by All County Funeral Home and AMP, Crematory, Stuart. Posted online on June 29, 2026, published in Treasure Coast. Keith R. Campbell, 69, passed away June 27, 2026. Arrangements provided by All County Funeral Home and AMP, Crematory, Stuart. Posted online on June 30, 2026, published in Treasure Coast. Christine Johnson. Christine Jane Johnson passed away peacefully in the comfort of her home on June 27, 2026, surrounded by the love of her children. She was 83 years old. Born on September 21, 1943, in Michigan, Christine spent most of her childhood in Vero Beach, Florida, where she became an accomplished synchronized swimmer with the renowned Vero Beach Dolphinettes, a celebrated amateur water ballet and synchronized swimming group. In 1958, she was honored as Miss Sports Fiesta, a title recognizing her beauty, grace, and involvement in the local community. Christine's life changed forever following a tragic automobile accident in 1978 that left her with lifelong disabilities. Yet those who knew her understood that her strength far exceeded any obstacle she faced. With unwavering determination and an unbreakable love for her family, she devoted herself to raising her three children. Never allowing adversity to define her, she later returned to school, earning her associate's degree in accounting. She went on to build a rewarding career, spending many years with the Charlotte Hornets in Charlotte, North Carolina. Those who knew Chris will remember her quick wit, wonderful sense of humor, and ability to find joy even through life's greatest challenges. She was an avid sports fan who rarely missed cheering on her beloved Charlotte Hornets and thoroughly enjoyed watching professional tennis. Whether sharing a laugh with family or settling in to watch a game or match, Chris embraced the simple moments that brought happiness. Above all else, Christine's greatest joy was her family. She is survived by her brothers, Malcolm Johnson of Augusta, Georgia, and Joseph Johnson of Vero Beach, Florida, her daughters, Carol Varnell and Gail Hummel, her son, Michael Hummel, her grandchildren, Lauren Zagurski, Kyle Varnell, Luke Hummel, and Lillian Hummel, and her great-grandchildren, Blythe Zagurski and Reese Zagurski. Christine treasured every moment spent with her grandchildren and great-grandchildren, who brought immeasurable happiness to her life. Christine will be remembered for her resilience, quiet strength, determination, infectious sense of humor, and unwavering devotion to her family. Her courage in the face of life's challenges inspired all who knew her, and her legacy of perseverance, love, and laughter will continue through those she loved most. The family will hold a private celebration of life in Vero Beach in the coming months. In lieu of flowers, memorial donations in honor of Christine Johnson may be made to Visiting Nurse Private Home Care, P.O. 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Mary L. Hirschberger, 85, passed away June 21, 2026. Arrangements provided by All County Funeral Home and AMP, Crematory, Stewart. 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Norval Velmont Williams, 91, passed away June 25, 2026. 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Posted online on June 25, 2026, published in Treasure Coast. Patricia Principe, Patricia A. Principe, 91, passed away peacefully on May 17, 2026. She was born in Manhattan, New York, to William and Dorothea Duffy, and grew up in Sea Cliff, Long Island, with her brother Bill and sister Mickey. She married the late Louis Principe in 1957 and later retired to Vero Beach and Palm City, Florida. Pat and Lou, as they were known, were married for almost 60 years and were a model of love, commitment, and the importance of family. Pat graduated with a teaching degree from Hunter College in New York City, taught first grade for 36 years, and was passionate about making a difference in the lives of her students. She was the heart of our family. Intuitive and empathetic, she always seemed to know what people needed and would quietly provide her time, compassion, and wisdom. Pat is survived by her children Chris, Evelyn, Principe, of Stewart, Susan, Alan, Corres of Palm City, and Jeffrey, Stephanie, Principe of New York, and her beloved grandchildren Ryan Corres, Rose Corres, and Christina Principe. She was blessed to have an amazing extended family of aunts, uncles, in-laws, a treasured cousin, nieces, and nephews, all of whom she adored. A mass will be held at 10 a.m. on Friday, July 10, 2026 at Holy Redeemer Catholic Church Sacred Heart Chapel, with a reception immediately following in the pavilion at Sandhill Cove Retirement Community in Palm City. All are welcome. In lieu of flowers, the family requests that donations be made in her name to the Martin Reads Initiative, led by the Children's Services Council of Martin County or Literacy Volunteers of America. Posted online on June 30, 2026 published in Treasure Coast. Vera Davis. Vera Lee Davis, a longtime resident of Vero Beach, Florida, passed away on June 26, 2026, at the age of 100. Born on October 25, 1925, in Monroe, Louisiana, to Philip and Eleanor Moore, Vera Lee led a life defined by devotion to her family and a vibrant, enduring spirit. In 1954, while working as a PBX operator at Barksdale Air Force Base, she met and married Captain Henry Edgar Davis, Jr., a World War II aviator. As a dedicated military spouse, Vera embraced the camaraderie and excitement of the post-war era, moving frequently with her growing family across the country to various Strategic Air Command bases in Louisiana, Kansas, California, New York, Florida, and Minnesota. Throughout these years, she found her true calling as a homemaker, supporting her family with grace and pride. In 1977, Vera and her family established a permanent home in Vero Beach, a beachside community she cherished for the next 49 years. Known affectionately as Miss V by those in her circle, she was a woman of remarkable poise, maintaining her model good looks and elegance throughout her life. She was a fixture at her favorite local restaurants, C.J. Cannon's, Bobby's, and the Ocean Grill, where her presence will be fondly remembered. Vera was preceded in death by her beloved husband, Major Henry Edgar Davis, Jr., in 2001. She is survived by her three children, Richard, Lori, Davis, Scott Davis, and Patricia, Lee, Brown. Her legacy continues through her two grandchildren, Patrick and Philip, and her two great-grandchildren, Leon and Isla. Vera was reunited with her husband, Major Davis, on June 26, 2026. She leaves behind a family who will miss her dearly and remember her with love. In lieu of flowers, please send donations in Vera's name to the Indian River Healthy Start Coalition, https://indian-river-healthy-start-coalition.network-for-good.com. Funeral services for Vera will be held on Thursday, July 2, 2026 at Our Savior Lutheran Church, 1850, 6th Avenue, Vero Beach, Florida. Committal will follow in Crest Lawn Cemetery, Vero Beach. Posted online on June 30, 2026, published in Treasure Coast. William B. Bulis, 3 Bill Bulis, 77, passed away on June 10, 2026 at the Halifax Hospital in Daytona Beach, Florida. A celebration of life will be held on July 18, 2026 at 11 a.m. at Hazley Funeral Home, 3015 Okeechobee Road, Fort Pierce, Florida. His ashes will be interred at the White City Cemetery immediately following the service. An online guest book may be signed at www.hazleyfuneralhome.com. Posted online on June 24, 2026. 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New Florida Panda Express with drive-through to open on Treasure Coast. Plans were submitted for a new Panda Express to open in Port St. Lucie's Southern Grove, according to the city's website. The restaurant is part of a project named Southern Grove America Walks, Parcel C, which will be three drive-through restaurants and two retail buildings south of Becker Road and west of Interstate 95, according to cityofpsl.com. This will be the third Panda Express restaurant in Port St. Lucie. The Panda Express will be at 7916 Southwest Becker Road, according to the submitted plans. Olivia Franklin is TC Palm's trending reporter. You can contact her at olivia.franklin@tcpalm.com, 317-627-8048, or follow her on X at @liv_5. St. Lucie Online in Florida Restaurant News, 6 new ones opened, 2 closed, 4 coming soon. 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A southern-inspired breakfast, brunch, and lunch restaurant opened on June 15. The menu has chef-driven dishes that highlight classic breakfast and brunch items such as French toast, omelets, pancakes, and waffles with a southern twist. The restaurant eventually will have a full bar. 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This new metropolitan-style fusion restaurant's menu is inspired by global flavors, including Asian, Italian and Mediterranean fusions. 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The highly anticipated brewery and entertainment hub is now open. The unique entertainment complex has barbecue, games, pickleball, craft beer, and live music in a former packing house. It will serve low and slow Texas-style barbecue and specialty craft beer. Read the full story. A breakfast cafe is transforming into an authentic French cafe and bakery. The menu will evolve instead of fully changing, which means the American dishes will stay and French dishes will be added, such as quiches, crepes, croque madame, and more. Read the full story. An iconic Treasure Coast attraction with a gift shop, dog groomer, and honey store has added a donut shop and cafe. The donut shop makes yeast donuts, cake donuts, and cronuts. The cafe serves a southern-style breakfast with items such as biscuits and gravy or country fried steak. Read the full story. A high-end seafood and steak restaurant closed sometime in June. Its Google listing says permanently closed, its phone number has been disconnected, its Facebook page has been removed, and its owner hasn't responded to TC Palm's emails or phone calls seeking information. Read the full story. A Greek restaurant that was featured on Guy Fieri's Best Bite in Town show on the Food Network closed June 28 to open two food trucks and focus on other food-related endeavors. The owner decided to return to the restaurant's roots as a food truck with the same menu. Read the full story. This restaurant will open its first Treasure Coast location. The menu will consist of a blend of Thai staple dishes such as pad Thai, drunken noodles, and specialty sushi rolls. There will be a full bar. The food is meant to be visually appealing and creatively plated without losing their authentic Thai flavors. Read the full story. A new rock-themed entertainment hub and restaurant is expected to open this summer or fall. The bar and restaurant will serve only celebrity-owned liquor brands. Entire bottles will be for sale from rock stars such as Def Leppard, Skid Row, Kiss, Rod Stewart, Rolling Stones, Lynyrd Skynyrd, Bon Jovi, Metallica, AC/DC, Sammy Hagar, and Santana. Read the full story. A small family-owned restaurant that served its famous chicken wings with 15 house-made signature sauces for almost 27 years is expanding. It will be small, with a pickup counter and limited seating, but will have extended hours compared to its first location, including Mondays and late nights. Read the full story. A dark bar with 30 seats will turn into a bright daytime cafe with blue decor, silver tables, white marble floors, and 120 seats, including some outdoors under the portico. Their menu will include all-day coffee and signature teas and lats, fresh baked goods and bread for sandwiches, and signature items. Read the full story. A longtime and beloved restaurant has scrapped plans to temporarily move to a new building while it raises and rebuilds its current location. The restaurant will close temporarily in August and September to renovate. Read the full story. Valeria Bartra is TC Palm's food reporter. 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New Turnpike Interchange closer with land donation from Florida City Port St. Lucie? widening Midway Road and adding an interchange to Florida's Turnpike. A $95 million project is moving closer to reality. The Florida Department of Transportation plans to expand a 1.5-mile stretch of Midway Road through Port St. Lucie from 2 lanes to 4, and build a partial turnpike interchange, bike lane, trail, and sidewalk. Design of the project is expected to be completed by this fall, and construction is to start in summer 2027, with the project completed by March 2030, according to FDOT. The City Council June 22 unanimously agreed to give FDOT about 7 acres off Midway Road. In exchange, FDOT will do certain drainage work and enhancements that create a gateway into the city, the city's agreement with FDOT states. The council approved donating the land without discussion. The approval still needs a second vote. The expanded section of Midway Road from near Glades Cut Off Road to near Jenkins Road will connect two sections of Midway, already at 4 lanes, in Fort Pierce and Port St. Lucie. The partial interchange to Florida's Turnpike would consist of a southbound entrance and northbound exit, FDOT said. The project includes replacement of the existing bridge over Florida's Turnpike, a 12-foot bicycle/pedestrian path on the south side of the road and a 6-foot sidewalk along the north side, according to FDOT. The project improves safety and allows opportunities for pedestrian, bicycle and transit facilities, the FDOT project description stated. The project is one of 20 congestion relief efforts undertaken by FDOT as part of the multi-billion dollar Moving Florida Forward infrastructure initiative proposed by Governor Ron DeSantis and passed in 2024 by the legislature. The legislature dedicated $4 billion to the Moving Florida Forward infrastructure initiative on roadway projects around the state that will address congestion, improve safety, ensure the resiliency of transportation network and enhance Florida's supply chain and economic growth, according to FDOT. Florida currently is experiencing unprecedented population growth and is projected to grow by 1,000 people a day over the next 30 years, with some areas of the state currently experiencing more than 20% growth, FDOT said. As the state continues to experience rapid population and tourism growth, the Moving Florida Forward infrastructure initiative focuses on critical improvements to ensure that transportation infrastructure can meet the demands of current and future residents and visitors, including investments in major interstates and arterial roadways to ensure people and goods can move safely throughout the state, FDOT stated. Tim O'Hara is TC Palm St. Lucie Watchdog, Environment and Fisheries Reporter. Contact him at tim.ohara@tcpalm.com. Indian River Online. Florida children to get free meals in some public schools. Indian River County. Some children here will be receiving free meals at their schools in the coming school year, regardless of their family's income, the school district announced. All students at Felsmere Academy will be offered free breakfast and lunch on school days beginning in the 2026-2027 school year. Students at Pelican Island Classical Magnet, Citrus, Dodgertown, and Vero Beach Elementaries, and Indian River Academy will be offered free breakfast only. The free meals come through the district's participation in the National School Lunch Program and School Breakfast Program, which offer free meals to students from low-income households. Students enrolled in other schools may apply for free or reduced meals. Acceptance is based on family income. Families may apply either by completing a meal application online or at the child's school. Applications may be submitted at any time during the school year. Women's voting rights began 111 years ago in small Florida town. Florida City considers developments to bring almost 700 homes. Eligibility for free meals ranges from an annual income of $28,132 for a single parent with one child to $72,436 for a household of 8 people. Income eligibility for reduced price meals ranges from $40,034 for a family of 2 people to $103,082 for a family of 8. Households with children who are considered migrants, homeless or runaway should contact school district liaison Karen Mullitz, 772-564-3038. All other families may contact the Food Services Office at 772-564-5041. Colleen Wixon is the Indian River County Government Watchdog Reporter for TC Palm and Treasure Coast newspapers. Florida City could be raising water, sewer rates to pay for new plant Vero Beach water, and sewer customers might be paying higher bills next year, as city officials consider hiking rates to cover

Honest confession is good for the soul is a saying oft repeated, it is a saying that loses none of its truth by repetition. It is good for a man who has been pursuing a wrong course to stand up, like a man and confess the error, and, in so far as possible, right the wrong he has done. Stripped of all camouflage, Florida needs to make a confession for some of the members of its family. Florida is the same land of unusual charm and interest that it has been for 400 years. Florida has no apology or confession to make, but some of her people stand sorely in need of these. For 5 years people have been coming from all parts of the country to Florida. Its popularity increased each year. About a year ago the rush of people to the state was so great that a lot of people got dizzy. They plat subdivisions and they built skyscrapers out of air, like the little boy who wakes from a dream in which he saw bears and all sorts of giants and horned animals. They actually believed their dreams were a reality, and they plunged. Conservative men of business and experienced bankers who refused to be stampeded into a belief in these new air castles were looked upon as the old fogies by these new soldiers of fortune. Promotion concerns that were not content with their conservation of well-tried bankers organized banks of their own through which to float their own paper. The harvest is now being reaped. Unfortunately, the innocent are often made to suffer with the guilty. Legitimate business institutions suffer the reflex from the ill-advised business operations. Confidence of all men is shaken by the infidelity of a few. Men of spectacular records dazzled the natives for a time with their high-powered gymnastics. Time passed, as time has a habit of doing, and the men who operated on air, blew up, the bottom didn't drop out of Florida, the imported gas tanks simply blew their lids off. Meantime, men and institutions that have proven their worth by their works, still stand and they will carry Florida forward in a wholesome development that shall prove better than anything that has preceded. Exploiters are rapidly retiring from the field. Solid men and solid developments will remain. Progress leads on. This editorial was transcribed from a portable document format file generated from microfilm with the assistance of artificial intelligence, AI. Journalists were involved in every step of the information gathering, review, editing and publishing process. Learn more at cm.usatoday.com/ethical-conduct. Florida man well known in snake, outdoors, sports circles dies at 83 life didn't always throw Bruce Dangerfield softballs. But they were a big part of his interests for decades. Softball is how I got to know him. Martin Online 400-pound Florida black bear killed in crash. Treasure Coast sightings. A 400-pound black bear died after being hit by a vehicle in Martin County the morning of June 29. The Treasure Coast has 12 recorded black bear sightings, according to the Florida Fish and Wildlife Conservation Commission. Here are 5 things you need to know about the 400-pound black bear that was hit in Martin County. The Florida black bear is the only type of bear in the state, according to the Florida Fish and Wildlife Conservation Commission. It's one of 16 subspecies of the American black bear. The FWC estimates there are about 4,050 bears statewide. They are in areas from around Eglin Air Force Base in the Panhandle to Ocala National Forest in the central part of the state to Big Cypress National Preserve in southwest Florida. The Florida black bear in 1974 was listed as a state-threatened species across most of Florida, though it was taken off the state threatened species list in August 2012, according to FWC. Olivia Franklin is TC Palm's trending reporter. You can contact her at olivia.franklin@tcpalm.com, 317-627-8048 or follow her on X at @liv_5. Sports Online Detroit Tigers at New York Yankees odds, picks, and predictions. The Detroit Tigers, 37-49, and New York Yankees, 48-37, play the finale of their 3-game series Wednesday at Yankee Stadium in New York, New York. First pitch is at 1:35 p.m. Eastern Time. Let's analyze MLB odds around the Tigers versus Yankees odds and make our expert MLB picks and predictions for the best bets. Season Series, Tigers lead 3-2 after winning the opener July 3 Monday,
The tigers took the

0: Second game September 3 Tuesday as -108 favorites with the over, 7.5, cashing. LF Riley Green went 2-for-4 with 2 home runs, a solo shot and a 2-run HRCF. James Outman added a 3-run homer. SP Tarik Skubal, 6 IP, 2 R, 1 ER, 1 H, 0 BB, 9 K, evened his record at 4-4. The Yankees are riding a 6-game losing streak. SP Cam Schlittler, 4 IP, 6 ER, 7 H, 1 BB, 5 K, surrendered a season-high 6 runs and fell to 8-5. RF Jason Dominguez went 2-for-4 with 1 RBI, and DH Ben Rice had a solo homer. RHP Troy Melton vs. RHP Will Warren Melton, 4-1, 2.39 ERA, makes his 7th start. He has a 0.85 whip, 2.2 BB slash 9 and 6.0 K slash 9 in 37 and 2/3 innings. Warren, 7-3, 3.75 ERA, makes his 17th start. He has a 1.35 whip, 3.1 BB slash 9 and 9.0 K slash 9 in 84 innings. Provided by BetMGM Sportsbook, access USA Today Sports Scores and Sports Betting Odds Hub for a full list. Lines last updated at 6:51 a.m. Eastern Time. 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Sign up today. Tigers 3, Yankees 2 bet Tigers plus 115. Melton has been great since coming off the DL back in May, surrendering 2 or less runs in all but 1 start. Detroit has scored at least 5 runs in each of its last 5 games. The Yankees, on the other hand, have been held to 3 or less runs in 7 of their last 10 games, going 2-8 in that span avoid. With the slump New York is in and Melton pitching well, I'm taking the Tigers straight up. Bet under 9.5, -105. A stellar pitching matchup between Melton and Warren should keep runs at a minimum. The Yankees are 4-6 in favor of the under in their last 10 games, and Detroit is 5-5. These teams have hit the under in 3 of their 5 matchups against each other this season. For more sports betting picks and tips, check out sportsbookwire.com and BetFTW. 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England vs. Congo DR odds, picks and predictions. England and Congo DR meet Wednesday in a 2026 World Cup round of 32 match. Kickoff from Mercedes-Benz Stadium in Atlanta, Georgia, is set for noon ET, Fox. Let's analyze 2026 World Cup odds around England vs. Congo DR and make our expert soccer picks and predictions. England, number 4 in the FIFA World Rankings, secured the top spot in Group L, winning 2 matches against Croatia, 4-2, and Panama, 2-0, while posting a scoreless draw against Ghana. F. Harry Kane, who stars for Bayern Munich in the German Bundesliga, had 3 goals in 3 group stage matches. M. Jude Bellingham had 2 goals, while F. Marcus Rashford provided the other goal. No 41-ranked Congo DR played to a 1-1 draw against Portugal to open, while falling 1-0 to Colombia in the middle match of group play. It finished with 4 points in Group K play, good for 3rd place, thanks to a 3-1 win against Uzbekistan in the group finale. F. Yoann Wissa, who plays his club soccer for Newcastle United in England, had 3 goals in the first 3 matches. Provided by BetMGM Sportsbook, access USA Today Sports Scores and Sports Betting Odds Hub for a full list. Lines last updated at 6:29 a.m. Eastern Time. England 2, Congo DR 1. England, -325, will set you back more than 3 times on the 3-way money line, and that's obviously way too much risk for a singular play. Even as part of a multi-leg parlay, including England will suck a lot of value out of your ticket. England made it to the quarterfinals at the 2022 World Cup in Qatar, but it hasn't finished better than 4th at any World Cup since winning it all as hosts back in 1966. It has finished sixth or worst in six of the past seven World Cups, so England is trying to exorcise some demons. Wissa, who plays with Newcastle United in the English Premier League, stands in the way. He has the opportunity to ruin the dreams of Britons everywhere. I like the multiple correct score, England 2:1, 3:1 or 4:1, plus 400, for the opportunity to multiply up by 4 times. Over 2.5, minus 105, is worth playing lightly, but roll with a half unit play at best. It's a bit of a long shot, but let's give yes, plus 175, both teams to score for the chance to nearly double up. For more soccer coverage, follow USA Today Sports. 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United States vs. Bosnia-Herzegovina odds, picks and predictions. The United States and Bosnia-Herzegovina meet Wednesday in the 2026 World Cup Round of 32. Kickoff from Levi's Stadium in Santa Clara, California, is set for 8 p.m. Eastern Time, Fox. Let's analyze World Cup odds around U.S. vs. Bosnia-Herzegovina and make our expert soccer picks and predictions. The United States, ranked 15th in the FIFA World Rankings, was given what should be an easier round of 32 draw after winning Group D. It opened group play with a 4-1 rout of Paraguay, who ousted Germany in a massive knockout stage upset Monday. USMNT then 2-0 over Australia, clinching the group, before losing 3-2 to Turkey in a game that had no impact on its round of 32 seeding. While F. Christian Pulisic is the main USA weapon, F. Folarin Balogun has stepped up and put two goals in the back of the net so far. Bosnia-Herzegovina went 1-1-1 in the group stage, however, the outcomes were all very unique. FIFA's number 61 team, playing in its second World Cup, opened with a 1-1 draw against Canada and was then destroyed 4-1 by Switzerland. Although the score alone tells a decisive story, Bosnia-Herzegovina was tied until the 74th minute with the group's winner. It clinched a spot in the round of 32 after beating Qatar 3-1. It is led by captain and all-time top scorer Edin Dzeko. Friday marks the fourth all-time meeting. The USA has 3 wins and a draw, including a 1-0 win in the last meeting December 18, 2021, in Carson, California, provided by BetMGM Sportsbook. Access USA Today Sports Scores and Sports Betting Odds Hub for a full list. Lines last updated at 6:24 a.m. Eastern Time. United States 2, Bosnia-Herzegovina 0 avoid. Bet Bosnia-Herzegovina total goals under 0.5, minus 140. The two bets here are going to be relatively similar, because taking the United States, minus 275, makes no sense. It is the far better side, and it has the home field advantage. However, Bosnia-Herzegovina could just park the bus and play a sluggish game that ends without many opportunities. That's how they win. For Bosnia-Herzegovina, it scored against both Canada and Switzerland, but tallied its lone goal against the latter when it was already down 3-0. It had just 3 shots on frame against Canada as well. Expect those struggles to come against a surprisingly solid USMNT defense. Bet under 2.5, plus 105. While the United States tallied 8 group stage goals, this game should reflect that of its second match, in which it won 2-0 against Australia. It started out with a bang and then became a bit more methodical with its possession. The health of Pulisic, especially if he can go a whole 90 minutes, is still up in the air. If he's not at 100%, this offense takes a huge blow. Couple Pulisic's health and Bosnia-Herzegovina's limited offensive firepower, and this game should see few scoring chances. For more soccer coverage, follow USA Today Sports. 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
2: Good day. My name is Tim here at the Talking Information Center. I'll be reading from the front page of the New York Times for Tuesday, June 30th. Justices expand Trump's power to fire officials. In twin rulings, the Supreme Court affirmed the Fed's independence and said its leaders could not be fired at will, but said President Trump could fire other independent regulators for any reason. By Anne Marimal. In a major expansion of presidential authority, the Supreme Court cleared the way on Monday for President Trump to fire independent government regulators despite federal laws meant to protect their jobs. But the justices carved out an exception for the Federal Reserve, preventing the president from immediately removing one governor, Lisa D. Cook, from the powerful central bank. The court's 6-3 ruling as broadly allows the firings with the three liberal justices dissenting represented a significant shift in power from Congress to the president and could drastically change the federal government structure by giving the president more control over independent agencies. The case tested whether Mr. Trump could oust Rebecca Kelly Slaughter, a Democratic member of the Federal Trade Commission, simply because she did not align with his agenda, despite a law that says the president can remove commissioners only for inefficiency, neglect of duty, or malfeasance in office. But the decision has implications for more than 24 agencies, including those charged with protecting consumers, workers, the environment, and nuclear safety, that have traditionally been insulated from presidential control. In a social media post, Mr. Trump celebrated what he called a big win, adding that it was a historic and unprecedented ruling, one of the most important ever given with respect to presidential powers. In a separate decision, however, the court voted 5-4 to block the president from ousting Ms. Cook. While the ruling decided a narrow procedural question, the majority opinion pointed to the uniquely independent nature of the central bank. Former top Fed and Treasury officials said Ms. Cook's legal team had warned the Supreme Court that allowing Mr. Trump to remove her while litigation was underway would spur economic turmoil and undermine the longstanding autonomy of the central bank. Unlike with other regulators, Mr. Trump had accepted that a president could only fire Fed governors for cause. He had accused Ms. Cook of engaging in mortgage fraud and said he could dismiss her on those grounds. The justices, however, found that Ms. Cook had not been given an opportunity to refute those unproven allegations. Chief Justice John Roberts, who wrote the majority opinions in both cases on Monday, rejected what he described as the administration's half-hearted contention that Ms. Cook had received a fair or due process when the president posted about her removal on social media. "That will not do," wrote the chief executive, who was joined by Justices Brett Kavanaugh and three liberal justices. "At minimum, Cook was entitled to some explanation of the evidence at issue some avenue for a response. Ms. Cook said in a statement Monday that the president's move to fire her was an attempt to remove me on a manufactured pretext because I refused to bow to political pressure and continued to set interest rates based only on what would best serve the American people. But the court's ruling in her favor was limited. The justices allowed her to remain on the job while permitting Mr. Trump to continue to seek her removal as long as Ms. Cook had an opportunity to respond to the charges against her. At that point, courts could assess the validity and sufficiency of such charges, the Chief Justice wrote. The president vowed in a social media post to press ahead with his efforts to oust Ms. Cook. The court distinguished between what is called the unique role of the Federal Reserve and other types of government agencies, where the court's majority said the president needed the flexibility to remove officials whose views did not align with the administration's. In the FTC case, the justices cast aside a 90-year precedent that had prevented presidents from removing independent regulators without cause and solely over policy disagreements. A majority of the justices have long been sympathetic to the argument the Trump administration was making that the Constitution vests all executive power in the president and that he or she must be able to control everything the executive branch does. Even before Mr. Trump returned to the White House, the Supreme Court's conservative majority had chipped away at Congress's power to constrain a president's authority to remove some independent regulators, finding that some laws restricting the president from ousting independent officials without cause were unconstitutional. Several justices had for years said that they were eager to overturn the 1935 precedent, Humphrey's Executor versus U.S., that has protected independent agencies. That case also involved the FTC. In Ms. Slaughter's case at the FTC, the longstanding project of the conservative legal movement to overturn the procedure, the precedent, merged with Mr. Trump's desire to oust officials from across the government. In the court's decision on Monday, the Chief Justice said that neither Congress nor the courts may saddle a president with executive branch officials with whom he cannot work. The majority said the modern FTC has accumulated powers that the Constitution reserved for the president under some 80 statutes, including the enforcement of rules against private parties and the collection of billions of dollars in civil penalties. The commission Ms. Slaughter was appointed to unquestionably exercises executive power and must therefore be controlled by the chief executive, the Chief Justice wrote, saying that it follows the president was entitled to cut her tenure short. The court's decision left open questions about employment protections that apply to members of the civil service and judges on courts housed in the executive branch. Justice Sonia Sotomayor read a lengthy summary of her dissent from the bench, warning that the court's decision would unleash chaos. Independent agencies will be transformed in ways that those who created them never could have expected and actively sought to avoid, fundamentally recalibrating the balance of power in this country in the process, she wrote, joined by Justices Elena Kagan and Ketanji Brown Jackson. As a result of the court's decision, she added, the president would have far greater power to influence independent agencies charged with overseeing vast areas of American life, including the safety of workplaces and consumer products. It is a power, however, that neither the people, nor Congress, nor the Constitution bestowed on him, Justice Sotomayor wrote, across nearly 50 pages. In granting the president this unbridled authority, the court upends its precedent, misconstrues our history, and sheds any pretense of judicial modesty. In a statement, Ms. Slaughter said independent agencies like the FTC were created to act as watchdogs of powerful corporations without interference by the president. Today's ruling makes it possible for presidents to fire watchdogs who won't put politics over principle and replace them with lapdogs, Slaughter said. It is a recipe for corruption. Working families will pay the price. The decision in Ms. Slaughter's case was also forecast in a series of temporary emergency orders the court issued last year. In the orders, the conservative majority signaled a willingness to overrule the precedent and declare that laws shielding agency heads from presidential ouster were unconstitutional. In addition to the FTC, the court permitted the president to oust, for the time being, the Democratic leaders of the National Labor Relations Board, the Merit Systems Protection Board, and the Consumer Product Safety Commission to make way for replacements who share his policy priorities. The FTC, which was created in 1914, protects consumers from deceptive practices and abuse by monopolies, regulating matters ranging from credit cards to horse racing. Like other independent agencies, it was designed by Congress to be shielded from politics. It is led by five commissioners who serve staggered 7-year terms. No more than three of them can be members of the same party. Ms. Slaughter, first nominated by Mr. Trump in 2018, was renominated by President Biden in 2023 and unanimously confirmed by the Senate to a term that expires in 2029. Mr. Trump dismissed her in March of 2025 in an email that said her service was inconsistent with my administration's priorities. She then sued.

Volunteers are risking their lives to stop Ebola. They aren't always welcome. Frontline Congolese workers who conduct safe burials are key to containing what experts fear could become the worst ever Ebola outbreak. They risk not just infection, but the anger of terrified communities. By Declan Walsh. In an instant, the funeral erupted into chaos. Furious mourners threw punches and stones, breaking car windows and chasing after the Red Cross workers they accused of bringing Ebola to their town. In the melee, Ramazani Bakwandela, 61, a Red Cross volunteer, dove into the bushes. Only a few weeks earlier, he had been selling bottles of gasoline for a dollar from his roadside stall. Now he was at the hard edge of efforts to contain this surging Ebola outbreak, scything through the corner of the Democratic Republic of Congo, and he feared it was going to cost him his life. "I thought he was dead," he said. But Mr. Bakwandela, who had raised 15 children and escaped bouts of conflict here in northeastern Congo, knew a thing about improvising. Plucking a snail from a leaf, he used its shell as a razor and sliced off the sleeves of his Red Cross tunic, he said, casting away its famous emblem. Then he snatched a clump of plants to disguise himself as a farmer and stole away from the fighting. His fellow Red Cross volunteers were not so fortunate. Four of them were hospitalized after being badly beaten at the funeral. Yet 3 days later, Mr. Bakwandela was back at work, risking his life to ensure the kind of safe burials that are so pivotal to containing the virus. "I'm on the front line against this disease," he said, wearing a new Red Cross tunic. "That's my duty." Volunteers like Mr. Bakwandela are the ordinary heroes of Congo's Ebola outbreak. More than a month into the crisis, the chronic shortages of even the most basic supplies that blighted the early response are starting to ease. International aid is beginning to flow into Congo, with plane loads of protective gear and disease specialists trying their best to save lives. But attending to the sick is not the same as containing the epidemic. Outside the hospitals, the virus continues to rage in communities gripped by fear, confusion, and at times denial. There, far from medical help, the outbreak expands virtually unimpeded, leading some experts to fear that this will become the world's worst Ebola outbreak ever. Frontline Congolese workers like Mr. Bakwandela and his fellow Red Cross volunteers hold the key to pushing it back. Few jobs are as difficult or dangerous. A month ago, they were farmers, taxi drivers, tailors, or gold miners. Now they form close-knit teams that plunge into places seared by Ebola, navigating not only the threat of virus, that is neither an approved vaccine nor treatment, but also the trauma of fellow Congolese who often see them as the cause of their ills. Their task is a gruesome one, to help break the chain of transmission by retrieving the highly infectious bodies of Ebola victims and burying them safely. "It's one of the riskiest jobs in the entire response," said Dr. Chikwe Ihekwizu, the head of the World Health Organization's Emergency Response Unit. Even with the sealed-up effort, the Ebola response still has major gaps. Severe cuts in American aid battered Congo's health system, leaving it badly weakened before the outbreak struck. And despite more than 1,200 cases and 300 deaths confirmed, nobody knows the true scale of the outbreak or how far it has spread. While it is urgently needed, what is urgently needed are ground-level efforts to follow the path of the disease and stop it from spreading even further, tasks that will largely be carried out by a small cadre of determined Congolese,
often from modest backgrounds. I'm doing it for myself, my family, and my community, said Mr. Bukwandala, who lives down a muddy street in a two-room shack with no electricity. There is no treatment, he added. The treatment is us. Days after the turbulent funeral, Rafio Elengi lounged on a plastic chair at the cramped Red Cross compound down a rocky street in Bunia, the capital of Ituri province in the heart of the outbreak. Tall and soft-spoken, Mr. Olangi, 64, a divorced father of four, normally makes a living as a trader, buying plastic goods in the capital, Kinshasa, and selling them 1,100 miles east in Bunia. Now he leads one of eight Red Cross teams that do the crucial work of handling the dead. His crew was drawn from across Congolese society. Isaac O'Kelly, 27, was a former gold miner and a leading musician, a one-time choir boy who now sang gospel, rumba, and Afrobeats. Dorcas Lonu, 33, sold medicine and raised two teenage daughters. Mr. Bakwandela, the gasoline peddler, had fled the city back in 2003 during a wave of violence, spending 9 years in a camp with his family before returning. We lost everything, he said. Around them, the once sleepy compound bustled with a frantic energy. Red Cross officials from Geneva ran training sessions. Trucks arrived with crates of protective equipment. Vehicles jostled for space in the small yard. Workers took everyone's temperature at the gate, checking fevers that could indicate who had been infected. Papa Raphael, as the team called him, exuded a calm assurance. A volunteer for 10 years, he had trained for Ebola during a previous outbreak between 2018 and 2020. This new one did not faze him. As he handled the dead, I tell myself that I am killing the virus, he said. I'm not afraid of it. Even so, the rest of the team seemed shaken. Since the cemetery attack, spurred by fears that health workers were causing, not preventing infections, one Red Cross volunteer had quit and two others had been airlifted to Kinshasa for urgent treatment of their injuries. On their phones, those who remained showed graphic photos of what their colleagues had endured. One showed a volunteer named Diudone wailing in the back of a vehicle, smeared in blood. One of his eyes had been beaten shut. The other was wide with terror. During an Ebola outbreak, the dead can be more dangerous than the living. The body of a victim teems with the virus, and just brushing against it can bring infection. But in Congo, people often honor the dead by touching or kissing their bodies, in an outbreak that can turn a funeral into a super spreader event. About 100 Red Cross volunteers in Ituri, divided into eight teams, work with others to make sure that does not happen. Using protective equipment and extreme caution, they retrieve Ebola victims and all other deaths from hospitals and homes, disinfect the remains, put them in heavy-duty body bags, and place them in the ground. Rallying after the attack, Mr. Olangi's 10-person team squeezed into a pair of trucks and headed back into the fray, driving to a hospital in an Ebola-hit district where Samuel Baseki was waiting. The day before, Mr. Baseki's younger brother, David, 23, had been admitted with signs of serious illness. 5 hours later, he died. Ebola can snatch lives so quickly, especially once it reaches an advanced stage, that many patients die soon after getting to the hospital, deepening suspicion that medical workers are somehow responsible. We are stunned, said Mr. Baseki, 46, who works for a Congolese intelligence body. Mr. Baseki knew that Ebola was to blame. What worried him now was that the eight relatives who cared for David in his final days, including himself, might also be exposed. The Red Cross team helped Mr. Baseki into a protective suit
and led him to an enclosure to identify his brother's body. An empty coffin, sparkling with disinfectant in the sunlight, stood open. Mr. Olangi, wearing a red mask and rubber gloves, resembled an orchestra conductor as he guided his team through the choreography of Ebola, waving his hands to ensure everyone followed procedure, walking in single file, spraying the body with chlorine, unzipping the body bag, always moving slowly and deliberately. As the body bag was placed into the coffin, cries rang out among relatives who had gathered behind the barrier 50 feet away. Some clenched their heads in anguish. Mr. Bisecki's younger sister fainted, crumbling to the grass. A Red Cross pickup, its rear windows shattered in the cemetery fracas days earlier, pulled up, and the volunteers heaved the coffin onto its bed. The hospital gate swung open, and the pickup led a cortege of motorbikes to a cemetery where Mr. Bisecki was buried peacefully. Apart from hospital workers, few others in the Ebola response work in such constant proximity to the virus, separated from it by only a few layers of rubber and plastic. The volunteers say they trust in their protective gear, their training, and their God. Even that is not enough for nervous family members. Every evening, Mr. Lonu is greeted by a bucket of water left outside her back door by her daughters. "They want me to wash," she said. "They say they're afraid I'm going to die young." Mr. Olangi reassures jumpy relatives with photos of his protective gear. "Don't worry," he tells them. "Hold my hand." Within the team, such perilous work forges a deep camaraderie. He said, "We watch out for one another. They all know that a single slip, a torn suit, a bungled routine could be fatal." "I won't lie to you. I can be afraid," said Mr. O'Kelly, the musician, who is one of the most dangerous jobs. Using a swab, he reaches into the mouths of suspected Ebola victims to take a sample for testing. "I work carefully with my heart," he said. In those moments, he often thinks of his siblings back home. "One mistake and I take the virus back to them," he said. "Fear keeps me alert." This outbreak hit the Red Cross before anyone knew it was happening. In March, three of its volunteers in Mangbualu, a gold mining town 50 miles north of Bunia, carried out a regular burial with a minimal protection. Weeks later, they had fallen ill, and by mid-May, when the outbreak was officially declared, they were all dead. Experts now believe the outbreak originated in Mangbualu, where it circulated undetected for months. The town has suffered the greatest numbers of deaths. When I got there in the second week of the outbreak with Arlette Bassizi, a photographer for the New York Times, we found the Red Cross team in crisis. Protective equipment was alarmingly scarce. Workers had borrowed an ambulance from the main hospital to transport the dead, and in between funerals, they dried out their rubber gloves by perching them on sticks in the sun. The volunteers, who included farmers, gold miners, and teachers, said they had been hastily trained to deal with Ebola only a week earlier. On top of that, they were bearing the brunt of a wave of public anxiety and anger. Townspeople either denied Ebola was real or turned to conspiracy theories to explain its existence. Some turned on the Red Cross, threatening its volunteers during funerals and pelting them with stones. Rumors cursed through the town, accusing the volunteers of stealing the bodies or harvesting organs to someone to somehow get rich. "People say I'm making money from death," said Jean Bosco Nenga, a farmer. In truth, the volunteers could barely afford food and water. When I met the team leader, D.A. Merce Unega, he was carrying a small bag of cookies to carry him through the day. "It sustains me," he said. The teams are not formally paid, but members will receive a daily stipend of about
$25 during the outbreak, said Bruno Michon, the Red Cross operations manager for this outbreak. For some skeptical residents, that proves Red Cross workers are fanning the crisis in order to get paid. It's too dumb, said Daniel Carwero, a volunteer at the Red Cross base. If I was earning that kind of money, would I have walked to get here? An extraordinary esprit de corps seemed to keep them going. Later that morning, a group of volunteers launched into an a cappella chorus inside their shabby base, clicking their fingers as they waited for the next burial. The acute shortages are abating somewhat. In Mangbawalu, Doctors Without Borders is running a 66-bed Ebola center with another 65-bed facility under construction. And the World Food Program is feeding health workers. Testing is expanding with 9 labs across the Ebola zone. By June 25, the Red Cross had carried out 480 safe burials in Ituri, Mr. Michon said. Teams from the Congolese government and an American aid group, FHI 360, also carry out safe burials. But big gaps remain. The outbreak caused by the rare Bundibugyo virus is still growing in the same hot spots as before, and some experts worry that the neighboring province of North Kivu is next. Moreover, basics are still lacking. Over the weekend, Red Cross volunteers and Mangbawalu said they briefly had to stop burials because protective equipment had run out again. Even when it is available, volunteers said they don't have enough vehicles to handle multiple burials at once, so grieving families sometimes perform risky ceremonies on their own. All the while, the volunteers are grappling with their own tragedies. Mr. Unega, the Red Cross leader, said his father died in recent days, only hours after reaching the hospital. Yet the family struggled to buy a coffin because prices had become so exorbitant. More than 75 medical workers have been infected by the virus, and they are coming under attack too. On June 10, an Ebola patient brandished a gun and a machete against a doctor trying to treat him, aid workers say. But nothing matched the violence on June 1 when the team suffered the assault at a cemetery in Bunia. At first, the funeral went smoothly. The dead man, Pathy Menea, was mourned at the gravesite by members of the Kimbanguist Church, a group with millions of adherents in Congo, and by guards from the security company where he was a supervisor. At the Red Cross, volunteers prepared to lower Mr. Menea into his grave. A security guard demanded to open his coffin, apparently believing that the volunteers had caused or faked his death. The team refused to comply, fearing a public health disaster. We came to stop the disease, not to spread it, Mr. Kawero recalled saying. The clamor intensified. A mourner pried open the lid, but could only see Mr. Menaro's church uniform, which had been laid on top of his body bag. Mistakenly assuming that there was nobody inside, he issued an incendiary cry, "The coffin is empty." The frenzy that followed was captured in videos confirmed by the Times. In one, a Red Cross worker flees across the graveyard, pursued by mourners. In another, Mr. Walengi dives into a truck for safety, only to be beaten by a man in a security uniform. A photo shows Mr. Manet's body bag being ripped open, exposing his infected body. So much raw hostility is dispiriting, said Mr. O'Kaley, the musician. He had once considered quitting until his mother encouraged him to keep going. But experts warn the outbreak could last a year, and eventually he feels the volunteers will be vindicated. Even if the community doesn't understand me today, he said, one day they will. A few days after diving into the bushes to escape the assault, Mr. Bakwandela sat on a rock outside his home in a rundown Bunia neighborhood, readying for work. At 61, his family was still expanding. Beside him, his wife, Josephine, breastfed their youngest, Clarice, one, the eldest of his 15 children is 38, he said with a smile. A Red Cross volunteer of 20 years, he was philosophical about the risks of his job. Death can come in many ways, he said, citing his Muslim safe,
None of us can escape it. The team soon drove to Nyankunde, a one-time mission station where an American, Dr. Peter Stafford, had been infected in the early days of the outbreak. Having been evacuated to Germany, Dr. Stafford had just been discharged after weeks of experimental treatment, said Dr. Charles Kashindi, the director of the 150-bed hospital where the American worked. But the village where he got Ebola was still battling the tide of illness and death. The Red Cross team came for Sarah Anandoa, 29, a mother of four, who had just died. Ebola was decimating her family. She had arrived 4 days earlier with her husband, John, and two other relatives. All four had been caring for her mother-in-law, who had died weeks earlier. They rushed to Nyankunde after hearing that Samaritan's Purse, an American aid group, had built a new treatment center there, a relative said. But they were mistaken. The center was still under construction. Mr. Olangi and his team emerged from the Ebola ward with Miss Ndewa's body, then puffed and strained as they carried her coffin to their battered truck. At the cemetery, they met a familiar face, Mr. Baseki, the intelligent agent whose brother they had buried days earlier, now paying his respects to Mr. Ndewa. She was my next-door neighbor, he said. The team buried her at the end of a row of fresh graves near her mother-in-law. Female mourners stood in the long grass, slapping their thighs as they wailed. A pastor wearing rubber gloves offered hymns and words of consolation. Jesus is here with us, he sang. Mr. Andoa's children, Johnson 11, Johanna 10, and the twins, Jaden and Janice 4, looked on, bewildered. Over the next week, her husband John and two other relatives also died, leaving the children without parents. As Mr. Ndoa's coffin lurched into the grave, cemetery workers moved forward to seal it. Mourners picked themselves up off the ground, handing around small bottles of hand sanitizer. The Red Cross team slipped quietly into the truck and pulled away, waiting for the next call. Inside intelligence agencies, a fight over building a master list of spies. The clash reflects increasing skepticism of the Office of the Director of National Intelligence, which has been willing to pursue President Trump's priorities. By Devlin Barrett, William Rashbaum, and Julian Barnes. The Trump administration is demanding that American intelligence officials turn over the names of all foreign espionage targets, including suspected spies and potential recruits, to create a master list that some officials fear will be misused or compromised, or compromise operations, according to people familiar with the matter. The effort by the Office of the Director of National Intelligence has intensified in recent months, frustrating counterparts at the FBI and CIA who are skeptical of the claims that a master list is necessary to avoid inadvertent conflict between agencies and to better track foreign intelligence threats in real time. The office was established in the wake of the September 11 attacks to streamline coordination among the intelligence agencies. Senior counterintelligence officials at the FBI and the CIA have so far resisted those demands, the people familiar with the matter said, and the effort has been mostly unsuccessful. Officials still cannot agree on the most basic details, including how a list of what are known as foreign intelligence threat actors would be created, maintained, and kept secure, the people said. The clash also reflects the strained relationship between the Office of the Director of National Intelligence and the FBI and CIA, after the former director, Tulsi Gabbard, pursued the president's priorities, including slashing the office's workforce and scrutinizing allegations of election fraud based on flimsy or unfounded claims. With Bill Pulte, a housing official who has no prior intelligence experience, serving as acting director, officials are increasingly wary of how the office might handle such secrets.
For the FBI, such a master list of espionage targets would include those the Bureau wants to investigate and perhaps someday arrest. For the CIA, it would include a significant number of potential assets. Some current and former intelligence officials fear that assembling identifying details of some of the most sensitive cases may fatally compromise long-running intelligence investigations and operations. The identities of those targets are carefully protected secrets, walled off from most personnel, even inside their own agencies. Asked for comment, an FBI spokesman said the Bureau was working with other intelligence agencies to open the books for the American people in historic ways, part of what he characterized as a broader push for transparency under its director, Kash Patel. The CIA declined to comment. An official from Mr. Pulte's office, speaking on the condition of anonymity, said that it was simply following a directive President Trump had issued in his first term, National Security Presidential Memorandum 7. The effort to oversee collaboration and information sharing, the official said, is mandated by the law that created the office and will improve intelligence work. The government's definition of foreign intelligence threat actors is deliberately broad and includes far more than just traditional spies and intelligence service officers from foreign countries. The term usually also encompasses international criminal groups, hackers or foreign corporations and entities, and some of the internal disagreements center on which people should or should not be on such a master list. Proponents of the plan envision something similar to a watch list for terrorist suspects, one that would allow the U.S. to track their locations around the world in real time by having a host of other agencies sharing information constantly and flagging travel and other movements. To veteran spy hunters, the practical realities of such a program would greatly increase the risk of tipping off the people under investigation, particularly for those who are trained by foreign intelligence services to notice signs of surveillance or investigative interest, according to current and former officials. Another hurdle is that some of the relevant information has been obtained under the authority of the Foreign Intelligence Surveillance Court. That information is tightly restricted and not meant to be shared. Trump administration officials have interpreted National Security Presidential Memorandum 7 to mean that the Office of the Director of National Intelligence should have full access to some of the most sensitive counterintelligence targeting. Under the directive, Mr. Trump ordered federal agencies to lawfully identify, integrate, and make available through accurate and timely national security threat actor information. The memorandum also instructs agency chiefs to maintain and make available evaluated national security threat actor information within relevant secure systems. But concerns about how the Office of the Director of National Intelligence might handle such information have only mounted now that it's being led by Mr. Pulte, a Trump loyalist who has shown a willingness to please the president. Mr. Trump has signaled that he wants the agency to aggressively pursue his unfounded claims of fraud in the 2020 election that he lost, and encourages administration to investigate election results that he does not like, such as the California primary earlier this month. To date, the disagreement has played out behind closed doors as officials spar over how much, if at all, to submit to the demands, these people said. Former officials said the effort under Ms. Gabbard was part of a push to exercise oversight over the various parts of the sprawling intelligence community. The reluctance by the FBI and CIA, former officials said, showed their longstanding rejection of attempts to oversee their covert or secret programs. Some officials said they hoped Mr. Pulte would abandon the effort. How AI is changing the way politicians run for office.
AI-generated images are the public face of this election overhaul. Behind the scenes, campaigns are using the technology to analyze voter data, craft campaign materials, and write custom messages. By Stuart Thompson. On a recent afternoon, Alex Bond was standing outside his home in York, Pennsylvania, ticking off the political issues of greatest concern to him. After gas prices in Texas, taxes, he named data centers, the massive warehouses that consume enormous amounts of energy to make artificial intelligence function. AI is terrible, said Mr. Bond, a 29-year-old account manager at a company that provides ankle monitors, and it's probably going to kill us all. He was speaking with a pair of political canvassers sent to Pennsylvania's competitive 10th congressional district at the recommendation of Janelle Stelson, the Democratic candidate, as part of an old-fashioned door-knocking operation. What Mr. Bond didn't realize was that his comments would soon be processed inside one of those very AI data centers. After their chat ended, one of the canvassers, who was volunteering with Swing Left, a Democratic political group, recapped what Mr. Trump said into a phone app. The memo was then analyzed by an AI tool alongside hundreds of other memos from similar door knock operation happening around the district. The AI tool synthesized what voters like Mr. Bond were saying, feeding reports that the campaign could use to tailor its messages and turn persuadable voters into, like him, into supporters. Everything a person is saying is a data point, said Violet Kopp, one of the canvassers and a Swing Left organizing program manager for the East Coast. Republican and Democratic candidates and strategists who were once wary of AI tools or overwhelmed by them are now rushing to give their campaigns an AI update. Those who do so could reap the rewards in the midterm elections in November and ultimately in the 2028 presidential campaign. Those who don't could fall far behind. But this seismic shift is how politicians run for office. It's also being met by pushback on multiple fronts.

feel concerned about AI. Political candidates are caught in the middle, more eager than ever to reap the benefits of AI while staying out of the political muck over its many costs. It's a political liability, said Eric Wilson, a Republican strategist and the director of the Center for Campaign Innovation, a nonprofit focused on encouraging conservative campaigns to adopt new technology. If voters don't like AI, they don't want to know that their candidate's campaign is using AI to do stuff like draft emails or create press releases or edit videos. So you're just not going to see people bragging about it, but it is happening. AI-generated videos and images are the public face of this overhaul. Spencer Pratt, a Republican who ran for mayor of Los Angeles in this month's primary, boosted his profile with help from AI-generated content that mocked his opponents and created dystopian images of Los Angeles. He ultimately lost his bid. Behind the scenes, though, campaign managers and consultants have rapidly embedded AI into nearly every tool to analyze voter data, craft campaign materials, and write custom messages to micro segments of the electorate. A new survey published by the technology and politics newsletter Anchor Change showed that 87% of campaigners and strategists are using AI daily as part of their work. The tools are the focus of monthly conference calls by one progressive nonprofit, drawing hundreds of attendees who swap tips on using AI to improve campaign operations or write targeted messages. Opposition researchers are likewise tapping AI to sift through campaign finance data and uncover potentially damaging storylines. American Bridge 21st Century, a Democratic-aligned group, has used AI to help investigate about 250 Republican candidates and politicians and credits the technology for helping to dig into 17 Republicans in the House who are in relatively safe districts. AI is surfacing flags to humans who vet the projects, expand on them, and get them out the door, said Pat Dennis, the president of American Bridge. AI is a top priority for Kate Gage, the executive director of the Higher Ground Institute, a progressive incubator that pushes progressive groups to adopt new technologies. Basically, my whole life right now is figuring out how to get campaigns to identify what the use cases are, she said. Ms. Gage Group plays host to hundreds of strategists each month during digital AI open mics, where they swap tips on how to overhaul old-fashioned campaign strategies with an AI twist. That burst of interest has led an online database featuring nearly 100 distinct AI tools for writing campaign messages or managing voter data. One idea describes turning a policy brief into a week's worth of social media posts using ChatGPT and other AI tools. Ms. Gage said the tools have revolutionized political organizing, giving campaigns the ability to conduct more sophisticated research more quickly. We've had a lot of unstructured information and data, but we haven't been able to analyze it. Her work is part of an outreach campaign to encourage candidates, strategists, and party officials to use AI in ways that will transform campaigns. The midterms are the best testing ground. AI advocates say letting campaigns create the upgrades that will ultimately get the next president elected. The campaign for Sailcat Chakrabarty, who ran unsuccessfully for the Democratic nomination in California's 11th congressional district, replaced nearly all tools it would normally have paid for, from canvassing apps to phone banking software, with its own version using AI tools coded by just three staffers. The push hasn't always gone smoothly. One progressive group said
It has fueled angry emails over how AI

0: is intruding into campaigns. Those concerns could slow the adoption of AI among Democratic campaigns, while Republican campaigns rush forward, giving one party an edge in razor-thin contests. I think it's a strategic error on their part, said Mr. Wilson, the director of the Center for Campaign Innovation. Whereas Republicans are saying, okay, how can we use this to help us win and give us an advantage? Like Ms. Gage, Mr. Wilson trains political operatives in how to adopt AI. The Republican Party has rushed to embed AI into nearly everything, Mr. Wilson said, including to rely more on private companies backed by significant funding rather than the nonprofit model preferred by Democrats. The parties have also taken different approaches to the technology itself. In a blog post about AI ethics, Mr. Wilson wrote that creating AI-generated videos of an opponent is acceptable so long as they reflect what the candidate actually said. By contrast, a course on AI offered by the National Democratic Training Committee said campaigners should never create such content because it undermines democratic discourse and voter trust. Mr. Wilson acknowledged that the push to include AI has made some strategists uncomfortable, but said that the technology was too valuable to ignore. I'd be giving a talk and someone will say, you know, what about the morality of it, he said. And that's a fine debate to have, but we're trying to win elections. Supreme Court upholds Mississippi late arriving mail-in ballot law. The justices have been asked to examine the legality of the state's grace period for late arriving mail-in ballots. By Abby Van Sickle. The Supreme Court on Monday upheld Mississippi's grace period for late arriving mail-in ballots, rejecting a push by the Trump administration to invalidate a state law. The ruling means Mississippi's law, which allows election officials to count ballots postmarked by Election Day and received up to 5 business days later, will remain in place at least through the midterm elections. In a 5-4 vote, Chief Justice John Roberts and Justice Amy Coney Barrett joined the court's 3 liberals in supporting the state law. The majority found that nothing in federal statutes required ballots to be received by Election Day. Although the decision focused on a challenge to Mississippi's law, the ruling appeared to leave in place similar laws in at least 18 other states and territories, including 2026 battleground districts in Nevada and California, in a blow to Republican efforts to roll back mail-in balloting. It is also a defeat for President Trump, who has long criticized voting by mail, falsely claiming that the practice is open to fraud and helped lead to his defeat in the 2020 presidential election. On social media, Mr. Trump called the ruling a tremendous loss. He used the court's decision to push Congress to pass his priority voting legislation, known as the Save America Act, saying it was more important than ever for lawmakers to act. The contentious measure would put in place restrictions on mail-in ballots and add new voter identification requirements. The state law at issue was adopted by Mississippi's Republican-led legislature during the pandemic, but the Republican National Committee and Mississippi State GOP later challenged the measure in court, arguing that the federal law sets out Election Day as the day that ballots should be considered final. Writing for Majority Justice for the majority, Justice Barrett described the court's decision as a narrow one, focused solely on the question of whether states could enact laws providing grace periods for late arriving ballots to be counted. But she also more broadly explored the evolving history of voting practices in the country and how states had come to adopt practices allowing people to vote by mail. She described early elections as lively public events that involved picnics, drinking, and boisterous celebration. After the Civil War, she noted, some states allowed soldiers to vote from afar with absentee ballots. She wrote that during World War I, some states began the practice of counting absentee ballots received after Election Day. Today, she wrote, the practice is widespread, citing examples of the kind of people whose ballots were at stake in Mississippi as college students away from home and senior citizens. The defining element of an election, the terms used in all three federal statutes, has always been the electorate's choice of candidate, Justice Barrett wrote, adding that the electorate's choice is made when voting is complete, not when ballots are received. In dissent, Justice Samuel Alito wrote that Election Day is a specified date, not a span of multiple days, asserting that the majority had based its decision on a flawed understanding of the Election Day statutes. Justice Alito, also joined in full by two of the court's other conservatives, Justice Clarence Thomas and Neil Gorsuch, and in part by Justice Brett Kavanaugh. Justice Alito wrote that Mississippi's acceptance of late-arriving ballots effectively postpones the date on which the electorate's choice is made, violating federal laws. The case is one of several legal challenges related to elections and voting before the court this term. The justices in January sided with a Republican congressman from Illinois, agreeing candidates like him had the right to challenge the state's rules governing vote counting. That ruling was likely paved the way for additional lawsuits over various balloting rules. In late April, the justices struck down Louisiana's congressional district map as an unconstitutional racial gerrymander, a decision that weakened the key remaining sections of the Voting Rights Act of 1965, a landmark civil rights law. The decision in the case immediately set off a scramble among states in the South to redraw their maps ahead of the midterms, including in Alabama, where the justices agreed to allow a map that eliminated one of the state's two majority black districts, citing their Louisiana ruling. The court is also weighing a Republican challenge to limits on how much political parties can spend in coordination with candidates, a case in which the court is expected to rule on Tuesday. Despite Mississippi's victory, the fate of its mail-in ballot grace period may still hang in the balance. After Monday's decision, Governor Tate Reeves, a Republican and staunch conservative, posted on social media that he planned to ask state lawmakers to repeal the mail-in ballot grace period and require ballots be received by 5 p.m. on Election Day during the next legislative session. He added that just because the court ruled the practice constitutional doesn't mean we should allow it in our state. That's all we have time for today. You've been listening to the front page of the New York Times for Tuesday, June 30th. My name is Tim.
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2: Hi, and welcome to the Talking Information Center. Today is Tuesday, June 30th. My name is Vicki, and I'll be reading the USA Today today. Our first article for today is titled, Justices Say Late Ballots Are Valid. Ruling on Mail-In Votes is a Defeat for Trump. Written by Maureen Gropp and Bart Jansen. The Supreme Court has ruled Mississippi can count late-arriving mail-in ballots, handing a defeat to President Donald Trump, who is trying to curtail voting by mail. The decision on Monday, June 29, upheld a state law allowing ballots cast by Election Day to be counted if they're received within 5 days. Justice Amy Coney Barrett and Chief Justice John Roberts joined the court's three liberal justices in backing the law. The question today is not whether requiring ballots to be received by Election Day is a good or bad idea. The question is whether the idea has made its way into the United States Code, Barry wrote for the 5-4 majority. And federal law, she concluded, dictates only that voters make a choice by a specific day, not that their ballots must be received on that day. In dissent, Justice Samuel Alito said accepting late-arriving ballots effectively postpones the date on which the electorate's choice is made, and federal law precludes that postponement. More than a dozen states have laws similar to Mississippi's, additional states allowing late-arriving ballots from military and overseas voters. Voting by mail has decreased since its peak during the COVID-19 pandemic, but nearly 30% of voters still cast a ballot that way in the 2024 election. Democrats are more likely than Republicans to vote by mail. Supporters of mail-in voting say it makes it easier for people, including retirees, service members, and rural residents, to cast a ballot, and grace periods prevent people from losing their vote over postal service delays. But Trump and other conservatives have long railed against mail-in voting as vulnerable to fraud, despite the president having cast a ballot by mail himself in March. He has claimed that mail-in voting cost him the 2020 election. Trump has separately tried to end grace periods and mail-in voting altogether, through both an executive order and by pressuring Congress to pass legislation. He called June 29th decision a tremendous loss and urged Congress to act. There can be no more excuses, Trump wrote on social media. The Justice Department backed challenges brought by the Republican Party and the Libertarian Party to Mississippi's law. Key question, what constitutes an election? The legal argument turned on the definition of when an election has occurred, because federal law sets a specific date for U.S. elections. The Republican Party and the Trump administration said an election is the day by which ballots must be received. Mississippi said the election is when voters choose a candidate, so a ballot cast in the mail by Election Day can be received after that day. Opponents say doors open for fraud. Documented instances of fraud related to voting by mail are rare, according to the Election Data and Science Lab at the Massachusetts Institute of Technology. A report in 2025 from the Brookings Institution estimated that there are about 4 cases of fraud for every 10 million mail-in votes. But when ballots counted after Election Day affect the outcome of an election, that can raise doubts about their legitimacy, even when there is no fraud, opponents argue. If the election is going to turn on late-arriving ballots in a way that means what everybody kind of thought was the result on Election Day ends up being the opposite a week later, 21 days later, the losers are not going to accept that result, Paul Clement, the attorney for the Republican Party, told the Supreme Court. And that is bad for our system. NAACP praises the decision. Voting rights groups praise the court's decision. NAACP President Derek Johnson called the ruling a win for our democracy. Case Solomon, CEO of Common Cause, said Congress needs to approve nationwide protections for voters. Vote by mail is such a useful voting tool, even the president uses it, Solomon said. Our next article today is titled, Shrinking Lake Powell Faces Risk of quote-unquote, dead pool. The Colorado River Reservoir hits lowest summer level ever. written by Trevor Hughes. Lake Powell, the massive Colorado River reservoir that produces power for millions of homes across the West, is the emptiest it has ever been entering the hottest part of the summer. And the worst is still to come. Although the lake's levels have briefly fallen lower in years past, those low water levels came in the spring before melting snow refilled it. This year, that refill never happened. As a result, Lake Powell will next spring fall to minimum power pool, according to a newly released federal projection. If the water levels fall below that, the Glen Canyon Dam would stop generating electricity. This outcome is not a reflection of recent drought response actions, but rather a clear reminder that the Colorado River remains vulnerable, the Federal Bureau of Reclamation wrote of its June 15 prediction. If the water level falls even further, it could create environmental catastrophe by stopping the Colorado River flowing through the Grand Canyon, a point known as Deadpool. That is generally considered by experts to be an unlikely scenario because federal managers would likely create new outlets in the dam before it happens. The amount of water in the reservoir has slowly been dropping as long-term climate change creates a warmer and drier West. Today, the lake is 23.28% full. It was last completely full in 1983. Federal water managers have already been sucking water out of other reservoirs in Colorado and Wyoming to slow Lake Powell's decline. But their predictions also show Lake Powell's water level will nevertheless continue dropping until late next spring, when this coming winter snow begins to melt. The Glen Canyon Dam is a story of resilience in itself. It was never built to withstand a drought like this. A wet fall caused by a super El Nino weather pattern in the Pacific Ocean could help, but water experts say it won't reverse the long-term trends. The lake's level typically bottoms out each spring before melting snow begins refilling it through early summer. But this year's winter was catastrophically dry, and water experts say water releases from smaller upstream reservoirs will be needed to prevent the lake from dropping below the power pool level. Lake managers have begun extending boat ramps in preparation for ongoing low levels, and workers recently floated the entire Bullfrog Marina across the lake into deeper waters at Halls Crossing in Utah. The area draws an estimated 4 million recreation visitors annually to houseboat, water ski, and kayak on the lake and its scenic side canyons, along with the Rainbow Bridge Rock Arch. In Page, Arizona, the small city next to the dam, tourism has taken a hit because of news coverage of lake levels, city spokesman Adam Geller said. He said it's unclear how much is directly attributable to the lake level, given recent high gas prices and a slowdown in international tourism, but city hotel revenue has dropped 6% compared with this time last year. Municipal workers are developing a new low-level drinking water connection to supply the city's approximately 7,300 residents, hotels, businesses, and the golf course as lake level falls, Geller added. Page was built as the staging area for the dam's construction in the 1960s, and its fortunes remain closely tied to the lake and the Colorado River, including the internationally known Antelope Canyon and Horseshoe Bend. The lake still has more than 1,000 miles of shoreline to explore, which visitors often do via houseboat, Geller said. This community has a great track record of adapting, Geller said. The dam is a story of resilience in itself and was never built to withstand a drought like this. City leaders hope the forecast El Niño will provide a wet fall and snowy winter, which would bump up the lake's level, buying more time to find longer-term solutions, Geller said. If we get that snowpack, maybe we're out of trouble for a little bit, he said. The low water levels are also increasing tension among the seven states that collaboratively manage the Colorado River. Arizona, California, Colorado, Nevada, New Mexico, Utah, and Wyoming, along with some Native American tribes. California gets the largest share of the water from the river even during dry years. In an April 9 letter to their downstream counterparts, the governors of Colorado, New Mexico, Utah, and Wyoming warned that using water from their smaller reservoirs to bolster Lake Powell risks jobs and tourism in their states. Those governors of what are known as the Upper Basin states have long argued that farmers in California and Arizona should use less water, even if they're legally entitled to it. Federal water managers have begun partially draining reservoirs, including Wyoming's Flaming Gorge, to keep enough water in Lake Powell to make electricity. Water leaving Lake Powell is captured in Lake Mead outside Las Vegas, where it provides electricity, irrigation, and drinking water for tens of millions of people, including California's vital agricultural industry. Years like this one remind us that appropriate water storage helps us survive the dry years, and that we must be prepared to not only for this year, but future dry years, as well as average years, the Upper Basin governors wrote. We recognize the need to live within the available supply and expect other communities to do so as well. Some conservation groups are pushing for California and Arizona in particular to drastically alter the kinds of crops they grow and where. Farmers pay to use Colorado River water, and because it's historically been so cheap, they have used large amounts to grow thirsty crops like alfalfa in desert areas. Federal water managers have been trying to get the seven states to agree on a water use reduction plan. Under the Biden administration, federal taxpayers paid farmers billions of dollars to stop planting crops. But that's considered a short-term solution, too expensive to maintain indefinitely. Over the past 25 years, the average amount of water in the Colorado River has been 20% lower than it was from 1900 to 2000, according to California state officials. With supply shrinking, the states continue squabbling, and a certain amount of water must constantly flow out of Lake Powell and Lake Mead so they can produce power for millions of households and businesses. Mexico and Native American tribes also have water use rights and say in the management. The states have been unable to find an acceptable compromise that puts the whole system at risk for collapse, said Aaron Weiss, executive director of the Center for Western Priorities. The nonpartisan center advocates for increased land and water conservation across the West. In addition to limiting lawn irrigation and paying farmers to use less water, some proposals call for piping water from the Mississippi River into Arizona, hauling icebergs from the polar regions, or building nuclear-powered desalination plants off the California coast. Several environmental groups have also proposed removing or entirely bypassing the Glen Canyon Dam, draining what's left into Lake Mead, and implementing stricter water conservation measures. Now we're at the point where we've seen it coming for 20 years, and so now it's going to be both really hard and really urgent, Weiss said. Whatever the solutions are, they're going to happen rapidly. The next article is titled, Is Remote Work to Blame for Loneliness? Written by Jessica Guyon. Elise Lopez-Salm, who lives in a small North Carolina town close to the military base that employs her husband, is one of the 35 million Americans who work from home. Pregnant with her second child, Lopez Salm says a morning exercise class that replaced her hour-long commute helps her stay healthy. When her six-year-old finishes summer camp at lunchtime, she can take a break and pick him up. Anytime her rheumatoid arthritis flares, she can work in a more comfortable position on the carpeted floor of her home office. "Working from home is everything to me," Lopez Salm said. "Your results are what matter, not you physically being in a building." The COVID-19 pandemic that shut down offices across the country changed the way people work, and many Americans say it's been for the better. No more long commutes and rush hour. Parents can be on hand for pediatrician appointments and soccer matches. The sandwich generation can tend to an aging or ailing parent without skipping work. Those with disabilities get more job offers. Remote workers might even have more babies. Working from home also has downsides. About half of remote workers said that they feel less connected to colleagues. There are fewer opportunities for younger workers to find mentors and soak up knowledge. Too often, work bleeds into home life. Now, a study from researchers at the Federal Reserve Bank of New York, the University of Virginia, and Harvard University, published in Science, has raised a new concern that remote work worsens mental health. More Americans today are lonely, and the way they work is contributing to that sense of isolation, said Emma Harrington, one of the authors of the study that drew on data from more than 588,000 workers. Nearly 9 in 10 workers in remote-capable jobs versus jobs that must be done in person spend their workday completely alone, the study found, and they socialize after work less, with entire days going by with no face-to-face interactions. They experience higher rates of distress, mental health visits, and prescriptions for antidepressants, researchers concluded. Of the increase in mental distress between 2011 and 2024, the study estimated that remote work accounted for a third, especially among people who live alone. Everyone sees an increase in the number of hours that they're spending alone, largely driven by their workday, said Harrington, an economics professor at the University of Virginia and co-author of the upcoming book, In Person. But for people living alone, that's more likely to translate into just spending your entire day with no social contact and never leaving the house. The researchers' methodology and findings generated heated online debate and pushback from fellow academics who point to a vast body of research that remote and hybrid work actually boost well-being. In two randomized trials conducted by Stanford economist Nick Bloom, for example, workers reported improved mental health, not worse. The simple story is when people can work from home, they can reduce commuting stress, control their time better, and have more time with friends and family, he said. Remote work affects different people in different ways, Bloom said. Some people crave company and prefer to be in the office 5 days a week, while others want to be fully remote. For many, hybrid work is the happy medium. The best way to improve people's mental health, in Bloom's opinion, let them choose the option that works best for them. If anyone finds working from home problematic, they can always go into the office or change jobs, he said. So I don't see how you can find something that employees love and repeatedly choose to do can be bad for them. Harrington's study was not the first to explore mental distress among remote workers. As part of his work overseeing health and performance programs at Google for 17 years, Newton Chang research the studies to understand the isolation and loneliness that can accompany working from home. When he left his corporate job to strike out on his own last September, Chang experienced it firsthand. He missed the office chit-chat and FaceTime. I think the evidence clearly shows that hybrid and remote work really help people's health and well-being. However, for me personally, I find remote work kind of isolating, he said. If you leave me to my own devices, I could sit in an office and just do research and reading and writing and not see anyone for days at a time. So I have to find other ways to socialize and spend time with people, or else I start feeling lonely. Cheng sets up in-person meetings whenever he can. If he doesn't need to work from home, he heads for a coffee shop or the library and makes a point of striking up conversations. On Tuesday nights, a pizza truck sets up shop at a nearby park, so he takes his two kids every week so he can bond with other parents in his West Los Angeles neighborhood. A competitive power lifter, he often trains at a friend's gym rather than hoisting weights in his own garage, so he can connect with people who share his passion for it. I don't think the workplace should be at the top of my list for places where I go to make friends, but that is the reality for so many of us. That is the one place we're going to see each other, Chang said. Now, many of us see each other face to face, much less the way we have in the past. Gemma Dale, a researcher and a flexible, hybrid, and remote work specialist, said the mental health crisis is a global problem. Long before the pandemic, Americans began spending more time alone and less time socializing in person. For a time, the bonds they formed at work helped make up for declining participation in community activities such as church, neighborhood associations, or sports teams. Recent workplace shifts have deepened the loneliness epidemic. Even within this report, the worst symptoms are experienced by those who live alone, which highlights what we've known for decades. The remote work experience is contextual, Dale said. Ruth White, a psychotherapist and workplace mental health consultant, says she worked remotely for nearly a decade and loved it. She traveled the world visiting friends and family, went sailing on Wednesdays, and walked to a nearby lake almost daily. But in her practice, she saw another side: workers counting on the office to meet all of their social needs. When work becomes primarily virtual, those opportunities for connection can disappear, and many people feel isolated and may experience depression or anxiety, she wrote on LinkedIn. So she works with her clients to help them build a social life outside of work. The healthiest workplaces of the future won't be those that force everyone back to the office or those that abandon in-person connection altogether, White said. They'll be the ones that intentionally create opportunities for meaningful human connection, whether employees work remotely, hybrid, or in person. Engineering moments that matter. That's how Brian Elliott, CEO of Work Forward and publisher of the Flex Index, sees it. Asking the office to fix the loneliness epidemic is a tall order, he told USA Today. But employers can and should do more. The issue is that most companies treat remote work as a default, not as something that requires design around connection. Firms cut back on gatherings, travel budgets, and training, Elliott wrote in the Flex Index. No one's checking in. No one's engineering moments that matter. The study's finding that mental distress for people living alone nearly doubled when they worked remotely is not an argument for everyone to return to the office. Easy fixes can help bring people together. For example, a recent study found that remote workers coming to the office one day a month increases productivity by 8% and cuts attrition by a third, while boosting job satisfaction and improving communication. Harrington said, "She's not suggesting we rewind the clock to 2019, when most work took place in person and in the office. Instead, employers and employees should create purposeful doses of in-person time, such as weekly one-on-ones or regular off-sites." The pre-pandemic office was not always a super social place, and people often were just working in their own cubicles, Harrington said. "There is an opportunity to do more with fewer days if we're just more intentional about how those days are actually being spent." The next article is DHS Chief, "Migrants in the United States should secure status or leave." Migrants in the United States on temporary protected status should seek permanent residence or leave for their home countries, U.S. Homeland Security Secretary Mark Wayne Mullen said on June 28. The remarks to CNN's State of the Union program follow last week's split Supreme Court decision allowing President Donald Trump's administration to strip hundreds of thousands of Haitian and Syrian immigrants of a humanitarian status that protects them from deportation to home countries plagued by conflict and destitution. "Either try to fill out the paperwork and be here underneath a permanent status, or we'll help you get back to your country," Mullen said. "We'll actually give you a plane ticket, plus roughly $2,100 to help you reestablish when you get there." But temporary protective status, according to the courts and in its name itself, is not permanent status. Federal law allows the administration to grant temporary legal residency in the United States to people fleeing war, disaster, or other adverse conditions. The status had previously been renewed successfully, and despite the move to end these protections, the State Department warns against traveling to either Haiti or Syria, citing widespread violence, crime, terrorism, and kidnapping. The United States first provided TPS to Haitians after a devastating earthquake in 2010, and to Syrians after their country descended into civil war in 2012. The prospect of large-scale deportations faces opposition, even among some Republicans. Also speaking to CNN on June 28, Ohio Governor Mike DeWine said it was not safe for Haitians to return and that the removal of diligent workers would hurt the Ohio economy and leave the healthcare industry short-staffed. During the 2024 election, Trump falsely accused Haitians living in Ohio of eating others' household pets. The Supreme Court's conservative majority found, however, that Haitians suing the administration were unlikely to succeed in their argument that the administration's actions were racially biased. The presence of Haitians in the state has helped spur economic revival in some Ohio areas that had fallen into post-industrial decline, boosting wages and job creation, Reuters has reported. "It's Haitians who many times are taking care of your mom or your dad who has Alzheimer's, taking care of family members who might be in a nursing home," said DeWine, "and to say we're going to pull all those out, it's just not in our own self-interest." The next article, Pelosi to stay politically active after Congress. Former House Speaker launching Democracy Institute in January. Written by Susan Page. Former House Speaker Nancy Pelosi is retiring from Congress, but not retiring from politics. The Nancy Pelosi Institute for Representative Democracy is being launched in January at the University of California, Berkeley, the university announced June 29th. The Institute will sponsor research, support summer internships, host an annual forum for global thought leaders, and offer undergraduate classes. Here's one of them, a course on Congress, co-taught by political science professor Eric Schickler and Pelosi. Still making the fight. I have, shall we say, no power right now with President Donald Trump in the White House and Republicans in control of the House, Pelosi told USA Today in an interview. In December, I'll have less when I'm not in Congress, but that doesn't mean I'm without influence. There are many people outside of Congress, including I, who can be making the fight. The first woman and first Californian to serve as Speaker of the House, Pelosi played a crucial role in enacting the Affordable Care Act, responding to the financial meltdown of 2008, and opposing the Iraq War. Many historians and politicians view her as the most powerful woman in the history of the United States. She was an important legislative ally of Democratic President Barack Obama, who named the Garden Pavilion at his new Obama Presidential Center in Chicago in her honor. She was the nemesis of Republican President Donald Trump during his first term. Under her leadership, the House impeached him twice. The Senate acquitted him both times. When Pelosi announced she wouldn't run for a 21st term this year, Trump called her an evil woman who did the country a great service by retiring. She also gained the enmity of Democratic President Joe Biden when she pushed him to reconsider his decision to seek a second term in 2024. They later reconciled. The work of democracy is never finished, and securing its future is our greatest calling. Pelosi, now 86, said in a written statement she was thinking about the words embroidered in Abraham Lincoln's overcoat, "One country, one destiny." The Nancy Pelosi Institute already has received more than $32 million in pledges, with a goal of raising a total of $50 million, the university said. The donors include Nancy Pelosi and her husband Paul, as well as prominent philanthropists, some with roots in Silicon Valley, some of them major Democratic donors. Among them, former Google CEO Eric Schmidt and his wife, Wendy, Dagmar Dolby, Fred Eichaner, Jeannie and Jonathan Levine, George and Judy Marcus, John Stryker and Slobodan Rangelovic, and the family of Ron Conway. We intend to do more than simply study democracy, Berkeley Chancellor Rich Lyons said. We are building this institute to strengthen it. The institute is described as nonpartisan, but the description of its work has a liberal cast. That's no surprise given Pelosi's Democratic resume and Berkeley's famously progressive campus. The fundamental pillars include promoting human rights and civil rights, and the research it supports will include climate change and wealth inequality. The announcement didn't use the word diversity, but it did express the goal of ensuring political leadership that represents the full spectrum of perspectives and backgrounds in California, the country. The next article, Supreme Court hangs up on whether smartphone search was reasonable, written by Bart Jansen. The Supreme Court decided that police, who sifted through smartphone data to locate unidentified suspects in crimes, conducted a quote-unquote search under the Constitution's Fourth Amendment. But it sent the case back to lower courts to determine whether the search in a bank robbery investigation was reasonable. The case focused on Okello Chatry, who was convicted of robbing a bank in Virginia in 2019 after police tracked him down by searching for smartphones in the area where the robbery occurred. Chatry argued the police warrant for Google to sift through 500 million customers to find his Samsung Galaxy Galaxy X9 phone violated his Fourth Amendment right against an unreasonable search because police hadn't identified him as a suspect. But the Justice Department said Google only named three suspects out of the millions searched. Deputy Solicitor General Eric Feigen said blocking such searches would handicap police searching for murderers, kidnappers, and robbers. Justice Elena Kagan wrote for a splintered majority on Monday, June 29, that police conducted a search for purposes of the Fourth Amendment when they gained access to location history data. An individual has a reasonable expectation of privacy in records about his cell phone's location, and police intrude on that constitutionally protected interest when they demand the information, Kagan wrote. The court sends the case back to the lower court for it to determine whether the search was reasonable, meaning that each of its steps was properly described with particularity and found to be supported by probable cause. Chatry pleaded guilty to robbing Call Federal Credit Union at gunpoint on May 20, 2019, and was sentenced to nearly 12 years in prison. Video showed Chatry walking into the bank in Midlothian, Virginia at 4:52 p.m. while talking on a cell phone. Police got a warrant demanding Google identify smartphones near the bank at the time, which narrowed the suspects to three. But the review also swept in more than a dozen people who remained anonymous to police who were in a church nearby. Authorities call such a search a geofence because it designates boundaries to search within. The data is fairly precise, measured to within 3 meters or a little less than 10 feet every 2 minutes based on the global positioning system, Bluetooth beacons, cell phone towers, and local Wi-Fi networks. Google stopped storing location data on its servers in 2023 and leaves the information on individual phones now. Judges at the U.S. District Court and 4th U.S. Circuit Court of Appeals has each voiced concerns that the search violated his Fourth Amendment right against unreasonable search. But the lower courts allowed the phone data to be used for his conviction because of the good faith effort of police who got to a warrant in the investigation. Kagan wrote for a 6-3 majority for Chief Justice John Roberts and Justice Brett Kavanaugh, but others wrote concurring opinions. Justice Ketanji Brown Jackson agreed with the decision, but wrote with Justice Sonia Sotomayor about her concerns about how police narrowed down the search in coordination with Google rather than through a magistrate judge setting limits. The facts of this case illustrate why the lack of magisterial oversight is dangerous, Jackson wrote. Gorsuch was skeptical about Chatry's expectation of privacy after allowing Google access to his location data. Why does tracking Mr. Chatry's movements digitally over an hour or two invade his reasonable expectation of privacy when an officer tailing him for the same length of time would not, Gorsuch wrote. Justice Samuel Alito disagreed with the decision, and Justices Clarence Thomas and Amy Coney Barrett joined in part. Alito wrote that the additional court review would do nothing to alter Chatry's case. Although today's decision will send seismic waves through our Fourth Amendment doctrine, not one iota of the majority opinion will affect the outcome of this case, Alito wrote. I cannot support this irresponsible escapade. Our next article today is titled Chicago Man Charged in Alleged Plot at UFC Event. At least 8 suspects linked to attack plan. Written by Bart Jansen. A Chicago man has been charged with obstructing the federal investigation into what authorities say was a thwarted plot to attack the Ultimate Fighting Championship event at the White House. Alexander Iniguez Mercado, 20, was indicted June 25 in federal court in Illinois on allegations he served as an administrator of a group on Signal, an app for encrypted messages allegedly used to plan a violent attack on the June 14 spectacle. Mercado is one of at least 8 suspects charged in connection with a suspected plan to attack UFC Freedom 250, an event President Donald Trump hosted on the South Lawn of the White House. Arrests have been made in Ohio, Missouri, Nebraska, and California. Obstructing justice in a law enforcement investigation into a planned violent domestic attack is a profoundly serious offense, said Andrew Boutrous, U.S. Attorney for the Northern District of Illinois. According to the charging documents in other cases, members of the conspiracy planned to fly small drones laden with explosives near the UFC event, forcing an evacuation. Then, the documents say conspirators planned for snipers to shoot attendees as they fled. The FBI says Mercado was an administrator of a Signal messaging group that included members who appeared to communicate with others regarding the planned UFC event attack, the indictment says. An FBI agent called Mercado the day before the UFC event and informed him about the investigation into the threats. The FBI agent asked Mercado whether he planned to travel to Washington, D.C., and he denied it, according to the indictment. The brief conversation was disconnected. Mercado allegedly removed the Signal app from his phone after the call, which prevented agents from retrieving the encrypted messages, according to the indictment. Mercado's initial court appearance before the U.S. Magistrate Judge Gabriel Fuentes in Illinois was set for 3 p.m. on June 26. If convicted, Mercado faces a maximum penalty of 20 years in prison. The next article is a sad one, titled Parents Charged with Murder After Child 7 Dies at 255 Pounds. Anthony Thompson, written by Anthony Thompson. A Michigan couple has been charged with second-degree murder after prosecutors alleged years of neglect led to the death of their 7-year-old son, who weighed 255 pounds when he died last year. According to ABC 12, WNEM TV5, and KXAN, Damian O'Brien, 40, and Jessica O'Brien, 41, of Flint Township, also faces charges of torture and 3 counts of second-degree child abuse stemming from the death of their son, Casper O'Brien, on November 4, 2025. Authorities said Casper died after paramedics responded to the family's home for a report of a child having difficulty breathing. He was taken to Hurley Medical Center, where he died a short time later. An autopsy found the cause of death was dilated cardiomyopathy, a disease of the heart muscle that can lead to heart failure, with morbid obesity listed as a contributing factor, according to prosecutors. If convicted of second-degree murder, the parents could each face up to life in prison under Michigan law, according to KXAN reporting. According to charging documents cited by WNEM TV 5, prosecutors allege Casper was immobile, was not provided proper medical care or adequate nutrition, and was forced to live in unsafe conditions before his death. Genesee County Prosecutor David Layton said first responders found the boy inside a home that police described as a hoarding situation. He was neglected and he was abused, Layton told WNEM TV 5. Layton also told ABC 12 that Casper reportedly did not have a pediatrician and had been taken to a doctor only once, despite the family having health insurance. USA Today reached out to Layton's office for additional comment. The couple's 5-year-old daughter is the alleged victim in one of the child abuse charges. According to court documents cited by KXAN and WNEM TV5,

peace. We need coordinated attack on invasive sugar. Written by opinion contributor Priya Fielding Singh. In January, the Trump administration released new dietary guidelines for Americans, calling for children to avoid any added sugar until age 11. It was the most ambitious stance on children's sugar intake in at least a decade, and a recognition of how seriously added sugar is harming kids' health. As a researcher who studies how American families eat, I welcomed this new guidance. However, as a mom of a six-year-old, it felt impossible to follow. Added sugar isn't just in candy and soda. It's pervasive, hiding in everyday staples families depend on, from bread and yogurt to tomato sauce and cereal. Because of this, reaching the guidelines target requires more than asking parents like me to cut back on desserts and sweets. It demands comprehensive policy action to transform the food environment we navigate every day with our children. Yet 6 months after the guidelines release, the administration has yet to take such action. Several ways to reduce our sugar fix. That's why I recently released a policy brief with colleagues at the Global Food Institute that offers a roadmap for how to reduce the amount of sugar in our diets. It focuses on three areas where the federal government has the authority to act right now, and where the window to do so is unusually open. First, the administration should set stricter standards around added sugar in the places where children learn and play, from childcare and schools to aftercare programs. School meals reach roughly 30 million children on any given school day, and current law requires those nutrition standards to align with the dietary guidelines. The U.S. Department of Agriculture is expected to release updated nutrition standards for school meals. It should use this opportunity to make good on the requirement to reduce sugar. Right now, a single school lunch can contain more than half of the added sugar that the American Heart Association recommends for an entire day. Even under new sugar limits set to take effect in 2027, that won't change enough. USDA should further reduce how much added sugar is allowed, while investing in kitchen infrastructure so schools can prepare more food on site and move away from prepackaged products that are often high in sugar. Getting added sugar out of childcare, where roughly 11 million young children spend their days, is equally critical. Exposure so early in life shapes children's food preferences for years to come, with excess sugar intake linked to higher rates of diabetes and hypertension later in life. Yet federal nutrition programs that fund meals in child care centers and homes impose no overall cap on added sugars. Under the current rules, a toddler could finish a compliant breakfast having consumed more added sugar than the AHA recommends, because limits apply by food category, not by meal. The USDA should close that gap, and because Head Start, which serves roughly 800,000 of the lowest income children under age 5, is required to follow federal child care nutrition standards, that update would automatically reach the children who need it most. On the supply side, the Food and Drug Administration should act on its stated intent to work with food manufacturers to set targets for how much added sugar they should reduce in their products, from breakfast foods to packaged snacks. This voluntary approach can be a workable starting point, but mandatory targets would have the greatest public health impact in the long run. On the demand side, the federal government should pay close attention to what states and localities are already doing with taxes on sugar-sweetened beverages, which are the single largest source of added sugars in children's diets. Cities that have enacted these kinds of taxes have seen a 15% reduction

0: in sales, with measurable effects on children's weight. That growing body of evidence is worth monitoring for a potential federal tax down the road. Warning labels front and center. Finally, parents deserve clear, accessible information about where and in what amounts added sugar exists in the foods they're buying. Currently, that information is buried on the back of food packages in numbers hard to quickly interpret. There is a better way. In 2025, the FDA proposed mandatory labels on the front of food packages that would clearly flag products as high, medium, or low in added sugars. Other countries, including Chile and Canada, already require front-of-package warning labels. The evidence shows warning labels work, both shifting what consumers buy and pushing manufacturers to reformulate their products. The FDA should finalize its rule to bring that transparency to American families. Each of these changes would make it a little easier for parents like me to do what the guidelines are asking. The guidelines set an ambitious target, but ambition without policy follow-through isn't enough. Parents across the country, myself included, are counting on the administration to deliver. Our next article, triple-digit heat expected for central U.S. during the holiday, written by Mark Ramirez. Unusually hot and potentially dangerous days are ahead for the central U.S. heading into the 4th of July weekend, and meteorologists warn some areas won't see much overnight relief either. A heat dome is forecast to build and expand over the region as the week progresses, with daytime highs approaching triple digits in some places. The system is expected to spill over into parts of the east for several days, AccuWeather said in an online forecast. People who mind the heat will be very uncomfortable if they don't have air conditioning, AccuWeather meteorologist Alex Duffus said. The timing means visitors marking the nation's 250th birthday in Washington, D.C. could face perilously hot conditions. Along with widespread highs in the 90s, the system will bring high humidity to the Mississippi and Ohio valleys, Duffus said, with more than two dozen states affected at its peak. Urban areas, which retain heat through solar energy absorbed by pavement, brick, and concrete, compounded by the long daylight hours of June and July, may see overnight lows persist above 80 degrees. While there will be a handful of locations that set record highs on a daily basis, there may be many more where record warmth occurs at night, AccuWeather meteorologist Brandon Buckingham said. Chicago residents will see highs around 90 degrees for 4 to 5 days in a row, AccuWeather said. In St. Louis, where the highs are typically in the high 80s this time of year, temperatures will soar into the 90s for at least 8 straight days, approaching 100 degrees. Kansas City, too, will see highs in the mid to upper 90s, according to the National Weather Service. Dew points will eclipse the 70-degree threshold as humidity climbs. That's where things get dicey. As AccuWeather explains, higher dew points mean perspiration is slower to evaporate, making it difficult for the body to cool off. When the effects are prolonged, the danger of heat exhaustion and heat stroke rises. The 1-2 punch of heat and humidity is anticipated to reach eastern states by midweek, AccuWeather said, possibly lingering through Independence Day weekend. In Philadelphia and Washington, highs could hit 100 degrees for several days at least, well above their average highs in the mid to upper 80s. New York City could also see temperatures reach the century mark as the weekend approaches. The region is expected to cool down until sometime during the holiday weekend, according to the weather forecaster. Elsewhere, thunderstorms expected to track along the heat dome's edges from the Rockies to the northern plains, with others forming along the Gulf Coast, could bring temporary afternoon relief, AccuWeather said. Meanwhile, in the short term, wildfire conditions are still critical for the Southwest, particularly in the Four Corners area and portions of the Great Basin, the National Weather Service said. The agency's office in Grand Junction, Colorado, said 40-50 mph wind gusts would produce another day of strong fire behavior, with smoke from regional fires affecting air quality and visibility. A shift in the jet stream over the holiday weekend should force the heat dome to retreat to the plains, ushering in cooler air for the sweltering east. That's all the time we have today for the USA Today. My name is Vicki at the Talking Information Center, and thank you so much for listening in.
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0: It is time now for the reading of the Wall Street Journal here on the Talking Information Center for today. It's Wednesday, July 1st, 2026. And with today's Wall Street Journal, we say hello to George and Steve.
1: Thank you, John Shea, and welcome. It's our great, great pleasure to read for you today. We'll begin with the What's News column on the far left side of the front page of the journal. These are news briefs, little appetizers of articles that we'll be reading you today. Beginning with the S&P 500 and NASDAQ composite rose 15% and 21% respectively during the second quarter, posting their best quarters each since 2020. The Dow gained 13%, its best quarter since 2022. Comcast moved to split itself into two, creates the next deal magnet in an entertainment industry that is poised for another consolidation. J.P. Morgan has filed a motion in federal court to vacate the $4.25 million award to a former wealth advisor who was fired for expensing $642.50 for a Super Bowl deli platter in a case known as, wait for it, the salami incident. We've got to read that article, Steve. Private equity firms iVest Consumer Partners and Cloverly have sold the Care Bears brand of plush toys and related rights to Authentic Brands Group. Mystery traders used advanced knowledge of a Chinese brokerage crackdown to make more than $100 million in profit from options trades, an electronic trading firm alleged in a lawsuit. Ford is recalling more than 740,000 vehicles because of a transmission and parking system issue. Jay Sainsbury backed its full-year guidance but warned the impact of the Middle East conflict is uncertain. Nike recorded another sales decline in the latest quarter as it continued to hit hurdles with weakness in China. And finally, Dish DBS, the satellite pay TV provider under Charlie Ergen's EchoStar broadcast empire, filed for bankruptcy after a deal to sell Spectrum to AT&T was held up. Morning, Steve.
2: Morning, George. S&P NASDAQ posts best quarter since 2020. Article by Crystal Hura. The S&P 500 and NASDAQ composite powered through a turbulent few months to log their best quarter since 2020. The largest oil shock in history, worries about the longevity of the artificial intelligence boom, and the prospect of higher interest rates haven't derailed the records. The market overcame these headwinds, fueled by high-flying chip stocks that are the biggest AI winners of the moment, as well as confidence that the U.S. companies will continue to churn out higher profits. Many think those same forces could lift the major indexes for the rest of the year. Thomas Carroll, equity strategist at Stifel, recently raised his price target for the S&P 500 to 7,800, up around 4% from Tuesday's closing level. But Carroll still expects more of the same volatility that has interrupted the market's overall climb. The S&P 500 has advanced or declined at least 1% during more than one-fourth of this year's trading sessions, according to Dow Jones market data. It's going to be incredibly volatile, which makes our jobs more fun, he said. The S&P 500 and NASDAQ composite rose 15% and 21% respectively during the second quarter. It was their best quarter for both since 2020. The Dow Jones Industrial Average had its best quarter since 2022, rising 13%. The S&P 500 and NASDAQ have notched 24 and 20 record closes in 2026, most recently driven by the artificial intelligence boom that has fueled eye-popping gains in shares of chip makers supplying the build-out. For the quarter, Micron Technology shares have surged 242%. Advanced Micro Devices jumped 186%. Broadcom gained 22%, and NVIDIA added 15%. The PHLX Semiconductor Index climbed 88% to notch its best quarter on record. The market has defied expectations for some time, but keeping up its breakneck gains would mean overcoming certain challenges. Investors remain skeptical that billions of dollars funneled into AI will produce blockbuster profits that justify that spending. The rally has left stocks looking historically expensive. While the U.S. and Iran recently agreed to end fighting around the Strait of Hormuz, where 20% of the world's crude oil once flowed, it is unclear when or if shipping traffic will return to normal. There is also the prospect of higher interest rates later this year. New Federal Reserve Chairman Kevin Warsh surprised investors in his debut by signaling more concern about inflation than many expected. The war-fueled surge in energy prices helped lift the central bank's preferred inflation gauge to a recent 4.1%, much higher than the Fed's 2% target. Back in January, investors were still betting the Fed would move to lower rates. That helped push bond yields lower, but the Iran war and the ensuing surge in energy prices upended those expectations. Inflation estimates are again inching higher, and in recent months, yields have climbed to reflect a greater likelihood for rate hikes. Yields rise when bond prices fall. There's just a general level of uncertainty right now around what the central bank policy looks like across the globe, said Nathan Tuft, Chief Investment Officer of Equities and Multi-Asset Solutions at Manulife Investment Management. The Fed is probably the epicenter of that. The possibility of rising rates has weighed on the prices of precious metals. Gold fell 13% to $4,022.90 a troy ounce over the past 3 months, marking its biggest quarterly decline since 2013. Silver dropped 20% to $59.48, its worst quarter since 2020. One thing investors are looking forward to, some analysts say they expect the stock market rally to expand beyond tech to include other parts of the economy. Investors have already started to look beyond the market's biggest stocks, both the Russell 2000 Index of smaller stocks and the Dow Jones Transportation Average, which tracks 20 large companies ranging from railroads to airlines, notched their best start to the year since 1991. Both are considered barometers for the economy's health. The Dow Industrials closed at its 19th record of the year on Tuesday, and in June outperformed the NASDAQ and the S&P 500 by the widest margin since October 2022, according to DJMD. The benchmark's index financial sector has gained 4.2%. The healthcare has added 6.5%, and the industrials have climbed 7.2%, all handily beating communication services and information technologies more than 3% declines this month. The Dow rose 0.3%, or around 136 points on Tuesday. The S&P 500 added 0.8%, while the NASDAQ climbed 1.5%. While tech companies still account for much of the corporate earnings growth, other sectors are catching up. About 85% of companies in the S&P 500 beat first quarter earnings expectations, the highest percentage since 2021, according to FactSet. The price of oil has fallen toward pre-Iran war levels, easing worries that spiking energy prices will push up inflation. Front month Brent crude futures, the international oil benchmark, fell 38% in their worst quarterly performance since the COVID-19 pandemic. Earnings growth is expected to remain robust. Companies in the S&P 500 are expected to report a 22% jump in second quarter profits and see 23% growth for the full year, according to FactSet. George.
1: Thanks, Steve. J.P. Morgan stokes defense industry. Diamond puts bank's own funds into national security sector, pledges broad expansion. It's written by Alexander Saidi. On a tour of a Huntsville, Alabama missile factory last fall, J.P. Morgan Chase executive, chief executive Jamie Dimon nodded along as L3 Harris executives explained why they need help building more of the expensive rocket motors for badly needed Tomahawk and Terminal High Altitude Area Defense, or THAAD, missiles. L3 Harris relies on procurement from the federal government, which can be stop and go, explained Ken Bedingfield, the company's chief financial officer. Without enough capital, L3 Harris can't just build the motors at scale and have them on hand to sell later. The frustration comes as the U.S. faces a shortfall in weapon stock made even more dire since the war with Iran. The discussion helped crystallize a broader idea Dimon had been pondering about JPM's role in national defense and about his own legacy, people familiar with the matter said. J.P. Morgan, the biggest bank in America, has long lent money to and advised the defense industry. Now Dimon would start investing the bank's own money, usually used for commercial and consumer lending, or invested in treasury bonds into buying stock in the firms. It's an inherently riskier strategy, but also potentially more profitable. Soon after the factory visit, Diamond said the bank would use $10 billion of its capital to invest directly into companies the bank has defined as critical to national security and economic self-sufficiency. J.P. Morgan has also said it would increase its traditional lending and financing to national security, defense, and other industries, targeting $1.5 trillion in deals between now and 2035 and working closely with the government. Its work with L3Harris fit into this category. Bankers involved in the Security and Resiliency Initiative, so-called, said they meet with officials at the Pentagon, Energy and Commerce Departments weekly. The bank hired Berkshire Hathaway's star investment manager, Todd Combs, to run the $10 billion fund. J.P. Morgan decided to not put its own money into L3Harris, but it has so far invested in a gold mine in Idaho and a San Diego-based manufacturer of fighter drones powered by artificial intelligence called Shield AI. Diamond has said he wants to eventually allocate $20 billion or more to the fund. The new program harks back to a former tradition on Wall Street of, quoting now, merchant banking, when Gilded Age banks and their successors in the 1980s invested their capital directly into stock of companies such as Consolidated Edison, U.S. Steel, and RGR Nabisco, making bankers powerful sculptors of America's industrial might. The practice fell out of favor as regulators and lawmakers blamed the banking industry's risky bets for financial crises, including both the Great Depression and the 2008 crisis, and made it harder for the biggest firms to use their own capital on stock investments. In recent years, banks have taken advantage of a more permissive regulatory climate to make riskier investments and compete with private equity and private credit firms. It also puts J.P. Morgan in line with the Trump administration's aims to reinvigorate America's defense industry. Last week, the president summoned senior Pentagon officials and top military contractors to the White House to discuss ramping up munitions production. The government under President Trump has itself taken steps, stakes in nationally important firms, including Intel and U.S. Steel. The strategy is a break from past administrations, which have typically become shareholders in American companies only in moments of crisis. J.P. Morgan has also held talks about investing in a new American manufacturing initiative by Amazon founder Jeff Bezos, a friend of Diamond, who also sits on a J.P. Morgan advisory council for the National Security Initiative. Bezos aims to raise $100 billion to buy manufacturing companies and use AI to help them automate. Steve.
2: On the front page of today's Wall Street Journal, old school debt keeps seniors from retiring. Article by Oyin Adoyin. Chris and Carolyn McAuliffe are in their 60s, but don't expect to retire anytime soon. They're still paying off their student loan debt, which has ballooned to $500,000. I regret going to college, said Chris, an engineer for a health insurance company. When they earned their graduate degrees decades ago, the couple owed a combined $114,000 in student loans. With stable careers, Carolyn in nursing, they stayed on top of their monthly payments. Then they bought a house and had two children, and money got tight. So they consolidated their loans and opted for a payment plan that lowered their monthly bill. That extended the life of their loan, and compounding interest charges kept pushing up their balance. Student loans are increasingly following Americans into their 60s and rewriting what they believed would be their retirement years. More than 3 million people aged 62 and older owe federal student loans, up from 1.8 million in 2018, according to Education Department data. Delinquency rates among older borrowers have skyrocketed, too, in some cases because they are on fixed incomes or have medical expenses. Those who fall into default risk having their Social Security benefits, tax refunds, and wages garnished. Baby boomers with federal student loans owe an average of about $45,000, more than three times that of borrowers 24 years old and younger, who owe about $13,800 on average. Like the McAuliffes, many older Americans with student debt borrowed for graduate degrees. Others took out parent plus loans on behalf of their children, which tend to come with a higher interest rate and fewer repayment options. Even for those who make regular payments, balances can grow because of interest charges. It is very typical for us to see a borrower whose balance has probably doubled, if not more, since when the loan went into repayment, said Lindsay Clark, chief borrower advocate at Savvy, that's S-A-V-I, which partners with companies to offer student loan benefits to employees. starting in July, the McAuliffes are facing a bill of around $3,000 a month, triple what their payments were before the pandemic, Chris said. Many are in similar situation because of the Trump administration's overhaul of federal student loans, which goes into effect July 1st. The changes include repayment plans that could push up monthly bills and require more payments before debt can be discharged. Other changes could help keep balances from growing over time. One plan, for instance, waives unpaid interest if monthly premium payments aren't high enough to cover it. Parents will also be able to borrow as much as $20,000 a year per student instead of the full cost of their children's college education. Robert Lee and his wife Jody live on the top floor of their 46-year-old son's home in Auburn, Maine, in part so they can pay off the loans they took out for their two children. In 1997, Robert borrowed $66,000 in Parent Plus loans when their children were in college. Their son is now a lawyer, and their daughter has her own business. They've done well, Robert, 71, said of his children. I'm still footing this bill. Robert considers the loans his responsibility, since it was his decision to take them out. His monthly payments are now about $300. He estimated he has already paid $91,000 toward the loans, but still owes $51,000. He was told the debt would be cleared in 2034, but lives on a fixed income and worries about unexpected medical bills he might incur. I feel like Jimmy Stewart in the movie It's a Wonderful Life. I'm worth more dead than I am alive, Robert said. Some older borrowers are mobilizing online in hopes of having their debts wiped out. One Facebook group called The 50 includes 50 borrowers who are around 50 years old or older from all over the country. Their goal is to get their loan balances cleared by the government and have been sending a proposal filled with their personal stories to government officials, including President Trump. We hate the word forgiveness, said Amy Corrier Miller, a 59-year-old lawyer in Texas who created the group and owes more than $100,000 in student loans. Most of us have already paid 2 to 3 times the original loan amount. Sharon Durkee, 72, imagined she'd be traveling to Germany and Sweden to visit a relative during her retirement. Instead, she has been applying for part-time jobs to chip away at her $101,000 student loan balance, which she juggles on top of her mortgage payments and other costs. I owe more in student debt than I owe on my house, said Durkee, a resident of Medford, New Jersey, who has a master's degree in social work. Durkee's main income source is a pension from a past job in Social Security. She also works part-time with a government agency providing therapy services for children, but the work isn't steady, especially during the summer when school is out. She thinks that her age is part of the reason she hasn't heard back from any of the jobs she's applied for. She was in the SAVE repayment plan, which capped her payments at about $100 a month, but that plan was terminated by a federal court order in March. She anticipated that she will have to make higher monthly payments starting in July, when new plans become available. One student loan calculator estimated monthly payments could be $900. Even after finally paying off a debt, some older borrowers find themselves trying to catch up financially. Susan Shannon, a resident of Orcas Island, Washington, took out student loans in her 50s when she decided to make a career change. She had been working for the post office when an arm injury made it difficult for her to deliver mail, so she decided to become a chaplain, inspired by a friend who had made a similar career pivot and earned a master's degree in 2012. It was great to go back to school, said Shannon, now 69. I've always been a lifetime learner. In February, she got tired of watching her student loan balance grow and decided to use more than half of her savings to pay off the remaining $37,000 balance. Being debt-free means she'll have to work longer to rebuild her savings, but she's optimistic. I can probably make back most of this money by the time I'm 75, she said. George.
1: I am so depressed by that article. I'm not sure I can go on.
2: No good news there.
1: That is just appalling. That's just awful. Buffett puts on hold gift to Gates charity. Review of foundation ties to Epstein cited as the billionaire's long friendship cools. It's written by Emily Glazer and Crystal Herr. For the first time in 2 decades, Warren Buffett is skipping his usual mid-year donation to the Gates Foundation so the famed investor can wait to see the findings of a review into the foundation's ties to Jeffrey Epstein, according to people familiar with Buffett's plans. Buffett, 95 years old, is delaying his decision until later in the year, possibly until when he puts out his Thanksgiving letter, the people said. The Berkshire Hathaway chairman has typically donated billions of dollars of Berkshire shares each June or early July as part of a, quote, lifetime pledge he made when he forged closer ties with the Gates Foundation. The Gates Foundation has retained law firm Wilmer Hale to review its ties to the late sex offender, and its findings are expected this summer. Buffett and those close to him have been in touch with foundation leadership, including CEO Mark Suzman, to learn more about the Epstein ties and review some of the people said. Buffett declined to comment. Representatives for the Gates Foundation didn't respond to requests for comment. Buffett has given roughly $48 billion from 2006 to 2025 to the foundation, typically transferring tranches of Berkshire shares in the middle of each year. Buffett stepped down as a foundation trustee in 2021 after Bill Gates and Melinda French Gates announced their divorce. He told the Wall Street Journal in 2024 that the foundation had no money coming from him after he dies. The same year Melinda French Gates left the foundation, she co-founded to concentrate on her own philanthropic goals. Whatever decision Buffett makes, it isn't expected to affect his annual contributions to his family's foundations, including those run by his three children and the Susan Thompson Buffett Foundation, named after his first wife, according to the people familiar with the matter. Buffett's relationship with Gates, his longtime friend, has been strained following the release of the Justice Department's files on the Epstein case. In a March CNBC interview, Buffett said he hadn't spoken with Gates since the Epstein files had been released. He said he wanted to wait and see what more he learned from the Epstein files before making his annual decision on giving in late June. During a deposition with the House Oversight Committee in mid-June, Gates told lawmakers the last time he talked to Buffett was in January before the release of the Epstein files, according to a transcript of his interview. We talked about my health challenges and some other things, Gates, who's 70, said. In early May, Gates didn't attend the annual meeting of Berkshire Hathaway, the company Buffett led for decades, where Gates had been a board member until 2020, the journal previously reported. While he wasn't barred from attending, some people advised Gates not to go. It was the first time he didn't attend in many years. Gates' team was also told he would be unable to sit in the section of the event venue reserved for Buffett, Berkshire's directors, and other business leaders, including Apple CEO Tim Cook, according to people familiar with the matter. The Gates Foundation has made about $110 billion in charitable distributions since its inception. That work has helped to develop new vaccines for meningitis and malaria, a new treatment for drug-resistant tuberculosis, and tools to improve women's health. About a year ago, Gates said the foundation planned to give away more than $200 billion over the next 20 years, including the balance of its endowment, and said it would sunset at the end of 2045. As it prepares for those changes, the foundation in 2026 told employees it would reduce its workforce by up to 500 positions over the next several years, and it would cap operating expenses. Steve.
2: Markets help swell ranks of millionaires. Article by Miriam Gottfried. The U.S. knows how to manufacture millionaires. Over 440,000 people, or more than 1,200 a day, became millionaires in the U.S. in 2025, accounting for nearly half of the world's new millionaires, according to an annual report on global wealth published on Tuesday by UBS. Here are a few highlights from the report. The number of millionaires globally rose in 2025, reaching record levels in every market UBS tracks. More than 23.6 million Americans are now worth seven figures or more. The fastest growing segment globally, rising at a 7.3% clip over the past 5 years, were those with $50 million to $100 million in wealth. The U.S. gains have come thanks in large part to surging financial markets. While UBS includes property values in its calculations, financial assets like stocks and bonds accounted for 79% of gross wealth in the U.S., putting it near the top of the rankings for that metric. The data also show that the progress hasn't been evenly distributed. While average wealth per U.S. adult climbed by almost 10% between 2020 and 2025, net of inflation, median wealth fell by nearly 20%. The figures add to the growing body of evidence that the richest Americans are disproportionately benefiting from the white-hot stock market. Many who rely more heavily on paychecks for their wealth, meanwhile, have been hurt by higher inflation and a lack of wage growth. As a mature market, the 1.9% growth rate of U.S. millionaires wasn't the highest. Eastern European countries topped the chart. Lithuania added 921 millionaires, an 8% growth rate.
1: What?
2: George.
1: Egg producers settle price case. That's written by Dave Michaels and Patrick Thomas. Shoppers could hardly find eggs in stores early last year, a period when producers said avian flu had decimated the hen population. When eggs were available, they were as expensive as they had ever been. Turns out the culprit was at least partly market manipulation, according to antitrust enforcers. Three large egg producers coordinated their bids to an egg exchange, a hub of wholesale egg trading, in order to inflate a benchmark price that influences retail prices, according to the Justice Department in 17 states that investigated the conduct. Cal Main Foods, Hickman's Egg Ranch, and Versova agreed to settle the claims by donating more than 50 million eggs to food banks and paying $3.3 million to New York and other states that investigated the alleged misconduct, according to court records. The deal requires court approval. Egg companies significantly hiked prices in 2022 and again in 2024 and 2025 after a severe supply shortage that the industry attributed to avian flu. Prices hit a record high of more than $6 a dozen at grocery stores in the spring of 2025. Antitrust enforcers said the companies worked to rig the benchmark price for 2022 to 2025. Executives spoke by phone and sent text messages to each other, urging how they should nudge prices higher by, quote, posting strong bids early and often. An executive of an egg cooperative, unnamed in the court complaint, said the group should, quote, bid like they vote in Chicago early and often, end quote. Cal-Maine denied wrongdoing. It said communications cited in the complaint made by a former employee didn't affect egg prices and that the company's conduct was lawful and in the best interest of the market. Versova said it denies wrongdoing and reached a settlement to focus on its business. Glenn Hickman, former chief executive of Hickman's Egg Ranch, declined to comment. The company was bought by a joint venture between meatpacking giant JBS and a Brazilian egg company called Mantiqueira USA. The company said the conduct at Hickman's predates the acquisition, but the settlement resolves all allegations against Hickman's. Steve.
2: Ford recalls more than 740,000 vehicles. Article by Joseph Davila. Ford Motor is recalling more than 740,000 vehicles because of a transmission and parking system issue, according to federal regulators. Some of the company's vehicles have transmission defects that could cause them to engage the park function while in motion, potentially damaging the vehicle's parking system, the U.S. National Highway Traffic Safety Administration said in a recall notice. That could lead the vehicle rolling away while it's in park. The recall covers Expedition, Navigator, Explorer, Aviator, F-150, models from the years 2018 to 2021. The recall covers 741,195 vehicles. The dealers will update the vehicle software and inspect and replace any damaged transmission components free of charge, the federal regulator said. Ford recalled up to 1.39 million F-150 pickup trucks in April over the risk of unexpected downshifting that can lead to a loss of vehicle control. The automaker has also issued separate recalls in recent months related to software problems with center screens and another to correct a software issue that could cause brake lights and turn signals in attached trailers to malfunction. In 2025, the company issued more recalls than any other automaker, affecting nearly 13 million vehicles. George.
1: FAA weighs sweeping aircraft technology ruling. It's written by Andrew Tangle. Federal aviation regulators are preparing to mandate the use of technology that would help pilots see nearby aircraft, a fix that safety advocates have sought since a deadly mid-air collision in Washington, D.C. last year. The federal aviation mandate would require nearly all aircraft in civilian airspace to broadcast information such as their location, direction, and call sign through automatic dependent surveillance broadcast systems people familiar with the matter said. The aircraft tracking technology has two components, ADS-B in and ADS-B out. Many aircraft, such as those operated by commercial carriers, are already required to broadcast their location information via ADS-B out. The potential new mandate is expected to apply to military and other aircraft in more swaths of U.S. civilian airspace, the people said. Aircraft would also be required to have ADS-B in, which would enable pilots to see information from other planes nearby to avoid collisions. Requirements around ADS-B have been controversial in the aviation industry and in Washington, where lawmakers have failed to reach a compromise more than a year after the crash took 67 lives. The National Transportation Safety Board has recommended ADS-B in as a safety improvement for about 20 years. The FAA has only previously required ADS-B out. Both the House and Senate have produced bills that differ on how to implement safety fixes after the crash. There are industry divides over which bill allows more flexibility to comply with new mandates and whether airlines should be required to make potentially costly retrofits to cockpit systems. Retrofits could cost as much as $50,000 or more per aircraft, according to industry officials. The people familiar with the plans didn't know when the mandate might be implemented and cautioned its scope could change. Officials have been working to build a legal and safety case for the measure, the people said. A U.S. Army helicopter wasn't broadcasting its location via ADS-B out or apparently using ADS-B in when it collided with an American Airlines regional jet on January 29, 2025, according to the NTSB. While the regional jet was broadcasting its location while attempting to land, it wasn't equipped with ADS-B in. Steve.
2: Consumers were more confident in June, survey says. Consumer confidence ticked up in June as moderating oil prices provided some relief to American households, a monthly survey from the Conference Board said. The research group said Tuesday its consumer confidence index rose to 91.2 in June from a downwardly revised 90.6 in May. Economists polled by the Wall Street Journal had expected 94.2. Consumers' assessment of current business and labor market conditions fell by 3 points to 116.4. Meanwhile, the expectations index, based on the short-term outlook for income, business, and labor market conditions, rose 3 points to 74.4. The Conference Board said perceptions of employment conditions declined, with the labor market differential, the share of consumers saying jobs are plentiful, minus the share saying jobs are hard to get, declined by 2.6 percentage points to 2.4%. Moderating gasoline prices and news of a ceasefire agreement between the U.S. and Iran are slowly swaying consumers to feel marginally better about their economic situations. A separate reading of sentiment from the University of Michigan last week reported consumer sentiment was starting to climb off the survey's record lows and expectations for long-run inflation edged down. Outside of moderating gas prices, the jobs market has shown signs of stabilizing, with May marking its best three-month stretch in more than 2 years. However, consumers still report having a harder time finding work. The Conference Board said the percentage of consumers saying jobs are hard to get rose to 22.5%, a five-and-a-half-year high. George.
1: USDA pledges payouts to smaller beef processors. This is written by Patrick Thomas. The Trump administration is prepping a financial lifeline for smaller meat packers struggling with dwindling cattle supplies, which have sent beef prices surging. The U.S. Agriculture Department plans to pledge up to $500 million in payments for small and medium-sized meatpacking companies. The money would be distributed to beef plants that keep their processing volumes at a certain level. USDA is taking targeted action to preserve the independent processing capacity that ranchers rely on, said Agriculture Secretary Brooke Rollins. The Wall Street Journal earlier reported details of the plan. The administration wants to provide a financial safety net for smaller slaughterhouses at a time when meat processors are losing an estimated $300 per head of cattle. The funding excludes the four largest beef processors in the U.S., Tyson Foods, JBS, Cargill, and National Beef, which is owned by Brazil-based MBRF Global Foods. Those companies together process roughly 85% of U.S. beef. The planned aid is the administration's latest attempt to curb record-high beef prices. Trump has directed top advisors to find solutions and the Justice Department launched a criminal probe into the largest U.S. meat packers. Beef industry officials have said high prices are the new normal, with U.S. cattle herd at its lowest level since 1951, and consumer demand for beef staying strong. Ranchers who are enjoying their biggest, strongest profit in decades have been reluctant to increase the size of their herds. Beef processing executives have said their companies are losing billions of dollars and are hurting just like consumers. Tyson Foods closed one of its larger beef plants in Nebraska earlier this year. JBS, the largest U.S. beef processor, said earlier this month that it was closing a Pennsylvania facility as cattle costs surge. Industry analysts have anticipated that smaller meat packers could also close their doors as it becomes more costly to buy cattle. Many of those processors don't produce chicken or pork, which have generated profit for more diversified meat companies. The new USDA program would be open to U.S.-owned processors with market shares that are smaller than the industry's big four. The smaller operators would be eligible for funding if they process this year certain percentages of their 2025 total, such as 100%, 90%, or 70%, companies would be reimbursed per extra head of livestock they process beyond USDA set thresholds. Steve.
2: Music publisher and investor bet $100 million on old books, article by Melissa Korn. The deal boom that took over music may now be coming for books. Primary Wave Music, a music publisher that acquires and markets the catalogs of artists including Stevie Nicks and Prince, has teamed up with writer and entrepreneur Richard Hurwitz for a new venture to buy the rights to major authors' old books. They are betting they can unearth new revenue by presenting past titles for the hashtag BookTalk era. Primary Wave has put in $100 million to kick off the endeavor. Chief Executive Larry Mestel said the company could invest more as opportunities arise. Any writer could sell more books than they do right now, no matter how successful they are, said Hurwitz, who will run the new company called Atticus Works. The name is a nod to the best friend and literary collaborator of Cicero, the Roman statesman. Hurwitz said he would pursue titles in literary fiction, sci-fi, and mystery, as well as narrative nonfiction, children's books, and plays. His dream roster of authors would include Ernest Hemingway, Agatha Christie, Stephen King, Arthur Miller, Robert Caro, and Dr. Seuss. Private equity investors and labels have been pouring money into music catalog rights for years, working with artists including Bruce Springsteen, Tina Turner, and John Legend. They capitalize on nostalgia and the ubiquity of streaming playlists that compile older songs and increase the catalog's value with biographical films and ad placements. Mestel said books aren't that different from music. There's a huge library of underutilized titles. It was a natural extension from music publishing into literary, said Mestel. It's intellectual property. Hurwitz made an unsuccessful bid for Simon & Schuster when Paramount put the publisher on the sale block in 2023. He was backed in that effort by Abu Dhabi-based sovereign wealth manager Mubadala Investment Company, the Wall Street Journal reported. While older titles known as backlist do make money, Hurwitz said, publishers are missing opportunities to repackage stories for new audiences, sell them for TV and movie adaptations, or expand foreign language rights. Authors can often regain book rights from publishers once they're out of print, or buy out the rights on underperforming titles. Atticus Works will also team up with publishers, Hurwitz said. The company is in active conversations with current writers in some estates, Hurwitz said, though he declined to name specific authors. There are other companies potentially vying for those catalogs. Over the past half dozen years, International Literary Properties has purchased stakes in the literary estates of the late authors George Simenon, Evelyn Waugh, Langton Hughes, Tennessee Williams, and others. But Hurwitz and Mestel believe plenty of opportunities remain. This area is kind of in the bottom of the first inning, Hurwitz said. George.
1: Spinoff creates major deal target. Comcast's decision to separate NBCU is seen as prelude to industry mergers. It's written by Joe Flint. Comcast's decision to split itself into two just created the next big deal magnet in an entertainment industry that is poised for yet another cycle of consolidation. Once it breaks apart from cable giant Comcast next year, NBC Universal, NBCU, will go it alone in a Hollywood where streaming scale and franchises are critical for success. While Comcast executives say the spun-off NBC Universal entity will have the wherewithal to thrive on its own and invest in the business, much of Wall Street thinks it will become an acquisition target before long. In his memo to NBCU staff, Comcast co-chief executive Mike Cavanaugh, who will run the standalone entertainment company after the split, suggested the corporate handcuffs are off and its wallet is open. Cavanaugh wrote that the company will, quote, control our own destiny, play offense, and move with urgency. NBCU will have the resources and flexibility and be better positioned to grow than we have ever been before, he said in the memo. The move comes after Comcast offered to merge NBCU with Warner Brothers Discovery was unsuccessful. Comcast shares are down nearly 30% over the past year and have more than halved over the past 5 years. The NBCU spinoff is another step in a long-running realignment of Hollywood's power structure. Cable networks are largely suffering from cord-cutting and seen as a drag by Wall Street. That is why Comcast spun off most of its channels, including MS Now, formerly MSNBC, CNBC, and USA, into a separate entity called Versant in January. Google's YouTube has become an entertainment behemoth, drawing a growing share of viewing time. And subscription streaming, led by Netflix, has generally become a profitable business, but one that hasn't made up for declines in traditional TV. Global media and entertainment deal volume in the first 6 months of last year rose 20% to $112 billion, according to LSEG, the highest level for that period since 2021. Comcast's move marks the culmination of an unwinding of vertically integrated companies among the cable, telecom, and media conglomerates. It is a death knell for the long-held belief among media executives that putting content and the pipes that delivered it under one roof would create riches for all. Much of the Wall Street community sees a split as likely a prelude to another round of industry consolidation. We expect one or both Comcast units to merge with peers or competitors, Wolf Research analyst Peter Cipino wrote in a Monday report. Wall Street analysts immediately began speculating that Netflix, which showed a desire to get bigger with its failed effort to acquire much of Warner Brothers Discovery, might make a play for NBC Universal. Amazon, whose Prime Video continues to spend heavily on content, is seen by some as another possible buyer for NBCU assets. Netflix and Amazon declined to comment. Steve.
2: Blaming USAC for French weather. France has been broiling in a record heat wave, yet Paris Mayor Emmanuel Grégoire declared last week that individual air conditioning is a scourge, and public authorities must act quickly to prevent a rush to install home AC units. Such attitudes have been ridiculed in the U.S. press, and prickly French politicians are now upset, we noticed. OMG, this is so rich. Paris Deputy Mayor Audrey Pulvar wrote online late last week, responding to American criticism. As the second largest emitter of greenhouse gases in the world, you bear a significant responsibility for global warming and the consequences we in France are experiencing. Your cities, 90% air conditioned, are not unrelated to this. What a bunch of hot air. Note that Ms. Pulvar makes no mention of massive emissions coming from China, which under the Paris Climate Accord has a free pass to keep increasing its carbon output through 2030. And how much of its activity isn't even on the books? The nonprofit Center for Research on Energy and Clean Air recently found that Beijing quietly reworked how it calculates Chinese progress toward climate goals in a way that leaves a Germany-sized gap in its reported carbon emissions. The reality is no amount of French sweltering the heat will make a real dent in the global climate. The politicians in Paris might have a cultural resistance to air conditioning, but as the mercury rises, European voters might soon decide that cooling off is better than green self-righteousness. No wonder Ms. Pulvar wants to shift the blame to America. George.
1: Great throat clear there. That was very dramatic.
2: Yes, thank you.
1: Western automakers lose their grip on China. It's written by Ellie Davis and Andrew Malika. The mid-2010s were a golden age for Western car makers in China, the world's biggest auto market. Brands like Buick and Volkswagen thrived as a newly empowered class of buyers couldn't get enough foreign cars. Now that footprint is slipping away. Biggest Western automaker in China, Volkswagen, saw the market share for its brands fall to 9.7% in 2025 from 14.7% in 2015, according to data from industry consulting firm Alex Partners. The German carmaker is now eyeing tens of thousands of job cuts globally, in part because of lost ground in China. Volkswagen went from $5 billion in profit from its Chinese operations to a projected $228 to $684 million this year. Today, Western car companies face intense competition from the local companies they once taught how to make cars. American brands' total market share fell to 5% last year from 12% in 2014, according to Alex Partners. Chinese cars that offer more features, better technology, and more competitive pricing make up two-thirds of new car sales in the country and have almost entirely elbowed foreign manufacturers out of the electric and plug-in hybrid market. Even Tesla, which helped spark China's EV boom, has seen its market share decline there. Chinese brands got a head start on EVs in part thanks to government subsidies, but they increased their competitive advantage by acting fast, said Stephen Dyer, Asia-Pacific leader of Alex Partners' automotive and industrial practice. He said China's automakers move much more quickly than their Western counterparts, eschewing long development cycles and instead pushing software fixes and upgrades later. Companies like XPeng, Li Auto, that's L-I Auto, and BYD replace most of their models every 3 years, whereas companies like Ford Motor typically have a 5-year model replacement cycle. Ironically, the things that have led to the success of these legacy automakers now are actually an obstacle for their improvement, Dyer said. Foreign brands still make up roughly half of internal combustion engine sales, but the market is shrinking as Chinese consumers shift to EVs. The dominance of Chinese brands remains true, even as their home market shrinks amid an economic slowdown. In response, those automakers are going global, focusing on exports. Alex Partners predicts that Chinese brand cars will reach 16% of sales in Europe, up by 2030, up from 10% last year. For now, steep tariffs and national security concerns keep Chinese cars out of the U.S. But to compete with them anywhere, Dyer said, Western brands will have to see that their backs are against a wall. It's very doable, but it's not easy. You really have to have the will to do it, he said. Steve.
2: Honey, I shrank the cash flow. In a world awash with gimmicky new exchange-traded funds, more than 1,000 launched in the U.S. just last year. An unflashy idea has found

0: on free cash flow, yield are performing well and getting rewarded with inflows in a market otherwise obsessed with artificial intelligence. But any technique that boils security selection down to a simple screen is bound to get some things wrong. One is failing to adjust for share-based compensation since it's a non-cash item. The stock issuance still costs shareholders, and it often soaks up extra cash they could receive too. Companies usually buy back the issued stock on the open market. If compensation isn't an expense, what is it? Asked Buffett in his 2015 letter to shareholders. Several large technology companies, including some that can be found in Pacer and Victory's portfolios, have very difficult FCF yields before and after taking into account. Atlassian sported a seemingly decent yield of 3.4% at the beginning of this year, but one barely above zero after subtracting share awards. Uber had a 5.6% yield, but that was a full percentage point lower after share awards. Amazon and Snowflake both went from positive to negative yields after that adjustment. It's totally insane not to include share-based compensation and FCF calculations, said Meb Faber, co-founder and chief investment officer of Cambria Investment Management. Faber wrote on the subject, shareholder yield, and runs a suite of well-performing ETFs based on the idea. But is it necessarily worth adding a layer of complexity to successful funds? Monique Dillon, head of ETFs at Victory Capital, said the firm's own back tests show basically no difference in performance. He said the issue is on their radar, though. Silicon Valley is where the chunkiest share awards tend to be, so it's possible the strong performance of almost anything tech-related has outweighed their ill effects so far. The ETFs also hold enough other companies that their performances won't be dragged down much by a handful handing out lots of share awards. It's certainly something individual investors picking stocks on the basis of free cash flow should consider. Winning formulas can be simple, but occasionally they're a little too simple. George.
1: 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The Care Bears operation, run under iVest by CloudCo Entertainment, is on track to exceed $750 million in retail sales by the end of the year. Care Bears is a powerful addition to Authentic's entertainment portfolio and reflects the versatility of our global intellectual property platform, said Matt Maddox, the president and chief executive of Authentic Brands. Entertainment now represents approximately 20% of our business and is our fastest growing vertical, Maddox said. iVest has worked to update and raise visibility of the Care Bears brand through direct licensing and royalty agreements, according to the investment firms. Cloverlay and iVest acquired Care Bears in 2023 from the Weiss family, the sole owners of the brand for more than 40 years. The character-based brand began on greeting cards before expanding to toys, then television, and other platforms. The two firms first acquired Care Bears with the intention of expanding its popularity through licensing and royalty agreements. Our work is done, said Jeff Collins, a managing partner at Cloverlay. We have taken it from point B to point D, and Authentic Brands is the right steward to take it forward. Under Cloverlay and iVest ownership, Care Bears revenue rose about fourfold. The brand has generated more than $12 billion in retail sales since its inception in 1981. Cloverlay views the character-based brand as uncorrelated with broader markets that are susceptible to macroeconomic turbulence. A plush toy may be dependent on unpredictable consumer spending, but the underlying business model is built on revenue stemming from royalties, Collins said. The brand is recognized around the world with products and entertainment distributed in some 190 territories. The Care Bears brand has more than 1,000 contracts for its intellectual property. 1,000! For its intellectual property, an increase from when Cloverlay and iVest took over, with Cloverlay providing the financing and iVest the operational expense. The brand built minimum guarantees into the

0: licensing contracts it negotiated, which helped insulate it from shifts in consumer demand. For example, if a Care Bear keychain didn't sell any units, the owner would still receive a guaranteed amount of capital for brand licensing. The contracts also allowed the owners to receive a share of the financial gains provided they exceeded certain profit targets. Steve.
1: Happy days again for TV news. We live in a time of rapid technological and social change, has said everybody since the Industrial Revolution three centuries ago. Perspective tends to, especially to fail when the industry charged with producing hysteria about change undergoes change itself. Here's some perspective. CNN and CBS News should be joined under a common parent company, have a combined nightly audience of 5 million, half a Joe Rogan podcast audience. When Walter Cronkite anchored the CBS Evening News, roughly 13% of Americans turned in nightly. Now, on certain nights, it's less than 1%. Comcast, which previously disposed of MSNBC and CNBC on Monday, announced plans to dispose of NBC Universal, including NBC News, which introduced America's first scheduled TV news broadcast in February 1940. This is not about separating what we built together, Comcast co-CEO Brian Roberts said, explaining a deal that's all about separating what was previously put together. Comcast stock, dead money for years, promptly surged, and it wasn't because shareholders were thrilled about the remaining quasi-monopoly broadband business. It is being eaten alive by wireless competition. Nor did the stock leap because investors were delighted the founding Roberts clan will continue to award itself disproportionate control over both companies. If they want to see the stock pop, remove the voting rights lockup. The spinoff is sad, face-saving for a failed content plus distribution strategy, but there's hope for an even greater realism potential to win out. Netflix or another streaming winner could barge in to buy the choice bits first. These include NBC Universal's theme parks and studios, possibly even the ancient broadcast network thanks to its embedded sports rights, e.g. NFL. In NBC News, an afterthought, if not a red-headed stepchild, though expect affronted fellow media outlets to freak out because of what NBC News once was, not what it is. That said, Comcast did one shrewd thing. In previously getting rid of CNBC and MSNBC, it wisely stripped the NBC brand from the disreputable liberal propaganda channel, renamed MS Now, while leaving its name on the business channel, whose viewers can be counted on to require continued intelligent, reliable reporting. George.
0: Developer senior housing bet pays off. Welltower CEO's compensation for turnaround draws investor backlash. Turned by Peter Grant, Shank Mitra, chief executive of the senior housing company Welltower, made one of commercial real estate estate's most daring bets in 2020. Welltower spent more than $40 billion over the following 6 years to acquire tens of thousands of senior housing units, while many rivals retreated when the pandemic caused senior facility occupancy rates to plummet. Welltower now owns more than 2,500 senior living communities, the most of anyone in the industry. The move is paying off as these properties fill up again. Welltower's market value has increased close to sevenfold to about $160 billion since 2020, making it the world's largest publicly traded real estate company. Mitra has been well compensated for the turnaround. He received a compensation package valued at $820 million last year, according to the Wall Street Journal's annual analysis of executive pay using data from MyLogIQ. That was the biggest pay package for any public CEO in America, except for, of course, Elon Musk. While that payout is contingent on Welltower stock continuing to climb, the magnitude of Mitra's compensation is sparking a backlash. Institutional Shareholder Services, a proxy advisory firm, recommended shareholders vote against the pay package, describing the awards as being, quote, extraordinary value. Thanks so much for listening. Join us all again tomorrow for another edition of the Wall Street Journal. Have a great day.

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1: This is Anne reading from the Washington Post on Wednesday, July 1st. Trump's income topped $2 billion in 2025, boosted by crypto coin ventures. By Clara Entz Morse, Natalie Ellison, and Andrew Batran. President Donald Trump's reported income soared to more than $2.2 billion in 2025 as the president took in more than $1.4 billion from cryptocurrency, digital tokens, and related partnerships, according to his latest financial disclosure forms. The 927 pages of disclosures released Tuesday indicated that Trump's income substantially increased after he reentered the White House last year. Overall, Trump reported assets worth at least $2.4 billion and income of over $2.2 billion. His assets are almost certainly worth more, since the federal disclosure forms require only that asset values be reported in ranges that top out at over $50 million, which leaves the full value of the president's holdings unclear. In his 2024 financial disclosure filed a year ago, Trump reported assets worth more than $1.6 billion and income of over $600 million. In addition to income from crypto ventures, Trump reported over $620 million in real estate, hotel, and golf-related income. The president also reported receiving $86.5 million from settlements in five separate lawsuits against ABC, CBS, YouTube, Meta, and the social media platform X. The 2025 disclosure includes $635 million in royalties from a license agreement with Celebration Coins, at least $525 million in proceeds from token sales by World Liberty Financial, a cryptocurrency project funded by Trump and his sons, $65 million in proceeds from World Liberty Financial's equity sale, and $196 million in net proceeds from a stablecoin transaction. Trump also saw increased income from his golf clubs and resorts. He reported $121 million from Trump National Doral in 2025, up from $110 million a year earlier, and $77 million from Mar-a-Lago, up from $56 million. In response to a request for comment about Trump's significant increase in income from crypto and similar ventures, White House spokeswoman Anna Kelly said that Trump had proudly made the United States the crypto capital of the world through executive actions supporting legislation like the Genius Act and other common sense policies to drive innovation and economic opportunity for all Americans. Neither the president nor his family has ever engaged or will ever engage in conflicts of interest, Kelly continued, saying any suggestion otherwise is a tired false narrative. Trump's disclosures are in stark contrast to Vice President J.D. Vance's filing, which came in at 17 pages. Vance, however, also saw a boost in at least one category of income, royalties for Hillbilly Elegy, the memoir he released in 2016. Vance reported earning $50,000 to $100,000 from the book in 2024. Last year, that range shot up to $1 million to $5 million, he disclosed. This month, Vance published a second book, Communion, which he has promoted on an extensive media tour over the last 2 weeks. Three words in the Declaration of Independence paint a cruel picture of natives, by Dana Hedgepeth. McCallan Peters, a 25-year-old Native American graduate student at Johns Hopkins University, still recalls when she first heard the words merciless Indian savages. Sitting in social studies class at her predominantly white middle school near Green Bay, Wisconsin, a school that once used an image of an Indian as its mascot, she cringed when the teacher read a passage deep in the Declaration of Independence. "He has excited domestic insurrection amongst us and has endeavored to bring on the inhabitants of our frontiers the merciless Indian savages whose known rule of warfare is an undistinguished destruction of all ages, sexes, and conditions." Peters said she and the six other Native students in the class looked quietly at one another. "I was upset. It just rolled off her tongue very easily," recalled Peters, a citizen of the Menominee Nation, who was getting her master's in organizational leadership. "It seemed like no one else was shocked except for us, the indigenous students in the classroom. We were like, did she just really say that?" As the United States marks the 250th anniversary of the Declaration, a document fundamental to the nation's founding and still revered, Peters and other Native American scholars and tribal leaders are reflecting on the Founding Fathers' use of the derogatory description for indigenous people in 1776. Many note that while the Declaration promises that all men are created equal, its ideals were not extended to everyone. The document's portrayal of indigenous people helped establish a moral and legal framework that justified decades of devastating U.S. policies toward Native communities, according to historians. Celebrations of the 250th anniversary of the Declaration signing come amid a striking contrast. Native tribes are working to reclaim ancestral lands, revive lost languages, and preserve cultural traditions, while the Trump administration has sought to remove or downplay reference to slavery. Native disposition and other dark chapters of U.S. history in parks, museums, and on government websites. "It's not just a line in an old document," Peter said. "It's a reminder that this country was built by declaring us less than human. When the Declaration of Independence calls us that, it's a message that Native youth sadly still hear today in classrooms, policy debates, and in how society talks about us." Many historians and an indigenous historian say the term savages did more than reflect 18th century attitudes. It helped perpetuate stereotypes of Native Americans and contributed to their marginalization. Centuries later, it adds to feelings, especially for Native youths, of being excluded from America's national story. A 2022 study by Texas A&M University researchers found that the Declaration's pejorative reference to Native Americans helped normalize a view of them as threats rather than as sovereign nations and peoples with rights. For many Native people, the meaning and impact of the phrase is emotional and complicated. Some discover the wording as adults and are appalled. Others see it as a reminder of racist attitudes and centuries of broken treaties, land theft, and forced assimilation. Some young people have reclaimed the epithet, debating it on social media and displaying it on t-shirts and tattoos as a symbol of resilience and empowerment. An indigenous-led heavy metal band intentionally used the phrase as its name. "It's become sort of an ironic touchstone," said Kevin Gover, the Smithsonian Institution's Undersecretary for Museums and Culture. A citizen of the Pawnee Tribe of Oklahoma, Gover said he did not encounter the term until middle age. After his initial outrage, Gover said he responded, as many Native people do, by mocking it. "Even we, on the side of the descendants of those who were victimized, have to take nuanced views," said Gover, who is also the former director of the National Museum of the American Indian in D.C. "In many respects, it's a badge of pride that our ancestors had the wherewithal to survive and allow us to be alive in this time. We can acknowledge the wrong, he said, and be grateful for our ancestors' fortitude. Hartman Dietz, an enrolled member of the Mashpee Wampanoag, the Massachusetts tribe that famously helped the Pilgrims survive their first Thanksgiving in 1621, said the wording reflects the opposite of how indigenous people treated white settlers. They were fed when they were starving, given hospitality by us, but they treated us in a way that was savage and merciless in the dispossession of our homeland, said Dietz, who served as a consultant for an exhibition at the Museum of the American Revolution in Philadelphia about the Declaration and the history behind it. It was framed in a way that justified the treatment they brought upon us, and it continues to this day in attempts to sell our sacred sites for copper mines and to drill for oil and mining on our lands. The colonial enterprise hasn't stopped, he said. There's such a disregard for natives to exist or have rights of where we do exist. That's the legacy of these words. The words originated in an early draft of the Virginia Constitution written by Thomas Jefferson, who later included it in the Declaration of Independence, which Congress adopted. Ironically, some historians say, the characterization of Native people contradicts Jefferson's own views. In Notes on the State of Virginia, a book Jefferson wrote that laid out many of his views on race, government, and religious freedoms, he was very sympathetic to Native people, said Kevin Butterfield, a historian at the Library of Congress. Jefferson described indigenous people as just honorable and noble, a sharp contrast to the widespread European belief that indigenous people were inferior. But Jefferson understood the Declaration was political rhetoric, a kind of public relations piece, said Butterfield, who is the acting chief of the manuscript division at the Library of Congress. He placed it near the end to bolster the case for independence. He's trying to paint the worst possible picture of how the king is approaching his interactions with the American colonists, Butterfield said. So he's laying out horrible wartime atrocities from the Revolutionary War. The description reflected colonial attitudes and the realities of frontier warfare, scholars say. Colonists were hostile toward Native Americans, who were powerful political and military figures, and, just like other nations, protecting their sovereignty. Some Native nations had allied with the British, a move that many settlers resented, and many colonists also opposed King George III's proclamation of 1763, which barred settlement west of the Appalachian Mountains. Repeated violence between indigenous people and settlers also helped shape the ideology behind the description, including the French and Indian War and Dunmore's War in 1774, when Virginia colonists fought the Shawnee and Mingo to expand into the Ohio Valley, according to historians. In the summer of 1776, as the Declaration was drafted and adopted, a lesser-known conflict unfolded when Cherokee warriors attacked frontier settlements across parts of Virginia, North Carolina, South Carolina, and Georgia. Colonists responded by burning more than 50 Cherokee towns and driving Native people from their homes. By 1776, the Founding Fathers understood their need to accuse the king of what they considered the ultimate crime, partnering with indigenous peoples and arming them, said Ned Blackhawk, a Native American author and Yale University historian. So they created this vilification in the Declaration that in many ways was at odds with their experience of living alongside Natives for generations. The rhetoric was part of a broader racial ideology taking shape during the Revolutionary War, said Blackhawk, an enrolled member of the Timok tribe of Western Shoshone Indians of Nevada. They were deeply committed to Enlightenment principles, but those were restricted to people similar to themselves, he said. Native Americans became a foil in simplified and racialized ways. Tracy L. Kennard Goodluck, executive director of the Center for Native American Youth at the Aspen Institute, said she is disappointed the term is either glossed over or not taught in many school curriculums, its impact not discussed. It wasn't until she was a student at Dartmouth College, she said, that she fully understood the context of the description. She was angry, but the new knowledge also awakened in her a passion for educating others about Indigenous history and mistreatment. Good Luck, a member of the Oneida Nation, who is also Muscoke Creek, said in her previous work as a teacher in Seattle and Albuquerque, she taught about Indigenous people and the harsh characterization in the Declaration. It shouldn't just be about white history, she said. It should be about all history, the good, the bad, and the ugly. She said it's also important to educate the public, so every 4th of July she wears a T-shirt emblazoned with the phrase from the Declaration. Those words served the purpose back then as a way to dehumanize Native peoples in this country, said Good Luck. We need to change that narrative. We're still here. We're doctors, lawyers, teachers, and political leaders. I am that merciless Indian savage whom my ancestors prayed for to do great things. Supreme Court upholds principle that almost all born on U.S. soil are American. By Justin Juvenile. Supreme Court on Tuesday affirmed the principle that almost everyone born on U.S. soil is a citizen, a major decision that rejects a push by President Donald Trump to fundamentally redefine who is American in ways not seen for more than 150 years. The justices struck down an executive order by the president that said citizenship would not be granted to children born to parents who are in the country illegally or those on temporary visas for work, travel, school, or humanitarian reasons. Trump's order would have had sweeping political, economic, and social ramifications, changing the definition of citizenship in the most significant way since the 14th Amendment guaranteeing citizenship to formerly enslaved people was ratified shortly after the Civil War. The ruling reaffirms the long-settled understanding that the 14th Amendment automatically confers citizenship on any child born in the United States, with limited exceptions for children of diplomats and other rare cases. The principle was established in a landmark 1898 High Court decision that found that Wong Kim Ark, a man born to Chinese immigrants in San Francisco, was a citizen. Chief Justice John G. Roberts Jr. wrote the majority opinion for the ideologically mixed group of justices that include the court's three liberals as well as conservative Amy Coney Barrett. Conservative Justice Brett M. Kavanaugh dissented from the 5-4 majority in ruling the executive order violated the 14th Amendment, but he joined the 6-3 majority in finding the order violated federal law. Citizenship then and now is the right to have rights, to freely participate in our political community. The framers of the 14th Amendment extended that promise to every free-born person in this land, Roberts wrote for the majority. We keep that promise today. The opinion came over the objections of conservative justices Clarence Thomas, Neil M. Gorsuch, and Samuel A. Alito, Jr. Alito wrote a dissent, while Thomas wrote another that Gorsuch joined. Alito said birthright citizenship acts as a magnet drawing migrants to the United States to give birth so their children could be citizens, echoing an argument that the Trump administration has made. This is one of the most important decisions in the history of the court, and in my judgment, the court has made a serious mistake, Alito wrote. He added later that the ruling will seriously affect the country's future. Thomas said the court adds to the sad history of the 14th Amendment, which was designed and understood to secure equal rights for the freed blacks, but is instead been repurposed for political projects that the Reconstruction Congress did not support. Cecilia Wang, the American Civil Liberties Union National Legal Director, applauded the ruling. The court's decision reaffirms a fundamental American promise. If you are born here, you are a citizen, Wang said in a statement. A president cannot change the Constitution by executive fiat. The ruling represents another significant repudiation for Trump on a signature policy before the High Court after the justices this term blocked his tariffs and deployment of National Guard troops to Chicago. The importance of the case was underscored by Trump's presence at arguments in April, marking the first time in history a sitting president has attended such a hearing. Trump lashed out at the Supreme Court after the justices blocked his tariffs in February and kept up his attacks in the months that followed. In an online post on May 10th, he criticized two of his nominees by name, Gorsuch and Barrett, for ruling against him in the high-profile case. Well, maybe Neil and Amy just had a really bad day, but our country can only handle so many decisions of the magnitude before it breaks down and cracks, Trump wrote then on Truth Social. A negative ruling on birthright citizenship, on top of the recent Supreme Court tariff catastrophe, is not economically sustainable for the United States of America. On Tuesday, Trump said in a Truth Social post that it was too bad for our country that the High Court upheld birthright citizenship and urged Congress to pass legislation outlawing it. Many legal scholars have said such a change would require a constitutional amendment, but Trump maintained in his post it would not. Congress should start today to work on ending expensive and unfair to our country birthright citizenship, Trump wrote. They will have my complete and total support. Solicitor General D. John Sauer told the justices during arguments in April that granting birthright citizenship to nearly everyone encourages illegal immigration and birth tourism, traveling to the U.S. to have a baby so the child can be a U.S. citizen. He also said migrants who take advantage of the United States citizenship policy undermine the rule of law. We're in a new world now where 8 billion people are one plane ride away from having a child who's a U.S. citizen, Sauer said. Sauer's legal argument turned on a clause in the 14th Amendment which states, all persons born or naturalized in the United States and subject to the jurisdiction thereof are citizens. Sauer said, subject to the jurisdiction thereof, invokes a necessary political allegiance to the United States to be a citizen. He said children whose parents lack permanent residency status cannot demonstrate that fealty because they haven't committed to staying in the country for the long term. Wang, who argued the case for the ACLU, rejected the government's contentions, saying the phrase has long been understood to refer to the children of diplomats and others. She told the justices in April that the administration's reading of the 14th Amendment belied its plain meaning, the court's holding in the United States versus Wong Kim Ark, and decades of practice by the government. The framers of the 14th Amendment meant to have universal law of citizenship subject to narrow exceptions, Wang said. The majority on Tuesday largely brushed aside the Trump administration's arguments, saying that birthright citizenship had deep roots that date to English common law and that the historic understanding of subject to the jurisdiction thereof created exceptions to birthright citizenship for only a narrow category of people. As one of the first acts of his second term, Trump issued an executive order in January instructing government agencies to stop issuing citizenship documentation to children born to families without permanent immigration status on or after February 19, 2025. The administration quickly faced multiple lawsuits over the controversial order. One of the cases made it to the Supreme Court last year. That case did not deal with the merits of Trump's birthright citizenship order, but instead examined whether lower federal courts could issue nationwide injunctions. The justices ruled for the Trump administration, limiting the orders that have tied up some of his agenda. After that decision, the ACLU and other immigrants' rights groups filed a class action lawsuit in New Hampshire on behalf of families affected by the order. A federal judge issued a preliminary injunction in the case, but before an appeals court ruled, administration officials petitioned the Supreme Court to take it up. About 250,000 children would have been born without citizenship in the U.S. each year under Trump's order, or roughly 5 million by 2045, according to a friend of the court brief filed by dozens of professors. Some would probably have been left stateless because their parents would be unwilling or unable to obtain citizenship for their children in their homelands. The professors argued that Trump's order would create a permanent underclass. The creation of this caste would disrupt 150 years of intergenerational upward mobility for immigrants and would reverberate broadly through the U.S. economy and society while failing to address actual causes of migration, they wrote. The U.S. is one of about 35 countries that have birthright citizenship. Most nations abide by lineage-based rules that mandate parents be citizens or permanent residents for their children to obtain citizenship. The case was one of a handful of significant rulings dealing with immigration this term, as the Trump administration has ramped up deportations and more broadly sought to limit migrants from entering the country. The Supreme Court upheld the administration's cancellation of temporary humanitarian protections preventing the deportation of Haitians and Syrians on Monday and allowed immigration agents to turn aside asylum seekers at the border. About 1.3 million people from 17 countries are in the U.S. on temporary protected status. The decision clears the way for the Trump administration to end their deportation protections. The Supreme Court has already allowed the Trump administration to cancel for the time being temporary protected status for about 350,000 Venezuelans while the case plays out in the courts and end a program that allowed about 530,000 migrants from Cuba, Haiti, Nicaragua, and Venezuela to remain in the country while their immigration cases were ongoing. Outside the Supreme Court on Tuesday, a group of people from the League of United Latin American Citizens huddled together reading the court's decision on birthright citizenship from their phones. Melvin Vasquez, 23, a graduate student at Carnegie Mellon, is a first-generation Mexican-American from Dallas with two older brothers born in Mexico. The decision meant more protection for his mixed-status family. Waiting here was nerve-wracking because it's one of the last decisions to be released, but at that moment I was speechless, Vasquez said. I'm thankful and overall ecstatic. Trump is using a $500 million no-bid contract to build his White House ballroom by Sarah Blasky and Jonathan O'Connell. White House officials last year secretly awarded a no-bid contract worth up to $500 million for the construction of the East Wing Ballroom in an unusual arrangement that sidestepped typical contracting procedures designed to control costs, according to a copy of the agreement obtained by the Washington Post. The White House routed the contract through the executive residence, the document shows, an office that is exempt from rules that require federal agencies to solicit competitive bids and disclose details to the public. The office is typically responsible for routine repairs, entertainment expenses, and the purchase of furniture, art, and other items for the executive mansion. The confidential contract with Clark Construction, along with related correspondence and records obtained by the Post, revealed for the first time how the Trump administration bypassed norms last summer as it set the ballroom project in motion. Records also show that President Donald Trump was directly involved in negotiating some costs for the project. The East Wing contract is the latest example of the administration turning to no-bid deals to hasten a Trump-style makeover of the nation's capital, which has included hand-picking firms to upgrade Lafayette Square, the public park next to the White House, and to renovate the Lincoln Memorial reflecting pool. Competitive bidding is generally required at most federal agencies. Experts said the executive residence is exempt from these rules, and the president has legal authority to hire companies of his choosing to make changes to the executive mansion and the surrounding grounds. The expert said soliciting bids would have ensured the best price for taxpayers, especially given the size and cost of the East Wing project. I would certainly expect them to compete a project of this size and complexity, said Anthony Costa, former General Services Administration official who oversaw complex government real estate projects during a career that spanned four presidential administrations. The estimated East Wing construction cost has tripled since July, when the project was first announced, with half expected to come from taxpayers, the Post previously reported. Trump has repeatedly claimed that the ballroom would be paid for by private donors and once said that Clark executive offered to build it for free. They said, "Sir, we'll do it for nothing. This is the greatest honor," Trump told the New York Times in January. Clark's internal cost projections show the McLean, Virginia-based company, the largest general contractor in the D.C. metro area, stands to make tens of millions of dollars from the work. Clark charged 3% profit for its early work on the East Wing, records show, a rate that experts said was typical for large government construction projects. The records reviewed by the Post do not break out Clark's estimated profit margin for the entire project, but a March document shows the company projected it would receive a total of $65 million in combined profit, overhead, and daily rates for on-site staff and other costs. A White House official said in a statement that the East Wing contract was issued through the executive residence because that office will be the primary support of the facility. The executive residence is a division of the executive office of the president, which the statement said consistently executes contracts following the law. A Clark spokesperson said in a statement that the firm has been a federal contractor for more than 80 years, adding, "We follow established procurement and contracting processes for each project and execute the work consistent with schedule, budget, delivery, and contractual requirements." The Trump administration tasked Clark with site preparation and other preliminary work last July, months before the East Wing was demolished, records show. That work was performed under a separate existing executive residence contract the company had won in 2024 during the Biden administration. The Biden-era contract covered a wide variety of maintenance, repair, alteration, and construction-type tasks that might arise at the White House over 5 years. It was awarded to Clark after a competitive bidding process and had a ceiling of $500 million, according to a copy of the agreement obtained by the Post. The White House official told the Post that Clark's Biden-era contract was missing various clauses necessary for construction contracts. By mid-August, records show, Trump administration officials began negotiating the new no-bid agreement for Clark to fully demolish the East Wing and East Colonnade and construct a modernized East Wing facility. In an email exchange in early September, White House officials explained that they could award the no-bid contract to Clark because the executive residence is not bound by competitive bidding requirements, although it often follows them. The email cited a federal law that authorizes the president to freely spend for the care, maintenance, repair, alteration, refurnishing, improvement, air conditioning, heating, and lighting of the White House residence. In a court case challenging the legality of the ballroom project, the Trump administration has cited the same law as the basis for its authority to undertake the project. The litigation has not surfaced the fact that the contract was awarded without competitive bidding. A federal judge rejected the administration's position, concluding in March that the president's authority to make changes to the White House does not include demolishing the East Wing and building the ballroom. The administration has appealed the ruling. The Justice Department acknowledged in court filings in the case that the executive residence is overseeing contracts for the project, claiming it was best positioned to do so in part because of its expertise in the use of the White House for official ceremonies. Experts told the Post that the GSA, or the National Park Service, is better equipped to handle contracting for large construction projects at the White House, and an internal White House document shows that is the norm. Major repairs and structural changes to the White House, the East Wing, and East Colonnade are the responsibility of the GSA and the Park Service, according to the document, a 2024 Memorandum of Understanding for the maintenance and operations of the White House obtained by the Post. The role of the executive residence does not include maintenance or repair involving structural building elements or major utility systems for those areas, which are handled by GSA or NPS, according to the memorandum, which expires in 2029. An Interior Department spokesperson responding to questions sent to the Park Service said in a statement that the executive residence is best positioned to coordinate with all agencies that have equities regarding planning for and information of the project. The GSA referred questions to the White House. On September 22nd, Clark signed the White House contract for the East Wing, which included a range of work the company would provide over a five-year period and a non-disclosure agreement. Joshua Fisher, a director of the White House Office of Administration, indicated on the contract that the administration did not solicit bids for the East Wing work because the disclosure of the executive agency's needs would compromise the national security. In recent months, Trump has said rebuilding the East Wing is a national security issue, describing an underground military bunker and a rooftop drone empire to protect Washington. The Trump administration continued to issue work orders to advance the East Wing project under both the 2024 and 2025 agreements with Clark, records show. Clark's internal construction cost estimates rose from $200 million in July 2025 to $600 million by March 2026, the Post previously reported. After signaling the East Wing contract, Clark officials notified the White House that the company planned to award no-bid deals to at least 11 subcontractors for demolition, abatement, excavation, fencing, and other services, according to copies of correspondence obtained by the Post. Two of those subcontractors are Clark's subsidiaries. On March 4th, days after the start of the war with Iran, Trump personally negotiated the price of concrete to be provided by one of Clark's wholly owned subsidiaries, according to a summary of the terms that notes his involvement. The summary indicates the price, initially more than $47 million, dropped to $2.3 million during the negotiation. Supreme Court sides with GOP, loosens campaign spending rules. By Julian Mark and Clara Entz Morse. The Supreme Court on Tuesday sided with congressional Republicans in further loosening campaign finance limits, a decision likely to upend how political parties funnel millions of dollars into TV ads in the upcoming midterm elections. In a 6-3 decision that split along ideological lines, the majority found that limits on how much political parties can spend in coordination with candidates violated parties' constitutional free speech rights. The decision is the latest in recent years to strike down provisions meant to restrict money in politics. Justice Brett M. Kavanaugh, writing for the majority, emphasized that the court's decision today treats all political parties equally, including the Democrat and Republican national committees. It will allow all political parties, including the DNC and RNC, and the respective Senate and House campaign committees, as well as other parties and party committees, to participate more freely and compete more fully in the political process, and to coordinate more closely with their candidates, Kavanaugh wrote. In the near term, the ruling could favor Republicans, who have stockpiled over $125 million more than the Democrats in their party committees ahead of the November midterms, the Washington Post has reported. The top Republican committees ended May with $256 million in the bank with no debt. Top Democratic committees ended the month with $127 million in the bank with $18 million in debt. The decision allows the parties to spend as much as they want from those coffers in coordination with candidates, making the fundraising gap more pronounced. Parties can now funnel money into campaigns which are legally entitled to lower rates for TV and radio ads. Outside groups, by comparison, are not allowed to coordinate with campaigns and have to pay more for ads. In a dissent, Justice Elena Kagan warned that the ruling could lead to corruption. The majority invalidates Congress's restriction of coordinated expenditures, thus enabling a party to serve as an alternative checking account for a campaign, Kagan wrote. As a result, a donor will be able to give a party as much as $500,000 as compared to the $7,000 he can give directly to the candidate to cover the candidate's bills, and the candidate can seek just such a donation. So the court ushers back in the same opportunities for quid pro quo corruption that the contribution limits were meant to check, she added. Kagan was joined in the dissent by Justices Sonia Sotomayor and Ketanji Brown Jackson. The decision could also give more power back to national political parties relative to outside groups such as super PACs. The court's ruling is the latest this term that could affect the midterms. In April, the court's conservative majority weakened Section 2 of the 1965 Voting Rights Act, touching off a scramble among some states to redraw their congressional maps to deliver seats to Republicans. The court on Monday rejected a Republican bid to limit mail-in balloting, keeping in place voting procedures in several states. Vice President J.D. Vance and congressional Republicans had asked the court to remove limits on how much parties can spend in coordination with federal candidates on items such as TV ads and campaign expenses. They argued the existing limits hinder the party's free speech rights and put parties in a weaker position than outside groups. The Democratic Party opposed that bid, arguing that lifting limits on party spending would lead to a greater potential for quid pro quo corruption, allowing wealthy donors to dodge individual contribution limits by donating through parties instead. The ruling overturns a 2001 precedent referred to as Colorado II, which found that the Constitution allowed limits on coordinated spending by parties to stop donors from getting around contribution limits. Kavanaugh wrote that the earlier decision's reasoning has become outdated, especially in the face of newer controls such as disclosure laws. Importantly, disclosure does not stand on its own, Kavanaugh wrote. Rather, the combination of the base contribution limits plus the earmarking rules plus the disclosure requirements together serve the government's anti-circumvention interests here without unduly restricting core political party speech. While Tuesday's decision means that parties can spend unlimited amounts on candidates, there are still limits on how much individuals can donate. Individuals can give $3,500 per election to a candidate, but are able to give $44,300 per year to a national party committee. By contrast, super PACs can accept unlimited amounts from individuals. Super PACs are still restricted in how they coordinate with candidates. I don't think that this opinion makes a mostly deregulated campaign finance system worse. In some ways, it might make it better if one believes that parties are more responsible political actors than fly-by-night super PACs. Rick Hasen, a law professor at the University of California at Los Angeles, wrote Tuesday in Election Law Blog, "But super PACs won't go away." Over the past two decades, the Supreme Court has gradually loosened campaign finance regulations. The court, led by Chief Justice John G. Roberts, Jr., has been especially receptive to arguments that restrictions violate constitutional free speech rights. In 2010, Citizen United versus Federal Election Commission's decision, the court ruled that corporations and other outside groups can spend unlimited amounts on candidates. 4 years later, the court lifted the cap on how much wealthy donors can give to federal candidates, political parties, and committees. Republicans applauded Tuesday's decision. "This is a decisive First Amendment victory and a major win for the integrity of our political system," Senator Tim Scott, Republican South Carolina, who chairs the National Republican Senatorial Committee, and Representative Richard Hudson, Republican North Carolina, chair of the National Republican Congressional Committee, said in a statement. The Supreme Court made clear that the federal government has no authority to place arbitrary limits on how political parties support the candidates that they nominate. Democrats said the decision would benefit the rich. Today's ruling is a win for billionaire donors and special interests who want more influence over the GOP agenda and an invitation for corruption, Senator Kirsten Gillibrand, Democrat, New York, who serves as the chair of the Democratic Senatorial Campaign Committee, said in a statement. She was joined by fellow Democrats, Representative Suzanne Del Bene, Washington, and DNC Chair Ken Martin. They added, Republicans know voters will hold them accountable in November. Supreme Court upholds bans on transgender women in female athletics. By Julian Mark and Laura Meckler. The Supreme Court on Tuesday upheld bans in Idaho and West Virginia on transgender athletes playing on girls and women's sports teams, the latest in a string of legal setbacks for the LGBTQ plus community before the High Court. In a decision led by the court's six conservatives, but joined in parts by its three liberals, the justices found that states can separate teams based on biological sex without offending the Constitution's guarantee of equal protection and Title IX, a landmark 1972 anti-discrimination law involving education. Separate sports teams for biological males and biological females are reasonable, given the inherent physical differences between the sexes. Allowing only biological females to play on women's and girls' teams can reduce the risk of physical injuries and ensure fair competition, Justice Brett M. Kavanaugh, who coached his daughter's youth basketball team, wrote for the majority. The court's three liberals, led by Justice Sonia Sotomayor, agreed that West Virginia's ban did not violate Title IX, but they disagreed with the majority on several fronts, especially the conclusion that the West Virginia law withstands scrutiny under the Constitution's guarantee of equal protection for all. Sotomayor wrote that a lower court should have the chance to sort out a question central to the case of the teenage plaintiff from West Virginia, Becky Pepper Jackson, whether trans girls who have not undergone male puberty have physical advantages in sports. Because of the court's decision today, West Virginia and any other state actor can deny BPJ and others like her these experiences simply because it thinks they have an inherent athletic advantage, even if the fact shows that they do not, Sotomayor wrote. The court did not address what is arguably the flip side of its ruling, whether schools and states can adopt policies allowing transgender athletes to compete on girls' and women's teams, as some liberal states and communities do. That question is currently the subject of litigation in some lower courts, Kavanaugh wrote in a footnote. Nothing in this opinion is intended to decide that question. The ruling is among several in recent terms that are consequential for the LGBTQ plus movement. The Supreme Court in March ruled a Colorado law banning conversion therapy for gay and transgender youths probably violated the free speech rights of a religious counselor who wants to counsel such people according to biblical teachings. Earlier that month, the court sided with Christian parents in blocking, for now, California policies that discourage schools from informing parents of a student's sexual orientation or gender identity without the student's consent. Last year, the court upheld bans on gender transition treatment for minors. Questions over whether transgender girls and women should play on girls and women's sports teams has been a particular flashpoint in a broader conversation about transgender rights. Dozens of states have bans amid intense public debate about fairness at all levels of competition. The issue came to the High Court in a pair of cases brought separately by Pepper Jackson, a teen from West Virginia, and Lindsay Hickox, a Boise State University student in

the American Civil Liberties Union's LGBTQ and HIV Rights Project, who argued the case for Pepper Jackson. Sasha Bouchard, Director of Nonbinary and Transgender Rights at Lambda Legal, said the decision was upsetting but also narrow. The ruling is a serious loss. We're not minimizing that, she said, but noting that the court did not impose a national ban on transgender athletes in female sports, Bouchard added. This ruling says, sure, a state may discriminate, not that they must discriminate. 27 states have passed laws banning transgender student athletes from competing on women's or girls' sports teams. Supporters of the ban say they are necessary to ensure fairness and safety because of inherent physical differences between males and females. Opponents say the laws discriminate against trans people and should be struck down. President Donald Trump early last year signed an executive order aimed at keeping transgender women out of women's sports. The administration has argued that there are only two sexes, male and female, and they are not changeable. Soon after the executive order on sports, the NCAA and the U.S. Olympic and Paralympic Committee updated their policies to bar trans women from playing on women's sports teams. Since then, the administration has aggressively investigated schools that allow trans girls to participate in girls' and women's sports. Education Secretary Linda McMahon welcomed the court's decision Tuesday. For years, ideologues distorted Title IX to advance a radical transgender agenda, subjecting women to immeasurable harm, she said in a statement. Nicole Niley, founder and president of Defending Education, a conservative advocacy group, called the decision an exercise in judicial humility and noted that it may be disappointing to conservatives in liberal states that allow transgender athletes to participate. Although it's certainly not as sweeping as parent activists would have liked, it means that the action shifts to the states and is now a persuasion game, she said in a statement. Views among Americans on transgender issues are nuanced. A Pew Research Center survey published in February 2025 showed 56% of adults support policies aimed at protecting transgender people from discrimination in jobs, housing, and public spaces. But over the past few years, Americans also have become more supportive of restrictions for transgender people, according to the Pew survey. 56% of Americans supported bans on providing gender transition care for minors, up 10 percentage points from 2022, the study found. But athletics have also stood out. The Pew survey found that 66% favored laws that required trans athletes to compete on teams that match their sex assigned at birth, up 8 points from 2022. Even before the general shift in public opinion, a majority of Americans opposed allowing trans women to compete against other women at all levels of sports, according to a Washington Post University of Maryland poll. The science of concerning biological advantages of transgender girls and women in sports is evolving and remains hotly debated. The case featured competing evidence about whether transgender girls are inherently better at sports. The transgender plaintiffs presented evidence that transitioning before puberty prevents them from building enough body mass to have an advantage in high school and college sports. Lawyers for the states countered with studies that showed that non-transgender boys and men perform better at all ages. The study found that boys between the ages of 7 and 12 ran about 4% faster and jumped about 7% farther than girls in the same age group. The legislatures and the schools are better equipped and under the Constitution are the more appropriate entities to assess the competing medical and scientific considerations and draw appropriate lines, Kavanaugh wrote in the majority opinion. Of course, no line that the states draw will satisfy everyone. While there's no comprehensive tally of trans athletes nationally, an estimated 300,100 transgender youths between the ages of 13 and 17 live in the United States, according to the Williams Institute at the UCLA School of Law. The Human Rights Campaign, an LGBTQ plus advocacy group, has estimated that 14% of trans boys and 12% of trans girls play on a sports team.

0: Trump calls on Congress to end birthright citizenship after court defeat, by Dan Diamond and Mariana Alfaro. President Donald Trump on Tuesday called on Congress to end birthright citizenship after the Supreme Court upheld the constitutional right and struck down his executive order seeking to redefine who is American. Congress should start today to work on ending expensive and unfair to our country birthright citizenship, Trump wrote on his Truth Social platform, calling the court's ruling too bad for the nation. They will have my complete and total support. The president further asserted that lawmakers could easily address the issue through legislation, a claim that runs counter to decades of precedent, given Congress's enduring gridlock on immigration and some legal experts' comments that a constitutional amendment would be necessary. The White House declined to elaborate on Trump's next steps, referring questions to the president's post. House Speaker Mike Johnson, Republican Louisiana, was talking to reporters when the decision was issued. He took a deep breath before saying he was disappointed by the decision. Birthright citizenship, he said, is one of those things that was intended to serve a noble, important purpose and has been thwarted and overused and abused. I'm sure the conclusion from this opinion is going to be that you got to amend the Constitution to fix that, he said. I will say I'm very disappointed in that outcome. I think it subjects the country to serious challenges going forward, and we'll deal with it as a conference. Senate Republicans also expressed frustration with the decision. The long fight for a constitutional amendment begins now, Senator Mike Lee, Utah, wrote on X. But it is unclear how Republicans can assemble a majority to advance legislation on an issue that has proved politically complicated. An AP NORC poll conducted in April found that about two-thirds of U.S. adults said that automatic citizenship should be granted to all children born in the country, no matter the circumstances. The poll also found that the public was evenly split on whether children born in the U.S. to parents who are in the country illegally should receive automatic citizenship. Meanwhile, lawmakers are already wrestling over legislation to address national security, food and agriculture issues, and federal spending needs before this fall's midterm elections. Trump also has insisted that Congress must pass legislation to improve new voting restrictions, further complicating the GOP's agenda. Democratic leaders have criticized many of Trump's efforts to reduce immigration and had vowed to oppose his efforts to end birthright citizenship. Despite Trump's best efforts to bully them, the Supreme Court just reaffirmed that if you are born in America, you belong in America, Senate Minority Leader Chuck Schumer, Democrat, New York, said in a statement on Tuesday. That is all the time we have for today. This is Ann saying goodbye, and I'll talk with you again soon.
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2: 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Published in Treasure Coast. Andrew Andy Brady. Andrew Andy Brady was one of those rare people who seemed woven into the fabric of Fort Pierce itself. To know Andy was to know a man who never met a stranger. He had a gift for making people feel welcome, whether they were lifelong residents, first-time visitors, veterans arriving at the Navy SEAL Museum, or friends gathering on North Beach to watch the waves roll in. His smile was easy, his stories were endless, and his love for the community he called home was unmistakable. For many years, Andy served as an ambassador for the National Navy UDT Seal Museum, where he became one of the most familiar and beloved faces associated with the institution. He was passionate about the museum's mission, proud of the men whose stories it preserved, and dedicated to sharing that history with anyone willing to listen. Through his work, he touched countless lives and forged friendships that stretched far beyond Fort Pierce. He was a surfer at heart. He loved the ocean, the rhythm of the waves, and the special community that gathered along North Beach. Some of his happiest moments were spent among friends with sand on his feet, salt in the air, and a board nearby. The North Beach crowd wasn't just a group of friends to Andy, they were family. Andy loved Fort Pierce deeply. He knew its history, celebrated its people, and believed in its future. His place among the city's cherished characters was cemented when he was featured in Legendary Locals, a fitting recognition for someone who had become a legend in his own right. He leaves behind his wife, Linda Ergel Brady, sister-in-law, Kathy Ergel Pyle, niece, Kat Restrepo, and great-niece, Mia Ivanovich, along with countless friends whose lives were enriched by his kindness, humor, loyalty, and generosity of spirit. The measure of a life is not found in titles or accomplishments alone, but in the people who remember you when you're gone. By that measure, Andy lived an extraordinary life. His stories will continue to be told on North Beach, in the halls of the museum, and throughout the community he loved so much. Fort Pierce feels a little quieter without Andy Brady. But his legacy lives on in every friendship he made, every life he touched, and every person fortunate enough to call him a friend. Fair winds and following seas, Andy. We'll see you down the beach. In lieu of flowers, donations in Andrew's memory may be made to Best Friend Animal Sanctuary at www.bestfriends.org or the National Navy UDT Seal Museum, 3300N Highway A1A, Fort Pierce, Florida, 34949. Services: a paddle out will be held on Saturday, June 20, 2026 at 10 a.m. at the Second Boardwalk on North Jetty, Fort Pierce. A memorial service will be held on Monday, June 22, 2026 at 10 a.m. at the Navy SEAL Museum, 3300 North A1A, Fort Pierce, Florida, 34949. Posted online on June 17, 2026, published in Treasure Coast. Edward McHugh. Edward Eddie McHugh, 94, passed away June 22, 2026. Survived by wife Deborah Watson, children Linda Gallen, Patricia Orlando, Kathy Urgley, and Edward McHugh, siblings Adelaide Quillen and Jerry McHugh. Predeceased by son Charles and brothers Robert and James McHugh. Posted online on June 25, 2026. Published in Treasure Coast. Grace Evangeline Vange Smith Cesarotti, 93, passed away June 7, 2026. 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Published in Treasure Coast. Harold Haskew. Harold Haskew, age 87, formerly of Fort Pierce, Florida, and Milford, MI, beloved husband, father, grandfather, great-grandfather, brother, friend, engineer, sports fan, storyteller, and lifelong adventurer, passed away in Chelsea, Michigan. Full obituary, https://www.mitchellfuneral.com/obituary/Harold-Haskew. Posted online on June 20th. 2026. Published in Treasure Coast. James Shillakes. James Ronald Shillakes, 84, of Port St. Lucie, Florida, and Edgartown, Massachusetts, passed away peacefully on Friday, June 26, 2026, on Martha S. Vineyard. He is survived by his loving wife of 60 years, Carol H. Shillakes, of Port St. Lucie, Florida, and Edgartown, Massachusetts, his brother, David Shillakes, his son, Christopher Shillakes, and wife Kirsten, his daughter, Jessica Riley, and husband Raymond, and his cherished grandchildren, Christian, Jocelyn, Keegan, Isabel, and Hayden, who knew him as their beloved Papa. Born July 17, 1941, in Detroit, Michigan, Ron enjoyed a long and successful career with Warner Lambert/Pfizer, retiring as vice president in 2000. He played a key role in bringing numerous life-saving drugs to market, a source of great pride throughout his life. All who knew Ron will remember his sharp wit and humor, his passion for all sports, especially the Detroit Lions and Michigan Wolverines, and his love of golf, which he enjoyed playing with family and friends. An accomplished artist, his paintings adorn the walls of their home and grace the covers of the family's annual Christmas cards. The family would like to thank Hospice and Palliative Care of Martha's Vineyard for their care and support, and in lieu of flowers, please send donations to 455 State Road PMB 244, Vineyard Haven MA 02568, posted online on June 29, 2026, published in Treasure Coast. John Darlson. John Andreas Darlson, 84, primarily of Stuart, Florida, passed away peacefully on June 19, 2026. Born on March 14, 1942, in Newark, New Jersey, John was the only son of Andreas and Florence Darlson, Bowman. He spent his childhood mostly in Tewksbury Township, New Jersey. After moving to Florida in 1958, John graduated in 1960 from H.B. Plant High School in Tampa. He graduated from the University of Florida in 1964, where he was the student body treasurer, president of Phi Delta Theta Fraternity, a member of Florida Blue Key, and selected as a member of the school's Hall of Fame. John then graduated from UF's Levin College of Law in 1967 and moved to Washington, D.C., where he was a staff member to Congressman Paul Rogers for several years. After moving to Stuart in 1972, John ran a successful law practice and was very active in the local community for nearly three decades. He served as president of the Martin County Bar Association, president of the Stuart Chamber of Commerce, chairman of the I-95 Missing Link Task Force, and as the director of two different banks. Outside of his professional life, John coached his son's Little League baseball teams for several years, was an active member of St. Luke's and All Saints Episcopal Churches, an avid Florida Gator fan, and enjoyed golf, cars, and yard work. John is survived by his three adult children and five grandchildren. Posted online on June 27, 2026, published in Treasure Coast. John Edward Chapman, 68, passed away June 12, 2026. 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Joseph Alexander McChristian Jr., 84, passed away June 22, 2026. 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Posted online on June 29, 2026, published in Treasure Coast. Mary L. Hirschberger, 85, passed away June 21, 2026. 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Posted online on June 22, 2026, published in Treasure Coast. Michael Uber, 60, passed away June 16, 2026. 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Norval Velmont Williams, 91, passed away June 25, 2026. 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Posted online on June 25, 2026, published in Treasure Coast. Richard Sidorek, 89, passed away June 11, 2025. 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Posted online on June 12, 2026, published in Treasure Coast. Richard Libby Sanfratello. Richard Libby Sanfratello, 83, of Jensen Beach, Florida, passed away on June 9, 2026 at Boca Raton Regional Hospital in Florida. Born on October 12, 1942, in Batavia, New York, he was the son of the late Thomas and Lucille Sanfratello. Richard was a graduate of Batavia High School. He went on to serve in the United States Air Force, where he trained in tool and amp, DI. Following his military service, Richard worked in the tool and amp, DI business until moving to Florida. After relocating, he built a long and successful career in real estate, working as a licensed real estate agent for more than 35 years. Richard cherished his family above all else. Although he made his home in Florida, Batavia, New York, remained close to his heart throughout his life. He looked forward to visits back home to reconnect with family and friends and to enjoy his favorite local foods. He is survived by his children, Nancy Doherty, Mark, of Stafford, New York, Tracy Radka, Sean, of Batavia, New York, Mary Beth Sanfratello of Jensen Beach, Florida, Rick Sanfratello of Jensen Beach, Florida, and John Sanfratello, Kelly, of North Chilly, New York, and blessed with 16 grandchildren, 4 great-grandchildren, as well as many nieces and nephews whom he loved. He was predeceased by his brothers, David and Anthony Sanfratello. A celebration of life will be held at a later date at the convenience of the family. In lieu of flowers, memorial contributions may be made to the Wilmot Cancer Center in support of AML leukemia research and treatment. Posted online on June 14, 2026, published in Treasure Coast, Robert Austin Burson. Robert Austin Burson of Port St. Lucie, Florida, passed away peacefully on June 6, 2026, at Hospice of the Treasure Coast. Bob, as he was known by most, except the littles in his family who called him Bobby or OPA Bob, was a kind and gentle soul, a loving husband, a sentimental brother, uncle, and cousin, and a good friend to many, a true Southern gentleman. Bob was born in 1951 in Fort Myers, Florida, to Paul and Noma Burson. He was the youngest in a family 6, and older sisters, Daveen, Paula, and Cheryl frequently, and affectionately, of course, referred to him as the Little Prince. Bob was a true Florida boy, thriving in the Boy Scout campground surrounding Lee County, with his father as the scout master of F.T. Myers Troop 18. Together they both remained active in scouting throughout their lifetimes. Bob often credited scouting with teaching him many of the life principles: loyalty, helpfulness, respect for others, and trustworthiness, he used in his everyday life. Always an avid Gator fan, Bob earned his BSBA with honors from the University of Florida in 1973, and his Juris Doctorate from UF's Holland Law Center in 1976. Bob was sworn into the Florida Bar in 1976 and just received the Florida Bar's 50 Years of Practice Award in June of 2026. Bob moved to Stewart in December of 1976 and was a partner in the Palm Beach County firm of Cromwell & Remsen, operating its Stewart office until 1982, when he opened his private practice in real estate law, estate planning and probate, and corporate and banking law, where he practiced until his passing. Bob was a board-certified real estate attorney with an AV rating for 32 years and was a member of the American Bar Association, the Martin County Bar Association, a charter member of the Real Property Council of Martin County, chairman and member of the Florida Bar Grievance Committee in the early 2000s, and a trustee of Attorney's Title Insurance Fund. While the law was his profession, Bob's true enthusiasm was saved for his community involvement, especially with the Kiwanis Club of Stewart, which he joined in 1979, serving as a board member, secretary, and as its president in 1985-86. Lieutenant Governor, State Chairman for Kiwanis International Special Olympics, and founding sponsor of Action Club of Martin County for Special Needs Adults. His favorite projects were Kiwanis Youth Park, Special Olympics, Saturdays with Santa, and most of all, pancakes and reading in the park. And he could always be found with his camera at any Kiwanis function, meeting, or event. In addition, Bob was a charter member and director, president, secretary, and board member for over 20 years of the Lyric Theater in Stewart. He was the clerk of session for the First Presbyterian Church of Port St. Lucie and charter director and president of Keep Martin Beautiful in the late 1990s. In his spare time, Bob was an active amateur photographer and he assembled a large collection of old photography and video equipment over the last 50 years, which will be donated to a museum for future generations to enjoy. Of course, as an avid, or rabid, Gator fan, whether it was football, basketball, gymnastics, or swimming, Bob wore his UF Gator orange and blue proudly, and he was proudest of his big Gator blue truck, which he drove daily since 2006. Bob is survived by his high school sweetheart and wife of 52 years, Joe, two sisters, Paula, Greg, Robertson, and Cheryl, Michael, Field, his sister-in-law, Monique McCall, without whom the last few months would have been impossible in the operation of his office, his brother-in-law, Matt McCall, who was a constant source of support these past 6 months, his sisters-in-law Yvonne Rohaley and Pamela, Doug, wedding, many nieces, nephews, and cousins, a special mention to all the littles as he called them, who sent him handmade cards and drawings to keep him going this past year, Gemma Rose Nolan, Maverick Nolan, and Spencer Shelton, Emmett Shelton, Jasper Shelton, and Dexter Shelton, and to Morgan, McCall, Nolan, Matthew McCall, and Tanya, wedding, Shelton, the three now fully grown nieces and nephew who were so much a part of his everyday life, as they grew up in his day-to-day world and listened to his educational opportunities because they were his special children. The family would also like to extend a very special thank you to Dr. Cheryl Jordan of Stewart for her unwavering and loving care, and hours of dedication to Bob during his valiant battle with cancer. Bob loved his family, he loved his profession, he loved scouting, Kiwanis, photography, and his community. A memorial service will be held at Promenade on the River located at 2240 SE Veterans Memorial Parkway in Port St. Lucie, Florida, on Friday, July 17, 2026, at 10 a.m. In lieu of flowers, memorial donations may be made to the Kiwanis Club of Stewart Foundation, in memory of Bob Burson, P.O. Box 532 Stewart, Florida, 34995, to support a local community project in Bob's name, or to Hospice of the Treasure Coast. Posted online on June 12, 2026, published in Treasure Coast. William B. Boulos, 3 Bill Boulos, 77, passed away on June 10, 2026 at the Halifax Hospital in Daytona Beach, Florida. A celebration of life will be held on July 18, 2026 at 11 a.m. at Hazley Funeral Home, 3015 Okeechobee Road, Fort Pierce, Florida. His ashes will be interred at the White City Cemetery immediately following the service. An online guestbook may be signed at www.hazleyfuneralhome.com. Posted online on June 24, 2026. Published in Treasure Coast. 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The Treasure Coast is home to many unique restaurants, far too many to choose from. There are so many restaurants in the area to try, but it can be hard knowing where to start. Here are the TC Palm staff's recommendations for restaurants across St. Lucie, Martin, and Indian River counties. Olivia Franklin is TC Palm's trending reporter. You can contact her at olivia.franklin@tcpalm.com, 317-627-8048, or follow her on X at @liv_5. 2. Indian River County restaurants get perfect scores. You can use the database to search by county or by restaurant name. Florida's restaurant owners are not required to post restaurant inspection results where guests can see them. So every week, we provide that information for you. Condo prices fall in all but one Treasure Coast county as listings drop. Prices for condominiums and townhouses continue to slide downward across the Treasure Coast. Median sale price for condominiums and townhouses fell in St. Lucie and Martin counties in May from May 2025, according to a TC Palm analysis of local realtor data. In Indian River County, however, the median sale price increased by 22.7% from last year. Condo inventory is declining year over year, which will put upward pressure on prices, said Miami Realtors Plus R World spokesperson Chris Umpierre in a statement. The number of townhouses and condos on the market also is down in all three Treasure Coast counties compared to last year. Total inventory remains significantly below the pre-pandemic total, Umpierre said. In April, prices fell in all three Treasure Coast counties. The median sale price for townhouses and condos fell in Martin and St. Lucie counties and rose in Indian River County in May, compared to last year. The number of townhouses and condo sales increased in all three Treasure Coast counties in May compared to last year. The number of townhouses and condos on the market decreased in all three Treasure Coast counties in May compared to last year. The benchmark for a balanced market favoring neither buyers nor sellers is 5.5 months of inventory. Anything higher is considered a buyer's market, and anything lower is a seller's market. All three Treasure Coast counties leaned less toward a buyer's market for townhouses and condos in May compared to last year. The median time between a seller listing their unit and signing a contract was longer in all three Treasure Coast counties in May compared to last year. Jack Randall is TC Palms economy and real estate reporter. You can reach him at jack.randall@tcpalm.com. Fired Muslim prof sues Florida college despite apology. Reinstatement: a former Indian River State College professor filed a federal employment discrimination suit against the school and its president, alleging he was abruptly fired because he is Muslim. Florida County Heritage, turtles at risk. Election critical. Opinion: every election year, we hear debates about growth, roads, housing, and taxes. Yet in Martin County, another issue deserves equal attention: the future of our environmental heritage. Our rivers, estuaries, beaches, wetlands, and native landscapes are more than scenery. They are the foundation of our quality of life and the reason many people choose to live here. They also represent a legacy of stewardship passed down by generations of residents who understood that protecting natural resources is essential to preserving the character of our community. Among those local champions was Ross Whittem, remembered by many as Martin County's Turtle Guy. Long before sea turtle conservation became widely recognized, he dedicated himself to protecting nesting beaches and educating the public about stewardship. His work reflected a simple truth: what we value, we must protect. That truth remains relevant today. Martin County faces increasing pressure from growth, development, and infrastructure expansion. The decisions made by local elected officials will shape our waterways, green spaces, wildlife habitats, and quality of life for decades to come. This is why local elections matter. Voters should ask every candidate, how will you protect water quality? How will you balance growth with conservation? How will you preserve the natural resources that make Martin County unique? These are not partisan questions. They are Martin County questions. Environmental stewardship is not about stopping progress. It is about ensuring that progress does not come at the expense of the very resources that define our community. The candidates may be on the ballot, but so is the future of Martin County's environmental heritage. Jessica Waltersdorf, Stewart: as America celebrates its 250th, we as Americans have an opportunity to reflect not only on the birth of a nation but also on the diverse veterans who helped make that birth possible. The story of the American Revolution is told through the actions of famous founding fathers, but the struggle for independence involved diverse races, cultures, and nations whose contributions deserve recognition. Black people served on battlefields throughout the war, seeking liberty in a nation that had not yet extended freedom to all, some for the Continental Army, while others joined British forces after promises of freedom. Their service reminds us that ideals of liberty often exceeded the realities of the time. Native Americans faced difficult choices during the war. Many sought to protect homelands and sovereignty amid a conflict not of their making. Their experiences reveal that the Revolution affected far more than the 13 colonies. French soldiers played a role in securing the victory at Yorktown, often considered the war's turning point, achieved through a partnership between American and French forces. Hessians from Germany fought for Britain, many later became American settlers, contributing to the young republic. The 250th invites us to embrace a fuller understanding of our proud and national story. America's founding was not the achievement of a single group, but an effort involving people from different backgrounds united by freedom and independence. For families whose ancestors served from the Revolution to the Civil War, Reconstruction, World Wars, Vietnam, and today's military, the semi-quincentennial offers a chance to honor a continuing tradition of service. It reminds us that America's strength has always come from the contributions of many peoples. Today, let's celebrate the founders, diverse men and women whose sacrifices helped create and sustain the American experiment. Derek Boyd Hankerson, Fort Pierce. Since our state's legislators have given the green light to something akin to Governor Ron DeSantis' proposed tax plan, I need to comment on the following. Many of our state's political leaders believe our state and local budgets are bloated. If that is fact, then they should be aiming at reducing the bloat, not eliminating property taxes. Reducing the bloat would give our leaders the option to reduce property taxes. Florida needs a 60% affirmative vote of votes cast to amend the state's constitution. I offer that a future amendment to Florida's constitution would state that the state's constitution can only be amended if 60% of all registered voters choose to decide on an amendment change, thus reducing the probability of low voter turnout allowing an amendment change, influenced by lobbyists, special interests, or a top-heavy loaded, one-party state legislature or registered voting public. On a positive note, allowing the proposed ballot summary to exceed 75 words is needed, though some critics say that oversimplifying amendments makes it easier to understand. I say nothing is easy, we do not need to dumb down, we need to smart up. Whatever next November's election results, we will not have the gift of instant replay, challenges, or back to the studio for an immediate change of call. Yes, we will get a chance to correct this property tax proposal if it does become real. However, economic, fiscal and social damage will be experienced as a result of inflation, low infrastructure, preventive maintenance, education, law, fire, library, and social service cuts. This damage will leave scars on our state's psyche. Let's think long term, not short term. This ill-advised tax plan needs more thought. The plan needs to be equitable for all. The plan needs to address taxpayer needs, and not the needs of political players. Ronald D. Roberts, Sebastian. It should be called the Jeffrey S. Epstein Memorial Ballroom. Maybe President Donald Trump will get Mexico to pay for it? It seems that any politician who makes an insider deal to get complete and permanent immunity for any IRS tax audits for himself, his family and his companies very well might be a tax dodger. But maybe I'm being cynical. Bill Wink, South Hutchinson Island. My husband and I have been so concerned about a young friend of ours who was scooped up by Martin County authorities and U.S. Immigration and Customs Enforcement, then sent to the horror of Alligator Alcatraz. Recently, we received a phone call from him. We are so relieved that he is still alive. He won't tell us about his treatment while held there, but stated that it was very unpleasant. He has been sent back to Guatemala after being here in the United States for decades. He worked as a landscaper for a local golf course, as so many immigrants have done for years and years until these monsters were given the ultimate power to cage, maltreat, and detain our beloved immigrants. When you campaign on hate and malice as your main points and you are elected by those who approve of such unchristian-like behavior, then it's no surprise to witness these horrid deeds. You may comment these immigrants have broken the law and need to be punished. Okay. But what about the 34 felony convictions of our current president? He has suffered no punishment or retaliatory actions even though he continues to break our norms. He and his family are grifting huge dollars from our national coffers and yet there are still folks who glorify him. Of course, he has stated that he loves the uneducated. His Iran debacle is costing our country billions of dollars while he continues to lie about a peace settlement. If he hadn't torn up the previous agreement that was secured during the Honorable Obama administration, none of this idiotic business would even be happening. Wake up, America. Sharon E. Garland, Hope Sound. 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Letters are subject to editing, must not exceed 300 words and must include your name, address and a daytime phone number to confirm the letter is for publication. We only publish names and cities with the letters. St. Lucie Online 3 St. Lucie County Restaurants gets perfect scores, 2 fail inspection. 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
2: 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Published in Treasure Coast. Andrew Andy Brady. Andrew Andy Brady was one of those rare people who seemed woven into the fabric of Fort Pierce itself. To know Andy was to know a man who never met a stranger. He had a gift for making people feel welcome, whether they were lifelong residents, first-time visitors, veterans arriving at the Navy SEAL Museum, or friends gathering on North Beach to watch the waves roll in. His smile was easy, his stories were endless, and his love for the community he called home was unmistakable. For many years, Andy served as an ambassador for the National Navy UDT SEAL Museum, where he became one of the most familiar and beloved faces associated with the institution. He was passionate about the museum's mission, proud of the men whose stories it preserved, and dedicated to sharing that history with anyone willing to listen. Through his work, he touched countless lives and forged friendships that stretched far beyond Fort Pierce. He was a surfer at heart. He loved the ocean, the rhythm of the waves, and the special community that gathered along North Beach. Some of his happiest moments were spent among friends with sand on his feet, salt in the air, and a board nearby. The North Beach crowd wasn't just a group of friends to Andy, they were family. Andy loved Fort Pierce deeply. He knew its history, celebrated its people, and believed in its future. His place among the city's cherished characters was cemented when he was featured in Legendary Locals, a fitting recognition for someone who had become a legend in his own right. He leaves behind his wife, Linda Ergel Brady, sister-in-law, Kathy Ergel Pyle, niece, Kat Restrepo, and great-niece, Mia Ivanovich, along with countless friends whose lives were enriched by his kindness, humor, loyalty, and generosity of spirit. The measure of a life is not found in titles or accomplishments alone, but in the people who remember you when you're gone. By that measure, Andy lived an extraordinary life. His stories will continue to be told on North Beach, in the halls of the museum, and throughout the community he loved so much. Fort Pierce feels a little quieter without Andy Brady. But his legacy lives on in every friendship he made, every life he touched, and every person fortunate enough to call him a friend. Fair winds and following seas, Andy. We'll see you down the beach. In lieu of flowers, Donations in Andrew's memory may be made to Best Friend Animal Sanctuary at www.bestfriends.org or the National Navy UDT Seal Museum, 3300 N Highway A1A, Fort Pierce, Florida, 34949. Services: a paddle out will be held on Saturday, June 20, 2026 at 10 a.m. at the Second Boardwalk on North Jetty, Fort Pierce. A memorial service will be held on Monday, June 22, 2026 at 10 a.m. at the Navy SEAL Museum, 3300 North A1A, Fort Pierce, Florida, 34949. Posted online on June 17, 2026, published in Treasure Coast. Edward McHugh. Edward Eddie McHugh, 94, passed away June 22, 2026. Survived by wife Deborah Watson, children Linda Gallen, Patricia Orlando, Kathy Urgley, and Edward McHugh, siblings Adelaide Quillen and Jerry McHugh. Predeceased by son Charles and brothers Robert and James McHugh. Posted online on June 25, 2026. Published in Treasure Coast. Grace Evangeline Vange Smith Cesarotti, 93, passed away June 7, 2026. 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Published in Treasure Coast. Harold Haskew. Harold Haskew, age 87, formerly of Fort Pierce, Florida, and Milford, MI, beloved husband, father, grandfather, great-grandfather, brother, friend, engineer, sports fan, storyteller, and lifelong adventurer, passed away in Chelsea, Michigan. Full obituary, https://www.mitchellfuneral.com/obituary/Harold-Haskew. Posted online on June 20, 2026. Published in Treasure Coast. James Shalakes. James Ronald Shalakes, 84, of Port St. Lucie, Florida, and Edgartown, Massachusetts, passed away peacefully on Friday, June 26, 2026, on Martha S. Vineyard. He is survived by his loving wife of 60 years, Carol H. Shalakes, of Port St. Lucie, Florida, and Edgartown, Massachusetts, his brother, David Shalakes, his son, Christopher Shalakes, and wife Kirsten, his daughter, Jessica Riley, and husband Raymond, and his cherished grandchildren, Christian, Jocelyn, Keegan, Isabel, and Hayden, who knew him as their beloved papa. Born July 17, 1941, in Detroit, Michigan, Ron enjoyed a long and successful career with Warner Lambert/Pfizer, retiring as vice president in 2000. He played a key role in bringing numerous life-saving drugs to market, a source of great pride throughout his life. All who knew Ron will remember his sharp wit and humor, his passion for all sports, especially the Detroit Lions and Michigan Wolverines, and his love of golf, which he enjoyed playing with family and friends. An accomplished artist, his paintings adorn the walls of their home and grace the covers of the family's annual Christmas cards. The family would like to thank Hospice and Palliative Care of Martha's Vineyard for their care and support, and in lieu of flowers, please send donations to 455 State Road, PMB 244, Vineyard Haven, MA 02568. Posted online on June 29, 2026. Published in Treasure Coast. John Darlson. John Andreas Darlson, 84, primarily of Stuart, Florida, passed away peacefully on June 19, 2026. Born on March 14, 1942, in Newark, New Jersey, John was the only son of Andreas and Florence Darlson, Bowman. He spent his childhood mostly in Tewksbury Township, New Jersey. After moving to Florida in 1958, John graduated in 1960 from H.B. Plant High School in Tampa. He graduated from the University of Florida in 1964, where he was the student body treasurer, president of Phi Delta Theta Fraternity, a member of Florida Blue Key, and selected as a member of the school's Hall of Fame. John then graduated from UF's Levin College of Law in 1967 and moved to Washington, D.C., where he was a staff member to Congressman Paul Rogers for several years. After moving to Stuart in 1972, John ran a successful law practice and was very active in the local community for nearly three decades. He served as president of the Martin County Bar Association, president of the Stewart Chamber of Commerce, chairman of the I-95 Missing Link Task Force, and as the director of two different banks. Outside of his professional life, John coached his son's Little League baseball teams for several years, was an active member of St. Luke's and All Saints Episcopal Churches, an avid Florida Gator fan, and enjoyed golf, cars, and yard work. John is survived by his three adult children and five grandchildren. Posted online on June 27, 2026, published in Treasure Coast, John Edward Chapman, 68, passed away June 12, 2026. Arrangements provided by All County Funeral Home and AMP, Crematory, Stewart. Posted online on June 16, 2026, published in Treasure Coast, Joseph Alexander McChristian Jr., 84, passed away June 22, 2026. Arrangements provided by All County Funeral Home and AMP, Crematory, Stewart. Posted online on June 29, 2026, published in Treasure Coast, Keith R. Campbell, 69, passed away June 27, 2026. Arrangements provided by All County Funeral Home and AMP, Crematory, Stewart. Posted online on June 30, 2026, published in Treasure Coast, Christine Johnson. Christine Jane Johnson passed away peacefully in the comfort of her home on June 27, 2026, surrounded by the love of her children. She was 83 years old. Born on September 21, 1943, in Michigan, Christine spent most of her childhood in Vero Beach, Florida, where she became an accomplished synchronized swimmer with the renowned Vero Beach Dolphinettes, a celebrated amateur water ballet and synchronized swimming group. In 1958, she was honored as Miss Sports Fiesta, a title recognizing her beauty, grace, and involvement in the local community. Christine's life changed forever following a tragic automobile accident in 1978 that left her with lifelong disabilities. Yet those who knew her understood that her strength far exceeded any obstacle she faced. With unwavering determination and an unbreakable love for her family, she devoted herself to raising her three children. Never allowing adversity to define her, she later returned to school, earning her associate's degree in accounting. She went on to build a rewarding career, spending many years with the Charlotte Hornets in Charlotte, North Carolina. Those who knew Chris will remember her quick wit, wonderful sense of humor, and ability to find joy even through life's greatest challenges. She was an avid sports fan who rarely missed cheering on her beloved Charlotte Hornets and thoroughly enjoyed watching professional tennis. Whether sharing a laugh with family or settling in to watch a game or match, Chris embraced the simple moments that brought happiness. Above all else, Christine's greatest joy was her family. She is survived by her brothers, Malcolm Johnson of Augusta, Georgia, and Joseph Johnson of Vero Beach, Florida, her daughters, Carol Varnell and Gail Hummel, her son, Michael Hummel, her grandchildren, Lauren Zagurski, Kyle Varnell, Luke Hummel, and Lillian Hummel, and her great-grandchildren, Blythe Zagurski and Reese Zagurski. Christine treasured every moment spent with her grandchildren and great-grandchildren, who brought immeasurable happiness to her life. Christine will be remembered for her resilience, quiet strength, determination, infectious sense of humor, and unwavering devotion to her family. Her courage in the face of life's challenges inspired all who knew her, and her legacy of perseverance, love, and laughter will continue through those she loved most. The family will hold a private celebration of life in Vero Beach in the coming months. In lieu of flowers, memorial donations in honor of Christine Johnson may be made to Visiting Nurse Private Home Care, P.O. Box 888151, Dunwoody, Georgia, 30356, sylviasadic.org. Nonprofit for the Caregivers, posted online on June 30, 2026, published in Treasure Coast, Mary L. Hirschberger, 85, passed away June 21, 2026. Arrangements provided by All County Funeral Home and AMP, Crematory, Stewart. posted online on June 22, 2026, published in Treasure Coast Norval Velmont Williams 91, passed away June 25, 2026. Arrangements provided by All County Funeral Home and AMP, Crematory, Stewart. Posted online on June 25, 2026, published in Treasure Coast Patricia Principe. Patricia A. Principe, 91, passed away peacefully on May 17, 2026. She was born in Manhattan, New York to William and Dorothea Duffy, and grew up in Sea Cliff, Long Island with her brother Bill and sister Mickey. She married the late Louis Principe in 1957 and later retired to Vero Beach and Palm City, Florida. Pat and Lou, as they were known, were married for almost 60 years and were a model of love, commitment, and the importance of family. Pat graduated with a teaching degree from Hunter College in New York City, taught first grade for 36 years and was passionate about making a difference in the lives of her students. She was the heart of our family. Intuitive and empathetic, she always seemed to know what people needed and would quietly provide her time, compassion, and wisdom. Pat is survived by her children Chris, Evelyn, Principe, of Stewart, Susan, Alan, Corres of Palm City, and Jeffrey, Stephanie, Principe of New York and her beloved grandchildren Ryan Corres, Rose Corres, and Christina Principe. She was blessed to have an amazing extended family of aunts, uncles, in-laws, a treasured cousin, nieces, and nephews, all of whom she adored. A mass will be held at 10 a.m. on Friday, July 10, 2026 at Holy Redeemer Catholic Church Sacred Heart Chapel with a reception immediately following in the pavilion at Sandhill Cove Retirement Community in Palm City. All are welcome. In lieu of flowers, the family requests that donations be made in her name to the Martin Reads Initiative, led by the Children's Services Council of Martin County or Literacy Volunteers of America. Posted online on June 30, 2026, published in Treasure Coast. Vera Davis. Vera Lee Davis, a longtime resident of Vero Beach, Florida, passed away on June 26, 2026, at the age of 100. Born on October 25, 1925, in Monroe, Louisiana, to Philip and Eleanor Moore, Vera Lee led a life defined by devotion to her family and a vibrant, enduring spirit. In 1954, while working as a PBX operator at Barksdale Air Force Base, she met and married Captain Henry Edgar Davis, Jr., a World War II aviator. As a dedicated military spouse, Vera embraced the camaraderie and excitement of the post-war era, moving frequently with her growing family across the country to various Strategic Air Command bases in Louisiana, Kansas, California, New York, Florida, and Minnesota. Throughout these years, she found her true calling as a homemaker, supporting her family with grace and pride. In 1977, Vera and her family established a permanent home in Vero Beach, a beachside community she cherished for the next 49 years. Known affectionately as Miss V by those in her circle, she was a woman of remarkable poise, maintaining her model good looks and elegance throughout her life. She was a fixture at her favorite local restaurants, C.J. Cannon's, Bobby's, and the Ocean Grill, where her presence will be fondly remembered. Vera was preceded in death by her beloved husband, Major Henry Edgar Davis, Jr., in 2001. She is survived by her three children, Richard, Lori, Davis, Scott Davis, and Patricia, Lee, Brown. Her legacy continues through her two grandchildren, Patrick and Philip, and her two great-grandchildren, Leon and Isla. Vera was reunited with her husband, Major Davis, on June 26, 2026. She leaves behind a family who will miss her dearly and remember her with love. In lieu of flowers, please send donations in Vera's name to the Indian River Healthy Start Coalition, https://indian-river-healthy-start-coalition.network-for-good.com. Funeral services for Vera will be held on Thursday, July 2, 2026 at Our Savior Lutheran Church, 1850, 6th Avenue, Vero Beach, Florida. Committal will follow in Crest Lawn Cemetery, Vero Beach. Posted online on June 30, 2026 published in Treasure Coast. William B. Boulos, 3 Bill Boulos, 77, passed away on June 10, 2026 at the Halifax Hospital in Daytona Beach, Florida. A celebration of life will be held on July 18, 2026 at 11 a.m. at Hazley Funeral Home, 3015 Okeechobee Road.

will be 3 drive-through restaurants and 2 retail buildings south of Becker Road and west of Interstate 95, according to cityofpsl.com. This will be the 3rd Panda Express restaurant in Port St. Lucie. The Panda Express will be at 7916 Southwest Becker Road, according to the submitted plans. Olivia Franklin is TC Palm's trending reporter. You can contact her at olivia.franklin@tcpalm.com, 317-627-8048 or follow her on X at @lib_5. St. Lucie Online in Florida Restaurant News, 6 new ones opened, 2 closed. 4 coming soon. 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In case you missed any of the stories for subscribers that TC Palm previously posted throughout the past month about new restaurants as well as those that closed, here's a roundup with links. 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A southern-inspired breakfast, brunch and lunch restaurant opened on June 15. The menu has chef-driven dishes that highlight classic breakfast and brunch items such as French toast, omelets, pancakes and waffles with a southern twist. The restaurant eventually will have a full bar. 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The highly anticipated brewery and entertainment hub is now open. The unique entertainment complex has barbecue, games, pickleball, craft beer and live music in a former packing house. It will serve low and slow Texas-style barbecue and specialty craft beer. Read the full story. A breakfast cafe is transforming into an authentic French cafe and bakery. The menu will evolve instead of fully changing, which means the American dishes will stay and French dishes will be added, such as quiches, crepes, croque madame, and more. Read the full story. An iconic Treasure Coast attraction with a gift shop, dog groomer, and honey store has added a donut shop and cafe. The donut shop makes yeast donuts, cake donuts, and cronuts. The cafe serves a southern-style breakfast with items such as biscuits and gravy or country fried steak. Read the full story. A high-end seafood and steak restaurant closed sometime in June. Its Google listing says permanently closed, its phone number has been disconnected, its Facebook page has been removed, and its owner hasn't responded to TC Palm's emails or phone calls seeking information. Read the full story. A Greek restaurant that was featured on Guy Fieri's Best Bite in Town show on the Food Network closed June 28 to open 2 food trucks and focus on other food-related endeavors. The owner decided to return to the restaurant's roots as a food truck with the same menu. Read the full story. This restaurant will open its first Treasure Coast location. The menu will consist of a blend of Thai staple dishes such as pad Thai, drunken noodles, and specialty sushi rolls. There will be a full bar. The food is meant to be visually appealing and creatively plated without losing their authentic Thai flavors. Read the full story. A new rock-themed entertainment hub and restaurant is expected to open this summer or fall. The bar and restaurant will serve only celebrity-owned liquor brands. 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Read the full story.
A small family-owned restaurant that served its famous chicken wings with 15 house-made signature sauces for almost 20 years.

0: 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A longtime and beloved restaurant has scrapped plans to temporarily move to a new building while it raises and rebuilds its current location. The restaurant will close temporarily in August and September to renovate. Read the full story. Valeria Bartra is TC Palm's food reporter. 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New Turnpike Interchange closer with land donation from Florida City Port St. Lucie? Widening Midway Road and adding an interchange to Florida's Turnpike. A $95 million project? Is moving closer to reality. The Florida Department of Transportation plans to expand a 1.5-mile stretch of Midway Road through Port St. Lucie from 2 lanes to 4, and build a partial turnpike interchange, bike lane, trail, and sidewalk. Design of the project is expected to be completed by this fall, and construction is to start in summer 2027, with the project completed by March 2030, according to FDOT. The City Council June 22 unanimously agreed to give FDOT about 7 acres off Midway Road. In exchange, FDOT will do certain drainage work and enhancements that create a gateway into the city, the city's agreement with FDOT states. The council approved donating the land without discussion. The approval still needs a second vote. The expanded section of Midway Road from near Glades Cut Off Road to near Jenkins Road will connect two sections of Midway, already at 4 lanes, in Fort Pierce and Port St. Lucie. The partial interchange to Florida's Turnpike would consist of a southbound entrance and northbound exit, FDOT said. The project includes replacement of the existing bridge over Florida's Turnpike, a 12-foot bicycle/pedestrian path on the south side of the road and a 6-foot sidewalk along the north side, according to FDOT. The project improves safety and allows opportunities for pedestrian, bicycle and transit facilities, the FDOT project description stated. The project is one of 20 congestion relief efforts undertaken by FDOT as part of the multi-billion dollar Moving Florida Forward infrastructure initiative proposed by Governor Ron DeSantis and passed in 2024 by the legislature. The legislature dedicated $4 billion to the Moving Florida Forward infrastructure initiative on roadway projects around the state that will address congestion, improve safety, ensure the resiliency of transportation network and enhance Florida's supply chain and economic growth, according to FDOT. Florida currently is experiencing unprecedented population growth and is projected to grow by 1,000 people a day over the next 30 years with some areas of the state currently experiencing more than 20% growth, FDOT said. As the state continues to experience rapid population and tourism growth, the Moving Florida Forward infrastructure initiative focuses on critical improvements to ensure that transportation infrastructure can meet the demands of current and future residents and visitors, including investments in major interstates and arterial roadways to ensure people and goods can move safely throughout the state, FDOT stated. Tim O'Hara is TC Palm St. Lucie Watchdog, Environment and Fisheries Reporter. Contact him at tim.ohara@tcpalm.com. Indian River Online Florida children to get free meals in some public schools Indian River County. Some children here will be receiving free meals at their schools in the coming school year, regardless of their family's income, the school district announced. All students at Felsmere Academy will be offered free breakfast and lunch on school days beginning in the 2026-2027 school year. Students at Pelican Island Classical Magnet, Citrus, Dodgertown, and Vero Beach Elementaries, and Indian River Academy will be offered free breakfast only. The free meals come through the district's participation in the National School Lunch Program and School Breakfast Program, which offer free meals to students from low-income households. Students enrolled in other schools may apply for free or reduced meals. Acceptance is based on family income. Families may apply either by completing a meal application online or at the child's school. Applications may be submitted at any time during the school year. Women's voting rights began 111 years ago in small Florida town. Florida City considers developments to bring almost 700 homes. Eligibility for free meals ranges from an annual income of $28,132 for a single parent with one child to $72,436 for a household of eight people. Income eligibility for reduced price meals ranges from $40,034 for a family of two people to $103,082 for a family of eight. Households with children who are considered migrants, homeless or runaway should contact school district liaison Karen Militz, 772-564-3038. All other families may contact the food services office at 772-564-5041. Colleen Wixon is the Indian River County Government Watchdog reporter for TC Palm and Treasure Coast newspapers. Florida City could be raising water, sewer rates to pay for new plant. Vero Beach water and sewer customers might be paying higher bills next year, as city officials consider hiking rates to cover increased operating and building expenses associated with the new wastewater treatment plant. Florida Growth Big Vero Beach issue on Independence Day 1926. As we celebrate our nation's 250th birthday, we've curated some interesting commentary published by our journalists for the U.S. Sesquicentennial and Bicentennial. This editorial, under the headline Confession, was published in the Vero Beach Journal July 4, 1926. A note atop the page cited the Chamber of Commerce's slogan, 35,000 population in 1930. Honest confession is good for the soul is a saying oft repeated. It is a saying that loses none of its truth by repetition. It is good for a man who has been pursuing a wrong course to stand up, like a man, and confess the error, and, in so far as possible, right the wrong he has done. Stripped of all camouflage, Florida needs to make a confession for some of the members of its family. Florida is the same land of unusual charm and interest that it has been for 400 years. Florida has no apology or confession to make, but some of her people stand sorely in need of these. For 5 years, people have been coming from all parts of the country to Florida. Its popularity increased each year. About a year ago, the rush of people to the state was so great that a lot of people got dizzy. They plat subdivisions and they built skyscrapers out of air, like the little boy who wakes from a dream in which he saw bears and all sorts of giants and horned animals. They actually believed their dreams were a reality, and they plunged. Conservative men of business and experienced bankers who refused to be stampeded into a belief in these new air castles were looked upon as the old fogies by these new soldiers of fortune. Promotion concerns that were not content with their conservation of well-tried bankers organized banks of their own through which to float their own paper. The harvest is now being reaped. Unfortunately, the innocent are often made to suffer with the guilty. Legitimate business institutions suffer the reflex from the ill-advised business operations. Confidence of all men is shaken by the infidelity of a few. Men of spectacular records dazzled the natives for a time with their high-powered gymnastics. Time passed, as time has a habit of doing, and the men who operated on air blew up. The bottom didn't drop out of Florida, the imported gas tanks simply blew their lids off. Meantime, men and institutions that have proven their worth by their works still stand, and they will carry Florida forward in a wholesome development that shall prove better than anything that has preceded. Exploiters are rapidly retiring from the field. Solid men and solid developments will remain. Progress leads on. This editorial was transcribed from a portable document format file generated from microfilm with the assistance of artificial intelligence, AI. Journalists were involved in every step of the information gathering, review, editing and publishing process. Learn more at cm.usatoday.com/ethical-conduct. Florida man well known in snake, outdoors, sports circles dies at 83. Life didn't always throw Bruce Dangerfield softballs, but they were a big part of his interests for decades. Softball is how I got to know him. Martin Online. 400-pound Florida black bear killed in crash, Treasure Coast sightings. A 400-pound black bear died after being hit by a vehicle in Martin County the morning of June 29. The Treasure Coast has 12 recorded black bear sightings, according to the Florida Fish and Wildlife Conservation Commission. Here are 5 things you need to know about the 400-pound black bear that was hit in Martin County. The Florida black bear is the only type of bear in the state, according to the Florida Fish and Wildlife Conservation Commission. It's one of 16 subspecies of the American black bear. The FWC estimates there are about 4,050 bears statewide. They are in areas from around Eglin Air Force Base in the Panhandle to Ocala National Forest in the central part of the state to Big Cypress National Preserve in southwest Florida. The Florida black bear in 1974 was listed as a state-threatened species across most of Florida, though it was taken off the state threatened species list in August 2012, according to FWC. Olivia Franklin is TC Palm's trending reporter. You can contact her at olivia.franklin@tcpalm.com, 317-627-8048, or follow her on X at @liv_5. Sports Online. Detroit Tigers at New York Yankees. Odds, picks, and predictions. The Detroit Tigers, 37-49, and New York Yankees, 48-37, play the finale of their 3-game series Wednesday at Yankee Stadium in New York, New York. First pitch is at 1:35 p.m. Eastern Time. Let's analyze MLB odds around the Tigers versus Yankees odds and make our expert MLB picks and predictions for the best bets. Season series, Tigers lead 3-2 after winning the opener July 3, Monday. The Tigers took the second game September 3, Tuesday as -108 favorites with the over, 7.5, cashing. LF Riley Green went 2-for-4 with 2 home runs, a solo shot and a 2-run HRCF. James Outman added a 3-run homer. SP Tarik Skubal, 6 IP, 2 R, 1 ER, 1 H, 0 BB, 9 K, evened his record at 4-4. The Yankees are riding a 6-game losing streak. SP Cam Schlittler, 4 IP, 6 ER, 7 H, 1 BB, 5 K, surrendered a season-high 6 runs and fell to 8-5. RF Jason Dominguez went 2-for-4 with 1 RBI, and DH Ben Rice had a solo homer. RHP Troy Melton vs RHP Will Warren Melton, 4-1, 2.39 ERA, makes his 7th start. He has a 0.85 whip, 2.2 BB/9 and 6.0 K/9 in 37 2/3 innings. Warren, 7-3, 3.75 ERA, makes his 17th start. He has a 1.35 whip, 3.1 BB/9 and 9.0 K/9 in 84 innings. Provided by BetMGM Sportsbook. 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Sign up today. Tigers 3, Yankees 2. Bet Tigers +115. Melton has been great since coming off the DL back in May, surrendering 2 or less runs in all but 1 start. Detroit has scored at least 5 runs in each of its last 5 games. The Yankees, on the other hand, have been held to 3 or less runs in 7 of their last 10 games, going 2-8 in that span avoid. With the slump New York is in and Melton pitching well, I'm taking the Tigers straight up. Bet under 9.5. -105. A stellar pitching matchup between Melton and Warren should keep runs at a minimum. The Yankees are 4-6 in favor of the under in their last 10 games, and Detroit is 5-5. These teams have hit the under in 3 of their 5 matchups against each other this season. For more sports betting picks and tips, check out sportsbookwire.com and BetFTW. 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England vs Congo DR odds, picks and predictions. England and Congo DR meet Wednesday in a 2026 World Cup round of 32 match. Kickoff from Mercedes-Benz Stadium in Atlanta, Georgia, is set for noon ET, Fox. Let's analyze 2026 World Cup odds around England vs Congo DR and make our expert soccer picks and predictions. England, number 4 in the FIFA World Rankings, secured the top spot in Group L, winning 2 matches against Croatia, 4-2, and Panama, 2-0, while posting a scoreless draw against Ghana. F. Harry Kane, who stars for Bayern Munich in the German Bundesliga, had 3 goals in 3 group stage matches. M. Jude Bellingham had 2 goals, while F. Marcus Rashford provided the other goal. No 41-ranked Congo DR played to a 1-1 draw against Portugal to open, while falling 1-0 to Colombia in the middle match of group play. It finished with 4 points in Group K play, good for third place, thanks to a 3-1 win against Uzbekistan in the group finale. F. Yohan Wissa, who plays his club soccer for Newcastle United in England, had 3 goals in the first 3 matches. Provided by BetMGM Sportsbook, access USA Today Sports Scores and Sports Betting Odds Hub for a full list. Lines last updated at 6:29 a.m. Eastern Time. England 2, Congo DR 1. England, minus 325, will set you back more than 3 times on the 3-way money line, and that's obviously way too much risk for a singular play. Even as part of a multi-leg parlay, including England will suck a lot of value out of your ticket. England made it to the quarterfinals at the 2022 World Cup in Qatar, but it hasn't finished better than fourth at any World Cup since winning it all as hosts back in 1966. It has finished sixth or worst in 6 of the past 7 World Cups, so England is trying to exorcise some demons. Wissa, who plays with Newcastle United in the English Premier League, stands in the way. He has the opportunity to ruin the dreams of Britons everywhere. I like the multiple correct score, England 2:1, 3:1 or 4:1, plus 400, for the opportunity to multiply up by 4 times. Over 2.5, minus 105, is worth playing lightly, but roll with a half unit play at best. It's a bit of a long shot, but let's give yes, plus 175, both teams to score for the chance to nearly double up. For more soccer coverage, follow USA Today Sports. 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United States vs Bosnia-Herzegovina odds, picks and predictions. The United States and Bosnia-Herzegovina meet Wednesday in the 2026 World Cup round of 32. Kickoff from Levi's Stadium in Santa Clara, California, is set for 8 p.m. Eastern Time, Fox. Let's analyze World Cup odds around U.S. vs. Bosnia-Herzegovina and make our expert soccer picks and predictions. The United States, ranked 15th in the FIFA World Rankings, was given what should be an easier round of 32 draw after winning Group D. It opened group play with a 4-1 rout of Paraguay, who ousted Germany in a massive knockout stage upset Monday. USMNT then 2-0 over Australia, clinching the group, before losing 3-2 to Turkey in a game that had no impact on its round of 32 seeding. While F. Christian Pulisic is the main USA weapon, F. Folarin Balogun has stepped up and put 2 goals in the back of the net so far. Bosnia-Herzegovina went 1-1-1 in the group stage, however, the outcomes were all very unique. FIFA's number 61 team, playing in its second World Cup, opened with a 1-1 draw against Canada and was then destroyed 4-1 by Switzerland. Although the score alone tells a decisive story, Bosnia-Herzegovina was tied until the 74th minute with the group's winner. It clinched a spot in the round of 32 after beating Qatar 3-1. It is led by captain and all-time top scorer Edin Dzeko. Friday marks the fourth all-time meeting. The USA has 3 wins and a draw, including a 1-0 win in the last meeting December 18, 2021, in Carson, California, provided by BetMGM Sportsbook. Access USA Today Sports Scores and Sports Betting Odds Hub for a full list. Lines last updated at 6:24 a.m. Eastern Time. United States 2, Bosnia-Herzegovina 0 avoid. Bet Bosnia-Herzegovina total goals under 0.5, minus 140. The two bets here are going to be relatively similar, because taking the United States, minus 275, makes no sense. It is the far better side, and it has the home field advantage. However, Bosnia-Herzegovina could just park the bus and play a sluggish game that ends without many opportunities. That's how they win. For Bosnia-Herzegovina, it scored against both Canada and Switzerland, but tallied its lone goal against the latter when it was already down 3-0. It had just 3 shots on frame against Canada as well. Expect those struggles to come against a surprisingly solid USMNT defense. Bet under 2.5, plus 105. While the United States tallied 8 group stage goals, this game should reflect that of its second match, in which it won 2-0 against Australia. It started out with a bang and then became a bit more methodical with its possession. The health of Pulisic, especially if he can go a whole 90 minutes, is still up in the air. If he's not at 100%, this offense takes a huge blow. Couple Pulisic's health and Bosnia-Herzegovina's limited offensive firepower, and this game should see few scoring chances. For more soccer coverage, follow USA Today Sports. 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
0: Treasure Coast Newspapers July 2, 2026 Various Treasure Coast Newspapers. Obituaries, all Agnes Michael 88, passed away June 14, 2026. Arrangements provided by All County Funeral Home and AMP, Crematory, Stewart. Posted online on June 20, 2026 published in Treasure Coast Andrew Andy Brady. Andrew Andy Brady was one of those rare people who seemed woven into the fabric of Fort Pierce itself. To know Andy was to know a man who never met a stranger. He had a gift for making people feel welcome, whether they were lifelong residents, first-time visitors, veterans arriving at the Navy SEAL Museum, or friends gathering on North Beach to watch the waves roll in. His smile was easy, his stories were endless, and his love for the community he called home was unmistakable. For many years, Andy served as an ambassador for the National Navy UDT SEAL Museum, where he became one of the most familiar and beloved faces associated with the institution. He was passionate about the museum's mission, proud of the men whose stories it preserved, and dedicated to sharing that history with anyone willing to listen. Through his work, he touched countless lives and forged friendships that stretched far beyond Fort Pierce. He was a surfer at heart. He loved the ocean, the rhythm of the waves, and the special community that gathered along North Beach. Some of his happiest moments were spent among friends with sand on his feet, salt in the air, and a board nearby. The North Beach crowd wasn't just a group of friends to Andy, they were family. Andy loved Fort Pierce deeply. He knew its history, celebrated its people, and believed in its future. His place among the city's cherished characters was cemented when he was featured in Legendary Locals, a fitting recognition for someone who had become a legend in his own right. He leaves behind his wife, Linda Ergel Brady, sister-in-law, Kathy Ergel Pyle, niece, Kat Restrepo, and great-niece, Mia Ivanovich, along with countless friends whose lives were enriched by his kindness, humor, loyalty, and generosity of spirit. The measure of a life is not found in titles or accomplishments alone, but in the people who remember you when you're gone. By that measure, Andy lived an extraordinary life. His stories will continue to be told on North Beach, in the halls of the museum, and throughout the community he loved so much. Fort Pierce feels a little quieter without Andy Brady. But his legacy lives on in every friendship he made, every life he touched, and every person fortunate enough to call him a friend. Fair winds and following seas, Andy. We'll see you down the beach. In lieu of flowers, donations in Andrew's memory may be made to Best Friend Animal Sanctuary at www.bestfriends.org or the National Navy UDT Seal Museum, 3300 N Highway A1A, Fort Pierce, Florida, 34949. Services, a paddle out will be held on Saturday, June 20, 2026 at 10 a.m. at the Second Boardwalk on North Jetty, Fort Pierce. A memorial service will be held on Monday, June 22, 2026 at 10 a.m. at the Navy SEAL Museum, 3300 North A1A, Fort Pierce, Florida, 34949. Posted online on June 17, 2026, published in Treasure Coast. Edward McHugh. Edward Eddie McHugh, 94, passed away June 22, 2026. Survived by wife Deborah Watson, children Linda Gallen, Patricia Orlando, Kathy Urgley, and Edward McHugh, siblings Adelaide Quillen and Jerry McHugh. Predeceased by son Charles and brothers Robert and James McHugh. Posted online on June 25, 2026, published in Treasure Coast. Grace Evangeline Vange Smith Cesarotti, 93, passed away June 7, 2026. 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Published in Treasure Coast. Harold Haskew. Harold Haskew, age 87, formerly of Fort Pierce, Florida, and Milford, MI, beloved husband, father, grandfather, great-grandfather, brother, friend, engineer, sports fan, storyteller, and lifelong adventurer, passed away in Chelsea, Michigan. Full obituary, https://www.mitchellfuneral.com/obituary/Harold-Haskew. Posted online on June 20, 2026. Published in Treasure Coast. James Shillakes. James Ronald Shillakes, 84, of Port St. Lucie, Florida and Edgerton, Massachusetts, passed away peacefully on Friday, June 26, 2026, on Martha S. Vineyard. He is survived by his loving wife of 60 years, Carol H. Shillakes, of Port St. Lucie, Florida and Edgerton, Massachusetts, his brother, David Shillakes, his son, Christopher Shillakes, and wife Kirsten, his daughter, Jessica Riley, and husband Raymond, and his cherished grandchildren, Christian, Jocelyn, Keegan, Isabel, and Hayden, who knew him as their beloved papa. Born July 17, 1941, in Detroit, Michigan, Ron enjoyed a long and successful career with Warner Lambert/Pfizer, retiring as vice president in 2000. He played a key role in bringing numerous life-saving drugs to market, a source of great pride throughout his life. All who knew Ron will remember his sharp wit and humor, his passion for all sports, especially the Detroit Lions and Michigan Wolverines, and his love of golf, which he enjoyed playing with family and friends. An accomplished artist, his paintings adorn the walls of their home and grace the covers of the family's annual Christmas cards. The family would like to thank Hospice and Palliative Care of Martha's Vineyard for their care and support, and in lieu of flowers, please send donations to 455 State Road PMB 244, Vineyard Haven MA 02568, posted online on June 29, 2026, published in Treasure Coast. John Darlson, John Andreas Darlson, 84, primarily of Stuart, Florida, passed away peacefully on June 19, 2026. Born on March 14, 1942, in Newark, New Jersey, John was the only son of Andreas and Florence Darlson, Bowman. He spent his childhood mostly in Tewksbury Township, New Jersey. After moving to Florida in 1958, John graduated in 1960 from H.B. Plant High School in Tampa. He graduated from the University of Florida in 1964, where he was the student body treasurer, president of Phi Delta Theta Fraternity, a member of Florida Blue Key, and selected as a member of the school's Hall of Fame. John then graduated from UF's Levin College of Law in 1967 and moved to Washington, D.C., where he was a staff member to Congressman Paul Rogers for several years. After moving to Stuart in 1972, John ran a successful law practice and was very active in the local community for nearly three decades. He served as president of the Martin County Bar Association, president of the Stuart Chamber of Commerce, chairman of the I-95 Missing Link Task Force, and as the director of two different banks. Outside of his professional life, John coached his son's Little League baseball teams for several years, was an active member of St. Luke's and All Saints Episcopal Churches, an avid Florida Gator fan, and enjoyed golf, cars, and yard work. John is survived by his three adult children and five grandchildren. Posted online on June 27, 2026, published in Treasure Coast. Joseph Alexander McChristian Jr., 84, passed away June 22, 2026. Arrangements provided by All County Funeral Home and AMP, Crematory, Stuart. Posted online on June 29, 2026, published in Treasure Coast. Keith R. Campbell, 69, passed away June 27, 2026. Arrangements provided by All County Funeral Home and AMP, Crematory, Stuart. Posted online on June 30, 2026, published in Treasure Coast. Christine Johnson, Christine Jane Johnson, passed away peacefully in the comfort of her home on June 27, 2026. Surrounded by the love of her children. She was 83 years old. Born on September 21, 1943, in Michigan, Christine spent most of her childhood in Vero Beach, Florida, where she became an accomplished synchronized swimmer with the renowned Vero Beach Dolphinettes, a celebrated amateur water ballet and synchronized swimming group. In 1958, she was honored as Miss Sports Fiesta, a title recognizing her beauty, grace, and involvement in the local community. Christine's life changed forever following a tragic automobile accident in 1978 that left her with lifelong disabilities. Yet those who knew her understood that her strength far exceeded any obstacle she faced. With unwavering determination and an unbreakable love for her family, she devoted herself to raising her three children. Never allowing adversity to define her, she later returned to school, earning her associate's degree in accounting. She went on to build a rewarding career, spending many years with the Charlotte Hornets in Charlotte, North Carolina. Those who knew Chris will remember her quick wit, wonderful sense of humor, and ability to find joy even through life's greatest challenges. She was an avid sports fan who rarely missed cheering on her beloved Charlotte Hornets and thoroughly enjoyed watching professional tennis. Whether sharing a laugh with family or settling in to watch a game or match, Chris embraced the simple moments that brought happiness. Above all else, Christine's greatest joy was her family. She is survived by her brothers, Malcolm Johnson of Augusta, Georgia, and Joseph Johnson of Vero Beach, Florida, her daughters, Carol Varnell and Gail Hummel, her son, Michael Hummel, her grandchildren, Lauren Zagurski, Kyle Varnell, Luke Hummel, and Lillian Hummel, and her great-grandchildren, Blythe Zagurski and Reese Zagurski. Christine treasured every moment spent with her grandchildren and great-grandchildren, who brought immeasurable happiness to her life. Christine will be remembered for her resilience, quiet strength, determination, infectious sense of humor, and unwavering devotion to her family. Her courage in the face of life's challenges inspired all who knew her, and her legacy of perseverance, love, and laughter will continue through those she loved most. The family will hold a private celebration of life in Vero Beach in the coming months. In lieu of flowers, memorial donations in honor of Christine Johnson may be made to Visiting Nurse Private Home Care, P.O. 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Published in Treasure Coast. Linda Anastasia Burns, 82, passed away June 29, 2026. 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Posted online on June 22, 2026. Published in Treasure Coast. Norval Velmont Williams, 91, passed away June 25, 2026. 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Posted online on June 25, 2026. Published in Treasure Coast. Patricia Principe. Patricia A. Principe, 91, passed away peacefully on May 17, 2026. She was born in Manhattan, New York to William and Dorothea Duffy, and grew up in Sea Cliff, Long Island with her brother Bill and sister Mickey. She married the late Louis Principe in 1957 and later retired to Vero Beach and Palm City, Florida. Pat and Lou, as they were known, were married for almost 60 years and were a model of love, commitment, and the importance of family. Pat graduated with a teaching degree from Hunter College in New York City, taught first grade for 36 years and was passionate about making a difference in the lives of her students. She was the heart of our family. Intuitive and empathetic, she always seemed to know what people needed and would quietly provide her time, compassion, and wisdom. Pat is survived by her children Chris, Evelyn, Principe, of Stewart, Susan, Alan, Corez of Palm City, and Jeffrey, Stephanie, Principe of New York and her beloved grandchildren Ryan Corez, Rose Corez, and Christina Principe. She was blessed to have an amazing extended family of aunts, uncles, in-laws, a treasured cousin, nieces, and nephews, all of whom she adored. A mass will be held at 10 a.m. on Friday, July 10, 2026 at Holy Redeemer Catholic Church Sacred Heart Chapel with a reception immediately following in the pavilion at Sandhill Cove Retirement Community in Palm City. All are welcome. In lieu of flowers, the family requests that donations be made in her name to the Martin Reads Initiative, led by the Children's Services Council of Martin County or Literacy Volunteers of America. Posted online on June 30, 2026. Published in Treasure Coast. Vera Davis. Vera Lee Davis, a longtime resident of Vero Beach, Florida, passed away on June 26, 2026, at the age of 100. Born on October 25, 1925, in Monroe, Louisiana, to Philip and Eleanor Moore, Vera Lee led a life defined by devotion to her family and a vibrant, enduring spirit. In 1954, while working as a PBX operator at Barksdale Air Force Base, she met and married Captain Henry Edgar Davis, Jr., a World War II aviator. As a dedicated military spouse, Vera embraced the camaraderie and excitement of the post-war era, moving frequently with her growing family across the country to various Strategic Air Command bases in Louisiana, Kansas, California, New York, Florida, and Minnesota. Throughout these years, she found her true calling as a homemaker, supporting her family with grace and pride. In 1977, Vera and her family established a permanent home in Vero Beach, a beachside community she cherished for the next 49 years. Known affectionately as Miss V by those in her circle, she was a woman of remarkable poise, maintaining her model good looks and elegance throughout her life. She was a fixture at her favorite local restaurants, C.J. Cannon's, Bobby's, and the Ocean Grill, where her presence will be fondly remembered. Vera was preceded in death by her beloved husband, Major Henry Edgar Davis, Jr., in 2001. She is survived by her three children, Richard, Lori, Davis, Scott Davis, and Patricia, Lee, Brown. Her legacy continues through her two grandchildren, Patrick and Philip, and her two great-grandchildren, Leon and Isla. Vera was reunited with her husband, Major Davis, on June 26, 2026. She leaves behind a family who will miss her dearly and remember her with love. In lieu of flowers, please send donations in Vera's name to the Indian River Healthy Start Coalition, https://indian-river-healthy-start-coalition.network-for-good.com. Funeral services for Vera will be held on Thursday, July 2, 2026 at Our Savior Lutheran Church, 1850, 6th Avenue, Vero Beach, Florida. Committal will follow in Crest Lawn Cemetery, Vero Beach. Posted online on June 30, 2026, published in Treasure Coast. William B. Bulis, 3 Bill Bulis, 77, passed away on June 10, 2026 at the Halifax Hospital in Daytona Beach, Florida. A celebration of life will be held on July 18, 2026 at 11 a.m. at Hazley Funeral Home, 3015 Okeechobee Road, Fort Pierce, Florida. His ashes will be interred at the White City Cemetery immediately following the service. An online guest book may be signed at www.hazleyfuneralhome.com. Posted online on June 24, 2026. 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Portugal vs. Croatia odds, picks and predictions. Portugal and Croatia meet Thursday in a 2026 World Cup round of 32 match. Kickoff from BMO Field in Toronto, Ontario, is set for 7 p.m. Eastern Time, Fox. Let's analyze 2026 World Cup odds around Portugal versus Croatia and make our expert soccer picks and predictions. Portugal, which entered TH World Cup ranked number 8 in the FIFA World Rankings, nailed down the second spot in Group K, 2 points behind table topper Colombia. Portugal picked up a 5-0 win over Uzbekistan, with a pair of draws against Congo DR, 1-1, and Colombia, 0-0. F. Cristiano Ronaldo, at age 41, led the team in group play with 2 goals. No 13-ranked Croatia settled for second in the Group L table, 1 point behind England. Croatia lost 4-2 to England to open the tournament, before edging Panama 1-0 and easing by Ghana 2-1. The Vatrini or Kakosti had 5 different goal scorers in group play, with M. Martin Bacharina, M. Petr Susek, F. Petr Musa, F. Antti Budimir and M. Nikola Vlasic each finding the back of the net. Provided by BetMGM Sportsbook, access USA Today Sports Scores and Sports Betting Odds Hub for a full list. Lines last updated at 4:24 a.m. Eastern Time. Portugal 1, Croatia 1 draw, plus 270, is worth a look in this battle in Toronto, as I fully expect this round of 32 matchup to be decided by penalties. Portugal, minus 275, will set you back nearly 3 times your potential return, if you wish to back it to simply qualify for the next round. That's way too expensive. While I don't expect a high-scoring affair, I do like yes, minus 135 both teams to score in regular time. Under 2.5, plus 100, is the lean, but go with a half-unit play at most. For the match result, and total goals, tie and under 3.5 combined goals scored, plus 350, is worth a roll of the dice, as we hope for a draw in regular time. For more soccer coverage, follow USA Today Sports. 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Switzerland vs. Algeria odds, picks and predictions. Switzerland and Algeria meet Thursday in the 2026 World Cup round of 32. Kickoff from BC Place in Vancouver, Canada, is set for 11 p.m. Eastern Time, FS1. Let's analyze World Cup odds around Switzerland versus Algeria and make our expert soccer picks and predictions. Switzerland entered the World Cup number 19 in the FIFA World Rankings and was given a relatively easy draw in Group B, which included Canada, 30, Qatar, 56, and Bosnia-Herzegovina, 64. Expected to win the group, the Swiss struggled out of the gate, drawing Qatar 1-1. They bounced back with a 4-1 win over Bosnia and Herzegovina and a 2-1 win versus Canada to win the group. Fuan Mansambi netted 3 of Switzerland's 7 group stage goals. He also had an assist. Algeria, 28, on the other hand, had to take part in a group that featured the 2022 World Cup winners Argentina, 1. Algeria was blasted 3-0 in its opener by Argentina, but rebounded with a 2-1 win over Jordan, 63. It then tied Austria, 24, in a 3-3 thriller in which Riyad Mahrez scored a brace. Provided by BetMGM Sportsbook, access USA Today sports scores and sports betting odds hub for a full list. Lines last updated at 1:02 a.m. Eastern Time. Algeria 2, Switzerland 2, Switzerland to advance in extra time, bet draw, plus 220. Algeria, plus 290, outplayed 24th-ranked Austria, finishing with 0.18 more expected goals and 65% of the possession. While it struggled against Argentina, that didn't define its group stage. Behind Mahrez and De Ryan 8 Nori, Algeria has the talent to hang with Switzerland. Switzerland, plus 100, had a strange group stage. It drew the worst team in the group and then played a poor game against Canada, ending with 0.55 fewer expected goals and fewer big chances created. It hasn't shown that consistent potency to be this favored. Bet over 2.5, plus 115. Both teams have scoring weapons in their arsenal, and each displayed that often throughout the group stage. Switzerland scored 7 group stage goals, and it also allowed a goal in each match. Algeria netted 5 goals in its 2 games against teams not named Argentina. Expect ample scoring opportunities in this one. For more soccer coverage, follow USA Today Sports. For more sports betting picks and tips, check out sportsbookwire.com and BetFTW. 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Tampa Bay Rays at Kansas City Royals odds, picks, and predictions. The Tampa Bay Rays, 50-33, and Kansas City Royals, 35-52, play the finale of their 3-game series Thursday at Kauffman Stadium in Kansas City, Missouri. First pitch is at 7:40 p.m. Eastern Time. Let's analyze MLB odds around the Rays versus Royals odds and make our expert MLB picks and predictions for the best bets. Season series, Rays lead 4-2 after winning the opener October 4 Tuesday, the Rays won the second game 4-0 Wednesday as minus 146 favorites with the under, 10.5, cashing. 3B Junior Caminero and CF Cedric Mullins each hit a 2-run HR to back SP Shane McClanahan, 6 IP, 0 ER, 3H, 0 BB, 4K. The AL East leaders will aim for the sweep Thursday, as well as its 8th consecutive win. RFJAC Caglianone had 2 of the Royals' 6 hits Wednesday. SP Seth Lugo surrendered 3 runs on 9 hits in 6 innings. Kansas City has lost 6 of its last 7 games, and own the second worst record in the majors. LHP Ian Seymour vs. RHP Stephen Kolek. Seymour, 4-1, 4.32 ERA, makes his 4th start and 31st appearance. He has a 1.14 whip, 3.6 BB/9 and 9.4 K/9 in 50 innings. Kolek, 4-2, 4.15 ERA, makes his 10th start. He has a 1.19 whip, 1.9 BB/9 and 5.9 K/9 in 52 innings. 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For decades, BHQ has been helping players just like you win. 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Sign up today. Rays 5, Royals 2 pass. I like the Rays, -125, to win comfortably, so I suggest betting them on the run line. Bet Rays, +125. Seymour has performed admirably since transitioning into a starter, and dominated the Royals in his last outing. Kansas City has scored 3 or less runs in 6 of its last 9 games. Kolek is coming off a disastrous start, and is facing a hot Tampa offense that has scored 52 runs over its last 8 games. Bet under 10.5, -110. Seymour should keep his momentum rolling, and Kolek, despite his last outing, Kolek has been solid overall this season. The Rays have hit the under in 4 of their last 5 games. The Royals are 7-3 in favor of the over in their last 10 games, but that is mostly due to their opponents piling up runs on them. For more sports betting picks and tips, check out sportsbookwire.com and BetFTW. 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The Cincinnati Reds at Milwaukee Brewers. Odds, picks and predictions: the Cincinnati Reds, 39-46, and Milwaukee Brewers, 53-31, play the final game Thursday of their 4-game series in Milwaukee, Wisconsin. First pitch from American Family Field is at 2:10 p.m. Eastern Time. Let's analyze MLB odds around the Reds versus Brewers odds and make our expert MLB picks and predictions for the best bets. Season series, Brewers lead 6-0. The Brewers just keep rolling. Milwaukee made it 3 straight over the Reds with a 4-2 win Wednesday, cashing as -162 home favorited, while the under, 9, came through. CF Garrett Mitchell went 4-for-4 and was a homer shy of hitting for the cycle. Tied 2-2 in the 7th, Mitchell hit an RBI triple for the lead and later scored on a wild pitch. The Brewers left plenty of runs on the table, however, going just 2-for-10 with runners in scoring position. Even so, Milwaukee continues to play some of the best baseball in the league, winning 8 of its last 10 games. The Reds can't seem to sneak out a win right now. Wednesday's 4-2 loss marked their 4th straight defeat and 7th in the last 9 games. RF Noel V. Mart, 1-for-4, supplied the only offense with a 2-run homer in the 2nd inning, which tied the game at 2-all. The Reds couldn't get another big hit and finished 0-for-5 with runners in scoring position. The Reds, who are 2-7 in their last 9 games, will try to beat the Brewers for the first time in the last 7 meetings, 0-6 the season, and avoid a 4-game sweep in the series finale. RHP Chase Burns vs RHP Jacob Migiorosky. Burns, 9-1, 2.36 ERA, makes his 17th start. He has a 1.08 whip, 2.8 BB/9 and 11.0 K/9 in 91 2/3 innings. Migiorosky, 9-3, 1.45 ERA, also makes his 17th start. He has a 0.77 whip, 2.5 BB/9 and 13.3 K/9 in 99 innings. 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For decades, BHQ has been helping players just like you win. 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Sign up today. Brewers 3, Reds 1 pass. I like the Brewers, -200, but not at this price. I could see including the money line in a parlay, however. Bet Brewers -1.5, +115. Everything points toward the Brewers completing the 4-game sweep. As mentioned, Milwaukee is 8-2 in its last 10 games, and now hands the ball to their fireballing ace in Migiorosky. The MLB leader in ERA, WHIP, and strikeouts, 146, has been virtually untouchable. The Brewers also own one of baseball's top pitching staffs, while the offense ranks third in on-base percentage, .339, fourth in batting average, .255, and fifth in runs, .434, giving them a major edge on both sides of the ball.

runs and complete the sweep. Runs could be tough to find Thursday. The under has cashed in 8 of the last 10 Brewers-Reds meetings, including all 3 games in this series. Now we get an ace vs ace showdown with Mijiorowski and Burns. Add in Milwaukee going under in 6 of its last 9, and another pitcher's duel looks like the best bet. Bet under 6.5, plus 105, especially at plus money. For more sports betting picks and tips, check out sportsbookwire.com and BetFTW. 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Indian River Online Florida Black Bear sightings in St. Lucie, Martin, and Indian River. A 400-pound black bear died after being hit by a vehicle in Martin County the morning of June 29. The Treasure Coast has 12 recorded black bear sightings, according to the Florida Fish and Wildlife Conservation Commission. The map shows user-submitted locations and photos of black bear sightings reported during the last 5 years. Here is a list of recorded black bear sightings on the Treasure Coast. There are 5 recorded sightings of black bears in St. Lucie County. 2 of the sightings were reported on the same day in Fort Pierce with the same photo, but it is unclear if it was the same bear. There are 4 recorded sightings of black bears in Martin County. There are 3 recorded sightings of black bears in Indian River County. Olivia Franklin is TC Palms' trending reporter. You can contact her at olivia.franklin@tcpalm.com, 317-627-8048, or follow her on X at @liv_5. Florida events to celebrate July 4th on the Treasure Coast. As 4th of July weekend approaches, it's the perfect time to make plans with family and friends. There are a lot of celebrations across St. Lucie, Martin, and Indian River counties on July 3rd and 4. Many of the events will have food, fireworks, and live music. Here are the 4th of July events TC Palm found across the Treasure Coast. Traditions Homegrown 4th of July Celebration. St. Lucie Mets Independence Day Celebration Stars Over St. Lucie Patriotic Boat Parade. Stewart's Annual July 4th Celebrations Farm Jam and Amp Fireworks at Newfield. Sebastian Freedom Festival Pioneers to Paradise Parade. Olivia Franklin is TC Palm's trending reporter. You can contact her at olivia.franklin@tcpalm.com, 317-627-8048, or follow her on X at @liv_5. Florida Governor DeSantis vetoes $15 million in Treasure Coast projects. As Governor Ron DeSantis winds down his final term in office, he signed his last state budget with $810 million in line item vetoes. Among the cuts were 11 Treasure Coast projects totaling $15 million. The proposals ranged from healthcare for people with disabilities to law enforcement drones and expanded emergency broadcasting for natural disasters. Florida senior community home to endangered species opinion. We want to share a remarkable story happening right in our backyard at Del Webb Tradition. We live on a preserve, and a few months ago, my wife, Debbie, who serves as president of the St. Lucie Audubon Society, noticed several endangered snail kites flying back and forth over the preserve. Recognizing the significance of this activity, she contacted experts to investigate. Soon, representatives from the University of Florida, our Community Development District, SDS Grove, and even the mayor came to observe what was happening. What they discovered was incredible. The preserve had become a nesting site for these endangered birds. Today, there are 4 snail kite babies in the nest. As I write this, researchers have just banded 2 of the chicks and will return to band the others. We have amazing videos and photographs documenting the entire process and all the activity taking place in the preserve. This is a wonderful example of why Florida's preserves are so important. They are not just protected areas on a map, they are thriving habitats that support endangered species and help ensure their survival. Seeing these magnificent birds raise their young right here in Del Webb Tradition is an inspiring reminder that conservation efforts truly work. We believe people would love to see this story and witness firsthand how our preserve is making a difference for Florida's wildlife. Michael Falzarino, Port St. Lucie Eve Samples, Executive Director of Friends of the Everglades, has again shown the spotlight on the fragile treasure many call the Sea of Grass.

0: Her words make clear the environmental damage being done by the White House occupant who has turned the reflecting pool into slime, a reflection of what he is doing generally to our country, and the DeSantis regime with its own disregard for our natural resources. As a country, we collectively give billions to causes to cure the illnesses of beautiful children. I applaud those who donate with such generosity. The goal of individuals like Eve who commit to working for and/or donating to environmentally based organizations is to assure that once those children are healthy, they will have amazing places where, even if they need a crutch or wheelchair, they will be able to know what it is like to traverse through a fragrant forest, walk beside a scenic river and listen to the birds in the treetops. The cost to preserve special places and make them accessible is daunting both in time and treasure. These are costs we have to meet. These are places we have to conserve and preserve. Failure is simply not an option. We cannot let the Washington cronies that see everything through gold leaf and our governor, who has been blinded by money and power, kidnap our environment and precious resources. The next time you receive a request to donate to an environmental cause on a local or national level, keep in mind all those children who are going to recover and whose lives will be enhanced by their ability to participate in natural experiences thanks to you and others like you. Elizabeth K. Gibson, Hutchinson Island. Based on current projections from the International Monetary Fund, the countries over 50 million in population with the highest gross domestic product per capita are the United States at $93,000, Germany at $46,000, the United Kingdom with $42,000 and Japan with $40,000. China was way down the list at $10,000. There were no socialist countries on the list except China, which was very poor until it allowed limited capitalism. According to Forbes, there are about 989 billionaires in the United States and 74% are self-made, that is, they built their wealth themselves rather than through inheritance. Most of these fortunes were made from technology, finance, or fashion as opposed to screwing the little guy as U.S. Representative Alexandria Ocasio-Cortez, D. New York, would have us believe. By any measure, the United States is the most successful major country in the world, and it offers the best opportunity for individual advancement. We have proven ourselves over 250 years. Yes, we have made mistakes and have made course corrections, but we are a hard-working, good-hearted people. Our system has worked over the years and holds the proven way for future success. Ours is a capitalist system with socialistic elements like social security and food stamps. Pure socialism has been tried and does not work. Tom Miller, Vero Beach. The French aristocrat and diplomat Alexis de Tocqueville, known as America's political philosopher, published his two-volume Democracy in America in 1835 and 1840 after a nine-month sojourn through the eastern half of the United States. The Economist suggests that Americans celebrate their semi-quincentennial with something more cerebral than a cage fight on the White House lawn, reading Tocqueville. The editors note that Democracy in America presents a recipe on how to mix equality, prosperity, law, religion, and democracy in the right proportions to make freedom. Addressing religion, Tocqueville noted religion provided a moral anchor, which was even more necessary in a society that changed so fast. He continues, however, religious insanity is very common in the United States, an observation that foresaw the dysfunctional admixture of sacred religious tradition with profane secular politics. Tocqueville met Andrew Jackson in the White House. He was unimpressed. Tocqueville writes, Jackson was a man of violent temper and very moderate talents, nothing in his whole career ever proved him qualified to govern free people, and, the majority of the enlightened classes of the Union always opposed him. While Donald Trump's base is composed mostly of working-class Americans with limited formal education, Jackson's supporters were frontiersmen, farmers and slaveholders. Like Trump, Jackson horrified the well-educated. He was vicious towards Native Americans, and a defender of slavery. John Stuart Mill, the premier liberal of the era, imagined that in a democracy the wisest men would lead. However, Tocqueville had a different idea. Men like Jackson would lead because in a democracy popular opinion is sovereign, and democracies tended toward mediocrity in government, i.e., tyranny of the majority. Tocqueville feared a democratic unraveling unlike anything that ever existed. Popular opinion has produced a vulgar, incompetent, and disgraceful president. Voila mediocrity. Cray Little, Vero Beach. Our nation was established to form a more perfect union, according to our U.S. Constitution. Our nation wasn't perfect then, isn't now. As we celebrate our nation's 250-year anniversary, we still are seeking a more perfect union. In his Gettysburg Address, Abraham Lincoln said the 3,155 Union soldiers died at Gettysburg, so this nation, under God, shall have a new birth of freedom. The lyrics of the Star-Spangled Banner, accepted by Congress in 1931 as our national anthem, came from Maryland attorney Francis Scott Key's poem, Defense of Fort M. Henry. Key was inspired to write his poem, having witnessed the large American garrison flag of 15 stars and 15 stripes raised the morning of September 14, 1814, after Fort McHenry survived the night from a bombardment of 1,500 to 1,700 bombshells and 700 rockets from 16 British vessels afloat in the Patapsco River. Mary Young Pickersgill had made the flag at her home on Pratt Street, Baltimore. What often is overlooked in Key's poem are the lines, "Then conquer we must, when our cause it is just, and this be our motto, in God is our trust." What lately is unkindly remembered is that Key at one point in his life owned slaves. We can rightly learn from the sins of the past. Going forward in our attempt to make this nation a more perfect union, we need to heed the words of Apostle Paul, "Whatever is true, whatever is noble, whatever is right, whatever is pure, whatever is lovely, whatever is admirable, if anything is excellent or praiseworthy, think about such things." Those who have suffered most in our nation's history need the state of a forgiving mind, a spiritual sacrificial gift to a perfect God for an imperfect nation seeking unattainable perfection. Stanford Erickson, Vero Beach. It amuses me that several people with serious Trump derangement syndrome continue to spiel hatred for anything on the right and yet seem to have amnesia when it comes to past administrations. It's called projecting. Anyone who didn't vote their way is denigrated as ill-informed. They get their news from Fox, sorry, but I get mine from the Wall Street Journal, and /or are uneducated, grossly untrue, wishful thinking. Most normal people can spot such nonsense a mile away. They rant about Donald Trump being childlike and insecure, and yet they elected an ailing, weak president who showed his vulnerabilities time and again, resulting in two wars and the loss of American lives. Good old Grandpa Joe, who was supposed to bring us all together, failed miserably. Trump is at least trying to keep us, our kids and grandkids safe from Iran. The left's amnesia apparently extends to Barack Obama's 2015 deal with Iran, the Joint Comprehensive Plan of Action, legitimizing the Islamic Republic's nuclear program, as well as how he released more than $1 billion to them with no strings attached. As far as TDS, it doesn't take a rocket scientist to read between the lines of what is written and said by the mainstream media every day, which is where I firmly place the blame for this very real disorder. And, by the way, even if I did get my news from Fox, it's a far cry better than getting it from The View. Patricia Peroni, Stuart. Where do you get your news? I recently took a trip with Starlink Internet. I was unable to see US TV or news. YouTube became my source of news. A great deal of the news presented had questionable accuracy or was simply old news. YouTube provides a platform to originators to present video and say whatever they like. The originators are financially rewarded with user likes or a user subscribing to their content. Historically, news came orally as stories handed down from ancestors. Then this information was written down and eventually newspapers, books, etc., passed information to future generations. Information moved to radio, then TV. News journalism, regardless of where it came from, could be slanted to various viewpoints. These news sources were monetized by advertising that was generally politically neutral. One could argue that non-facts or lies were also presented. Historically, though, the source generally was readily known as to what its political viewpoint was. This new online source of information is monetized not by presenting factual or recent information, but whether it can get you to subscribe or like the content. I have now seen video news sources that are not factual or present facts combined with recent events presenting an entirely different viewpoint than what actually has or could happen. These news sources are really only opinions, not facts. A friend recently sent me a link to a YouTube video with content from retired military leaders. Who are these people, their credentials or integrity? Or does the monetized pay process only benefit the originator? We can continue to be sucked into sensationalism, opinions based upon untrue facts, or you can skeptically look at the source of your news. Is this really true? Is there any factual basis for what they are saying? Ronald Penfield, Vero Beach. After winning his fight on the south lawn of the White House, a winning fighter gave an interview where he praised his Lord, Jesus Christ, thanked President Donald Trump for such a wonderful event and said Michelle Obama is a man. Am I right, America? Is this the typical Trump supporter? Some mega nuts sure hate those Obamas. I'm curious as to what exactly sets the Obamas apart in mega world. They have not been running for election since Trump became president. Neither of them hold any sort of office. Do some mega supporters hate the fact the Obamas have a right to free speech like they do? Certainly that can't be it, because we all know mega nations all about free speech, right? Is it the color of the Obama skin what some mega people truly hate? Spare me, mega's political or philosophical differences are silly, as Obama hasn't been president for 12 years. Maybe some mega supporters would like the Constitution torn up and rewritten to reflect their theocracy dictatorship they so crave. Maybe they should admit it. They'll feel better. Of course, honesty is not exactly mega's strong point. Don Wisman, Stewart, joined the conversation. TC Palm is committed to publishing a diversity of opinions. Email us at tcnletters@tcpalm.com. Letters are subject to editing, must not exceed 300 words and must include your name, address and a daytime phone number to confirm the letter is for publication. We only publish names and cities with the letters. Indian River 1800s I-95, but with turtles, trade boats, ducks galore as we celebrate our nation's 250th birthday, we've curated some interesting commentary published by our journalists for the U.S. sesquicentennial and bicentennial. This column was published in the News Tribune July 4, 1976. Have you ever wondered what Indian River was like before the white man came? It is lovely still today, even since all the development of recent years, but in its pristine days it must have been a thing of grandeur and loveliness indeed. Actually, of course, it is not really a river, but instead an arm or lagoon of the ocean fed by occasional natural or man-made inlets cut through the narrow finger of land separating it and the Atlantic. For sheer semi-tropical beauty it is unsurpassed. We probably don't appreciate it as we should, particularly the younger generations. Like our ocean beaches, they become so familiar that we take them for granted. But to a newcomer to Florida, they're marvelous. And Indian River is super. A writer in a 1939 Progress edition of the News Tribune expressed this glowing tribute to Indian River, famed in traditional lore, lauded in song and story, admired by millions of travelers from every corner of the world, enjoyed by thousands of yachtsmen and countless thousands of fishermen. The Indian River is a peerless body of salt water 120 miles long and from a mile to 7 miles in width, with a depth of 1 to 12 feet. It has often been said that there is enough beauty packed into this great body of water with its tropical shorelines to provide material for entrancing descriptive folders for 50 cities, instead of the half dozen that have been developed along its shores. Well, our dear old river is all that, and more. The late Walter R. Hellyer, who in his Indian River, relates much of the early history of the area, quoted at some length an article written by Robert Ransom, first city clerk of Titusville. Ransom, coming from the West, first saw the river in 1885. We quote extracts from his article, The very first chronicles of Florida describe journeys up and down that magnificent sheet of waterway, then known as the River Eyes but later christened with the very suitable name, Indian River. I had long painted a mental picture of the Indian River and everything that I had pictured was all there, and more. The long, hazy, dreamy days spent in a boat on the river or wandering through the piney woods or hunting alligators in the marshes of Merritt's Island, together with the kind, cordial spirit of the settlers toward strangers, made it a fairyland to me. Talking about old times of 45 years ago reminds me that in those days I loved to talk with many who had then known Indian River for 45 years previously, and listen to their tales of Indians, hunting, fishing, and wrecks that occasionally came ashore, from which they filled their houses with various articles, necessities, and luxuries. In those days there was much grass growing in the river from one end to the other and it was a common thing to see great rafts of ducks, 500 acres in extent, packed as close as they could swim. On the approach of a sailboat they rose, making a noise like distant thunder and leaving the water covered with down and feathers. Every home had an ample supply of feather pillows and feather beds and when they got more ducks than they could eat, they put the surplus in the smokehouse for future consumption. Green turtles and manatee were plentiful and both made good meat, while turtle eggs were easily picked up on the beaches from May to August. Catching and shipping the huge green turtles was quite an industry in the early days, we're told. They have long since disappeared from the river, I understand. Continuing, Mr. Ransom wrote, having traveled considerably previous to coming to the Indian River, I felt certain that such a paradise could not long remain underdeveloped, and I often pictured to myself how things would look a few decades in the future, with beautiful villas ornamenting the banks of the river. But never in my wildest dream did I picture such developments as have since grown up in Palm Beach and Miami, and he might have added today all along the coast up and down the river. When I first came to Florida, to get to Tallahassee, the delegates to the Florida legislature from Key West had to go by steamer from Key West to New York and then south by train to Tallahassee. They put down for the round trip 3,000 miles of mileage. We had our ups and downs then as now, alternating under very different conditions. We were probably just as happy without autos, planes, or radios as we are with them. We have twice as much as we had then, and we want three times more than we now have. Very seldom did we see a bill under $10, perhaps a few fives, but silver money was the principal means of exchange. We had no banks nearer than Jacksonville or the one started at that time at Sanford. Often after a winter's stay some tourist would pay with a good-sized check or checks and these would circulate up and down as currency for many months before they finally got to the bank on which they were drawn, and so full of endorsements that they couldn't hold any more. We were all one big family from Lake Worth on the south to New Smyrna on the north and you could tell a man miles before he reached the dock by the cut of his sails or the rig of his boat. And then of course, there were the trade boats. There were a number of them from time to time in the late 1800s and early 1900s. They were sternwheelers and ranged up to 185 feet in length. Mr. Hellyer quotes from the Titusville Star-Advocate concerning one of them, the Swan. The Swan was a big 185-foot three-decker, with such a shallow draft that she could float on a heavy dew. She had accommodations for 80 passengers and could carry 40 cars. It took a crew of 20 men to handle her, and 3 days were required for the trip to West Palm Beach. The channel was poorly marked and groundings were frequent, so that some trips were much longer than the schedule called for. The Swan was operated for several years until the route became so choked with sandbars that the larger vessels had to be taken from the run. Most of the other boats that provided freight and passenger service up and down the river were much smaller than the Swan, but one can imagine that despite their shallow depth, they might sometimes experience trouble in navigating the natural, almost unmarked channel. Trade boats, of course, served all the little settlements along the river. They carried a varied stock of eatables, household needs, clothes, medicines, toilet goods and what have you. Arriving at a settlement, they would dock at a wharf if one was available, otherwise as close to the shore as they could safely approach. The word was not long in getting around, and residents would hurry aboard either by way of dockside or boat. The river, of course, was the chief artery of transportation before the railroad came. Lumber for many of the early homes on Indian River Drive had to be hauled downriver, as well as many other things needed about the home. Big houseboats used to come down the river each season, bound for Palm Beach or beyond. They would have aboard their millionaire owners and his family or party of friends bound for a spell of fun and frolic in Florida's sunny clime. That was the Indian River of the early years of Florida settlement and development. It was beautiful, lovely, magnificent to those who saw it then. It's still all that, even if there have been many changes in it and ashore. Let's keep it that way. Our boys and girls of the years to come deserve such a heritage. This column was transcribed from a portable document format file generated from microfilm with the assistance of artificial intelligence, AI. Journalists were involved in every step of the information gathering, review, editing and publishing process. Learn more at cm.usatoday.com/ethical-conduct. Looking for fun things to do this weekend? Here are our top 5 events looking for fun things to do this weekend on the Treasure Coast. Eve Pierpont has you covered with her top 5 weekend events for Martin, St. Lucie, and Indian River counties for July 3rd to 5th. Martin online trash fees could jump 4% for homeowners in this Florida county owners of single-family homes in Martin County. Except those in Jupiter Island, Ocean Breeze, and Stewart. We'll see a nearly $19 increase on their tax bills this year for trash collection. The $18.81 increase stems from increased costs to collect and dispose of waste and an increase in the amount of waste generated by each household, according to county records. Martin County is in the fourth year of a 7-year contract with Waste Management for the pickup and dispose of solid waste, yard waste, and recycling. This type of annual adjustment is standard, said Waste Management spokesperson Amy Boyson by email. The contract allows for annual fee increases of 2%-5% for inflation, according to county records. The county commission is to hold a public hearing on the rate hike at 9 a.m. July 28. Commissioners will hear public comment and then take a second vote on the increase. Homeowners should expect to receive a notice in the mail about the public hearing. Notices are required to be mailed by July 8. The county commission initially approved the nearly $19 increase at its June 23 meeting, raising the annual charge per single-family home by 4.1% to $483.18. The unanimous vote was without comment by commissioners. The charges include $330.72 annually for waste collection, $121.31 for disposal and $31.15 to manage the process, according to county records. Waste Management also handles waste pickup for unincorporated Martin County, Sewell's Point, and Indiantown. Keith Burbank is a watchdog reporter for TC Palm, covering Martin County. He can be reached at keith.burbank@tcpalm.com.
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2: Hello, my name is Elizabeth Ingber with the Talking Information Center. This is the Wednesday, July 1st, 2026 edition of the New York Times. Politics. Tom Keene says, depression led to long absence from Congress. After months of mystery, the New Jersey representative broke his silence about the undisclosed health issue that prompted his 117-day absence, by Annie Carney. Representative Thomas H. Keene, Jr., the New Jersey Republican who disappeared from Congress and the campaign trail in March, with almost no explanation, said Tuesday that his lengthy hospitalization had been to treat depression. Several months ago, due to health concerns, I entered the hospital for some testing, he said in a short speech on the House floor during his first day on Capitol Hill since disappearing more than 100 days ago. I was given the diagnosis of depression. Mr. Keene added, many people think it is feeling sad. It is so much more than that. It is physical, it is emotional, and until you experience it yourself, he said, it is hard to understand how powerful this illness could be. Mr. Keene, a 57-year-old seeking a third term in a competitive district, had missed more than 100 votes since he was last seen in public in March. He broke his silence on Tuesday with formal remarks during a morning period of speeches that are delivered by lawmakers to a mostly empty House chamber. Members of Congress typically use these speeches, limited to 5 minutes, and offered mostly for the record, for things like eulogizing constituents who had recently died or celebrating events in the districts. For Mr. Keene, who described himself as a private person who struggled to share his own journey, it was a deeply personal speech. He said his doctors had told him the fastest way to recover was to stay in the hospital. I was hesitant, he said. I did not think I had time for it. He said that when he had told his constituents he would be gone just a few weeks, he had believed that was the timeline. Mr. Keene, who said he was a private person by nature as a way of explaining why he had not shared more earlier, said that asking for help is not a weakness, it is a strength. He added that he was healthy and returning to work with the full support of his doctors. Recovery is possible, he said. The format allowed Mr. Keene to say only what he wanted to about his long absence, avoiding the questions that journalists and many of his own colleagues wanted to ask. Earlier in the day, he had been silent in the hallways of the Capitol as reporters asked him where he had been, why he had not been more transparent about his health condition, and whether he was still fit to serve. Before his remarks, Mr. Keene sat alone in the House chamber, flipping through the pages of his speech that he held in his lap in a leather folder. Mr. Keene's reappearance was closely watched after months during which he and his staff refused to disclose anything about where he was or what was keeping him away. The silence built Tuesday's return into a major reveal after a prolonged cliffhanger. Some of his colleagues appeared less than thrilled about how he had chosen to handle the situation. Speaker Mike Johnson indicated that he had urged Mr. Keene to share more about his condition earlier to avoid rampant speculation. He told reporters that he had encouraged him many times over the last few months to be more transparent about his health. If it were me, I would have been more specific about that, he said, noting that Mr. Keene's condition was very common. In the absence of official information, his own colleagues had speculated wildly about Mr. Keene's health, privately raising an array of possibilities. Mr. Keene had said only that he was dealing with a personal medical issue and until recently offered no timeline on his return, only vague assurances that when he did come back, he would be fully recovered and open about what he had been through. He was also scheduled to participate in a fundraising reception in Washington, according to an email obtained by the New York Times that confirmed an earlier report by Politico. Mr. Keene had invited some Republican officials to participate in a conference call according to multiple people who were invited. With an election in 5 months, Mr. Keene's months of silence had tested the limits of what the public will tolerate in terms of privacy for its leaders. Presidents traditionally release the results of the annual physicals and disclose what medications they are taking, although they are not legally required to do so. But members of Congress typically provide no information to the public about the state of the health or the fitness to fulfill the duties. Voters tend to be forgiving about the ailments of the leaders. Some lawmakers in the past had tried to turn their own medical challenges or issues with mental health, alcohol, or addiction into a way to relate to voters that may be struggling themselves. Mr. Keene's decision to keep his constituents and his colleagues in the dark for so long had largely been viewed as inexplicable. Supreme Court. Supreme Court lifts spending limits on political parties and candidates. Republicans had asked the court to strike down restrictions on how much political parties can spend in coordination with candidates, by Abby Van Sickle and Adam Liptock. The Supreme Court lifted limits on Tuesday on how much political parties can spend on advertising and other expenses in coordination with candidates. The 6-3 decision, divided along ideological lines, is a major victory for Republicans and could undercut one of the Democrats' financial advantages going into the midterms. The question before the justices was whether current federal limits on such spending, called coordinated party expenditures, violate the First Amendment. During oral arguments, Noel J. Francisco, a lawyer for the National Republican Senatorial Committee, which brought the legal challenge, told the justices that such limits were at war with previous decisions by the court that have found that restricting how money can be spent in politics amounts to limiting speech. Justice Brett M. Kavanaugh, writing for the majority, agreed that the court's campaign finance precedents required it to strike down a law that had established those limits and to overrule a 2001 decision that had upheld the limits. Justice Kavanaugh wrote that Tuesday's decision treats all political parties equally. Whether the Democratic Party, the Republican Party, or other parties, he wrote, all political parties and candidates going forward can compete equally under the same rules regarding coordinated expenditures and can structure the fundraising, spending, and political speech on a level playing field as they see fit within the law. In dissent, Justice Elena Kagan wrote that the ruling was a recipe for corruption, allowing donors to skirt contribution caps to candidates. With no limits on coordinated expenditures, she wrote, the party can serve as the candidate's checking account. She said that the upshot of the court's campaign finance decisions was a legal regime increasingly unable to stop political corruption and thus to preserve our institution's democratic legitimacy. The Trump administration had supported the Republican groups in the case, National Republican Senatorial Committee v. Federal Election Commission, asserting in court filings that the federal law abridges the freedom of speech under the court's recent First Amendment and campaign finance precedents. The case was the latest in a series of efforts to chip away at campaign finance regulations that were enacted after Watergate to lessen the influence of money in elections. In 2010, the Supreme Court struck down limits on independent spending by corporations and unions in Citizens United v. Federal Election Commission. That decision cleared the way for a flood of new money to enter politics and set the stage for further challenges to spending limits. Experts said that the decision would immediately cut into one of the Democratic Party's critical financial advantages in television advertising. That is because federal law requires that television broadcasters give political candidates low advertising rates, but extends no such requirement to super PACs, which are often charged double, triple, and even four times as much for the same television time. Republicans in recent election cycles had been more reliant on super PACs and national party committees than Democrats, whose candidates have tended to outraise Republicans and who therefore often have been able to take advantage of the lower television ad rates. Allowing unlimited coordinated spending between candidates and parties would essentially permit both to take advantage of the lower rates. The case began in 2022 when J.D. Vance, then a candidate for the Senate in Ohio, sued to challenge the campaign coordination limits. He was joined by several Republican groups. The Biden administration defended the limits, and a panel of federal judges agreed they were legal. After President Trump returned to office, the federal government flipped sides in the case and backed the Republicans challenging the spending caps. With the government no longer defending the spending limits, the justices appointed the veteran Supreme Court litigator Roman Martinez. He argued the justices should dismiss the case as moot because Mr. Vance is no longer running for office. Democratic groups intervened in the case, urging the court to uphold the spending limits. They warned that overturning the law would create a system in which political parties would pay candidates' expenses for everything from flower arrangements to electric bills. Transgender athletes. Heartbreaking ruling leaves trans advocates crestfallen. The ruling upholding two state laws blocking transgender athletes from participating in girls' and women's sports was the latest in a series of defeats by Anne E. Marimo, Juliet McCarr, and Amy Harmon. Advocates for transgender rights were left deeply disappointed by the Supreme Court decision upholding two state laws barring trans athletes from participation in girls' and women's sports, even as they stressed that the ruling did not establish broader restrictions. Joshua Block, an ACLU lawyer who represented the plaintiffs, called the decision a heartbreaking ruling for our clients and transgender girls like them who have asked for nothing more than the same opportunities afforded to their peers. The ruling, issued on the final day of the court's term, was the latest in a series of legal defeats at the Supreme Court for advocates of transgender rights. President Trump and his supporters have targeted those rights, with Mr. Trump emphasizing the issue before and after his return to the White House. Mr. Trump and the governor of West Virginia lauded the ruling. Mr. Trump called it a big win, while Governor Patrick Morrisey said future generations of female athletes would benefit from the certainty, fairness, and opportunity this decision protects. The Human Rights Campaign, an LGBTQ advocacy group, emphasized that the ruling did not establish a nationwide ban and called on states to adopt inclusive policies. It also acknowledged the recent run of losses, saying the decision falls in line with other rulings from conservative justices on the Supreme Court that have rolled back rights and freedoms for many marginalized communities. Last year, the court ruled that states could ban gender transition medications for transgender minors. In March, the justices rejected a Colorado law that prohibited mental health professionals from trying to change the sexual orientation or gender identity of LGBTQ minors. Supporters of the sports ban joined Mr. Trump in celebrating Tuesday's decision that included Riley Gaines, a former swimmer at the University of Kentucky, who became a public face of the effort after she tied with a transgender woman, Leah Thomas, for fifth place in an event at the 2022 NCAA Championships. She reposted the president's message, adding, "Yeah, what he said." Amanda Goad leads a gender and reproductive justice effort at the ACLU of Southern California. She expected the president and others are trying to write trans people out of public life, claiming that the decision strengthens their arguments. But she noted the ruling explicitly does not extend to states that currently allow transgender athletes to compete in girls' sports. Still, advocates for restricting the participation of transgender athletes made clear on Tuesday that they would broaden the campaign. Blue states with boys on girls' podiums, you are next. Kristen Wagner, the president of the Alliance Defending Freedom, which successfully defended the laws barring trans athletes in Idaho and West Virginia, wrote on social media. Media. NPR retracts article that mistakenly said Justice Alito would retire. The news outlet quickly removed the article, which was written by NPR's seasoned Supreme Court reporter Nina Totenberg, from its website by Benjamin Mullen. NPR on Tuesday retracted an article that said that Samuel Alito, an associate justice of the United States Supreme Court, had retired. The article, written by the veteran Supreme Court reporter Nina Totenberg, said that Justice Alito had announced his retirement. He had made no such announcement about his role, and a Supreme Court spokesman on Tuesday called NPR's article inaccurate. By mid-morning Tuesday, the article had been replaced with a brief editor's note. Earlier today, we erroneously published a story saying that Supreme Court Justice Samuel Alito was retiring. He has not announced his retirement, and we have retracted the story. NPR's error on Tuesday came on a frenzied day at the Supreme Court, which released a spate of major decisions. Media outlets swarmed to cover the rulings, including a rejection of President Trump's executive order on birthright citizenship, a decision allowing states to bar transgender athletes from girls' sports, and another lifting spending limits on political parties. Though NPR issued its retraction quickly, the article was nonetheless published on other public radio member sites that syndicate the network's coverage. The retraction on NPR's site caused a chain reaction across the country, causing those stations to remove the article and issue their own retractions. NPR's reporting was quickly cited elsewhere in the news media. Vox pulled a story originally titled, Justice Alito Does One Last Favor for the Republican Party, citing inaccurate reporting from another outlet. Bloomberg flashed the news to its terminal subscribers, attributing it to NPR, then sent more flashes within minutes, flagging the Supreme Court's denial and NPR's retraction. Thomas Evans, NPR's editor-in-chief, said in a statement that the article was published because of a misunderstanding. Neither Justice Alito nor the Supreme Court Public Information Office has announced his retirement, Mr. Evans said. As soon as the error was realized, the story was retracted and removed from NPR's website, and an on-air correction was broadcast. Mr. Evans said in the statement that Mrs. Totenberg would appear on the radio program All Things Considered Tuesday afternoon to explain what happened and that she had reached out to Justice Alito to apologize. The article went through an extra layer of editing, known at NPR as the backstop, according to two people familiar with the process. NPR added that layer in 2024 as a final line of defense against errors before publication. But because the article cited an announcement rather than confidential sources, the network did not take additional steps to verify the accuracy of the information, the people said. The article, which was more than 1,000 words, was a retrospective on Justice Alito's career. It focused on his majority opinion for the 2022 case that overturned Roe v. Wade, the landmark abortion rights case. Calling Justice Alito a consequential conservative, the article said that Mr. Alito had played a key role on the court on issues including religious and voting rights. Mrs. Totenberg, who had been covering the Supreme Court for more than 40 years, had drawn attention in the past because of her close ties to justices, including Justice Ruth Bader Ginsburg. Mrs. Totenberg published a book about their friendship in 2022. NPR's public editor concluded, after its publication, that the network should consider changing Mrs. Totenberg's title to legal commentator from legal affairs correspondent. In response, NPR's top editorial and business leaders issued statements defending her. She said that she had answered questions about her relationship with Ms. Ginsburg in her book. Supreme Court. Amy Coney Barrett faces right-wing ire over recent rulings. Justice Barrett sided with Chief Justice Roberts and the liberal minority to uphold birthright citizenship and mail-in voting practices. By Emily Davies. Supreme Court Justice Amy Coney Barrett faced a torrent of attacks from right-wing commentators after she voted this week to strike down two key pillars of the Trump administration's agenda, including the effort to end birthright citizenship. Justice Barrett sided Monday with Chief Justice John G. Roberts, Jr., and the court's liberal minority to reject President Trump's push to restrict mail-in voting practices, which he had long blamed without evidence as central to his defeat in 2020. Prominent GOP officials and pundits cast Justice Barrett's votes as part of a pattern of betrayal of Mr. Trump and the Republican Party. She had become the Republican-appointed justice most likely to be in the majority in decisions that reach a liberal outcome, according to an analysis of her record prepared last year for the New York Times. She previously cast a deciding vote to block Mr. Trump's tariffs. It turns out that Amy Coney Barrett is a DEI hire, little better than Ketanji Jackson. Matt Walsh, a right-wing commentator, wrote on Tuesday on social media, referring to Supreme Court Justice Ketanji Brown Jackson, the court's only black liberal. Terrible pick. When's the last time we had a Republican president who did not put a liberal justice on the court? Representative Nancy Mace of South Carolina, a far-right firebrand, called for Justice Barrett to be removed from the bench. A Supreme Court justice can be removed through the congressional impeachment process outlined in the Constitution, requiring a simple majority vote in the House and a two-thirds majority vote in the Senate. Justice Barrett, whom Mr. Trump nominated to replace Ruth Bader Ginsburg, the liberal justice who died in 2020, had been instrumental in shifting the court to the right. She joined the conservative majority in overturning Roe v. Wade and striking down affirmative action in college admissions, two of the most consequential rulings the court had issued in recent years. Her decision to uphold birthright citizenship in a decision issued on Tuesday intensified the backlash that had already been building after she had voted one day earlier to uphold a Mississippi state law allowing mailed ballots postmarked by Election Day to arrive as much as 5 days later. A shockingly wrong opinion, Senator Eric Schmidt of Missouri wrote on social media on Monday. Remember Election Day? This disastrous SCOTUS decision, authored by Justice Barrett, guarantees we will keep drifting away from it as our sacred elections get bogged down by endless mail-in ballots and never-ending counts, Representative Abe Hamada of Arizona wrote on X. Right-wing commentators, including the former Fox News host Megyn Kelly, similarly railed against the conservative justice. Amy Coney Barrett is a turncoat, Ms. Kelly said on her SiriusXM show. She is constantly siding with the left. While most of the commentary from the right was sharply critical of Justice Barrett, Other conservative commentators praised her for what they saw as a principled approach to a job that should rise above the political fray. She is a conservative jurist, but she is very independently minded, the Fox News legal analyst Jonathan Turley said on air on Tuesday. And I know that is hard for people to accept. Politics. House GOP revolt blocks Pentagon bill. Ultra-conservative lawmakers refused to back a critical procedural measure as they pressed for action on voting legislation championed by President Trump. By Robert Jemison, Carl Hulse, and Michael Gold. Far-right House Republicans blocked consideration of the annual defense policy bill on Tuesday, bolstering a legislative blockade they had erected in a bid to force action on a voting restriction bill President Trump had championed. The move largely paralyzed the House for a second consecutive week and dealt yet another blow to Speaker Mike Johnson, who had struggled to corral his fractious majority to act on critical legislation on the Pentagon, spending, and other matters. It was the latest flare-up of an intra-party fight over Mr. Trump's demand that Congress deliver him a sweeping measure to crack down on mail-in voting and impose strict new voter registration and identification requirements. While most Republicans back the idea in general, the legislation lacks the necessary support to advance in the Senate, and many GOP lawmakers in both chambers had said Congress should move on and focus on other issues. But Mr. Trump had refused to do so, and a faction of conservative members of Congress had balked at conducting any other business until the voting measure moves, effectively freezing the House floor in an effort to pressure the Senate. Tuesday's confrontation began after some of those lawmakers demanded that House Republican leaders attach the election bill to the defense policy measure. Mr. Johnson instead tried to address the demand through a maneuver that would have combined the two measures after the Pentagon legislation had passed. After meeting with the Speaker last week amid the blockade, Mr. Trump posted on social media to urge recalcitrant Republicans not to shut down the House floor and thwart their own party's legislation. But the Speaker's gambit and the President's exhortation failed to sway them. On a vote of 224 to 198, the House rejected the measure that would allow the defense bill and other legislation, including a foreign aid spending measure, to be considered. Several conservatives withheld their support, saying they had little confidence the Senate would ever take up the elections bill. The only way to ensure the Senate passes this is to make sure it's in the bill text of the NDAA, Representative Ana Paulina Luna, the Florida Republican who had led the rebellion, wrote in a social media post referring to the National Defense Authorization Act by its abbreviation. She had sought a vote on adding the election legislation to the defense bill, but Republican leaders would not allow it. Other conservatives piled on in opposition, some of them citing what they said was a broken promise from Mr. Johnson to allow a vote on a stricter border security bill before July 4th. It is central, said Representative Andy Harris, Republican of Maryland and the chairman of the House Freedom Caucus, referring to the border security measure that many hard-right lawmakers had insisted upon as a condition of backing the $70 billion immigration enforcement bill Republicans pushed through this month. The cascade of Republican grievances conspired to yield 14 defections on the critical procedural vote on Tuesday, leaving party leaders well short of the support needed to move forward with the defense measure and bringing the House floor to a standstill. It was yet another example of the chaos that had recently upended Republicans' agenda just months before midterm elections, in which they are fighting to preserve their fragile majorities. Mr. Trump abruptly called off a signing ceremony for a housing bill last week, saying he would not sign it until the voting legislation was passed. The Senate then left for a two-week 4th of

The South Dakota Republican and Majority Leader had publicly declared multiple times that Senate Republicans do not have the 60 votes that would be needed to overcome a Democratic filibuster against the bill, nor enough support for overhauling the filibuster and pushing it through over Democratic opposition. The back and forth over the voting measure risked imperiling the annual defense legislation, which would provide more than $1 trillion for Pentagon programs and a pay raise for the troops. The normally bipartisan measure was already facing more turbulence than in previous years, given Democratic opposition to the war with Iran and the Pentagon's record-high budget request for next year. We cannot afford a $1.6 trillion defense budget. We just can't. Representative Adam Smith of Washington, the top Democrat on the Armed Services Committee, said on Monday, "We need a national security policy that reflects what we can actually spend money on." Politics. Trump urges Congress to take up birthright citizenship. Here is why it is unlikely. The president lost his case in the Supreme Court. Mere legislation would not be enough. By Erica L. Green and Michael Gold. President Trump on Tuesday called the Supreme Court ruling upholding birthright citizenship too bad for our country and falsely asserted that Congress could reverse the decision through legislation. "No long and unwieldy constitutional amendment is necessary," he wrote in a social media post. "Congress should start today to work on ending expensive and unfair to our country birthright citizenship. They will have my complete and total support." The court on Tuesday rejected Mr. Trump's executive order to stop babies born on U.S. soil to undocumented immigrants and temporary residents from being given citizenship automatically as a violation of the 14th Amendment. Five justices found that birthright citizenship was guaranteed in the Constitution, and a sixth, Brett M. Kavanaugh, said he would strike down the executive order based on federal law, not the Constitution. That means that the president would likely need a constitutional amendment to reverse the decision. The White House did not immediately comment on why the president believed he could achieve his goal without one. Any measure, whether proposed as a bill or a constitutional amendment, would face long odds, and a demand by Mr. Trump that Congress attempt to pass one could be a political disaster for Republicans who are not united on the issue. There are Republican bills in the House and Senate seeking to curtail birthright citizenship, but they are co-sponsored by only a fraction of members of the party, an indication that they are far short of majority support. Legislation to end birthright citizenship would be all but certain to die in the Senate, where it would need support from at least 7 Democrats to reach the 60-vote threshold required to overcome the filibuster. A constitutional amendment would require a two-thirds majority of both chambers, a virtual impossibility given the stark partisanship in a closely divided Congress. If Mr. Trump were to pressure Congress to take up the legislation anyway, it would be an exceedingly difficult vote ahead of the midterm elections, in which Republicans have an uphill fight to hang on to competitive districts that are home to large immigrant communities. The move would be particularly unpopular among vulnerable House Republicans in those battleground districts. The Supreme Court's decision to uphold birthright citizenship capped a more than decade-long effort by Mr. Trump to use the issue as a political tool. The president had long seized on the question of who gets to claim to be an American, dating back to 2011, when he promoted the racist lie that President Barack Obama had been born in Kenya and was ineligible for the White House. More than a decade later, Mr. Trump entered his second term intent on overturning the guarantee to birthright citizenship. The president, who attended the oral arguments for the case, had been railing for weeks against the possibility that the court would rule against his executive order. He cast the decision as critical to the country's future.
a negative ruling on

0: birthright citizenship on top of the recent Supreme Court tariff catastrophe is not economically sustainable for the United States of America, he wrote in a social media post in May. On Tuesday, he reprised his strategy from the ruling against his tariffs, attempting to downplay his loss and divert attention to his wins. Mr. Trump celebrated a ruling issued on Monday that expanded presidential power to fire officials from independent agencies. He also acknowledged that he could oust Rebecca Kelly Slaughter, a Democratic member of the Federal Trade Commission, simply because she did not align with his agenda. We had other good victories too, and we also had the birthright citizenship loss, which we will work to correct in Congress. But the big slaughter was slaughter, Mr. Trump wrote. The Republican Party was treated very unfairly by the United States Supreme Court. Thank you for your attention to this matter. But Mr. Trump appeared to dwell on the decision. He returned to a theme from social media posts in the weeks leading up to the decision, when he argued that birthright citizenship had been abused by Chinese billionaires who were taking advantage of a rule that was created for the babies of slaves. I would like to congratulate President Xi and the great country of China on their massive birthright citizenship win, he wrote Tuesday. U.S. The founding father who sought a last-minute deal to avert the revolution. Recently discovered documents reveal a back-channel attempt by a leader of the Continental Congress to make peace. He did not succeed. By Sarah Lyle. As the American colonies hurtled closer to revolution in the chaotic, bellicose summer of 1775, one of the founding fathers made a last-ditch, back-channel attempt to find a peaceful resolution to the crisis. I take up my pen to write to you with more anxiety of mind than I ever felt in addressing any person in the whole course of my life, he wrote in a letter on August 5th to David Barclay, Jr., a prominent British merchant who often acted as a conduit to British policymakers. He added, "This is the last attempt that will be made for peace." The 25-page letter and three companion documents, a second letter written that autumn, and two versions of a proposed parliamentary bill intended to satisfy the demands of both sides, were crafted by John Dickinson of Pennsylvania, a leader of the First Continental Congress in 1774, and the second the following year. He was the author of many of the revolutionary period's most important documents. Among other things, he wrote the first draft of the 1776 Articles of Confederation, the country's first national constitution. His overtures to Barclay were unknown to historians until recently. Unearthed in late 2024 by Barclay's 85-year-old great-great-great-great-great-nephew, Humphrey Barclay, from a cache of family materials stored for years in his London apartment, the documents present a tantalizing picture of a road not taken, one in which the American colonists secure the rights they so urgently demand, and the revolution never takes place. The document's existence is being made public for the first time, authenticated by scholars and by an antiquarian book dealer in London. They are to be unveiled in the July issue of the William and Mary Quarterly, a scholarly journal focusing on early American history, along with a series of essays. It is hard to overstate the significance of this, said Jonathan Gianap, an associate professor of history and law at Stanford University, who co-wrote the introductory essay with Jane E. Calvert, a Dickinson scholar. This is a very serious attempt by arguably the leading politician in America at the time to broker a peace and prevent the American Revolution from happening that we've never known about before. When he first heard about the documents, Mr. Gianap said, "I had to pick my jaw up off the floor. I can't remember the last time that something like this has happened, he added. We find new documents all the time, but rarely ones that change our interpretation of the events leading up to the American Revolution. Scholars say that in addition to providing vivid insights into the mood of the colonies and the Continental Congress in mid-1775, the documents shed new light on a dispute between Dickinson and John Adams that had been told before now only from Adams's point of view. The new material, they say, might help counter the prevailing impression spread by Adams and popularized in the musical 1776 and the 2008 HBO series John Adams, that Dickinson was, as Adams wrote in a letter that summer, an overhyped and cowardly, piddling genius who steamrolled Adams's attempts to argue for independence in the summer of 1775. This changes the narrative, said Mrs. Calvert, chief editor of the John Dickinson Writings Project and the author of the Dickinson biography, Penman of the Founding. The letter shows that independence was not openly discussed in the Continental Congress in the summer of 1775, as John Adams claimed, but rather whispered about in private. This is why this insult so caught Dickinson off guard. 1775 was a pivotal year in the accelerating snowball of events preceding the American Revolution. American colonists were taking up arms and openly defying parliamentary authority. The Boston Tea Party of 1773 had led to the coercive acts of 1774, a series of onerous laws imposed on Massachusetts, and finally to the battles of Lexington and Concord in April 1775, the first armed conflict in what would become the Revolution. Meeting in the summer of 1775, the Second Continental Congress searched for a peaceful resolution, still hoping to remain part of the British Empire, but prepared for war. On July 5th, the Congress adopted the Olive Branch Petition, written by Dickinson, a direct appeal to King George III to end a controversy so peculiarly abhorrent to the affection of your still faithful colonists. Playing both angles, the next day it adopted the Declaration of the Causes and Necessity of Taking Up Arms. A Dickinson rewrite of an early version by Thomas Jefferson, the document took a much more aggressive stance, laying out the colonists' case for arming themselves, and was a precursor to the 1776 Declaration of Independence. Those were official documents. Dickinson's letter to Barclay was a back-channel plea reflecting Dickinson's desperate sense that time was running out and his readiness to exhaust every channel to find a resolution. The two men had met in the 1750s when Dickinson studied law in London. Barclay was a prominent Quaker who founded the brewery Barclay Perkins, co-founded Barclay's Bank, and supported emancipation. He was also a close friend of Benjamin Franklin, who had worked with Franklin earlier in 1775 to find a peaceful solution to the colonial crisis. The letter provides insights into the workings of the Second Continental Congress as it debated how to meet the moment. It is also a shot across the bow, a final plea to the British to accord the colonists their fundamental rights, a bracing account of the arms buildup in the colonies, and a warning that if the British did not accede to their demands, the colonists would fight and win. Enclosed with it were two drafts of a proposed parliamentary bill, a highly unusual, surreptitious effort by a colonial leader, let alone one of Dickinson's stature, to provide a concrete roadmap by which Parliament could end the crisis. The language was purposely ambiguous, designed to satisfy two irreconcilable positions. He is a talented lawyer and legal drafter, Mr. Giannap said. He's deliberately saying, how can I cleverly and delicately frame things so both sides can plausibly see what they want to see? Alas, it was too late. The letter and the draft bill are believed to have reached Barclay sometime between mid-October and late December, months after King George III declared on August 23rd, that the colonists were in open and avowed revolution. The king did not even read the Olive Branch petition when it arrived. There is no evidence that Barclay showed Dickinson's appeal to anyone, most likely because events had already overtaken it. Dickinson's second letter to Barclay was written over several weeks, in September and October 1775. Thrillingly for Dickinson aficionados, it contains Dickinson's contemporaneous response to the notorious insult leveled against him by John Adams in a letter that summer. In the letter, which the British intercepted and publicized, Adams expressed frustration that Dickinson had thwarted his more radical ideas, ideas that might have led to independence, during the debates in the Second Continental Congress. Dickinson, he wrote, was merely a piddling genius whose fame has been trumpeted so loudly and who had given a silly cast to our whole doings. At the time, Dickinson was perhaps the most influential member of the Congress. He had been protesting British policy in the colonies since the imposition of the hated Stamp Act in 1765. His anonymous letters from a farmer in Pennsylvania in 1767 and 1768 helped galvanize the colonies against imperial overreach. He believed, Ms. Calvert said, that he was on good terms with Adams. In his second letter to Barclay, Dickinson said he was deeply wounded at being so severely and meanly attacked by Adams, especially because, he added, Adams kept his preference for revolution under wraps and publicly went along with Dickinson's less radical approach, seeking compromise while preparing for what would, in effect, be a civil war within the British Empire. That position would fall out of favor in 1776, when Adams's view prevailed and the Congress declared independence. My compassion for the unhappy province of Massachusetts Bay was so sincere and tender that I truly regarded her delegates as my brothers, Dickinson wrote in the second letter. I have been mistaken, for under the most silken softness of public pretensions lurk the bitterest resentments. Barclay died in 1809, his estate passed down through the family's senior line, with many of his important papers kept at the family library at Bury Hill, Surrey. When the house was sold in 1991, Humphrey Barclay, a former TV producer specializing in sitcoms and now the heir to the Barclay Archive, took possession of the remaining materials. I did not inherit the house or estate, only the role of head of the family. The official title is Chief of the House of Barclay, of Mathers and Urey. And what archives were left? Mr. Barclay said via email. He kept the materials at his apartment in London. He began revisiting them more frequently in recent years because, as I get older, I get more and more interested in our family's history, he said. In 2023, he asked Donovan Rees, head of the English Books and Manuscript Department at Bernard Quaritch Limited, a 179-year-old antiquarian bookseller in London, to take a look at some of the material. It was not until late the following year that he directed Mr. Rees to the Dickinson papers. Mr. Barclay mentioned that he had come across one more item that he thought might be of interest, Mr. Rees said. When he pulled the letters out, I began to read, and their importance was immediately clear. After transcribing the documents, Mr. Rees said, he was shocked to find that the first letter appeared to be the sole reference to Dickinson's last-minute effort at reconciliation with England. In other words, there was no evidence that anyone other than David Barclay ever knew about it. I thought there would be some other corroborating evidence, another copy. Someone else will have taken record of this, Mr. Rees said. It appears not to be the case, I very quickly concluded. No matter how many sources I consulted, I could not find any corroborating material. Mr. Rees contacted Eric Nelson, a professor of government at Harvard University, who specializes in early modern European and American political thought. Mr. Nelson also happens to be a keen collector of rare books and manuscripts that he makes available to scholars. He purchased the documents after the Library of Congress failed to offer enough money, Mr. Rees said. To the extent Dickinson is known today, it is mostly because he abstained from the vote to declare independence on July 2, 1776, and did not sign the Declaration of Independence. Though he did not want revolution, he embraced it as a loyal American and fought in the Revolutionary War, first as colonel of the Philadelphia Battalion he already commanded, and then as a private, the only founding father to fight as anything other than an officer, Ms. Calvert said. He also wrote the first draft of the 1776 Articles of Confederation, signed the Constitution. He argued that it should contain language abolishing the slave trade on moral grounds, and in 1786 freed the enslaved people on his family plantation. As for Adams, his memoirs, written some 30 years after the fact, doubled down on his criticisms of Dickinson's behavior during the Second Continental Congress and helped inform the unflattering portrayal of Dickinson in George Bancroft's influential 10-volume account of America's early years, written in the mid-19th century. Neither man ever forgot the dispute. When Adams lost his bid for his second term as president, Ms. Calvert said he blamed the Quakers, Dickinson, and Dickinson's wife. U.S. Bear breaks into truck helping itself to handyman's lunch. A handyman was returning to his truck when he opened the door and found a cub eating his lunch from the passenger seat in Steamboat Springs, Colorado, by Johnny Diaz. A handyman in Colorado was thirsty while working on a deck at a residence last week when he ventured to his truck for some water. He found a startling stowaway. I opened the door and saw the bear sitting there. Andy Kerrigan, the handyman, recalled of his June 23rd encounter in Steamboat Springs, a popular ski resort city in the state's north. I was astonished, surprised, said Mr. Kerrigan, 52. He was sitting shotgun, eating my lunch. The encounter was captured by a garage camera at a duplex owned by Justin Picard and his wife Meg Warder, who shared a one-minute video. Mr. Picard later received a text message from Mr. Kerrigan, whom he and his wife call Handy Andy, that piqued his interest. If you review your garage door camera, you might find some funny footage of me opening my shotgun door and being surprised by the bear sitting shotgun eating my lunch, the message said, according to Mr. Picard. It's just a crazy encounter, Mr. Picard said by phone on Tuesday. After Mr. Kerrigan discovered the cub, he whipped out his phone to snap pictures. He then banged on the front of the truck to shoo away the cub. When that did not work, Mr. Kerrigan looped around the truck to the driver's side and discovered that the window, which he had left partly open, was fully down. He basically charged at me, and that's when I backed up and fell on my derriere, Mr. Kerrigan said. He believed the bear must have pushed the window down when it climbed inside. He said the bear might have been injured because he saw some blood on the door handle, center console, and seat. Mr. Kerrigan briefly paused, thinking about his next move as the bear munched on what was left of his sandwich, chips, and cookies. Mr. Kerrigan eventually returned to the driver's side and opened the front and passenger doors. He then removed a long piece of wood from the truck bed to try to shoo him out of the vehicle with a little bit of prodding, said Mr. Kerrigan, who swatted the wood against his truck several times. Success. The cub left through the driver's side and circled to the truck's passenger side as Mr. Kerrigan chased it away. I was relieved, he said. I felt bad. I don't like feeding bears human food. A fed bear is a dead bear. He believes the same cub had previously been spotted in the area looking for food. He has been running around town, wreaking havoc, breaking into cars, said Mr. Kerrigan, who has previously encountered bears feeding from worksite dumpsters. I will throw rocks at the bears or snowballs to get them out of the dumpsters, he said. It is not unusual for bears to show up in unlikely places, especially when hungry or seeking shelter. Colorado is home to an estimated 17,000 to 20,000 black bears, and most conflicts with people occur when bears gain access to human food sources or other attractants, according to Travis Duncan, a spokesman with the Colorado Parks and Wildlife Department. Black bears are known to inhabit the western half of the state, especially thick with gambles, oak, choke cherries, and aspen trees, the state agency said. In October in California, a black bear broke into a zoo to mingle with other bears. In August, a black bear walked into a closed ice cream parlor near the south shore of Lake Tahoe in California, where it feasted on several flavors. And last year, a 525-pound bear nestled into the crawl space of a house after wildfires in Altadena, California. This concludes the presentation of the New York Times for Wednesday, July 1st, 2026. My name is Elizabeth Ingber with the Talking Information Center. As always, thank you.
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2: Hello from the Talking Information Center. This is Allison Davies on Wednesday, July the 1st, reading from the USA Today. From the front page, birthright citizenship upheld. Trump's effort to redefine who is American rejected by Maureen Grope. The Supreme Court rejected President Trump's attempt to redefine who is an American, striking down the limits on birthright citizenship that were a centerpiece of his hardline approach to immigration. The 6-3 ruling on Tuesday, June 30th, landed as the nation gears up to celebrate its 250th anniversary, adding to the significance of a case that was already a blockbuster. And it came months after the court killed Trump's signature tariffs, another repudiation of the expansive authority the president has claimed since returning to the White House last year. But in other immigration cases, including last week's ruling allowing Trump to end deportation protections for hundreds of thousands of immigrants, the justices backed the president's authority. In their latest decision, however, the justices said Trump cannot change the definition of birthright citizenship with the stroke of a pen. Trump's push to make that change upended how the constitutional guarantee has historically been understood. Writing for the majority, Chief Justice John Roberts said children born to parents who are unlawfully or temporarily in the United States satisfy the citizenship clause of the 14th Amendment. Citizenship then and now was the right to have rights, to freely participate in our political community, Roberts wrote. The framers of the 14th Amendment extended that promise to every free-born person in this land. We keep that promise today. Three of the court's other conservatives, Justices Clarence Thomas, Samuel Alito, and Neil Gorsuch, dissented. Thomas said the decision devalues American citizenship and is unlikely to stand the test of time. Justice Kavanaugh said he would have ruled against the order on a narrower ground. Kavanaugh said the order does run afoul of a 1952 immigration law, but does not violate the 14th Amendment. On his first day back in office, Trump directed federal agencies not to recognize the citizenship of babies born in the United States who do not have at least one parent who is an American citizen or lawful permanent resident. Trump's order was immediately challenged through multiple lawsuits filed by expectant parents, immigrant rights groups, and 22 state attorneys general. The Supreme Court took up Trump's birthright citizenship executive order last year, but only to decide whether lower courts had gone too far in blocking its implementation while the order was being litigated. In the 6-3 decision, the court rejected the way judges had put Trump's order on ice, but left open another path. And a federal judge in New Hampshire soon blocked the citizenship order again. The president, who had campaigned on restricting birthright citizenship and attended the oral arguments in April in a first for a sitting president, argued that the citizenship clause had been misinterpreted. He said it should not apply to children born to parents who aren't citizens or permanent residents, because they may feel loyal to a foreign country, even if they have to follow U.S. laws while they're here. No country can be successful with such an anchor wrapped firmly around its neck, Trump wrote on social media in April. He also argued that a landmark 1898 Supreme Court decision about the 14th Amendment applied to children whose parents had a permanent domicile and residence in the United States, an interpretation that protects the meaning and value of American citizenship. But the ACLU, which represented the immigrants who challenged the executive order, called birthright citizenship foundational to who we are as a nation. Ask any American what our citizenship rule is and they'll tell you. Everyone born here is a citizen alike, said Cecilia Wang, the ACLU's national legal director. The 14th Amendment's fixed bright line rule has contributed to the growth and thriving of our nation. Wang herself is a citizen under that constitutional guarantee. Her Taiwanese parents were in the United States on student visas when she was born. Under Trump's policy, roughly 255,000 children born on U.S. soil each year would start life without American citizenship, according to the Migration Policy Institute. That's about 6% of all projected births. The parents representing their children in the lawsuit, Trump versus Barbara, include a woman from Honduras who has lived in the United States since 2024 and gave birth months after Trump signed his executive order. Identified only by the pseudonym Barbara, the woman said in court filings that she's seeking asylum from gang activity in Honduras and her family has become part of the local community in New Hampshire. Another mother who challenged the order came to the United States from Taiwan in 2013 on a student visa and is applying for a work visa. She and her husband have 4 children, 3 born in the United States before Trump's executive order and 1 after. My husband and I have built a life here, the woman known as Susan said in a court filing. My baby has the right to citizenship and a future here. The 14th Amendment, one of a trio of constitutional amendments adopted after the Civil War, overrode the Supreme Court's infamous 1857 Dred Scott decision that enslaved and free black people could not be citizens. But the citizenship clause isn't limited to the status of black people. The amendment states, all persons born or naturalized in the United States and subject to the jurisdiction thereof are citizens of the United States and of the state wherein they reside. During the oral arguments, conservative justices addressed, but dismissed, policy arguments Trump made for limiting birthright citizenship. Those included his claim that birth tourism, the practice of pregnant women coming to the United States to give birth so their babies will be citizens, is a major threat to national security and incentive for illegal immigration. When Solicitor General John Sauer told the justices that's the new world to which the citizenship clause applies, Roberts responded that such concerns have no impact on the legal analysis before us. It's a new world, Roberts said. It's the same constitution. Johnson reflects on turbulence and balancing power. The House Speaker acknowledges a tug of war in the Trump era by Francesca Chambers. It's a challenging time to be the nation's number 3 leader, even with House Speaker Mike Johnson's political party in command. Sometimes it's a challenging time because of that, with President Trump testing and pushing the boundaries of executive power. Other times it's because of circumstances beyond any one person's control. Johnson reflects on the tug of war between the legislative and executive branches in an era of intense political polarization as he sat for an exclusive interview with USA Today on June the 29th in the U.S. Capitol ahead of the 250th anniversary of American independence. There's a natural friction that is there between the branches. Sometimes there's a tug and pull, and sometimes they work in coordination better, says Johnson, a close ally of Trump. The voters chose to give Republicans control of the House, Senate, and White House in the 2024 election. And when the voters deliver that kind of mandate, and they deliver unified government to one party, there's an expectation that they will work seamlessly to fix the problems, he adds. Johnson has had a front row seat to much of the turbulence and uncertainty that Americans have experienced over the last decade, from a global pandemic and the subsequent financial crisis to the 2021 attack on the nation's capital that saw Trump supporting rioters try to force their way onto the House floor. He became House Speaker in October of 23 because of the acrimonious ouster of his Republican predecessor, former Representative Kevin McCarthy, by a hard-right faction of lawmakers. A constitutional lawyer for nearly 20 years before he ran for a seat in Louisiana's state legislature, Johnson began his congressional career at the start of 2017, arriving in Washington the very same month as Trump. The timing, he says, has helped the two GOP leaders understand one another. Now, that's not to say I won't vigorously defend Article 1, Johnson says, of the part of the Constitution that lays out the composition and powers of the legislative branch. It's the most important. It's listed in the Constitution for that reason, to keep the executive in check. But, he explains, a lot of the disagreements that we would have had between the legislative and executive branch we're handling behind the scenes because that's how unified government works. Yet, more often than not, those disagreements have spilled into public in Trump's second term, as Republican lawmakers grapple with voters' expectations and a president who demands extreme loyalty from everyone around him. Is this kind of fealty that the framers of the Constitution had in mind? Johnson argues the question is not unique to Trump. While loyalty is a premium to him, clearly, he openly talks about that. That's not unusual among presidents, Johnson insists. He has a way of making demands that's very forthright. Johnson says that Trump solicits counsel and considers counter-opinions from his allies and advisers, including GOP members of Congress. But the president routinely makes demands of lawmakers in his party that run counter to their policy positions and has backed primary challenges against those he deems insufficiently supportive. This month, Trump insisted that lawmakers in his party impose new voting restrictions by passing the Save America Act. And until he gets what he wants, Trump said he would not sign a bipartisan housing bill that passed Congress with overwhelming majorities. Republican lawmakers and Trump have also quarreled over the war in Iran and whether the president has a constitutional duty to seek approval from Congress for the hostilities. Johnson brushes off the skirmishes as part of the friction has worked. It's led us to great outcomes, Johnson said, of inter-party battles. And I would challenge the premise that this executive of this time has expanded beyond its scope. And yet Trump himself said on social media earlier in the day that a Supreme Court's decision allowing him to fire the leaders of most independent agencies is the greatest increase in presidential power in the last 100 years. While voters put Republicans in control of Congress and the presidency, polls indicate they aren't too happy with their leaders. The president's approval rating was hovering around 38% in the June survey, taken by Quinnipiac University, with independents and Democrats driving much of that dissatisfaction. Congress is doing much worse. A mere 12% said in a May Gallup poll that they were happy with the job being done by the legislative branch. And Johnson's approval rating in a December poll was only 35%. Public trust in American institutions as a whole, including the federal government, has been on the decline as political polarization spreads. And there are many reasons for that, Johnson says, citing the introduction of the 24-hour news cycle, smartphones, social media, and an increasingly online populace. We have challenges that are unprecedented that previous generations of Congress did not have to contend with, Johnson said. Let's be frank about it. It's been a toxin to our political system, and it makes things very, very difficult to get done. Johnson says that in previous generations, Americans saw and received the same information every single night. Now he says there are endless sources of information and algorithms that are designed in such a way that people are driven further and further into their ideological corners. Your views are reinforced by what you see on your phone, he says, and that's very different than the person sitting next to you. That makes it difficult for people to separate fact from fiction, for them to trust in the institutions, and even the people who are elected to represent them, he adds. The polarization has coincided with the belief held by most Americans that politically motivated violence is also on the rise. Trump has been the target of assassination attempts. Conservative activist Charlie Kirk was shot and killed last year. A Democratic lawmaker in Minnesota and her husband and dog were killed in their home. Former House Speaker Nancy Pelosi's husband Paul was attacked in 2022 by a hammer-wielding assailant. Johnson had a close brush with violence during the White House Correspondents' Dinner in April when a gunman opened fire. The speaker was in a hallway not far from the area where the shooter was apprehended. I think people are prone to say crazy things, and when they see people in authority echoing those things, it tends to spur on violence, said Johnson. You can point fingers in all directions, but I think everybody needs to turn the volume down. The solution to hateful and divisive speech is not censorship, he asserts, invoking his background as a constitutional lawyer. I think the more we have dialogue, the less we are prone to violence, he says. I think it's a very important part of maintaining a government of, by, and for the people, that we've got to hear from one another, even those we disagree with, and work through our differences. The more we do that, the better off we are. Still on the front page, NFL star's son is a game-changer for U.S. soccer. Inglewood, California. Alex Freeman just might be the U.S. men's national team's most impactful player. For years, American soccer fans have been lamenting the gap between the men's soccer team and the rest of the world. If only our best athletes chose soccer over football or basketball, if only a LeBron or a McCaffrey played soccer, we'd be right there with the Argentinians and Frances. Freeman is that long-awaited unicorn. In addition to a skill set that has taken the right-back defender from a Major League Soccer reserve team to a World Cup starter in less than 18 months, Freeman's father is a Super Bowl champion. If soccer is good enough for the son of an NFL star, Antonio Freeman led the league in yards receiving in 1998 and once held the record for longest touchdown reception in the Super Bowl, it could change the thinking of American kids. In a country where the NFL reigns supreme, Freeman gives soccer credibility in a way nothing else has so far. This guy is just 21. He's just getting started. There's a lot more to come for Alex, and I'm just happy that he's the best athlete in the family, Antonio Freeman said on June 21st, when father and son appeared together on Fox's After Hours with James Corden. He's probably going to be the richest also. Given that Alex Freeman commanded a $7 million transfer fee from La Liga's Villarreal 5 months before the World Cup, where he's played every single minute of the men's first two games and scored a goal, his father isn't wrong. A large factor in U.S. soccer wanting to host this World Cup was to give soccer's growth here another big jolt. The game is light years ahead of what it was in 1994, the last time the World Cup was in the United States. There are now thriving professional leagues for both men and women, soccer-specific stadiums, media rights deals that put soccer on TVs and screens pretty much every day of the week. Homegrown players who are good enough to attract the attention and dollars are the big European clubs. But soccer is still not yet at the level of the NFL or even the NBA. For it to achieve that status, American kids need to see soccer as equivalent to football and basketball, rather than as a sport reserved for kindergartners and grade schoolers. If they dream of being a professional athlete or playing in college, they have to consider soccer as an equally viable option, and Freeman helps to do that. The 21-year-old easily could have wound up playing football like his dad, the former Green Bay Packers star, or basketball or tennis, but like most U.S. kids, he began playing soccer when he was little. But unlike most U.S. kids, he stuck with it. I don't know why he chose soccer. It's like my son playing lacrosse instead of soccer. You'd say, why? Said the men's coach, Mariko Pochinetto. I need to ask because I don't know. Normally, you want to imitate or follow your dad, but he went in another direction. Walter Payton's son, Jarrett, also started out playing soccer, even earning All-State honors as a sophomore in high school, but he eventually switched to football, getting a scholarship to the University of Miami and playing in NFL Europe and the Canadian Football League. For Freeman, football was his dad's thing. Soccer was his sport. My dad taught me to be myself. I think he knows that being myself has gotten me to this point, Freeman said. He was 13 when soccer became serious, a full-time job. Two years later, he was drawing interest from college coaches, but had also been invited to join the Orlando City Academy. It was a crossroads and he wanted to play. That's what it all came down to. Where is your heart at? And he was like, I want to play soccer, Dad, the elder Freeman recalled. Freeman's father, mother and stepfather lived about 3 hours from Orlando, so Freeman initially lived with a host family. He just worked his tail off from there, Antonio Freeman said. It's not like me and his mum and stepdad were pushing him. We could call him and text him and motivate him that way, but his everyday life, ups and downs, he had to manage that himself. And he did that from age 15 until right now. A lot of credit goes to the work and dedication. Alex worked his butt off and he separated himself. Alex signed a homegrown contract with Orlando City in January 2022 when he was 17 and played for the reserve team for most of his first 2 years. He got his first start with Orlando City's senior team in March last year and got his first call-up to the US men's national team 2 months after that. Now he's a fixture in Pochettino's starting lineup and a favourite of his teammates. After his goal against Australia was confirmed following a long video review, his teammates chased him down to celebrate. He's got a fantastic future, his teammate Follerin Bolligan said. He's a very humble kid, down to earth, and I think as long as he continues to develop and he's able to show he's doing it on the biggest stage, I think he's going to have a bright future. Freeman made the move to Villarreal in late January to ensure he'd be ready for the World Cup. His impressive performances here, he also assisted on a goal in the opener against Paraguay, along with his composure, speed and versatility, will no doubt draw the attention of clubs in England. It's difficult to explain the evolution of him, Pochettino said. For me, he has the potential to be one of the best players in his position in the world. The son of a Super Bowl champion poised to become one of the best soccer players in the world. We no longer have to wonder when our best athletes will choose soccer over football and basketball. Alex Freeman already has. Others will follow. A check on money in politics is nixed, advances request. Ruling ranks free speech over corruption concerns by Maureen Grope. The Supreme Court yesterday ditched one of the remaining checks on money in politics, a decision in line with recent rulings favouring free speech rights over fears about potential corruption. Overruling a quarter-century-old decision, the High Court sided 6-3 with Republicans, including Vice President Vance, who challenged a more than 50-year-old rule capping how much parties can spend in coordination with candidates. The rule aimed at preventing wealthy donors from bypassing limits on what they can give federal candidates by funneling money through political parties was passed in 1974 as part of Congress's response to the Watergate scandal and upheld by the Supreme Court in 2001. The court's decision may benefit the GOP, at least in the short run, because Democratic candidates have not relied as much on financial help from political parties as they've been better at attracting small-dollar donations. And advocates fighting the influence of deep-pocketed donors fear that Republicans will use their victory to go after the remaining campaign finance restrictions. Writing for the court's conservative majority, Justice Brett Kavanaugh said the decision treats all political parties equally. Both parties can now participate more freely and compete more fully in the political process, he wrote. In dissent, Justice Eleanor Kagan said the majority jettisons a rule needed to protect our democracy's integrity. The Supreme Court has been chipping away at spending and contribution limits, ruling they are improper restrictions on political speech under the First Amendment. Major decisions include a 2010 ruling in a case called Citizens United versus Federal Election Commission, which paved the way for the creation of independent political action committees known as super PACs. Republicans argued that leading donors have since turned to super PACs because they can receive unlimited donations. That's turned super PACs into shadow parties, diminishing the role of the actual political parties. And Republicans said there's no evidence that restricting how much parties can spend in consultation with a candidate prevents corruption. That's why no one has identified a single case in which a donor has actually laundered a bribe to a candidate through a party's coordinated spending, even though 28 states allow it, said Noel Francisco, the lawyer representing the GOP, to the court during oral arguments in December. But Mark Elias, an attorney for the Democratic Party, said getting rid of the limits would leave little protection against donors seeking favors. Both parties and super PACs can spend as much as they want to help a candidate, as long as they don't coordinate with the candidate. Parties could also spend limited amounts at the direction of candidates. When a party pays for an ad at the request of a candidate, the court said in its 2001 decision, upholding the coordinated spending limit, that expenditure has the same effect as a direct contribution to the candidate, and it can therefore be regulated. And because donors can give more to parties than they can to candidates, donors might use parties to get around the lower limits, increasing the possibility that a backer might expect something in return for the support. Republicans took on the decision in 2022 in a challenge Vance initiated when he was running for the Senate. Others involved in that effort included then-Representative Steve Chabot, the National Republican Senatorial Committee, and the National Republican Congressional Committee. The Cincinnati-based 6th U.S. Circuit Court of Appeals rejected the challenge, saying its hands were tied by the High Court's 2001 decision upholding the law. The Department of Justice backed the campaign finance rule during the Biden administration, but switched sides after President Trump returned to the White House. As a result, the Supreme Court appointed a lawyer, Roman Martinez, to defend the appeal court's decision. Martinez argued in part that the court could avoid ruling on what he called a highly politicized case. Both because courts are only supposed to decide live controversies, the court doesn't need to get involved now, he said, because there's no imminent threat that the federal government will enforce the limits on coordinated expenditures. No one thinks President Trump is going to enforce this law and target his own vice president, Martinez said during oral arguments. The case is one of several the court decided this term that could affect the 2026 midterm elections. The justices already handed down a blockbuster decision, gutting a key provision of the Voting Rights Act, and issued a ruling that made it easier for candidates to challenge voting laws. And a majority said states can count mailed ballots that are postmarked by election day but arrive after. With wildfires raging, officials fear fireworks danger on July the 4th. The weather has created flammable conditions by Trevor Hughes. Deadly wildfires raging across western states have prompted fire officials to ask patriotic Americans to pause before lighting fireworks this year. This Independence Day will see record-setting firework displays for America's 250th anniversary celebration, but hot, dry conditions across states including California, Colorado, and Utah have firefighters on edge. An unusually dry and hot winter has created dangerously flammable conditions in forests and grasslands across the West. Utah Governor Spencer Cox on June 25th issued a rare statewide executive order allowing communities to restrict consumer fireworks, although commercial displays are still permitted. Nothing about this decision was easy, Cox said in announcing the order. Utahns love celebrating the 4th of July with family, friends, and fireworks. I do too. But this year is different. We are seeing fire behavior that even our most experienced firefighters say they've never witnessed before. Three wildland firefighters died on June 27th, battling a blaze on the Colorado-Utah border. And across the West, dozens of wildfires are burning or just now being brought under control, many of them sparked by lightning. Officials said activities connected to people from fireworks to carelessly discarded cigarettes have sparked 75% of wildfires in Utah this year. Fireworks spark tens of thousands of wildfires across the U.S. each year, causing deaths, injuries, and millions of dollars in property damage. Some cities in Colorado, including the mountain resort of Vail, have already cancelled their professional Independence Day fireworks displays. In Aspen, fireworks have been replaced by a drone show. Colorado already restricts most consumer fireworks to sparklers and popper-style firecrackers that stay on the ground. Other states implemented restrictions earlier in the year, including New Mexico, which banned many consumer fireworks in April. And in California, State Fire Marshal Dan Berland said Cal Fire inspectors have been monitoring firework purchases across the state. And like most other states, California has its own inspection and approval system for fireworks and confiscates those failing standards. Berland urged firework users to be mindful of their decisions to set off any fireworks, legal or not. In general, only consumer-grade fireworks that remain on the ground can be certified as safe and sane in California. Berland said inspectors typically seize about £250,000 of illegal fireworks annually, but confiscated £1 million last year. He said many illegal fireworks should properly be classified as explosives. California has strict fireworks laws because of the combination of fire danger and population. Berland said firefighters have already responded to more than a dozen firework-sparked fires in June. It may be a sign of what is to come here this 4th of July, he said. It's not about the small fireworks. It's about these illegal items that light up the sky as we approach the 4th. In Utah, Riverton City Council member Andy Pierney told the Deseret News he suspects some of his constituents will ignore the governor's restrictions. Nationally, fireworks retailers are seeing strong sales, said Julie Heckman, the executive director of the North Carolina-based American Pyrotechnics Association, with unprecedented excitement surrounding the 250th. The high volume of sales, she added, indicates many people are first-time buyers. Consumers should buy fireworks from locally licensed vendors, keep water or a fire extinguisher handy, and launch from pavement like a driveway or cul-de-sac if they're going to set them off at home. If there's any fire risk, Heckman said, commercial displays can fill that patriotic need. Fire departments have also partnered with the APA to hand out buckets so consumer firework users can douse used fireworks, reducing the risk of accidental fires. Heckman said Americans should be prepared to be wowed by the commercial displays, from the National Mall in Washington to San Francisco's Golden Gate Bridge. Every display nationwide is going to be bigger, better and more elaborate, said Heckman. For the fireworks industry, it's going to be a blockbuster year. But in South Dakota, despite wildfire concerns, preparations continue for a massive July the 3rd fireworks display over Mount Rushmore. President Trump will headline the day-long celebration, capped off with what organizers promise will be a memorable fireworks show. The Archdiocese of San Francisco and survivors settle. A $395 million deal comes after clergy sexual abuse by Noel Padilla. The Archdiocese of San Francisco reached a $395 million settlement with survivors of clergy sexual abuse, according to an announcement from one of the lawyers handling the case. The settlement addresses claims filed by about 530 survivors against the Archdiocese by creating a multi-million dollar trust following years of mediation between the church and the Survivors Creditors Committee, according to Jeff Anderson of Jeff Anderson & Associates PA, the law firm that handled the case. Anderson said the amount was a less than full measure of accountability, but stands as the largest per-survivor settlement in any clerical bankruptcy. This is the survivors' brave declaration and reclamation of power. The survivors have risen up to require a real reckoning, Anderson said in a press release. No settlement can give these survivors back what was taken from them, but this resolution holds the Archdiocese of San Francisco to account for the lifelong harm it caused hundreds of people. We are proud to have helped alongside our fellow committee members and council bring about an outcome that gives our clients a measure of justice too long denied. Lawyers noted that for decades, survivors were failed by the justice system, as litigation in these cases was challenging, with the majority of the sexual abuse document in these cases occurring decades ago. The California General Assembly passed the Child Victims Act in 2019, which granted a temporary 3-year look-back window for victims of childhood sexual abuse to file a civil claim that was considered expired. As a result, hundreds of survivors filed claims against the Archdiocese between

our archdiocese, parish committees and schools, and for the eradication of this shameful crime from our midst and from society as a whole. As an additional stipulation of the settlement, the Archdiocese will be required to accept a 14-point plan aimed at creating systemic change to protect children and empower survivors. The Archdiocese must retain an independent child protection consultant who will have full access to all files and records related to these cases. On its website, the Archdiocese will be required to publish the consultant's report, create an anonymous online reporting form, and post the Survivor Bill of Rights. In opinion, democratic socialism is winning in New York City. How USA Today's opinion writers view democratic primary election results. New York's democratic socialist sweep is a warning for America. Three Democratic Socialists of America candidates beat establishment Democrats in New York City's June 23rd primary, winning with the backing from the city's Democratic Socialist Mayor, Zoran Mamdani. Claire Valdez and Darylisa Avila Chevalier won in the 7th and 13th congressional districts for the U.S. House. Abba Kawaz won in the New York State Senate District 12. Brad Lander, a former DSA member, also won his primary for the 10th congressional district, defeating U.S. Representative Dan Goldman. These candidates are so extreme that even members of their own party are denouncing them. Senator John Fetterman posted on X, "Anti-Israel, anti-America, anti-Western civilization. Why am I the only Democrat in the U.S. Senate that refuses to excuse this or defend any of those self-identified communists?" New York Attorney General Letitia James blamed Mamdani for blowing up the Democratic Party with these results. Some of the candidates that he has supported are individuals who don't understand the politics of New York City, the cultural differences from district to district, who have not been part of the history and the struggle of some of these districts, and are relatively new to the body politic, James told CNN. This won't stay contained to New York. It will spread to other blue cities. In a country built on liberty, free markets, and personal responsibility, electing multiple socialists to prominent office should set off alarm bells, not just for Democrats and Republicans, but for any American who wants to preserve American values. The new primary winners hold views many Americans would consider well outside the mainstream, even for the Democratic Party. In a campaign ad, Mamdani, Avila Chevalier, Lander, and Valdez vowed to abolish ICE, block billionaires from buying our elections, and stand up to bad landlords and greedy corporations. In 2017, Kawaz told a panel that the 9/11 attacks were America's fault, the result of capitalism and racism, white supremacy and Islamophobia. In a May the 4th post on X, Valdez said New York police shouldn't collaborate with ICE, calling it a rogue federal agency terrorizing our neighborhoods. Avila Chevalier is the most radical of the three Democratic Socialists. Before the primary, in an interview, she would not say that murderers should go to prison. After Hamas attacked Israel in 2023, she attended a rally in Times Square where protesters burned an Israeli flag. And as a college student, she co-founded Columbia University Apartheid Divest, which in a 24 social media post described itself as fighting for the total eradication of Western civilization. The only consolidation is that these races were won with incredibly low turnout, fueled by young, idealistic New Yorkers who unabashedly embrace socialism as a net good, and by highly educated elites who can comfortably advocate for policies whose consequences are unlikely to affect them in real life. That was by Nicole Russell. What Republicans say is extreme is what voters actually want. This is terrific news for those of us invested in a better future for New York City and who see government as a vehicle for achieving that. But it's terrifying news for people who want to label Mamdani and co. communists and lament the fall of westernized civilization as we know it. The thing is, too many Republicans are convinced that any Democrat with a shred of authority is going to act like the president they elected. They assume that all politicians are like President Trump, destroying everything in their path and thwarting the rule of law to achieve their agenda. Because Republicans have allowed a lawless leader to run the country, they think all leaders are lawless.
Mamdani's candidates won the Democratic primary because they were

0: good candidates with the backing of a popular mayor. They championed Medicare for All and spoke on the affordability crisis in the city. They stood against taking money from corporations in favour of grassroots, community-based funding. They didn't throw transgender people or immigrants under the bus to win over moderates. They stood firmly in their beliefs that trans people are people deserving of legal protections and that ICE should be abolished. All of that is what Republicans think is extreme. Mamdani's candidates were also vocally supportive of the Palestinian people amid Israel's destruction of Gaza, something establishment Democrats have been wary to do. Lander, a self-described liberal, was not afraid to call a decimation of the Palestinian people in Gaza a genocide. Goldman, the incumbent congressman whom Lander beat, was backed by the America-Israel Public Affairs Committee. I'm still a little surprised that Mamdani's endorsed candidates were able to eke out victories. While polling showed Lander ahead of Goldman before polls closed on June 23rd, it was unclear whether Valdez and Chevalier would prevail in their respective primaries. I'm pleasantly surprised that the most progressive New Yorkers engaged in the electoral process and selected candidates who will transform the Democratic Party. Now they must do the work to show that Democrat socialism and progressive politics are viable options for New York by continuing to organize and hold elected officials' feet to the fire. This is just the beginning. They have to show the rest of the country and the people who fearmonger over what New York is becoming that this can really work. Republicans are stressed over what New York might become. The rest of us are stressed over what America is becoming. Barring hell freezing over in November and any Republicans winning, it seems New York City's coalition in next year's Congress will include several Democratic socialists and progressives. It's not just a win for New York City. It's a win for everyone who wants to see the Democratic Party move towards adopting progressive policies and away from the hand-wringing they've been witnessing for the past decade. With more progressives in Congress, we will hopefully see the most powerful men in the Democratic Party, Senate Minority Leader Chuck Schumer and House Minority Leader Hakeem Jeffries, pushed further to the left. This means more things getting done for the working class and ultimately more wins for the Democratic Party. By Sarah Pacano. News from the 50 states. In Alabama, Tuscaloosa, Michelin North America plans to close its 80-year-old tire manufacturing plant in Tuscaloosa, a move that will affect about 1,200 employees and bring an end to production at the site by the close of 2028. In Alaska, Sitka, Governor Mike Dunleavy vetoed $123,000 for a new maintenance position at Mount Edgecombe High School, saying he doesn't support funding additional positions when two of the school's three existing maintenance roles are already vacant. In Phoenix, Arizona, Arizona's largest school district backed off a policy limiting public criticism after a conservative think tank warned it violated the First Amendment. The board voted to change the policy, which previously allowed people to praise board and staff members but not criticize them. In Arkansas, Fort Smith. Fort Smith Board of Directors is asking state lawmakers to pursue legislation requiring hospitals to notify communities before closing or significantly reducing services, an effort prompted by recent service cuts at Baptist Health Fort Smith. In California, Siskiyou County, New salmon populations living in the Kalamath River face sickness and low water levels due to diminished snowpack, less than 2 years of the Klamath Dam removal, the Karuk tribe said in a report on the river's health. Scientists monitoring the Klamath's waters found rising levels of a fish parasite called Serotonova shasta, according to the report. In Colorado, Grand County, Rocky Mountain National Park's Timber Creek Campground will remain open through the first weekend in October this year. The campground, located on the west side of the park, had originally been scheduled for closure on August the 10th, so work could begin on the sewer rehabilitation project. In Hartford, Connecticut, Connecticut health officials confirmed the state's second measles case of the year in a vaccinated adult in Hartford County. In Delaware, Lewes, Senator Chris Coons was taken to the hospital and treated for minor injuries after a multi-car crash in Delaware on June the 28th. In the District of Columbia, Washington, A partial settlement has been reached in a lawsuit concerning a man detained in Washington for playing the Imperial March from the Star Wars franchise behind Ohio National Guard troops patrolling the city last year. In Florida, Tallahassee, from figuring out how stroke survivors can regain language abilities to using music to help with chronic pain management, Florida State University is giving researchers and professionals financial support. Through FSU Health, the university has recently awarded $250,000 to a group of inaugural recipients for its Clinical Catalysts grant program. In Georgia, Jackson County, the Georgia Bureau of Investigation reported it has arrested four suspects and seized more than 100 pounds of meth following an investigation. In Hawaii, Honolulu, Hawaii has received $27.5 million from the Environmental Protection Agency to support projects reducing residents' exposure to lead in drinking water. In Idaho, Nampa, officials said crews removed over 500,000 gallons of storm water from city streets after weekend thunderstorms, setting a new record for the city. In Illinois, Jacksonville, Illinois College is being honored for its orchid conservation research for the second year in a row. The school has won a Royal Horticultural Society Gold Medal for its Orchid Conservation Chelsea exhibit, according to a community announcement. In Indiana, Indianapolis, the Indiana Department of Natural Resources has proposed a new rule that would allow more hunters to trap bobcats, raising the hackles of some who say the move is premature based on too little evidence. The trapping quota would rise from 250 to 400 bobcats in a season and open up avenues for hunting. In Topeka, Kansas, Topeka Zoo inhabitant Asante, the oldest living lioness in a zoo accredited by the Association of Zoos and Aquariums, died on June 25th at age 22. Asante was humanely euthanized following ongoing age-related health concerns. In Kentucky, Covington, the missing North Kentucky man found dead in France was under investigation for possession and distribution of child sexual abuse material, according to court documents. In Baton Rouge, Louisiana, Governor Jeff Landry has issued an executive order designed to address concerns about the massive power needs of the state's developing AI data centers and who will pay for them. In Maine, Augusta, Democrat Graham Platner holds a narrow lead over Republican Susan Collins in Maine's Senate race, despite recent controversies over the Democrat nominee's past conduct, according to a new poll from the New York Times Siena University. In Maryland, Baltimore, the Johns Hopkins University said it laid off 110 employees, citing cuts in federal research funding. In Massachusetts, Sudbury, Smile Mass, a Sudbury nonprofit that is dedicated to helping those with disabilities enjoy full, inclusive lives, was recently named one of the inaugural recipients of the FIFA Global Citizen Education Fund, according to a community announcement. It's among 27 organizations worldwide to be selected from more than 3,500 applicants. In Detroit, Michigan, newborn deaths in Flint plunged after mums and babies began receiving no-strings-attached cash, new findings show. A recently published research paper looked at what's known as neonatal mortality, the number of infant deaths within 28 days of life. Before and after RX Kids, a cash aid program that aims to improve maternal and infant health by alleviating financial burdens. In St. Paul, Minnesota, senior U.S. District Judge Davis Doty of Minnesota, who was appointed by President Reagan in 1987, died on June 27th, just days before his 97th birthday. In Mississippi, Jackson, authorities are searching for a suspect after three people, including a two-year-old toddler and two women, were fatally shot multiple times inside a home in Jackson on June 27th. In Missouri, Boone County is moving forward with a new radio system for first responders. Five agencies have signed cooperative agreements with the county to participate in the Boone County Radio Grant Program. In Montana, Helena, the Montana Department of Environmental Quality has declared the Big Hole River impaired citing nutrient-driven eutrophication, low oxygen levels, and worsening conditions like warm water, algae blooms, and trout deaths. In Nebraska, Lincoln. The University of Nebraska-Lincoln has announced it's planning to demolish the aging Selleck Quadrangle and replace it with a new 500,000-square-foot development featuring nearly 2,000 dorm beds, a project driven by $85 million in deferred maintenance on the over 70-year-old building rather than housing demand. In Nevada, Reno, officials reported visible algae blooms at Virginia Lake and Teglias Paradise Park, prompting a state advisory and warnings for residents and pets to avoid the water until conditions improve. In New Hampshire, Portsmouth International Airport at Pisa's air traffic control tower is closed and will remain so until as late as August the 3rd. In Trenton, New Jersey, New Jersey's 2027 state budget cleared budget committees in both the Assembly and State Senate, but it remains to be seen if and when Governor Mikey Sherrill will sign legislation to adopt the state's next fiscal plan. It's unclear exactly what the $60.7 billion plan funds, because the bill was released to the public only in the hour before votes were cast in the state Senate and Assembly. In Cedar Crest, New Mexico, the historic Campo Sanchez Stone House will become the next public hub for the East Mountain Historical Society. In New York, the FAA said it has launched an investigation after a JetBlue flight reported hitting a drone while approaching John F. Kennedy International Airport. North Carolina, Brunswick County. Duke Energy intends to sell its offshore wind lease off Brunswick County back to the federal government. In Bismarck, North Dakota, North Dakota's 2026 spring reading duck survey shows a 9% decline in population in the state, driven largely by habitat loss in grasslands and small wetlands. In Ohio, Madison County, hundreds of sheep will graze among solar panels in Madison County, nibbling away at vegetation and keeping weeds at bay. The Ohio Power Board approved a plan by Madison Field Solar Project to use mowing and sheep grazing to manage vegetation. In Oklahoma City, Oklahoma City's first James Beard Award winner and one of its most storied restaurants is quietly reopened after an extensive closure for repairs, upgrades, and renovations to its space. Florence's restaurant, the soul food haven in the historically black neighborhoods of northeast Oklahoma City, is once again open for business. In Silverton, Oregon, a small invasive pest known for killing millions of trees in North America was spotted in three new Willamette Valley locations, including Silverton. The emerald ash borer is native to eastern Asia and was first found in Oregon in 2022. In Harrisburg, Pennsylvania's over 65 population is growing faster than any other age group in the Commonwealth, now making up more than one-fifth of the state's residents. Rhode Island, Providence. Governor Dan McKee has appointed Lynn Corey as interim director of the Rhode Island Department of Corrections. In South Carolina, Lexington County, Alex Murdaugh got a new court date for his murder retrial. Judge Deborah McCaslin had set the date for the next pretrial conference for August the 14th, and had set a tentative date for the murder trial to begin on April 5th of next year. South Dakota, Rapid City. President Trump will headline a pre-Independence Day celebration at Mount Rushmore on July the 3rd, adding a speech beneath the granite faces of four consequential presidents to his schedule of events. In Tennessee, Nashville, Tennessee Right to Life supporters sweated in the summer heat alongside protesters from Planned Parenthood at the ceremonial unveiling of the Memorial to the Unborn on the state capitol grounds on June 24th. The memorial, a black marble cube with an angled face intentionally reminiscent of a headstone, took 8 years and heated debate to go from bill to reality. In Texas, El Paso, severe lack of oversight, unheeded warnings of potential financial woes and incompetence were to blame for the 52.8 million El Paso Independent School District budget shortfall, an audit found. In Utah, Salt Lake City, sculptor Sabine Howard is creating the Grand Liberty Arch, a massive 60-foot-long, 36-foot-tall bronze monument that will depict American history through 56 sculpted figures and could become one of the largest bronze sculptures in the western United States. In Vermont, Montpelier, the Community College of Vermont has received a $2.9 million grant to expand education programs for incarcerated students, helping to strengthen reentry support across the state. In Petersburg, Virginia, former state senator Joe Morrissey, who is now running for Petersburg City Council, is suing the former legislative aide of a colleague for $1.35 million for slander after the aide accused him of raping an underage employee in a social media post. In Washington, Olympia, a windfall of capital gains tax payments is providing temporary relief for Washington's budget, but other collections are down, and lawmakers still expect to face financial difficulties next year. A revenue forecast shows Washington hauled in $1.5 billion from the capital gains tax. Those collections are roughly twice what was expected in February. In West Virginia, Clarksburg, a new hands-free sunscreen dispenser was recently unveiled at Clarksburg's Veterans Memorial Park as part of a broader effort to expand free public sunscreen access and raise awareness about West Virginia's high melanoma rates. In Wisconsin, Milwaukee, the Milwaukee Teachers Education Association and Milwaukee Public Schools reached an agreement June the 25th on cost of living wage increases for union representative employees, ending months of tense negotiations over the timing of raises. In Wyoming, sublet country, Governor Mark Gordon celebrated the state's first ever protected pronghorn migration corridor at Trappers Point. Highlight Iowa, Ames. A more than 50-year-old mystery is perhaps a bit closer to being solved. A decades-old cannon was recently found in a popular lake on Iowa State University's campus. The nearly 5 million Lake Laverne project started in May, with crews completely draining the lake for several weeks. The excavation uncovered many items, the most interesting when crews extracted the historic cannon on June 25th. The history of the cannon is not yet confirmed, but the university believes it could have been stolen from the Alpha Sigma Phi fraternity in 1972, according to an Iowa State news release. In sports, Paraguay upset, U.S. booster shot in 32 by Jacob Kamankar. In one of the most shocking results of the 26 World Cup thus far, Paraguay knocked Germany out of the tournament. La Albirroja earned a victory in a penalty shootout thanks to a stellar performance from their defence. Germany dominated possession, but Paraguay's back lineup held up well, forcing 35 turnovers. Paraguay will obviously be the biggest beneficiary from its victory, which marks just the second time in the country's history it's won a knockout stage match at the World Cup. But the US men's national team should also come away from the match feeling pretty darn good about itself. After all, the co-hosts absolutely manhandled Paraguay when they first faced off in their World Cup opening 4-1 victory. Many opined the US men's team's first half against Paraguay was one of the best halves of American soccer ever. Still, a common refrain echoed after that contest. Sure, the men's team won handily, but it was just Paraguay. How would it hold up against higher caliber competition? To be fair, the immediate downplaying of victory over Paraguay was understandable. The South American country ranked 41st in the last official set of FIFA world rankings. It also hadn't made it to the tournament since 2010, so it was easy to write them off as a non-contender. But since the loss to the United States, Paraguay has been formidable. Its strong brand of defence earned it clean sheets against Turkey and Australia to help it through to the round of 32 as a third-place side. All that's to say the United States' victory over Paraguay is aging well. The Americans should feel great about putting 4 goals past such a strong Paraguay defence, especially considering Christian Pulisic was only able to play half of the match because of a calf injury. If Pulisic is ready to play a larger role in the knockout stages, the US should retain one of the most explosive offensive attacks among the teams remaining in the tournament, and that could be enough to help the US make its deepest ever World Cup run. And that's all we have time for today. This is Alison Davies wishing you all stay safe and well, and hopefully indoors during this next few hot days that we're about to have. I look forward to reading for you again next week. Goodbye.
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0: It is time now for the reading of the Wall Street Journal here on the Talking Information Center for today. It's Wednesday, July 1st, 2026. And with today's Wall Street Journal, we say hello to George and Steve.
1: Thank you, John Shea, and welcome. It's our great pleasure to read for you today. We'll begin with the What's News column on the far left side of the front page of the journal. These are news briefs, little appetizers of articles that we'll be reading you today. Beginning with the S&P 500 and NASDAQ composite rose 15% and 21% respectively during the second quarter, posting their best quarters each since 2020. The Dow gained 13%, its best quarter since 2022. Comcast move to split itself into two creates the next deal magnet in an entertainment industry that is poised for another consolidation. J.P. Morgan has filed a motion in federal court to vacate the $4.25 million award to a former wealth advisor who was fired for expensing $642.50 for a Super Bowl deli platter in a case known as, wait for it, the salami incident. We've got to read that article, Steve. Private equity firms iVest, Consumer Partners, and Cloverly have sold the Care Bears brand of plush toys and related rights to Authentic Brands Group. Mystery traders used advanced knowledge of a Chinese brokerage crackdown to make more than $100 million in profit from options trades, an electronic trading firm alleged in a lawsuit. Ford is recalling more than 740,000 vehicles because of a transmission and parking system issue. Jay Sainsbury backed its full-year guidance but warned the impact of the Middle East conflict is uncertain. Nike recorded another sales decline in the latest quarter as it continued to hit hurdles with weakness in China. And finally, Dish DBS, the satellite pay TV provider under Charlie Ergen's EchoStar broadcast empire, filed for bankruptcy after a deal to sell Spectrum to AT&T was held up. Morning, Steve.
2: Morning, George. S&P NASDAQ post best quarter since 2020. Article by Crystal Hura. The S&P 500 and NASDAQ composite powered through a turbulent few months to log their best quarter since 2020. The largest oil shock in history, worries about the longevity of the artificial intelligence boom, and the prospect of higher interest rates haven't derailed the records. The market overcame these headwinds, fueled by high-flying chip stocks that are the biggest AI winners of the moment, as well as confidence that the U.S. companies will continue to churn out higher profits. Many think those same forces could lift the major indexes for the rest of the year. Thomas Carroll, equity strategist at Stifel, recently raised his price target for the S&P 500 to 7,800, up around 4% from Tuesday's closing level. But Carroll still expects more of the same volatility that has interrupted the market's overall climb. The S&P 500 has advanced or declined at least 1% during more than one-fourth of this year's trading sessions, according to Dow Jones market data. It's going to be incredibly volatile, which makes our jobs more fun, he said. The S&P 500 and NASDAQ composite rose 15% and 21% respectively during the second quarter. It was their best quarter for both since 2020. The Dow Jones Industrial Average had its best quarter since 2022, rising 13%. The S&P 500 and NASDAQ have notched 24 and 20 record closes in 2026, most recently driven by the artificial intelligence boom that has fueled eye-popping gains in shares of chip makers supplying the build-out. For the quarter, Micron Technology shares have surged 242%. Advanced Micro Devices jumped 186%. Broadcom gained 22%, and NVIDIA added 15%. The PHLX Semiconductor Index climbed 88% to notch its best quarter on record. The market has defied expectations for some time, but keeping up its breakneck gains would mean overcoming certain challenges. Investors remain skeptical that billions of dollars funneled into AI will produce blockbuster profits that justify that spending. The rally has left stocks looking historically expensive. While the U.S. and Iran recently agreed to end fighting around the Strait of Hormuz, where 20% of the world's crude oil once flowed, it is unclear when or if shipping traffic will return to normal. There is also the prospect of higher interest rates later this year. New Federal Reserve Chairman Kevin Warsh surprised investors in his debut by signaling more concern about inflation than many expected. The war-fueled surge in energy prices helped lift the central bank's preferred inflation gauge to a recent 4.1%, much higher than the Fed's 2% target. Back in January, investors were still betting the Fed would move to lower rates. That helped push bond yields lower, but the Iran war and the ensuing surge in energy prices upended those expectations. Inflation estimates are again inching higher, and in recent months, yields have climbed to reflect a greater likelihood for rate hikes. Yields rise when bond prices fall. There's just a general level of uncertainty right now around what the central bank policy looks like across the globe, said Nathan Tuft, Chief Investment Officer of Equities and Multi-Asset Solutions at Manulife Investment Management. The Fed is probably the epicenter of that. The possibility of rising rates has weighed on the prices of precious metals. Gold fell 13% to $4,022.90 a troy ounce over the past 3 months, marking its biggest quarterly decline since 2013. Silver dropped 20% to $59.48, its worst quarter since 2020. One thing investors are looking forward to, some analysts say they expect the stock market rally to expand beyond tech to include other parts of the economy. Investors have already started to look beyond the market's biggest stocks, both the Russell 2000 index of smaller stocks and the Dow Jones Transportation Average, which tracks 20 large companies ranging from railroads to airlines, notched their best start to the year since 1991. Both are considered barometers for the economy's health. The Dow Industrials closed at its 19th record of the year on Tuesday, and in June outperformed the NASDAQ and the S&P 500 by the widest margin since October 2022, according to DJMD. The benchmark's index financial sector has gained 4.2%. The healthcare has added 6.5%, and the industrials have climbed 7.2%, all handily beating communication services and information technologies more than 3% declines this month. The Dow rose 0.3%, or around 136 points on Tuesday. The S&P 500 added 0.8%, while the NASDAQ climbed 1.5%. While tech companies still account for much of the corporate earnings growth, other sectors are catching up. About 85% of companies in the S&P 500 beat first quarter earnings expectations, the highest percentage since 2021, according to FactSet. The price of oil has fallen toward pre-Iran war levels, easing worries that spiking energy prices will push up inflation. Front month Brent crude futures, the international oil benchmark, fell 38% in their worst quarterly performance since the COVID-19 pandemic. Earnings growth is expected to remain robust. Companies in the S&P 500 are expected to report a 22% jump in second quarter profits and see 23% growth for the full year, according to FactSet. George.
1: Thanks, Steve. J.P. Morgan stokes defense industry. Diamond puts bank's own funds into national security sector, pledges broad expansion. It's written by Alexander Saidi. On a tour of a Huntsville, Alabama missile factory last fall, J.P. Morgan Chase Chief Executive Jamie Dimon nodded along as L3Harris executives explained why they need help building more of the expensive rocket motors for badly needed Tomahawk and Terminal High Altitude Area Defense, or THAAD, missiles. L3Harris relies on procurement from the federal government, which can be stop and go, explained Ken Bedingfield, the company's chief financial officer. Without enough capital, L3Harris can't just build the motors at scale and have them on hand to sell later. The frustration comes as the U.S. faces a shortfall in weapon stock made even more dire since the war with Iran. The discussion helped crystallize a broader idea Dimon had been pondering about JPM's role in national defense and about his own legacy, people familiar with the matter said. J.P. Morgan, the biggest bank in America, has long lent money to and advised the defense industry. Now Dimon would start investing the bank's own money, usually used for commercial and consumer lending, or invested in treasury bonds into buying stock in the firms. It's an inherently riskier strategy, but also potentially more profitable. Soon after the factory visit, Diamond said the bank would use $10 billion of its capital to invest directly into companies the bank has defined as critical to national security and economic self-sufficiency. J.P. Morgan has also said it would increase its traditional lending and financing to national security, defense, and other industries, targeting $1.5 trillion in deals between now and 2035 and working closely with the government. Its work with L3Harris fit into this category. Bankers involved in the Security and Resiliency Initiative, so-called, said they meet with officials at the Pentagon, Energy and Commerce Departments weekly. The bank hired Berkshire Hathaway's star investment manager, Todd Combs, to run the $10 billion fund. J.P. Morgan decided to not put its own money into L3Harris, but it has so far invested in a gold mine in Idaho and a San Diego-based manufacturer of fighter drones powered by artificial intelligence called Shield AI. Diamond has said he wants to eventually allocate $20 billion or more to the fund. The new program harks back to a former tradition on Wall Street of, quoting now, merchant banking, when Gilded Age banks and their successors in the 1980s invested their capital directly into stock of companies such as Consolidated Edison, U.S. Steel, and RGR Nabisco, making bankers powerful sculptors of America's industrial might. The practice fell out of favor as regulators and lawmakers blamed the banking industry's risky bets for financial crises, including both the Great Depression and the 2008 crisis, and made it harder for the biggest firms to use their own capital on stock investments. In recent years, banks have taken advantage of a more permissive regulatory climate to make riskier investments and compete with private equity and private credit firms. It also puts J.P. Morgan in line with the Trump administration's aims to reinvigorate America's defense industry. Last week, the president summoned senior Pentagon officials and top military contractors to the White House to discuss ramping up munitions production. The government under President Trump has itself taken stakes in nationally important firms, including Intel and U.S. Steel. The strategy is a break from past administrations, which have typically become shareholders in American companies only in moments of crisis. J.P. Morgan has also held talks about investing in a new American manufacturing initiative by Amazon founder Jeff Bezos, a friend of Diamond, who also sits on a J.P. Morgan advisory council for the National Security Initiative. Bezos aims to raise $100 billion to buy manufacturing companies and use AI to help them automate. Steve.
2: On the front page of today's Wall Street Journal, old school debt keeps seniors from retiring. Alakabai Oyen Adoyan. Chris and Carolyn McAuliffe are in their 60s, but don't expect to retire anytime soon. They're still paying off their student loan debt, which has ballooned to $500,000. I regret going to college, said Chris, an engineer for a health insurance company. When they earned their graduate degrees decades ago, the couple owed a combined $114,000 in student loans. With stable careers, Carolyn in nursing, they stayed on top of their monthly payments. Then they bought a house and had two children, and money got tight. So they consolidated their loans and opted for a payment plan that lowered their monthly bill. That extended the life of their loan, and compounding interest charges kept pushing up their balance. Student loans are increasingly following Americans into their 60s and rewriting what they believed would be their retirement years. More than 3 million people aged 62 and older owe federal student loans, up from 1.8 million in 2018, according to Education Department data. Delinquency rates among older borrowers have skyrocketed too, in some cases because they are on fixed incomes or have medical expenses. Those who fall into default risk having their Social Security benefits, tax refunds, and wages garnished. Baby boomers with federal student loans owe an average of about $45,000, more than three times that of borrowers 24 years old and younger, who owe about $13,800 on average. Like the McAuliffes, many older Americans with student debt borrowed for graduate degrees. Others took out parent-plus loans on behalf of their children, which tend to come with a higher interest rate and fewer repayment options. Even for those who make regular payments, balances can grow because of interest charges. It is very typical for us to see a borrower whose balance has probably doubled, if not more, since when the loan went into repayment, said Lindsay Clark, chief borrower advocate at Savvy, that's S-A-V-I, which partners with companies to offer student loan benefits to employees. starting in July, the McAuliffes are facing a bill of around $3,000 a month, triple what their payments were before the pandemic, Chris said. Many are in similar situation because of the Trump administration's overhaul of federal student loans, which goes into effect July 1st. The changes include repayment plans that could push up monthly bills and require more payments before debt can be discharged. Other changes could help keep balances from growing over time. One plan, for instance, waives unpaid interest if monthly premium payments aren't high enough to cover it. Parents will also be able to borrow as much as $20,000 a year per student instead of the full cost of their children's college education. Robert Lee and his wife Jody live on the top floor of their 46-year-old son's home in Auburn, Maine, in part so they can pay off the loans they took out for their two children. In 1997, Robert borrowed $66,000 in Parent Plus loans when their children were in college. Their son is now a lawyer, and their daughter has her own business. They've done well, Robert, 71, said of his children. I'm still footing this bill. Robert considers the loans his responsibility, since it was his decision to take them out. His monthly payments are now about $300. He estimated he has already paid $91,000 toward the loans, but still owes $51,000. He was told the debt would be cleared in 2034, but lives on a fixed income and worries about unexpected medical bills he might incur. I feel like Jimmy Stewart in the movie It's a Wonderful Life. I'm worth more dead than I am alive, Robert said. Some older borrowers are mobilizing online in hopes of having their debts wiped out. One Facebook group called The 50 includes 50 borrowers who are around 50 years old or older from all over the country. Their goal is to get their loan balances cleared by the government and have been sending a proposal filled with their personal stories to government officials, including President Trump. We hate the word forgiveness, said Amy Corriere Miller, a 59-year-old lawyer in Texas who created the group and owes more than $100,000 in student loans. Most of us have already paid two to three times the original loan amount. Sharon Durkee, 72, imagined she'd be traveling to Germany and Sweden to visit a relative during her retirement. Instead, she has been applying for part-time jobs to chip away at her $101,000 student loan balance, which she juggles on top of her mortgage payments and other costs. I owe more in student debt than I owe on my house, said Durkee, a resident of Medford, New Jersey, who has a master's degree in social work. Durkee's main income source is a pension from a past job in Social Security. She also works part-time with a government agency providing therapy services for children, but the work isn't steady, especially during the summer when school is out. She thinks that her age is part of the reason she hasn't heard back from any of the jobs she's applied for. She was in the SAVE repayment plan, which capped her payments at about $100 a month, but that plan was terminated by a federal court order in March. She anticipated that she will have to make higher monthly payments starting in July when new plans become available. One student loan calculator estimated monthly payments could be $900. Even after finally paying off a debt, some older borrowers find themselves trying to catch up financially. Susan Shannon, a resident of Orcas Island, Washington, took out student loans in her 50s when she decided to make a career change. She had been working for the post office when an arm injury made it difficult for her to deliver mail, so she decided to become a chaplain, inspired by a friend who had made a similar career pivot and earned a master's degree in 2012. It was great to go back to school, said Shannon, now 69. I've always been a lifetime learner. In February, she got tired of watching her student loan balance grow and decided to use more than half of her savings to pay off the remaining $37,000 balance. Being debt-free means she'll have to work longer to rebuild her savings, but she's optimistic. I can probably make back most of this money by the time I'm 75, she said. George.
1: I am so depressed by that article. I'm not sure I can go on.
2: No good news there.
1: That is just appalling. That's just awful. Buffett puts on hold gift to Gates charity. Review of foundation ties to Epstein cited as the billionaire's long friendship cools. It's written by Emily Glazer and Crystal Kerr. For the first time in two decades, Warren Buffett is skipping his usual mid-year donation to the Gates Foundation so the famed investor can wait to see the findings of a review into the foundation's ties to Jeffrey Epstein, according to people familiar with Buffett's plans. Buffett, 95 years old, is delaying his decision until later in the year, possibly until when he puts out his Thanksgiving letter, the people said. The Berkshire Hathaway chairman has typically donated billions of dollars of Berkshire shares each June or early July as part of a, quote, lifetime pledge he made when he forged closer ties with the Gates Foundation. The Gates Foundation has retained law firm Wilmer Hale to review its ties to the late sex offender, and its findings are expected this summer. Buffett and those close to him have been in touch with foundation leadership, including CEO Mark Suzman, to learn more about the Epstein ties and review some of the people said. Buffett declined to comment. Representatives for the Gates Foundation didn't respond to requests for comment. Buffett has given roughly $48 billion from 2006 to 2025 to the foundation, typically transferring tranches of Berkshire shares in the middle of each year. Buffett stepped down as a foundation trustee in 2021 after Bill Gates and Melinda French Gates announced their divorce. He told the Wall Street Journal in 2024 that the foundation had no money coming from him after he dies. The same year Melinda French Gates left the foundation, she co-founded to concentrate on her own philanthropic goals. Whatever decision Buffett makes, it isn't expected to affect his annual contributions to his family's foundations, including those run by his three children and the Susan Thompson Buffett Foundation, named after his first wife, according to the people familiar with the matter. Buffett's relationship with Gates, his longtime friend, has been strained following the release of the Justice Department's files on the Epstein case. In a March CNBC interview, Buffett said he hadn't spoken with Gates since the Epstein files had been released. He said he wanted to wait and see what more he learned from the Epstein files before making his annual decision on giving in late June. During a deposition with the House Oversight Committee in mid-June, Gates told lawmakers the last time he talked to Buffett was in January before the release of the Epstein files, according to a transcript of his interview. We talked about my health challenges and some other things, Gates, who's 70, said. In early May, Gates didn't attend the annual meeting of Berkshire Hathaway, the company Buffett led for decades, where Gates had been a board member until 2020, the journal previously reported. While he wasn't barred from attending, some people advised Gates not to go. It was the first time he didn't attend in many years. Gates' team was also told he would be unable to sit in the section of the event venue reserved for Buffett, Berkshire's directors, and other business leaders, including Apple CEO Tim Cook, according to people familiar with the matter. The Gates Foundation has made about $110 billion in charitable distributions since its inception. That work has helped to develop new vaccines for meningitis and malaria, a new treatment for drug-resistant tuberculosis, and tools to improve women's health. About a year ago, Gates said the foundation planned to give away more than $200 billion over the next 20 years, including the balance of its endowment, and said it would sunset at the end of 2045. As it prepares for those changes, the foundation in 2026 told employees it would reduce its workforce by up to 500 positions over the next several years, and it would cap operating expenses. Steve.
2: Markets help swell ranks of millionaires. Article by Miriam Gottfried. The U.S. knows how to manufacture millionaires. Over 440,000 people, or more than 1,200 a day, became millionaires in the U.S. in 2025, accounting for nearly half of the world's new millionaires, according to an annual report on global wealth published on Tuesday by UBS. Here are a few highlights from the report. The number of millionaires globally rose in 2025, reaching record levels in every market UBS tracks. More than 23.6 million Americans are now worth seven figures or more. The fastest growing segment globally, rising at a 7.3% clip over the past 5 years, were those with $50 million to $100 million in wealth. The U.S. gains have come thanks in large part to surging financial markets. While UBS includes property values in its calculations, financial assets like stocks and bonds accounted for 79% of gross wealth in the U.S., putting it near the top of the rankings for that metric. The data also show that the progress hasn't been evenly distributed. While average wealth per U.S. adult climbed by almost 10% between 2020 and 2025, net of inflation, median wealth fell by nearly 20%. The figures add to the growing body of evidence that the richest Americans are disproportionately benefiting from the white-hot stock market. Many who rely more heavily on paychecks for their wealth, meanwhile, have been hurt by higher inflation and a lack of wage growth. As a mature market, the 1.9% growth rate of U.S. millionaires wasn't the highest. Eastern European countries topped the chart. Lithuania added 921 millionaires, an 8% growth rate.
1: What?
2: George.
1: Egg producers settle price case. That's written by Dave Michaels and Patrick Thomas. Shoppers could hardly find eggs in stores early last year, a period when producers said avian flu had decimated the hen population. When eggs were available, they were as expensive as they had ever been. Turns out the culprit was at least partly market manipulation, according to antitrust enforcers. Three large egg producers coordinated their bids to an egg exchange, a hub of wholesale egg trading, in order to inflate a benchmark price that influences retail prices, according to the Justice Department in 17 states that investigated the conduct. Cal Maine Foods, Hickman's Egg Ranch, and Versova agreed to settle the claims by donating more than 50 million eggs to food banks and paying $3.3 million to New York and other states that investigated the alleged misconduct, according to court records. The deal requires court approval. Egg companies significantly hiked prices in 2022 and again in 2024 and 2025 after a severe supply shortage that the industry attributed to avian flu. Prices hit a record high of more than $6 a dozen at grocery stores in the spring of 2025. Antitrust enforcers said the companies worked to rig the benchmark price for 2022 to 2025. Executives spoke by phone and sent text messages to each other, urging how they should nudge prices higher by, quote, posting strong bids early and often. An executive of an egg cooperative, unnamed in the court complaint, said the group should, quote, bid like they vote in Chicago early and often, end quote. Cal-Maine denied wrongdoing. It said communications cited in the complaint made by a former employee didn't affect egg prices and that the company's conduct was lawful and in the best interest of the market. Versova said it denies wrongdoing and reached a settlement to focus on its business. Glenn Hickman, former chief executive of Hickman's Egg Ranch, declined to comment. The company was bought by a joint venture between meatpacking giant JBS and a Brazilian egg company called Mantiqueira USA. The company said the conduct at Hickman's predates the acquisition, but the settlement resolves all allegations against Hickman's. Steve.
2: Ford recalls more than 740,000 vehicles. Article by Joseph Davila. Ford Motor is recalling more than 740,000 vehicles because of a transmission and parking system issue, according to federal regulators. Some of the company's vehicles have transmission defects that could cause them to engage the park function while in motion, potentially damaging the vehicle's parking system, the U.S. National Highway Traffic Safety Administration said in a recall notice. That could lead the vehicle rolling away while it's in park. The recall covers Expedition, Navigator, Explorer, Aviator, F-150, models from the years 2018 to 2021. The recall covers 741,195 vehicles. The dealers will update the vehicle software and inspect and replace any damaged transmission components free of charge, the federal regulator said. Ford recalled up to 1.39 million F-150 pickup trucks in April over the risk of unexpected downshifting that can lead to a loss of vehicle control. The automaker has also issued separate recalls in recent months related to software problems with center screens and another to correct a software issue that could cause brake lights and turn signals and attached trailers to malfunction. In 2025, the company issued more recalls than any other automaker, affecting nearly 13 million vehicles. George.
1: FAA waives sweeping aircraft technology ruling. It's written by Andrew Tangle. Federal aviation regulators are preparing to mandate the use of technology that would help pilots see nearby aircraft, a fix that safety advocates have sought since a deadly mid-air collision in Washington, D.C. last year. The federal aviation mandate would require nearly all aircraft in civilian airspace to broadcast information such as their location, direction, and call sign through automatic dependent surveillance broadcast systems people familiar with the matter said. The aircraft tracking technology has two components, ADS-B in and ADS-B out. Many aircraft, such as those operated by commercial carriers, are already required to broadcast their location information via ADS-B out. The potential new mandate is expected to apply to military and other aircraft in more swaths of U.S. civilian airspace, the people said. Aircraft would also be required to have ADS-B in, which would enable pilots to see information from other planes nearby to avoid collisions. Requirements around ADS-B have been controversial in the aviation industry and in Washington, where lawmakers have failed to reach a compromise more than a year after the crash took 67 lives. The National Transportation Safety Board has recommended ADS-B in as a safety improvement for about 20 years. The FAA has only previously required ADS-B out. Both the House and Senate have produced bills that differ on how to implement safety fixes after the crash. There are industry divides over which bill allows more flexibility to comply with new mandates and whether airlines should be required to make potentially costly retrofits to cockpit systems. Retrofits could cost as much as $50,000 or more per aircraft, according to industry officials. The people familiar with the plans didn't know when the mandate might be implemented and cautioned its scope could change. Officials have been working to build a legal and safety case for the measure, the people said. A U.S. Army helicopter wasn't broadcasting its location via ADS-B out or apparently using ADS-B in when it collided with an American Airlines regional jet on January 29, 2025, according to the NTSB. While the regional jet was broadcasting its location while attempting to land, it wasn't equipped with ADS-B in. Steve.
2: Consumers were more confident in June, survey says. Consumer confidence ticked up in June as moderating oil prices provided some relief to American households, a monthly survey from the Conference Board said. The research group said Tuesday its consumer confidence index rose to 91.2 in June from a downwardly revised 90.6 in May. Economists polled by the Wall Street Journal had expected 94.2. Consumers' assessment of current business and labor market conditions fell by 3 points to 116.4. Meanwhile, the expectations index, based on the short-term outlook for income, business, and labor market conditions, rose 3 points to 74.4. The Conference Board said perceptions of employment conditions declined, with the labor market differential, the share of consumers saying jobs are plentiful, minus the share saying jobs are hard to get, declined by 2.6 percentage points to 2.4%. Moderating gasoline prices and news of a ceasefire agreement between the U.S. and Iran are slowly swaying consumers to feel marginally better about their economic situations. A separate reading of sentiment from the University of Michigan last week reported consumer sentiment was starting to climb off the survey's record lows, and expectations for long-run inflation edged down. Outside of moderating gas prices, the jobs market has shown signs of stabilizing, with May marking its best three-month stretch in more than 2 years. However, consumers still report having a harder time finding work. The Conference Board said the percentage of consumers saying jobs are

0: to preserve the independent processing capacity that ranchers rely on, said Agriculture Secretary Brooke Rollins. The Wall Street Journal earlier reported details of the plan. The administration wants to provide a financial safety net for smaller slaughterhouses at a time when meat processors are losing an estimated $300 per head of cattle. The funding excludes the four largest beef processors in the U.S., Tyson Foods, JBS, Cargill, and National Beef, which is owned by Brazil-based MBRF Global Foods. Those companies together process roughly 85% of U.S. beef. The planned aid is the administration's latest attempt to curb record-high beef prices. Trump has directed top advisors to find solutions, and the Justice Department launched a criminal probe into the largest U.S. meat packers. Beef industry officials have said high prices are the new normal, with U.S. cattle herd at its lowest level since 1951 and consumer demand for beef staying strong. Ranchers who are enjoying their biggest, strongest profit in decades have been reluctant to increase the size of their herds. Beef processing executives have said their companies are losing billions of dollars and are hurting just like consumers. Tyson Foods closed one of its larger beef plants in Nebraska earlier this year. JBS, the largest U.S. beef processor, said earlier this month that it was closing a Pennsylvania facility as cattle costs surge. Industry analysts have anticipated that smaller meat packers could also close their doors as it becomes more costly to buy cattle. Many of those processors don't produce chicken or pork, which have generated profit for more diversified meat companies. The new USDA program would be open to U.S.-owned processors with market shares that are smaller than the industry's big four. The smaller operators would be eligible for funding if they process this year certain percentages of their 2025 total, such as 100%, 90%, or 70%. Companies would be reimbursed per extra head of livestock they process beyond USDA set thresholds. Steve.
1: Music publisher and investor bet $100 million on old books, article by Melissa Korn. The deal boom that took over music may now be coming for books. Primary Wave Music, a music publisher that acquires and markets the catalogs of artists including Stevie Nicks and Prince, has teamed up with writer and entrepreneur Richard Hurwitz for a new venture to buy the rights to major authors' old books. They are betting they can unearth new revenue by presenting past titles for the hashtag book talk era. Primary Wave has put in $100 million to kick off the endeavor. Chief executive Larry Mestel said the company could invest more as opportunities arise. Any writer could sell more books than they do right now, no matter how successful they are, said Hurwitz, who will run the new company called Atticus Works. The name is a nod to the best friend and literary collaborator of Cicero, the Roman statesman. Hurwitz said he would pursue titles in literary fiction, sci-fi, and mystery, as well as narrative nonfiction, children's books, and plays. His dream roster of authors would include Ernest Hemingway, Agatha Christie, Stephen King, Arthur Miller, Robert Caro, and Dr. Seuss. Private equity investors and labels have been pouring money into music catalog rights for years, working with artists including Bruce Springsteen, Tina Turner, and John Legend. They capitalize on nostalgia and the ubiquity of streaming playlists that compile older songs and increase the catalog's value with biographical films and ad placements. Mestel said books aren't that different from music. There's a huge library of underutilized titles. It was a natural extension from music publishing into literary, said Mestel. It's intellectual property. Hurwitz made an unsuccessful bid for Simon & Schuster when Paramount put the publisher on the sale block in 2023. He was backed in that effort by Abu Dhabi-based sovereign wealth manager Mubadala Investment Company, the Wall Street Journal reported. While older titles known as backlist do make money, Hurwitz said, publishers are missing opportunities to repackage stories for new audiences, sell them for TV and movie adaptations, or expand foreign language rights. Authors can often regain book rights from publishers once they're out of print, or buy out the rights on underperforming titles. Atticus Works will also team up with publishers, Hurwitz said. The company is in active conversations with current writers in some estates, Hurwitz said, though we declined to name specific authors. There are other companies potentially vying for those catalogs. Over the past half dozen years,

0: International Literary Properties has purchased stakes in the literary estates of the late authors George Simenon, Evelyn Waugh, Langton Hughes, Tennessee Williams, and others. But Horowitz and Mestel believe plenty of opportunities remain. This area is kind of in the bottom of the first inning, Horowitz said. George.
1: Spinoff creates major deal target. Comcast's decision to separate NBCU is seen as prelude to industry mergers. It's written by Joe Flint. Comcast's decision to split itself into two just created the next big deal magnet in an entertainment industry that is poised for yet another cycle of consolidation. Once it breaks apart from cable giant Comcast next year, NBC Universal, NBCU, will go it alone in a Hollywood where streaming scale and franchises are critical for success. While Comcast executives say the spun-off NBC Universal entity will have the wherewithal to thrive on its own and invest in the business, much of Wall Street thinks it will become an acquisition target before long. In his memo to NBCU staff, Comcast co-chief executive Mike Cavanaugh, who will run the standalone entertainment company after the split, suggested the corporate handcuffs are off and its wallet is open. Cavanaugh wrote that the company will, quote, control our own destiny, play offense, and move with urgency. NBCU will have the resources and flexibility and be better positioned to grow than we have ever been before, he said in the memo. The move comes after Comcast's offer to merge NBCU with Warner Brothers Discovery was unsuccessful. Comcast shares are down nearly 30% over the past year and have more than halved over the past 5 years. The NBCU spinoff is another step in a long-running realignment of Hollywood's power structure. Cable networks are largely suffering from cord-cutting and seen as a drag by Wall Street. That is why Comcast spun off most of its channels, including MS Now, formerly MSNBC, CNBC, and USA into a separate entity called Versant in January. Google's YouTube has become an entertainment behemoth, drawing a growing share of viewing time. And subscription streaming, led by Netflix, has generally become a profitable business, but one that hasn't made up for declines in traditional TV. Global media and entertainment deal volume in the first 6 months of last year rose 20% to $112 billion, according to LSEG, the highest level for that period since 2021. Comcast's move marks the culmination of an unwinding of vertically integrated companies among the cable, telecom, and media conglomerates. It is a death knell for the long-held belief among media executives that putting content and the pipes that delivered it under one roof would create riches for all. Much of the Wall Street community sees a split as likely a prelude to another round of industry consolidation. We expect one or both Comcast units to merge with peers or competitors, Wolf Research analyst Peter Cipino wrote in a Monday report. Wall Street analysts immediately began speculating that Netflix, which showed a desire to get bigger with its failed effort to acquire much of Warner Brothers, Discovery might make a play for NBC Universal. Amazon, whose Prime Video continues to spend heavily on content, is seen by some as another possible buyer for NBCU assets. Netflix and Amazon declined to comment. Steve.
0: Blaming USAC for French weather. France has been broiling in a record heat wave, yet Paris Mayor Emmanuel Grégoire declared last week that individual air conditioning is a scourge, and public authorities must act quickly to prevent a rush to install home AC units. Such attitudes have been ridiculed in the U.S. press, and prickly French politicians are now upset, we noticed. OMG, this is so rich. Paris Deputy Mayor Audrey Pulvar wrote online late last week, responding to American criticism. As the second largest emitter of greenhouse gases in the world, you bear a significant responsibility for global warming and the consequences we, in France, are experiencing. Your cities, 90% air-conditioned, are not unrelated to this. What a bunch of hot air. Note that Ms. Pulvar makes no mention of massive emissions coming from China, which under the Paris Climate Accord has a free pass to keep increasing its carbon output through 2030. And how much of its activity isn't even on the books? The nonprofit Center for Research on Energy and Clean Air recently found that Beijing quietly reworked how it calculates Chinese progress toward climate goals in a way that leaves a Germany-sized gap in its reported carbon emissions. The reality is, no amount of French sweltering the heat will make a real dent in the global climate. The politicians in Paris might have a cultural resistance to air conditioning, but as the mercury rises, European voters might soon decide that cooling off is better than green self-righteousness. No wonder Ms. Paulval wants to shift the blame to America. George.
1: Great throat clear there. That was very dramatic.
0: Yes, thank you.
1: Western automakers lose their grip on China. It's written by Ellie Davis and Andrew Malika. The mid-2010s were a golden age for Western car makers in China, the world's biggest auto market. Brands like Buick and Volkswagen thrived as a newly empowered class of buyers couldn't get enough foreign cars. Now that footprint is slipping away. Biggest Western automaker in China, Volkswagen, saw the market share for its brands fall to 9.7% in 2025 from 14.7% in 2015, according to data from industry consulting firm Alex Partners. The German carmaker is now eyeing tens of thousands of job cuts globally, in part because of lost ground in China. Volkswagen went from $5 billion in profit from its Chinese operations to a projected $228 to $684 million this year. Today, Western car companies face intense competition from the local companies they once taught how to make cars. American brands' total market share fell to 5% last year from 12% in 2014, according to Alex Partners. Chinese cars that offer more features, better technology, and more competitive pricing make up two-thirds of new car sales in the country and have almost entirely elbowed foreign manufacturers out of the electric and plug-in hybrid market. Even Tesla, which helped spark China's EV boom, has seen its market share decline there. Chinese brands got a head start on EVs in part thanks to government subsidies, but they increased their competitive advantage by acting fast, said Stephen Dyer, Asia-Pacific leader of Alex Partners Automotive and Industrial Practice. He said China's automakers move much more quickly than their Western counterparts, eschewing long development cycles and instead pushing software fixes and upgrades later. Companies like XPeng, Li Auto, that's L-I Auto, and BYD replace most of their models every 3 years, whereas companies like Ford Motor typically have a 5-year model replacement cycle. Ironically, the things that have led to the success of these legacy automakers now are actually an obstacle for their improvement, Dyer said. Foreign brands still make up roughly half of internal combustion engine sales, but the market is shrinking as Chinese consumers shift to EVs. The dominance of Chinese brands remains true, even as their home market shrinks amid an economic slowdown. In response, those automakers are going global, focusing on exports. Alex Partners predicts that Chinese brand cars will reach 16% of sales in Europe, up by 2030, up from 10% last year. For now, steep tariffs and national security concerns keep Chinese cars out of the U.S. But to compete with them anywhere, Dyer said, Western brands will have to see that their backs are against a wall. It's very doable, but it's not easy. You really have to have the will to do it, he said. Steve.
0: Honey, I shrank the cash flow. In a world awash with gimmicky new exchange-traded funds, more than 1,000 launched in the U.S. just last year. An unflashy idea has found surprising success. Companies such as Pacer ETFs and Victory Capital have attracted tens of billions of dollars to funds focused on free cash flow yield. It's a welcome development now that old-school value investing seems to have lost its magic. Instead of trying to buy a dollar of assets or earnings for 60 cents, the funds focus on how much cash companies generate beyond their investment needs. Some of the world's most respected investors, including Warren Buffett, Charlie Munger, Terry Smith, Bill Nijeren, and Joel Greenblatt, have stressed distributable cash over accounting profits. Funds focusing on free cash flow yield are performing well and getting rewarded with inflows in a market otherwise obsessed with artificial intelligence. But any technique that boils security selection down to a simple screen is bound to get some things wrong. One is failing to adjust for share-based compensation since it's a non-cash item. The stock issuance still costs shareholders, and it often soaks up extra cash they could receive, too. Companies usually buy back the issued stock on the open market. If compensation isn't an expense, what is it? Asked Buffett in his 2015 letter to shareholders. Several large technology companies, including some that can be found in Pacer and Victory's portfolios, have very difficult FCF yields before and after taking into account. Atlassian sported a seemingly decent yield of 3.4% at the beginning of this year, but one barely above zero after subtracting share awards. Uber had a 5.6% yield, but that was a full percentage point lower after share awards. Amazon and Snowflake both went from positive to negative yields after that adjustment. It's totally insane not to include share-based compensation in FCF calculations, said Meb Faber, co-founder and chief investment officer of Cambria Investment Management. Faber wrote on the subject, shareholder yield, and runs a suite of well-performing ETFs based on the idea. But is it necessarily worth adding a layer of complexity to successful funds? Monique Delon, head of ETFs at Victory Capital, said the firm's own back tests show basically no difference in performance. He said the issue is on their radar, though. Silicon Valley is where the chunkiest share awards tend to be. So it's possible the strong performance of almost anything tech-related has outweighed their ill effects so far. The ETFs also hold enough other companies that their performances won't be dragged down much by a handful handing out lots of share awards. It's certainly something individual investors picking stocks on the basis of free cash flow should consider. Winning formulas can be simple, but occasionally they're a little too simple. George.
1: 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The Care Bears operation, run under iVest by CloudCo Entertainment, is on track to exceed $750 million in retail sales by the end of the year. Care Bears is a powerful addition to Authentic's entertainment portfolio and reflects the versatility of our global intellectual property platform, said Matt Maddox, the president and chief executive of Authentic Brands. Entertainment now represents approximately 20% of our business and is our fastest growing vertical, Maddox said. iVest has worked to update and raise visibility of the Care Bears brand through direct licensing and royalty agreements, according to the investment firms. Cloverlay and iVest acquired Care Bears in 2023 from the Weiss family, the sole owners of the brand for more than 40 years. The character-based brand began on greeting cards before expanding to toys, then television, and other platforms. The two firms first acquired Care Bears with the intention of expanding its popularity through licensing and royalty agreements. Our work is done, said Jeff Collins, a managing partner at Cloverlay. We have taken it from point B to point D, and Authentic Brands is the right steward to take it forward. Under Cloverlay and iVest ownership, Care Bears revenue rose about fourfold. The brand has generated more than $12 billion in retail sales since its inception in 1981. Cloverlay views the character-based brand as uncorrelated with broader markets that are susceptible to macroeconomic turbulence. A plush toy may be dependent on unpredictable consumer spending, but the underlying business model is built on revenue stemming from royalties, Collins said. The brand is recognized around the world with products and entertainment distributed in some 190 territories. The Care Bears brand has more than 1,000 contracts for its intellectual property. 1,000. For its intellectual property, an increase from when Cloverlay and iVest took over, with Cloverlay providing the financing and iVest the operational expense. The brand built minimum guarantees into the licensing contracts it negotiated, which helped insulate it from shifts in consumer demand. For example, if a Care Bear keychain didn't sell any units, the owner would still receive a guaranteed amount of capital for brand licensing. The contracts also allow the owners to receive a share of the financial gains provided they exceeded certain profit targets. Steve.
0: Happy days again for TV news. We live in a time of rapid technological and social change, has said everybody since the Industrial Revolution three centuries ago. Perspective tends to, especially to fail when the industry charged with producing hysteria about change undergoes change itself. Here's some perspective. CNN and CBS News should be joined under a common parent company, have a combined nightly audience of 5 million, half a Joe Rogan podcast audience. When Walter Cronkite anchored the CBS Evening News, roughly 13% of Americans turned in nightly. Now, on certain nights, it's less than 1%. Comcast, which previously disposed of MSNBC and CNBC on Monday, announced plans to dispose of NBC Universal, including NBC News, which introduced America's first scheduled TV news broadcast in February 1940. This is not about separating what we built together, Comcast co-CEO Brian Roberts said, explaining a deal that's all about separating what was previously put together. Comcast stock, dead money for years, promptly surged, and it wasn't because shareholders were thrilled about the remaining quasi-monopoly broadband business. It is being eaten alive by wireless competition. Nor did the stock leap because investors were delighted the founding Roberts clan will continue to award itself disproportionate control over both companies. If they want to see the stock pop, remove the voting rights lockup. The spinoff is sad, face-saving for a failed content plus distribution strategy, but there's hope for an even greater realism potential to win out. Netflix or another streaming winner could barge in to buy the choice bits first. These include NBC Universal's theme parks and studios, possibly even the ancient broadcast network thanks to its embedded sports rights, e.g. NFL. In NBC News, an afterthought, if not a redheaded stepchild, though expect affronted fellow media outlets to freak out because of what NBC News once was, not what it is. That said, Comcast did one shrewd thing. In previously getting rid of CNBC and MSNBC, it wisely stripped the NBC brand from the disreputable liberal propaganda channel, renamed MS Now, while leaving its name on the business channel, whose viewers can be counted on to require continued intelligent, reliable reporting. George.
1: Developer's senior housing bet pays off. Welltower CEO's compensation for turnaround draws investor backlash. Turned by Peter Grant, Shank Mitra, chief executive of the senior housing company Welltower, made one of commercial real estate estate's most daring bets in 2020. Welltower spent more than $40 billion over the following 6 years to acquire tens of thousands of senior housing units, while many rivals retreated when the pandemic caused senior facility occupancy rates to plummet. Welltower now owns more than 2,500 senior living communities, the most of anyone in the industry. The move is paying off as these properties fill up again. Welltower's market value has increased close to sevenfold to about $160 billion since 2020, making it the world's largest publicly traded real estate company. Mitra has been well compensated for the turnaround. He received a compensation package valued at $820 million last year, according to the Wall Street Journal's annual analysis of executive pay using data from MyLogIQ. That was the biggest pay package for any public CEO in America, except for, of course, Elon Musk. While that payout is contingent on Welltower stock continuing to climb, the magnitude of Mitra's compensation is sparking a backlash. Institutional Shareholder Services, a proxy advisory firm, recommended shareholders vote against the pay package, describing the awards as being, quote, extraordinary value. Thanks so much for listening. Join us all again tomorrow for another edition of the Wall Street Journal. Have a great day.

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1: This is Anne reading from the Washington Post on Wednesday, July 1st. Trump's income topped $2 billion in 2025, boosted by crypto coin ventures. By Clara Ence Morse, Natalie Ellison, and Andrew Batran. President Donald Trump's reported income soared to more than $2.2 billion in 2025 as the president took in more than $1.4 billion from cryptocurrency, digital tokens, and related partnerships, according to his latest financial disclosure forms. The 927 pages of disclosures released Tuesday indicated that Trump's income substantially increased after he reentered the White House last year. Overall, Trump reported assets worth at least $2.4 billion and income of over $2.2 billion. His assets are almost certainly worth more, since the federal disclosure forms require only that asset values be reported in ranges that top out at over $50 million, which leaves the full value of the president's holdings unclear. In his 2024 financial disclosure filed a year ago, Trump reported assets worth more than $1.6 billion and income of over $600 million. In addition to income from crypto ventures, Trump reported over $620 million in real estate, hotel, and golf-related income. The president also reported receiving $86.5 million from settlements in five separate lawsuits against ABC, CBS, YouTube, Meta, and the social media platform X. The 2025 disclosure includes $635 million in royalties from a license agreement with Celebration Coins, at least $525 million in proceeds from token sales by World Liberty Financial, a cryptocurrency project funded by Trump and his sons, $65 million in proceeds from World Liberty Financial's equity sale, and $196 million in net proceeds from a stablecoin transaction. Trump also saw increased income from his golf clubs and resorts. He reported $121 million from Trump National Doral in 2025, up from $110 million a year earlier, and $77 million from Mar-a-Lago, up from $56 million. In response to a request for comment about Trump's significant increase in income from crypto and similar ventures, White House spokeswoman Anna Kelly said that Trump had proudly made the United States the crypto capital of the world through executive actions supporting legislation like the Genius Act and other common sense policies to drive innovation and economic opportunity for all Americans. Neither the president nor his family has ever engaged or will ever engage in conflicts of interest, Kelly continued, saying any suggestion otherwise is a tired false narrative. Trump's disclosures are in stark contrast to Vice President J.D. Vance's filing, which came in at 17 pages. Vance, however, also saw a boost in at least one category of income, royalties for Hillbilly Elegy, the memoir he released in 2016. Vance reported earning $50,000 to $100,000 from the book in 2024. Last year, that range shot up to $1 million to $5 million, he disclosed. This month, Vance published a second book, Communion, which he has promoted on an extensive media tour over the last 2 weeks. three words in the Declaration of Independence paint a cruel picture of natives, by Dana Hedgepeth. McCallan Peters, a 25-year-old Native American graduate student at Johns Hopkins University, still recalls when she first heard the words merciless Indian savages. Sitting in social studies class at her predominantly white middle school near Green Bay, Wisconsin, a school that once used an image of an Indian as its mascot, she cringed when the teacher read a passage deep in the Declaration of Independence. "He has excited domestic insurrection amongst us and has endeavored to bring on the inhabitants of our frontiers the merciless Indian savages whose known rule of warfare is an undistinguished destruction of all ages, sexes, and conditions." Peters said she and the six other Native students in the class looked quietly at one another. "I was upset. It just rolled off her tongue very easily," recalled Peters, a citizen of the Menominee Nation, who was getting her master's in organizational leadership. "It seemed like no one else was shocked except for us, the indigenous students in the classroom. We were like, did she just really say that?" As the United States marks the 250th anniversary of the Declaration, a document fundamental to the nation's founding and still revered, Peters and other Native American scholars and tribal leaders are reflecting on the Founding Fathers' use of the derogatory description for indigenous people in 1776. Many note that while the Declaration promises that all men are created equal, its ideals were not extended to everyone. The document's portrayal of indigenous people helped establish a moral and legal framework that justified decades of devastating U.S. policies toward Native communities, according to historians. Celebrations of the 250th anniversary of the Declaration signing come amid a striking contrast. Native tribes are working to reclaim ancestral lands, revive lost languages, and preserve cultural traditions, while the Trump administration has sought to remove or downplay reference to slavery. Native disposition and other dark chapters of U.S. history in parks, museums, and on government websites. "It's not just a line in an old document," Peter said. "It's a reminder that this country was built by declaring us less than human. When the Declaration of Independence calls us that, it's a message that Native youth sadly still hear today in classrooms, policy debates, and in how society talks about us." Many historians and indigenous historians say the term savages did more than reflect 18th century attitudes. It helped perpetuate stereotypes of Native Americans and contributed to their marginalization. Centuries later, it adds to feelings, especially for Native youths, of being excluded from America's national story. A 2022 study by Texas A&M University researchers found that the Declaration's pejorative reference to Native Americans helped normalize a view of them as threats rather than as sovereign nations and peoples with rights. For many Native people, the meaning and impact of the phrase is emotional and complicated. Some discover the wording as adults and are appalled. Others see it as a reminder of racist attitudes and centuries of broken treaties, land theft, and forced assimilation. Some young people have reclaimed the epithet, debating it on social media and displaying it on t-shirts and tattoos as a symbol of resilience and empowerment. An indigenous led heavy metal band intentionally used the phrase as its name. "It's become sort of an ironic touchstone," said Kevin Gover, the Smithsonian Institution's Undersecretary for Museums and Culture. A citizen of the Pawnee Tribe of Oklahoma, Gover said he did not encounter the term until middle age. After his initial outrage, Gover said he responded, as many Native people do, by mocking it. "Even we, on the side of the descendants of those who were victimized, have to take nuanced views," said Gover, who is also the former director of the National Museum of the American Indian in D.C. "In many respects, it's a badge of pride that our ancestors had the wherewithal to survive and allow us to be alive in this time. We can acknowledge the wrong, he said, and be grateful for our ancestors' fortitude. Hartman Dietz, an enrolled member of the Mashpee Wampanoag, the Massachusetts tribe that famously helped the Pilgrims survive their first Thanksgiving in 1621, said the wording reflects the opposite of how indigenous people treated white settlers. They were fed when they were starving, given hospitality by us, but they treated us in a way that was savage and merciless in the dispossession of our homeland, said Dietz, who served as a consultant for an exhibition at the Museum of the American Revolution in Philadelphia about the Declaration and the history behind it. It was framed in a way that justified the treatment they brought upon us, and it continues to this day in attempts to sell our sacred sites for copper mines and to drill for oil and mining on our lands. The colonial enterprise hasn't stopped, he said. There's such a disregard for natives to exist or have rights of where we do exist. That's the legacy of these words. The words originated in an early draft of the Virginia Constitution written by Thomas Jefferson, who later included it in the Declaration of Independence, which Congress adopted. Ironically, some historians say, the characterization of Native people contradicts Jefferson's own views. In Notes on the State of Virginia, a book Jefferson wrote that laid out many of his views on race, government, and religious freedoms, he was very sympathetic to Native people, said Kevin Butterfield, a historian at the Library of Congress. Jefferson described indigenous people as just honorable and noble, a sharp contrast to the widespread European belief that indigenous people were inferior. But Jefferson understood the Declaration was political rhetoric, a kind of public relations piece, said Butterfield, who is the acting chief of the manuscript division at the Library of Congress. He placed it near the end to bolster the case for independence. He's trying to paint the worst possible picture of how the king is approaching his interactions with the American colonists, Butterfield said. So he's laying out horrible wartime atrocities from the Revolutionary War. The description reflected colonial attitudes and the realities of frontier warfare, scholars say. Colonists were hostile toward Native Americans, who were powerful political and military figures, and, just like other nations, protecting their sovereignty. Some Native nations had allied with the British, a move that many settlers resented, and many colonists also opposed King George III's proclamation of 1763, which barred settlement west of the Appalachian Mountains. Repeated violence between indigenous people and settlers also helped shape the ideology behind the description, including the French and Indian War and Dunmore's War in 1774, when Virginia colonists fought the Shawnee and Mingo to expand into the Ohio Valley, according to historians. In the summer of 1776, as the Declaration was drafted and adopted, a lesser-known conflict unfolded when Cherokee warriors attacked frontier settlements across parts of Virginia, North Carolina, South Carolina, and Georgia. Colonists responded by burning more than 50 Cherokee towns and driving Native people from their homes. By 1776, the Founding Fathers understood their need to accuse the king of what they considered the ultimate crime, partnering with indigenous peoples and arming them, said Ned Blackhawk, a Native American author and Yale University historian. So they created this vilification in the Declaration that in many ways was at odds with their experience of living alongside Natives for generations. The rhetoric was part of a broader racial ideology taking shape during the Revolutionary War, said Blackhawk, an enrolled member of the Timok tribe of Western Shoshone Indians of Nevada. They were deeply committed to Enlightenment principles, but those were restricted to people similar to themselves, he said. Native Americans became a foil in simplified and racialized ways. Tracy L. Kennard Goodluck, executive director of the Center for Native American Youth at the Aspen Institute, said she is disappointed the term is either glossed over or not taught in many school curriculums, its impact not discussed. It wasn't until she was a student at Dartmouth College, she said, that she fully understood the context of the description. She was angry, but the new knowledge also awakened in her a passion for educating others about Indigenous history and mistreatment. Good Luck, a member of the Oneida Nation, who is also Muskoke Creek, said in her previous work as a teacher in Seattle and Albuquerque, she taught about Indigenous people and the harsh characterization in the Declaration. It shouldn't just be about white history, she said. It should be about all history, the good, the bad, and the ugly. She said it's also important to educate the public, so every 4th of July she wears a t-shirt emblazoned with the phrase from the Declaration. Those words served the purpose back then as a way to dehumanize Native peoples in this country, said Good Luck. We need to change that narrative. We're still here. We're doctors, lawyers, teachers, and political leaders. I am that merciless Indian savage whom my ancestors prayed for to do great things. Supreme Court upholds principle that almost all born on U.S. soil are American, by Justin Juvenel. Supreme Court on Tuesday affirmed the principle that almost everyone born on U.S. soil is a citizen, a major decision that rejects a push by President Donald Trump to fundamentally redefine who is American in ways not seen for more than 150 years. The justices struck down an executive order by the president that said citizenship would not be granted to children born to parents who are in the country illegally or those on temporary visas for work, travel, school, or humanitarian reasons. Trump's order would have had sweeping political, economic, and social ramifications, changing the definition of citizenship in the most significant way since the 14th Amendment guaranteeing citizenship to formerly enslaved people was ratified shortly after the Civil War. The ruling reaffirms the long-settled understanding that the 14th Amendment automatically confers citizenship on any child born in the United States, with limited exceptions for children of diplomats and other rare cases. The principle was established in a landmark 1898 High Court decision that found that Wong Kim Ark, a man born to Chinese immigrants in San Francisco, was a citizen. Chief Justice John G. Roberts Jr. wrote the majority opinion for the ideologically mixed group of justices that include the court's three liberals as well as conservative Amy Coney Barrett. Conservative Justice Brett M. Kavanaugh dissented from the 5-4 majority in ruling the executive order violated the 14th Amendment, but he joined the 6-3 majority in finding the order violated federal law. Citizenship then and now is the right to have rights, to freely participate in our political community. The framers of the 14th Amendment extended that promise to every free-born person in this land, Roberts wrote for the majority. We keep that promise today. The opinion came over the objections of conservative justices Clarence Thomas, Neil M. Gorsuch, and Samuel A. Alito, Jr. Alito wrote a dissent, while Thomas wrote another that Gorsuch joined. Alito said birthright citizenship acts as a magnet drawing migrants to the United States to give birth so their children could be citizens, echoing an argument that the Trump administration has made. This is one of the most important decisions in the history of the court, and in my judgment, the court has made a serious mistake, Alito wrote. He added later that the ruling will seriously affect the country's future. Thomas said the court adds to the sad history of the 14th Amendment, which was designed and understood to secure equal rights for the freed blacks, but is instead been repurposed for political projects that the Reconstruction Congress did not support. Cecilia Wang, the American Civil Liberties Union National Legal Director, applauded the ruling. The court's decision reaffirms a fundamental American promise. If you are born here, you are a citizen, Wang said in a statement. A president cannot change the Constitution by executive fiat. The ruling represents another significant repudiation for Trump on a signature policy before the High Court after the justices this term blocked his tariffs and deployment of National Guard troops to Chicago. The importance of the case was underscored by Trump's presence at arguments in April, marking the first time in history a sitting president has attended such a hearing. Trump lashed out at the Supreme Court after the justices blocked his tariffs in February and kept up his attacks in the months that followed. In an online post on May 10th, he criticized two of his nominees by name, Gorsuch and Barrett, for ruling against him in the high-profile case. Well, maybe Neil and Amy just had a really bad day, but our country can only handle so many decisions of the magnitude before it breaks down and cracks, Trump wrote then on Truth Social. A negative ruling on birthright citizenship on top of the recent Supreme Court tariff catastrophe is not economically sustainable for the United States of America. On Tuesday, Trump said in a Truth Social post that it was too bad for our country that the High Court upheld birthright citizenship and urged Congress to pass legislation outlawing it. Many legal scholars have said such a change would require a constitutional amendment, but Trump maintained in his post it would not. Congress should start today to work on ending expensive and unfair to our country birthright citizenship, Trump wrote. They will have my complete and total support. Solicitor General D. John Sauer told the justices during arguments in April that granting birthright citizenship to nearly everyone encourages illegal immigration and birth tourism, traveling to the U.S. to have a baby so the child can be a U.S. citizen. He also said migrants who take advantage of the United States citizenship policy undermine the rule of law. We're in a new world now where 8 billion people are one plane ride away from having a child who's a U.S. citizen, Sauer said. Sauer's legal argument turned on a clause in the 14th Amendment which states, all persons born or naturalized in the United States and subject to the jurisdiction thereof are citizens. Sauer said, subject to the jurisdiction thereof, invokes the necessary political allegiance to the United States to be a citizen. He said children whose parents lack permanent residency status cannot demonstrate that fealty because they haven't committed to staying in the country for the long term. Wang, who argued the case for the ACLU, rejected the government's contentions, saying the phrase has long been understood to refer to the children of diplomats and others. She told the justices in April that the administration's reading of the 14th Amendment belied its plain meaning, the court's holding in the United States versus Wong Kim Ark, and decades of practice by the government. The framers of the 14th Amendment meant to have universal law of citizenship subject to narrow exceptions, Wang said. The majority on Tuesday largely brushed aside the Trump administration's arguments, saying that birthright citizenship had deep roots that date to English common law and that the historic understanding of subject to the jurisdiction thereof created exceptions to birthright citizenship for only a narrow category of people. As one of the first acts of his second term, Trump issued an executive order in January instructing government agencies to stop issuing citizenship documentation to children born to families without permanent immigration status on or after February 19, 2025. The administration quickly faced multiple lawsuits over the controversial order. One of the cases made it to the Supreme Court last year. That case did not deal with the merits of Trump's birthright citizenship order, but instead examined whether lower federal courts could issue nationwide injunctions. The justices ruled for the Trump administration, limiting the orders that have tied up some of his agenda. After that decision, the ACLU and other immigrants' rights groups filed a class action lawsuit in New Hampshire on behalf of families affected by the order. A federal judge issued a preliminary injunction in the case, but before an appeals court ruled, administration officials petitioned the Supreme Court to take it up. About 250,000 children would have been born without citizenship in the U.S. each year under Trump's order, or roughly 5 million by 2045, according to a friend of the court brief filed by dozens of professors. Some would probably have been left stateless because their parents would be unwilling or unable to obtain citizenship for their children in their homelands. The professors argued that Trump's order would create a permanent underclass. The creation of this caste would disrupt 150 years of intergenerational upward mobility for immigrants and would reverberate broadly through the U.S. economy and society while failing to address actual causes of migration, they wrote. The U.S. is one of about 35 countries that have birthright citizenship. Most nations abide by lineage-based rules that mandate parents be citizens or permanent residents for their children to obtain citizenship. The case was one of a handful of significant rulings dealing with immigration this term, as the Trump administration has ramped up deportations and more broadly sought to limit migrants from entering the country. The Supreme Court upheld the administration's cancellation of temporary humanitarian protections preventing the deportation of Haitians and Syrians on Monday and allowed immigration agents to turn aside asylum seekers at the border. About 1.3 million people from 17 countries are in the U.S. on temporary protected status. The decision clears the way for the Trump administration to end their deportation protections. The Supreme Court has already allowed the Trump administration to cancel, for the time being, temporary protected status for about 350,000 Venezuelans, while the case plays out in the courts, and end a program that allowed about 530,000 migrants from Cuba, Haiti, Nicaragua, and Venezuela to remain in the country while their immigration cases were ongoing. Outside the Supreme Court on Tuesday, a group of people from the League of United Latin American Citizens huddled together reading the court's decision on birthright citizenship from their phones. Melvin Vasquez, 23, graduate student at Carnegie Mellon, is a first-generation Mexican-American from Dallas with two older brothers born in Mexico. The decision meant more protection for his mixed-status family. Waiting here was nerve-wracking because it's one of the last decisions to be released, but at that moment I was speechless, Vasquez said. I'm thankful and overall ecstatic. Trump is using a $500 million no-bid contract to build his White House ballroom by Sarah Blasky and Jonathan O'Connell. White House officials last year secretly awarded a no-bid contract worth up to $500 million for the construction of the East Wing Ballroom in an unusual arrangement that sidestepped typical contracting procedures designed to control costs, according to a copy of the agreement obtained by the Washington Post. The White House routed the contract through the executive residence, the document shows, an office that is exempt from rules that require federal agencies to solicit competitive bids and disclose details to the public. The office is typically responsible for routine repairs, entertainment expenses, and the purchase of furniture, art, and other items for the executive mansion. The confidential contract with Clark Construction, along with related correspondence and records obtained by the Post, revealed for the first time how the Trump administration bypassed norms last summer as it set the ballroom project in motion. Records also show that President Donald Trump was directly involved in negotiating some costs for the project. The East Wing contract is the latest example of the administration turning to no-bid deals to hasten a Trump-style makeover of the nation's capital, which has included handpicking firms to upgrade Lafayette Square, the public park next to the White House, and to renovate the Lincoln Memorial Reflecting Pool. Competitive bidding is generally required at most federal agencies. Experts said the executive residence is exempt from these rules, and the president has legal authority to hire companies of his choosing to make changes to the executive mansion and the surrounding grounds. The expert said soliciting bids would have ensured the best price for taxpayers, especially given the size and cost of the East Wing project. I would certainly expect them to compete a project of this size and complexity, said Anthony Costa, a former General Services Administration official who oversaw complex government real estate projects during a career that spanned four presidential administrations. The estimated East Wing construction cost has tripled since July, when the project was first announced, with half expected to come from taxpayers, the Post previously reported. Trump has repeatedly claimed that the ballroom would be paid for by private donors, and once said that Clark Executive offered to build it for free. They said, "Sir, we'll do it for nothing. This is the greatest honor," Trump told the New York Times in January. Clark's internal cost projections show the McLean, Virginia-based company, the largest general contractor in the D.C. metro area, stands to make tens of millions of dollars from the work. Clark charged 3% profit for its early work on the East Wing, records show, a rate that experts said was typical for large government construction projects. The records reviewed by the Post do not break out Clark's estimated profit margin for the entire project, but a March document shows the company projected it would receive a total of $65 million in combined profit, overhead, and daily rates for on-site staff and other costs. A White House official said in a statement that the East Wing contract was issued through the executive residence because that office will be the primary support of the facility. The executive residence is a division of the executive office of the president, which the statement said consistently executes contracts following the law. A Clark spokesperson said in a statement that the firm has been a federal contractor for more than 80 years, adding, "We follow established procurement and contracting processes for each project and execute the work consistent with schedule, budget, delivery, and contractual requirements." The Trump administration tasked Clark with site preparation and other preliminary work last July, months before the East Wing was demolished, records show. That work was performed under a separate existing executive residence contract the company had won in 2024 during the Biden administration. The Biden-era contract covered a wide variety of maintenance, repair, alteration, and construction-type tasks that might arise at the White House over 5 years. It was awarded to Clark after a competitive bidding process and had a ceiling of $500 million, according to a copy of the agreement obtained by the Post. The White House official told the Post that Clark's Biden-era contract was missing various clauses necessary for construction contracts. By mid-August, records show, Trump administration officials began negotiating the new no-bid agreement for Clark to fully demolish the East Wing and East Colonnade and construct a modernized East Wing facility. In an email exchange in early September, White House officials explained that they could award the no-bid contract to Clark because the executive residence is not bound by competitive bidding requirements, although it often follows them. The email cited a federal law that authorizes the president to freely spend for the care, maintenance, repair, alteration, refurnishing, improvement, air conditioning, heating, and lighting of the White House residence. In a court case challenging the legality of the ballroom project, the Trump administration has cited the same law as the basis for its authority to undertake the project. The litigation has not surfaced the fact that the contract was awarded without competitive bidding. A federal judge rejected the administration's position, concluding in March that the president's authority to make changes to the White House does not include demolishing the East Wing and building the ballroom. The administration has appealed the ruling. The Justice Department acknowledged in court filings in the case that the executive residence is overseeing contracts for the project, claiming it was best positioned to do so in part because of its expertise in the use of the White House for official ceremonies. Experts told the Post that the GSA, or the National Park Service, is better equipped to handle

areas, which are handled by GSA or NPS, according to the memorandum, which expires in 2029. An Interior Department spokesperson responding to questions sent to the Park Service said in a statement that the executive residence is best positioned to coordinate with all agencies that have equities regarding planning for and information of the project. The GSA referred questions to the White House. On September 22nd, Clark signed the White House contract for the East Wing, which included a range of work the company would provide over a five-year period and a non-disclosure agreement. Joshua Fisher, a director of the White House Office of Administration, indicated on the contract that the administration did not solicit bids for the East Wing work because the disclosure of the executive agency's needs would compromise the national security. In recent months, Trump has said rebuilding the East Wing is a national security issue, describing an underground military bunker and a rooftop drone empire to protect Washington. The Trump administration continued to issue work orders to advance the East Wing project under both the 2024 and 2025 agreements with Clark, records show. Clark's internal construction cost estimates rose from $200 million in July 2025 to $600 million by March 2026, the Post previously reported. After signaling the East Wing contract, Clark officials notified the White House that the company planned to award no-bid deals to at least 11 subcontractors for demolition, abatement, excavation, fencing, and other services, according to copies of correspondence obtained by the Post. Two of those subcontractors are Clark's subsidiaries. On March 4th, days after the start of the war with Iran, Trump personally negotiated the price of concrete to be provided by one of Clark's wholly owned subsidiaries, according to a summary of the terms that notes his involvement. The summary indicates the price, initially more than $47 million, dropped to $2.3 million during the negotiation. Supreme Court sides with GOP, loosens campaign spending rules. By Julian Mark and Clara Entz Morse. The Supreme Court on Tuesday sided with congressional Republicans in further loosening campaign finance limits, a decision likely to upend how political parties funnel millions of dollars into TV ads in the upcoming midterm elections. In a 6-3 decision that split along ideological lines, the majority found that limits on how much political parties can spend in coordination with candidates violated parties' constitutional free speech rights. The decision is the latest in recent years to strike down provisions meant to restrict money in politics. Justice Brett M. Kavanaugh, writing for the majority, emphasized that the court's decision today treats all political parties equally, including the Democrat and Republican national committees. It will allow all political parties, including the DNC and RNC, and the respective Senate and House campaign committees, as well as other parties and party committees, to participate more freely and compete more fully in the political process, and to coordinate more closely with their candidates, Kavanaugh wrote. In the near term, the ruling could favor Republicans, who have stockpiled over $125 million more than the Democrats in their party committees ahead of the November midterms, the Washington Post has reported. The top Republican committees ended May with $256 million in the bank with no debt. Top Democratic committees ended the month with $127 million in the bank with $18 million in debt. The decision allows the parties to spend as much as they want from those coffers in coordination with candidates, making the fundraising gap more pronounced. Parties can now funnel money into campaigns, which are legally entitled to lower rates for TV and radio ads. Outside groups, by comparison, are not allowed to coordinate with campaigns and have to pay more for ads. In a dissent, Justice Elena Kagan warned that the ruling could lead to corruption. The majority invalidates Congress's restriction of coordinated expenditures, thus enabling a party to serve as an alternative checking account for a campaign, Kagan wrote.
As a result, a donor will be able to give a party as much as $500,000 as compared to the $7,000 he can give directly to the candidate.

0: to cover the candidate's bills, and the candidate can seek just such a donation. So the court ushers back in the same opportunities for quid pro quo corruption that the contribution limits were meant to check, she added. Kagan was joined in the dissent by Justices Sonia Sotomayor and Ketanji Brown Jackson. The decision could also give more power back to national political parties relative to outside groups such as super PACs. The court's ruling is the latest this term that could affect the midterms. In April, the court's conservative majority weakened Section 2 of the 1965 Voting Rights Act, touching off a scramble among some states to redraw their congressional maps to deliver seats to Republicans. The court on Monday rejected a Republican bid to limit mail-in balloting, keeping in place voting procedures in several states. Vice President J.D. Vance and congressional Republicans had asked the court to remove limits on how much parties can spend in coordination with federal candidates on items such as TV ads and campaign expenses. They argued the existing limits hinder the party's free speech rights and put parties in a weaker position than outside groups. The Democratic Party opposed that bid, arguing that lifting limits on party spending would lead to a greater potential for quid pro quo corruption, allowing wealthy donors to dodge individual contribution limits by donating through parties instead. The ruling overturns a 2001 precedent referred to as Colorado II, which found that the Constitution allowed limits on coordinated spending by parties to stop donors from getting around contribution limits. Kavanaugh wrote that the earlier decision's reasoning has become outdated, especially in the face of newer controls such as disclosure laws. Importantly, disclosure does not stand on its own, Kavanaugh wrote. Rather, the combination of the base contribution limits plus the earmarking rules plus the disclosure requirements together serve the government's anti-circumvention interests here without unduly restricting core political party speech. While Tuesday's decision means that parties can spend unlimited amounts on candidates, there are still limits on how much individuals can donate. Individuals can give $3,500 per election to a candidate, but are able to give $44,300 per year to a national party committee. By contrast, super PACs can accept unlimited amounts from individuals. Super PACs are still restricted in how they coordinate with candidates. I don't think that this opinion makes a mostly deregulated campaign finance system worse. In some ways, it might make it better if one believes that parties are more responsible political actors than fly-by-night super PACs, Rick Hasen, a law professor at the University of California at Los Angeles, wrote Tuesday in Election Law Blog, but super PACs won't go away. Over the past two decades, the Supreme Court has gradually loosened campaign finance regulations. The court, led by Chief Justice John G. Roberts, Jr., has been especially receptive to arguments that restrictions violate constitutional free speech rights. In 2010, Citizen United versus Federal Election Commission's decision, the court ruled that corporations and other outside groups can spend unlimited amounts on candidates. 4 years later, the court lifted the cap on how much wealthy donors can give to federal candidates, political parties, and committees. Republicans applauded Tuesday's decision. This is a decisive First Amendment victory and a major win for the integrity of our political system, Senator Tim Scott, Republican, South Carolina, who chairs the National Republican Senatorial Committee, and Representative Richard Hudson, Republican, North Carolina, chair of the National Republican Congressional Committee, said in a statement. The Supreme Court made clear that the federal government has no authority to place arbitrary limits on how political parties support the candidates that they nominate. Democrats said the decision would benefit the rich. Today's ruling is a win for billionaire donors and special interests who want more influence over the GOP agenda and an invitation for corruption, Senator Kirsten Gillibrand, Democrat, New York, who serves as the chair of the Democratic Senatorial Campaign Committee, said in a statement. She was joined by fellow Democrats, Representative Suzanne Del Bene, Washington, and DNC Chair Ted Martin. They added, Republicans know voters will hold them accountable in November. Supreme Court upholds bans on transgender women in female athletics. By Julian Mark and Laura Meckler. The Supreme Court on Tuesday upheld bans in Idaho and West Virginia on transgender athletes playing on girls and women's sports teams, the latest in a string of legal setbacks for the LGBTQ plus community before the High Court. In a decision led by the court's six conservatives, but joined in parts by its three liberals, the justices found that states can separate teams based on biological sex without offending the Constitution's guarantee of equal protection and Title IX, a landmark 1972 anti-discrimination law involving education. Separate sports teams for biological males and biological females are reasonable, given the inherent physical differences between the sexes. Allowing only biological females to play on women's and girls' teams can reduce the risk of physical injuries and ensure fair competition, Justice Brett M. Kavanaugh, who coached his daughter's youth basketball team, wrote for the majority. The court's three liberals, led by Justice Sonia Sotomayor, agreed that West Virginia's ban did not violate Title IX, but they disagreed with the majority on several fronts, especially the conclusion that the West Virginia law withstands scrutiny under the Constitution's guarantee of equal protection for all. Sotomayor wrote that a lower court should have the chance to sort out a question central to the case of the teenage plaintiff from West Virginia, Becky Pepper Jackson, whether trans girls who have not undergone male puberty have physical advantages in sports. Because of the court's decision today, West Virginia and any other state actor can deny BPJ and others like her these experiences simply because it thinks they have an inherent athletic advantage, even if the fact shows that they do not, Sotomayor wrote. The court did not address what is arguably the flip side of its ruling, whether schools and states can adopt policies allowing transgender athletes to compete on girls' and women's teams, as some liberal states and communities do. That question is currently the subject of litigation in some lower courts, Kavanaugh wrote in a footnote. Nothing in this opinion is intended to decide that question. The ruling is among several in recent terms that are consequential for the LGBTQ plus movement. The Supreme Court in March ruled a Colorado law banning conversion therapy for gay and transgender youths probably violated the free speech rights of a religious counselor who wants to counsel such people according to biblical teachings. Earlier that month, the court sided with Christian parents in blocking, for now, California policies that discourage schools from informing parents of a student's sexual orientation or gender identity without the student's consent. Last year, the court upheld bans on gender transition treatment for minors. Questions over whether transgender girls and women should play on girls' and women's sports teams has been a particular flashpoint in a broader conversation about transgender rights. Dozens of states have bans amid intense public debate about fairness at all levels of competition. The issue came to the High Court in a pair of cases brought separately by Pepper Jackson, a teen from West Virginia, and Lindsay Hickox, a Boise State University student in Idaho. Both argued that the bans in their states discriminated on basis of sex and violated the Constitution's Equal Protection Clause. In January, the justices appeared sympathetic to arguments for keeping the bans in place as the cases were argued back to back. LGBTQ plus activists said the decision would be devastating for some young people. This is a heartbreaking ruling for our clients and transgender girls like them who've asked for nothing more than the same opportunities afforded to their peers, said Joshua Block, a senior counsel for the American Civil Liberties Union's LGBTQ and HIV Rights Project, who argued the case for Pepper Jackson. Sasha Bouchard, director of non-binary and transgender rights at Lambda Legal, said the decision was upsetting but also narrow. The ruling is a serious loss. We're not minimizing that, she said. but noting that the court did not impose a national ban on transgender athletes in female sports, Boucher added. This ruling says, sure, a state may discriminate, not that they must discriminate. 27 states have passed laws banning transgender student athletes from competing on women's or girls' sports teams. Supporters of the ban say they are necessary to ensure fairness and safety because of inherent physical differences between males and females. Opponents say the laws discriminate against trans people and should be struck down. President Donald Trump early last year signed an executive order aimed at keeping transgender women out of women's sports. The administration has argued that there are only two sexes, male and female, and they are not changeable. Soon after the executive order on sports, the NCAA and the U.S. Olympic and Paralympic Committee updated their policies to bar trans women from playing on women's sports teams. Since then, the administration has aggressively investigated schools that allow trans girls to participate in girls and women's sports. Education Secretary Linda McMahon welcomed the court's decision Tuesday. For years, ideologues distorted Title IX to advance a radical transgender agenda, subjecting women to immeasurable harm, she said in a statement. Nicole Niley, founder and president of Defending Education, a conservative advocacy group, called the decision an exercise in judicial humility and noted that it may be disappointing to conservatives in liberal states that allow transgender athletes to participate. Although it's certainly not as sweeping as parent activists would have liked, it means that the action shifts to the states and is now a persuasion game, she said in a statement. Views among Americans on transgender issues are nuanced. A Pew Research Center survey published in February 2025 showed 56% of adults support policies aimed at protecting transgender people from discrimination in jobs, housing, and public spaces. But over the past few years, Americans also have become more supportive of restrictions for transgender people, according to the Pew survey. 56% of Americans supported bans on providing gender transition care for minors, up 10 percentage points from 2022, the study found. But athletics have also stood out. The Pew survey found that 66% favored laws that required trans athletes to compete on teams that match their sex assigned at birth, up 8 points from 2022. Even before the general shift in public opinion, a majority of Americans opposed allowing trans women to compete against other women at all levels of sports, according to a Washington Post University of Maryland poll. The science of concerning biological advantages of transgender girls and women in sports is evolving and remains hotly debated. The case featured competing evidence about whether transgender girls are inherently better at sports. The transgender plaintiffs presented evidence that transitioning before puberty prevents them from building enough body mass to have an advantage in high school and college sports. Lawyers for the states countered with studies that showed that non-transgender boys and men perform better at all ages. The study found that boys between the ages of 7 and 12 ran about 4% faster and jumped about 7% farther than girls in the same age group. The legislatures and the schools are better equipped and under the Constitution are the more appropriate entities to assess the competing medical and scientific considerations and draw appropriate lines, Kavanaugh wrote in the majority opinion. Of course, no line that the states draw will satisfy everyone. While there's no comprehensive tally of trans athletes nationally, an estimated 300,100 transgender youths between the ages of 13 and 17 live in the United States, according to the Williams Institute at the UCLA School of Law. The Human Rights Campaign, an LGBTQ plus advocacy group, has estimated that 14% of trans boys and 12% of trans girls play on a sports team. Trump calls on Congress to end birthright citizenship after court defeat, by Dan Diamond and Mariana Alfaro. President Donald Trump on Tuesday called on Congress to end birthright citizenship after the Supreme Court upheld the constitutional right and struck down his executive order seeking to redefine who is American. Congress should start today to work on ending expensive and unfair to our country birthright citizenship, Trump wrote on his Truth Social platform, calling the court's ruling too bad for the nation. They will have my complete and total support. The president further asserted that lawmakers could easily address the issue through legislation, a claim that runs counter to decades of precedent, given Congress's enduring gridlock on immigration and some legal experts' comments that a constitutional amendment would be necessary. The White House declined to elaborate on Trump's next steps, referring questions to the president's post. House Speaker Mike Johnson, Republican Louisiana, was talking to reporters when the decision was issued. He took a deep breath before saying he was disappointed by the decision. Birthright citizenship, he said, is one of those things that was intended to serve a noble, important purpose and has been thwarted and overused and abused. I'm sure the conclusion from this opinion is going to be that you got to amend the Constitution to fix that, he said. I will say I'm very disappointed in that outcome. I think it subjects the country to serious challenges going forward, and we'll deal with it as a conference. Senate Republicans also expressed frustration with the decision. The long fight for a constitutional amendment begins now, Senator Mike Lee, Utah, wrote on X. But it is unclear how Republicans can assemble a majority to advance legislation on an issue that has proved politically complicated. An AP NORC poll conducted in April found that about two-thirds of U.S. adults said that automatic citizenship should be granted to all children born in the country, no matter the circumstances. The poll also found that the public was evenly split on whether children born in the U.S. to parents who are in the country illegally should receive automatic citizenship. Meanwhile, lawmakers are already wrestling over legislation to address national security, food and agriculture issues, and federal spending needs before this fall's midterm elections. Trump also has insisted that Congress must pass legislation to improve new voting restrictions, further complicating the GOP's agenda. Democratic leaders have criticized many of Trump's efforts to reduce immigration and had vowed to oppose his efforts to end birthright citizenship. Despite Trump's best efforts to bully them, the Supreme Court just reaffirmed that if you are born in America, you belong in America, Senate Minority Leader Chuck Schumer, Democrat, New York, said in a statement on Tuesday. That is all the time we have for today. This is Ann saying goodbye, and I'll talk with you again soon.
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2: 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Published in Treasure Coast. Andrew Andy Brady was one of those rare people who seemed woven into the fabric of Fort Pierce itself. To know Andy was to know a man who never met a stranger. He had a gift for making people feel welcome, whether they were lifelong residents, first-time visitors, veterans arriving at the Navy SEAL Museum, or friends gathering on North Beach to watch the waves roll in. His smile was easy, his stories were endless, and his love for the community he called home was unmistakable. For many years, Andy served as an ambassador for the National Navy UDT SEAL Museum, where he became one of the most familiar and beloved faces associated with the institution. He was passionate about the museum's mission, proud of the men whose stories it preserved, and dedicated to sharing that history with anyone willing to listen. Through his work, he touched countless lives and forged friendships that stretched far beyond Fort Pierce. He was a surfer at heart. He loved the ocean, the rhythm of the waves, and the special community that gathered along North Beach. Some of his happiest moments were spent among friends with sand on his feet, salt in the air, and a board nearby. The North Beach crowd wasn't just a group of friends to Andy, they were family. Andy loved Fort Pierce deeply. He knew its history, celebrated its people, and believed in its future. His place among the city's cherished characters was cemented when he was featured in Legendary Locals, a fitting recognition for someone who had become a legend in his own right. He leaves behind his wife, Linda Ergel Brady, sister-in-law, Kathy Ergel Pyle, niece, Kat Restrepo, and great-niece, Mia Ivanovich, along with countless friends whose lives were enriched by his kindness, humor, loyalty, and generosity of spirit. The measure of a life is not found in titles or accomplishments alone, but in the people who remember you when you're gone. By that measure, Andy lived an extraordinary life. His stories will continue to be told on North Beach, in the halls of the museum, and throughout the community he loved so much. Fort Pierce feels a little quieter without Andy Brady. But his legacy lives on in every friendship he made, every life he touched, and every person fortunate enough to call him a friend. Fair winds and following seas, Andy. We'll see you down the beach. In lieu of flowers, donations in Andrew's memory may be made to Best Friend Animal Sanctuary at www.bestfriends.org or the National Navy UDT Seal Museum, 3300 N Highway A1A, Fort Pierce, Florida, 34949. Services: a paddle out will be held on Saturday, June 20, 2026 at 10 a.m. at the Second Boardwalk on North Jetty, Fort Pierce. A memorial service will be held on Monday, June 22, 2026 at 10 a.m. at the Navy SEAL Museum, 3300 North A1A, Fort Pierce, Florida, 34949. Posted online on June 17, 2026, published in Treasure Coast. Edward McHugh. Edward Eddie McHugh, 94, passed away June 22, 2026. Survived by wife Deborah Watson, children Linda Gallen, Patricia Orlando, Kathy Urgley, and Edward McHugh, siblings Adelaide Quillen and Jerry McHugh. Predeceased by son Charles and brothers Robert and James McHugh. Posted online on June 25, 2026, published in Treasure Coast. Grace Evangeline Vange Smith Cesarotti, 93, passed away June 7, 2026. 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Harold Haskew. Harold Haskew, age 87, formerly of Fort Pierce, Florida, and Milford, MI, beloved husband, father, grandfather, great-grandfather, brother, friend, engineer, sports fan, storyteller, and lifelong adventurer, passed away in Chelsea, Michigan. Full obituary, https://www.mitchellfuneral.com/obituary/Harold-Haskew. Posted online on June 20, 2026, published in Treasure Coast. James Shillakes. James Ronald Shillakes, 84, of Port St. Lucie, Florida and Edgerton, Massachusetts, passed away peacefully on Friday, June 26, 2026, on Martha S. Vineyard. He is survived by his loving wife of 60 years, Carol H. Shillakes, of Port St. Lucie, Florida and Edgerton, Massachusetts, his brother, David Shillakes, his son, Christopher Shillakes, and wife Kirsten, his daughter, Jessica Riley, and husband Raymond, and his cherished grandchildren, Christian, Jocelyn, Keegan, Isabel, and Hayden, who knew him as their beloved papa. Born July 17, 1941, in Detroit, Michigan, Ron enjoyed a long and successful career with Warner Lambert/Pfizer, retiring as vice president in 2000. he played a key role in bringing numerous life-saving drugs to market, a source of great pride throughout his life. All who knew Ron will remember his sharp wit and humor, his passion for all sports, especially the Detroit Lions and Michigan Wolverines, and his love of golf, which he enjoyed playing with family and friends. An accomplished artist, his paintings adorn the walls of their home and grace the covers of the family's annual Christmas cards. The family would like to thank Hospice and Palliative Care of Martha's Vineyard for their care and support, and in lieu of flowers, please send donations to 455 State Road PMB 244, Vineyard Haven MA 02568, posted online on June 29, 2026, published in Treasure Coast. John Darlson. John Andreas Darlson, 84, primarily of Stuart, Florida, passed away peacefully on June 19, 2026. Born on March 14, 1942, in Newark, New Jersey, John was the only son of Andreas and Florence Darlson, Bowman. He spent his childhood mostly in Tewksbury Township, New Jersey. After moving to Florida in 1958, John graduated in 1960 from H.B. Plant High School in Tampa. He graduated from the University of Florida in 1964, where he was the student body treasurer, president of Phi Delta Theta Fraternity, a member of Florida Blue Key, and selected as a member of the school's Hall of Fame. John then graduated from UF's Levin College of Law in 1967 and moved to Washington, D.C., where he was a staff member to Congressman Paul Rogers for several years. After moving to Stuart in 1972, John ran a successful law practice and was very active in the local community for nearly three decades. He served as president of the Martin County Bar Association, president of the Stuart Chamber of Commerce, chairman of the I-95 Missing Link Task Force, and as the director of two different banks. Outside of his professional life, John coached his son's Little League baseball teams for several years, was an active member of St. Luke's and All Saints Episcopal churches, an avid Florida Gator fan, and enjoyed golf, cars, and yard work. John is survived by his three adult children and five grandchildren. Posted online on June 27, 2026, published in Treasure Coast. John Edward Chapman, 68, passed away June 12, 2026. Arrangements provided by All County Funeral Home and AMP, Crematory, Stuart. Posted online on June 16, 2026, published in Treasure Coast. Joseph Alexander McChristian Jr., 84, passed away June 22, 2026. Arrangements provided by All County Funeral Home and AMP, Crematory, Stuart. Posted online on June 29, 2026, published in Treasure Coast. Mary L. Hirschberger, 85, passed away June 21, 2026. 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Posted online on June 22, 2026, published in Treasure Coast. Michael Uber, 60, passed away June 16, 2026. 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Norval Velmont Williams, 91, passed away June 25, 2026. 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Posted online on June 25, 2026, published in Treasure Coast. Richard Sidorek, 89, passed away June 11, 2025. 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Posted online on June 12, 2026, published in Treasure Coast. Richard Libby Sanfratello. Richard Libby Sanfratello, 83, of Jensen Beach, Florida, passed away on June 9, 2026 at Boca Raton Regional Hospital in Florida. Born on October 12, 1942, in Batavia, New York, he was the son of the late Thomas and Lucille Sanfratello. Richard was a graduate of Batavia High School. He went on to serve in the United States Air Force, where he trained in TOOL and AMP, DI. Following his military service, Richard worked in the TOOL and AMP, DI business until moving to Florida. After relocating, he built a long and successful career in real estate, working as a licensed real estate agent for more than 35 years. Richard cherished his family above all else. Although he made his home in Florida, Batavia, New York, remained close to his heart throughout his life. He looked forward to visits back home to reconnect with family and friends and to enjoy his favorite local foods. He is survived by his children, Nancy Doherty, Mark, of Stafford, New York, Tracy Radka, Sean, of Batavia, New York, Mary Beth Sanfratello of Jensen Beach, Florida, Rick Sanfratello of Jensen Beach, Florida, and John Sanfratello, Kelly, of North Chile, New York, and blessed with 16 grandchildren, 4 great-grandchildren, as well as many nieces and nephews whom he loved. He was predeceased by his brothers, David and Anthony Sanfratello. A celebration of life will be held at a later date at the convenience of the family. In lieu of flowers, memorial contributions may be made to the Wilmot Cancer Center in support of AML leukemia research and treatment. Posted online on June 14, 2026, published in Treasure Coast, Robert Austin Burson. Robert Austin Burson of Port St. Lucie, Florida, passed away peacefully on June 6, 2026, at Hospice of the Treasure Coast. Bob, as he was known by most, except the littles in his family who called him Bobby or OPA Bob, was a kind and gentle soul, a loving husband, a sentimental brother, uncle, and cousin, and a good friend to many, a true Southern gentleman. Bob was born in 1951 in Fort Myers, Florida, to Paul and Noma Burson. He was the youngest in a family 6, and older sisters, Davine, Paula, and Cheryl frequently, and affectionately, of course, referred to him as the Little Prince. Bob was a true Florida boy, thriving in the Boy Scout campground surrounding Lee County, with his father as the Scout Master of F.T. Myers Troop 18. Together they both remained active in scouting throughout their lifetimes. Bob often credited scouting with teaching him many of the life principles: loyalty, helpfulness, respect for others, and trustworthiness, he used in his everyday life. Always an avid Gator fan, Bob earned his BSBA with honors from the University of Florida in 1973, and his Juris Doctorate from UF's Holland Law Center in 1976. Bob was sworn into the Florida Bar in 1976 and just received the Florida Bar's 50 Years of Practice Award in June of 2026. Bob moved to Stewart in December of 1976 and was a partner in the Palm Beach County firm of Cromwell and Remsen, operating its Stewart office until 1982, when he opened his private practice in real estate law, estate planning and probate, and corporate and banking law, where he practiced until his passing. Bob was a board-certified real estate attorney with an AV rating for 32 years and was a member of the American Bar Association, the Martin County Bar Association, a charter member of the Real Property Council of Martin County, chairman and member of the Florida Bar Grievance Committee in the early 2000s, and a trustee of Attorney's Title Insurance Fund. While the law was his profession, Bob's true enthusiasm was saved for his community involvement, especially with the Kiwanis Club of Stewart, which he joined in 1979, serving as a board member, secretary, and as its president in 1985-86. Lieutenant Governor, State Chairman for Kiwanis International Special Olympics, and founding sponsor of Action Club of Martin County for Special Needs Adults. His favorite projects were Kiwanis Youth Park, Special Olympics, Saturdays with Santa, and most of all, pancakes and reading in the park. And he could always be found with his camera at any Kiwanis function, meeting, or event. In addition, Bob was a charter member and director, president, secretary, and board member for over 20 years of the Lyric Theater in Stewart. He was the clerk of session for the First Presbyterian Church of Port St. Lucie and charter director and president of Keep Martin Beautiful in the late 1990s. In his spare time, Bob was an active amateur photographer, and he assembled a large collection of old photography and video equipment over the last 50 years, which will be donated to a museum for future generations to enjoy. Of course, as an avid, or rabid, Gator fan, Whether it was football, basketball, gymnastics, or swimming, Bob wore his UF Gator orange and blue proudly, and he was proudest of his big Gator blue truck, which he drove daily since 2006. Bob is survived by his high school sweetheart and wife of 52 years, Joe, two sisters, Paula, Greg, Robertson, and Cheryl, Michael, Field, his sister-in-law, Monique McCall, without whom the last few months would have been impossible in the operation of his office, his brother-in-law, Matt McCall, who was a constant source of support these past 6 months, his sisters-in-law, Yvonne Rohaley and Pamela, Doug, wedding, many nieces, nephews, and cousins, a special mention to all the littles as he called them, who sent him handmade cards and drawings to keep him going this past year, Gemma Rose Nolan, Maverick Nolan, and Spencer Shelton, Emmett Shelton, Jasper Shelton, and Dexter Shelton, and to Morgan, McCall, Nolan, Matthew McCall, and Tanya, wedding, Shelton, the three now fully grown nieces and nephew who were so much a part of his everyday life, as they grew up in his day-to-day world and listened to his educational opportunities because they were his special children. The family would also like to extend a very special thank you to Dr. Cheryl Jordan of Stewart for her unwavering and loving care, and hours of dedication to Bob during his valiant battle with cancer. Bob loved his family, he loved his profession, he loved scouting, Kiwanis, photography, and his community. A memorial service will be held at Promenade on the River located at 2240 SE Veterans Memorial Parkway in Port St. Lucie, Florida, on Friday, July 17, 2026, at 10 a.m. In lieu of flowers, memorial donations may be made to the Kiwanis Club of Stewart Foundation, in memory of Bob Burson, P.O. Box 532, Stewart, Florida, 34995, to support a local community project in Bob's name, or to Hospice of the Treasure Coast. Posted online on June 12, 2026, published in Treasure Coast. William B. Bulis, 3 Bill Bulis, 77, passed away on June 10, 2026 at the Halifax Hospital in Daytona Beach, Florida. A celebration of life will be held on July 18, 2026 at 11 a.m. at Hazley Funeral Home, 3015 Okeechobee Road, Fort Pierce, Florida. His ashes will be interred at the White City Cemetery immediately following the service. An online guest book may be signed at www.hazleyfuneralhome.com. Posted online on June 24, 2026. Published in Treasure Coast. 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The Treasure Coast is home to many unique restaurants, far too many to choose from. There are so many restaurants in the area to try, but it can be hard knowing where to start. Here are the TC Palm staff's recommendations for restaurants across St. Lucie, Martin, and Indian River counties. Olivia Franklin is TC Palm's trending reporter. You can contact her at olivia.franklin@tcpalm.com, 317-627-8048, or follow her on X at @liv_5. 2. Indian River County restaurants get perfect scores. You can use the database to search by county or by restaurant name. 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So every week, we provide that information for you. Condo prices fall in all but one Treasure Coast county as listings drop. Prices for condominiums and townhouses continue to slide downward across the Treasure Coast. Median sale price for condominiums and townhouses fell in St. Lucie and Martin counties in May from May 2025, according to a TC Palm analysis of local realtor data. In Indian River County, however, the median sale price increased by 22.7% from last year. Condo inventory is declining year over year, which will put upward pressure on prices, said Miami Realtors Plus Our World spokesperson Chris Umpier in a statement. The number of townhouses and condos on the market also is down in all three Treasure Coast counties compared to last year. Total inventory remains significantly below the pre-pandemic total, Umpier said. In April, prices fell in all three Treasure Coast counties. The median sale price for townhouses and condos fell in Martin and St. Lucie counties and rose in Indian River County in May, compared to last year. The number of townhouses and condo sales increased in all three Treasure Coast counties in May compared to last year. The number of townhouses and condos on the market decreased in all three Treasure Coast counties in May compared to last year. The benchmark for a balanced market favoring neither buyers nor sellers is 5.5 months of inventory. Anything higher is considered a buyer's market, and anything lower is a seller's market. All three Treasure Coast counties leaned less toward a buyer's market for townhouses and condos in May compared to last year. The median time between a seller listing their unit and signing a contract was longer in all three Treasure Coast counties in May compared to last year. Jack Randall is TC Palms Economy and Real Estate Reporter. You can reach him at jack.randall@tcpalm.com. Fired Muslim prof sues Florida college despite apology. Reinstatement. A former Indian River State College professor filed a federal employment discrimination suit against the school and its president, alleging he was abruptly fired because he is Muslim. Florida County Heritage, turtles at risk. Election critical. Opinion. Every election year, we hear debates about growth, roads, housing, and taxes. Yet in Martin County, another issue deserves equal attention: the future of our environmental heritage. Our rivers, estuaries, beaches, wetlands, and native landscapes are more than scenery. They are the foundation of our quality of life and the reason many people choose to live here. They also represent a legacy of stewardship passed down by generations of residents who understood that protecting natural resources is essential to preserving the character of our community. Among those local champions was Ross Whittem, remembered by many as Martin County's Turtle Guy. Long before sea turtle conservation became widely recognized, he dedicated himself to protecting nesting beaches and educating the public about stewardship. His work reflected a simple truth: what we value, we must protect. That truth remains relevant today. Martin County faces increasing pressure from growth, development, and infrastructure expansion. The decisions made by local elected officials will shape our waterways, green spaces, wildlife habitats, and quality of life for decades to come. This is why local elections matter. Voters should ask every candidate, how will you protect water quality? How will you balance growth with conservation? How will you preserve the natural resources that make Martin County unique? These are not partisan questions. They are Martin County questions. Environmental stewardship is not about stopping progress. It is about ensuring that progress does not come at the expense of the very resources that define our community. The candidates may be on the ballot, but so is the future of Martin County's environmental heritage. Jessica Waltersdorf, Stewart as America celebrates its 250th, we as Americans have an opportunity to reflect not only on the birth of a nation but also on the diverse veterans who helped make that birth possible. The story of the American Revolution is told through the actions of famous founding fathers, but the struggle for independence involved diverse races, cultures, and nations whose contributions deserve recognition. Black people served on battlefields throughout the war, seeking liberty in a nation that had not yet extended freedom to all, some for the Continental Army, while others joined British forces after promises of freedom. Their service reminds us that ideals of liberty often exceeded the realities of the time. Native Americans faced difficult choices during the war. Many sought to protect homelands and sovereignty amid a conflict not of their making. Their experiences reveal that the Revolution affected far more than the 13 colonies. French soldiers played a role in securing the victory at Yorktown, often considered the war's turning point, achieved through a partnership between American and French forces. Hessians from Germany fought for Britain, many later became American settlers, contributing to the young republic. The 250th invites us to embrace a fuller understanding of our proud and national story. America's founding was not the achievement of a single group, but an effort involving people from different backgrounds united by freedom and independence. For families whose ancestors served from the Revolution to the Civil War, Reconstruction, World Wars, Vietnam, and today's military, the semi-quincentennial offers a chance to honor a continuing tradition of service. It reminds us that America's strength has always come from the contributions of many peoples. Today, let's celebrate the founders, diverse men and women whose sacrifices helped create and sustain the American experiment. Derek Boyd Hankerson, Fort Pierce. Since our state's legislators have given the green light to something akin to Governor Ron DeSantis' proposed tax plan, I need to comment on the following. Many of our state's political leaders believe our state and local budgets are bloated. If that is fact, then they should be aiming at reducing the bloat, not eliminating property taxes. Reducing the bloat would give our leaders the option to reduce property taxes. Florida needs a 60% affirmative vote of votes cast to amend the state's constitution. I offer that a future amendment to Florida's constitution would state that the state's constitution can only be amended if 60% of all registered voters choose to decide on an amendment change, thus reducing the probability of low voter turnout allowing an amendment change, influenced by lobbyists, special interests, or a top-heavy loaded, one-party state legislature or registered voting public. On a positive note, allowing the proposed ballot summary to exceed 75 words is needed, though some critics say that oversimplifying amendments makes it easier to understand. I say nothing is easy, we do not need to dumb down, we need to smart up. Whatever next November's election results, we will not have the gift of instant replay, challenges, or back to the studio for an immediate change of call. Yes, we will get a chance to correct this property tax proposal if it does become real. However, economic, fiscal and social damage will be experienced as a result of inflation, low infrastructure, preventive maintenance, education, law, fire, library, and social service cuts. This damage will leave scars on our state's psyche. Let's think long-term, not short-term. This ill-advised tax plan needs more thought. The plan needs to be equitable for all. The plan needs to address taxpayer needs, and not the needs of political players. Ronald D. Roberts, Sebastian. It should be called the Jeffrey S. Epstein Memorial Ballroom. Maybe President Donald Trump will get Mexico to pay for it? It seems that any politician who makes an insider deal to get complete and permanent immunity for any IRS tax audits for himself, his family and his companies very well might be a tax dodger. But maybe I'm being cynical. Bill Wink, South Hutchinson Island. My husband and I have been so concerned about a young friend of ours who was scooped up by Martin County authorities and U.S. Immigration and Customs Enforcement, then sent to the horror of Alligator Alcatraz. Recently, we received a phone call from him. We are so relieved that he is still alive. He won't tell us about his treatment while held there, but stated that it was very unpleasant. He has been sent back to Guatemala after being here in the United States for decades. He worked as a landscaper for a local golf course, as so many immigrants have done for years and years until these monsters were given the ultimate power to cage, maltreat, and detain our beloved immigrants. When you campaign on hate and malice as your main points and you are elected by those who approve of such unchristian-like behavior, then it's no surprise to witness these horrid deeds. You may comment these immigrants have broken the law and need to be punished. Okay. But what about the 34 felony convictions of our current president? He has suffered no punishment or retaliatory actions even though he continues to break our norms. He and his family are grifting huge dollars from our national coffers and yet there are still folks who glorify him. Of course, he has stated that he loves the uneducated. His Iran debacle is costing our country billions of dollars while he continues to lie about a peace settlement. If he hadn't torn up the previous agreement that was secured during the Honorable Obama administration, none of this idiotic business would even be happening. Wake up, America. Sharon E. Garland, Hope Sound. 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Letters are subject to editing, must not exceed 300 words and must include your name, address and a daytime phone number to confirm the letter is for publication. We only publish names and cities with the letters. St. Lucie Online 3 St. Lucie County Restaurants gets perfect scores, 2 fail inspection. 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
2: 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Published in Treasure Coast. Andrew Andy Brady. Andrew Andy Brady was one of those rare people who seemed woven into the fabric of Fort Pierce itself. To know Andy was to know a man who never met a stranger. He had a gift for making people feel welcome, whether they were lifelong residents, first-time visitors, veterans arriving at the Navy SEAL Museum, or friends gathering on North Beach to watch the waves roll in. His smile was easy, his stories were endless, and his love for the community he called home was unmistakable. For many years, Andy served as an ambassador for the National Navy UDT SEAL Museum, where he became one of the most familiar and beloved faces associated with the institution. He was passionate about the museum's mission, proud of the men whose stories it preserved, and dedicated to sharing that history with anyone willing to listen. Through his work, he touched countless lives and forged friendships that stretched far beyond Fort Pierce. He was a surfer at heart. He loved the ocean, the rhythm of the waves, and the special community that gathered along North Beach. Some of his happiest moments were spent among friends with sand on his feet, salt in the air, and a board nearby. The North Beach crowd wasn't just a group of friends to Andy, they were family. Andy loved Fort Pierce deeply. He knew its history, celebrated its people, and believed in its future. His place among the city's cherished characters was cemented when he was featured in Legendary Locals, a fitting recognition for someone who had become a legend in his own right. He leaves behind his wife, Linda Ergel Brady, sister-in-law, Kathy Ergel Pyle, niece, Kat Restrepo, and great-niece, Mia Ivanovich, along with countless friends whose lives were enriched by his kindness, humor, loyalty, and generosity of spirit. The measure of a life is not found in titles or accomplishments alone, but in the people who remember you when you're gone. By that measure, Andy lived an extraordinary life. His stories will continue to be told on North Beach, in the halls of the museum, and throughout the community he loved so much. Fort Pierce feels a little quieter without Andy Brady. But his legacy lives on in every friendship he made, every life he touched, and every person fortunate enough to call him a friend. Fair winds and following seas, Andy. We'll see you down the beach. In lieu of flowers, Donations in Andrew's memory may be made to Best Friend Animal Sanctuary at www.bestfriends.org or the National Navy UDT Seal Museum, 3300 N Highway A1A, Fort Pierce, Florida, 34949. Services: a paddle out will be held on Saturday, June 20, 2026 at 10 a.m. at the Second Boardwalk on North Jetty, Fort Pierce. A memorial service will be held on Monday, June 22, 2026 at 10 a.m. at the Navy SEAL Museum, 3300 North A1A, Fort Pierce, Florida, 34949. Posted online on June 17, 2026, published in Treasure.

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Published in Treasure Coast Herald. Haskew. Harold Haskew, age 87, formerly of Fort Pierce, Florida, and Milford, MI, beloved husband, father, grandfather, great-grandfather, brother, friend, engineer, sports fan, storyteller, and lifelong adventurer, passed away in Chelsea, Michigan. Full obituary, https://www.mitchellfuneral.com/obituary/Harold-Haskew. Posted online on June 20, 2026. Published in Treasure Coast. James Shillakes. James Ronald Shillakes, 84, of Port St. Lucie, Florida and Edgartown, Massachusetts, passed away peacefully on Friday, June 26, 2026, on Martha's Vineyard. He is survived by his loving wife of 60 years, Carol H. Shillakes, of Port St. Lucie, Florida and Edgartown, Massachusetts, his brother, David Shillakes, his son, Christopher Shillakes, and wife Kirsten, his daughter, Jessica Riley, and husband Raymond, and his cherished grandchildren, Christian, Jocelyn, Keegan, Isabel, and Hayden, who knew him as their beloved papa. Born July 17, 1941, in Detroit, Michigan, Ron enjoyed a long and successful career with Warner Lambert/Pfizer, retiring as vice president in 2000. He played a key role in bringing numerous life-saving drugs to market, a source of great pride throughout his life. All who knew Ron will remember his sharp wit and humor, his passion for all sports, especially the Detroit Lions and Michigan Wolverines, and his love of golf, which he enjoyed playing with family and friends. An accomplished artist, his paintings adorn the walls of their home and grace the covers of the family's annual Christmas cards. The family would like to thank Hospice and Palliative Care of Martha's Vineyard for their care and support, and in lieu of flowers, please send donations to 455 State Road PMB 244, Vineyard Haven, MA 02568. Posted online on June 29, 2026. Published in Treasure Coast. John Darlson. John Andreas Darlson, 84, primarily of Stuart, Florida, passed away peacefully on June 19, 2026. Born on March 14, 1942, in Newark, New Jersey, John was the only son of Andreas and Florence Darlson, Bowman. He spent his childhood mostly in Tewksbury Township, New Jersey. After moving to Florida in 1958, John graduated in 1960 from H.B. Plant High School in Tampa. He graduated from the University of Florida in 1964, where he was the student body treasurer, president of Phi Delta Theta Fraternity, a member of Florida Blue Key, and selected as a member of the school's Hall of Fame. John then graduated from UF's Levin College of Law in 1967 and moved to Washington, D.C., where he was a staff member to Congressman Paul Rogers for several years. After moving to Stuart in 1972, John ran a successful law practice and was very active in the local community for nearly three decades. He served as president of the Martin County Bar Association, president of the Stuart Chamber of Commerce, chairman of the I-95 Missing Link Task Force, and as the director of two different banks. Outside of his professional life, John coached his son's Little League baseball teams for several years, was an active member of St. Luke's and All Saints Episcopal Churches, an avid Florida Gator fan, and enjoyed golf, cars, and yard work. John is survived by his three adult children and five grandchildren. Posted online on June 27, 2026. Published in Treasure Coast. John Edward Chapman, 68, passed away June 12, 2026. 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Published in Treasure Coast. Joseph Alexander McChristian Jr., 84, passed away June 22, 2026. Arrangements provided by All County Funeral Home and AMP, Crematory, Stuart. 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

0: R. Campbell, 69, passed away June 27, 2026. Arrangements provided by All County Funeral Home and AMP, Crematory, Stewart. 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Published in Treasure Coast. Christine Johnson. Christine Jane Johnson passed away peacefully in the comfort of her home on June 27, 2026, surrounded by the love of her children. She was 83 years old. Born on September 21, 1943, in Michigan, Christine spent most of her childhood in Vero Beach, Florida, where she became an accomplished synchronized swimmer with the renowned Vero Beach Dolphinettes, a celebrated amateur water ballet and synchronized swimming group. In 1958, she was honored as Miss Sports Fiesta, a title recognizing her beauty, grace, and involvement in the local community. Christine's life changed forever following a tragic automobile accident in 1978 that left her with lifelong disabilities. Yet those who knew her understood that her strength far exceeded any obstacle she faced. With unwavering determination and an unbreakable love for her family, she devoted herself to raising her three children. Never allowing adversity to define her, she later returned to school, earning her associate's degree in accounting. She went on to build a rewarding career, spending many years with the Charlotte Hornets in Charlotte, North Carolina. Those who knew Chris will remember her quick wit, wonderful sense of humor, and ability to find joy even through life's greatest challenges. She was an avid sports fan who rarely missed cheering on her beloved Charlotte Hornets and thoroughly enjoyed watching professional tennis. Whether sharing a laugh with family or settling in to watch a game or match, Chris embraced the simple moments that brought happiness. Above all else, Christine's greatest joy was her family. She is survived by her brothers, Malcolm Johnson of Augusta, Georgia, and Joseph Johnson of Vero Beach, Florida, her daughters, Carol Varnell and Gail Hummel, her son, Michael Hummel, her grandchildren, Lauren Zagurski, Kyle Varnell, Luke Hummel, and Lillian Hummel, and her great-grandchildren, Blythe Zagurski and Reese Zagurski. Christine treasured every moment spent with her grandchildren and great-grandchildren, who brought immeasurable happiness to her life. Christine will be remembered for her resilience, quiet strength, determination, infectious sense of humor, and unwavering devotion to her family. Her courage in the face of life's challenges inspired all who knew her, and her legacy of perseverance, love, and laughter will continue through those she loved most. The family will hold a private celebration of life in Vero Beach in the coming months. In lieu of flowers, memorial donations in honor of Christine Johnson may be made to Visiting Nurse Private Home Care, P.O. 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Mary L. Hirschberger, 85, passed away June 21, 2026. 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Published in Treasure Coast. Patricia Principe. Patricia A. Principe, 91, passed away peacefully on May 17, 2026. She was born in Manhattan, New York to William and Dorothea Duffy, and grew up in Sea Cliff, Long Island with her brother Bill and sister Mickey. She married the late Louis Principe in 1957 and later retired to Vero Beach and Palm City, Florida. Pat and Lou, as they were known, were married for almost 60 years and were a model of love, commitment, and the importance of family. Pat graduated with a teaching degree from Hunter College in New York City, taught first grade for 36 years and was passionate about making a difference in the lives of her students. She was the heart of our family. Intuitive and empathetic, she always seemed to know what people needed and would quietly provide her time, compassion, and wisdom. Pat is survived by her children Chris, Evelyn, Principe, of Stewart, Susan, Alan, Cores of Palm City, and Jeffrey, Stephanie, Principe of New York and her beloved grandchildren Ryan Cores, Rose Cores, and Christina Principe. She was blessed to have an amazing extended family of aunts, uncles, in-laws, a treasured cousin, nieces, and nephews, all of whom she adored. A Mass will be held at 10 a.m. on Friday, July 10, 2026 at Holy Redeemer Catholic Church Sacred Heart Chapel, with a reception immediately following in the pavilion at Sandhill Cove Retirement Community in Palm City. All are welcome. In lieu of flowers, the family requests that donations be made in her name to the Martin Reads Initiative, led by the Children's Services Council of Martin County or Literacy Volunteers of America. Posted online on June 30, 2026, published in Treasure Coast, Vera Davis. Vera Lee Davis, a longtime resident of Vero Beach, Florida, passed away on June 26, 2026, at the age of 100. Born on October 25, 1925, in Monroe, Louisiana, to Philip and Eleanor Moore, Vera Lee led a life defined by devotion to her family and a vibrant, enduring spirit. In 1954, while working as a PBX operator at Barksdale Air Force Base, she met and married Captain Henry Edgar Davis, Jr., a World War II aviator. As a dedicated military spouse, Vera embraced the camaraderie and excitement of the post-war era, moving frequently with her growing family across the country to various Strategic Air Command bases in Louisiana, Kansas, California, New York, Florida, and Minnesota. Throughout these years, she found her true calling as a homemaker, supporting her family with grace and pride. In 1977, Vera and her family established a permanent home in Vero Beach, a beachside community she cherished for the next 49 years. Known affectionately as Miss V by those in her circle, she was a woman of remarkable poise, maintaining her model good looks and elegance throughout her life. She was a fixture at her favorite local restaurants, C.J. Cannon's, Bobby's, and the Ocean Grill, where her presence will be fondly remembered. Vera was preceded in death by her beloved husband, Major Henry Edgar Davis, Jr., in 2001. She is survived by her three children, Richard, Lori, Davis, Scott Davis, and Patricia, Lee, Brown. Her legacy continues through her two grandchildren, Patrick and Philip, and her two great-grandchildren, Leon and Isla. Vera was reunited with her husband, Major Davis, on June 26, 2026. She leaves behind a family who will miss her dearly and remember her with love. In lieu of flowers, please send donations in Vera's name to the Indian River Healthy Start Coalition, https://indian-river-healthy-start-coalition.networkforgood.com. Funeral services for Vera will be held on Thursday, July 2, 2026 at Our Savior Lutheran Church, 1850, 6th Avenue, Vero Beach, Florida. Committal will follow in Crest Lawn Cemetery, Vero Beach. Posted online on June 30, 2026, published in Treasure Coast. William B. Bulis, 3 Bill Bulis, 77, passed away on June 10, 2026 at the Halifax Hospital in Daytona Beach, Florida. A celebration of life will be held on July 18, 2026 at 11 a.m. at Hazley Funeral Home, 3015 Okeechobee Road, Fort Pierce, Florida. His ashes will be interred at the White City Cemetery immediately following the service. An online guest book may be signed at www.hazleyfuneralhome.com. Posted online on June 24, 2026, published in Treasure Coast Entertainment / Dining Online. New Florida Panda Express with drive-through to open on Treasure Coast. Plans were submitted for a new Panda Express to open in Port St. Lucie's Southern Grove, according to the city's website. The restaurant is part of a project named Southern Grove America Walks, Parcel C, which will be three drive-through restaurants and two retail buildings south of Becker Road and west of Interstate 95, according to cityofpsl.com. This will be the third Panda Express restaurant in Port St. Lucie. The Panda Express will be at 7916 Southwest Becker Road, according to the submitted plans. Olivia Franklin is TC Palms trending reporter. You can contact her at olivia.franklin@tcpom.com, 317-627-8048, or follow her on X at @liv_5. St. Lucie Online in Florida Restaurant News, 6 new ones opened, 2 closed, 4 coming soon. 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In case you missed any of the stories for subscribers that TC Palm previously posted throughout the past month about new restaurants as well as those that closed, here's a roundup with links. 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A Southern-inspired breakfast, brunch, and lunch restaurant opened on June 15. The menu has chef-driven dishes that highlight classic breakfast and brunch items such as French toast, omelets, pancakes, and waffles with a Southern twist. The restaurant eventually will have a full bar. 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This new metropolitan-style fusion restaurant's menu is inspired by global flavors, including Asian, Italian, and Mediterranean fusions. 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The highly anticipated brewery and entertainment hub is now open. The unique entertainment complex has barbecue, games, pickleball, craft beer, and live music in a former packing house. It will serve low and slow Texas-style barbecue and specialty craft beer. Read the full story. A breakfast cafe is transforming into an authentic French cafe and bakery. The menu will evolve instead of fully changing, which means the American dishes will stay and French dishes will be added, such as quiches, crepes, croque madame, and more. Read the full story. An iconic Treasure Coast attraction with a gift shop, dog groomer, and honey store has added a donut shop and cafe. The donut shop makes yeast donuts, cake donuts, and cronuts. The cafe serves a Southern-style breakfast with items such as biscuits and gravy or country fried steak. Read the full story. A high-end seafood and steak restaurant closed sometime in June. Its Google listing says permanently closed, its phone number has been disconnected, its Facebook page has been removed, and its owner hasn't responded to TC Palm's emails or phone calls seeking information. Read the full story. A Greek restaurant that was featured on Guy Fieri's Best Bite in Town show on the Food Network closed June 28 to open 2 food trucks and focus on other food-related endeavors. The owner decided to return to the restaurant's roots as a food truck with the same menu. Read the full story. This restaurant will open its first Treasure Coast location. The menu will consist of a blend of Thai staple dishes such as pad Thai, drunken noodles, and specialty sushi rolls. There will be a full bar. The food is meant to be visually appealing and creatively plated without losing their authentic Thai flavors. Read the full story. A new rock-themed entertainment hub and restaurant is expected to open this summer or fall. The bar and restaurant will serve only celebrity-owned liquor brands. Entire bottles will be for sale from rock stars such as Def Leppard, Skid Row, Kiss, Rod Stewart, Rolling Stones, Lynyrd Skynyrd, Bon Jovi, Metallica, AC/DC, Sammy Hagar, and Santana. 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A small family-owned restaurant that served its famous chicken wings with 15 house-made signature sauces for almost 27 years is expanding. It will be small, with a pickup counter and limited seating, but will have extended hours compared to its first location, including Mondays and late nights. 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A dark bar with 30 seats will turn into a bright daytime cafe with blue decor, silver tables, white marble floors, and 120 seats, including some outdoors under the portico. 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A longtime and beloved restaurant has scrapped plans to temporarily move to a new building while it raises and rebuilds its current location. The restaurant will close temporarily in August and September to renovate. Read the full story. Valeria Bartra is TC Palm's food reporter. 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New Turnpike Interchange closer with land donation from Florida City Port St. Lucie? Widening Midway Road and adding an interchange to Florida's Turnpike. A $95 million project? Is moving closer to reality. The Florida Department of Transportation plans to expand a 1.5-mile stretch of Midway Road through Port St. Lucie from 2 lanes to 4, and build a partial turnpike interchange, bike lane, trail, and sidewalk. Design of the project is expected to be completed by this fall, and construction is to start in summer 2027, with the project completed by March 2030, according to FDOT. The City Council June 22 unanimously agreed to give FDOT about 7 acres off Midway Road. In exchange, FDOT will do certain drainage work and enhancements that create a gateway into the city, the city's agreement with FDOT states. The council approved donating the land without discussion. The approval still needs a second vote. The expanded section of Midway Road from near Glades Cut Off Road to near Jenkins Road will connect two sections of Midway, already at 4 lanes, in Fort Pierce and Port St. Lucie. The partial interchange to Florida's Turnpike would consist of a southbound entrance and northbound exit, FDOT said. The project includes replacement of the existing bridge over Florida's Turnpike, a 12-foot bicycle/pedestrian path on the south side of the road and a 6-foot sidewalk along the north side, according to FDOT. The project improves safety and allows opportunities for pedestrian, bicycle and transit facilities, the FDOT project description stated. The project is one of 20 congestion relief efforts undertaken by FDOT as part of the multibillion dollar Moving Florida Forward infrastructure initiative proposed by Governor Ron DeSantis and passed in 2024 by the legislature. The legislature dedicated $4 billion to the Moving Florida Forward infrastructure initiative on roadway projects around the state that will address congestion, improve safety, ensure the resiliency of transportation network and enhance Florida's supply chain and economic growth, according to FDOT. Florida currently is experiencing unprecedented population growth and is projected to grow by 1,000 people a day over the next 30 years with some areas of the state currently experiencing more than 20% growth, FDOT said. As the state continues to experience rapid population and tourism growth, the Moving Florida Forward infrastructure initiative focuses on critical improvements to ensure that transportation infrastructure can meet the demands of current and future residents and visitors, including investments in major interstates and arterial roadways to ensure people and goods can move safely throughout the state, FDOT stated. Tim O'Hara is TC Palm St. Lucie Watchdog, Environment and Fisheries Reporter. Contact him at tim.ohara@tcpalm.com. Indian River Online. Florida children to get free meals in some public schools. Indian River County. Some children here will be receiving free meals at their schools in the coming school year, regardless of their family's income, the school district announced. All students at Felsmere Academy will be offered free breakfast and lunch on school days beginning in the 2026-2027 school year. Students at Pelican Island Classical Magnet, Citrus, Dodgertown, and Vero Beach Elementaries, and Indian River Academy will be offered free breakfast only. The free meals come through the district's participation in the National School Lunch Program and School Breakfast Program, which offer free meals to students from low-income households. Students enrolled in other schools may apply for free or reduced meals. Acceptance is based on family income. Families may apply either by completing a meal application online or at the child's school. Applications may be submitted at any time during the school year. Women's voting rights began 111 years ago in small Florida town. Florida City considers developments to bring almost 700 homes. Eligibility for free meals ranges from an annual income of $28,132 for a single parent with one child to $72,436 for a household of eight people. Income eligibility for reduced price meals ranges from $40,034 for a family of two people to $103,082 for a family of eight. Households with children who are considered migrants, homeless or runaway should contact school district liaison Karen Militz, 772-564-3038. All other families may contact the food services office at 772-564-5041. Colleen Wixon is the Indian River County Government Watchdog reporter for TC Palm and Treasure Coast newspapers. Florida City could be raising water, sewer rates to pay for new plant. Vero Beach water and sewer customers might be paying higher bills next year, as city officials consider hiking rates to cover increased operating and building expenses associated with the new wastewater treatment plant. Florida Growth Big Vero Beach issue on Independence Day 1926. As we celebrate our nation's 250th birthday, we've curated some interesting commentary published by our journalists for the U.S. Sesquicentennial and Bicentennial. This editorial, under the headline Confession, was published in the Vero Beach Journal July 4, 1926. A note atop the page cited the Chamber of Commerce's slogan, 35,000 population in 1930. Honest confession is good for the soul is a saying oft repeated. It is a saying that loses none of its truth by repetition. It is good for a man who has been pursuing a wrong course to stand up, like a man, and confess the error, and, in so far as possible, right the wrong he has done. Stripped of all camouflage, Florida needs to make a confession for some of the members of its family. Florida is the same land of unusual charm and interest that it has been for 400 years. Florida has no apology or confession to make, but some of her people stand sorely in need of these. For 5 years, people have been coming from all parts of the country to Florida. Its popularity increased each year. About a year ago, the rush of people to the state was so great that a lot of people got dizzy. They plat subdivisions and they built skyscrapers out of air, like the little boy who wakes from a dream in which he saw bears and all sorts of giants and horned animals. They actually believed their dreams were a reality, and they plunged. Conservative men of business and experienced bankers who refused to be stampeded into a belief in these new air castles were looked upon as the old fogies by these new soldiers of fortune. Promotion concerns that were not content with their conservation of well-tried bankers organized banks of their own through which to float their own paper. The harvest is now being reaped. Unfortunately, the innocent are often made to suffer with the guilty. Legitimate business institutions suffer the reflex from the ill-advised business operations. Confidence of all men is shaken by the infidelity of a few. Men of spectacular records dazzled the natives for a time with their high-powered gymnastics. Time passed, as time has a habit of doing, and the men who operated on air blew up. The bottom didn't drop out of Florida, the imported gas tanks simply blew their lids off. Meantime, men and institutions that have proven their worth by their works still stand, and they will carry Florida forward in a wholesome development that shall prove better than anything that has preceded. Exploiters are rapidly retiring from the field. Solid men and solid developments will remain. Progress leads on. This editorial was transcribed from a portable document format file generated from microfilm with the assistance of artificial intelligence, AI. Journalists were involved in every step of the information gathering, review, editing and publishing process. Learn more at cm.usatoday.com/ethical-conduct. Florida man well known in snake, outdoors, sports circles dies at 83. Life didn't he always throw Bruce Dangerfield softballs? But they were a big part of his interests for decades. Softball is how I got to know him. Martin Online. 400-pound Florida black bear killed in crash, Treasure Coast sightings. A 400-pound black bear died after being hit by a vehicle in Martin County the morning of June 29. The Treasure Coast has 12 recorded black bear sightings, according to the Florida Fish and Wildlife Conservation Commission. Here are 5 things you need to know about the 400-pound black bear that was hit in Martin County. The Florida black bear is the only type of bear in the state, according to the Florida Fish and Wildlife Conservation Commission. It's one of 16 subspecies of the American black bear. The FWC estimates there are about 4,050 bears statewide. They are in areas from around Eglin Air Force Base in the Panhandle to Ocala National Forest in the central part of the state to Big Cypress National Preserve in southwest Florida. The Florida black bear in 1974 was listed as a state-threatened species across most of Florida, though it was taken off the state threatened species list in August 2012, according to FWC. Olivia Franklin is TC Palms trending reporter. You can contact her at olivia.franklin@tcpalm.com, 317-627-8048, or follow her on X at @live_5. Sports Online. Detroit Tigers at New York Yankees. Odds, picks, and predictions. The Detroit Tigers, 37-49, and New York Yankees, 48-37, play the finale of their 3-game series Wednesday at Yankee Stadium in New York, New York. First pitch is at 1:35 p.m. Eastern Time. Let's analyze MLB odds around the Tigers versus Yankees odds and make our expert MLB picks and predictions for the best bets. Season series, Tigers lead 3-2 after winning the opener July 3 Monday. The Tigers took the second game September 3 Tuesday as -108 favorites with the over, 7.5, cashing. LF Riley Green went 2-for-4 with 2 home runs, a solo shot and a 2-run HRCF. James Outman added a 3-run homer. SP Tarik Skubal, 6 IP, 2 R, 1 ER, 1 H, 0 BB, 9 K, evened his record at 4-4. The Yankees are riding a 6-game losing streak. SP Cam Schlittler, 4 IP, 6 ER, 7 H, 1 BB, 5 K, surrendered a season-high 6 runs and fell to 8-5. RF Jason Dominguez went 2-for-4 with 1 RBI, and DH Ben Rice had a solo homer. RHP Troy Melton versus RHP Will Warren Melton, 4-1, 2.39 ERA, makes his 7th start. He has a 0.85 whip, 2.2 BB/9 and 6.0 K/9 in 37 2/3 innings. Warren, 7-3, 3.75 ERA, makes his 17th start. He has a 1.35 whip, 3.1 BB/9 and 9.0 K/9 in 84 innings. 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For decades, BHQ has been helping players just like you win. 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Sign up today. Tigers 3, Yankees 2. Bet Tigers +115. Melton has been great since coming off the DL back in May, surrendering 2 or less runs in all but 1 start. Detroit has scored at least 5 runs in each of its last 5 games. The Yankees, on the other hand, have been held to 3 or less runs in 7 of their last 10 games, going 2-8 in that span avoid. With the slump New York is in and Melton pitching well, I'm taking the Tigers straight up. Bet under 9.5. -105. A stellar pitching matchup between Melton and Warren should keep runs at a minimum. The Yankees are 4-6 in favor of the under in their last 10 games, and Detroit is 5-5. These teams have hit the under in 3 of their 5 matchups against each other this season. For more sports betting picks and tips, check out sportsbookwire.com and BetFTW. Follow SportsBookWire on Twitter/X and like us on Facebook. England vs. Congo DR odds, picks. Picks and predictions: England and Congo DR meet Wednesday in a 2026 World Cup round of 32 match. Kickoff from Mercedes-Benz Stadium in Atlanta, Georgia, is set for noon ET, Fox. Let's analyze 2026 World Cup odds around England vs. Congo DR and make our expert soccer picks and predictions. England, number 4 in the FIFA World Rankings, secured the top spot in Group L, winning two matches against Croatia, 4-2, and Panama, 2-0, while posting a scoreless draw against Ghana. F. Harry Kane, who stars for Bayern Munich in the German Bundesliga, had 3 goals in 3 group stage matches. M. Jude Bellingham had 2 goals, while F. Marcus Rashford provided the other goal. No 41-ranked Congo DR played to a 1-1 draw against Portugal to open, while falling 1-0 to Colombia in the middle match of group play. It finished with 4 points in Group K play, good for third place, thanks to a 3-1 win against Uzbekistan in the group finale. F. Yohan Wissa, who plays his club soccer for Newcastle United in England, had 3 goals in the first 3 matches. Provided by BetMGM Sportsbook, access USA Today Sports Scores and Sports Betting Odds Hub for a full list. Lines last updated at 6:29 a.m. Eastern Time. England 2, Congo DR 1. England, -325, will set you back more than 3 times on the 3-way money line, and that's obviously way too much risk for a singular play. Even as part of a multi-leg parlay, including England will suck a lot of value out of your ticket. England made it to the quarterfinals at the 2022 World Cup in Qatar, but it hasn't finished better than 4th at any World Cup since winning it all as hosts back in 1966. It has finished 6th or worst in 6 of the past 7 World Cups, so England is trying to exorcise some demons. Wissa, who plays with Newcastle United in the English Premier League, stands in the way. He has the opportunity to ruin the dreams of Britons everywhere. I like the multiple correct score, England 2:1, 3:1 or 4:1, plus 400, for the opportunity to multiply up by 4 times. Over 2.5, -105, is worth playing lightly, but roll with a half unit play at best. It's a bit of a long shot, but let's give yes, plus 175, both teams to score for the chance to nearly double up. For more soccer coverage, follow USA Today Sports. 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United States vs. Bosnia-Herzegovina odds, picks and predictions: The United States and Bosnia-Herzegovina meet Wednesday in the 2026 World Cup round of 32. Kickoff from Levi's Stadium in Santa Clara, California, is set for 8 p.m. Eastern Time, Fox. Let's analyze World Cup odds around US vs. Bosnia-Herzegovina and make our expert soccer picks and predictions. The United States, ranked 15th in the FIFA World Rankings, was given what should be an easier round of 32 draw after winning Group D. It opened group play with a 4-1 rout of Paraguay, who ousted Germany in a massive knockout stage upset Monday. USMNT then 2-0 over Australia, clinching the group, before losing 3-2 to Turkey in a game that had no impact on its round of 32 seeding. While F. Christian Pulisic is the main USA weapon, F. Folarin Balogun has stepped up and put 2 goals in the back of the net so far. Bosnia-Herzegovina went 1-1-1 in the group stage, however, the outcomes were all very unique. FIFA's number 61 team, playing in its second World Cup, opened with a 1-1 draw against Canada and was then destroyed 4-1 by Switzerland. Although the score alone tells a decisive story, Bosnia-Herzegovina was tied until the 74th minute with the group's winner. It clinched a spot in the round of 32 after beating Qatar 3-1. It is led by captain and all-time top scorer Edin Dzeko. Friday marks the 4th all-time meeting. The USA has 3 wins and a draw, including a 1-0 win in the last meeting December 18, 2021, in Carson, California, provided by BetMGM Sportsbook, Access USA Today sports scores and sports betting odds hub for a full list. Lines last updated at 6:24 a.m. Eastern Time. United States 2, Bosnia Herzegovina 0 avoid. Bet Bosnia Herzegovina total goals under 0.5, -140. The two bets here are going to be relatively similar, because taking the United States, -275, makes no sense. It is the far better side, and it has the home field advantage. However, Bosnia Herzegovina could just park the bus and play a sluggish game that ends without many opportunities. That's how they win. For Bosnia Herzegovina, it scored against both Canada and Switzerland, but tallied its lone goal against the latter when it was already down 3-0. It had just 3 shots on frame against Canada as well. Expect those struggles to come against a surprisingly solid USMNT defense. Bet under 2.5, +105. While the United States tallied 8 group stage goals, this game should reflect that of its second match, in which it won 2-0 against Australia. It started out with a bang and then became a bit more methodical with its possession. The health of Pulisic, especially if he can go a whole 90 minutes, is still up in the air. If he's not at 100%, this offense takes a huge blow. Couple Pulisic's health and Bosnia Herzegovina's limited offensive firepower, and this game should see few scoring chances. For more soccer coverage, follow USA Today Sports. 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
0: 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Obituaries: All Agnes Michael, 88, passed away June 14, 2026. 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Posted online on June 20, 2026. Published in Treasure Coast. Andrew Andy Brady was one of those rare people who seemed woven into the fabric of Fort Pierce itself. To know Andy was to know a man who never met a stranger. He had a gift for making people feel welcome, whether they were lifelong residents, first-time visitors, veterans arriving at the Navy SEAL Museum, or friends gathering on North Beach to watch the waves roll in. His smile was easy, his stories were endless, and his love for the community he called home was unmistakable. For many years, Andy served as an ambassador for the National Navy UDT SEAL Museum, where he became one of the most familiar and beloved faces associated with the institution. He was passionate about the museum's mission, proud of the men whose stories it preserved, and dedicated to sharing that history with anyone willing to listen. Through his work, he touched countless lives and forged friendships that stretched far beyond Fort Pierce. He was a surfer at heart. He loved the ocean, the rhythm of the waves, and the special community that gathered along North Beach. Some of his happiest moments were spent among friends with sand on his feet, salt in the air, and a board nearby. The North Beach crowd wasn't just a group of friends to Andy, they were family. Andy loved Fort Pierce deeply. He knew its history, celebrated its people, and believed in its future. His place among the city's cherished characters was cemented when he was featured in Legendary Locals, a fitting recognition for someone who had become a legend in his own right. He leaves behind his wife, Linda Ergel Brady, sister-in-law, Kathy Ergel Pyle, niece, Kat Restrepo, and great-niece, Mia Ivanovich, along with countless friends whose lives were enriched by his kindness, humor, loyalty, and generosity of spirit. The measure of a life is not found in titles or accomplishments alone, but in the people who remember you when you're gone. By that measure, Andy lived an extraordinary life. His stories will continue to be told on North Beach, in the halls of the museum, and throughout the community he loved so much. Fort Pierce feels a little quieter without Andy Brady. But his legacy lives on in every friendship he made, every life he touched, and every person fortunate enough to call him a friend. Fair winds and following seas, Andy. We'll see you down the beach. In lieu of flowers, donations in Andrew's memory may be made to Best Friend Animal Sanctuary at www.bestfriends.org or the National Navy UDT Seal Museum, 3300 N Highway A1A, Fort Pierce, Florida, 34949. Services, a paddle out will be held on Saturday, June 20, 2026 at 10 a.m. at the Second Boardwalk on North Jetty, Fort Pierce. A memorial service will be held on Monday, June 22, 2026 at 10 a.m. at the Navy SEAL Museum, 3300 North A1A, Fort Pierce, Florida, 34949. Posted online on June 17, 2026, published in Treasure Coast. Edward McHugh. Edward Eddie McHugh, 94, passed away June 22, 2026. Survived by wife Deborah Watson, children Linda Gallen, Patricia Orlando, Kathy Urgley, and Edward McHugh, siblings Adelaide Quillen and Jerry McHugh. Predeceased by son Charles and brothers Robert and James McHugh. Posted online on June 25, 2026, published in Treasure Coast. Grace Evangeline Vange Smith Cesarotti, 93, passed away June 7, 2026. 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Published in Treasure Coast. Harold Haskew. Harold Haskew, age 87, formerly of Fort Pierce, Florida, and Milford, MI, beloved husband, father, grandfather, great-grandfather, brother, friend, engineer, sports fan, storyteller, and lifelong adventurer, passed away in Chelsea, Michigan. Full obituary, https://www.mitchellfuneral.com/obituary/Harold-Haskew. Posted online on June 20, 2026. Published in Treasure Coast. James Shalakes. James Ronald Shalakes, 84, of Port St. Lucie, Florida, and Edgartown, Massachusetts, passed away peacefully on Friday, June 26, 2026, on Martha S. Vineyard. He is survived by his loving wife of 60 years, Carol H. Shalakes, of Port St. Lucie, Florida, and Edgartown, Massachusetts, his brother, David Shalakes, his son, Christopher Shalakes, and wife Kirsten, his daughter, Jessica Riley, and husband Raymond, and his cherished grandchildren, Christian, Jocelyn, Keegan, Isabel, and Hayden, who knew him as their beloved papa. Born July 17, 1941, in Detroit, Michigan, Ron enjoyed a long and successful career with Warner Lambert/Pfizer, retiring as vice president in 2000. He played a key role in bringing numerous life-saving drugs to market, a source of great pride throughout his life. All who knew Ron will remember his sharp wit and humor, his passion for all sports, especially the Detroit Lions and Michigan Wolverines, and his love of golf, which he enjoyed playing with family and friends. An accomplished artist, his paintings adorn the walls of their home and grace the covers of the family's annual Christmas cards. The family would like to thank Hospice and Palliative Care of Martha's Vineyard for their care and support, and in lieu of flowers, please send donations to 455 State Road, PMB 244, Vineyard Haven, MA 02568. Posted online on June 29, 2026. Published in Treasure Coast. John Darlson. John Andreas Darlson, 84, primarily of Stuart, Florida, passed away peacefully on June 19, 2026. Born on March 14, 1942, in Newark, New Jersey, John was the only son of Andreas and Florence Darlson, Bauman. He spent his childhood mostly in Tewksbury Township, New Jersey. After moving to Florida in 1958, John graduated in 1960 from H.B. Plant High School in Tampa. He graduated from the University of Florida in 1964, where he was the student body treasurer, president of Phi Delta Theta Fraternity, a member of Florida Blue Key, and selected as a member of the school's Hall of Fame. John then graduated from UF's Levin College of Law in 1967 and moved to Washington, D.C., where he was a staff member to Congressman Paul Rogers for several years. After moving to Stuart in 1972, John ran a successful law practice and was very active in the local community for nearly three decades. He served as president of the Martin County Bar Association, president of the Stuart Chamber of Commerce, chairman of the I-95 Missing Link Task Force, and as the director of two different banks. Outside of his professional life, John coached his son's Little League baseball teams for several years, was an active member of St. Luke's and All Saints Episcopal Churches, an avid Florida Gator fan, and enjoyed golf, cars, and yard work. John is survived by his three adult children and five grandchildren. Posted online on June 27, 2026, published in Treasure Coast, Joseph Alexander McChristian Jr., 84, passed away June 22, 2026. Arrangements provided by All County Funeral Home and AMP, Crematory, Stuart. Posted online on June 29, 2026, published in Treasure Coast, Keith R. Campbell, 69, passed away June 27, 2026. Arrangements provided by All County Funeral Home and AMP, Crematory, Stuart. Posted online on June 30, 2026, published in Treasure Coast, Christine Johnson. Christine Jane Johnson passed away peacefully in the comfort of her home on June 27, 2026, surrounded by the love of her children. She was 83 years old. Born on September 21, 1943, in Michigan, Christine spent most of her childhood in Vero Beach, Florida, where she became an accomplished synchronized swimmer with the renowned Vero Beach Dolphinettes, a celebrated amateur water ballet and synchronized swimming group. In 1958, she was honored as Miss Sports Fiesta, a title recognizing her beauty, grace, and involvement in the local community. Christine's life changed forever following a tragic automobile accident in 1978 that left her with lifelong disabilities. Yet those who knew her understood that her strength far exceeded any obstacle she faced. With unwavering determination and an unbreakable love for her family, she devoted herself to raising her three children. Never allowing adversity to define her, she later returned to school, earning her associate's degree in accounting. She went on to build a rewarding career, spending many years with the Charlotte Hornets in Charlotte, North Carolina. Those who knew Chris will remember her quick wit, wonderful sense of humor, and ability to find joy even through life's greatest challenges. She was an avid sports fan who rarely missed cheering on her beloved Charlotte Hornets and thoroughly enjoyed watching professional tennis. Whether sharing a laugh with family or settling in to watch a game or match, Chris embraced the simple moments that brought happiness. Above all else, Christine's greatest joy was her family. She is survived by her brothers, Malcolm Johnson of Augusta, Georgia, and Joseph Johnson of Vero Beach, Florida, her daughters, Carol Varnell and Gail Hummel, her son, Michael Hummel, her grandchildren, Lauren Zagurski, Kyle Varnell, Luke Hummel, and Lillian Hummel, and her great-grandchildren, Blythe Zagurski and Reese Zagurski. Christine treasured every moment spent with her grandchildren and great-grandchildren, who brought immeasurable happiness to her life. Christine will be remembered for her resilience, quiet strength, determination, infectious sense of humor, and unwavering devotion to her family. Her courage in the face of life's challenges inspired all who knew her, and her legacy of perseverance, love, and laughter will continue through those she loved most. The family will hold a private celebration of life in Vero Beach in the coming months. In lieu of flowers, memorial donations in honor of Christine Johnson may be made to Visiting Nurse Private Home Care P.O. Box 888151, Dunwoody, Georgia, 30356 SylviaSatic.org Nonprofit for the Caregivers posted online on June 30, 2026 Published in Treasure Coast Linda Anastasia Burns 82, passed away June 29, 2026. Arrangements provided by All County Funeral Home and AMP, Crematory, Stewart. Posted online on July 1, 2026 Published in Treasure Coast Mary L. Hirschberger 85, passed away June 21, 2026. Arrangements provided by All County Funeral Home and AMP, Crematory, Stewart. Posted online on June 22, 2026 Published in Treasure Coast Norval Velmont Williams 91, passed away June 25, 2026. 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Posted online on June 25, 2026 Published in Treasure Coast Patricia Principe Patricia A. Principe, 91, passed away peacefully on May 17, 2026. She was born in Manhattan, New York to William and Dorothea Duffy, and grew up in Sea Cliff, Long Island with her brother Bill and sister Mickey. She married the late Louis Principe in 1957 and later retired to Vero Beach and Palm City, Florida. Pat and Lou, as they were known, were married for almost 60 years and were a model of love, commitment, and the importance of family. Pat graduated with a teaching degree from Hunter College in New York City, taught first grade for 36 years and was passionate about making a difference in the lives of her students. She was the heart of our family. Intuitive and empathetic, she always seemed to know what people needed and would quietly provide her time, compassion, and wisdom. Pat is survived by her children Chris, Evelyn, Principe, of Stewart, Susan, Alan, Corez of Palm City, and Jeffrey, Stephanie, Principe of New York and her beloved grandchildren Ryan Corez, Rose Corez, and Christina Principe. She was blessed to have an amazing extended family of aunts, uncles, in-laws, a treasured cousin, nieces, and nephews all of whom she adored. A mass will be held at 10 a.m. on Friday, July 10, 2026 at Holy Redeemer Catholic Church Sacred Heart Chapel with a reception immediately following in the pavilion at Sand Hill Cove Retirement Community in Palm City. All are welcome. In lieu of flowers, the family requests that donations be made in her name to the Martin Reads Initiative, led by the Children's Services Council of Martin County or Literacy Volunteers of America. Posted online on June 30, 2026 Published in Treasure Coast Vera Davis Vera Lee Davis, a longtime resident of Vero Beach, Florida, passed away on June 26, 2026, at the age of 100. Born on October 25, 1925, in Monroe, Louisiana, to Philip and Eleanor Moore, Vera Lee led a life defined by devotion to her family and a vibrant, enduring spirit. In 1954, while working as a PBX operator at Barksdale Air Force Base, she met and married Captain Henry Edgar Davis, Jr., a World War II aviator. As a dedicated military spouse, Vera embraced the camaraderie and excitement of the post-war era, moving frequently with her growing family across the country to various strategic air command bases in Louisiana, Kansas, California, New York, Florida, and Minnesota. Throughout these years, she found her true calling as a homemaker, supporting her family with grace and pride. In 1977, Vera and her family established a permanent home in Vero Beach, a beachside community she cherished for the next 49 years. Known affectionately as Miss V by those in her circle, she was a woman of remarkable poise, maintaining her model good looks and elegance throughout her life. She was a fixture at her favorite local restaurants, C.J. Cannon's, Bobby's, and the Ocean Grill, where her presence will be fondly remembered. Vera was preceded in death by her beloved husband, Major Henry Edgar Davis, Jr., in 2001. She is survived by her three children, Richard, Lori, Davis, Scott Davis, and Patricia, Lee, Brown. Her legacy continues through her two grandchildren, Patrick and Philip, and her two great-grandchildren, Leon and Isla. Vera was reunited with her husband, Major Davis, on June 26, 2026. She leaves behind a family

host William B. Bulas, 3 Bill Bulas, 77, passed away on June 10, 2026 at the Halifax Hospital in Daytona Beach, Florida. A celebration of life will be held on July 18, 2026 at 11 a.m. at Hazley Funeral Home, 3015 Okeechobee Road, Fort Pierce, Florida. His ashes will be interred at the White City Cemetery immediately following the service. An online guest book may be signed at www.hazleyfuneralhome.com, posted online on June 24, 2026, published in Treasure Coast Sports Online. Portugal vs. Croatia odds, picks and predictions. Portugal and Croatia meet Thursday in a 2026 World Cup Round of 32 match. Kickoff from BMO Field in Toronto, Ontario, is set for 7 p.m. Eastern Time, Fox. Let's analyze 2026 World Cup odds around Portugal versus Croatia and make our expert soccer picks and predictions. Portugal, which entered TH World Cup ranked number 8 in the FIFA World Rankings, nailed down the second spot in Group K, 2 points behind table topper Colombia. Portugal picked up a 5-0 win over Uzbekistan, with a pair of draws against Congo DR, 1-1, and Colombia, 0-0. F. Cristiano Ronaldo, at age 41, led the team in group play with 2 goals. No 13-ranked Croatia settled for second in the Group L table, 1 point behind England. Croatia lost 4-2 to England to open the tournament, before edging Panama 1-0 and easing by Ghana 2-1. The Vatrini or Kakosti had 5 different goal scorers in group play, with M. Martin Bacharina, M. Petr Susek, F. Petr Musa, F. Ante Budimir and M. Nikola Vlasic each finding the back of the net. Provided by BetMGM Sportsbook, access USA Today sports scores and sports betting odds hub for a full list. Lines last updated at 4:24 a.m. Eastern Time. Portugal 1, Croatia 1 draw, plus 270, is worth a look in this battle in Toronto, as I fully expect this round of 32 matchup to be decided by penalties. Portugal, minus 275, will set you back nearly 3 times your potential return, if you wish to back it to simply qualify for the next round. That's way too expensive. While I don't expect a high-scoring affair, I do like yes, minus 135 both teams to score in regular time. Under 2.5, plus 100, is the lean, but go with a half-unit play at most. For the match result, and total goals, tie and under 3.5 combined goals scored, plus 350, is worth a roll of the dice, as we hope for a draw in regular time. For more soccer coverage, follow USA Today Sports. 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Switzerland vs. Algeria odds, picks and predictions. Switzerland and Algeria meet Thursday in the 2026 World Cup round of 32. Kickoff from BC Place in Vancouver, Canada, is set for 11 p.m. Eastern Time, FS1. Let's analyze World Cup odds around Switzerland vs. Algeria and make our expert soccer picks and predictions. Switzerland entered the World Cup number 19 in the FIFA World Rankings and was given a relatively easy draw in Group B, which included Canada, 30, Qatar, 56, and Bosnia-Herzegovina, 64. Expected to win the group, the Swiss struggled out of the gate, drawing Qatar 1-1. They bounced back with a 4-1 win over Bosnia and Herzegovina and a 2-1 win versus Canada to win the group. Fuan Manzambi netted 3 of Switzerland's 7 group stage goals. He also had an assist. Algeria, 28, on the other hand, had to take part in a group that featured the 2022 World Cup winners Argentina, 1. Algeria was blasted 3-0 in its opener by Argentina, but rebounded with a 2-1 win over Jordan, 63. It then tied Austria, 24, in a 3-3 thriller in which Riyad Mahrez scored a brace. Provided by BetMGM Sportsbook, access USA Today Sports Scores and Sports Betting Odds Hub for a full list.
Lines last updated at 1.

0: 02 a.m. Eastern Time. Algeria 2, Switzerland 2, Switzerland to advance in extra time, bet draw, plus 220. Algeria, plus 290, outplayed 24th ranked Austria, finishing with 0.18 more expected goals and 65% of the possession. While it struggled against Argentina, that didn't define its group stage. Behind Mahrez and De Ryan 8 Nori, Algeria has the talent to hang with Switzerland. Switzerland, plus 100, had a strange group stage. It drew the worst team in the group and then played a poor game against Canada, ending with 0.55 fewer expected goals and fewer big chances created. It hasn't shown that consistent potency to be this favored. Bet over 2.5, plus 115. Both teams have scoring weapons in their arsenal, and each displayed that often throughout the group stage. Switzerland scored 7 group stage goals, and it also allowed a goal in each match. Algeria netted 5 goals in its 2 games against teams not named Argentina. Expect ample scoring opportunities in this one. For more soccer coverage, follow USA Today Sports. 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Tampa Bay Rays at Kansas City Royals odds, picks, and predictions. The Tampa Bay Rays, 50-33, and Kansas City Royals, 35-52, play the finale of their 3-game series Thursday at Kauffman Stadium in Kansas City, Missouri. First pitch is at 7:40 p.m. Eastern Time. Let's analyze MLB odds around the Rays versus Royals odds and make our expert MLB picks and predictions for the best bets. Season series, Rays lead 4-2 after winning the opener October 4 Tuesday, the Rays won the second game 4-0 Wednesday as -146 favorites with the under, 10.5, cashing. 3B Junior Caminero and CF Cedric Mullins each hit a 2-run HR to back SP Shane McClanahan, 6 IP, 0 ER, 3H, 0 BB, 4K. The AL East leaders will aim for the sweep Thursday, as well as its 8th consecutive win. RFJAC Caglianone had 2 of the Royals' 6 hits Wednesday. SP Seth Lugo surrendered 3 runs on 9 hits in 6 innings. Kansas City has lost 6 of its last 7 games, and own the second worst record in the majors. LHP Ian Seymour vs RHP Stephen Kolek. Seymour, 4-1, 4.32 ERA, makes his 4th start and 31st appearance. He has a 1.14 whip, 3.6 BB/9 and 9.4 K/9 in 50 innings. Kolek, 4-2, 4.15 ERA, makes his 10th start. He has a 1.19 whip, 1.9 BB/9 and 5.9 K/9 in 52 innings. 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Lines last updated at 4:46 a.m. Eastern Time. 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For decades, BHQ has been helping players just like you win. 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Sign up today. Rays 5, Royals 2 pass. I like the Rays, -125, to win comfortably, so I suggest betting them on the run line. Bet Rays, +125. Seymour has performed admirably since transitioning into a starter, and dominated the Royals in his last outing. Kansas City has scored 3 or less runs in 6 of its last 9 games. Kolek is coming off a disastrous start, and is facing a hot Tampa offense that has scored 52 runs over its last 8 games. Bet under 10.5, -110. Seymour should keep his momentum rolling, and Kolek, despite his last outing, Kolek has been solid overall this season. The Rays have hit the under in 4 of their last 5 games. The Royals are 7-3 in favor of the over in their last 10 games, but that is mostly due to their opponents piling up runs on them. For more sports betting picks and tips, check out sportsbookwire.com and BetFTW. 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The Cincinnati Reds at Milwaukee Brewers odds, picks and predictions. The Cincinnati Reds, 39-46, and Milwaukee Brewers, 53-31, play the final game Thursday of their four-game series in Milwaukee, Wisconsin. First pitch from American Family Field is at 2:10 p.m. Eastern Time. Let's analyze MLB odds around the Reds versus Brewers odds and make our expert MLB picks and predictions for the best bets. Season series, Brewers lead 6-0. The Brewers just keep rolling. Milwaukee made it three straight over the Reds with a 4-2 win Wednesday, cashing as -162 home favorited, while the under, 9, came through. CF Garrett Mitchell went 4-for-4 and was a homer shy of hitting for the cycle. Tied 2-2 in the seventh, Mitchell hit an RBI triple for the lead and later scored on a wild pitch. The Brewers left plenty of runs on the table, however, going just 2-for-10 with runners in scoring position. Even so, Milwaukee continues to play some of the best baseball in the league, winning 8 of its last 10 games. The Reds can't seem to sneak out a win right now. Wednesday's 4-2 loss marked their fourth straight defeat and seventh in the last 9 games. RF Noel V. Mart, 1-for-4, supplied the only offense with a 2-run homer in the second inning, which tied the game at 2-all. The Reds couldn't get another big hit and finished 0-for-5 with runners in scoring position. The Reds, who are 2-7 in their last 9 games, will try to beat the Brewers for the first time in the last 7 meetings, 0-6 this season, and avoid a 4-game sweep in the series finale. RHP Chase Burns vs RHP Jacob Migiorowski. Burns, 9-1, 2.36 ERA, makes his 17th start. He has a 1.08 whip, 2.8 BB/9 and 11.0 K/9 in 91 2/3 innings. Migiorowski, 9-3, 1.45 ERA, also makes his 17th start. He has a 0.77 whip, 2.5 BB/9 and 13.3 K/9 in 99 innings. 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For decades, BHQ has been helping players just like you win. BHQ offers full season subscriptions. Sign up today. Brewers 3, Reds 1 pass, I like the Brewers, -200. But not at this price. I could see including the money line in a parlay, however. Bet Brewers -1.5, +115. Everything points toward the Brewers completing the 4-game sweep. As mentioned, Milwaukee is 8-2 in its last 10 games, and now hands the ball to their fireballing ace in Migiorowski. The MLB leader in ERA, WHIP, and strikeouts, 146, has been virtually untouchable. The Brewers also own one of baseball's top pitching staffs, while the offense ranks third in on-base percentage, .339, fourth in batting average, .255, and fifth in runs, 434, giving them a major edge on both sides of the ball. Cincinnati counters with Burns, but the bullpen ranks 25th in ERA, 4.88, and 29th in WHIP, 1.53, and has walked the most batters, 201, in the league. Milwaukee has dominated this matchup, thrives at American Family Field and has consistently rewarded run-line bettors with a 48-36 record, according to TeamRankings.com. With Migiorowski on the mound, back Milwaukee -1.5, +115, to win by multiple runs and complete the sweep. Runs could be tough to find Thursday. The under has cashed in 8 of the last 10 Brewers-Reds meetings, including all 3 games in this series. Now we get an ace vs ace showdown with Migiorowski and Burns. Add in Milwaukee going under in 6 of its last 9, and another pitcher's duel looks like the best bet. Bet under 6.5, +105, especially at Plus Money. For more sports betting picks and tips, check out sportsbookwire.com and BetFTW. 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Indian River Online. Florida black bear sightings in St. Lucie, Martin, and Indian River. A 400-pound black bear died after being hit by a vehicle in Martin County the morning of June 29. The Treasure Coast has 12 recorded black bear sightings, according to the Florida Fish and Wildlife Conservation Commission. The map shows user-submitted locations and photos of black bear sightings reported during the last 5 years. Here is a list of recorded black bear sightings on the Treasure Coast. There are 5 recorded sightings of black bears in St. Lucie County. 2 of the sightings were reported on the same day in Fort Pierce with the same photo, but it is unclear if it was the same bear. There are 4 recorded sightings of black bears in Martin County. There are 3 recorded sightings of black bears in Indian River County. Olivia Franklin is TC Palm's trending reporter. You can contact her at olivia.franklin@tcpalm.com, 317-627-8048, or follow her on X at @live_5. Florida events to celebrate July 4th on the Treasure Coast. As 4th of July weekend approaches, it's the perfect time to make plans with family and friends. There are a lot of celebrations across St. Lucie, Martin, and Indian River counties on July 3rd and 4. Many of the events will have food, fireworks, and live music. Here are the 4th of July events TC Palm found across the Treasure Coast. Traditions Homegrown 4th of July Celebration. St. Lucie Mets Independence Day Celebration Stars Over St. Lucie Patriotic Boat Parade. Stewart's Annual July 4th Celebrations Farm Jam and Amp Fireworks at Newfield. Sebastian Freedom Festival Pioneers to Paradise Parade. Olivia Franklin is TC Palm's trending reporter. You can contact her at olivia.franklin@tcpalm.com, 317-627-8048, or follow her on X at @live_5. Florida Governor DeSantis vetoes $15 million in Treasure Coast projects. As Governor Ron DeSantis winds down his final term in office, he signed his last state budget with $810 million in line item vetoes. Among the cuts were 11 Treasure Coast projects totaling $15 million. The proposals ranged from healthcare for people with disabilities to law enforcement drones and expanded emergency broadcasting for natural disasters. Florida senior community home to endangered species. Opinion. We want to share a remarkable story happening right in our backyard at Del Webb Tradition. We live on a preserve, and a few months ago, my wife, Debbie, who serves as president of the St. Lucie Audubon Society, noticed several endangered snail kites flying back and forth over the preserve. Recognizing the significance of this activity, she contacted experts to investigate. Soon, representatives from the University of Florida, our Community Development District, SDS Grove, and even the mayor came to observe what was happening. What they discovered was incredible. The preserve had become a nesting site for these endangered birds. Today, there are 4 snail kite babies in the nest. As I write this, researchers have just banded 2 of the chicks and will return to band the others. We have amazing videos and photographs documenting the entire process and all the activity taking place in the preserve. This is a wonderful example of why Florida's preserves are so important. They are not just protected areas on a map, they are thriving habitats that support endangered species and help ensure their survival. Seeing these magnificent birds raise their young right here in Del Webb Tradition is an inspiring reminder that conservation efforts truly work. We believe people would love to see this story and witness firsthand how our preserve is making a difference for Florida's wildlife. Michael Falzarino, Port St. Lucie Eve Samples, Executive Director of Friends of the Everglades, has again shown the spotlight on the fragile treasure many call the Sea of Grass. Her words make clear the environmental damage being done by the White House occupant who has turned the reflecting pool into slime, a reflection of what he is doing generally to our country, and the DeSantis regime with its own disregard for our natural resources. As a country, we collectively give billions to causes to cure the illnesses of beautiful children. I applaud those who donate with such generosity. The goal of individuals like Eve who commit to working for and/or donating to environmentally based organizations is to assure that once those children are healthy, they will have amazing places where, even if they need a crutch or wheelchair, they will be able to know what it is like to traverse through a fragrant forest, walk beside a scenic river and listen to the birds in the treetops. The cost to preserve special places and make them accessible is daunting both in time and treasure. These are costs we have to meet. These are places we have to conserve and preserve. Failure is simply not an option. We cannot let the Washington cronies that see everything through gold leaf and our governor, who has been blinded by money and power, kidnap our environment and precious resources. The next time you receive a request to donate to an environmental cause on a local or national level, keep in mind all those children who are going to recover and whose lives will be enhanced by their ability to participate in natural experiences thanks to you and others like you. Elizabeth K. Gibson, Hutchinson Island. Based on current projections from the International Monetary Fund, the countries over 50 million in population with the highest gross domestic product per capita are the United States at $93,000, Germany at $46,000, the United Kingdom with $42,000 and Japan with $40,000. China was way down the list at $10,000. There were no socialist countries on the list except China, which was very poor until it allowed limited capitalism. According to Forbes, there are about 989 billionaires in the United States and 74% are self-made, that is, they built their wealth themselves rather than through inheritance. Most of these fortunes were made from technology, finance, or fashion as opposed to screwing the little guy as U.S. Representative Alexandria Ocasio-Cortez, D. New York, would have us believe. By any measure, the United States is the most successful major country in the world, and it offers the best opportunity for individual advancement. We have proven ourselves over 250 years. Yes, we have made mistakes and have made course corrections, but we are a hard-working, good-hearted people. Our system has worked over the years and holds the proven way for future success. Ours is a capitalist system with socialistic elements like social security and food stamps. Pure socialism has been tried and does not work. Tom Miller, Vero Beach. The French aristocrat and diplomat Alexis de Tocqueville, known as America's political philosopher, published his two-volume Democracy in America in 1835 and 1840 after a nine-month sojourn through the eastern half of the United States. The Economist suggests that Americans celebrate their semi-quincentennial with something more cerebral than a cage fight on the White House lawn, reading Tocqueville. The editors note that Democracy in America presents a recipe on how to mix equality, prosperity, law, religion, and democracy in the right proportions to make freedom. Addressing religion, Tocqueville noted religion provided a moral anchor, which was even more necessary in a society that changed so fast. He continues, however, religious insanity is very common in the United States, an observation that foresaw the dysfunctional admixture of sacred religious tradition with profane secular politics. Tocqueville met Andrew Jackson in the White House. He was unimpressed. Tocqueville writes, Jackson was a man of violent temper and very moderate talents, nothing in his whole career ever proved him qualified to govern free people, and, the majority of the enlightened classes of the Union always opposed him. While Donald Trump's base is composed mostly of working-class Americans with limited formal education, Jackson's supporters were frontiersmen, farmers and slaveholders. Like Trump, Jackson horrified the well-educated, he was vicious towards Native Americans, and a defender of slavery. John Stuart Mill, the premier liberal of the era, imagined that in a democracy the wisest men would lead. However, Tocqueville had a different idea. Men like Jackson would lead because in a democracy popular opinion is sovereign, and democracies tended toward mediocrity in government, i.e., tyranny of the majority. Tocqueville feared a democratic unraveling unlike anything that ever existed. Popular opinion has produced a vulgar, incompetent, and disgraceful president. Voila mediocrity. Cray Little, Vero Beach. Our nation was established to form a more perfect union, according to our U.S. Constitution. Our nation wasn't perfect then, isn't now. As we celebrate our nation's 250-year anniversary, we still are seeking a more perfect union. In his Gettysburg Address, Abraham Lincoln said the 3,155 Union soldiers died at Gettysburg so this nation, under God, shall have a new birth of freedom. The lyrics of the Star-Spangled Banner, accepted by Congress in 1931 as our national anthem, came from Maryland attorney Francis Scott Key's poem, Defense of Fort M. Henry. Key was inspired to write his poem, having witnessed the large American garrison flag of 15 stars and 15 stripes raised the morning of September 14, 1814, after Fort McHenry survived the night from a bombardment of 1,500 to 1,700 bombshells and 700 rockets from 16 British vessels afloat in the Patapsco River. Mary Young Pickersgill had made the flag at her home on Pratt Street, Baltimore. What often is overlooked in Key's poem are the lines, "Then conquer we must, when our cause it is just, and this be our motto in God is our trust." What lately is unkindly remembered is that Key at one point in his life owned slaves. We can rightly learn from the sins of the past. Going forward in our attempt to make this nation a more perfect union, we need to heed the words of Apostle Paul, "Whatever is true, whatever is noble, whatever is right, whatever is pure, whatever is lovely, whatever is admirable, if anything is excellent or praiseworthy, think about such things." Those who have suffered most in our nation's history need the state of a forgiving mind, a spiritual sacrificial gift to a perfect God for an imperfect nation seeking unattainable perfection. Stanford Erickson, Vero Beach. It amuses me that several people with serious Trump derangement syndrome continue to spiel hatred for anything on the right and yet seem to have amnesia when it comes to past administrations. It's called projecting. Anyone who didn't vote their way is denigrated as ill-informed. They get their news from Fox, sorry, but I get mine from the Wall Street Journal, and / or are uneducated, grossly untrue, wishful thinking. Most normal people can spot such nonsense a mile away. They rant about Donald Trump being childlike and insecure, and yet they elected an ailing, weak president who showed his vulnerabilities time and again, resulting in two wars and the loss of American lives. Good old Grandpa Joe, who was supposed to bring us all together, failed miserably. Trump is at least trying to keep us, our kids and grandkids safe from Iran. The left's amnesia apparently extends to Barack Obama's 2015 deal with Iran, the Joint Comprehensive Plan of Action, legitimizing the Islamic Republic's nuclear program, as well as how he released more than $1 billion to them with no strings attached. As far as TDS, it doesn't take a rocket scientist to read between the lines of what is written and said by the mainstream media every day, which is where I firmly place the blame for this very real disorder. And, by the way, even if I did get my news from Fox, it's a far cry better than getting it from The View. Patricia Peroni, Stuart, where do you get your news? I recently took a trip with Starlink Internet. I was unable to see US TV or news. YouTube became my source of news. A great deal of the news presented had questionable accuracy or was simply old news. YouTube provides a platform to originators to present video and say whatever they like. The originators are financially rewarded with user likes or a user subscribing to their content. Historically, news came orally as stories handed down from ancestors. Then this information was written down and eventually newspapers, books, etc., passed information to future generations. Information moved to radio, then TV. News journalism, regardless of where it came from, could be slanted to various viewpoints. These news sources were monetized by advertising that was generally politically neutral. One could argue that non-facts or lies were also presented. Historically, though, the source generally was readily known as to what its political viewpoint was. This new online source of information is monetized not by presenting factual or recent information, but whether it can get you to subscribe or like the content. I have now seen video news sources that are not factual or present facts combined with recent events presenting an entirely different viewpoint than what actually has or could happen. These news sources are really only opinions, not facts. A friend recently sent me a link to a YouTube video with content from retired military leaders. Who are these people, their credentials or integrity? Or does the monetized pay process only benefit the originator? We can continue to be sucked into sensationalism, opinions based upon untrue facts, or you can skeptically look at the source of your news. Is this really true? Is there any factual basis for what they are saying? Ronald Penfield, Vero Beach. After winning his fight on the South Lawn of the White House, a winning fighter gave an interview where he praised his Lord, Jesus Christ, thanked President Donald Trump for such a wonderful event and said Michelle Obama is a man. Am I right, America? Is this the typical Trump supporter? Some mega nuts sure hate those Obamas. I'm curious as to what exactly sets the Obamas apart in mega world. They have not been running for election since Trump became president. Neither of them hold any sort of office. Do some mega supporters hate the fact the Obamas have a right to free speech like they do? Certainly that can't be it, because we all know mega nations all about free speech, right? Is it the color of the Obama skin what some mega people truly hate? Spare me, mega's political or philosophical differences are silly, as Obama hasn't been president for 12 years. Maybe some mega supporters would like the Constitution torn up and rewritten to reflect their theocracy dictatorship they so crave. Maybe they should admit it. They'll feel better. Of course, honesty is not exactly mega's strong point. Don Wisman, Stewart, join the conversation. TC Palm is committed to publishing a diversity of opinions. Email us at tcnletters@tcpalm.com. Letters are subject to editing, must not exceed 300 words and must include your name, address and a daytime phone number to confirm the letter is for publication. We only publish names and cities with the letters. Indian River 1800s I-95, but with turtles, trade boats, ducks galore as we celebrate our nation's 250th birthday. We've curated some interesting commentary published by our journalists for the U.S. sesquicentennial and bicentennial. This column was published in the News Tribune July 4, 1976. Have you ever wondered what Indian River was like before the white man came? It is lovely still today, even since all the development of recent years, but in its pristine days it must have been a thing of grandeur and loveliness indeed. Actually, of course, it is not really a river, but instead an arm or lagoon of the ocean fed by occasional natural or man-made inlets cut through the narrow finger of land separating it and the Atlantic. For sheer semi-tropical beauty it is unsurpassed. We probably don't appreciate it as we should, particularly the younger generations. Like our ocean beaches, they become so familiar that we take them for granted. But to a newcomer to Florida, they're marvelous. And Indian River is super. A writer in a 1939 Progress edition of the News Tribune expressed this glowing tribute to Indian River, famed in traditional lore, lauded in song and story, admired by millions of travelers from every corner of the world, enjoyed by thousands of yachtsmen and countless thousands of fishermen. The Indian River is a peerless body of salt water 120 miles long and from a mile to 7 miles in width, with a depth of 1 to 12 feet. It has often been said that there is enough beauty packed into this great body of water with its tropical shorelines to provide material for entrancing descriptive folders for 50 cities, instead of the half dozen that have been developed along its shores. Well, our dear old river is all that, and more. The late Walter R. Hellyer, who in his Indian River, relates much of the early history of the area, quoted at some length an article written by Robert Ransom, first city clerk of Titusville. Ransom, coming from the West, first saw the river in 1885. We quote extracts from his article. The very first chronicles of Florida describe journeys up and down that magnificent sheet of waterway, then known as the River Eyes but later christened with the very suitable name, Indian River. I had long painted a mental picture of the Indian River, and everything that I had pictured was all there, and more. The long, hazy, dreamy days spent in a boat on the river or wandering through the piney woods or hunting alligators in the marshes of Merritt's Island, together with the kind, cordial spirit of the settlers toward strangers, made it a fairyland to me. Talking about old times of 45 years ago reminds me that in those days I loved to talk with many who had then known Indian River for 45 years previously, and listen to their tales of Indians, hunting, fishing, and wrecks that occasionally came ashore, from which they filled their houses with various articles, necessities, and luxuries. In those days there was much grass growing in the river from one end to the other, and it was a common thing to see great rafts of ducks, 500 acres in extent, packed as close as they could swim. On the approach of a sailboat they rose, making a noise like distant thunder and leaving the water covered with down and feathers. Every home had an ample supply of feather pillows and feather beds, and when they got more ducks than they could eat, they put the surplus in the smokehouse for future consumption. Green turtles and manatee were plentiful and both made good meat, while turtle eggs were easily picked up on the beaches from May to August. Catching and shipping the huge green turtles was quite an industry in the early days, we're told. They have long since disappeared from the river, I understand. Continuing, Mr. Ransom wrote, having traveled considerably previous to coming to the Indian River, I felt certain that such a paradise could not long remain underdeveloped, and I often pictured to myself how things would look a few decades in the future, with beautiful villas ornamenting the banks of the river. But never in my wildest dream did I picture such developments as have since grown up in Palm Beach and Miami, and he might have added today all along the coast up and down the river. When I first came to Florida, to get to Tallahassee, the delegates to the Florida legislature from Key West had to go by steamer from Key West to New York and then south by train to Tallahassee. They put down for the round trip 3,000 miles of mileage. We had our ups and downs then as now, alternating under very different conditions. We were probably just as happy without autos, planes, or radios as we are with them. We have twice as much as we had then, and we want three times more than we now have. Very seldom did we see a bill under $10, perhaps a few fives, but silver money was the principal means of exchange. We had no banks nearer than Jacksonville or the one started at that time at Sanford. Often after a winter's stay some tourist would pay with a good-sized check or checks, and these would circulate up and down as currency for many months before they finally got to the bank on which they were drawn, and so full of endorsements that they couldn't hold any more. We were all one big family from Lake Worth on the south to New Smyrna on the north, and you could tell a man miles before he reached the dock by the cut of his sails or the rig of his boat. And then of course, there were the trade boats. There were a number of them from time to time in the late 1800s and early 1900s. They were sternwheelers and ranged up to 185 feet in length. Mr. Hellyer quotes from the Titusville Star-Advocate concerning one of them, the Swan. The Swan was a big 185-foot three-decker, with such a shallow draft that she could float on a heavy dew. She had accommodations for 80 passengers and could carry 40 cars. It took a crew of 20 men to handle her, and 3 days were required for the trip to West Palm Beach. The channel was poorly marked and groundings were frequent, so that some trips were much longer than the schedule called for. The Swan was operated for several years until the route became so choked with sandbars that the larger vessels had to be taken from the run. Most of the other boats that provided freight and passenger service up and down the river were much smaller than the Swan, but one can imagine that despite their shallow depth, they might sometimes experience trouble in navigating the natural, almost unmarked channel. Trade boats, of course, served all the little settlements along the river. They carried a varied stock of eatables, household needs, clothes, medicines, toilet goods and what have you. Arriving at a settlement, they would dock at a wharf if one was available, otherwise as close to the shore as they could safely approach. The word was not long in getting around, and residents would hurry aboard either by way of dockside or boat. The river, of course, was the chief artery of transportation before the railroad came. Lumber for many of the early homes on Indian River Drive had to be hauled downriver, as well as many other things needed about the home. Big houseboats used to come down the river each season, bound for Palm Beach or beyond. They would have aboard their millionaire owners and his family or party of friends bound for a spell of fun and frolic in Florida's sunny clime. That was the Indian River of the early years of Florida settlement and development. It was beautiful, lovely, magnificent to those who saw it then. It's still all that, even if there have been many changes in it and ashore. Let's keep it that way. Our boys and girls of the years to come deserve such a heritage. This column was transcribed from a portable document format file generated from microfilm with the assistance of artificial intelligence, AI. Journalists were involved in every step of the information gathering, review, editing and publishing process. Learn more at cm.usatoday.com/ethical-conduct. Looking for fun things to do this weekend? Here are our top 5 events looking for fun things to do this weekend on the Treasure Coast. E. Pierpont has you covered with her top 5 weekend events for Martin, St. Lucie, and Indian River counties for July 3rd to 5th. Martin online trash fees could jump 4% for homeowners in this Florida county owners of single-family homes in Martin County. Except those in Jupiter Island, Ocean Breeze, and Stewart. Will see a nearly $19 increase on their tax bills this year for trash collection. The $18.81 increase stems from increased costs to collect and dispose of waste and an increase in the amount of waste generated by each household, according to county records. Martin County is in the fourth year of a 7-year contract with Waste Management for the pickup and dispose of solid waste, yard waste, and recycling. This type of annual adjustment is standard, said Waste Management spokesperson Amy Boyson by email. The contract allows for annual fee increases of 2%-5% for inflation, according to county records. The county commission is to hold a public hearing on the rate hike at 9 a.m. July 28. Commissioners will hear public comment and then take a second vote on the increase. Homeowners should expect to receive a notice in the mail about the public hearing. Notices are required to be mailed by July 8. The county commission initially approved the nearly $19 increase at its June 23 meeting, raising the annual charge per single-family home by 4.1% to $483.18. The unanimous vote was without comment by commissioners. The charges include $330.72 annually for waste collection, $121.31 for disposal and $31.15 to manage the process, according to county records. Waste Management also handles waste pickup for unincorporated Martin County, Sewell's Point, and Indiantown. Keith Burbank is a watchdog reporter for TC Palm, covering Martin County. He can be reached at keith.burbank@tcpalm.com.
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2: Hello, my name is Elizabeth Ingber with the Talking Information Center. This is the Wednesday, July 1st, 2026 edition of the New York Times. Politics. Tom Keene says depression led to long absence from Congress. After months of mystery, the New Jersey representative broke his silence about the undisclosed health issue that prompted his 117-day absence. by Annie Carney. Representative Thomas H. Keene, Jr., the New Jersey Republican who disappeared from Congress and the campaign trail in March, with almost no explanation, said Tuesday that his lengthy hospitalization had been to treat depression. Several months ago, due to health concerns, I entered the hospital for some testing, he said in a short speech on the House floor during his first day on Capitol Hill since disappearing more than 100 days ago. I was given the diagnosis of depression. Mr. Keene added, many people think it is feeling sad. It is so much more than that. It is physical, it is emotional, and until you experience it yourself, he said, it is hard to understand how powerful this illness could be. Mr. Keene, a 57-year-old seeking a third term in a competitive district, had missed more than 100 votes since he was last seen in public in March. He broke his silence on Tuesday with formal remarks during a morning period of speeches that are delivered by lawmakers to a mostly empty House chamber. Members of Congress typically use these speeches, limited to 5 minutes, and offered mostly for the record, for things like eulogizing constituents who had recently died or celebrating events in the districts. For Mr. Keene, who described himself as a private person who struggled to share his own journey, it was a deeply personal speech. He said his doctors had told him the fastest way to recover was to stay in the hospital. I was hesitant, he said. I did not think I had time for it. He said that when he had told his constituents he would be gone just a few weeks, he had believed that was the timeline. Mr. Keene, who said he was a private person by nature as a way of explaining why he had not shared more earlier, said that asking for help is not a weakness, it is a strength. He added that he was healthy and returning to work with the full support of his doctors. Recovery is possible, he said. The format allowed Mr. Keene to say only what he wanted to about his long absence, avoiding the questions that journalists and many of his own colleagues wanted to ask. Earlier in the day, he had been silent in the hallways of the Capitol as reporters asked him where he had been, why he had not been more transparent about his health condition, and whether he was still fit to serve. Before his remarks, Mr. Keene sat alone in the House chamber, flipping through the pages of his speech that he held in his lap in a leather folder. Mr. Keene's reappearance was closely watched after months during which he and his staff refused to disclose anything about where he was or what was keeping him away. The silence built Tuesday's return into a major reveal after a prolonged cliffhanger. Some of his colleagues appeared less than thrilled about how he had chosen to handle the situation. Speaker Mike Johnson indicated that he had urged Mr. Keene to share more about his condition earlier to avoid rampant speculation. He told reporters that he had encouraged him many times over the last few months to be more transparent about his health. If it were me, I would have been more specific about that, he said, noting that Mr. Keene's condition was very common. In the absence of official information, his own colleagues had speculated wildly about Mr. Keene's health, privately raising an array of possibilities. Mr. Keene had said only that he was dealing with a personal medical issue and until recently offered no timeline on his return, only vague assurances that when he did come back, he would be fully recovered and open about what he had been through. He was also scheduled to participate in a fundraising reception in Washington, according to an email obtained by the New York Times that confirmed an earlier report by Politico. Mr. Keene had invited some Republican officials to participate in a conference call, according to multiple people who were invited. With an election in 5 months, Mr. Keene's months of silence had tested the limits of what the public will tolerate in terms of privacy for its leaders. Presidents traditionally release the results of the annual physicals and disclose what medications they are taking, although they are not legally required to do so. But members of Congress typically provide no information to the public about the state of the health or the fitness to fulfill the duties. Voters tend to be forgiving about the ailments of the leaders. Some lawmakers in the past had tried to turn their own medical challenges or issues with mental health, alcohol, or addiction into a way to relate to voters that may be struggling themselves. Mr. Keene's decision to keep his constituents and his colleagues in the dark for so long had largely been viewed as inexplicable. Supreme Court. Supreme Court lifts spending limits on political parties and candidates. Republicans had asked the court to strike down restrictions on how much political parties can spend in coordination with candidates by Abby Van Sickle and Adam Liptock. The Supreme Court lifted limits on Tuesday on how much political parties can spend on advertising and other expenses in coordination with candidates. The 6-3 decision, divided along ideological lines, is a major victory for Republicans and could undercut one of the Democrats' financial advantages going into the midterms. The question before the justices was whether current federal limits on such spending, called coordinated party expenditures, violate the First Amendment. During oral arguments, Noel J. Francisco, a lawyer for the National Republican Senatorial Committee, which brought the legal challenge, told the justices that such limits were at war with previous decisions by the court that have found that restricting how money can be spent in politics amounts to limiting speech. Justice Brett M. Kavanaugh, writing for the majority, agreed that the court's campaign finance precedents required it to strike down a law that had established those limits and to overrule a 2001 decision that had upheld the limits. Justice Kavanaugh wrote that Tuesday's decision treats all political parties equally, whether the Democratic Party, the Republican Party, or other parties, he wrote. All political parties and candidates going forward can compete equally under the same rules regarding coordinated expenditures and can structure the fundraising, spending, and political speech on a level playing field as they see fit within the law. In dissent, Justice Elena Kagan wrote that the ruling was a recipe for corruption, allowing donors to skirt contribution caps to candidates. With no limits on coordinated expenditures, she wrote, the party can serve as the candidate's checking account. She said that the upshot of the court's campaign finance decisions was a legal regime increasingly unable to stop political corruption and thus to preserve our institution's democratic legitimacy. The Trump administration had supported the Republican groups in the case, National Republican Senatorial Committee, the Federal Election Commission, asserting in court filings that the federal law abridges the freedom of speech under the court's recent First Amendment and campaign finance precedents. The case was the latest in a series of efforts to chip away at campaign finance regulations that were enacted after Watergate to lessen the influence of money in elections. In 2010, the Supreme Court struck down limits on independent spending by corporations and unions in Citizens United v. Federal Election Commission. That decision cleared the way for a flood of new money to enter politics and set the stage for further challenges to spending limits. Experts said that the decision would immediately cut into one of the Democratic Party's critical financial advantages in television advertising. That is because federal law requires that television broadcasters give political candidates low advertising rates, but extends no such requirement to super PACs, which are often charged double, triple, and even four times as much for the same television time. Republicans in recent election cycles had been more reliant on super PACs and national party committees than Democrats, whose candidates have tended to outraise Republicans and who therefore often have been able to take advantage of the lower television ad rates. Allowing unlimited coordinated spending between candidates and parties would essentially permit both to take advantage of the lower rates. The case began in 2022 when J.D. Vance, then a candidate for the Senate in Ohio, sued to challenge the campaign coordination limits. He was joined by several Republican groups. The Biden administration defended the limits, and a panel of federal judges agreed they were legal. After President Trump returned to office, the federal government flipped sides in the case and backed the Republicans challenging the spending caps. With the government no longer defending the spending limits, the justices appointed the veteran Supreme Court litigator Roman Martinez. He argued the justices should dismiss the case as moot because Mr. Vance is no longer running for office. Democratic groups intervened in the case, urging the court to uphold the spending limits. They warned that overturning the law would create a system in which political parties would pay candidates' expenses for everything from flower arrangements to electric bills. Transgender athletes. Heartbreaking ruling leaves trans advocates crestfallen. The ruling upholding two state laws blocking transgender athletes from participating in girls' and women's sports was the latest in a series of defeats by Anne E. Marimo, Juliet McCarr, and Amy Harmon. Advocates for transgender rights were left deeply disappointed by the Supreme Court decision upholding two state laws barring trans athletes from participation in girls' and women's sports, even as they stressed that the ruling did not establish broader restrictions. Joshua Block, an ACLU lawyer who represented the plaintiffs, called the decision a heartbreaking ruling for our clients and transgender girls like them who have asked for nothing more than the same opportunities afforded to their peers. The ruling, issued on the final day of the court's term, was the latest in a series of legal defeats at the Supreme Court for advocates of transgender rights. President Trump and his supporters have targeted those rights, with Mr. Trump emphasizing the issue before and after his return to the White House. Mr. Trump and the governor of West Virginia lauded the ruling. Mr. Trump called it a big win, while Governor Patrick Morrisey said future generations of female athletes would benefit from the certainty, fairness, and opportunity this decision protects. The Human Rights Campaign, an LGBTQ advocacy group, emphasized that the ruling did not establish a nationwide ban and called on states to adopt inclusive policies. It also acknowledged the recent run of losses, saying the decision falls in line with other rulings from conservative justices on the Supreme Court that have rolled back rights and freedoms for many marginalized communities. Last year, the court ruled that states could ban gender transition medications for transgender minors. In March, the justices rejected a Colorado law that prohibited mental health professionals from trying to change the sexual orientation or gender identity of LGBTQ minors. Supporters of the sports ban joined Mr. Trump in celebrating Tuesday's decision that included Riley Gaines, a former swimmer at the University of Kentucky, who became a public face of the effort after she tied with a transgender woman, Leah Thomas, for fifth place in an event at the 2022 NCAA Championships. She reposted the president's message, adding, "Yeah, what he said." Amanda Goad leads a gender and reproductive justice effort at the ACLU of Southern California. She expected the president and others are trying to write trans people out of public life, claiming that the decision strengthens their arguments. But she noted the ruling explicitly does not extend to states that currently allow transgender athletes to compete in girls' sports. Still, advocates for restricting the participation of transgender athletes made clear on Tuesday that they would broaden the campaign. Blue states with boys on girls' podiums, you are next. Kristen Wagner, the president of the Alliance Defending Freedom, which successfully defended the laws barring trans athletes in Idaho and West Virginia, wrote

veteran Supreme Court reporter Nina Totenberg said that Justice Alito had announced his retirement. He had made no such announcement about his role, and a Supreme Court spokesman on Tuesday called NPR's article inaccurate. By mid-morning Tuesday, the article had been replaced with a brief editor's note. Earlier today, we erroneously published a story saying that Supreme Court Justice Samuel Alito was retiring. He has not announced his retirement, and we have retracted the story. NPR's error on Tuesday came on a frenzied day at the Supreme Court, which released a spate of major decisions. Media outlets swarmed to cover the rulings, including a rejection of President Trump's executive order on birthright citizenship, a decision allowing states to bar transgender athletes from girls' sports, and another lifting spending limits on political parties. Though NPR issued its retraction quickly, the article was nonetheless published on other public radio member sites that syndicate the network's coverage. The retraction on NPR's site caused a chain reaction across the country, causing those stations to remove the article and issue their own retractions. NPR's reporting was quickly cited elsewhere in the news media. Vox pulled a story originally titled, "Justice Alito Does One Last Favor for the Republican Party," citing inaccurate reporting from another outlet. Bloomberg flashed the news to its terminal subscribers, attributing it to NPR, then sent more flashes within minutes, flagging the Supreme Court's denial and NPR's retraction. Thomas Evans, NPR's editor-in-chief, said in a statement that the article was published because of a misunderstanding. Neither Justice Alito nor the Supreme Court Public Information Office has announced his retirement, Mr. Evans said. As soon as the error was realized, the story was retracted and removed from NPR's website, and an on-air correction was broadcast. Mr. Evans said in the statement that Mrs. Totenberg would appear on the radio program All Things Considered Tuesday afternoon to explain what happened and that she had reached out to Justice Alito to apologize. The article went through an extra layer of editing, known at NPR as the backstop, according to two people familiar with the process. NPR added that layer in 2024 as a final line of defense against errors before publication. But because the article cited an announcement rather than confidential sources, the network did not take additional steps to verify the accuracy of the information, the people said. The article, which was more than 1,000 words, was a retrospective on Justice Alito's career. It focused on his majority opinion for the 2022 case that overturned Roe v. Wade, the landmark abortion rights case. Calling Justice Alito a consequential conservative, the article said that Mr. Alito had played a key role on the court on issues including religious and voting rights. Mrs. Totenberg, who had been covering the Supreme Court for more than 40 years, had drawn attention in the past because of her close ties to justices, including Justice Ruth Bader Ginsburg. Mrs. Totenberg published a book about their friendship in 2022. NPR's public editor concluded, after its publication, that the network should consider changing Mrs. Totenberg's title to legal commentator from legal affairs correspondent. In response, NPR's top editorial and business leaders issued statements defending her. She said that she had answered questions about her relationship with Ms. Ginsburg in her book. Supreme Court. Amy Coney Barrett faces right-wing ire over recent rulings. Justice Barrett sided with Chief Justice Roberts and the liberal minority to uphold birthright citizenship and mail-in voting practices. By Emily Davies. Supreme Court Justice Amy Coney Barrett faced a torrent of attacks from right-wing commentators after she voted this week to strike down two key pillars of the Trump administration.

0: administration's agenda, including the effort to end birthright citizenship. Justice Barrett sided Monday with Chief Justice John G. Roberts, Jr., and the court's liberal minority to reject President Trump's push to restrict mail-in voting practices, which he had long blamed without evidence as central to his defeat in 2020. Prominent GOP officials and pundits cast Justice Barrett's votes as part of a pattern of betrayal of Mr. Trump and the Republican Party. She had become the Republican-appointed justice most likely to be in the majority in decisions that reach a liberal outcome, according to an analysis of her record prepared last year for the New York Times. She previously cast a deciding vote to block Mr. Trump's tariffs. It turns out that Amy Coney Barrett is a DEI hire, little better than Ketanji Jackson. Matt Walsh, a right-wing commentator, wrote on Tuesday on social media, referring to Supreme Court Justice Ketanji Brown Jackson, the court's only black liberal. Terrible pick. When's the last time we had a Republican president who did not put a liberal justice on the court? Representative Nancy Mace of South Carolina, a far-right firebrand, called for Justice Barrett to be removed from the bench. A Supreme Court justice can be removed through the congressional impeachment process outlined in the Constitution, requiring a simple majority vote in the House and a two-thirds majority vote in the Senate. Justice Barrett, whom Mr. Trump nominated to replace Ruth Bader Ginsburg, the liberal justice who died in 2020, had been instrumental in shifting the court to the right. She joined the conservative majority in overturning Roe v. Wade and striking down affirmative action in college admissions, two of the most consequential rulings the court had issued in recent years. Her decision to uphold birthright citizenship in a decision issued on Tuesday intensified the backlash that had already been building after she had voted one day earlier to uphold a Mississippi state law allowing mailed ballots postmarked by Election Day to arrive as much as 5 days later. A shockingly wrong opinion, Senator Eric Schmidt of Missouri wrote on social media on Monday. Remember Election Day? This disastrous SCOTUS decision, authored by Justice Barrett, guarantees we will keep drifting away from it as our sacred elections get bogged down by endless mail-in ballots and never-ending counts, Representative Abe Hamada of Arizona wrote on X. Right-wing commentators, including the former Fox News host Megyn Kelly, similarly railed against the conservative justice. Amy Coney Barrett is a turncoat, Ms. Kelly said on her SiriusXM show. She is constantly siding with the left. While most of the commentary from the right was sharply critical of Justice Barrett, other conservative commentators praised her for what they saw as a principled approach to a job that should rise above the political fray. She is a conservative jurist, but she is very independently minded, the Fox News legal analyst Jonathan Turley said on air on Tuesday. And I know that is hard for people to accept. Politics. House GOP revolt blocks Pentagon bill. Ultra-conservative lawmakers refused to back a critical procedural measure as they pressed for action on voting legislation championed by President Trump. By Robert Jemison, Carl Hulse, and Michael Gold. Far-right House Republicans blocked consideration of the annual defense policy bill on Tuesday, bolstering a legislative blockade they had erected in a bid to force action on a voting restriction bill President Trump had championed. The move largely paralyzed the House for a second consecutive week and dealt yet another blow to Speaker Mike Johnson, who had struggled to corral his fractious majority to act on critical legislation on the Pentagon, spending, and other matters. It was the latest flare-up of an intra-party fight over Mr. Trump's demand that Congress deliver him a sweeping measure to crack down on mail-in voting and impose strict new voter registration and identification requirements. While most Republicans back the idea in general, the legislation lacks the necessary support to advance in the Senate, and many GOP lawmakers in both chambers had said Congress should move on and focus on other issues. But Mr. Trump had refused to do so, and a faction of conservative members of Congress had balked at conducting any other business until the voting measure moves, effectively freezing the House floor in an effort to pressure the Senate. Tuesday's confrontation began after some of those lawmakers demanded that House Republican leaders attach the election bill to the defense policy measure. Mr. Johnson instead tried to address the demand through a maneuver that would have combined the two measures after the Pentagon legislation had passed. After meeting with the Speaker last week amid the blockade, Mr. Trump posted on social media to urge recalcitrant Republicans not to shut down the House floor and thwart their own party's legislation. But the Speaker's gambit and the President's exhortation failed to sway them. On a vote of 224 to 198, the House rejected the measure that would allow the defense bill and other legislation, including a foreign aid spending measure, to be considered. Several conservatives withheld their support, saying they had little confidence the Senate would ever take up the elections bill. The only way to ensure the Senate passes this is to make sure it's in the bill text of the NDAA. Representative Ana Paulina Luna, the Florida Republican who had led the rebellion, wrote in a social media post referring to the National Defense Authorization Act by its abbreviation. She had sought a vote on adding the election legislation to the defense bill, but Republican leaders would not allow it. Other conservatives piled on in opposition, some of them citing what they said was a broken promise from Mr. Johnson to allow a vote on a stricter border security bill before July 4th. "It is central," said Representative Andy Harris, Republican of Maryland and the chairman of the House Freedom Caucus, referring to the border security measure that many hard-right lawmakers had insisted upon as a condition of backing the $70 billion immigration enforcement bill Republicans pushed through this month. The cascade of Republican grievances conspired to yield 14 defections on the critical procedural vote on Tuesday, leaving party leaders well short of the support needed to move forward with the defense measure and bringing the House floor to a standstill. It was yet another example of the chaos that had recently upended Republicans' agenda just months before midterm elections, in which they are fighting to preserve their fragile majorities. Mr. Trump abruptly called off a signing ceremony for a housing bill last week, saying he would not sign it until the voting legislation was passed. The Senate then left for a two-week 4th of July recess. After Tuesday's vote, Mr. Johnson said Republican leaders would regroup and try to push ahead with the Pentagon measure before sending the House home for its own break, scheduled to begin on Thursday. "It makes no sense for us to stop our very important progress as House Republicans because some Senate Democrats are refusing to do their job," Mr. Johnson said, adding that the stumble illustrated again the reality of working with such a small majority. Senator John Thune, the South Dakota Republican and majority leader, had publicly declared multiple times that Senate Republicans do not have the 60 votes that would be needed to overcome a Democratic filibuster against the bill, nor enough support for overhauling the filibuster and pushing it through over Democratic opposition. The back and forth over the voting measure risked imperiling the annual defense legislation, which would provide more than $1 trillion for Pentagon programs and a pay raise for the troops. The normally bipartisan measure was already facing more turbulence than in previous years, given Democratic opposition to the war with Iran and the Pentagon's record-high budget request for next year. We cannot afford a $1.6 trillion defense budget. We just can't. Representative Adam Smith of Washington, the top Democrat on the Armed Services Committee, said on Monday, "We need a national security policy that reflects what we can actually spend money on." Politics. Trump urges Congress to take up birthright citizenship. Here is why it is unlikely. The president lost his case in the Supreme Court. Mere legislation would not be enough. By Erica L. Green and Michael Gold. President Trump on Tuesday called the Supreme Court ruling upholding birthright citizenship too bad for our country and falsely asserted that Congress could reverse the decision through legislation. "No long and unwieldy constitutional amendment is necessary," he wrote in a social media post. "Congress should start today to work on ending expensive and unfair to our country birthright citizenship. They will have my complete and total support." The court on Tuesday rejected Mr. Trump's executive order to stop babies born on U.S. soil to undocumented immigrants and temporary residents from being given citizenship automatically as a violation of the 14th Amendment. Five justices found that birthright citizenship was guaranteed in the Constitution, and a sixth, Brett M. Kavanaugh, said he would strike down the executive order based on federal law, not the Constitution. That means that the president would likely need a constitutional amendment to reverse the decision. The White House did not immediately comment on why the president believed he could achieve his goal without one. Any measure, whether proposed as a bill or a constitutional amendment, would face long odds, and a demand by Mr. Trump that Congress attempt to pass one could be a political disaster for Republicans who are not united on the issue. There are Republican bills in the House and Senate seeking to curtail birthright citizenship, but they are co-sponsored by only a fraction of members of the party, an indication that they are far short of majority support. Legislation to end birthright citizenship would be all but certain to die in the Senate, where it would need support from at least 7 Democrats to reach the 60-vote threshold required to overcome the filibuster. A constitutional amendment would require a 2/3 majority of both chambers, a virtual impossibility given the stark partisanship in a closely divided Congress. If Mr. Trump were to pressure Congress to take up the legislation anyway, it would be an exceedingly difficult vote ahead of the midterm elections, in which Republicans have an uphill fight to hang on to competitive districts that are home to large immigrant communities. The move would be particularly unpopular among vulnerable House Republicans in those battleground districts. The Supreme Court's decision to uphold birthright citizenship capped a more than decade-long effort by Mr. Trump to use the issue as a political tool. The president had long seized on the question of who gets to claim to be an American, dating back to 2011, when he promoted the racist lie that President Barack Obama had been born in Kenya and was ineligible for the White House. More than a decade later, Mr. Trump entered his second term intent on overturning the guarantee to birthright citizenship. The president, who attended the oral arguments for the case, had been railing for weeks against the possibility that the court would rule against his executive order. He cast the decision as critical to the country's future. A negative ruling on birthright citizenship, on top of the recent Supreme Court tariff catastrophe, is not economically sustainable for the United States of America, he wrote in a social media post in May. On Tuesday, he reprised his strategy from the ruling against his tariffs, attempting to downplay his loss and divert attention to his wins. Mr. Trump celebrated a ruling issued on Monday that expanded presidential power to fire officials from independent agencies. He also acknowledged that he could oust Rebecca Kelly Slaughter, a Democratic member of the Federal Trade Commission, simply because she did not align with his agenda. We had other good victories too, and we also had the birthright citizenship loss, which we will work to correct in Congress. But the big slaughter was slaughter, Mr. Trump wrote. The Republican Party was treated very unfairly by the United States Supreme Court. Thank you for your attention to this matter. But Mr. Trump appeared to dwell on the decision. He returned to a theme from social media posts in the weeks leading up to the decision, when he argued that birthright citizenship had been abused by Chinese billionaires who were taking advantage of a rule that was created for the babies of slaves. I would like to congratulate President Xi and the great country of China on their massive birthright citizenship win, he wrote Tuesday. U.S. The founding father who sought a last-minute deal to avert the revolution. Recently discovered documents reveal a back-channel attempt by a leader of the Continental Congress to make peace. He did not succeed. By Sarah Lyle. As the American colonies hurtled closer to revolution in the chaotic, bellicose summer of 1775, one of the founding fathers made a last-ditch, back-channel attempt to find a peaceful resolution to the crisis. I take up my pen to write to you with more anxiety of mind than I ever felt in addressing any person in the whole course of my life, he wrote in a letter on August 5th. To David Barclay, Jr., a prominent British merchant who often acted as a conduit to British policymakers. He added, "This is the last attempt that will be made for peace." The 25-page letter and three companion documents, a second letter written that autumn, and two versions of a proposed parliamentary bill intended to satisfy the demands of both sides, were crafted by John Dickinson of Pennsylvania, a leader of the First Continental Congress in 1774, and the second the following year. He was the author of many of the revolutionary period's most important documents. Among other things, he wrote the first draft of the 1776 Articles of Confederation, the country's first national constitution. His overtures to Barclay were unknown to historians until recently. Unearthed in late 2024 by Barclay's 85-year-old great-great-great-great-great-nephew, Humphrey Barclay, from a cache of family materials stored for years in his London apartment, the documents present a tantalizing picture of a road not taken, one in which the American colonists secure the rights they so urgently demand, and the revolution never takes place. The document's existence is being made public for the first time, authenticated by scholars and by an antiquarian book dealer in London. They are to be unveiled in the July issue of the William and Mary Quarterly, a scholarly journal focusing on early American history, along with a series of essays. It is hard to overstate the significance of this, said Jonathan Gianap, an associate professor of history and law at Stanford University, who co-wrote the introductory essay with Jane E. Calvert, a Dickinson scholar. This is a very serious attempt by arguably the leading politician in America at the time to broker a peace and prevent the American Revolution from happening that we've never known about before. When he first heard about the documents, Mr. Gianap said, "I had to pick my jaw up off the floor. I can't remember the last time that something like this has happened," he added. "We find new documents all the time, but rarely ones that change our interpretation of the events leading up to the American Revolution." Scholars say that in addition to providing vivid insights into the mood of the colonies and the Continental Congress in mid 1775, the documents shed new light on a dispute between Dickinson and John Adams that had been told before now only from Adams's point of view. The new material, they say, might help counter the prevailing impression spread by Adams and popularized in the musical 1776 and the 2008 HBO series John Adams, that Dickinson was, as Adams wrote in a letter that summer, an overhyped and cowardly, piddling genius who steamrolled Adams's attempts to argue for independence in the summer of 1775. "This changes the narrative," said Mrs. Calvert, chief editor of the John Dickinson Writings Project and the author of the Dickinson biography, Penman of the Founding. The letter shows that independence was not openly discussed in the Continental Congress in the summer of 1775, as John Adams claimed, but rather whispered about in private. This is why this insult so caught Dickinson off guard. 1775 was a pivotal year in the accelerating snowball of events preceding the American Revolution. American colonists were taking up arms and openly defying parliamentary authority. The Boston Tea Party of 1773 had led to the coercive acts of 1774, a series of onerous laws imposed on Massachusetts, and finally to the battles of Lexington and Concord in April 1775, the first armed conflict in what would become the Revolution. Meeting in the summer of 1775, the Second Continental Congress searched for a peaceful resolution, still hoping to remain part of the British Empire, but prepared for war. On July 5th, the Congress adopted the Olive Branch Petition, written by Dickinson, a direct appeal to King George III to end a controversy so peculiarly abhorrent to the affection of your still faithful colonists. Playing both angles, the next day it adopted the Declaration of the Causes and Necessity of Taking Up Arms, a Dickinson rewrite of an early version by Thomas Jefferson. The document took a much more aggressive stance, laying out the colonists' case for arming themselves, and was a precursor to the 1776 Declaration of Independence. Those were official documents. Dickinson's letter to Barclay was a back-channel plea reflecting Dickinson's desperate sense that time was running out and his readiness to exhaust every channel to find a resolution. The two men had met in the 1750s when Dickinson studied law in London. Barclay was a prominent Quaker who founded the brewery Barclay Perkins, co-founded Barclay's Bank, and supported emancipation. He was also a close friend of Benjamin Franklin, who had worked with Franklin earlier in 1775 to find a peaceful solution to the colonial crisis. The letter provides insights into the workings of the Second Continental Congress as it debated how to meet the moment. It is also a shot across the bow, a final plea to the British to accord the colonists their fundamental rights, a bracing account of the arms buildup in the colonies, and a warning that if the British did not accede to their demands, the colonists would fight and win. Enclosed with it were two drafts of a proposed parliamentary bill, a highly unusual, surreptitious effort by a colonial leader, let alone one of Dickinson's stature, to provide a concrete roadmap by which Parliament could end the crisis. The language was purposely ambiguous, designed to satisfy two irreconcilable positions. "He is a talented lawyer and legal drafter," Mr. Giannap said. "He's deliberately saying, how can I cleverly and delicately frame things so both sides can plausibly see what they want to see?" Alas, it was too late. The letter and the draft bill are believed to have reached Barclay sometime between mid-October and late December, months after King George III declared, on August 23rd, that the colonists were in open and avowed revolution. The king did not even read the Olive Branch petition when it arrived. There is no evidence that Barclay showed Dickinson's appeal to anyone, most likely because events had already overtaken it. Dickinson's second letter to Barclay was written over several weeks, in September and October 1775. Thrillingly for Dickinson aficionados, it contains Dickinson's contemporaneous response to the notorious insult leveled against him by John Adams in a letter that summer. In the letter, which the British intercepted and publicized, Adams expressed frustration that Dickinson had thwarted his more radical ideas, ideas that might have led to independence. During the debates in the Second Continental Congress, Dickinson, he wrote, was merely a piddling genius whose fame has been trumpeted so loudly and who had given a silly cast to our whole doings. At the time, Dickinson was perhaps the most influential member of the Congress. He had been protesting British policy in the colonies since the imposition of the hated Stamp Act in 1765. His anonymous letters from a farmer in Pennsylvania in 1767 and 1768 helped galvanize the colonies against imperial overreach. He believed, Ms. Calvert said, that he was on good terms with Adams. In his second letter to Barclay, Dickinson said he was deeply wounded at being so severely and meanly attacked by Adams, especially because, he added, Adams kept his preference for revolution under wraps and publicly went along with Dickinson's less radical approach, seeking compromise while preparing for what would, in effect, be a civil war within the British Empire. That position would fall out of favor in 1776, when Adams's view prevailed and the Congress declared independence. My compassion for the unhappy province of Massachusetts Bay was so sincere and tender that I truly regarded her delegates as my brothers, Dickinson wrote in the second letter. I have been mistaken, for under the most silken softness of public pretensions lurk the bitterest resentments. Barclay died in 1809, his estate passed down through the family's senior line, with many of his important papers kept at the family library at Bury Hill, Surrey. When the house was sold in 1991, Humphrey Barclay, a former TV producer specializing in sitcoms and now the heir to the Barclay Archive, took possession of the remaining materials. I did not inherit the house or estate, only the role of head of the family. The official title is Chief of the House of Barclay, of Mathers and Urey. And what archives were left, Mr. Barclay said via email. He kept the materials at his apartment in London. He began revisiting them more frequently in recent years because, as I get older, I get more and more interested in our family's history, he said. In 2023, he asked Donovan Rees, head of the English Books and Manuscript Department at Bernard Quaritch Limited, a 179-year-old antiquarian bookseller in London, to take a look at some of the material. It was not until late the following year that he directed Mr. Rees to the Dickinson papers. Mr. Barclay mentioned that he had come across one more item that he thought might be of interest, Mr. Rees said. When he pulled the letters out, I began to read, and their importance was immediately clear. After transcribing the documents, Mr. Rees said, he was shocked to find that the first letter appeared to be the sole reference to Dickinson's last-minute effort at reconciliation with England. In other words, there was no evidence that anyone other than David Barclay ever knew about it. I thought there would be some other corroborating evidence, another copy. Someone else will have taken record of this, Mr. Rees said. It appears not to be the case, I very quickly concluded. No matter how many sources I consulted, I could not find any corroborating material. Mr. Rees contacted Eric Nelson, a professor of government at Harvard University, who specializes in early modern European and American political thought. Mr. Nelson also happens to be a keen collector of rare books and manuscripts that he makes available to scholars. He purchased the documents after the Library of Congress failed to offer enough money, Mr. Rees said. To the extent Dickinson is known today, it is mostly because he abstained from the vote to declare independence on July 2, 1776, and did not sign the Declaration of Independence. Though he did not want revolution, he embraced it as a loyal American and fought in the Revolutionary War, first as colonel of the Philadelphia battalion he already commanded, and then as a private. the only founding father to fight as anything other than an officer, Ms. Calvert said. He also wrote the first draft of the 1776 Articles of Confederation, signed the Constitution. He argued that it should contain language abolishing the slave trade on moral grounds, and in 1786 freed the enslaved people on his family plantation. As for Adams, his memoirs, written some 30 years after the fact, doubled down on his criticisms of Dickinson's behavior during the Second Continental Congress and helped inform the unflattering portrayal of Dickinson in George Bancroft's influential 10-volume account of America's early years, written in the mid-19th century. Neither man ever forgot the dispute. When Adams lost his bid for his second term as president, Ms. Calvert said he blamed the Quakers, Dickinson, and Dickinson's wife. U.S. Bear breaks into truck helping itself to handyman's lunch. A handyman was returning to his truck when he opened the door and found a cub eating his lunch from the passenger seat in Steamboat Springs, Colorado, by Johnny Diaz. A handyman in Colorado was thirsty while working on a deck at a residence last week when he ventured to his truck for some water. He found a startling stowaway. I opened the door and saw the bear sitting there. Andy Kerrigan, the handyman, recalled of his June 23rd encounter in Steamboat Springs, a popular ski resort city in the state's north. I was astonished, surprised, said Mr. Kerrigan, 52. He was sitting shotgun, eating my lunch. The encounter was captured by a garage camera at a duplex owned by Justin Picar and his wife Meg Warder, who shared a one-minute video. Mr. Picar later received a text message from Mr. Kerrigan, whom he and his wife call Handy Andy, that piqued his interest. If you review your garage door camera, you might find some funny footage of me opening my shotgun door and being surprised by the bear sitting shotgun eating my lunch, the message said, according to Mr. Picar. It's just a crazy encounter, Mr. Picar said by phone on Tuesday. After Mr. Kerrigan discovered the cub, he whipped out his phone to snap pictures. He then banged on the front of the truck to shoo away the cub. When that did not work, Mr. Kerrigan looped around the truck to the driver's side and discovered that the window, which he had left partly open, was fully down. He basically charged at me, and that's when I backed up and fell on my derriere, Mr. Kerrigan said. He believed the bear must have pushed the window down when it climbed inside. He said the bear might have been injured because he saw some blood on the door handle, center console, and seat. Mr. Kerrigan briefly paused, thinking about his next move as the bear munched on what was left of his sandwich, chips, and cookies. Mr. Kerrigan eventually returned to the driver's side and opened the front and passenger doors. He then removed a long piece of wood from the truck bed to try to shoo him out of the vehicle with a little bit of prodding, said Mr. Kerrigan, who swatted the wood against his truck several times. Success. The cub left through the driver's side and circled to the truck's passenger side as Mr. Kerrigan chased it away. I was relieved, he said. I felt bad. I don't like feeding bears human food. A fed bear is a dead bear. He believes the same cub had previously been spotted in the area looking for food. He has been running around town, wreaking havoc, breaking into cars, said Mr. Kerrigan, who has previously encountered bears feeding from worksite dumpsters. I will throw rocks at the bears or snowballs to get them out of the dumpsters, he said. It is not unusual for bears to show up in unlikely places, especially when hungry or seeking shelter. Colorado is home to an estimated 17,000 to 20,000 black bears, and most conflicts with people occur when bears gain access to human food sources or other attractants, according to Travis Duncan, a spokesman with the Colorado Parks and Wildlife Department. Black bears are known to inhabit the western half of the state, especially thick with gambles, oak, choke cherries, and aspen trees, the state agency said. In October in California, a black bear broke into a zoo to mingle with other bears. In August, a black bear walked into a closed ice cream parlor near the south shore of Lake Tahoe in California, where it feasted on several flavors. And last year, a 525-pound bear nestled into the crawl space of a house after wildfires in Altadena, California. This concludes the presentation of the New York Times for Wednesday, July 1st, 2026. My name is Elizabeth Ingber with the Talking Information Center. As always, thank you.
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2: Hello from the Talking Information Center. This is Allison Davies on Wednesday, July the 1st, reading from the USA Today. From the front page, birthright citizenship upheld. Trump's effort to redefine who is American rejected by Maureen Grope. The Supreme Court rejected President Trump's attempt to redefine who is an American, striking down the limits on birthright citizenship that were a centerpiece of his hardline approach to immigration. The 6-3 ruling on Tuesday, June 30th, landed as the nation gears up to celebrate its 250th anniversary, adding to the significance of a case that was already a blockbuster. And it came months after the court killed Trump's signature tariffs, another repudiation of the expansive authority the president has claimed since returning to the White House last year. But in other immigration cases, including last week's ruling allowing Trump to end deportation protections for hundreds of thousands of immigrants, the justices backed the president's authority. In their latest decision, however, the justices said Trump cannot change the definition of birthright citizenship with the stroke of a pen. Trump's push to make that change upended how the constitutional guarantee has historically been understood. Writing for the majority, Chief Justice John Roberts said children born to parents who are unlawfully or temporarily in the United States satisfy the citizenship clause of the 14th Amendment. Citizenship then and now was the right to have rights, to freely participate in our political community, Roberts wrote. The framers of the 14th Amendment extended that promise to every free-born person in this land. We keep that promise today. Three of the court's other conservatives, Justices Clarence Thomas, Samuel Alito, and Neil Gorsuch, dissented. Thomas said the decision devalues American citizenship and is unlikely to stand the test of time. Justice Kavanaugh said he would have ruled against the order on a narrower ground. Kavanaugh said the order does run afoul of a 1952 immigration law, but does not violate the 14th Amendment. On his first day back in office, Trump directed federal agencies not to recognize the citizenship of babies born in the United States who do not have at least one parent who is an American citizen or lawful permanent resident. Trump's order was immediately challenged through multiple lawsuits filed by expectant parents, immigrant rights groups, and 22 state attorneys general. The Supreme Court took up Trump's birthright citizenship executive order last year, but only to decide whether lower courts had gone too far in blocking its implementation while the order was being litigated. In the 6-3 decision, the court rejected the way judges had put Trump's order on ice, but left open another path. And a federal judge in New Hampshire soon blocked the citizenship order again. The president, who had campaigned on restricting birthright citizenship and attended the oral arguments in April in a first for a sitting president, argued that the citizenship clause had been misinterpreted. He said it should not apply to children born to parents who aren't citizens or permanent residents, because they may feel loyal to a foreign country, even if they have to follow US laws while they're here. No country can be successful with such an anchor wrapped firmly around its neck, Trump wrote on social media in April. He also argued that a landmark 1898 Supreme Court decision about the 14th Amendment applied to children whose parents had a permanent domicile and residence in the United States, an interpretation that protects the meaning and value of American citizenship. But the ACLU, which represented the immigrants who challenged the executive order, called birthright citizenship foundational to who we are as a nation. Ask any American what our citizenship rule is, and they'll tell you. Everyone born here is a citizen alike, said Cecilia Wang, the ACLU's National Legal Director. The 14th Amendment's fixed bright-line rule has contributed to the growth and thriving of our nation. Wang herself is a citizen under that constitutional guarantee. Her Taiwanese parents were in the United States on student visas when she was born. Under Trump's policy, roughly 255,000 children born on U.S. soil each year would start life without American citizenship, according to the Migration Policy Institute. That's about 6% of all projected births. The parents representing their children in the lawsuit, Trump versus Barbara, include a woman from Honduras who has lived in the United States since 2024 and gave birth months after Trump signed his executive order. Identified only by the pseudonym Barbara, the woman said in court filings that she's seeking asylum from gang activity in Honduras, and her family has become part of the local community in New Hampshire. Another mother who challenged the order came to the United States from Taiwan in 2013 on a student visa and is applying for a work visa. She and her husband have four children, three born in the United States before Trump's executive order and one after. My husband and I have built a life here, the woman known as Susan said in a court filing. My baby has the right to citizenship and a future here. The 14th Amendment, one of a trio of constitutional amendments adopted after the Civil War, overrode the Supreme Court's infamous 1857 Dred Scott decision that enslaved and free black people could not be citizens. But the citizenship clause isn't limited to the status of black people. The amendment states, all persons born or naturalized in the United States and subject to the jurisdiction thereof are citizens of the United States and of the state wherein they reside. During the oral arguments, conservative justices addressed, but dismissed, policy arguments Trump made for limiting birthright citizenship. Those included his claim that birth tourism, the practice of pregnant women coming to the United States to give birth so their babies will be citizens, is a major threat to national security and incentive for illegal immigration. When Solicitor General John Sauer told the justices that's the new world to which the citizenship clause applies, Roberts responded that such concerns have no impact on the legal analysis before us. It's a new world, Roberts said. It's the same constitution. Johnson reflects on turbulence and balancing power. The House Speaker acknowledges a tug of war in the Trump era by Francesca Chambers. It's a challenging time to be the nation's number three leader, even with House Speaker Mike Johnson's political party in command. Sometimes it's a challenging time because of that, with President Trump testing and pushing the boundaries of executive power. Other times it's because of circumstances beyond any one person's control. Johnson reflects on the tug of war between the legislative and executive branches in an era of intense political polarization, as he sat for an exclusive interview with USA Today on June the 29th in the U.S. Capitol, ahead of the 250th anniversary of American independence. There's a natural friction that is there between the branches. Sometimes there's a tug and pull, and sometimes they work in coordination better, says Johnson, a close ally of Trump. The voters chose to give Republicans control of the House, Senate, and White House in the 2024 election. And when the voters deliver that kind of mandate, and they deliver unified government to one party, there's an expectation that they will work seamlessly to fix the problems, he adds. Johnson has had a front row seat to much of the turbulence and uncertainty that Americans have experienced over the last decade, from a global pandemic and the subsequent financial crisis to the 2021 attack on the nation's capital that saw Trump supporting rioters try to force their way onto the House floor. He became House Speaker in October of 23 because of the acrimonious ouster of his Republican predecessor, former Representative Kevin McCarthy, by a hard-right faction of lawmakers. A constitutional lawyer for nearly 20 years before he ran for a seat in Louisiana's state legislature, Johnson began his congressional career at the start of 2017, arriving in Washington the very same month as Trump. The timing, he says, has helped the two GOP leaders understand one another. Now, that's not to say I won't vigorously defend Article 1, Johnson says, of the part of the Constitution that lays out the composition and powers of the legislative branch. It's the most important. It's listed in the Constitution for that reason, to keep the executive in check. But, he explains, a lot of the disagreements that we would have had between the legislative and executive branch we're handling behind the scenes because that's how unified government works. Yet, more often than not, those disagreements have spilled into public in Trump's second term as Republican lawmakers grapple with voters' expectations and a president who demands extreme loyalty from everyone around him. Is this kind of fealty that the framers of the Constitution had in mind? Johnson argues the question is not unique to Trump. While loyalty is a premium to him, clearly, he openly talks about that. That's not unusual among presidents, Johnson insists. He has a way of making demands that's very forthright. Johnson says that Trump solicits counsel and considers counter-opinions from his allies and advisers, including GOP members of Congress. But the president routinely makes demands of lawmakers in his party that run counter to their policy positions and has backed primary challenges against those he deems insufficiently supportive. This month, Trump insisted that lawmakers in his party impose new voting restrictions by passing the Save America Act. And until he gets what he wants, Trump said he would not sign a bipartisan housing bill that passed Congress with overwhelming majorities. Republican lawmakers and Trump have also quarreled over the war in Iran and whether the president has a constitutional duty to seek approval from Congress for the hostilities. Johnson brushes off the skirmishes as part of the friction has worked. It's led us to great outcomes, Johnson said, of inter-party battles, and I would challenge the premise that this executive of this time has expanded beyond its scope. And yet Trump himself said on social media earlier in the day that a Supreme Court's decision allowing him to fire the leaders of most independent agencies is the greatest increase in presidential power in the last 100 years. While voters put Republicans in control of Congress and the presidency, polls indicate they aren't too happy with their leaders. The president's approval rating was hovering around 38% in a June survey taken by Quinnipiac University, with independents and Democrats driving much of that dissatisfaction. Congress is doing much worse. A mere 12% said in a May Gallup poll that they were happy with the job being done by the legislative branch. And Johnson's approval rating in a December poll was only 35%. Public trust in American institutions as a whole, including the federal government, has been on the decline as political polarization spreads. And there are many reasons for that, Johnson says, citing the introduction of the 24-hour news cycle, smartphones, social media, and an increasingly online populace. We have challenges that are unprecedented that previous generations of Congress did not have to contend with, Johnson said. Let's be frank about it. It's been a toxin to our political system, and it makes things very, very difficult to get done. Johnson says that in previous generations, Americans saw and received the same information every single night. Now, he says, there are endless sources of information and algorithms that are designed in such a way that people are driven further and further into their ideological corners. Your views are reinforced by what you see on your phone, he says, and that's very different than the person sitting next to you. That makes it difficult for people to separate fact from fiction, for them to trust in the institutions, and even the people who are elected to represent them, he adds. The polarization has coincided with the belief held by most Americans that politically motivated violence is also on the rise. Trump has been the target of assassination attempts. Conservative activist Charlie Kirk was shot and killed last year. A Democratic lawmaker in Minnesota and her husband and dog were killed in their home. Former House Speaker Nancy Pelosi's husband Paul was attacked in 2022 by a hammer-wielding assailant. Johnson had a close brush with violence during the White House Correspondents' Dinner in April when a gunman opened fire. The speaker was in a hallway not far from the area where the shooter was apprehended. I think people are prone to say crazy things, and when they see people in authority echoing those things, it tends to spur on violence, said Johnson. You can point fingers in all directions, but I think everybody needs to turn the volume down. The solution to hateful and divisive speech is not censorship, he asserts, invoking his background as a constitutional lawyer. I think the more we have dialogue, the less we are prone to violence, he says. I think it's a very important part of maintaining a government of, by, and for the people that we've got to hear from one another, even those we disagree with, and work through our differences. The more we do that, the better off we are. Still on the front page, NFL star's son is a game changer for US soccer. Inglewood, California. Alex Freeman just might be the US men's national team's most impactful player. For years, American soccer fans have been lamenting the gap between the men's soccer team and the rest of the world. If only our best athletes chose soccer over football or basketball. If only a LeBron or a McCaffrey played soccer, we'd be right there with the Argentinians and Frances. Freeman is that long-awaited unicorn. In addition to a skill set that has taken the right-back defender from a Major League Soccer reserve team to a World Cup starter in less than 18 months, Freeman's father is a Super Bowl champion. If soccer is good enough for the son of an NFL star, Antonio Freeman led the league in yards receiving in 1998 and once held the record for longest touchdown reception in the Super Bowl, it could change the thinking of American kids. In a country where the NFL reigns supreme, Freeman gives soccer credibility in a way nothing else has so far. This guy is just 21. He's just getting started. There's a lot more to come for Alex, and I'm just happy that he's the best athlete in the family, Antonio Freeman said on June 21st when father and son appeared together on Fox's After Hours with James Corden. He's probably going to be the richest also. Given that Alex Freeman commanded a $7 million transfer fee from La Liga's Villarreal 5 months before the World Cup, where he's played every single minute of the men's first two games and scored a goal, his father isn't wrong. A large factor in US soccer wanting to host this World Cup was to give soccer's growth here another big jolt. The game is light years ahead of what it was in 1994, the last time the World Cup was in the United States. There are now thriving professional leagues for both men and women, soccer-specific stadiums, media rights deals that put soccer on TVs and screens pretty much every day of the week. Homegrown players who are good enough to attract the attention and dollars are the big European clubs. But soccer is still not yet at the level of the NFL or even the NBA. For it to achieve that status, American kids need to see soccer as equivalent to football and basketball, rather than as a sport reserved for kindergartners and grade schoolers. If they dream of being a professional athlete or playing in college, they have to consider soccer as an equally viable option, and Freeman helps to do that. The 21-year-old easily could have wound up playing football like his dad, the former Green Bay Packers star, or basketball or tennis, but like most US kids, he began playing soccer when he was little. But unlike most US kids, he stuck with it. I don't know why he chose soccer. It's like my son playing lacrosse instead of soccer. You'd say, why? Said the men's coach, Mariko Pochinetto. I need to ask because I don't know. Normally you want to imitate or follow your dad, but he went in another direction. Walter Payton's son, Jarrett, also started out playing soccer, even earning All-State honors as a sophomore in high school, but he eventually switched to football, getting a scholarship to the University of Miami and playing in NFL Europe and the Canadian Football League. For Freeman, football was his dad's thing. Soccer was his sport. My dad taught me to be myself. I think he knows that being myself has gotten me to this point, Freeman said. He was 13 when soccer became serious, a full-time job. Two years later, he was drawing interest from college coaches, but had also been invited

lot of credit goes to the work and dedication. Alex worked his butt off and he separated himself. Alex signed a homegrown contract with Orlando City in January 2022 when he was 17 and played for the reserve team for most of his first 2 years. He got his first start with Orlando City's senior team in March last year and got his first call-up to the US men's national team 2 months after that. Now he's a fixture in Pochettino's starting lineup and a favourite of his teammates. After his goal against Australia was confirmed following a long video review, his teammates chased him down to celebrate. "He's got a fantastic future," his teammate Follerin Balogun said. "He's a very humble kid, down to earth. And I think as long as he continues to develop and he's able to show he's doing it on the biggest stage, I think he's going to have a bright future." Freeman made the move to Villarreal in late January to ensure he'd be ready for the World Cup. His impressive performances here, he also assisted on a goal in the opener against Paraguay, along with his composure, speed and versatility, will no doubt draw the attention of clubs in England. "It's difficult to explain the evolution of him," Pochettino said. "For me, he has the potential to be one of the best players in his position in the world." The son of a Super Bowl champion poised to become one of the best soccer players in the world. "We no longer have to wonder when our best athletes will choose soccer over football and basketball. Alex Freeman already has. Others will follow." A check on money in politics is nixed, advances request. Ruling ranks free speech over corruption concerns by Maureen Grope. The Supreme Court yesterday ditched one of the remaining checks on money in politics, a decision in line with recent rulings favouring free speech rights over fears about potential corruption. Overruling a quarter-century-old decision, the High Court sided 6-3 with Republicans, including Vice President Vance, who challenged a more than 50-year-old rule capping how much parties can spend in coordination with candidates. The rule aimed at preventing wealthy donors from bypassing limits on what they can give federal candidates by funneling money through political parties was passed in 1974 as part of Congress's response to the Watergate scandal and upheld by the Supreme Court in 2001. The court's decision may benefit the GOP, at least in the short run, because Democratic candidates have not relied as much on financial help from political parties as they've been better at attracting small-dollar donations. And advocates fighting the influence of deep-pocketed donors fear that Republicans will use their victory to go after the remaining campaign finance restrictions. Writing for the court's conservative majority, Justice Brett Kavanaugh said the decision treats all political parties equally. "Both parties can now participate more freely and compete more fully in the political process," he wrote. In dissent, Justice Eleanor Kagan said the majority jettisons a rule needed to protect our democracy's integrity. The Supreme Court has been chipping away at spending and contribution limits, ruling they are improper restrictions on political speech under the First Amendment. Major decisions include a 2010 ruling in a case called Citizens United versus Federal Election Commission, which paved the way for the creation of independent political action committees known as super PACs. Republicans argue that leading donors have since turned to super PACs because they can receive unlimited donations. That's turned super PACs into shadow parties, diminishing the role of the actual political parties. And Republicans said there's no evidence that restricting how much parties can spend in consultation with a candidate prevents corruption. That's why no one has identified a single case in which a donor has actually laundered a bribe to a candidate through a party's coordinated spending, even though 28 states allow it, said Noel Francisco, the lawyer representing the GOP, to the court during oral arguments in December. But Mark Elias, an attorney for the Democratic Party, so getting rid of the limits would leave little protection against donors seeking favors. Both parties and super PACs can spend as much as they want to help a candidate, as long as they don't coordinate with the candidate. Parties could also spend limited amounts at the direction of candidates. When a party pays for an ad at the request of a candidate, the court said in its 2001 decision, upholding the coordinated spending limit, that expenditure has the same effect as a direct contribution to the candidate, and it can therefore be regulated. And because donors can give more to parties than they can to candidates,
Donors might use parties to get around

0: the lower limits, increasing the possibility that a backer might expect something in return for the support. Republicans took on the decision in 2022 when a challenge Vance initiated when he was running for the Senate. Others involved in that effort included then-Representative Steve Chabot, the National Republican Senatorial Committee, and the National Republican Congressional Committee. The Cincinnati-based 6th U.S. Circuit Court of Appeals rejected the challenge, saying its hands were tied by the High Court's 2001 decision upholding the law. The Department of Justice backed the campaign finance rule during the Biden administration, but switched sides after President Trump returned to the White House. As a result, the Supreme Court appointed a lawyer, Roman Martinez, to defend the appeal court's decision. Martinez argued in part that the court could avoid ruling on what he called a highly politicized case. Both because courts are only supposed to decide live controversies, the court doesn't need to get involved now, he said, because there's no imminent threat that the federal government will enforce the limits on coordinated expenditures. No one thinks President Trump is going to enforce this law and target his own vice president, Martinez said during oral arguments. The case is one of several the court decided this term that could affect the 2026 midterm elections. The justices already handed down a blockbuster decision, gutting a key provision of the Voting Rights Act, and issued a ruling that made it easier for candidates to challenge voting laws. And a majority said states can count mailed ballots that are postmarked by Election Day but arrive after. With wildfires raging, officials fear fireworks danger on July the 4th. The weather has created flammable conditions by Trevor Hughes. Deadly wildfires raging across western states have prompted fire officials to ask patriotic Americans to pause before lighting fireworks this year. This Independence Day will see record-setting firework displays for America's 250th anniversary celebration, but hot, dry conditions across states including California, Colorado, and Utah have firefighters on edge. An unusually dry and hot winter has created dangerously flammable conditions in forests and grasslands across the West. Utah Governor Spencer Cox on June 25th issued a rare statewide executive order allowing communities to restrict consumer fireworks, although commercial displays are still permitted. Nothing about this decision was easy, Cox said in announcing the order. Utahns love celebrating the 4th of July with family, friends and fireworks. I do too. But this year is different. We are seeing fire behavior that even our most experienced firefighters say they've never witnessed before. Three wildland firefighters died on June 27th, battling a blaze on the Colorado-Utah border. And across the West, dozens of wildfires are burning or just now being brought under control, many of them sparked by lightning. Officials said activities connected to people from fireworks to carelessly discarded cigarettes have sparked 75% of wildfires in Utah this year. Fireworks spark tens of thousands of wildfires across the U.S. each year, causing deaths, injuries, and millions of dollars in property damage. Some cities in Colorado, including the mountain resort of Vail, have already cancelled their professional Independence Day fireworks displays. In Aspen, fireworks have been replaced by a drone show. Colorado already restricts most consumer fireworks to sparklers and popper-style firecrackers that stay on the ground. Other states implemented restrictions earlier in the year, including New Mexico, which banned many consumer fireworks in April. And in California, State Fire Marshal Dan Berland said Cal Fire inspectors have been monitoring firework purchases across the state. Unlike most other states, California has its own inspection and approval system for fireworks and confiscates those failing standards. Berland urged firework users to be mindful of their decisions to set off any fireworks, legal or not. In general, only consumer-grade fireworks that remain on the ground can be certified as safe and sane in California. Berland said inspectors typically seize about £250,000 of illegal fireworks annually, but confiscated £1 million last year. He said many illegal fireworks should properly be classified as explosives. California has strict fireworks laws because of the combination of fire danger and population. Berland said firefighters have already responded to more than a dozen firework-sparked fires in June. "It may be a sign of what is to come here this 4th of July," he said. "It's not about the small fireworks. It's about these illegal items that light up the sky as we approach the 4th. In Utah, Riverton City Council member Andy Pierney told the Deseret News he suspects some of his constituents will ignore the governor's restrictions. Nationally, fireworks retailers are seeing strong sales, said Julie Heckman, the executive director of the North Carolina-based American Pyrotechnics Association, with unprecedented excitement surrounding the 250th. The high volume of sales, she added, indicates many people are first-time buyers. Consumers should buy fireworks from locally licensed vendors, keep water or a fire extinguisher handy, and launch from pavement like a driveway or cul-de-sac if they're going to set them off at home. If there's any fire risk, Heckman said, commercial displays can fill that patriotic need. Fire departments have also partnered with the APA to hand out buckets so consumer firework users can douse used fireworks, reducing the risk of accidental fires. Heckman said Americans should be prepared to be wowed by the commercial displays, from the National Mall in Washington to San Francisco's Golden Gate Bridge. "Every display nationwide is going to be bigger, better, and more elaborate," said Heckman. "For the fireworks industry, it's going to be a blockbuster year." But in South Dakota, despite wildfire concerns, preparations continue for a massive July the 3rd fireworks display over Mount Rushmore. President Trump will headline the day-long celebration, capped off with what organizers promise will be a memorable fireworks show. The Archdiocese of San Francisco and survivors settle. A $395 million deal comes after clergy sexual abuse by Noel Padilla. The Archdiocese of San Francisco reached a $395 million settlement with survivors of clergy sexual abuse, according to an announcement from one of the lawyers handling the case. The settlement addresses claims filed by about 530 survivors against the Archdiocese by creating a multi-million dollar trust following years of mediation between the church and the Survivors Creditors Committee, according to Jeff Anderson of Jeff Anderson & Associates PA, the law firm that handled the case. Anderson said the amount was a less than full measure of accountability, but stands as the largest per-survivor settlement in any clerical bankruptcy. "This is the survivors' brave declaration and reclamation of power. The survivors have risen up to require a real reckoning," Anderson said in a press release. "No settlement can give these survivors back what was taken from them, but this resolution holds the Archdiocese of San Francisco to account for the lifelong harm it caused hundreds of people. We are proud to have helped, alongside our fellow committee members and council, bring about an outcome that gives our clients a measure of justice too long denied." Lawyers noted that for decades, survivors were failed by the justice system, as litigation in these cases was challenging, with the majority of the sexual abuse document in these cases occurring decades ago. The California General Assembly passed the Child Victims Act in 2019, which granted a temporary 3-year look-back window for victims of childhood sexual abuse to file a civil claim that was considered expired. As a result, hundreds of survivors filed claims against the Archdiocese between 2020 and 2022, and in August of 2023, the Archdiocese announced it would be entering into Chapter 11 bankruptcy proceedings to settle the cases. In response to the announcement on June 29th, the Archbishop of San Francisco, Salvatore Corleone, issued a press release acknowledging the settlement. "We believe this proposal provides a path towards fair compensation for survivors who have borne the weight of this abuse for a lifetime. We remain committed to the healing and care of survivors who have suffered because of past sins of church ministers. We pray for all survivors, for our archdiocese, parish committees and schools, and for the eradication of this shameful crime from our midst and from society as a whole." As an additional stipulation of the settlement, the archdiocese will be required to accept a 14-point plan aimed at creating systemic change to protect children and empower survivors. The Archdiocese must retain an independent child protection consultant who will have full access to all files and records related to these cases. On its website, the Archdiocese will be required to publish the consultant's report, create an anonymous online reporting form, and post the Survivor Bill of Rights. In opinion, democratic socialism is winning in New York City. How USA Today's opinion writers view democratic primary election results. New York's democratic socialist sweep is a warning for America. Three Democratic Socialists of America candidates beat establishment Democrats in New York City's June 23rd primary, winning with the backing from the city's Democratic Socialist Mayor, Zoran Mamdani. Claire Valdez and Darylisa Avila Chevalier won in the 7th and 13th congressional districts for the U.S. House. Abba Kawaz won in the New York State Senate District 12. Brad Lander, a former DSA member, also won his primary for the 10th congressional district, defeating U.S. Representative Dan Goldman. These candidates are so extreme that even members of their own party are denouncing them. Senator John Fetterman posted on X, "Anti-Israel, anti-America, anti-Western civilization. Why am I the only Democrat in the U.S. Senate that refuses to excuse this or defend any of those self-identified communists?" New York Attorney General Letitia James blamed Mamdani for blowing up the Democratic Party with these results. Some of the candidates that he has supported are individuals who don't understand the politics of New York City, the cultural differences from district to district, who have not been part of the history and the struggle of some of these districts, and are relatively new to the body politic, James told CNN. This won't stay contained to New York. It will spread to other blue cities. In a country built on liberty, free markets, and personal responsibility, electing multiple socialists to prominent office should set off alarm bells, not just for Democrats and Republicans, but for any American who wants to preserve American values. The new primary winners hold views many Americans would consider well outside the mainstream, even for the Democratic Party. In a campaign ad, Mamdani, Avila Chevalier, Lander, and Valdez vowed to abolish ICE, block billionaires from buying our elections, and stand up to bad landlords and greedy corporations. In 2017, Kawaz told a panel that the 9/11 attacks were America's fault, the result of capitalism and racism, white supremacy and Islamophobia. In a May the 4th post on X, Valdez said New York police shouldn't collaborate with ICE, calling it a rogue federal agency terrorizing our neighborhoods. Avila Chevalier is the most radical of the three Democratic Socialists. Before the primary, in an interview, she would not say that murderers should go to prison. After Hamas attacked Israel in 2023, she attended a rally in Times Square where protesters burned an Israeli flag. And as a college student, she co-founded Columbia University Apartheid Divest, which in a 24 social media post described itself as fighting for the total eradication of Western civilization. The only consolidation is that these races were won with incredibly low turnout, fueled by young, idealistic New Yorkers who unabashedly embrace socialism as a net good, and by highly educated elites who can comfortably advocate for policies whose consequences are unlikely to affect them in real life. That was by Nicole Russell. What Republicans say is extreme is what voters actually want. This is terrific news for those of us invested in a better future for New York City and who see government as a vehicle for achieving that. But it's terrifying news for people who want to label Mamdani and co. communists and lament the fall of westernized civilization as we know it. The thing is, too many Republicans are convinced that any Democrat with a shred of authority is going to act like the president they elected. They assume that all politicians are like President Trump, destroying everything in their path and thwarting the rule of law to achieve their agenda. Because Republicans have allowed a lawless leader to run the country, they think all leaders are lawless. Mamdani's candidates won the Democratic primary because they were good candidates with the backing of a popular mayor. They championed Medicare for all and spoke on the affordability crisis in the city. They stood against taking money from corporations in favor of grassroots, community-based funding. They didn't throw transgender people or immigrants under the bus to win over moderates. They stood firmly in their beliefs that trans people are people deserving of legal protections and that ICE should be abolished. All of that is what Republicans think is extreme. Mamdani's candidates were also vocally supportive of the Palestinian people amid Israel's destruction of Gaza, something establishment Democrats have been wary to do. Lander, a self-described liberal, was not afraid to call a decimation of the Palestinian people in Gaza a genocide. Goldman, the incumbent congressman whom Lander beat, was backed by the America-Israel Public Affairs Committee. I'm still a little surprised that Mamdani's endorsed candidates were able to eke out victories. While polling showed Lander ahead of Goldman before polls closed on June 23rd, it was unclear whether Valdez and Chevalier would prevail in their respective primaries. I'm pleasantly surprised that the most progressive New Yorkers engaged in the electoral process and selected candidates who will transform the Democratic Party. Now they must do the work to show that Democrat socialism and progressive politics are viable options for New York by continuing to organize and hold elected officials' feet to the fire. This is just a beginning. They have to show the rest of the country and the people who fearmonger over what New York is becoming that this can really work. Republicans are stressed over what New York might become. The rest of us are stressed over what America is becoming. Barring hell freezing over in November and any Republicans winning, it seems New York City's coalition in next year's Congress will include several Democratic socialists and progressives. It's not just a win for New York City. It's a win for everyone who wants to see the Democratic Party move towards adopting progressive policies and away from the hand-wringing they've been witnessing for the past decade. With more progressives in Congress, we will hopefully see the most powerful men in the Democratic Party, Senate Minority Leader Chuck Schumer and House Minority Leader Hakeem Jeffries, pushed further to the left. This means more things getting done for the working class and ultimately more wins for the Democratic Party. By Sarah Pacheco. News from the 50 states. In Alabama, Tuscaloosa, Michelin North America plans to close its 80-year-old tire manufacturing plant in Tuscaloosa, a move that will affect about 1,200 employees and bring an end to production at the site by the close of 2028. In Alaska, Sitka, Governor Mike Dunleavy vetoed $123,000 for a new maintenance position at Mount Edgecombe High School, saying he doesn't support funding additional positions when two of the school's three existing maintenance roles are already vacant. In Phoenix, Arizona, Arizona's largest school district backed off a policy limiting public criticism after a conservative think tank warned it violated the First Amendment. The board voted to change the policy, which previously allowed people to praise board and staff members but not criticize them. In Arkansas, Fort Smith. Fort Smith Board of Directors is asking state lawmakers to pursue legislation requiring hospitals to notify communities before closing or significantly reducing services, an effort prompted by recent service cuts at Baptist Health Fort Smith. In California, Siskiyou County. New salmon populations living in the Klamath River face sickness and low water levels due to diminished snowpack, less than 2 years of the Klamath Dam removal, the Karuk tribe said in a report on the river's health. Scientists monitoring the Klamath's waters found rising levels of a fish parasite called Serotonova shasta, according to the report. In Colorado, Grand County, Rocky Mountain National Park's Timber Creek Campground will remain open through the first weekend in October this year. The campground, located on the west side of the park, had originally been scheduled for closure on August the 10th, so work could begin on the sewer rehabilitation project. In Hartford, Connecticut, Connecticut health officials confirmed the state's second measles case of the year in a vaccinated adult in Hartford County. In Delaware, Lewes, Senator Chris Coons was taken to the hospital and treated for minor injuries after a multi-car crash in Delaware on June the 28th. In the District of Columbia, Washington, a partial settlement has been reached in a lawsuit concerning a man detained in Washington for playing the Imperial March from the Star Wars franchise behind Ohio National Guard troops patrolling the city last year. In Florida, Tallahassee, from figuring out how stroke survivors can regain language abilities to using music to help with chronic pain management, Florida State University is giving researchers and professionals financial support. through FSU Health, the university has recently awarded $250,000 to a group of inaugural recipients for its Clinical Catalysts grant program. In Georgia, Jackson County, the Georgia Bureau of Investigation reported it has arrested four suspects and seized more than 100 pounds of meth following an investigation. In Hawaii, Honolulu, Hawaii has received $27.5 million from the Environmental Protection Agency to support projects reducing residents' exposure to lead in drinking water. In Idaho, Nampa, officials said crews removed over 500,000 gallons of storm water from city streets after weekend thunderstorms, setting a new record for the city. In Illinois, Jacksonville, Illinois College is being honored for its orchid conservation research for the second year in a row. The school has won a Royal Horticultural Society Gold Medal for its Orchid Conservation Chelsea exhibit, according to a community announcement. In Indiana, Indianapolis, the Indiana Department of Natural Resources has proposed a new rule that would allow more hunters to trap bobcats, raising the hackles of some who say the move is premature based on too little evidence. The trapping quota would rise from 250 to 400 bobcats in a season and open up avenues for hunting. In Topeka, Kansas, Topeka Zoo inhabitant Asante, the oldest living lioness in the zoo accredited by the Association of Zoos and Aquariums, died on June 25th at age 22. Asante was humanely euthanized following ongoing age-related health concerns. In Kentucky, Covington, the missing North Kentucky man found dead in France was under investigation for possession and distribution of child sexual abuse material, according to court documents. In Baton Rouge, Louisiana, Governor Jeff Landry has issued an executive order designed to address concerns about the massive power needs of the state's developing AI data centers and who will pay for them. In Maine, Augusta, Democrat Graham Platner holds a narrow lead over Republican Susan Collins in Maine's Senate race, despite recent controversies over the Democrat nominee's past conduct, according to a new poll from the New York Times Siena University. In Maryland, Baltimore, the Johns Hopkins University said it laid off 110 employees, citing cuts in federal research funding. In Massachusetts, Sudbury, Smile Mass, a Sudbury nonprofit that is dedicated to helping those with disabilities enjoy full, inclusive lives, was recently named one of the inaugural recipients of the FIFA Global Citizen Education Fund, according to a community announcement. It's among 27 organizations worldwide to be selected from more than 3,500 applicants. In Detroit, Michigan, newborn deaths in Flint plunged after mums and babies began receiving no-strings-attached cash, new findings show. A recently published research paper looked at what's known as neonatal mortality, the number of infant deaths within 28 days of life. Before and after RX Kids, a cash aid program that aims to improve maternal and infant health by alleviating financial burdens. In St. Paul, Minnesota, senior U.S. District Judge Davis Doty of Minnesota, who was appointed by President Reagan in 1987, died on June 27th, just days before his 97th birthday. In Mississippi, Jackson, authorities are searching for a suspect after three people, including a two-year-old toddler and two women, were fatally shot multiple times inside a home in Jackson on June 27th. In Missouri, Boone County is moving forward with a new radio system for first responders. Five agencies have signed cooperative agreements with the county to participate in the Boone County Radio Grant Program. In Montana, Helena, the Montana Department of Environmental Quality has declared the Big Hole River impaired, citing nutrient-driven eutrophication, low oxygen levels, and worsening conditions like warm water, algae blooms, and trout deaths. In Nebraska, Lincoln, the University of Nebraska-Lincoln has announced it's planning to demolish the aging Selleck Quadrangle and replace it with a new 500,000-square-foot development featuring nearly 2,000 dorm beds, a project driven by $85 million in deferred maintenance on the over 70-year-old building rather than housing demand. In Nevada, Reno, officials reported visible algae blooms at Virginia Lake and Teglia's Paradise Park, prompting a state advisory and warnings for residents and pets to avoid the water until conditions improve. In New Hampshire, Portsmouth, Portsmouth International Airport at Pisa's air traffic control tower is closed and will remain so until as late as August the 3rd. In Trenton, New Jersey, New Jersey's 2027 state budget cleared budget committees in both the Assembly and State Senate, but it remains to be seen if and when Governor Mikey Sherrill will sign legislation to adopt the state's next fiscal plan. It's unclear exactly what the $60.7 billion plan funds, because the bill was released to the public only in the hour before votes were cast in the state Senate and Assembly. In Cedar Crest, New Mexico, the historic Campo Sanchez Stone House will become the next public hub for the East Mountain Historical Society. In New York, New York, the FAA said it has launched an investigation after a JetBlue flight reported hitting a drone while approaching John F. Kennedy International Airport. North Carolina, Brunswick County. Duke Energy intends to sell its offshore wind lease off Brunswick County back to the federal government. In Bismarck, North Dakota, North Dakota's 2026 spring reading duck survey shows a 9% decline in population in the state, driven largely by habitat loss in grasslands and small wetlands. In Ohio, Madison County, hundreds of sheep will graze among solar panels in Madison County, nibbling away at vegetation and keeping weeds at bay. The Ohio Power Board approved a plan by Madison Field Solar Project to use mowing and sheep grazing to manage vegetation. In Oklahoma, Oklahoma City, Oklahoma City's first James Beard Award winner and one of its most storied restaurants is quietly reopened after an extension closure for repairs, upgrades, and renovations to its space. Florence's restaurant, the soul food haven in the historically black neighborhoods of northeast Oklahoma City, is once again open for business. In Silverton, Oregon, a small invasive pest known for killing millions of trees in North America, was spotted in three new Willamette Valley locations, including Silverton. The emerald ash borer is native to eastern Asia and was first found in Oregon in 2022. In Harrisburg, Pennsylvania, Pennsylvania's over 65 population is growing faster than any other age group in the Commonwealth, now making up more than one-fifth of the state's residents. Rhode Island, Providence. Governor Dan McKee has appointed Lynn Corey as interim director of the Rhode Island Department of Corrections. In South Carolina, Lexington County, Alex Murdo got a new court date for his murder retrial. Judge Deborah McCaslin had set the date for the next pretrial conference for August the 14th and had set a tentative date for the murder trial to begin on April the 5th of next year. South Dakota, Rapid City. President Trump will headline a pre-Independence Day celebration at Mount Rushmore on July the 3rd, adding a speech beneath the granite faces of four consequential presidents to his schedule of events. In Tennessee, Nashville, Tennessee Right to Life supporters sweated in the summer heat alongside protesters from Planned Parenthood at the ceremonial unveiling of the Memorial to the Unborn on the state capitol grounds on June 24th. The memorial, a black marble cube with an angled face intentionally reminiscent of a headstone, took 8 years and heated debate to go from bill to reality. In Texas, El Paso, severe lack of oversight, unheeded warnings of potential financial woes and incompetence were to blame for the $52.8 million El Paso Independent School District budget shortfall, an audit found. In Utah, Salt Lake City, sculptor Sabine Howard is creating the Grand Liberty Arch, a massive 60-foot-long, 36-foot-tall bronze monument that will depict American history through 56 sculpted figures and could become one of the largest bronze sculptures in the Western United States. In Vermont, Montpelier, the Community College of Vermont has received a $2.9 million grant to expand education programs for incarcerated students, helping to strengthen reentry support across the state. In Petersburg, Virginia, former State Senator Joe Morrissey, who is now running for Petersburg City Council, is suing the former legislative aide of a colleague for $1.35 million for slander after the aide accused him of raping an underage employee in a social media post. In Washington, Olympia, a windfall of capital gains tax payments is providing temporary relief for Washington's budget, but other collections are down, and lawmakers still expect to face financial difficulties next year. A revenue forecast shows Washington hauled in $1.5 billion from the capital gains tax. Those collections are roughly twice what was expected in February. In West Virginia, Clarksburg, a new hands-free sunscreen dispenser was recently unveiled at Clarksburg's Veterans Memorial Park as part of a broader effort to expand free public sunscreen access and raise awareness about West Virginia's high melanoma rates. In Wisconsin, Milwaukee, the Milwaukee Teachers Education Association and Milwaukee Public Schools reached an agreement June the 25th on cost of living wage increases for union representative employees, ending months of tense negotiations over the timing of raises. In Wyoming, sublet country, Governor Mark Gordon celebrated the state's first ever protected pronghorn migration corridor at Trappers Point. Highlight Iowa, Ames. A more than 50-year-old mystery is perhaps a bit closer to being solved. A decades-old cannon was recently found in a popular lake on Iowa State University's campus. The nearly 5 million Lake Laverne project started in May, with crews completely draining the lake for several weeks. The excavation uncovered many items, the most interesting when crews extracted the historic cannon on June 25th. The history of the cannon is not yet confirmed, but the university believes it could have been stolen from the Alpha Sigma Phi fraternity in 1972, according to an Iowa State news release. In sports, Paraguay upset, U.S. booster shot in 32 by Jacob Kamankar. In one of the most shocking results of the 26th World Cup thus far, Paraguay knocked Germany out of the tournament. La Albirroja earned a victory in a penalty shootout thanks to a stellar performance from their defence. Germany dominated possession, but Paraguay's back lineup held up well, forcing 35 turnovers. Paraguay will obviously be the biggest beneficiary from its victory, which marks just the second time in the country's history it's won a knockout stage match at the World Cup. But the US men's national team should also come away from the match feeling pretty darn good about itself. After all, the co-hosts absolutely manhandled Paraguay when they first faced off in their World Cup opening 4-1 victory. Many opined the US men's team's first half against Paraguay was one of the best halves of American soccer ever. Still, a common refrain echoed after that contest. Sure, the men's team won handily, but it was just Paraguay. How would it hold up against higher caliber competition? To be fair, the immediate downplaying of victory over Paraguay was understandable. The South American country ranked 41st in the last official set of FIFA world rankings. It also hadn't made it to the tournament since 2010, so it was easy to write them off as a non-contender. But since the loss to the United States, Paraguay has been formidable. Its strong brand of defence earned a clean sheet against Turkey and Australia to help it through to the round of 32 as a third-place side. All that's to say the United States' victory over Paraguay is aging well. The Americans should feel great about putting 4 goals past such a strong Paraguay defence, especially considering Christian Pulisic was only able to play half of the match because of a calf injury. If Pulisic is ready to play a larger role in the knockout stages, the US should retain one of the most explosive offensive attacks among the teams remaining in the tournament. And that could be enough to help the US make its deepest ever World Cup run. And that's all we have time for today. This is Alison Davies wishing you all stay safe and well, and hopefully indoors during this next few hot days that we're about to have. I look forward to reading for you again next week. Goodbye.
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0: It is time now for the reading of the Wall Street Journal here on the Talking Information Center for today. It's Wednesday, July 1st, 2026. And with today's Wall Street Journal, we say hello to George and Steve.
1: Thank you, John Shea, and welcome. It's our great, great pleasure to read for you today. We'll begin with the What's News column on the far left side of the front page of the journal. These are news briefs, little appetizers of articles that we'll be reading you today. Beginning with the S&P 500 and NASDAQ composite rose 15% and 21% respectively during the second quarter, posting their best quarters each since 2020. The Dow gained 13%, its best quarter since 2022. Comcast moved to split itself into two, creates the next deal magnet in an entertainment industry that is poised for another consolidation. J.P. Morgan has filed a motion in federal court to vacate the $4.25 million award to a former wealth advisor who was fired for expensing $642.50 for a Super Bowl deli platter in a case known as, wait for it, the salami incident. We've got to read that article, Steve. Private equity firms iVest, Consumer Partners, and Cloverly have sold the Care Bears brand of plush toys and related rights to Authentic Brands Group. Mystery traders used advanced knowledge of a Chinese brokerage crackdown to make more than $100 million in profit from options trades, an electronic trading firm alleged in a lawsuit. Ford is recalling more than 740,000 vehicles because of a transmission and parking system issue. Jay Sainsbury backed its full-year guidance but warned the impact of the Middle East conflict is uncertain. Nike recorded another sales decline in the latest quarter as it continued to hit hurdles with weakness in China. And finally, Dish DBS, the satellite pay TV provider under Charlie Ergen's EchoStar broadcast empire, filed for bankruptcy after a deal to sell Spectrum to AT&T was held up. Morning, Steve.
2: Morning, George. S&P NASDAQ posts best quarter since 2020. Article by Crystal Herr. The S&P 500 and NASDAQ composite powered through a turbulent few months to log their best quarter since 2020. The largest oil shock in history, worries about the longevity of the artificial intelligence boom, and the prospect of higher interest rates haven't derailed the records. The market overcame these headwinds, fueled by high-flying chip stocks that are the biggest AI winners of the moment, as well as confidence that the U.S. companies will continue to churn out higher profits. Many think those same forces could lift the major indexes for the rest of the year. Thomas Carroll, equity strategist at Stifel, recently raised his price target for the S&P 500 to 7,800, up around 4% from Tuesday's closing level. But Carroll still expects more of the same volatility that has interrupted the market's overall climb. The S&P 500 has advanced or declined at least 1% during more than one-fourth of this year's trading sessions, according to Dow Jones market data. It's going to be incredibly volatile, which makes our jobs more fun, he said. The S&P 500 and NASDAQ composite rose 15% and 21% respectively during the second quarter. It was their best quarter for both since 2020. The Dow Jones Industrial Average had its best quarter since 2022, rising 13%. The S&P 500 and NASDAQ have notched 24 and 20 record closes in 2026, most recently driven by the artificial intelligence boom that has fueled eye-popping gains in shares of chip makers supplying the build-out. For the quarter, Micron Technology shares have surged 242%. Advanced Micro Devices jumped 186%. Broadcom gained 22%, and NVIDIA added 15%. The PHLX Semiconductor Index climbed 88% to notch its best quarter on record. The market has defied expectations for some time, but keeping up its breakneck gains would mean overcoming certain challenges. Investors remain skeptical that billions of dollars funneled into AI will produce blockbuster profits that justify that spending. The rally has left stocks looking historically expensive. While the U.S. and Iran recently agreed to end fighting around the Strait of Hormuz, where 20% of the world's crude oil once flowed, it is unclear when or if shipping traffic will return to normal. There is also the prospect of higher interest rates later this year. New Federal Reserve Chairman Kevin Warsh surprised investors in his debut by signaling more concern about inflation than many expected. The war-fueled surge in energy prices helped lift the central bank's preferred inflation gauge to a recent 4.1%, much higher than the Fed's 2% target. Back in January, investors were still betting the Fed would move to lower rates. That helped push bond yields lower, but the Iran war and the ensuing surge in energy prices upended those expectations. Inflation estimates are again inching higher, and in recent months, yields have climbed to reflect a greater likelihood for rate hikes. Yields rise when bond prices fall. There's just a general level of uncertainty right now around what the central bank policy looks like across the globe, said Nathan Tuft, Chief Investment Officer of Equities and Multi-Asset Solutions at Manulife Investment Management. The Fed is probably the epicenter of that. The possibility of rising rates has weighed on the prices of precious metals. Gold fell 13% to $4,022.90 a troy ounce over the past 3 months, marking its biggest quarterly decline since 2013. Silver dropped 20% to $59.48, its worst quarter since 2020. One thing investors are looking forward to, some analysts say they expect the stock market rally to expand beyond tech to include other parts of the economy. Investors have already started to look beyond the market's biggest stocks. Both the Russell 2000 Index of smaller stocks and the Dow Jones Transportation Average, which tracks 20 large companies ranging from railroads to airlines, notched their best start to the year since 1991. Both are considered barometers for the economy's health. The Dow Industrials closed at its 19th record of the year on Tuesday, and in June outperformed the NASDAQ and the S&P 500 by the widest margin since October 2022, according to DJMD. The benchmark's index financial sector has gained 4.2%. The healthcare has added 6.5%, and the industrials have climbed 7.2%, all handily beating communication services and information technologies more than 3% declines this month. The Dow rose 0.3%, or around 136 points on Tuesday. The S&P 500 added 0.8%, while the NASDAQ climbed 1.5%. While tech companies still account for much of the corporate earnings growth, other sectors are catching up. About 85% of companies in the S&P 500 beat first quarter earnings expectations, the highest percentage since 2021, according to FactSet. The price of oil has fallen toward pre-Iran war levels, easing worries that spiking energy prices will push up inflation. Front month Brent crude futures, the international oil benchmark, fell 38% in their worst quarterly performance since the COVID-19 pandemic. Earnings growth is expected to remain robust. Companies in the S&P 500 are expected to report a 22% jump in second quarter profits and see 23% growth for the full year, according to FactSet. George.
1: Thanks, Steve. J.P. Morgan stokes defense industry. Diamond puts bank's own funds into national security sector, pledges broad expansion. It's written by Alexander Saidi. On a tour of a Huntsville, Alabama missile factory last fall, J.P. Morgan Chase executive, chief executive Jamie Diamond nodded along as L3 Harris executives explained why they need help building more of the expensive rocket motors for badly needed Tomahawk and Terminal High Altitude Area Defense, or THAAD, missiles. L3 Harris relies on procurement from the federal government, which can be stop and go, explained Ken Bedingfield, the company's chief financial officer. Without enough capital, L3 Harris can't just build the motors at scale and have them on hand to sell later. The frustration comes as the U.S. faces a shortfall in weapon stock made even more dire since the war with Iran. The discussion helped crystallize a broader idea Diamond had been pondering about JPM's role in national defense and about his own legacy, people familiar with the matter said. J.P. Morgan, the biggest bank in America, has long lent money to and advised the defense industry. Now Diamond would start investing the bank's own money, usually used for commercial and consumer lending, or invested in treasury bonds into buying stock in the firms. It's an inherently riskier strategy, but also potentially more profitable. Soon after the factory visit, Diamond said the bank would use $10 billion of its capital to invest directly into companies the bank has defined as critical to national security and economic self-sufficiency. J.P. Morgan has also said it would increase its traditional lending and financing to national security, defense, and other industries, targeting $1.5 trillion in deals between now and 2035 and working closely with the government. Its work with L3Harris fit into this category. Bankers involved in the Security and Resiliency Initiative, so-called, said they meet with officials at the Pentagon, Energy and Commerce Departments weekly. The bank hired Berkshire Hathaway's star investment manager, Todd Combs, to run the $10 billion fund. J.P. Morgan decided to not put its own money into L3Harris, but it has so far invested in a gold mine in Idaho and a San Diego-based manufacturer of fighter drones powered by artificial intelligence called Shield AI. Diamond has said he wants to eventually allocate $20 billion or more to the fund. The new program harks back to a former tradition on Wall Street of, quoting now, merchant banking, when Gilded Age banks and their successors in the 1980s invested their capital directly into stock of companies such as Consolidated Edison, U.S. Steel, and RGR Nabisco, making bankers powerful sculptors of America's industrial might. The practice fell out of favor as regulators and lawmakers blamed the banking industry's risky bets for financial crises, including both the Great Depression and the 2008 crisis, and made it harder for the biggest firms to use their own capital on stock investments. In recent years, banks have taken advantage of a more permissive regulatory climate to make riskier investments and compete with private equity and private credit firms. It also puts J.P. Morgan in line with the Trump administration's aims to reinvigorate America's defense industry. Last week, the president summoned senior Pentagon officials and top military contractors to the White House to discuss ramping up munitions production. The government under President Trump has itself taken stakes in nationally important firms, including Intel and U.S. Steel. The strategy is a break from past administrations, which have typically become shareholders in American companies only in moments of crisis. J.P. Morgan has also held talks about investing in a new American manufacturing initiative by Amazon founder Jeff Bezos, a friend of Diamond, who also sits on a J.P. Morgan advisory council for the National Security Initiative. Bezos aims to raise $100 billion to buy manufacturing companies and use AI to help them automate. Steve.
2: On the front page of today's Wall Street Journal, old school debt keeps seniors from retiring. Alakabai Oyen Adoyan. Chris and Carolyn McAuliffe are in their 60s, but don't expect to retire anytime soon. They're still paying off their student loan debt, which has ballooned to $500,000. I regret going to college, said Chris, an engineer for a health insurance company. When they earned their graduate degrees decades ago, the couple owed a combined $114,000 in student loans. With stable careers, Carolyn in nursing, they stayed on top of their monthly payments. Then they bought a house and had two children, and money got tight. So they consolidated their loans and opted for a payment plan that lowered their monthly bill. That extended the life of their loan, and compounding interest charges kept pushing up their balance. Student loans are increasingly following Americans into their 60s and rewriting what they believed would be their retirement years. More than 3 million people aged 62 and older owe federal student loans, up from 1.8 million in 2018, according to Education Department data. Delinquency rates among older borrowers have skyrocketed, too, in some cases because they are on fixed incomes or have medical expenses. Those who fall into default risk having their Social Security benefits, tax refunds, and wages garnished. Baby boomers with federal student loans owe an average of about $45,000, more than three times that of borrowers 24 years old and younger, who owe about $13,800 on average. Like the McAuliffes, many older Americans with student debt borrowed for graduate degrees. Others took out parent plus loans on behalf of their children, which tend to come with a higher interest rate and fewer repayment options. Even for those who make regular payments, balances can grow because of interest charges. It is very typical for us to see a borrower whose balance has probably doubled, if not more, since when the loan went into repayment, said Lindsay Clark, chief borrower advocate at Savvy, that's S-A-V-I, which partners with companies to offer student loan benefits to employees. Starting in July, the McAuliffes are facing a bill of around $3,000 a month, triple what their payments were before the pandemic, Chris said. Many are in similar situation because of the Trump administration's overhaul of federal student loans, which goes into effect July 1st. The changes include repayment plans that could push up monthly bills and require more payments before debt can be discharged. Other changes could help keep balances from growing over time. One plan, for instance, waives unpaid interest if monthly premium payments aren't high enough to cover it. Parents will also be able to borrow as much as $20,000 a year per student instead of the full cost of their children's college education. Robert Lee and his wife Jody live on the top floor of their 46-year-old son's home in Auburn, Maine, in part so they can pay off the loans they took out for their two children. In 1997, Robert borrowed $66,000 in Parent Plus loans when their children were in college. Their son is now a lawyer, and their daughter has her own business. They've done well, Robert, 71, said of his children. I'm still footing this bill. Robert considers the loans his responsibility, since it was his decision to take them out. His monthly payments are now about $300. He estimated he has already paid $91,000 toward the loans, but still owes $51,000. He was told the debt would be cleared in 2034, but lives on a fixed income and worries about unexpected medical bills he might incur. I feel like Jimmy Stewart in the movie It's a Wonderful Life. I'm worth more dead than I am alive, Robert said. Some older borrowers are mobilizing online in hopes of having their debts wiped out. One Facebook group called The 50 includes 50 borrowers who are around 50 years old or older from all over the country. Their goal is to get their loan balances cleared by the government, and have been sending a proposal filled with their personal stories to government officials, including President Trump. We hate the word forgiveness, said Amy Corriere Miller, a 59-year-old lawyer in Texas who created the group and owes more than $100,000 in student loans. Most of us have already paid 2 to 3 times the original loan amount. Sharon Durkee, 72, imagined she'd be traveling to Germany and Sweden to visit a relative during her retirement. Instead, she has been applying for part-time jobs to chip away at her $101,000 student loan balance, which she juggles on top of her mortgage payments and other costs. I owe more in student debt than I owe on my house, said Durkee, a resident of Medford, New Jersey, who has a master's degree in social work. Durkee's main income source is a pension from a past job in Social Security. She also works part-time with a government agency providing therapy services for children, but the work isn't steady, especially during the summer when school is out. She thinks that her age is part of the reason she hasn't heard back from any of the jobs she's applied for. She was in the SAVE repayment plan, which capped her payments at about $100 a month. But that plan was terminated by a federal court order in March. She anticipated that she will have to make higher monthly payments starting in July, when new plans become available. One student loan calculator estimated monthly payments could be $900. Even after finally paying off a debt, some older borrowers find themselves trying to catch up financially. Susan Shannon, a resident of Orcas Island, Washington, took out student loans in her 50s when she decided to make a career change. She had been working for the post office when an arm injury made it difficult for her to deliver mail, so she decided to become a chaplain, inspired by a friend who had made a similar career pivot and earned a master's degree in 2012. It was great to go back to school, said Shannon, now 69. I've always been a lifetime learner. In February, she got tired of watching her student loan balance grow and decided to use more than half of her savings

0: For the first time in two decades, Warren Buffett is skipping his usual mid-year donation to the Gates Foundation, so the famed investor can wait to see the findings of a review into the foundation's ties to Jeffrey Epstein, according to people familiar with Buffett's plans. Buffett, 95 years old, is delaying his decision until later in the year, possibly until when he puts out his Thanksgiving letter, the people said. The Berkshire Hathaway chairman has typically donated billions of dollars of Berkshire shares each June or early July as part of a, quote, lifetime pledge he made when he forged closer ties with the Gates Foundation. The Gates Foundation has retained law firm Wilmer Hale to review its ties to the late sex offender, and its findings are expected this summer. Buffett and those close to him have been in touch with foundation leadership, including CEO Mark Suzman, to learn more about the Epstein ties and review some of the people said. Buffett declined to comment. Representatives for the Gates Foundation didn't respond to requests for comment. Buffett has given roughly $48 billion from 2006 to 2025 to the foundation, typically transferring tranches of Berkshire shares in the middle of each year. Buffett stepped down as a foundation trustee in 2021 after Bill Gates and Melinda French Gates announced their divorce. He told the Wall Street Journal in 2024 that the foundation had no money coming from him after he dies. The same year Melinda French Gates left the foundation, she co-founded to concentrate on her own philanthropic goals. Whatever decision Buffett makes, it isn't expected to affect his annual contributions to his family's foundations, including those run by his three children and the Susan Thompson Buffett Foundation, named after his first wife, according to the people familiar with the matter. Buffett's relationship with Gates, his longtime friend, has been strained following the release of the Justice Department's files on the Epstein case. In a March CNBC interview, Buffett said he hadn't spoken with Gates since the Epstein files had been released. He said he wanted to wait and see what more he learned from the Epstein files before making his annual decision on giving in late June. During a deposition with the House Oversight Committee in mid-June, Gates told lawmakers the last time he talked to Buffett was in January before the release of the Epstein files, according to a transcript of his interview. We talked about my health challenges and some other things, Gates, who's 70, said. In early May, Gates didn't attend the annual meeting of Berkshire Hathaway, the company Buffett led for decades, where Gates had been a board member until 2020, the journal previously reported. While he wasn't barred from attending, some people advised Gates not to go. It was the first time he didn't attend in many years. Gates' team was also told he would be unable to sit in the section of the event venue reserved for Buffett, Berkshire's directors, and other business leaders, including Apple CEO Tim Cook, according to people familiar with the matter. The Gates Foundation has made about $110 billion in charitable distribution since its inception. That work has helped to develop new vaccines for meningitis and malaria, a new treatment for drug-resistant tuberculosis, and tools to improve women's health. About a year ago, Gates said the foundation planned to give away more than $200 billion over the next 20 years, including the balance of its endowment, and said it would sunset at the end of 2045. As it prepares for those changes, the foundation in 2026 told employees it would reduce its workforce by up to 500 positions over the next several years, and it would cap operating expenses. Steve.
1: Markets help swell ranks of millionaires. Article by Miriam Gottfried. The U.S. knows how to manufacture millionaires. Over 440,000 people, or more than 1,200 a day, became millionaires in the U.S. in 2025, accounting for nearly half of the world's new millionaires, according to an annual report on global wealth published on Tuesday by UBS. Here are a few highlights from the report. The number of millionaires globally rose in 2025, reaching record levels in every market UBS tracks. More than 23.6 million Americans are now worth seven figures or more. The fastest growing segment globally, rising at a 7.3% clip over the past 5 years, were those with $50 million to $100 million in wealth. The U.S. gains have come thanks in large part to surging financial markets. While UBS includes property values in its calculations, financial assets like stocks and bonds accounted for 79% of gross wealth in the U.S., putting it near the top of the rankings for that metric. The data also show that the progress has

0: hasn't been evenly distributed. While average wealth per U.S. adult climbed by almost 10% between 2020 and 2025, net of inflation, median wealth fell by nearly 20%. The figures add to the growing body of evidence that the richest Americans are disproportionately benefiting from the white-hot stock market. Many who rely more heavily on paychecks for their wealth, meanwhile, have been hurt by higher inflation and a lack of wage growth. As a mature market, the 1.9% growth rate of U.S. millionaires wasn't the highest. Eastern European countries topped the chart. Lithuania added 921 millionaires, an 8% growth rate.
1: What?
0: George.
1: Egg producers settle price case. That's written by Dave Michaels and Patrick Thomas. Shoppers could hardly find eggs in stores early last year, a period when producers said avian flu had decimated the hen population. When eggs were available, they were as expensive as they had ever been. Turns out the culprit was at least partly market manipulation, according to antitrust enforcers. Three large egg producers coordinated their bids to an egg exchange, a hub of wholesale egg trading, in order to inflate a benchmark price that influences retail prices, according to the Justice Department in 17 states that investigated the conduct. Cal Main Foods, Hickman's Egg Ranch, and Versova agreed to settle the claims by donating more than 50 million eggs to food banks and paying $3.3 million to New York and other states that investigated the alleged misconduct, according to court records. The deal requires court approval. Egg companies significantly hiked prices in 2022 and again in 2024 and 2025 after a severe supply shortage that the industry attributed to avian flu. Prices hit a record high of more than $6 a dozen at grocery stores in the spring of 2025. Antitrust enforcers said the companies worked to rig the benchmark price for 2022 to 2025. Executives spoke by phone and sent text messages to each other, urging how they should nudge prices higher by, quote, posting strong bids early and often. An executive of an egg cooperative, unnamed in the court complaint, said the group should, quote, bid like they vote in Chicago early and often, end quote. Cal-Maine denied wrongdoing. It said communications cited in the complaint made by a former employee didn't affect egg prices, and that the company's conduct was lawful and in the best interest of the market. Versova said it denies wrongdoing and reached a settlement to focus on its business. Glenn Hickman, former chief executive of Hickman's Egg Ranch, declined to comment. The company was bought by a joint venture between meatpacking giant JBS and a Brazilian egg company called Mantiqueira USA. The company said the conduct at Hickman's predates the acquisition, but the settlement resolves all allegations against Hickman's. Steve.
0: Ford recalls more than 740,000 vehicles. Article by Joseph Davila. Ford Motor is recalling more than 740,000 vehicles because of a transmission and parking system issue, according to federal regulators. Some of the company's vehicles have transmission defects that could cause them to engage the park function while in motion, potentially damaging the vehicle's parking system, the U.S. National Highway Traffic Safety Administration said in a recall notice. That could lead the vehicle rolling away while it's in park. The recall covers Expedition, Navigator, Explorer, Aviator, F-150, models from the years 2018 to 2021. The recall covers 741,195 vehicles. The dealers will update the vehicle software and inspect and replace any damaged transmission components free of charge, the federal regulator said. Ford recalled up to 1.39 million F-150 pickup trucks in April over the risk of unexpected downshifting that can lead to a loss of vehicle control. The automaker has also issued separate recalls in recent months related to software problems with center screens and another to correct a software issue that could cause brake lights and turn signals in attached trailers to malfunction. In 2025, the company issued more recalls than any other automaker, affecting nearly 13 million vehicles. George.
1: FAA weighs sweeping aircraft technology ruling. It's written by Andrew Tangle. Federal aviation regulators are preparing to mandate the use of technology that would help pilots see nearby aircraft, a fix that safety advocates have sought since a deadly mid-air collision in Washington, D.C. last year. The federal aviation mandate would require nearly all aircraft in civilian airspace to broadcast information such as their location, direction, and call sign through automatic dependent surveillance broadcast systems, people familiar with the matter said. The aircraft tracking technology has two components, ADS-B in and ADS-B out. Many aircraft, such as those operated by commercial carriers, are already required to broadcast their location information via ADS-B out. The potential new mandate is expected to apply to military and other aircraft in more swaths of U.S. civilian airspace, the people said. Aircraft would also be required to have ADS-B in, which would enable pilots to see information from other planes nearby to avoid collisions. Requirements around ADS-B have been controversial in the aviation industry and in Washington, where lawmakers have failed to reach a compromise more than a year after the crash took 67 lives. The National Transportation Safety Board has recommended ADS-B in as a safety improvement for about 20 years. The FAA has only previously required ADS-B out. Both the House and Senate have produced bills that differ on how to implement safety fixes after the crash. There are industry divides over which bill allows more flexibility to comply with new mandates and whether airlines should be required to make potentially costly retrofits to cockpit systems. Retrofits could cost as much as $50,000 or more per aircraft, according to industry officials. The people familiar with the plans didn't know when the mandate might be implemented and cautioned its scope could change. Officials have been working to build a legal and safety case for the measure, the people said. A U.S. Army helicopter wasn't broadcasting its location via ADS-B out or apparently using ADS-B in when it collided with an American Airlines regional jet on January 29, 2025, according to the NTSB. While the regional jet was broadcasting its location while attempting to land, it wasn't equipped with ADS-B in. Steve.
0: Consumers were more confident in June, survey says. Consumer confidence ticked up in June as moderating oil prices provided some relief to American households, a monthly survey from the Conference Board said. The research group said Tuesday its consumer confidence index rose to 91.2 in June from a downwardly revised 90.6 in May. Economists polled by the Wall Street Journal had expected 94.2. Consumers' assessment of current business and labor market conditions fell by 3 points to 116.4. Meanwhile, the expectations index, based on the short-term outlook for income, business, and labor market conditions, rose 3 points to 74.4. The Conference Board said perceptions of employment conditions declined, with the labor market differential, the share of consumers saying jobs are plentiful, minus the share saying jobs are hard to get, declined by 2.6 percentage points to 2.4%. Moderating gasoline prices and news of a ceasefire agreement between the U.S. and Iran are slowly swaying consumers to feel marginally better about their economic situations. A separate reading of sentiment from the University of Michigan last week reported consumer sentiment was starting to climb off the survey's record lows and expectations for long-run inflation edged down. Outside of moderating gas prices, the jobs market has shown signs of stabilizing, with May marking its best three-month stretch in more than 2 years. However, consumers still report having a harder time finding work. The Conference Board said the percentage of consumers saying jobs are hard to get rose to 22.5%, a five-and-a-half-year high. George.
1: USDA pledges payouts to smaller beef processors. This is written by Patrick Thomas. The Trump administration is prepping a financial lifeline for smaller meat packers struggling with dwindling cattle supplies, which have sent beef prices surging. The U.S. Agriculture Department plans to pledge up to $500 million in payments for small and medium-sized meatpacking companies. The money would be distributed to beef plants that keep their processing volumes at a certain level. USDA is taking targeted action to preserve the independent processing capacity that ranchers rely on, said Agriculture Secretary Brooke Rollins. The Wall Street Journal earlier reported details of the plan. The administration wants to provide a financial safety net for smaller slaughterhouses at a time when meat processors are losing an estimated $300 per head of cattle. The funding excludes the four largest beef processors in the U.S., Tyson Foods, JBS, Cargill, and National Beef, which is owned by Brazil-based MBRF Global Foods. Those companies together process roughly 85% of U.S. beef. The planned aid is the administration's latest attempt to curb record-high beef prices. Trump has directed top advisors to find solutions, and the Justice Department launched a criminal probe into the largest U.S. meat packers. Beef industry officials have said high prices are the new normal, with U.S. cattle herd at its lowest level since 1951, and consumer demand for beef staying strong. Ranchers who are enjoying their biggest, strongest profit in decades have been reluctant to increase the size of their herds. Beef processing executives have said their companies are losing billions of dollars and are hurting just like consumers. Tyson Foods closed one of its larger beef plants in Nebraska earlier this year. JBS, the largest U.S. beef processor, said earlier this month that it was closing a Pennsylvania facility as cattle costs surge. Industry analysts have anticipated that smaller meat packers could also close their doors as it becomes more costly to buy cattle. Many of those processors don't produce chicken or pork, which have generated profit for more diversified meat companies. The new USDA program would be open to U.S.-owned processors with market shares that are smaller than the industry's big four. The smaller operators would be eligible for funding if they process this year certain percentages of their 2025 total, such as 100%, 90%, or 70%. Companies would be reimbursed per extra head of livestock they process beyond USDA set thresholds. Steve.
0: Music publisher and investor bet $100 million on old books, article by Melissa Korn. The deal boom that took over music may now be coming for books. Primary Wave Music, a music publisher that acquires and markets the catalogs of artists including Stevie Nicks and Prince, has teamed up with writer and entrepreneur Richard Hurwitz for a new venture to buy the rights to major authors' old books. They are betting they can unearth new revenue by presenting past titles for the hashtag book talk era. Primary Wave has put in $100 million to kick off the endeavor. Chief Executive Larry Mestel said the company could invest more as opportunities arise. Any writer could sell more books than they do right now, no matter how successful they are, said Hurwitz, who will run the new company called Atticus Works. The name is a nod to the best friend and literary collaborator of Cicero, the Roman statesman. Hurwitz said he would pursue titles in literary fiction, sci-fi, and mystery, as well as narrative nonfiction, children's books, and plays. His dream roster of authors would include Ernest Hemingway, Agatha Christie, Stephen King, Arthur Miller, Robert Caro, and Dr. Seuss. Private equity investors and labels have been pouring money into music catalog rights for years, working with artists including Bruce Springsteen, Tina Turner, and John Legend. They capitalize on nostalgia and the ubiquity of streaming playlists that compile older songs and increase the catalog's value with biographical films and ad placements. Mestel said books aren't that different from music. There's a huge library of underutilized titles. It was a natural extension from music publishing into literary, said Mestel. It's intellectual property. Hurwitz made an unsuccessful bid for Simon & Schuster when Paramount put the publisher on the sale block in 2023. He was backed in that effort by Abu Dhabi-based sovereign wealth manager Mubadala Investment Company, the Wall Street Journal reported. While older titles known as backlist do make money, Horowitz said, publishers are missing opportunities to repackage stories for new audiences, sell them for TV and movie adaptations, or expand foreign language rights. Authors can often regain book rights from publishers once they're out of print, or buy out the rights on underperforming titles. Atticus Works will also team up with publishers, Horowitz said. The company is in active conversations with current writers in some estates, Hurwitz said, though we declined to name specific authors. There are other companies potentially vying for those catalogs. Over the past half dozen years, International Literary Properties has purchased stakes in the literary estates of the late authors George Simenon, Evelyn Waugh, Langton Hughes, Tennessee Williams, and others. But Hurwitz and Mestel believe plenty of opportunities remain. This area is kind of in the bottom of the first inning, Hurwitz said. George.
1: Spinoff creates major deal target. Comcast's decision to separate NBCU is seen as prelude to industry mergers. It's written by Joe Flint. Comcast's decision to split itself into two just created the next big deal magnet in an entertainment industry that is poised for yet another cycle of consolidation. Once it breaks apart from cable giant Comcast next year, NBC Universal, NBCU, will go it alone in a Hollywood where streaming scale and franchises are critical for success. While Comcast executives say the spun-off NBC Universal entity will have the wherewithal to thrive on its own and invest in the business, much of Wall Street thinks it will become an acquisition target before long. In his memo to NBCU staff, Comcast co-chief executive Mike Cavanaugh, who will run the standalone entertainment company after the split, suggested the corporate handcuffs are off and its wallet is open. Cavanaugh wrote that the company will, quote, control our own destiny, play offense, and move with urgency. NBCU will have the resources and flexibility and be better positioned to grow than we have ever been before, he said in the memo. The move comes after Comcast's offer to merge NBCU with Warner Brothers Discovery was unsuccessful. Comcast shares are down nearly 30% over the past year and have more than halved over the past 5 years. The NBCU spinoff is another step in a long-running realignment of Hollywood's power structure. Cable networks are largely suffering from cord-cutting and seen as a drag by Wall Street. That is why Comcast spun off most of its channels, including MS Now, formerly MSNBC, CNBC, and USA into a separate entity called Versant in January. Google's YouTube has become an entertainment behemoth, drawing a growing share of viewing time, and subscription streaming, led by Netflix, has generally become a profitable business, but one that hasn't made up for declines in traditional TV. Global media and entertainment deal volume in the first 6 months of last year rose 20% to $112 billion, according to LSEG, the highest level for that period since 2021. Comcast's move marks the culmination of an unwinding of vertically integrated companies among the cable, telecom, and media conglomerates. It is a death knell for the long-held belief among media executives that putting content and the pipes that delivered it under one roof would create riches for all. Much of the Wall Street community sees the split as likely a prelude to another round of industry consolidation. We expect one or both Comcast units to merge with peers or competitors, Wolf Research analyst Peter Cipino wrote in a Monday report. Wall Street analysts immediately began speculating that Netflix, which showed a desire to get bigger with its failed effort to acquire much of Warner Brothers, Discovery might make a play for NBC Universal. Amazon, whose Prime Video continues to spend heavily on content, is seen by some as another possible buyer for NBCU assets. Netflix and Amazon declined to comment. Steve.
0: Blaming USAC for French weather. France has been broiling in a record heat wave, yet Paris Mayor Emmanuel Grégoire declared last week that individual air conditioning is a scourge, and public authorities must act quickly to prevent a rush to install home AC units. Such attitudes have been ridiculed in the U.S. press, and prickly French politicians are now upset, we noticed. OMG, this is so rich. Paris Deputy Mayor Audrey Pulvar wrote online late last week, responding to American criticism. As the second largest emitter of greenhouse gases in the world, you bear a significant responsibility for global warming and the consequences we, in France, are experiencing. Your cities, 90% air conditioned, are not unrelated to this. What a bunch of hot air. Note that Ms. Pulvar makes no mention of massive emissions coming from China, which under the Paris Climate Accord has a free pass to keep increasing its carbon output through 2030. And how much of its activity isn't even on the books? The nonprofit Center for Research on Energy and Clean Air recently found that Beijing quietly reworked how it calculates Chinese progress toward climate goals in a way that leaves a Germany-sized gap in its reported carbon emissions. The reality is no amount of French sweltering the heat will make a real dent in the global climate. The politicians in Paris might have a cultural resistance to air conditioning, but as the mercury rises, European voters might soon decide that cooling off is better than green self-righteousness. No wonder Ms. Pulvar wants to shift the blame to America. George.
1: Great throat clear there. That was very dramatic.
0: Yes, thank you.
1: Western automakers lose their grip on China. It's written by Ellie Davis and Andrew Malika. The mid-2010s were a golden age for Western car makers in China, the world's biggest auto market. Brands like Buick and Volkswagen thrived as a newly empowered class of buyers couldn't get enough foreign cars. Now that footprint is slipping away. Biggest Western automaker in China, Volkswagen, saw the market share for its brands fall to 9.7% in 2025 from 14.7% in 2015, according to data from industry consulting firm Alex Partners. The German carmaker is now eyeing tens of thousands of job cuts globally, in part because of lost ground in China. Volkswagen went from $5 billion in profit from its Chinese operations to a projected $228 to $684 million this year. Today, Western car companies face intense competition from the local companies they once taught how to make cars. American brands' total market share fell to 5% last year from 12% in 2014, according to Alex Partners. Chinese cars that offer more features, better technology, and more competitive pricing make up two-thirds of new car sales in the country and have almost entirely elbowed foreign manufacturers out of the electric and plug-in hybrid market. Even Tesla, which helped spark China's EV boom, has seen its market share decline there. Chinese brands got a head start on EVs in part thanks to government subsidies, but they increased their competitive advantage by acting fast, said Stephen Dyer, Asia-Pacific leader of Alex Partners Automotive and Industrial Practice. He said China's automakers move much more quickly than their Western counterparts, eschewing long development cycles and instead pushing software fixes and upgrades later. Companies like XPeng, Li Auto, that's L-I Auto, and BYD replace most of their models every 3 years, whereas companies like Ford Motor typically have a 5-year model replacement cycle. Ironically, the things that have led to the success of these legacy automakers now are actually an obstacle for their improvement, Dyer said. Foreign brands still make up roughly half of internal combustion engine sales, but the market is shrinking as Chinese consumers shift to EVs. The dominance of Chinese brands remains true, even as their home market shrinks amid an economic slowdown. In response, those automakers are going global, focusing on exports. Alex Partners predicts that Chinese brand cars will reach 16% of sales in Europe up by 2030, up from 10% last year. For now, steep tariffs and national security concerns keep Chinese cars out of the U.S. But to compete with them anywhere, Dyer said, Western brands will have to see that their backs are against a wall. It's very doable, but it's not easy. You really have to have the will to do it, he said. Steve.
0: Honey, I shrank the cash flow. In a world awash with gimmicky new exchange-traded funds, more than 1,000 launched in the U.S. just last year. An unflashy idea has found surprising success. Companies such as Pacer, ETFs, and Victory Capital have attracted tens of billions of dollars to funds focused on free cash flow yield. It's a welcome development now that old-school value investing seems to have lost its magic. Instead of trying to buy a dollar of assets or earnings for 60 cents, the funds focus on how much cash companies generate beyond their investment needs. Some of the world's most respected investors, including Warren Buffett, Charlie Munger, Terry Smith, Bill Nijgren, and Joel Greenblatt, have stressed distributable cash over accounting profits. Funds focusing on free cash flow yield are performing well and getting rewarded with inflows in a market otherwise obsessed with artificial intelligence. But any technique that boils security selection down to a simple screen is bound to get some things wrong. One is failing to adjust for share-based compensation since it's a non-cash item. The stock issuance still costs shareholders, and it often soaks up extra cash they could receive, too. Companies usually buy back the issued stock on the open market. If compensation isn't an expense, what is it? Asked Buffett in his 2015 letter to shareholders. Several large technology companies, including some that can be found in Pacer and Victory's portfolios, have very difficult FCF yields before and after taking into account. Atlassian sported a seemingly decent yield of 3.4% at the beginning of this year, but one barely above zero after subtracting share awards. Uber had a 5.6% yield, but that was a full percent.